0: They're big, they're bulky, and they're ready for the spotlight.
1: Alaska Public Media's Ava White says starting tomorrow, Alaska's Katmai National Park will host the online contest, much like March Madness, to crown the chunkiest brown bear of all.
2: The Katmai National Park bears are global celebrities, and Fat Bear Week is about celebrating how plump the animals get from feasting on massive sockeye salmon runs. On Tuesday, 16 Roan-ton rivals will square off in a bracket-style competition for the title of fattest bear. Sarah Bruce is a park ranger at Katmai.
3: There is no such thing as too fat of a bear. The fatter a bear is, the healthier that bear is.
2: The 16 heavyset hopefuls will face off in the competition, which opens for online voting at fatbearweek.org Tuesday and runs through September 29th. For NPR News, I'm Ava White in Anchorage.
1: One of Wendy's largest franchisees has filed for bankruptcy after Wendy's tried to terminate its franchise agreement. Wendy's says Meritage Hospitality Group, which operates 314 restaurants in 15 states, owes it more than $140 million in royalty payments. This is NPR.
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5: This is The World. I'm Carolyn Beeler.
6: And I'm Marco Werman. Thank you for joining us this Monday.
5: We're starting today's show in Saudi Arabia, where growing threats are putting Riyadh under pressure.
6: In recent weeks, the Iran-backed Houthi rebels in Yemen have launched repeated missile and drone attacks on Saudi cities, military sites, and energy infrastructure, including at least one missile aimed at Riyadh.
5: The kingdom has long been accustomed to relying on security guarantees from Washington, but now it's finding it may have to confront the Houthi militia with little U.S. help. For more, I spoke earlier to Bernard Haeckel, professor of Near Eastern Studies at Princeton University. I started by asking him why Saudi Arabia is facing increasing attacks now.
7: In Yemen, the Houthis basically want to take over Yemen, and they feel that the Saudis are full participants in the Yemeni civil war on the side of their Yemeni opponents, and they want to extract from the Saudis reparation payments for the damage they allege the Saudis caused in Yemen.
5: But Saudi Arabia has a defense pact with the U.S., and its leader reportedly has asked President Trump for help in this war against the Houthis. Can you tell me anything more about that request and the subsequent U.S. response?
7: Yeah, it seems that the Crown Prince of Saudi Arabia did ask President Trump on a couple of occasions for help with fighting the Houthis. The U.S. president refused to do so, and it's not clear what the reasons for the U.S. refusal. But the U.S. did not come. And the Saudis also have a pact with the Pakistanis and the Turks and Turkey for defense of Saudi Arabia. And neither of those countries came to its defense either.
5: What about the perspective inside Saudi Arabia? I know that you have met Crown Prince Mohammed bin Salman. You've spent a lot of time doing field work in Saudi Arabia. What are people there, maybe inside the government, telling you about all of this, fighting the Houthis with little backup?
7: I can tell you what the Crown Prince himself is saying, because I've spoken to him about this. So he seems quite bullish, I mean, quite forward-leaning when it comes to the Houthis. He thinks that the Yemeni allies that he has will be able to take on the Houthis and defeat them. I'm very skeptical about that view. So he's quite aggressive and more militaristic when it comes to Yemen. However, when it comes to Iran, he prefers a mediated and negotiated solution to the conflict there and the reopening of Hormuz.
5: So you said you've spoken to the Crown Prince Mohammed bin Salman himself on this. How recently did you speak with him?
7: I've had text exchanges with him yesterday.
5: I see. And so what does that mean he prefers a mediated response with Iran?
7: The Iranians have the capacity with ballistic missiles, cruise missiles, and drones to inflict tremendous damage on Saudi core vital installations of the country, like desalination plants, electricity generation systems, as well as the oil infrastructure. So he's much more vulnerable to Iran, given its military capacity, than he is to the Houthis. And so that's why he prefers a mediated and negotiated solution with the Iranians, while still insisting that he will not pay a toll to the Iranians for the passage of his ships and his oil through the Strait of Hormuz choke point. Although I think some solution is going to be found and the Iranians will end up being compensated in one way or another.
5: Did you ask the Crown Prince for his reaction about the U.S. not backing Saudi Arabia up on this?
7: No, because the text exchanges are monitored. I mean, I'm sure he and other Saudi advisors are disappointed that the Americans haven't come through on this.
5: I'm wondering if you've been able to speak to anyone else within the government who might be able to be any more candid. I'm wondering if there's a sense of betrayal in Saudi Arabia right now.
7: I think they've gotten used to the fact that President Trump is capricious and erratic, so they just think that he's sort of unreliable.
5: You mentioned that these communications with Mohammed bin Salman are monitored. Can you trust that what he is telling you is, in fact, true if there's not privacy there?
7: Clearly, you know, some of it will be, you know, for my consumption and the consumption of the U.S. government, which is doing monitoring. But I can also, I know him well enough that I can read between the lines to know when he's being sincere or when he's not being sincere. And I do think that when it comes to Yemen, he really does think that there's still the possibility of a military solution without the help of the United States.
5: Huh. I want to talk now about Saudi Arabia's main business, oil and gas. That has been a target of Houthi missiles, the infrastructure there. How much damage have the Houthis been able to inflict?
7: They did hit several refineries and some oil storage tanks, most recently the one at King Khalid Airport in Riyadh. But the major damage to the infrastructure, the oil infrastructure of Saudi Arabia, was caused by the Shia militias in Iraq, and they hit what is called the East-West pipeline. And that damage is significant. It's now being repaired, but to replace the actual pumping stations will take at least a month.
5: Mm-hmm.
7: The Americans have established a convoy system for protecting ships coming out of the southern passage of the Strait of Hormuz. And the Saudis are now filling up their tankers and using that passage, basically turning off whatever the equivalent of a transponder is on a ship and traveling at night.
5: Mm-hmm.
7: And so they have been able to actually export quite a bit of crude oil out of Hormuz by using American protection and nighttime travel.
5: You mentioned that in your communications with Crown Prince Mohammed bin Salman, he seemed bullish on the ability of Saudi Arabia and their allies in Yemen to push back the Houthis. It didn't seem like an existential threat. But you assess the risk differently. What do you think the risk is to Saudi Arabia from the Houthis?
7: The main threat to Saudi Arabia from the Houthis is they're blocking Bab al-Mandab to all shipping from Saudi Arabia and to Saudi Arabia. The Houthis can really create that kind of damage, and they can also attack the port of Yanbu'r and the refineries, the desalination plant. So there are serious threats that the Houthis pose. But I think the existential threat comes from the combination of the Houthis plus the Iraqi militias plus Iran. It's the three-pronged and three-direction attack on them that could really pose a serious threat to the regime itself.
5: That's Bernard Haeckel, a professor of Near Eastern Studies at Princeton University.
6: Since May, the Ebola outbreak in the Democratic Republic of Congo has claimed more than 3,500 lives. It's the DRC's largest outbreak ever recorded and appears to be entering a new phase. While the number of cases has leveled off in the original epicenter of Ituri province, infections are now surging in different regions where there's even less healthcare infrastructure. This comes as a new clinical trial gets underway for a vaccine for frontline healthcare workers. John Johnson is the Vaccine and Epidemic Response Advisor for Doctors Without Borders, which is helping to manage that clinical trial. He joined us today from Paris and explained how the outbreak is starting to shift locations.
8: What we're seeing in terms of trends is the movement from Ituri, which is a province in the northeast of the country, to a province just south of Ituri called North Kivu, where there's several big cities. Beni and Butembo are the two big ones that were affected in the last Ebola outbreak, and that's where we're seeing most of the new cases in the last couple weeks, actually.
6: And what is the medical infrastructure like in North Kivu? I mean, are the basics there?
8: So Congo has had more Ebola outbreaks than any other country. So they have a lot of experience in responding to Ebola outbreaks. But the health infrastructure itself is not that well developed. They have pretty good surveillance systems, but they don't have the infrastructure, the materials, the supplies that you would need really to respond. So, you know, there's a a baseline that's not there. So that's one of the big challenges. And then one of the bigger challenges that everybody's seeing is just having enough human resources to respond to this outbreak. Like I said, it's in so many different places. You need, you know, teams that are trained to work on the Ebola outbreak. And then at the same time, you need teams to continue working in regular healthcare. So you can't take everybody out of the hospital and out of the health centers to work on the Ebola outbreak. They still need to continue, you know, doing healthcare for everything else.
6: Mm. So, John, what concerns you and MSF the most about this geographic shift in the DRC with the Ebola virus?
8: I think probably the most concerning thing is the high mortality rate that you see in the North Kivu province compared to the other provinces. So it's got a mortality rate of around 60%, where in Ituri it was around 45%, 46%. And so that 60%, one is showing the fact that people aren't getting the care they need early enough. And the other big concern is we're seeing a lot of community deaths. So people that aren't coming in to Ebola treatment centers, but they're dying in the community with Ebola. And some of that's not being reported. So we're kind of seeing the tip of the iceberg of what's actually happening.
6: So there's an experimental vaccine that is being trialed right now for healthcare workers on the front line. What's happening with that?
8: So this is it's actually a licensed Ebola vaccine, but it's licensed for a different species of Ebola. So Ebola Zaire is the species that this vaccine works on. It's the species of Ebola that caused the big West African outbreak in 2014 to 2016. The species of Ebola that is causing the current outbreak is Bundibugyo Ebola. So we have a vaccine that works very well for Ebola Zaire. And we're going to try using this vaccine for Ebola Bundibugyo. The big question is, will it have a good effect? We have some evidence, not much, but we have some evidence in that there is some sort of cross protection provided by what's called the Ervebo vaccine. It's the vaccine that we're using. But we don't know what level, and we don't know if it works like that in reality, because it's hard to test these things outside of an outbreak.
6: So MSF has been closely involved in the deployment of this trial vaccine. What has been the reception from healthcare workers getting the jab, understanding that they're essentially being studied during an outbreak?
8: Well, it's a difficult fact of Ebola and responding to Ebola, but we have to do research during the outbreak, and research is part of the response. So far, the response of healthcare workers has been very positive. You know, in the meantime, before there are other vaccines or countermeasures available, and this, you know, this vaccine is potentially something that can protect them, they're very open to it, especially since healthcare workers in Congo are also at risk of coming into contact with Ebola Zaire in the future. There's been probably about 15 different Ebola Zaire outbreaks in the DRC. So it's not something that they seem to be reticent at all. They seem to be happy to have something as an option.
6: What gaps are you and MSF still seeing in the response in North Kivu that would be like one thing that would be an easy win to put down the geographic spread?
8: There is no easy win. And I think that's the challenge with Ebola, is that everything we do, case management, community engagement, safe and dignified burials, contact tracing and follow-up, all of these things are extremely time-consuming and energy-consuming. And I think the biggest gap is really having a better understanding of the cases and how they're spreading. The way we typically deal with Ebola cases is we find out who they've been in contact with, and we follow those people in case they start developing symptoms. Mm. The problem is that activity of contact tracing and contact follow-up is not currently being well implemented.
6: So big picture, John, I mean, given this geographic spread to North Kivu, I mean, do you see any end in sight for this outbreak?
8: At this point, no. The outbreak's really not under control. It's a depressing thing to say that way, but it's really the truth. There's still an increase in cases in new geographic areas. There's still spread. And if you compare this to previous outbreaks, such as the last big outbreak in the DRC or the big West African outbreak in 2014 to 2016, this is much, much bigger and faster than either of those outbreaks at this stage of the outbreak. We're only, you know, about 4 months in right now, and we've had far more cases than they had in West Africa. I think about six times as many in the same time period. And if you compare it to the last and the biggest Ebola outbreak in the DRC were close to double the number of cases in that outbreak, which lasted 2 years.
6: That was John Johnson. He's the Vaccine and Epidemic Response Advisor for Doctors Without Borders. He joined us today from Paris.

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1: This is The World. I'm Marco Werman. We have been putting a global lens this year on the 250th anniversary of the United States declaring independence from the King of England. Today, a story about the first country to recognize the 13 rebelling colonies as a new nation, Morocco. The World's Jerry Haddon reports from the city of Tangier on the mutual interests that created and sustained today America's longest-lasting diplomatic relationship.
6: On the edge of Tangier's ancient Medina, there's a stone staircase that leads you deep inside through narrow alleys and low arches. And if you know where you're headed, write to a letter dated 1789. A section of it's been painted in huge black letters on a wall. The recipient was the Sultan Mohammed bin Abdallah, Morocco's ruler, the signee, U.S. President George Washington.
7: And he says, "Our nation, which is still recovering from the waste and dissolution of the long war, has not yet had time to acquire riches by agriculture or trade. But our soil is bountiful and our people industrious, and we have reason to flatter ourselves that we shall gradually become useful to our friends."
6: Morocco was the United States' first friend, at least officially, beginning in 1777 when the Sultan invited American merchants to come trade. Explaining all this to me is Jennifer Rasami Manana, a former American diplomat.
7: I think it's a lovely reminder of how far back this relationship goes. And
8: it's a real note of humility in that message.
7: Yeah, humility and warmth. It's a nice way, I think, to welcome people into the museum to discover the story of both the United States and Morocco.
6: The museum, a former U.S. mission, is called The Legation. Rasami Manana now runs it and calls it home.
7: I live upstairs with my two boys.
6: As for old George, his letter was a belated thank you to Morocco for recognizing the U.S. and, less than a decade later, for signing the Treaty of Peace and Friendship, cementing the United States' first and longest-lasting diplomatic relationship. The first question a lot of visitors here ask is, why Morocco? The short answer, mutual self-interest. At the time, Morocco, says Rasami Manana, desperately needed new friends.
7: So the Sultan was facing a lot of challenges. He had threats to his power externally from the other leaders of the North African countries. There were the Barbary pirates. He had the Mediterranean European countries kind of looking down and getting greedy as they did so. And he was dealing with drought in his own country that was making his followers rather restive.
6: As for the new United States, gaining independence from the British, says Moroccan political scientist Bilal Al-Karoubi, meant losing something else, something critical that Morocco might restore. With its freedom, the United States lost the British Navy's protection on the high seas, he says. The treaty with Morocco allowed it to turn to the kingdom to safeguard its ships from potential attacks, whether by the British or by Algerian pirates. The treaty also helped Morocco integrate into the global trade network, he says, expanding its international partnerships and relationships. It could finally open up to the global economy, he says, rather than relying solely on its domestic one. The decades passed, then a century, with the treaty in place. But, says Jennifer Rasami Manana, there wasn't much happening in terms of trade or diplomacy. And then,
9: I'll see you in the morning sun, and when
7: Welcome to the 1940s, a pivotal period in U.S.-Moroccan relations. November 7th, 1942, there are less than 100 Americans in Morocco, some missionaries, some business people. November 8th, 1942, there are 30,000 Americans, soon to become 100,000 Americans.
6: It was the start of Operation Torch, an effort to liberate Morocco from the Nazi-allied Vichy French and to gain a foothold in North Africa. The Americans were soldiers.
7: They were drinking their Coca-Cola, they were chewing their chewing gum, they were listening to their songs.
6: And within 72 hours, they had defeated the French. As the Marines were landing, President Franklin D. Roosevelt took to Moroccan radio to remind people of that old piece of parchment from 1786, the Peace and Friendship Treaty. This recording of Roosevelt speaking in French plays on a loop inside a hidden room within the mission, where American spies helped plan the invasion. Roosevelt said the Americans had come to fight a common enemy, and that as soon as they'd driven them out, the U.S. would leave too. And the president kept his word, but not before he hosted Morocco's subjugated king at an official dinner, a dinner that set Morocco on a course for independence from the French, says Moroccan historian Hassan Aourid.
10: The dinner empowered the king. I guess, you know, he wouldn't be the person he would become without that dinner, absolutely. Because Americans, you know, behaved with him as the expression of, or the symbol of the Moroccan sovereignty. So it made a difference. The Moroccan king, you know, was invited. You know, le resident général was not invited. So it tells a lot.
6: The resident general being the highest French official in Morocco. France had controlled Morocco as a protectorate since 1912. Morocco gained independence in 1956 and remained a stalwart ally of the United States throughout the Cold War, in the war against terrorism, and in signing the 2020 Abraham Accords, recognizing the State of Israel. In return, President Donald Trump acknowledged Morocco's sovereignty over the disputed Western Sahara region. Today in Morocco, it seems the U.S. is more popular than ever. I love the United States, says a jewelry vendor in Tangier, and American customers are always friendly and polite. A nearby egg seller, who won't give his name, is more nuanced. He says he distinguishes between the American people and the current administration. As Muslims, we love our Christian friends and brothers and respect them and their beliefs, he says. But Mr. Trump is not doing very good things to Arab and Muslim countries. And he says, I hope he will change his strategy. This is a nod to the ongoing Israeli destruction in Gaza, which he says the U.S. is doing nothing to stop, and to the U.S. war in Iran. Still, if mutual self-interest is the name of the game here, says an 82-year-old retired street vendor named Mohammed, then Morocco-U.S. relations are still in good shape. We have very good ties with the United States, and they have very good ties with us, he says, which explains all of our bilateral cooperation, including investments. The United States invests a lot in Morocco, he says, and it helps us economically and in other domains like stability. When asked about President Trump, Mohammed says he's very good with us, and that's what matters most for us Moroccans. Mohammed happens to be walking through an old Tangier neighborhood called Ibiza, named after the Spanish island. It's a reminder of earlier times of subjugation here by Spain and, of course, France, and the role the United States played in bringing that to an end. For The World, I'm Jerry Haddon, Tangier, Morocco.

0: Still to come on the show, the U.S. and Denmark may have a deal on Greenland. Hard feelings over Trump's threats, though, to seize the territory will take much longer to resolve. Stay with us. 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
1: The Christian commune on Cape Cod says it's a place of faith and devotion, but former residents are coming forward with allegations of abuse, control, and exploitation spanning decades.
2: I was kept in a basement, denied food, forced to work without pay, denied sleep, moved multiple times.
1: I spoke with former members who say people need to know what's happening behind the walls of this religious community. I'm Gilda Geist. You can find the rest of that story online at gbhnews.org.
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5: This is The World. I'm Carolyn Beeler. Today, government officials from Greenland and Denmark are arriving in New York. They are expected tomorrow to sign a deal that could end months of tensions with the U.S. President Donald Trump announced the agreement Friday on social media, saying it would give the U.S., quote, permanent control over security and all other needs. While the exact details have yet to be revealed, comments from Denmark's prime minister to the country's national broadcaster were a lot more measured yesterday.
6: After many months,
5: here she's basically saying, after months of negotiations, we are getting closer to a good agreement. To learn more, we turn to The World's Josh Coe. He is based in the Danish city of Aarhus. Josh, what do we know about this deal?
7: Well, the text of the agreement has not been made public. It just seems that overall the leaders of Denmark and Greenland are quite upbeat about things in this deal, though we haven't seen it. Some unnamed sources within the State Department have said that there are going to potentially be new mechanisms, for example, for more screening that the U.S. can do of foreign investors, say from China or Russia, adversaries of both the U.S. and Denmark. But it might also allow for more military access from the U.S. I talked earlier today with Ulrik Premgel. He's an Arctic security analyst and senior researcher at the Danish Institute for International Studies in Copenhagen. And as he was telling me, the U.S. already has a lot of control over Greenland's security, and it goes back 70 years.
8: Denmark agrees with the U.S. that it's pretty important for not just U.S. security, but also for European security, that the United States is able to defend itself against nukes coming in from Russia. So in that sense, the U.S. is in control of military security in, over, and around Greenland. It just has to ask nicely under the current agreement, and Denmark and Greenland will say yes.
7: And as Gail told me, the things that will cause Denmark and Greenland to leave the negotiating table are red lines like U.S. control over Greenland's self-determination or some sort of veto powers over domestic politics on the island.
5: Yeah, I was in Greenland about a year ago, and people were very clear that they did not want to be, you know, taken over by the U.S. or anything like that. So I can see why your expert would say that was a red line. What has the reaction been there in Greenland to this deal?
7: One person I spoke to, Nyanguak Hegelund, she's an Inuit rights activist in Greenland. She said, you know, there is a lot of uncertainty about what's in the agreement, but she sees it more as kind of placating Donald Trump at this moment.
9: When I'm reading the Danish and Greenlandic statements and comparing them to Donald Trump's statements, it sounds like two completely different agreements, but it could also just be Trump being bombastic about his statements. And we know that the midterms are coming up, so he needs to get people to have the impression that he acquired Greenland.
7: And so she was telling me, you know, in a sense, there's a bit of calm right now. People feel like this might be the end of many months of tensions. You have to remember that last I spoke to her back in January, she, like many people in Greenland, were stocking up on emergency supplies in case the U.S. was going to invade. Donald Trump at the time was saying that he wouldn't rule out military operations to take the island.
9: It has not been as intense as it was in January. And I also think a deal between the U.S., Greenland and Denmark would bring some reassurance that we're not talking about a military invasion of Greenland. So I also think that will put a lot of people's mind to rest here in Greenland.
5: Huh, so something of a sigh of relief, it sounds like, for at least some people in Greenland. What about in Denmark? What's the reaction been so far there?
7: Well, a lot like in Greenland, this is just something that people are reading about a lot. You know, it might be an occasional headline in the U.S., but in Denmark now, you walk around town and you're not only seeing Danish flags, but you're also seeing Greenlandic flags. There's also these kind of semi or like pseudo MAGA hats that you see in some shop windows, kind of a jab at Donald Trump saying that Nuke doesn't really want you. They're little red hats, just like the MAGA hats you'd see in the U.S. And it's something that everybody is talking about and reading about. I spoke to Christian Håkansson Pedersen. He's a 25-year-old nursing student in Aarhus. And when I spoke to him, I had interrupted him listening to a podcast about this deal between Greenland and the U.S.
10: It's weird. It's like so obscure.
7: You have absurd?
10: Absurd, yeah, yeah. That you actually have to be like afraid from your closest ally.
5: And are people there actually afraid of the United States?
7: Since January, people have been concerned that the U.S. is not necessarily the friend anymore that it once was. And just to maybe give you a sense of that, the Danish national broadcaster, they did a poll recently. About 60% of Danes viewed the U.S. as an adversary in that poll.
5: Wow.
7: Less than a fifth of people here still saw the U.S. as an ally, and we are NATO allies. So, I mean, this was a real change in Denmark that doesn't feel like it's going away. Pedersen, when I spoke to him, he also mentioned that he has friends who were conscripted who are now being deployed to Greenland as Denmark is expanding its military presence there.
10: I think this thing going on right now, this tension will last for a very long time. And I feel sorry for the Americans because this is going to be like hard to recover from for the next couple of presidents, and a lot of diplomatic work needs to be done for them to fix this, yeah. I'm afraid.
7: And despite all the handshakes and smiles we might see in New York tomorrow, as security analyst Gell was telling me, this whole Greenland debacle has really been a wake-up call here in Denmark and the rest of Europe. So in terms of policy, there's also a look to become even more independent from the U.S. on security.
5: That's The World's Josh Coe speaking to us from the Danish city of Aarhus on a potential U.S.-Denmark deal over Greenland.

0: The feline family tree has a new branch that involves the tiger cat, a diminutive wildcat found across South America.
1: Biologists used to think that there is just one type of tiger cat. Now they see tiger cats as the branch that bears a group of similar-looking but distinct species. Using genetic testing, biologists have now established that one recently found in Bolivia is, in fact, a cat of its own stripe.
2: This shows how much we still need to understand of biodiversity on our planet.
0: Eduardo Azric is a biologist who co-authored a paper on the new species called a Tilcayo. It also happens to be the first new cat to be named in over a century. Azric says finding it among so many other known cats was a surprise.
2: There are many unknown species in the world, and that even in cats, a group that's charismatic and iconic and, you know, loved by the public, there are still new species to be discovered.
1: The finding confirms that tiger cats are one of the most diverse feline groups in the world, and it also provides some insights into how they evolved.
2: Their ancestor entered South America about 4 million years ago, and then it diversified in South America and Central America. So we're now understanding how they split apart and the timing of their splitting.
0: As for what they look like, picture a very small house cat with extra big eyes dressed up in a leopard costume. In Azric's highly scientific opinion, they are cute.
2: It's really tiny. It's one of the smallest we've seen. It has brownish, yellowish-brown background coloration, and it has those spots like a leopard or like a jaguar. So it's that kind of rosette marking. Yeah, it's an adorable cat. I'm very fond of it.
0: If you Google the Tilcayo, you'll find that, like many of its relatives, it is a natural in front of the camera.
1: So far, researchers have found two examples of the new species, one of which is in captivity. I know what some of you are thinking. That'd make a great house tabby. Buyer beware. They may look cute as a button, but Tilcayos appear to be quite ferocious.

Malawi in Southern Africa, landlocked, unassuming, and does not grab a lot of headlines. Many say that music in Malawi, sort of like the country itself, doesn't get enough cred, and then we stumble into this.

0: This is the group Boniface Ndambera and the Lucky Stars, just one of the groups making their appearance on the new collection of music called Sounds of Malawi Volume 1. Musician and ethnomusicologist Waliko Makala helped compile it, and he joins us from the city of Blantyre. Hi, Waliko.
1: Hi, how are you?
0: We're doing great. You're going to be our tour guide as we listen to some music from Malawi. We also want to talk about how this music was recorded, which sounds pretty fascinating. But first, Boniface Ndambera and the Lucky Stars, not newcomers. And that seems to say a lot about Malawi's music scene. How deep and diverse is it there?
1: In Malawi, we have more than 250 different traditional dances and music systems. So the musical heritage that we have covers different ethnic groups. We have the Ngoni, the Zulus, they settled in most parts of the country. We have the Chewa that came from the Great Lakes region. We have the Sena and Manganja coming from Mozambique. We have others from Kenya. So they brought with them their traditional cultural systems and indigenous knowledge in terms of music, culture, traditions, belief systems, etc. So it now becomes like a melting pot.
0: I was going to say, it sounds like so many places where influences come from a variety of origins and they all settle. This is a great opportunity to hear the music of Gidis Chalamanda. Tell us about Gidis Chalamanda.
1: Gidis, he's now 96 years old and he's still playing Malayan music using a 4-string homemade banjo. And this style of playing the banjo is uniquely to our artists in Malawi here. Gidis transcends generations in terms of his music style and his melodious, and he covers the day-to-day life of the people in the society.

0: That's the sound of 96-year-old Malawian banjo player Gidis Chalamanda. He appears on a new compilation, Sounds of Malawi, Volume 1. It was put together in part by Waliko Makala, who's a Malawian artist and ethnomusicologist. So, Waliko, this song, all the others on the album, were recorded at the Jacaranda Studios in the outskirts of Blantyre, Malawi. Can you talk about the scene at the studio outside Blantyre when this was happening? Because it sounds like it almost became like Star Search with Malawian artists, seeing this as their possible big break.
1: Yes, the studios in Jacaranda Vocational Space is just a basic studio with the aim of offering such artists an opportunity to come and record, and young artists also to learn how to record, use the space for the advancement of our music here in Malawi, in Blantyre especially, where people can just walk in, but it's outskirts of Blantyre.
0: Wow. So the globe has been introduced to music from South Africa, from Mozambique, Zimbabwe. Malawi seems to have been left out of the international spotlight. Why do you think we haven't heard more from Malawi over the years, musically?
1: Well, I think with Malawi, we've got a lot of challenges. For example, we did not have a cultural policy until some few years ago, where we now have the National Arts and Heritage Council been put in place. So it's just last year that we have had that one. The cultural element or the contribution of our cultural heritage and legacy has been not fully been realized and formalized to be advancing the cultural agenda of the nation. So Malawi has also had the other challenge where our artists have not been given that opportunity to have access to facilities. So with Sounds of Malawi, it's like the first of its kind where you actually can get now the Malawian music covering different cultural regions of Malawi.
0: Wow. So here's another track recorded at the Jacaranda Studios. This is a song called Uchindere. It's written and sung by the artist Eunice.

0: Well, Liko, tell us about Eunice. She's got an interesting story.
1: Yeah, Eunice is one of those few female artists who have emerged over the years to represent the music of the northern part of Malawi. And in the song, Eunice is talking about baby bugs. It's a song that is very symbolic and using irony of life to show that if one doesn't work hard and listen to wise counsel from the elders, you end up suffering.
0: Yeah, and bed bugs like poverty are hard to get rid of.
1: Yes, because, you know, bed bugs, the problem is once bed bugs go into your house, for them to get out, it becomes a problem. You need fumigation, you need interventions. So just like in poverty, when you are abstract poverty, you need some solution, someone to help you or yourself to change your mindset to get out of that poverty.
0: So, Waliko, I mentioned at the outset that music from Malawi doesn't get properly celebrated or appreciated outside of Malawi, but it would seem that this compilation is one way to change that. What's really cool is this collection stems from concerts that take place in the heart of Blantyre almost every week. Tell us about that.
1: Yeah, every week we try to have the new artists coming to play. This is music that we can package it, brand it, and with your support, it can go global and everyone benefits. We benefit as cultural activists preserving our cultural heritage, but the artists also benefit because they are now into a global musical arena.
0: Well, this album certainly opens the doors to Malawian music today and a freer form of expression. And since we're going to hear one more track, we're going to make it one of your songs. Tell us about Moto Wayaka. This is your song.
1: Yes, Moto Wayaka is the fire is burning. What is this fire? The fire is burning is a call. It is like someone is standing on top of the mountain and saying, look, there's fire burning in Malawi. This is a new awakening. So Sons of Malawi is like a new awakening of our consciousness. It is a calling to everybody in the valley, on the mountains, on the lake, everywhere, to wake up and celebrate our cultural heritage and also to move our cultural agenda for development in its fullest context.
0: Musician and ethnomusicologist Waliko Makala, he and other artists appear on the new compilation, Sounds of Malawi, Volume 1. We cannot wait for the next volume. Waliko, thank you so much.
1: Thanks so much.

0: a French film, now in U.S. theaters, pokes fun at the American dream and the ethos that anyone can make it big. That's coming up here with The World.
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3: This is The World. I'm Carolyn Beeler. The French film The Marching Band is now in U.S. theaters. It has been described as a feel-good movie, a crowd-pleaser, and a bromance that moves between comedy and drama. It is all of that. It also pokes holes in the myth of the American dream and the belief that anyone can succeed if they just work hard enough. The World's Adeline Cyr has the story.
4: The film opens during the rehearsal of a French orchestra with a world-renowned conductor.
5: Tenez.
4: His name is Thibaut Desormeaux, played by actor Benjamin Laverne.
5: Large, profond, triomphal.
4: It seems to be going well, but Thibaut looks increasingly exhausted. Minutes later, he collapses from his podium. And musicians rush to his help. Thibaut learns that he has leukemia. He urgently needs a bone marrow transplant. After DNA testing, he finds that the person he's known for 37 years as his sister, he's not genetically related to him. So in the midst of his health crisis, he also learns that he was adopted as a baby and that his parents only adopted one of two boys. His biological brother, Jimmy Lecoq, played by Pierre Lotin, lives in northern France and works in the school cafeteria.
6: Merci.
4: As Thibaut seeks an urgent match for his cure, he pays an impromptu and awkward visit to Jimmy to drop his bombshell revelations.
7: Bonjour.
8: Bonjour.
7: Alors, je vous explique. Je m'appelle Thibaut Desormeaux et il y a 15 jours, j'ai appris que j'avais une leucémie. Oui.
4: Thibaut unpacks it all. The leukemia diagnosis, the need for a compatible donor, the sister who's not a match, the adoption, and that he found out he has a biological brother.
7: Et en fait, ce frère, c'est vous.
4: And that brother is you, says Thibaut.
7: Oui, mais qu'est-ce qui veut dire que c'est moi?
4: Jimmy doesn't buy it at first. He says he has no brother.
7: Parce que moi, j'ai pas de frère, hein. Tu comprends ça?
4: The story does not center on Thibaut's illness, but on the nascent relationship between two men from radically different social classes. Thibaut was raised in an upper-class family, studied music in a conservatory, and became a renowned conductor. Jimmy was adopted by a woman of modest means in the small working-class town where both boys were born. He, too, has a passion for music, but he has a low-paying job and plays trombone in a marching band.

0: The music itself embodies each brother's world. The honking of a marching band versus the highbrow classical music and fine concert halls on the other. But the film makes no judgment of either world.
1: C'est quand même un télescopage, ça c'est quelque chose qui me tient à cœur. D'abord,
0: the film's director, Emmanuel Courcol, says the tension created by the confrontation of social classes is an ideal premise for any comedy, but it has its traps.
1: Toute la difficulté, c'était qu'en partant avec deux archétypes aussi marqués, c'est-à-dire du prolo et du bourgeois.
0: Courcol says his challenge was featuring two archetypes, Jimmy, the working class guy, and Thibault, the bourgeois, without turning them into caricatures. Paris-based film critic Lisa Nesselson says she worried about that premise too.
2: Oh, two brothers, one is well off, one isn't. Life-threatening illness, music. It sounded like maybe it was a little over the top, and in fact, it is not.
0: And that, she says, is due in great part to a talented cast, swift editing, and concise writing that stops short of sentimentality. There's also some good music, from Beethoven to Charles Aznavour and jazz great Lee Morgan.

0: In one key scene, Thibault discovers that Jimmy has turned his garage into a music studio with a piano and a collection of vintage jazz records. When Jimmy speaks of his fondness for jazz trumpet, Thibault quizzes him, jokingly at first, about pitch, and asks him what notes he can pick from sounds around him.
1: C'est ça?
2: De quoi ça?
1: Taxi.
0: The honking horn of a taxi.
2: Sol dièse si.
0: Or Jimmy's mother calling him from the next room.
2: Si, si.
1: Eh ben.
0: That's when we learn that Jimmy not only shares Thibault's genetic musical gifts, but he has perfect pitch.
3: And he'll say, oh yeah, that's D-flat, sharp, tiddlywink, what have you.
0: Again, Lise Nesselsen.
3: It just comes naturally to him, but it's not particularly useful to him because all he does is play kind of standard songs in a small local band. But we sense that there could have been more, and maybe there still could be.
0: Jimmy derides his brother's posh upbringing, as he puts it, but it's clear he's bitter to have missed out on it. Thibault feels guilty about that, and he tries to help Jimmy's musical pursuits. The two grow closer, humming tunes together by the seaside.
1: Oh.

0: Pénible, soleil, horrible la tierce, horrible.
1: But for Jimmy, changing course will be difficult. Nurture versus nature.
2: Le thème du film, c'est le déterminisme social, hein, suivant le lieu dans lequel on est.
1: Director Courcol says his film is about social determinism. Depending on where one comes from, he says, with equal abilities, we do not have the same opportunities to develop those qualities and talents. That's what the film's about.
3: Even though these characters are extremely French, I think the average American viewer will be able to recognize that a lot of how your life turns out is the cards you're dealt. We tend to believe that if we work hard enough or, you know, have enough luck, that we can rise up in society or make more money or whatever it is. I think French people are a little more pragmatic about that.
1: Emmanuel Courcol says he didn't focus on making an optimistic movie, but a realistic one, in which human bonds have more value than where you come from. The Marching Band is playing in select theaters nationwide. For The World, I'm Adeline Seale.

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1: 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I'm Marco Werman.
0: And I'm Carolyn Beeler. 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

0: handled by their mother, Lindsay. Did you watch, and what did you make of it? Call or text. Then it's CNN's John King on his own media organization and others being barred from the White House, plus Amherst College's Elon Stobbins on Latinos who are waving goodbye to Donald Trump.
1: I'm Marjorie Egan. Then in the second hour, we'll open the lines with endless war in the Middle East, gas at record highs, and yet we can't stop thinking about Trump's triumphal arch. And for National Suicide Prevention Month, we'll speak with two experts on suicide prevention. Plus, we'll listen back to our conversation with filmmaker Mary Mazzio on a documentary about the first ever all-woman America's Cup team, Mighty Mary, which has been extended in local theaters. It's all next on Boston Public Radio.
2: Live from NPR News in Washington, I'm Ryland Barton. President Trump and New York City Mayor Zoran Mamdani met today in Manhattan, talking about housing and immigration. The two leaders have run hot and cold with each other in the past, but during a press conference, Trump offered praise for Mamdani. NPR's Brian Mann reports.
3: Many Republicans have sought to vilify Mamdani, a Democratic socialist and New York City's first Muslim mayor. He's been featured in GOP attack ads ahead of the midterm election. But speaking outside the mayor's official residence, Trump, a native New Yorker, patted Mamdani on the back and spoke warmly, saying he's got, quote, great potential. This was Mamdani's third meeting with Trump. The mayor described their closed-door talk as constructive.
4: I shared my very strong opinions about how we can keep New Yorkers safe, how we can keep immigrant New Yorkers safe, and how important immigrant New Yorkers, especially Haitian New Yorkers, are.
3: Mamdani also wants Trump's help building a 12,000-unit affordable housing project. Brian Mann, NPR News, New York.
2: The man shot in his car by an ICE officer in Austin yesterday is being held in a detention center with a bullet in his back, according to his attorney. As Katie McAfee of member station KUT reports, his attorney says he was delivering food orders when he was sideswiped by an unmarked vehicle, then shot at multiple times.
5: 28-year-old Wilbur Rafael Garces Perez is originally from Venezuela. He told reporters over the phone in Spanish that he spent 4 hours in the hospital before being released with a bullet still lodged near the back of his neck. A spokesperson for his attorney interpreted the phone call.
6: When he arrived at the detention center at 4 a.m., he also complained about the pain and he had to sleep on the floor.
5: Garces Perez's attorneys say he entered the U.S. legally through a Biden-era parole program the Trump administration canceled. The Department of Homeland Security says Garces Perez had a final order of removal and that the agency is investigating the shooting. For NPR News, I'm Katie McAfee in Austin.
2: The Nasdaq hit a new record today as tech stocks, including Meta, soared and oil prices dropped. NPR's John Ruich has more.
7: The rally came in part from a slightly strange place, Apple's App Store. Earlier this month, Meta released a product called Muse, which is an artificial intelligence agent that can do digital tasks for users. Now the Muse app is number one on the App Store with positive reviews. Meta's share price rose more than 11%. And since Muse is an AI product that requires computational power, shares in several chip companies also jumped. AMD ended the day up 10%. Intel rose 12%. And chip designer Arm Holdings leapt 17%. Crude oil prices were down, as were treasury yields, both of which are also generally considered good for stocks. John Ruich, NPR News.
2: The National Hurricane Center says the tropical cyclone named Polo is now a hurricane in the Pacific Ocean. It's expected to become a major hurricane by Wednesday. It could bring up to a foot of rain to parts of coastal Mexico. You're listening to NPR News from Washington. A federal appeals court ruled in favor of a new Missouri congressional map backed by President Trump, but it ordered the ruling not to be implemented for a week or until the U.S. Supreme Court can weigh in. It's the latest in the confusing back-and-forth court battle over the map, which was drawn by the Republican-led legislature to help the party keep control of Congress this year. Officials have already sent ballots to citizens overseas and military voters. The Trump administration is fast-tracking logging in some areas recently burned by wildfires. Oregon Public Broadcasting's April Ehrlich reports.
8: The U.S. Forest Service is proposing to log about 5,000 acres in central Oregon, where a wildfire burned this summer. The agency gave local tribes, counties, and the public just 1 week to weigh in. The Trump administration is invoking a new policy that fast-tracks post-fire logging. Environmental groups say the Forest Service is rushing a sensitive process. Eric Fernandez is with Oregon Wild.
9: This project may be the first of many where we see excessive logging on public lands after a fire with near zero public process.
8: Researchers say wildlife needs some dead

0: trees left behind for food and shelter. Timber groups say those trees are a fire risk and need to be removed quickly before the wood quality degrades. For NPR News, I'm April Ehrlich in Portland, Oregon.
1: A tiny wildcat, newly identified as a species in Bolivia, has become an unlikely tourist attraction. Visitors have flocked to a wildlife sanctuary near La Paz, hoping to catch a glimpse of Tigrino. But it's easily stressed by people, so caretakers keep him out of public view. This is NPR News from Washington.
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4: 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We're going to be at the library tomorrow. Katie Theherides of the Trustees of Reservations is going to be with us. PBS Sarah Botstein and more Wednesday. Governor Andy Beshear zooms into the show. I've been talking about him for a long time, Jim. And Thursday and Friday we'll be out at the NEPM studios in Springfield. Special broadcast there. Rachel Maddow of MS Now and the Attorney General, they're going to both join us out in Springfield. Hello, Jim.
3: Hello, and one last thing. You should check out our TikTok, Boston Public Radio. Not only should you check it out generally, but there's a very popular post when Ken Casey was with us last week commenting on the Sheeran McLemore craft thing. You should check it out. So last night on Barry Weiss's new 60 Minutes, Patrick Clancy, father of three slain Duxbury kids, gave his first on-camera interview since their deaths just weeks after the mistrial and murder trial of his wife, Lindsay. Here's a little sound.
5: I saw headlines that said, you know, killer mom and baby murderer, monster, and none of them were accurate. I believe that it was her mental illness that caused that. So I shared those words. And I think when it comes to forgiveness, I also felt that if I didn't get there, I would be eaten up inside.
3: So Ross Douthat, formerly of the New York Times, is among the newest 60 Minutes correspondents. I wasn't crazy about the job he did, but we'll talk about that. The lines are open at 877-301-8970. Patrick Clancy, clearly felt he had to do this interview given the 1101 line conspiracy theories suggesting he was involved in the children's deaths. What did you make of last night? Did you watch? What did it do for you exactly at 877-301-8970? I thought, obviously, he was going to, that was a hugely important part of the interview. There were some other really moving things when he talked about holding his...
4: who lived for 4 days.
3: I didn't know that.
4: The baby lived for 4 days. He said he talked to the baby, said to the baby, 8-month-old, I'm so sorry, and that the child died in his arms.
3: Yeah, and the panic attack he had, he was put in an ambulance
4: before
3: in the
4: 911 call, which was so
3: upset,
4: it was played in court, that was so upsetting that the judge forbade it for being played publicly outside the courtroom.
3: You know, we knew how big the Clancy trial was, but I don't think I knew how big. I'm watching 15 minutes yesterday of the Patriots game on the same station. Twice in the 15 minutes I'm watching, there are promos for 60 Minutes, and all they say is, tonight on 60 Minutes, Patrick Clancy. They don't say Patrick Clancy, husband of Lindsay Clancy, who was tried for the murder, meaning it's such a huge thing, which I guess I knew, but I'm not sure I knew that the average viewer of a football game knows who Patrick Clancy is, but obviously they did, or CBS would have said more. I also have to say, people probably know 60 Minutes, the first episode last week was the lowest rated episode they've ever had. And I was not crazy at all, nor were a lot of other people crazy about the pass that Norah O'Donnell gave Pete Hegseth. It was like a softball interview kind of thing. I have to say, Douthat, however you pronounce his name, I don't mean that disrespectfully, is not an interviewer, and it came through to me. I mean, as I'm watching this thing, I'm saying to myself, when are you going to ask him if he's spoken to her since the trial? He obviously spoke earlier because he doubt that specifically asked, did she ask for your forgiveness? No, but I gave it. We'll get some more sound in a second. And secondly, how about the key question for me, which I'm guessing they may have agreed not to ask, which is totally anathema if they did agree to this, is if it, you forgive her, if it was mental health crisis, not her voluntarily doing this horrible thing, why are you not with her? And I don't mean accusatorily ask the question, just ask the question.
4: Yeah.
3: And he'll give an honest answer. And he obviously had his new wife who was there. They were about to have kids. I was really disappointed, even though I thought he was a pretty straight arrow. And he did address, in fact, we should play this. He addressed the thing, which I'm guessing is the primary reason why he was on. He talks about the online conspiracy theories that he either had a hand in the deaths of the three kids or was responsible for them. Here's what he said about that, Patrick Clancy on 60 Minutes.
5: It's deeply harmful to the legacy of my children. It is a huge distraction from what really matters here, which is perinatal mental health. And it's done real harm to real people, myself included, but also others.
3: I think it was important he said it, and I'm glad he did. 877-301-8970, did you watch, and what was your reaction? What was your reaction to this?
4: Well, I think the most important thing he said in that interview is that mental health is tragically deceptive. That he said, looking back, he said that he's sure he saw things at the time, that he or didn't see things at the time that he should have seen. And I think that's one of the important things that's come out of this whole trial, is that we don't do enough for women that are having trouble post-giving birth, that our mental health system takes people in for a couple of days and throws them out.
3: If it takes them in at all.
4: Well, she tried to get to a place in Rhode Island that she was rejected from, that she was in McLean Hospital for 5 days, an esteemed hospital, which does wonderful work. But she left after 5 days, which obviously, in retrospect, because it was in January, she went in there on New Year's Eve. The kids were killed at the end of January. But I think, and the last thing I'll say is that I find it rather remarkable that so many millions of Americans are judging a guy who came home with takeout dinner, found his wife in a snowdrift that had, with blood on her throat, blood on her wrists, and unable to walk because she jumped out the window, and then goes to the basement and finds his three little kids, 5, 3, and 8 months, murdered. That they're questioning how he acts. Who can put themselves in his shoes? Nobody. Almost nobody.
3: Well, I totally agree with you. You got to be kidding. This is if a member of Congress takes a position you don't like, you call their office and threaten to kill their whole staff and their family. This is what you do in 2020.
4: But I find it incredible. How are you supposed to act after that? How are you supposed to
3: act? Well, you know, by the way, speaking of that,
4: no,
3: you know what I've learned a lot?
4: Of instruction.
3: One of the things I've learned, what's the name of the podcast that Anderson Cooper does on grief?
4: I don't know.
3: I can't remember the name of it.
4: It's great.
3: But it is fabulous. And it really is fabulous. And one of the things I've learned, obviously I intellectually knew this, but I didn't emotionally know it, is everybody grieves totally differently. That's the most important thing, in my opinion,
4: and
3: at least that comes out of the Cooper thing.
4: Talked about he was so overwhelmed with grief after this, which you can only begin to imagine, that he thought of taking his own life. And he talked about how he went in to light a candle at St. Patrick's. That he left Duxbury because he couldn't stand to be around
3: there
4: anymore.
3: York.
4: He drove by one morning and he saw the kids getting dropped off at their schools, and he just realized he wasn't going to be able to stand that. So he went to New York City, which is a good place to go if you want to be anonymous. Talks about how he went into St. Patrick's Cathedral and wrote lit a candle for his baby son.
3: On his first birthday, right?
4: It was on his first birthday, and then he came out and just couldn't stop crying.
3: Yeah.
4: So again, the people that want to judge this guy, I think, really, I mean, you got to do better, I think.
3: The Anderson, thank you, our colleagues. All There is the name of
4: All
3: Anderson
4: there is,
3: Cooper's
4: yeah.
3: fabulous podcast. Or
4: Sally in New Hampshire, thank you for calling.
3: Hi, Sally.
6: Yes, good morning.
3: Hi.
6: It's Sally from Antrim again.
3: And
6: Hi. Hi, can you hear me?
3: You can.
6: Yeah. Okay, so I did watch it, and the one thing I really did notice was how calm, and, you know, he wasn't breaking down, and Jim, as you said, and as I told your producer, everybody, we all grieve differently and at our own pace, but, you know, it was kind of interesting to see that he was so composed, and A friend of mine lost her child at 10 years old, and she wasn't able to even, really get out of the house much, let alone be on a news show. And I'm not faulting him because we all grieve differently, and of course. But I thought it was interesting to see how calm he was.
3: Well, you've said that, Sally, if I may, a couple of times he welled up.
4: You're saying we all grieve differently, and yet you find it odd that he grieved in a way that you find unusual, right?
6: Not odd. It's not quite. No, I'm not going to say it was odd. I think I was maybe a little surprised.
3: But again, I may, I have a slight disagreement with you. A couple of times when he was talking about his kids, he did well up. So while he was composed, he obviously prepared for this. And I think the most important point you're making, we talked about a second ago, is that everybody grieves differently and we should accept that. Sally, thanks for your call as always. We appreciate it.
4: By the way, on the new wife, Rachel Dennis, he said he met her a year after the murders at a running club in New York City in January of 2024. The children were murdered in January of 2023. He said they went out for coffee and she noticed a photograph of his children on the wallpaper of his phone and asked, "Who are those kids?" And then when he and whether they lived in Massachusetts, and he told her that they had died.
3: Can I restate what I said before? Also, the fact that Dowtha didn't ask the question that I thought needed to be asked: why didn't he stay? This is not in any way meant accusatorily. Not only do you grieve differently, you act differently, obviously. And I just think it's something that a lot of people were thinking after he defended her, both on the stand and in last night.
4: It's a fine question.
3: It's an important question, I think, in light of the fact that he did talk about her in that way and how appalled he was about headlines saying she was a monster. One more sound thing, because I think this is something a lot of people would feel in this circumstance. Here's Dowtha asking Clancy whether he feels like he failed.
5: I think I did the best I could with what I had at the time. And I live with the outcome. I live with it every day.
3: 877-301-8970 is the number.
4: Here's Mary from Westchester. Suspicious. The interview was horrible. It was manipulated to garner more support for him and further hatred toward Lindsay. If he truly believes her actions were driven by mental health crisis, why answer the question about whether she asked him for forgiveness? If she didn't, I think he said she didn't ask him.
3: Right, but he forgave her anyway.
4: He could have elaborated on the fact that it wasn't really her that killed the kids.
3: Well, I have to say, I disagree, Mary. I think the mental health response, and when he talked about the headline saying monster, etc., I thought he did exactly what you thought he didn't. But obviously, everybody takes it differently, too. Mary in Mansfield, hi.
7: Oh, hi. I just think that his point about, the conspiracy theories are a distraction from the need for quality, accessible mental health is critical, because what she had, it sounds like she may have had a first episode of bipolar. And, given the fact that she had what seemed like postpartum depression, and the medications typically given that are safe in pregnancy and postpartum depression would actually trigger, like your SSRIs, like Prozac and such, would actually be something that would trigger bipolar.
3: I don't know if we're in a position to diagnose. I mean, obviously the defense's position is she suffered from postpartum psychosis, not just depression. Mary, thank you for your call. 877-301-8970.
4: Here's another texter who doesn't like Dad. I know it's an unpopular opinion, but in my gut, I don't like the guy, and the fact that he married so soon rubs me the wrong way.
3: Yeah. I mean, why are you looking at me like
4: because
3: that?
4: Because I find it fascinating, our inclination to blame the father.
3: Yeah, and again, it's one of these things where most of us haven't lived through an experience where all three of your kids are dead when you come home, and the notion that any behavior is, there was not cruelty in any way.
4: Well, there isn't
3: that I
4: a play. There isn't a playbook.
3: His former
4: right?
3: wife. That's
4: there's
3: what
4: not
3: was
4: a playbook
3: say,
4: for right. this because, thank God, most people do not come home and find their children murdered and their wife almost dead. Although it did happen in Townsend, there was that murder trial maybe 15, 20 years ago of a Townsend family where the father came home from work. He was a lawyer, and found his pregnant wife raped and murdered, and his two children drowned in the bathtub. It was in Townsend. It was absolutely horrible, horrible, horrible case.
3: 877-301-8970. Violet in Gloucester. Hi.
8: Hi. Love, love, love you guys.
3: Thanks.
8: With all due respect, I have to say the man bared his soul. He does not owe us. Why he's not with his wife? He said he forgave her. And if I had to guess, for him to forgive her, he had to be willing to move on with his life. So I don't think he owes us that.
3: And no, Violet, you misunderstood me. You misunderstood me. I don't think he owes us anything. He agreed to an interview. My view is the interviewer has some obligations. It is perfectly fine, and it's happened in this room, for an interviewee who doesn't like a question or feels it's inappropriate to say, I'd prefer not to answer that. I'm just saying, and Marjorie and I happen to agree on this, not that we're right, is that it was a hole in this interview. I'm not criticizing him at all for...
8: That's fair.
3: Okay, so...
8: That's fair. You're absolutely right. He could have said, I don't need to answer that, and you're absolutely right about that.
3: Violet, I appreciate your call. Thank you. I'm sorry I haven't been really clear about my point.
8: No, but thank you.
3: Yeah, but thank you. Really
4: yeah, and I think he didn't owe us anything. You're right about that. Here's another text.
3: Why do you think I assume he did it because of the conspiracy theory stuff. I mean, can you imagine being accused all over the internet of killing your three children?
4: Well, listen to this texter. I can't believe you guys are defending this guy. He should be charged with involuntary manslaughter. When your wife tells you she's thinking of killing her kids, you don't act the way he did.
8: So wrong. I just, no opinions will be changed, I believe.
3: Violet, thanks. That's probably
8: thanks.
3: True. Violet, thank you much for your call. Appreciate it.
4: Yeah, it's kind of like Donald Trump, and some people are with him and some people aren't.
3: Well, actually, opinions are changing.
4: They are changing.
3: It's a very helpful sign.
4: They
3: for
4: are
3: this
4: changing,
3: country.
4: Yes, particularly among Latino women.
3: Right.
4: Yeah, Latino women more than the men. Yeah, we're going to talk about that. Yeah, we're going to talk about that. Right.
3: In a little while.
4: Frank in Northampton, thank you for calling.
3: Hello, Frank.
9: Hello there. My comment is really a comment about the absence of penetrating understanding of what psychiatry can do in cases of postpartum depression. The idea that postpartum psychosis is just some rare version of postpartum depression is not sufficient. So...
3: What do you mean not sufficient? I'm sorry. What do you mean not sufficient?
9: I think there's no research on postpartum depression impacted by psychiatric medications in the situations where postpartum depression gets worse and worse. There is a lot of psychiatric activity in this case, and no questioning of it.
3: Well, I have to say, Frank, this to say that I have no expertise in this area is an understatement.
4: Yeah, me neither.
3: But I've read a lot, and I've read that it's treatable. And you do know, it's what's that thing called where it's not, a lot of psychiatrists are appalled that it's not listed in the codes.
4: Oh, the code of psychiatric, whatever
3: they are, which obviously diminishes its ability to be both diagnosed and treated. But we hear you, Frank, and thank you for your perspective. We really appreciate it. 877-301-8970. Here's an anonymous texter. I stopped watching 60 Minutes after Paramount and Barry Weiss took over. I don't watch most anything on CBS anymore. 60 Minutes was one of my favorite shows. If everyone that disagrees with them did so, more honest reporting might take place. Why are most people still watching, including Jim and Marjorie? I watched, I don't know about Marjorie, I watched because I was very interested in seeing what Clancy had to say, and
4: yeah,
3: he hasn't done any other interviews.
4: And well, it's been constantly in the news, too. By the way, I should mention, I just looked it up, that the murder was Gustafson, G-U-S-T-A-F-S-O-N.
3: The Townsend thing?
4: Yeah, Priscilla was the wife. The killer was a guy named Daniel LaPlante, and it happened even further than I thought.
3: Did you write about this?
4: I covered the trial.
3: You did.
4: Yeah, and the old Attorney General, Tom Riley. He was the prosecutor, yeah.
3: He he did. That's the case you told me a lot about, where he was actually did the prosecution himself.
4: Yeah.
3: Which is very rare, we should say, for those who don't know.
4: Anyway, Carolyn in the car, thank you for calling.
3: Hey.
10: Yeah, hi. I just had some thoughts. I work in the field. I work on a locked unit in the suburbs. And I'm really wondering why she was released from the hospital, because she was obviously a danger to herself and others. And I don't understand why they felt it was safe to discharge her from the hospital.
4: Great question, Carolyn. We're going to talk later with a woman from the Samaritans, and I asked her that question, too, because we talked to her earlier this morning. We're going to play the interview, what, about 12:30, I think, or something like that? And I thought the same thing, because you know people that actually attempt suicide, and you would know better than I, but I think they're only kept, if you call 911 and they take you to the locked unit, you're only there, what, for 3 or 4 days?
10: Yeah, it's a 72-hour hold unless you sign in voluntarily.
4: Yeah.
3: Also, Caroline, you're there. I'm not, but there's a shortage of beds, isn't it? So I'm not defending.
10: There's a shortage of beds. We have people that are on our unit for 3 and 4 years because there's nowhere to send them.
3: Oh my gosh.
4: But, yeah.
10: I mean, I read somewhere, and I'll just end with this, that I thought the doctor told the husband not to leave her alone with the children, which to me implies that she was a danger to herself and others.
4: I never heard.
10: Never should have been discharged.
4: Mm. I never heard part of the testimony. I don't think I never heard that the doctor told her not to leave her kids alone. But you could be right. I could be wrong. I don't think I ever did hear that. I know she was discharged from McLean Hospital after 5 days.
3: Caroline, thank you for your perspective. We appreciate it.
4: 3 weeks before she killed the children.
3: Mm. I mean, it is one of the great disgraces is the absence of mental health care. I mean, you're talking about early, not dismissal, release. How many people can't find a bed to begin
4: at all.
3: With?
4: No, and I also think that, you know, you see in these, the serial killings, the mass murders are the most frequent thing where you have someone that has mental health problems. And
3: or
4: you have
3: family or friends, and they tried to get care.
4: Yes, and I remember the soldier that was acting so bizarrely. This was in Texas years ago.
3: His
4: coworkers are saying he's acting like a nut, and other people think he's like, and he's running around going out to buy a gun. You know, we let people that are crazy go out and, I shouldn't say crazy, I don't mean to be dismissive, who have mental illness to go out and buy guns. And they can in many states in America.
3: We have a minute for Anonymous, meaning the obvious, from Boston. You have a minute. Welcome to the show. Hi.
11: Hi. Just one quick thing.
3: Sure.
11: There are places, such as in England, where there's a compassionate rooming in program for mothers with postpartum psychosis. And I don't know why she didn't qualify. And the second thing is, I feel like the entire medical community let her down. These people were trusting. They did what they were told. And it sounds like nobody was running the show. Lots of medications interfered with each other, weren't helpful. And I feel like everyone just felt like, well, I've done my part.
3: Anonymous, before you go away, isn't it true that the ones in England allow you
4: to bring the
3: spend some time with your baby,
4: bring the baby with you.
3: Which does not exist in the United States.
4: Well, I think there are some that
3: do. No, limited.
11: Correct.
4: Yes.
11: Correct.
4: But not enough.
11: You're correct. But they're carefully monitored so that no harm is
4: done. Yeah.
3: Hey, thank you for calling and adding that to the discussion. We appreciate it.
4: I'm so glad. That was a great way to end because I'm 100% with that woman that just called. Thank you for your calls and texts. Coming up after this quick break, CNN's chief national correspondent John King is going to join us. We're going to talk about the Arch and the East Wing and lots of other things, antics of the president over the weekend, including barring certain news stations from covering his White House. I'm Marjorie Egan. He's Jim Browder. 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

0: Christian commune on Cape Cod says it's a place of faith and devotion, but former residents are coming forward with allegations of abuse, control, and exploitation spanning decades.
1: I was kept in a basement, denied food, forced to work without pay, denied sleep, moved multiple times.
0: I spoke with former members who say people need to know what's happening behind the walls of this religious community. I'm Gilda Geist. 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
4: 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We're live at the Library Mark. Katie Theo Harrodies runs the Trustees of Reservation, PBS's Sarah Botstein, and more. Wednesday, guy Marjorie talks about a lot. She's going to meet for the first time when the governor of Kentucky zooms in to Annie Beshear, maybe running for president. And Thursday and Friday, we're out at NEPM studios in Springfield. We'll have Rachel Maddow, the AG, and we're checking out the Big E for the second year in a row. Joined now on Zoom by John King, chief national correspondent for CNN, head of the reporting project, all over the map. Hello there, John.
5: Day. A suggestion when it comes to Andy Beshear, use my language. He's running for president until he's not.
4: We're actually going to quote you him on Wednesday. That's a good one.
6: And is there any candidate who looks more like an Eagle Scout than Andy Beshear? I mean, he's got the boys regular going. I mean, he looks like the Scoutmaster, doesn't he?
5: It's part of a very interesting debate in the Democratic Party. First, we got to get through these midterms, but, you know, he's more of a centrist. He's the governor of a red state. It's Mitch McConnell's state. It's the state where, you know, Donald Trump has won three times. So that's his message. But obviously, you've seen the rise of the left in the Democratic primaries. We'll have, again, we'll deal with this. We'll know clearer after the midterm elections. But he's active already in what will be a fascinating tug of war 2028
6: yeah.
5: Democratic nomination.
6: Yeah. When the book comes out, you know the presidential run is not sure to follow. Any case, some big news involving your network. The president was mad at CNN, mad at MS Now, mad at Politico, said they couldn't come into his, whoops, didn't mean to say my house, the president said, the people's house. But now there's been an update this morning with other television networks fighting back. What's going on?
5: Yes, the major television networks, the network pool is CBS, ABC, NBC, CNN, and Fox News. And you rotate every day the television pool. And all of those networks have now said they will not cover the president's events unless he backs down from this policy. So that's a positive development of some solidarity in the news industry. Look, we've talked about this before. You know, this is the president lashing out at news coverage he doesn't like. Mr. Johnson, back in Advanced Placement History, as Boston Latin School back in the day, said those who are afraid of a free press are the people who are afraid of the truth. So I think Mr. Johnson taught me well back in the day, and I'll use his advice.
4: And we should also say that your network, Politico and MS Now, filed a lawsuit saying your First Amendment protections. And let me just say, I don't want to leave the point that John just made. We have been so critical on the show, and we've discussed this with you, John, about the lack of solidarity, particularly when a woman journalist is verbally assaulted by Trump. Kelly O'Donnell, to her credit, NBC News the other day, asked him a question about it. This thing is a pretty dramatic statement that we're not going to provide pool coverage.
6: Yeah, what is it?
4: It's like his oxygen, essentially, his Trump's.
6: Yeah.
4: It's a big deal.
6: But explain to people that don't know what that means. Does that mean there's no camera on him?
5: We'll see how this plays out in the next few days. Let me pause for 1 second to say Kelly O'Donnell has a spine of steel.
4: She does.
5: She works for a competing network, but she's a friend. I know her back for the late 1990s. And she has a spine of steel, and she's a journalist. She doesn't have an agenda. She's just asking fair questions. But when the president mistreats people, she's going to ask him about it. The pool, Marjorie, is, look, it's very necessary because you can't put 100 people on Air Force One. You can't put 100 or 150 or 200 people, depending on the size of the event and who wants to cover it, in a small room with the president of the United States for logistical reasons, for security reasons, for a whole host of reasons. So there's a TV pool. There's a radio pool. There are a couple of still photographers. There are print reporters. Sometimes it expands and contracts depending on the size of the room or the situation. But usually there's at least 8 or 10 people who are with the president at all time. They travel in a van in the motorcade. So if something happens to the motorcade, if there's a detour, there's some First Amendment, you know, free speech. I think we live in the United States of America, coverage of the president of the United States. It's an invaluable resource. I did it for 10 years when I covered the White House. And when you're asking the questions as the pool reporter, you're asking them for everybody. Mm-hmm. I don't say I'm John King from CNN, Mr. President, what do you think? I'm the TV pool reporter when you ask that question, and it goes out to everybody. And so it's a very valuable sharing of information so that we can have access to the president, and the president at times has to make public statements, can have access to us as well. It works both ways. Look, we've talked about the president's treatment of the media in the past, including his attacks on strong women. This is a political tactic. The lawsuit will deal with the First Amendment issues. I think it's great that the networks stood up in this case and said, we will shut you down. Now, what does that mean? The president can still put OAN in there. The president can still put the propagandists in there. There are some Republicans. I got texts from a few Republicans today who think this is terrible, by the way. Most Republicans think this is bad policy. But one of them was joking, and I want to emphasize it was joking, that great, keep the president off TV for 6 weeks, will you? So in an odd way, look, it's our job. I'm making a joke about this, but the First Amendment principle, access to our president, whether that is a Democrat or Republican, whether it's Donald Trump or anybody in the future, or anybody in the past, is absolutely essential. Were there days when Bill Clinton or George W. Bush in my days wanted us to be off the planet? Absolutely. Yeah. Did they ever do it? No, because they respected the Constitution. They respected the process. They respected the sometimes adversarial relationship. And so this is another extraordinary move by the president. The last thing I'll say about this is a lot of incoming from people in the States. You guys have heard me sometimes not want to deal with some of your very good hypothetical questions, but hypothetical questions about, are we seeing the president take over-the-top anti-democratic steps when it comes to the elections? Something like this is only going to give those who are worried about November even more ammunition, because sometimes we don't take the president literally because he says things that are out there. In this case, I think it's very important to the president said he was going to do something, and he did it. And it fits in a basket of, democratic norms and, constitutional norms.
4: So what should we expect coming out of these UN meetings? Trump's in New York, and as we've learned from your station, he'll be meeting with Mom Donnie at some point, actually at Gracie Mansion, which is sort of interesting, where the mayors live. Is it Iran war, Middle East, AI? Is that what the agenda is?
5: Yes. The Mom Donnie meeting is interesting in that they have remember, he was the communist. He shouldn't win the election. Right, and then he won the election. And they've had a pretty okay relationship so far. Mamdani has said, if the president of the United States can help him deal with New York City, he'll meet with the president, even though they have significant differences. So I would say in some ways that's an adult relationship. Let's see how it goes. When it comes to the global issues, it's Iran. And the president said in another interview with Fox News over the weekend that he's back at that point where he's debating whether to blow them to smithereens again. We've seen this movie before. But the president's using his rhetoric. There are some meetings at the UN. AI is a big issue. And then when the president leaves New York, he's coming back for the big state visit by Xi Jinping, which AI and other huge global security issues will be on the plate. So it's a very consequential time for the president, 6 weeks before America votes in the midterm elections.
4: Speaking of AI as a topic at these the UN discussions, in a huge surprise to all of us, after calling the concerns about AI a hoax, which obviously everything is a hoax that he doesn't want to deal with except forming a commission or whatever the hell he's going to do. We read in the Washington Post, here's the headline, Trump and family's large AI-related investments pose possible conflicts. I know this sounds like I'm 4 years old, but I got to get it out of my system. It is so depressing to me that there's so much crap coming out of Trump 24/7 that this will get maybe a nanosecond of discussion, if that. Again, he says AI doesn't need regulation, and lo and behold, what a coincidence, he and his kids are invested in AI. I mean, would any other president have gotten away with nothing on this?
5: You used the four-letter word that rhymes with rap. Yeah. There's a five-letter word that rhymes with thrift. Look, I do think, you know, one of the pace of events, the pace of developments in this administration does require a lot more resources from news organizations, and I hope mine and others keep dedicating those resources to do it at a time, you know, of some stress in the business. But to your point, the bigger point for me is, does it break through with the American voters out there, especially now that many Americans live in their silo, where they, you know, they want to live in their own news silo. I was in Georgia last week and I reconnected with a Trump voter I haven't physically seen in 17 years. I met him before Trump came on the scene when he was a police officer activated and sent off to the Iraq War way back in the day. And you know, I was asking some of these questions, and he was like, "The president's a good man. The president wouldn't do that. The president already has money. He doesn't need more money." But he watches. He gets his news feed most of the times. He watches me every now and then because we met 17 years ago, and he likes me and respects me. But he gets most of his news from outlets that are not going to cover that story, Jim.
6: Yeah.
5: They're simply not going to cover it. And that's the challenge in our democracy. It's a challenge for those of us who try to be objective journalists, not perfect, but try to be objective journalists to cover things as broadly and deeply as possible. But as I've said, I think repeatedly before, it's also a challenge for the individual American to realize you've got a supercomputer in your pocket. And every now and then, double check. Think about where you're getting your information, even if it's from me. Even if it's from me and it's from Jim and it's from Marjorie, pick up your phone, get on your laptop and just say, hey, can I trust these guys?
4: You know, speaking of Georgia, you were also in Alaska before that. John spoke with a couple of voters from Alaska deciding between the Democrat Mary Petola and Dan Sullivan on the battleground state's local elections. Here's a little sound from them.
7: They're both good people. They both have the best interest for Alaska at stake.
8: Whoever I think is going to make it happen for them and this country, then I'm all for it.
4: You know, over the weekend, it seems I read a bunch of things suggesting that there is a huge playing field, at least today, with 40-some days to go to the midterms in the Senate for the Democrats. It's not just that handful of states we've discussed with you ad nauseum, but a much broader array. Do you subscribe to that notion?
5: I do, with an asterisk, in the sense that you can look at Kansas and see, you know, Republicans a little nervous about a race out in Kansas. Every now and then you get rumblings even from other places out in the prairie. You know, but I would just say that here's the competing interest right now. So whether it's Ohio, whether it's Iowa, whether it's Alaska, or whether it's Texas, whether it's a Kansas, I missed one in there somewhere in the Midwest. The Democrats need to pick up these states that have deep Republican DNA. So what's the challenge? How high is the blue wave? Is there a blue wave? Mm-hmm. And if so, is it high enough to overcome the deeply embedded you know, DNA? To do it, the Democrats are gonna have to win at least two states. That's assuming they don't lose Michigan, right? And they can flip Maine. Don't lose New Hampshire. You're going to have to win. The Democrats are going to have to win at least two states that Trump won by 10 or 11 points. Is it possible? Yes. Are there more states on the map that you have to keep an eye on than there were 6 weeks ago? Absolutely. Does that mean the Democrats are going to win them? No, but it just gives you more, it's better odds, right? If you've got eight targets instead of five targets and you need four seats, you know, your odds are a little better.
6: You know, I think we did not have great polling from Michigan before, so maybe it's still not very great polling, but I'm wondering what is going on. That's Mike Rogers and El Sayed, the physician who's very progressive and very far to the left of Rogers, who of course has been a Trump guy.
5: We had a poll last week. We have a fantastic polling firm that works with us. And again, you know, I think anyone should be skeptical of any one poll. I say that repeatedly. Look at them for trajectories and direction. Don't look at the hard numbers. But we had polling. Our outside firm we hire, and our inside team who scrubs this, our data people, the statistical people, are fantastic, and they're hyper cautious. And they understand the volatile world we live in terms of people cooperating with polls. Both in Maine and in Michigan, we had no clear leader. The Democrats were up by numbers by, you know, 2 or 3 points, but that means a statistical tie, if you will. So they're very competitive, close races. I think you're going to see a lot of that around the country. If the Democrats are going to take back the Senate, you know, and pick up a Senate seat in Ohio, pick up a Senate seat in Iowa, for example, or maybe Texas, or maybe Alaska, or that Kansas race I'm talking about, you know, they're not going to win them by 6 or 8 points. It just doesn't work that way in a red state. In a wave year, though, if you go back to 2018 or go back to a non-Trump presidency into a wave year, the Tea Party year in 2010, for example, the party out of power tends to win most of the close ones.
6: Right.
5: But, you know, and so that's what you'll be looking for, you know, 6 weeks from tomorrow on election night. If there's a wave, there are always exceptions. But if there's a wave, the party out of power that has that wave behind them tends to surge with enthusiasm and turn out at the end and win the close one.
6: And I also wonder, because every time I hear, I'm not a Donald Trump fan, that he's not doing well, I think I worry about what is in his pocket in terms of disrupting people's belief in the election or intimidation of the polls, et cetera, et cetera, et cetera. The whole thing with this midterm race.
5: Two things I would say on that quickly. One is money. The Republicans do have an enormous financial advantage.
6: Yes.
5: Getting to flood the zones. Will that have an impact? I think in some races it might. I tend to devalue financial advantage much more so than I did when I started this business 40 years ago. I think people get their information differently, but if you can flip, if financial resources help you sway a couple of very close House races or a very close Senate race or two, that might make the difference in the final math on election night. So watch the Republican financial advantage. The other thing you're talking about takes me back to the banning the media organizations in the White House thing I talked about before is, are there other steps that the president has on the table or that will be recommended to him, whether that's, you know, voter intimidation. He lost at the courts on mail voting. Some Americans are already voting, by the way. Drop boxes are opening. Early voting is starting in some states. So if you're out there, wherever you live, you know, follow this closely and see what happens. There are groups being formed all over the country to assemble teams of lawyers and teams of other people. Yeah. To go out and monitor the polls, to watch to see if ICE shows up or the FBI shows up or the National Guard shows up to try to intimidate people. There are times when I think, oh boy, that's over the top. And then when you see the president do certain things, you say, oh boy, you know what? Prepare for anything.
4: You know, we only have 30 seconds left. I just got an email from someone saying, I have to pick up my ballot at the top of the Trump arch on election eve. Is that, do you know anything about that or do you not, John?
5: If it's that big that you can have snipers and drones, can I store my son's baseball equipment in there? I got so much stuff. I got no room to put it at the house here.
6: That's right. That's right. John King, thank you very much.
4: John, be well.
6: We've been speaking with CNN's Chief National Correspondent John King, host of the Great All Over the Map Reporting Project. After this quick break, we're going to talk to Elon Stavins, professor of Latin American and Latino culture at Amherst College. There has been a big drop, particularly among Latina women, in this election. They were more enthused about Trump last time, not so much this time. I'm Marjorie Egan. He's Jim Browdy. Listening to BPR, GBH, and NEPM, streaming at youtube.com/GBHnews.

0: The Moth, unscripted, unfiltered human stories told live on stage. 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
3: 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Live at the library tomorrow, Katie Theoharides. Say that again, Jim. Katie Theoharides of the Trustees of Reservations, PBS's Sarah Botstein, and more tomorrow. Wednesday, Governor Andy Beshear from Kentucky is going to Zoom in. And Thursday and Friday, we're at the NEPM studios in Springfield. And we will be joined, among others, by Rachel Maddow, and an hour of Ask the AG, who will be in studio with us in Springfield. Joined now on Zoom by Elon Stubbins. He's professor of humanities in Latin American and Latino culture at Amherst College. His latest book and anthology, which Marjorie and I both love, A Nation Wrestles with God, is a collection of spiritual and religious writing from American philosophers, firebrands, poets. And as I said, I'm an agnostic, so you don't need to be a religious type to love it. He's also the founder of the independent book publisher, Restless Books. Elon Stubbins, welcome.
4: It's always a joy. Thank you.
3: Good to see you.
5: Well, speaking of Restless Books, tell us about this, the Book Censors Library.
3: This is great.
5: Yeah, the literary award is just gotten. What's the deal?
4: Marjorie, I'm so proud. It is called the Inside Literary Prize. This is the third year that it is given, and it is a prize that is judged by the incarcerated population in this country, in novels that come from different parts of the world. And one of the ones that we published a couple of years ago, The Book Censors Library by Bothaina Al-Essa from Kuwait, dealing with censorship and with government silencing of various voices, was given the big award. I can't think really of a more humbling prize. The fact that those behind bars looked at this book and were moved and considered it crucial, it makes for a very sobering moment.
3: Inside Literary Prize is what it's called, if you want to check it out. How does this work mechanically? How does this work?
4: It is an organization that works with the different prisons, houses of correction, jails. They provide them a number of books. It is reduced to 5, a short list. And eventually, people from many different jails in different states judge the books and offer their opinions in the award ceremony that we had at the New York Public Library. They interviewed the many readers of the book.
5: I love
4: it. It was incredible, incredible.
5: What's the book censors about? I figured it's about book censoring, but more than that.
4: Is a very humorous book. I think it's touching a nerve, Marjorie. It is a 1984 type of book Fahrenheit 451. About the way the censors are actually very literate, knowing exactly what the public shouldn't read. And it encourages us to think, who are the people who are deciding what is not to be read, what kind of literacy they have, what kind of sensibilities that they have. It's really a terrific book.
3: We're talking to Elon Stubbins. So as we've discussed with you many a time, I think Donald Trump got a greater proportion of Latino votes for president than any GOP candidate, or at least any GOP candidate in recent times. Well, the worm, so to speak, is turning on the worm. Here is Florida Congressman Maria Elvira Salazar, who not only is up for re-election, but is in a very red district. So it isn't like she's distancing herself because she needs it to win. Here's what she had to say, I think, last week.
6: Mr. President, some of your immigration enforcement efforts have gone too far. In July, 50% of the 50,000 people that were detained had no criminal record. Be careful what your advisors are telling you about immigration policies. The same Hispanics who helped you get to the White House in 2024 feel betrayed today.
3: We'll get to the gender difference in a second, disparity in a minute. But is that the major issue, how he's carrying out his so-called immigration policy? Or does it go beyond that that's causing a Latino departure from the Trump camp?
4: I think we are witnessing a seismic change. Jim, the Latino population that truly supported him in many red states is changing its affinities and its connections. Salazar has been a very big supporter of Trump, and now in Florida is changing her message, saying, this is enough. You have used and abused your power. You're going against people you said you were not going to go, people that don't have any criminal records. You're sending them to third countries that have no connection whatsoever with them. And I think that we are seeing a moment for the Latino population that is decisive and will have a major impact on the midterms coming up.
3: But what's driving it? Is it just the immigration stuff, or is it a comic? What's driving it, do you think?
4: I think it's driving, two things are driving them. The feeling that it is the minority Latinos that is being targeted, not undocumented immigrants, but Latinos that are being typified as criminals. And also the fact that affordability is a big issue for Latinos, and they are losing hope that the prices are going to come down. Gas is a big issue for many of them. I think it's a conflagration of elements, but it's the feeling of as a community of being targeted.
5: So when you talk about, by the way, though, why do you think it's more women that are turning on the
3: president? Dramatically more than
5: Latino men. What, get an analysis there?
4: Yeah, I don't know exactly the reason. I have the impression that Trump has always has this very macho approach among his followers, and that Latinos went for that. I think women are switching sides and eventually pushing their men to have a different opinion. It is going to be very interesting to see if that gender divide is going to have a big a role to play in the elections.
5: We're talking to Ilan Stavins from Amherst College. You know, this story I read in ABC News this morning was so upsetting to me about a 32-year-old man who came here from Cuba, and he was trying to get away from the violence and the armed conflict there. And he came here, was trying legally to go about getting a legal status. He was sent, deported, not to Cuba, but one of the people that's been sent, his was the Central African Republic. We're also deporting people to 25,000 people, apparently, Liberia, Ghana, Sierra Leone, that they have no connection with. But I did not realize until I read this story that not only are they deported there, but they're deported without passports or identification documents. So as this person says, they can't get out of there because they don't have any money, they have no IDs.
4: And Marjorie, it goes even farther. They are being deported to these third nations that have no connection to them whatsoever, and being put in hotels under very under surveillance. They are being beaten up. They are not being given food. It is an imprisonment. The Trump administration has spent more than $50 million to pay these nations to receive these individuals that come from Venezuela, from Cuba, from other parts of Latin America, and from other countries in the world. And the treatment that they are getting is absolutely inhumane. The description that some in the media have been able to offer us is really frightening.
3: I hate to correct a professor at one of America's great colleges. Well, it's not a correction. When you said more than 50 million, 360 million more. $410 million we paid.
4: I stand corrected. It's very important to get that number
3: to
4: right.
3: To 31. And let me just read. I have pulled up.
5: Wait
3: a second. Not only they sent them to third countries with no ID, no resources, and all the things both of you said, let me read to you what our own State Department says about the Central African Republic that this man was sent to. Level 4, do not travel to Central African, this is our State Department, to Central African Republic due to risk of unrest, crime, kidnapping, landmines, health, and terrorism. That's where we're sending these people. And then, like last week, we talked about, we're talking about TPS expiring and sending some Haitians back to Haiti. And right. Stephen Miller's position is that even though Haiti is another level four country, that we are saying is, oh, it's perfectly safe yeah. for Haitians, even though 3,000 of them have been killed in Haiti in 2026 right. already. But it is least, so savage.
5: At least they're going back, not Inhumane. That you want to go to Haiti, it's their own country. In this case, this guy is claiming that he can't leave. They won't let him right. leave, even if he had the money. So they're sending him.
4: They don't
5: him,
4: speak the language. They
5: exactly.
4: don't have anything to do with the country.
5: Yeah, he's 32 years old. What's he going to do? Spend the rest of his life in a hotel in this nation that's, I mean, it's just...
3: You know, also, this gets back to what I said John King about a few minutes ago, how upset I am that when we find out that the reason Trump has decided that AI is a hoax is because he and his kids are invested in AI. Same thing here. If you're one of these people who came to America because of hope and what the country yeah. represents, and you now know that you essentially have nobody. I'm sure there are individuals or individual Congress people that are trying to help, is your ability to get support because there's so many fronts that people have to be fighting on is virtually non-existent. It is,
4: and I go
3: it's
4: back,
3: horrible.
4: And Jim, these are people that come from low income. Their families are, many of them are here. They don't have access to power. They don't have access to lawyers. There's a language issue as well. It is a terrible situation in a country, the most powerful, that should be giving humane responses to those that are hoping to come here or that are here. We don't have to go down this low to with individuals that are like many immigrants before.
3: We're talking to Elon Stubbs. You know, another thing we're not talking about that I had totally forgotten about is the continued building of the wall. And there appears to be great resistance from, in a bipartisan fashion, from ranchers, religious leaders, other people
5: oh,
3: in this
5: Texas,
3: Big Bend
5: yeah, Big Bend.
3: Place
5: yeah.
3: in Texas. Were you focused on continued wall building? Or
4: I am continuing to look at this very closely. I spend during the first Trump administration about a month traveling from one end of the wall to the other.
3: I didn't
4: to
3: know
4: see
3: this.
4: How it was being built, and wrote a poem about it. I talked to the population on both sides to try to understand the mechanics of having a division that was going to be so strict. In Western Texas, there is a big upheaval by people from both parties, as you were saying, by Native Americans who see the connection between Northern Mexico in the south of the United States as a continuum, and who are stressing that this wall is going to have a terrible, decisive disruption

0: So things aren't going that well with our United States-Canada relations. Canada's trying to move closer to the European bloc and away from us. What do you think?
1: I am struck by two things. How proud the Canadians have stood.
0: Yeah.
1: In Prime Minister Carney is a hero. Clearly, he's a hero in Europe, where they are trying to make the Canadians an associate partner in the European Union. But I am also struck, Marjorie, by the fact that this connects to Greenland, and we're about to hear of an agreement between the United States and Greenland, and the Greenlanders are very anxious, very skeptical. There's going to be a military base, and there's going to be a long-term U.S. presence that will restrict the power of the Chinese and of the Russians. But what strikes me so hard is the fact that other nations that also are part of the orbit of the United States, Mexico is the biggest partner at many levels, has never been considered the potential next state of the Union. He continues to have a very cold relationship with Claudia Sheinbaum. And you can't imagine that Mexico will actually enter the Union at some point.
2: No, but the good news is Trump announced last night that under no circumstance will Greenland ever have any nuclear weapons. So that's, you know, the incredible thing. For those of you who have only read superficially about this alleged agreement, well, not alleged, because Greenland and Denmark agreed that it exists, even though we don't know the details yet. Every analysis I've read of this is that the thing that Trump is crowing about is the exact same relationship we already have.
0: Yeah, I had a base there.
2: That he is describing as some huge victory. It is really. We only have a minute left. I don't remember you telling us that you had spent a month traveling along the wall. What was that briefly? And we'll do more next time.
1: I think we met after that. It was an extraordinary journey.
2: Well, tell us a minute's worth.
1: This was the moment in which Trump was beginning to speak very loudly about that wall. As a Mexican American, I felt that that was being built in the middle of my body, and I wanted to see it firsthand, and I wanted to talk in the languages of both sides, Spanish and English and Spanglish, about this monument that was emerging that was shameful. And I very slowly went from one section to another and got an impression like an explorer of the colonial period, trying to understand how the environment has changed, how the communities has been transformed. It is a very important part of Mexico, and it is a very important part of the United States, that encounter. And as we know with Canada, the many people on both sides of the border are furious about what is happening. And the same thing happens in the U.S.-Mexican border.
2: The only good news is Mexico paid for all of it. So that's at least something.
0: That's right.
2: Oh, my God.
0: Thank you very much,
2: Elon
0: Professor.
2: Elon Stavins, great to see you.
1: My pleasure. Thank you, guys.
2: And for
0: We've been
2: us.
0: Speaking with Elon Stavins, Professor of Humanities in Latin American and Latino Culture at Amherst College. His latest book is The Anthology, A Nation Wrestles with God, which is really good. A bunch of spiritual and religious writing from Americans, philosophers, etc. He's also the founder of the independent book publisher Restless Books. We say goodbye to those of you listening to us at NEPM. The show continues here in Boston. After a quick break, we're going to open the lines for some more Trump talk, not about the war in the Middle East or gas prices or his own AI grift. We just can't stop thinking, Jim, about that triumphal arch.
2: You and I.
0: 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We'll be right back.

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1: Welcome back to hour number two of Boston Public Radio.
2: Let me interrupt and say, Marjorie yelled at me off the air before because she
1: thought
2: my intro. That I stole her intro. She was wrong. And then when her intro just came up, what were you doing? Like having a cup of coffee?
1: I just blew it, Jim. I just was distracted. But I'm back.
2: Okay.
1: We're live at the Boston Public Library tomorrow. On Wednesday, we're going to be at the library again. Governor Andy Beshear, he's going to zoom into the show. Can't wait to talk to him. Thursday and Friday, we're going to be at the NEPM Studios in Springfield for a special broadcast there featuring Rachel Maddow. She's from MS Now and the Attorney General of the Commonwealth. Hello again, Jim.
2: Hello again, Marjorie. So there's a lot going on in the news. We know this. You know, obviously escalating war in the Middle East, record-breaking gas and diesel prices, Google's Gemini AI, or A1 as we like to call it, breaking out of the so-called sandbox, Trump's grift with the AI companies. However, the one thing that Marjorie and I are totally obsessed with, we're almost embarrassed, is the triumphal arch.
1: The arch.
2: Trump suggested over the weekend, I'm sure you know this, that his plans include, as John King was joking about or commenting on, the arch will include snipers and massive amounts of weaponry necessary, at least to him, for national security. Obviously, it's not true, but whatever. He has also framed his plans for the White House ballroom as a matter of national security.
1: Everything's national security.
2: The military, he told the reporters in March, the military is building a big complex under the ballroom. We have very little time because we have two interviews coming up here. So if you're as obsessed as we are about this, don't be embarrassed. Give us a call right now at 877-301-8970. And secondly, how long, pick a date and you can win a prize, maybe a mug. What's the date on which the name is changed from the Triumphal Arch to the Trump Arch? I would say 6 seconds after they break ground. 877-301-8970. Why am I so... Well, I know I'm obsessed with this. One, it is going to destroy the view of pedestrians of the Lincoln Memorial.
1: Right.
2: Two, it overshadows the Arlington National Cemetery. And so we were discussing the other day with Ken Casey. I really hope if they do get approval of this, which obviously will, that veterans lead the effort.
1: I hope so.
2: To not have this. I mean, physically
1: look at all the people
2: the
1: that came out with their arms around the Kennedy Center over the weekend when they were upset about the picture of him with the headline says that the place is going to be
2: demolished.
1: Yeah. You know, I my favorite part of this, though, is the snipers on the roof and the drones stored in there. So I guess when the tourists are driving across the bridge, if the invaders happen, they can run in to the arch.
2: And get a weapon.
1: A trap door? I'm not sure. And why stop there? Let's go to the Lincoln Memorial. Let's have some drones in Lincoln's right knee. We'll have the sniper rifles in his left knee, and same thing.
2: People, I hate to correct you. Look, I just corrected Elon. They allegedly by New Year's Eve, it will be called the Lincoln and Trump Memorial. By the way, so.
1: And what about the Washington Monument? Don't we need snipers there? And drones? I mean,
2: you know,
1: who knows
2: way,
1: where they may land?
2: This is so ridiculous and so disrespectful. You know, it's one of these things. A lot of his frivolous side stuff is just stupid from a guy who's of subnormal intelligence, who's got serious mental health problems. Arlington National Cemetery is one of the most sacred spaces in this whole country. And, you know, he's defiling, Mr. Bonespur is defiling this like he defiled the, you know, from John McCain to Keyser Khan's son who was killed in Iraq. I mean, it's just, it is a disgrace.
1: Well,
2: in any case, we only have a handful of minutes. If you're as obsessed as we, please give us a call and tell us why we all care about this arguably irrelevant in the grand scheme of things thing. 877-301-8970. Bob in Providence. I was thinking of this too. I should have called Bob. I am planning to install drones and snipers on my front porch. Apparently, there's a federal rebate I can take advantage of. I'm always looking for creative ways to use tax dollars.
1: Yeah.
2: So there you go.
1: Another texter said, you know, the reason the president always says it's a national security issue so we can get around all these regulations.
2: Exactly.
1: You know, that's why it's not a national security issue. And obviously, in the basement of the East Wing or the basement of the White House, there's already like the bunker
2: right, so
1: there.
2: So they don't need read what he
1: and
2: says
1: Obama
2: they're going
1: to
2: do at the ballroom.
1: And Obama did something to refurbish it during his term, too.
2: So by the way, a bunch of us are going to hear Obama tonight at Salem State. We'll let you know tomorrow what the former president
1: and
2: had to say.
1: As one of the texters says, Don Jr.'s wedding. Did you know, Jim? It was a national security event, and that's why they had to have the Russian oligarch pay for the party, the post-wedding party.
2: Great stories about Bettina Trump, his kids, his son and his daughter-in-law now on drugs. Let's go to Susan in Merrimack. We hope she cares as much about this as we do. Hi, Susan.
3: Hello.
2: Hello.
3: Yes, I do. I care about... Can you hear me?
2: Yeah, yep. Perfectly. Go.
3: Okay. I grew up in Alexandria, Virginia, right across from D.C., and I'm very familiar with that area, right at the end of Memorial Bridge coming across into Virginia. It's a beautiful, serene spot, and this will be a travesty. I'm really upset about it.
2: You know what's also incredible is of all the phony things that Trump, I mean, the phony emotions that are embraced by Trump supporters in Congress, the thing they allegedly care about are anybody who has any connection to having served this country as veterans. There is universal veteran objection to this for the obvious reasons we mentioned a minute ago, yet that has not caused any of them to grow a spine and stand up to Trump on this absurd. And by the way, thank you, Susan, for the call. Have you seen all the gold crap? Is a gold eagle on top of this thing too?
1: Yeah, I don't know. He's got a thing. He's a very techie kind of guy.
2: Oh, really?
1: Garish kind of guy. Yeah.
2: You know, though, in fairness to this, you know, it's going to be the greatest arch in the history of the world.
1: It has to be the tallest. It has to
2: tallest,
1: be the
2: greatest
1: tallest
2: ever.
1: Supposedly, there are all these cities. There are 59 cities that have these wonderful arches, and why don't we have them?
2: Not this wonderful.
1: But he never says what the 59 cities are. I know that they have one in Paris.
2: There are 58 in the other one.
1: Yeah. Yeah, that's what he always says. He always says kind of these vague things about this is terrible. When you get down to the examples, we never seem to have.
2: No, he said he'd come out with
1: examples.
2: A list in 2 weeks.
1: Oh,
2: let's go to Rebecca in Gloucester. Hi, we're talking about the arch. Hi.
4: Hi. Great to be on. First time I've been able to get through.
2: We're thrilled to have you.
4: I just want to say briefly that I believe that the other monuments were created in honor of those presidents after their death.
1: Correct.
4: And they were created by the president himself.
1: Yes.
4: Who will never be honored for his great service to our country.
2: You know, that is one of the few comforting things I have to say, and it's obvious beyond his egomania, Rebecca, the reason he's doing all this is because of what you just said. He knows no one's ever going to honor him in the future, so he's got to honor himself. Rebecca, thanks for an excellent point. We appreciate it. 877-301-8970.
1: Yeah.
2: Carolyn Saugus, hi.
5: Hello.
2: Hi.
5: Hi, how are you?
2: Great.
5: Trump just vulgarizes and despoils everything he touches.
2: He
5: has no respect for tradition. He has no respect for great Americans. And if he wants to be honored, I would suggest all the towns who support him name their dumps after him.
2: By the way, is vulgarize? I've never heard that term used. It was beautiful. Trump vulgarizes everything.
1: He does.
2: Is that a verb? And if it isn't, it should be a verb.
1: Yeah.
2: It is beautiful, Carol. That was an excellent call. He does vulgarize everything,
1: well,
2: doesn't
1: somebody
2: he?
1: Somebody called him a vulgarian many years
2: ago. That was
1: a good
2: one.
1: Yeah, that's very good, too.
2: What is the gold thing? Do we know what that... I mean, it is cheap crap, tawdry.
1: He just thinks that it's... I think he thinks...
2: It makes you more important.
1: It's what rich people look like or something, that everybody has gold all over the place. You know, Bill from Bridgewater is complaining about the old rose garden that has been turned into a golden Taco Bell.
2: By the way, this is a good one. Anonymous texter. He has even worse taste than Saddam Hussein.
1: Yeah.
2: Remember we saw all of Saddam's things?
1: It's kind of, you know, when you see these pictures of him meeting with these heads of state in the office, and it's not real gold, obviously. It just looks so fake.
2: You want to know something embarrassing? I never thought of that. I assumed it was because it's not his money, but I don't know.
1: Think it's real gold. That would be.
2: Can someone look that up quickly if this stuff is real
1: gold? It's gold glitz or gold whatever.
2: Gold veneer or
1: I think it would be, real gold would be a lot of money.
2: Really?
1: Gold leaf. That is
2: gold
1: the word.
2: Gold leaf, thank
1: gold
2: you.
1: Gold leaf. Okay, do we just talk to Susan and Brewster?
2: No, we're talking to her now.
1: Susan and Brewster, thank you for calling.
2: Hi, Susan.
6: Hi, how you doing?
2: We're
6: thank
2: good.
6: You for taking my call.
2: Of course.
6: I would just like to ask why nobody is asking why we need snipers on top of this new arch. Is he planning on using these snipers and drones in case anybody protests when he tries to take over the government and doesn't allow another election?
1: Well, that's one of the theories from our texters, too. They think it's to be up there on the top and shoot protesters. But he claims it's a national security event, which I guess means he thinks we're going to be invaded at the arch. It's a rotary, isn't it?
2: But by the way, they're not. I mean, Susan is being facetious. Thank you for your call. It's not going to be national security anything. I mean, what are they going to have, drones? Drones, Reagan National. It's like in the flight path. They're going to have drones taken off from the top of the arch?
1: I don't know.
2: He just did it for the reason you said 10 minutes ago. This is to make the ballroom more appealing to the Supreme Court.
1: That's right.
2: And to make the arch more appealing to critics.
1: Yep, to claim.
2: It's about defending this country from our enemies.
1: That's right.
2: I mean, the sickness.
1: It's like the Trojan arch.
2: You don't remember.
1: All the soldiers inside.
2: One of my favorite moments.
1: Waiting for someone to make a false move.
2: Many years ago, Anderson Cooper was interviewing candidate Trump. I think it may have even been before his first election. And they're sitting in chairs face to face, about 3 feet from each other. Mm-hmm. And I can't remember what the topic was, but I will always remember the answer. Trump says in response to some question, something. And Anderson Cooper leans forward and he says to Trump, that's what a four-year-old would say. And that's exactly what this all is. Oh, it's going to be a sniper thing. We're going to have drones on top of this. It's going to be the biggest arch in the world. There's never been anything like it.
1: Well, look what he said about the Kennedy, Art Center. Don't put my name on it. You don't put my name on it. I won't fix it.
2: Yeah.
1: I won't fix it. I'll just tear it down. I mean, we spent a lot of time talking about mental health here today, and it seems clear that the person that's running the country has a big mental health issue. What are we doing about that?
2: He had made a good point.
1: Are we calling 911?
2: Someone made a very good point, by the way. This he may do from the top of the arch. He may use lasers to kill sharks. In deference to him, that is a possibility that we've been unfair about. So
1: that's right. Yeah, and remember that he was very concerned. Do you want to get eaten by a shark or killed by an electric boat shock?
2: You see also his little model of the thing by his desk, and he picks it up. Again, like a four-year-old.
1: Okay.
2: Okay, fine.
1: All right. Coming up after this quick break, we're going to have a discussion on grief and suicide prevention with Samaritans, Cece O'Shaughnessy and Angela Crocker from the Parmenter Foundation, and the whole suicide and grief question surrounding the Lindsay Clancy case as well. I'm Marjorie Egan. He's Jim Browdy. 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

0: Many households in Massachusetts, particularly in apartment buildings, lack access to recycling. New legislation on Beacon Hill hopes to address that.
1: The fact that it's not available to all residents of the Commonwealth is what surprised me when I first got into office.
0: I'm Tori Bedford. 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
4: 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Back at the library tomorrow, Governor of Kentucky, who may be running for president, Andy Beshear, zooms in and will be in Springfield at NEPM Studios Thursday and Friday, joined by Rachel Maddow, the Attorney General, a whole bunch of other people. September is Suicide Prevention Awareness Month. This year, it feels especially important with a national focus on the Lindsay Clancy trial, which, among other things, exposed critical weaknesses in our mental health system. Today, we'll focus on suicide prevention and on those left behind after a suicide. Research shows that suicide loss survivors are at a higher risk of suicide themselves, making access to support groups and mental health services even more important. That's where our next guest comes in. Samaritans is a Boston-based nonprofit devoted to providing services to prevent suicide and offer support to those affected. 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Angela, it's good to meet you. Thanks for being here.
5: Thank you.
4: Cece O'Shaughnessy is the Senior Director of Suicide Grief Support Services at Samaritans. 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Cece, Angela, welcome. Thanks so much for being here.
6: Thank you both for coming in. So, Cece, let's start with you. I know we've all been reading that suicide rates have gone up in recent years, and the pandemic was part of a factor, but where are they now?
7: We've actually seen a small decline in the last year. But that doesn't necessarily mean that our efforts need to be any less. They're pretty status quo, but we have seen a small dip.
6: And where are young people in this?
7: Young people are now at a higher risk as well.
4: And why is that? Because the world is such a disaster and they're more focused on that than we old folks, is that it?
7: Yeah, you know, we don't know 100%, but we do know that COVID played a role in terms of social isolation. So kids were not allowed to really socialize. Their developmental abilities were a little bit stunned during those times because they weren't allowed to go into their regular scheduled, you know, education classes and have that type of connection.
4: Yeah.
6: You know, during this Clancy trial, I think we learned last night that Patrick had also considered suicide after finding his children dead and his wife had attempted suicide and killed the children. But I think a lot of us were asking, Lindsay Clancy had told him and her mother that she had thoughts about hurting her children and hurting herself. So I think a lot of people are thinking, what do they do if they confront that situation in their own lives? If a mother you know says she's thinking of hurting her children, or anyone you know tells you they're thinking of hurting themselves, what are you supposed to do?
5: I'll defer to Cece, the expert.
4: Okay, Cece, what do you do? Yeah. What do you say?
7: So I think the most important thing is to take it seriously. I think there's been a stigma around in the past of saying people, you know, threatening to take their own lives, and people saying, oh, they're just being dramatic, or they're just looking for attention. Whenever anyone says that they're thinking about taking their own life, or that they are depressed, we need to take it seriously, and we need to help them get the help that they need as soon as possible.
6: But what does that mean? Does that mean you call 911, or does that mean you rush the person to the emergency? What does that mean?
7: Yeah, it depends on what they're saying, right? If they are saying that they are having suicidal thoughts, then we can call 988, we can go to experts, we can ask people that are specialized in this, you know, know, to, it doesn't have to be a 911 call.
6: Okay, 988 is the...
7: 988 that's is the... Yes.
6: What is that?
7: 988 is the crisis line. Okay. Samaritans also has a call center that answers those calls.
6: Okay.
7: And 988 is open to anyone. So even if you're struggling yourself, you can call. But if you're with someone that's having suicidal thoughts, you can also call and they can help you walk through the next
4: steps. You answer some of the 988 calls in the state, do you not?
7: Samaritans does, yes.
4: Samaritans does. You know, the problem with what you're saying, the problem, the issue, at least from my perspective, is one, a lot of us who don't are uncomfortable in these kinds of settings say, well, if I say something like you're suggesting, I'm going to make it worse. That's one. And two, if you have the courage and decency to do what you're saying, the other concern is mental health care is a disaster. Even in a state like this, it's a disaster. So you focus on the problem, you convince someone who's at risk of suicide that they need some help, and you could be left holding the bag, could you not?
7: Yeah, so first and foremost, to your first point, is that research shows that we cannot plant suicide ideation in someone's head. So actually, when we ask someone, are you feeling suicidal, you're creating a container and a safe space for them to talk, and that's the first step.
4: Okay.
7: And so then the next one is, yes, actually Massachusetts has better mental health care than most other states. But yeah, I agree. We're still, you know, we're doing our best, but we're still a little behind. And yet, just asking people the question and holding space for them can do wonders.
4: We're talking to Angela Crocker from Parmenter Foundation and Cece O'Shaughnessy from Samaritans. Angela, this suicide loss survivor thing, I'm embarrassed to say, until some people I know and care about a lot were in that category, never even occurred to me that was that. I know, obviously felt great pain for people who are suffering pain, but it's something that you're funding and they're doing that demands a lot of attention. Talk about the issue for a second.
5: Sure. I would say, just generally speaking, there's a lot of grief and loss for a lot of types of loss. And so we've found that it's really important that we have specific responses to certain types of loss.
4: What do you mean? Like what types? Like what?
5: So there's substance use loss, there's self-harm loss, there's lots of different kinds of loss. But when people come together who've had a similar, especially suicide loss is very complicated loss. And so it's really important that we have programs that...
4: You know, it seems to me, I don't want to make it sound like I am a totally inept human being, even though it sounds like I'm going to go there. Not only does the concept to me of dealing with somebody who's contemplating suicide, it's so immense, and I respect totally what you were saying, Cece. The flip side is, it's so hard to figure out what you're supposed to say to someone if they've suffered, they're a suicide loss survivor. What are the rules of the road? What should you say? What should you not say? What should you do?
5: The most important thing is that you show up. Isolation is the worst thing that can happen for suicide loss survivors. So you need to show up, and you can say anything that's authentic and that does not provide additional shame to the situation that they're facing.
4: A friend of mine said, who did suffer this, said the one thing that they would like not to hear is, I know how you feel.
6: Oh, my goodness.
4: Because nobody knows.
6: Oh, that's terrible.
4: I know, but it's, I don't think it's that unnatural that you want to say, I want to empathize with you, but that's out of bounds, right?
5: All platitudes are kind of out of bounds. You know, at least they're in a better place. Things like that are just really not helpful to grievers. And on our website, actually, this is a big thing, education piece, we have what to say, what not to say videos to really help, so that when you have you can kind of refresh what is appropriate, what should I say, what should I not say. But it's just very important that you show up.
6: And your website, Parmenter Foundation, what is the website?
5: Parmenterfoundation.org,
6: which is very good. You know, I'm not the expert, and you guys are, but one of the things that you hear just in life from people who somehow think that if I had done this, Susie wouldn't have taken her life. If I had done that, Jimmy wouldn't have taken his life. And people seem to blame themselves. I'm sure there are instances maybe where they could have done more, but from what little I know, it's hard to prevent even someone close.
5: And when we speak about grief, that's the complication. So that's part of what the complication is for those who are survivors. So, Cece, you might have something more in depth to say about that, but I know that is a big part of the complication.
4: And by the way, you were a suicide loss survivor. Is that how you got in this business, for lack of a better expression?
7: Yeah, I was about to share that. So I lost my late husband 6.5 years ago to suicide. And, you know, we had 4 kids and a million friends all over the world. Access to a lot of resources and help, and he still died by suicide. And so I share that a lot of times because suicide loss survivors do really blame themselves and a lot of shame around it and a lot of guilt around it.
4: And did you feel that?
7: Yes, I absolutely did. And I had to work through it through therapy and peer support and a lot of family support because there's this kind of illusion that there's something that I could have done if I would have called him in that moment, if I would have said something differently. What we're trying to really help loss survivors learn is that, would you do that with someone that dies by cancer or from a heart attack, right? Mental health and depression, it's a disease. And so we really want to normalize talking about it in that way. And that lifts that guilt and that blame.
4: Does the average person, I mean, we've talked through the years we've been on the radio, which is almost forever, about the incredible stigma around mental health. And I know that's abating to some degree, but does the average person get that this is a disease like breaking, you know, like having a any kind of ailment or that's, or are they still not there? Do you know what I mean?
7: Yeah, unfortunately, no. And unfortunately, the people that are starting to understand it are the suicide loss survivors.
4: Yeah. You know, we mentioned, if we can get back to prevention for a second, we mentioned the 988 number, which is a tremendous addition, just several years old. You also have a texting thing for anybody, but particularly young people, this Hey Sam thing. Explain that to us too, if you can.
7: Excuse me. Yeah, so Hey Sam is our peer-to-peer text support line, and it is for kids, you know, 12 to 24. And what it is, it's a peer-led group, meaning that everybody that answers a text is under 24 years old. So they've been trained, they've gone through our program. And the research also showed that kids didn't want to call. Kids don't call on the phone anymore. Yeah. And so by texting, they're able to get support in the way that reaches them.
4: Are those under 24 people volunteers, or are they?
7: Yes.
4: Who can volunteer, and how do they get trained? Whether you're under 24 or over, if you want to help.
7: On our website, you can sign up to volunteer, and then you go through a pretty rigorous training program through Samaritan's befriending model, and then you shadow. It's a long process, but anyone can sign up.
6: You know, the other thing that drives me nuts, and it came out in the Clancy trial as well, is that you will have someone who will say that they are suicidal, or they'll tell someone that they're suicidal, or even they attempt suicide and they're rescued. Then they are often shipped off in an ambulance, and they go to a hospital for, 3 days, I believe, right? And then they're sent out of the hospital, and that's it. I mean, it's kind of insane, no pun intended, that we expect people... That's the way we deal with this. It's not obviously long enough.
7: Yeah, and unfortunately, they're at higher risk of a second attempt right after they've been released from a hospital. And so it's really important to follow up and have that continuum of care after someone has been released from the hospital, checking in on them, making sure they're in therapy, and having all the support that
6: they need. But basically, when they get out of the hospital, it's like, okay, see ya. And then it's on the family to organize all this support and care, which many people are not at all equipped to do.
7: Absolutely. And they're just not educated, not for, you know, a terrible reason or anything. They just don't know how.
4: Yeah. Angela, before we go, we found out how Cece got involved in this. How did you get involved in this and why?
5: I started working at the Parmenter Foundation when they were still a VNA and they had children's bereavement support programs. And so I was really drawn in by some of the stories that I heard. And so I started working there then as we transitioned our services out to a local hospital and then became more of a foundation. Sure. I really worked hard to see how we could kind of continue the, you know, care, the continuum of care for grief and bereavement in our community. And so
6: VNA
5: that's what
6: is,
5: it was a visiting nurse association, they were, and we had a hospice residence and children's bereavement programs and a lot of end-of-life care, and so we still focus in that area, and we do it by providing some grants to really fabulous organizations, and then also through education and working to fill gaps with new innovative programs.
6: You know, we don't have time to get into it today, maybe next time, but I think we should all think about the people that are caregivers in our lives, because it's very difficult, very draining.
5: Mm-hmm. We are thinking about that a lot, and we're looking, that's our new real focus, actually, to think about where are the gaps and how could we innovatively try to work with what we have to create.
6: Remember, even
5: some
6: Dolly
5: supports.
6: Parton, with all her millions of dollars, said she was totally drained by taking care of her husband and neglected her own health, and that's Dolly Parton. Mm-hmm.
4: Right? We're really lucky you do what you do and that your organizations exist, and thanks for spending a few minutes with us today. We'll do the websites again right now.
6: Yeah, thank you very, very
4: thanks
6: much for coming
4: in.
6: We've been speaking with Angela Crocker, Executive Director of the Parmenter Foundation, a Wayland nonprofit that offers end-of-life care, hospice, and children's bereavement services, parmenterfoundation.org. Okay. And Cece O'Shaughnessy, Senior Director of Suicide Grief Support Services at Samaritans, and that is the website, samaritanshope.org. Thank you both for the work that you're doing.
4: Good to see you.
6: Coming up after this quick break, our conversation with Mary Mazzeo on her new documentary on the first all-woman sailing team that competed for America's Cup. That would be the Mighty Mary. I'm Marjorie Egan. He's Jim Browdy. 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
4: 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The year was 1995, and an extraordinary group of women did something never done before. They became the first all-women sailing team to compete for the famed America's Cup. Aboard the yacht Mighty Mary, they faced sailing legend Dennis Conner in a male-only sport. Their remarkable story is the focus of a new documentary by award-winning filmmaker and Olympian Mary Mazzeo, narrated by Hugh Jackman and Elizabeth Banks. Here's a clip.
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4: 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Joining us on Zoom, director and producer Mary Mazzeo, herself a U.S. rower in the 92 Olympics in Barcelona, documentary filmmaker and CEO of 50 Eggs Films. Joining us, another 1992 Olympic roamer, Amy Boltzell, a sailor on that 1995 Mighty Mary cruise. She's now an intuitive sport and performance coach, speaker, and author. Amy, great to meet you. Mary, great to see you. And congratulations to you both. It's fabulous.
6: Yeah.
15: Thank you.
6: Oh, this was just great stuff. Mary, tell us how this all began, how it came about.
15: So I've known about this remarkable piece of history, hidden piece of history, for a long time, because Amy and I were on the Olympic team together. There are a number of other women from the 1992 team that jumped from rowing shells aboard Mighty Mary and this sort of extraordinary journey that they were all about to embark on, being the first women's team ever. And I think six of my Olympic teammates were on that crew. And what was remarkable to me was I heard all of the back and forth and the twists. It was like a murder mystery what happened. The twists and turns during this campaign was insane. And, you know, Jim, at the time, you know, we were making other films, and here we come to 2026. And I thought, you know, here is the time. You know, there is nothing more powerful than sport to unify people, even when you have the fiercest adversaries. And I feel like in many ways, you know, we're fraying at the seams as a country. And here we have a project where the women came together, the men came together, and there we go.
4: So, Amy, how many of the women on this boat, the 20-plus, had ever sailed in a 70-foot, 5-foot yacht race? How many?
10: One, I think.
4: So,
10: and then there was like 8 of us who'd never sailed. I'd never sailed. I was just there for my physical strength and fitness.
6: Yeah.
4: So what percentage of these women thought you had any chance of success, considering despite your strength and athletic skills, you didn't know anything about the sport you were doing?
10: I think it was such an extreme experience that I didn't think about it like that. I just thought, like, here's an opportunity. Let's go. Let's see what we possibly can do. And to me, from the very beginning, it was pretty exciting. And I have to admit that we had some pretty good success. Like 2 months in, it was like, whoa, now it's possible. Oh my God, you know.
4: You know, Mary, I think you're being nice to me because you and I spoke yesterday when you said it was a hidden story. Marjorie and I came in this morning both saying to each other how embarrassed we were that we knew nothing about this. Until, are we outliers or is this, why?
15: Thank you for mentioning that. I mean, I think, look, this was at a time before, like, you know, Twitter and Insta and TikTok. And so it really is a hidden piece of history. And, you know, what's really remarkable, you think of Billie Jean King in the 70s, right? What she did. And she demonstrated that women were capable, but she played a 46-year-old hack. Fast forward 20 years to these guys, these women, and they took Billie Jean's mantle, but instead they went toe to toe with the men, the finest athletic sailors on the planet. And I think that's a really historical piece that has gone missing for long, and you are not outliers. Almost nobody knows this story, maybe outside, certainly nobody outside the sailing world. I think that's fair to say.
4: How about
10: I got to jump in. And yeah. I think why it got hidden was in the beginning, we were a joke.
6: Yeah.
10: We were like a Bill Koch, like isn't this like, a, you know, eccentric thing to do? But 2 months into it, we had a race. I don't know if we can talk about it. I don't know if I ever say it. But, you know, we beat all the guys in a race about 2 months into it. And all of a sudden, I think the people were like, wait, we don't like this story. Women are beating men. We don't like this story. We like when they're like cute and like it's like little trophies. But when we become actually competitive with the best in the world, let's shut that story down. That's what I think.
6: Yeah. They didn't like it. And especially when they saw how tough you were and the swearing that went on and you were asking for tampons, that kind of freaked them out a little bit, too. But, you know, I wonder, though, I mean, it's one thing to be out there rowing, which you guys knew how to do. But as you said before, Amy, you weren't sailors. And that's what I found so incredible about this. I mean, obviously, you guys were all great athletes. They were great athletes. But they were also people, these guys, that knew the water, knew the boats, knew the whole thing. So that's what it is kind of a miracle in some ways.
10: Well, Mary can speak to that, but we had Olympic gold medalists, silver medalists, sailors. They were just sailors on little boats. These women were fabulous sailors. Yeah. They just didn't have the strength to do the heavy work. So there was a slice of us that didn't know what we were doing, but we were strong and fit. Then there was a lot of them that were fabulous, fabulous sailors.
6: Okay.
10: I should go big boats.
4: Mary, Amy said a minute ago, she mentioned Bill Koch, who is obviously one of the Koch brothers, who was essentially the initiator of this whole deal. Why did he think it was time for an all-women's thing?
15: Oh, everybody's a pundit on the why. I mean, Bill is a contrarian. He's an independent thinker. He's different from sort of when you see here the Koch brothers. He's not part of those Koch brothers. He's a little bit of the, I don't know if it's fair to say, black sheep of the family, but he wins the America's Cup in 1992 out of nowhere. He's fairly new to the America's Cup game. He's a full believer. He's an MIT PhD. He's full on technology. Can we beat everybody on technology? So he wins it. Then comes 1995. It's so expensive to mount the team. And I think there were a variety of reasons, which we explore in the film. Some are hilarious. But I think at the end of the day, he was impressed by two things. One, there was a woman on his team, Dawn Riley. And it really, he says in his own voice, right? It really opened his eyes to what women could be capable of. And I think at the end of the day, that combined with let's stick it to the yachting establishment was that were the two drivers.
4: You know, Amy, could you bring us up to, for the few people listening who don't know how huge a deal Dennis Conner, who you guys competed against, his boat Stars and Stripes, explain who Dennis Conner was and how big he was in yacht racing.
10: You're asking me?
4: Yeah, well, yeah.
10: You can ask Mary, because the thing is, this is so interesting. I came in as an Olympic level rower. I was super fit and strong, and it took all of my energy just to focus on doing my job. I could barely do the job that we had to do to be competitive with the guys, you know? And so I really wasn't tuned into all the social things, so I'm going to pass it to Mary.
4: Okay, Mary, it was passed to you. Who the hell is Dennis Conner, Mary, and why is he such a big deal?
15: He was four-time winner of the America's Cup. He was ticker tape parade, White House, cover of Time magazine. He is perhaps still today, you know, certainly one of the most famous sailors on the planet. And he is legendary. Also, he was an Olympic bronze medalist. So just the consummate competitor, strategist, incredible, incredible athlete.
4: And by the way, I was nervous because partway by the film, we hadn't seen him interviewed yet. I didn't know if he was going to be part of the film. As an octogenarian, he is interviewed, and it's great.
11: Yeah, he is interviewed.
4: A little bit later in the film.
11: You know, just a quick aside, Bill Koch was also very famous in Boston. You guys may, you probably know about
4: this. I knew you were
11: going
4: to bring this up.
11: The famous Palimony trial, where he was exchanging the saucy faxes with Catherine de Castleback, which I covered as a young reporter. So
4: she only wrote about 10 columns about that.
11: Yeah, a lot of columns about
4: that.
11: We're
4: talking about
11: it was wild.
4: To Amy Boltzell, who was one of the women on this first all-women sailing team in the America's Cup in 95, and the filmmaker Mary Mazzio. The film is Mighty Mary, Rock the Boats, coming out on September 11th. Okay, we're not going to give away everything because this, while it's a documentary, it is like a thriller, I have to say. It's an end of your seat kind of thing throughout the whole thing. But Mary, let's move the story ahead a little bit. They end up, the all women's team ends up, well, all women, let's do this first. All women until it was all women with the exception of one man. How did that happen?
15: Oh, it was such a painful juncture, I think, for the women in the boat. And at the end of the day, the women came out like gangbusters, right? Just extraordinary performance. But this is a marathon and everyone is improving their technology. And the women didn't have their racing boat until really the very end of the campaign. That's one nail in the coffin.
11: Yeah.
15: And it's extraordinary how they were able to come back, by the way. But at that juncture, I think there was this shift from we can show that women are competitive to, oh my God, they're doing so well. We can win the whole shooting match from the management standpoint. And so I think they were, oh my God, we're having communication issues in, you know, the brain trust of the boat. Can we substitute somebody that's actually been there before and won that before? And that was hugely controversial.
4: But it's still all women and one man. What did that feel like when the one guy entered the party there, Amy?
10: For me, it was devastating because I thought it was absolutely mind-blowing that we could do what we could do as all women's team. And I really believed in the woman that got taken off. I believed in her. And I would say it took me 24 hours personally to get over it. It was either like leave or go 100% back in. And I opted to go 100% back in. But it was hard because I really felt like we lost our all-women's team identity at that point.
11: Yeah, I felt so bad for her, too. She was doing such a great job. But Mary, tell us about the filming of this, which was absolutely extraordinary.
15: So I'm not a sailor, of course, Marjorie. And the first time we go out on this 65-footer, it's a huge boat. I don't realize that these boats go literally 90 degrees on their keel. Thank God, like our camera, you know, our camera people, Peter Levy and Patrick Ruth were sure footed because we go up like this and I'm down here and I'm supposed to be up here. I'm like, oh my God, holy bleep. And so it was really challenging being out on these just extraordinary racing America's Cup quality boats, right? And you're going up and like that. So it was, we had great, great talent. The other thing I just want to mention is the one surprise that came out of all of the filming, since we're talking about the filming, was the men. Mm. And the men that these women faced what they had to share, the nuance they brought to the story was exceptional and so thoughtful, and a retrospective of how did we treat the women there? What was the landscape? What do we think today? Mm-hmm. And I think for one of the sailors, you know, and these are affluent, privileged men, for one of them to say, you know, as I think about it, it is, we really need to move away from what our fathers taught us and lean into what our sons are learning. What a beautiful full circle sentiment that you can be sort of, again, extraordinary adversaries and yet come together with this beautiful shared experience.
4: Well, okay, I mean, so I'm sorry, Margaret.
11: That was my sense too, is that a lot of these men who admitted that they were embarrassed and humiliated to get beaten by a bunch of women, were very gracious in their remarks, at least toward the end of the film.
4: Yeah, it was 30 years after they got their asses kicked. I mean, too, you know?
11: Yeah, but were they gracious at all then, or just 30 years later, as Jim said?
10: I think it was a big mix, honestly. Yeah. Mary knows more than I do because she's talked to everybody. But from my experience, it was they were socially friendly, you know, through the process.
4: Go ahead, Mary.
15: Jim, it's kind of like, not a spoiler alert, but we are going to be, we just got invited by the America's Cup institution itself. Right? The long established resistance to change institution. And they are going to kick off the 38th running of the America's Cup Naples with an evening around Mighty Mary and a celebration of Amy and all of her teammates, and a celebration of the legacy of what these women did and where the sport is going. And so honestly, I'm like both, I'm pinching myself to be, you know, honored by that invitation and just tickled.
4: So, Mary, how'd you end up with Hugh Jackman and Elizabeth Banks? They're the narrators. So,
15: Elizabeth, as you know, right, she's an owner of the Boston Legacy. She's not just an actor, but she's a writer and a producer and just a really strong presence in her own right. I thought she would be amazing and such a get. And honestly, I think she loved the sizzle. Which is why she said yes. And then Hugh Jackman, as it turns out, not only is he a sailor, and he grew up sailing during the Dennis Connor, all the Australians, you know, how they feel about Dennis Connor, not good. and secondly, Hugh Jackman is a rowing machine fanatic. He posts his Ferg scores online. And so I sent his team a note and I said, listen, we'd love him to do this. And oh, by the way, we can give him some pointers for like how to bring his ERG score down. And my daughter, Daisy, who was in the Olympics in 2024, will Zoom with him. So I think that, he laughed and laughed and laughed when he saw that. So he was sort of on fire when we were together and very excited about the project.
4: They were both great.
11: Daughter Daisy in the Olympics in 2024, tell us.
15: Yes, yeah. She, God, what a star she is. What a beast. Yeah, she won a silver medal in 2023 as part of the U.S. team. By the way, I only wish I had her talent. Like, just what a, yeah.
10: Amy, you're talented. Come on.
4: Amy, we don't want to give away the thing. I'm going to tell a little bit of the story and ask you about it, and then we're going to leave everything else to people to go to the theaters. So you're in this competition to decide who's going to represent America with two other all-male boats. One of the boats is Dennis Connor's Stars and Stripes. One of the most exciting moments in any film I've ever seen is when you guys eliminate Dennis Connor's boat. And I don't stand up from the couch and cheer often. I came as close to that as I possibly could. However, there was a backroom deal that was made between Coke and Connor that regardless of the outcome of that race, his boat would be in the final. Is that what happened?
10: You know, Jim, you know what I'm going to say? I got to say, I'm going to shift a little bit. We all love the film. And that's amazing. This film is really good. And she does, and Mazio does a great job. Talk about the twists and turns and all that to get to that moment. And I almost feel like I can't even comment right now because I just say, go see the film.
4: Okay,
10: The film is fantastic. The nuances are so, it pulls you in and you really want to go see the film. I'm not going to answer that question.
4: I think Amy should be doing the interview, not me. Hey, Mary. Correct me if I'm wrong. We've talked about a lot of your wonderful films, but speaking of Daisy, A Hero for Daisy, was your first, was it not?
15: It was, Jim.
4: It was about gender equity and Title IX, Yale, and that sort of thing. You returned to that, obviously, here with that. So is there sort of an addition to how wonderful and thrilling and inspiring the story is, and it really is there a moral to the story in the filmmaker's mind?
15: Thank you for asking that. I think this is so, it's a moment of groundbreaking women doing ordinary people with extraordinary talent, but doing something where the stakes were ridiculously high and the chance of success almost non-existent. And sometimes the act of believing can translate into magic. And I felt that for A Hero for Daisy. Sometimes you stand up and you just go for it. And that's what these women did. And I think we need more messages like that for our young people, because, you know, sometimes extraordinary things can happen. And so that would be my thought on that.
4: Why weren't you on the damn boat, Mary?
10: Good question.
15: Well, first of all, the women from my team, A, I wasn't asked, because I didn't have the ERG score that Amy Baltzell had. A, there's that. But I could, and Amy, you don't know this, I could bench press more than almost any woman on the sculling team. I don't know about you guys, but
10: we'll have to talk.
15: I'm like a little offended I wasn't asked. No.
10: You know, I got to say, just for clarity, I wasn't asked either. I applied. Okay. And this is something that's really cool. Right now on Nantucket, and I'm racing in a 12 meter with four of my old teammates. Oh. And it's only happening on an all women's team against the guys. It's only happening because Mazio brought us together and reintroduced even to me, like, hey, I still can do this. 30 years later, my body can still do this. Blow my mind. We're out racing and we're winning. So it's amazing what this film has like mushroomed into possibility and hope for a lot of people, including the people in the film. I'm going to say that.
4: Amy, you know, I feel good if I'm able to walk to my car. So we have different standards for achievement.
11: I wonder what the America's Cup is like in 2026. Is it any more co-ed?
15: So this is where I think it has not been. However, the fact that the America's Cup is embracing Mighty Mary, coupled with a new, brand new rule going forward, that one woman has to be on the big 75-footer boats, the AC America's Cup 75-footers. Mm-hmm. It is a brand new regulation that will be applicable to the 38th running, which begins in September and, of course, goes through next year. It's kind of a perfect storm. And so, honestly, like, sometimes kismet can happen.
4: So Mazio, as Amy calls you, another brilliant achievement. And Amy, it's a thrill to meet you, and congratulations to all of you and your teammates.
11: It was just a great film this is, and how uplifting it was, and how the suspense and all that. It was great. You guys just did an unbelievable job. Thank you so much for coming in.
4: Good to see you both.
11: Our recent conversation with director and producer Mary Mazio, as well as Amy Baltzell, a sailor on that 1995 Mighty Mary crew. The documentary Mighty Mary Rocked the Boat, narrated by Hugh Jackman and Elizabeth Banks, has been extended at AMC Boston Common. Go to mightymaryfilm.com for more info. 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Keep up with us 24/7 by way of our podcast, or check out our TikTok page. Lots of good stuff there, including Dropkick Murphys frontman Ken Casey's latest criticism of Ed Sheeran. Tune in tomorrow. We're live at the BPL. We'll speak with Teddy Walker of Protect Trans Futures and trans civil rights attorney Alejandra Caraballo to highlight difficulties accessing health care, even in Massachusetts. Plus, Katie Theo Harrodies of the Trustees of Reservations and producer Sarah Bostein and Amari Paris Jeffries of Embrace Boston. They'll join for a conversation about the American Revolution and more. Our crew, Zoe Matthews, Hannah Loss, Ariana Gonzalez, Leah Crowley, John LaClaw Parker, Maddie Geyer, Bill Francis, and Jamie Bologna. Stay tuned to the Curiosity Desk, starting right after us. Edgar B. Hurick on a new book on the WNBA. And the culture show's Jared Bowen. Starting at 2, he'll speak with actor Hank Azaria. I'm Marjorie Egan.
4: Jim Browning.
11: Have a great day, and hope you can tune in tomorrow.

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2: 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In this two-part follow-up to the Landmark documentary series, witness an epic portrait of America's largest city through decades of challenge, growth, and change. 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
3: I'm Edgar B. Herwick III. Today on the Curiosity Desk, we have got a whopping 9 questions on this year's midterm ballot for all you Bay Staters listening, and a voter guide that, at 88 pages, rivals Moby Dick, if you squint. So who's funding all these ballot campaigns, and does knowing change the way we ought to be thinking about how we vote come November?
4: Everywhere you look, every rock you lift up, there's interesting little tidbits wriggling in the dirt there.
3: Then, literally lifting up rocks and seeing what's out there, we meet Alexis Nicole Nelson, better known online as the Black Forager.
5: Even if you're just harvesting the dandelions in your lawn, some of the feral mugwort growing on the edge of Franklin Park, that still makes you a forager.
3: Her new book is called Happy Snacking, Don't Die.

0: Warner Brothers separately, at least for now, and to release at least 30 films a year. He also promised to create an independence board for their news operations, CNN and CBS. California Attorney General Rob Bonta says those concessions and more satisfy antitrust concerns. Even so,
1: the settlement is not a vote of support for this merger. It is not a blessing.
0: Critics of the merger, like former Federal Trade Commissioner Alvaro Bedoya, say the attorneys general caved to Paramount after it threatened to leave California.
2: The billionaires won here. These guys censored, bribed, and bullied their way to the top.
0: The mega merger could finalize within weeks. Mandalit Del Barco, NPR News.
3: World leaders arriving in New York for the UN General Assembly, where one of the most anticipated speeches will come from Brazil's president tomorrow. The country is on the eve of an election in which Brazilian officials have accused the U.S. of meddling, as Catherine Osborne reports.
4: Left-wing Brazilian President Luiz Inácio Lula da Silva says he'll carry a direct message to President Trump at the UN, warning against election interference. Lula is seeking re-election. His main opponent, right-wing candidate Flavio Bolsonaro, son of former President Jair Bolsonaro, has sought to build close ties with Trump. And the Trump administration has meted out tariffs, sanctions, and public criticism against Brazil that are harsher than its treatment of right-wing governments in the same region. Lula's speech at the UN comes right before Trump's own. For NPR News, I'm Catherine Osborne in Rio de Janeiro.
3: Measles cases in Pennsylvania closing in on the 800 mark. The State Department of Health reported 25 more cases Monday, bringing the total to 792. On data centers, a poll by The Economist and YouGov shows about two-thirds of Americans oppose new data center construction in their communities. NPR's Scott Newman reports the issue has forged unexpected bipartisan cooperation.
5: Casey Hatch lives near a data center in Loudoun County, Virginia, one of the many supporting the artificial intelligence boom. She works in IT and even uses AI in her job. But she's also become an active member in a grassroots bipartisan group that opposes data centers. She spoke recently with a cousin who doesn't usually share their politics and found common ground over the data center issue.
6: We couldn't have this conversation 5 years ago, me and him. Suddenly we were on the same page.
5: Virginia's Governor Abigail Spanberger campaigned on qualified support for data center expansion, but just last week she signed an executive order seeking to limit their development. Scott Newman, NPR News.
3: And you're listening to NPR News. CNN, MS Now, and Politico have filed a lawsuit over being denied access to the White House. The lawsuit calls the administration's move to bar reporters from the three a blatant violation of the First Amendment. President Trump said last week that he was barring them because of reporting he deemed fake news. The major television networks have suspended pool coverage after CNN said Monday it was not able to provide coverage of Trump's trip to the United Nations General Assembly in New York as a result of the ban. NPR says it will not use pool audio until further notice. Italy's Prime Minister Giorgia Meloni proposing to ban burqas in schools and cap the number of foreign students in classrooms. Megan Williams reports from Rome.
7: Meloni says students must attend school with their faces uncovered. Italy already restricts concealing your face in public without a justified reason. But Meloni wants schools to explicitly ban the burqa or niqab, though not the hijab or headscarf. Her plan would also cap the number of foreign students in each class. Meloni says too many children who don't speak Italian can hinder integration. But the cap would be based on citizenship, not language, with students from European countries not considered foreign. The opposition says Meloni is trying to compete against parties further to her right. She unveiled the measures to a standing ovation from her party's youth wing. For NPR News, I'm Megan Williams in Rome.
3: The Nasdaq hit a record closing high on Monday. I'm Giles Snyder. This is NPR News.
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0: live and vote here in Massachusetts, you're hopefully aware by now that we've got a whopping 9 questions on this November's ballot. By the way, if you didn't know that, now you do. That is 9 chances to make your voice heard on issues ranging from how much money the state can collect in taxes, gun rights, to recreational cannabis, and, well, 6 others. We don't have time to get into all of them in this intro. Well, with any election, there are people and organizations spending significant amounts of money to try to influence how you vote on these questions. And today we ask, who are those people and organizations? What stakes do they have in November's outcomes? And can knowing all of this better inform how we vote? We're joined now by Chris Lisinski. He's a senior reporter at Commonwealth Beacon. For years, he has been fastidiously covering the inner workings of Beacon Hill, and now for months, fastidiously covering these 9 ballot questions. Chris, it's great to have you back.
1: Edgar, I'm so happy to be back.
0: So one of your most recent pieces, I guess the deal is we hit some sort of deadline by which financial disclosure has to come. And now we know a bunch of stuff that we didn't know in terms of who is spending what amount of money on trying to influence our votes as yes or no on these 9 ballot questions. So what do we now know that we didn't, you know, a couple weeks ago?
1: Yeah, the key with the most recent report deadline is it's the first one in 2026. There's a quirk in state law. There's an oddity where ballot question campaigns don't have to submit any reports for the entirety of 2026 until the end of August, until they're 60 days out from the election.
0: Why 2026 in particular?
1: Because that's the election year.
0: Got it. I see.
1: Right. So what we learned is that a lot of money is changing hands already, even this far out from the election. We've seen tens of millions of dollars raised and spent trying to sway people to say yes or no on 9 different ballot questions. There's an out-of-state group that's working to recriminalize recreational marijuana. That has dropped several million dollars. The Massachusetts Teachers Association is now the biggest financial backer of keeping a gun control law on the books. Everywhere you look, every rock you lift up, there's interesting little tidbits wriggling in the dirt there to pick up.
0: All right, well, we can't get into every single question and every single bit of information that we have learned. But I wonder if you could kind of, you know, when we do get this financial disclosure, we can kind of look at this broadly across 9 questions. Can you look at that now and say, like, okay, here are a handful of questions where there's a lot of money being spent? And if so, what does that tell us?
1: Absolutely. The question that seems to be driving the most spending so far is question 3.
0: And which one is question 3?
1: Question 3 would replace our current primary elections, where there's a Democratic ballot, there's a Republican ballot, each major party gets 1 nominee, with an all-party primary. This is like what happens in California and Washington State, where every single candidate, regardless of party, is on the same primary ballot, and the top 2 go on to the general election, even if they're both from the same party.
0: And this is one of those situations where, and we kind of knew this, you know, going into this, but the strange situation where, you know, both essentially the Republican Party and the Democratic Party together are like, yeah, I don't know that we want to do this. So they're kind of on the same team on this, right?
1: Exactly. Yeah, it's a bit of an odd bedfellows situation, but that one has generated quite a bit of financial activity. Interestingly, there's a lot of wealthy private equity types who are in support of that question and have pumped big money toward the campaign working to get voters to say yes.
0: Is that surprising?
1: I don't know if it's surprising I don't know if surprising is the right word, but it definitely caught my eye when I was going through the reports.
0: Yeah. And what does it tell us when there's a lot of money being spent on a particular question? Say, for example, like question 3 in this case.
1: I think it tells us that there are powerful people who want the law to be changed in a certain way. Ballot questions in particular are really a vector by which influential individuals and groups can transform cash they have on hand into a policy outcome. Doing that through a candidate can be a little bit of a more arduous process, a messier process, because you need the candidate to support a position on this, convince enough of their colleagues to support the same position on this. With a ballot question, you cut all of that politicking out and just go straight to voters with a yes or a no on a law that you like. So when there's money spent in support of it, it's a sign that people with resources want something.
0: Is there sort of when money is spent on a question, do we generally know? I mean, obviously you can't know this in every single case, but do we generally know if more money is spent on a question, it is more likely that voters are going to pay attention to that question? It strikes me in this case, you know, one of the challenges is that any one of these questions is one of 9 questions. I mean, there is a chance that people are going to look at this and tap out completely and be like, nine questions, I don't know. I'm not going to get up to speed on all nine, but there may be two or three that really catch their eye. They're saying, that's important to me. So is some of the spending here just about like getting your question out there and known and getting a voter to pay attention to it?
1: Yeah, absolutely. There's definitely a clear correlation between money spent and attention grabbed. Mm. You know, most spending on ballot question campaigns, like on campaigns for individual candidates, is on staff working to get it passed and advertising, flyers, commercials, holding events for people to explain what this question is. So the money is a way to get voters to see this, think about this, understand this. As for whether spending more leads to more questions getting approved, the relationship's a little bit more tenuous. You know, there's some traditional political logic that says the question that has the campaign that has the most spending will win, but that's not always the case.
0: Mm. You're listening to the Curiosity Desk. We're talking with reporter Chris Lisinski about the money behind this year's nine ballot questions. So you mentioned question three, most money being spent, it appears, on question three right now. What are some of the other questions where there's at least a fair amount of money being spent?
1: Yeah, there's quite a lot of money being spent on the recreational marijuana repeal question, as we discussed. A national group that works to oppose legal drug use across the country is funding essentially the entirety of that campaign. The recreational marijuana industry here in Massachusetts is starting to marshal support and bring together dollars from pot shops in every corner of Massachusetts who like their business model and don't want it to suddenly become illegal. That's no surprise.
0: Yeah.
1: The other question that has generated some spending so far and will definitely continue to do so is the question about how much money the state is allowed to collect in taxes.
0: Yeah, okay, so explain this question. This is a little bit, this is one of those that I feel like is a little bit more complicated. Some of these, it really is kind of easy to go like, okay, yes is yes, no is no. But what are the details of this question in particular, which I find to be somewhat, complicated?
1: I'm going to do my very, very best here to give you a 30-second answer.
0: All right, here we go.
1: The way it works now, there's a cap on how much money the state can collect in taxes every year. Any tax collections above that has to be returned to taxpayers in the form of a check.
0: And that is a total, that is one single total number.
1: Yep, it's one big number, and this happened last in, I believe, 2022. The cap changes every year by increasing according to the growth in wages and salaries. You take last year's cap, you increase it 3%. If wages grew 3%, you get next year.
0: So it's
1: cap.
0: Like an inflation.
1: Exactly.
0: Thing.
1: Exactly. It's adjusted for inflation. The ballot question would say, we're not using last year's cap as the base. We're using last year's total revenue as the base, adjusted for inflation. So if you collect $4 billion one year, the next year the cap is $4 billion
0: plus inflation.
1: 3%.
0: Okay.
1: And as a result, that means you'd be much, much more likely to hit the cap essentially every other year in a zigzag pattern. So bottom line, if this question passes, it's much more likely that state government will need to give money back to taxpayers in a given year, and therefore will have less certainty about how much they can collect, and might have some impacts on state budgeting, state spending.
0: So in some ways of looking at it, sounds like sort of a creative, quote unquote, way of saying, like, we need to lower taxes a bit. It's just sort of like, without actually having to lower taxes, it's sort of one way to look and say, like, yeah, but we're going to kind of lower taxes potentially.
1: Yeah, there's no actual impact on tax rates themselves, but the outcomes would be more frequent rebates to taxpayers and essentially stricter limits on government spending, which is kind of a roundabout circumventing tax rate way of lowering taxes.
0: Yeah. So, and who is spending money on either side of this question?
1: The supporters are primarily a handful of influential business groups organized under the name the Massachusetts Opportunity Alliance. This includes the Mass High Tech Council, as well as the Pioneer Institute. Opponents so far are largely public sector unions who seem to be worried that any forced cuts to government spending might spell issues for their members who are government employees. Less government spending means less government wages.
0: Gotcha. Are there questions that nobody's spending money on?
1: Oh, this is a great question. There are no questions that have $0 in support, but there are quite a few that have $0 spent in opposition so far.
0: Oh, interesting. So question, just all the money's on one side.
1: Exactly. Question one is the proposal to open up the legislature's and governor's requires public records. There's no formal opposition campaign to that, no money being spent. Same thing with starter home zoning. There's more than $1 million spent in support of it, all up against nobody. There's no campaign committee working to sink that question, no dollars urging people to say no.
0: Interesting stuff. Let's broaden out a little bit. I mean, one of the things folks are going to be seeing if they have not already is an 88-page booklet coming their way with all of the information. This is like the election booklet. It goes out, and there's all the information about these questions. 88 pages is a record. That is a lot to get through to grapple with nine questions. I mean, give us some advice here, Chris. Your average voter who's out there, who's a very busy person, and they want to do their part, and they want to be civically engaged, and they want to vote, but they do not have time to read an 88-page booklet to get into this. Like, what can somebody do to get reasonably up on this in a way that they can feel good about that is reasonable?
1: Sure. You know, the first thing I'll note, I don't want to encourage anyone not to vote, but it's worth noting you don't have to vote on all nine questions. There's no reason you can't say 3, 7, and 8 are most important to me. I'm only voting on those. That's
0: and perfectly. Those are the ones I got up on. I don't really know
1: exactly.
0: I don't know my position on these other
1: possible,
0: ones.
1: Possible, and yeah. I imagine the blank rate will be very different between different questions. That being said, the 88-page summary is so long, largely because it includes the entire text of every question. You don't need to read the entire text of every question. Just skim it and read the summaries and the yes and no arguments. That should be much more streamlined. I'll also, if you don't mind me doing a little bit of a self-plug, on commonwealthbeacon.org,
0: go ahead.
1: We have our own guide to the ballot with easy-to-read, plain English, digestible summaries of all nine questions. Visit us there, and hopefully that can give you a leg up.
0: Do you find, I mean, just anecdotally in your interaction with people, are people aware that there are nine coming down the pike, and are they finding it particularly challenging? It's been a long time since we've had this many questions on the ballot.
1: I think that there's a general awareness that it's a huge ballot because it's a record tying field, and that has been a story for months now that we have a record tying field. So yeah. I would say your median voter is tangentially aware that there's something funky about the ballot questions this year compared to 2 years ago. I think we're still really early, too. I mean, if you look at the way that these campaigns are run and the way the spending shows up, most of it is so backloaded to the week to 2 week period before Election Day that as we sit here in mid-September, it's still pretty early for a lot of voters to be fully versed in these.
0: Yeah, I mean, people cram for things, whether it be a test or an election, people are going to cram. Before I let you go, Chris, I want to talk a little bit and just remind folks about when a ballot question passes, or in particular, I guess let's talk about when it passes, because this becomes law in Massachusetts if it passes. But it's no different than any other law. And so therefore, it's worth reminding ourselves that the legislature can change it. They can repeal it. They can kind of do whatever they want. They don't always, but there's certainly examples. I mean, we just talked about the fact that recreational marijuana is again on the ballot. That passed the first time because it was a ballot question, but it also looked very different than what the ballot question said yes to once the legislature got in there. So what happens once one of these passes?
1: Exactly. When we're talking about proposed laws, all nine of these are proposed laws other than the repeal of an existing law. Constitutional amendments are different, but it just goes onto the books, the Massachusetts General Laws, as it's called, the exact same way as anything that is passed through the legislature, signed into law by the governor. That means that lawmakers have the power to change it, repeal it. Sometimes they can even ignore it. The only distinction is the political consequences.
0: So the political consequences being like if the voters all overwhelmingly said yes to something and you lawmakers say, I think we ought to repeal this, maybe not a good idea.
1: Maybe not a good idea. But then again, look at the audit the legislature question that passed with something like 72% support 2 years ago, has not been implemented. And, you know, most lawmakers are running unopposed for re-election this fall, so they won't face all that many consequences for that.
0: Now, Chris, most parents will say they love all of their children equally. They do not have a favorite. So, but for you, with these nine ballot questions, do you have a favorite?
1: Ooh, favorite's a loaded term. I will say the one I'm fascinated most by has got to be the all-party primary question, because that has the chance to just dramatically reshape the way that electoral politics works in Massachusetts. It's really hard to game out how different everything would look, but we would have fundamentally different elections 2 years from now, and that is just a deeply, deeply fascinating thought exercise.
0: Do you do predictions? Do you have a prediction on which way the voters are going to go on this question?
1: The latest polling that I've seen, the latest public polling, shows that it's pretty close, so I think it could go either way. I do think that's going to be a really competitive fight. And traditional wisdom is that things tighten a little more as we get closer to election day, so I will definitely be keeping my eyes out on all the public opinion surveys.
0: All right. We've been speaking with Commonwealth Beacon senior reporter Chris Lisinski about this year's ballot questions. Chris, thanks so much for being with us again.
1: Happy to.
0: When we return, with a following of 5 million people on TikTok, Alexis Nicole Nelson is, it's safe to say, one of the world's foremost advocates for foraging, taking advantage of perfectly good, safe, and healthy food that's all around us in nature, while avoiding something she called the pee corridor on city sidewalks. 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
5: 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I'm Edgar B. Herwick III. Well, have you ever been walking through a park or forest, happened upon an interesting plant, and thought, could I eat that? Well, if you have, chances are that you may have come across this catchphrase on your social media feed.
6: Happy snacking! Don't die!
5: That lovely sound is the voice of Alexis Nicole Nelson, otherwise known as the Black Forager. Alexis has amassed millions of followers on her social media pages over the last several years through videos where she shows viewers the delicious and wild foods that are awaiting us all over the place in nature. Well, now she's putting all that earthly knowledge into a book that's out this month, appropriately titled Happy Snacking, Don't Die. Alexis joins us now on Zoom to talk about the new book and all the wonderful edible plants you can find in your neighborhood. By the way, she's going to be at BUR City Space on Wednesday, the 23rd of September at 7 if you want to see her in person. Alexis, welcome to the Curiosity Desk.
6: Oh my gosh. Hello, Edgar. Thank you so much for having me. So excited to be chatting with you today.
5: I'm very excited to be chatting with you too. And so I want to start off with this because I'm one of these people, and I think there are a lot of people like me who, in theory, I am so into this idea, right? Like, I want to be a forager, and yet I am terrified and I can't get over it. I mean, something even as simple, like in my backyard, I've got a Coosa dogwood tree, right? And the fruit right now is ripening. And I know it is okay to eat that, and I'm still terrified to do it. So how does one get over the fear factor?
6: I mean, I will start by saying I love that the fear is there. I love a healthy survival instinct. I honestly want more people to err on the side of caution, because at least a couple times a year, I will end up responding to a video of someone being like, I found these mushrooms and I thought they were this and I cooked them for my family and now we don't feel great. And I'm like, oh my God, I wish that this person had felt like Edgar and not wanted to die.
5: Safety first. Like, how do you move that line to a place where you are being cautious enough but brave enough, I guess, to say like, no, I know enough here. I can pluck this and I can eat this.
6: I think a lot of it is honestly like forming a relationship with a specific species of plant. You called out that you have a Coosa dogwood. That feels like an excellent, very comfy place to start. You know what it is. You have witnessed it season after season.
5: This is true.
6: You know you're not going to get tripped up. It's not going to be one of the still edible but less tasty dogwood varieties, because you see those pink spiky balls showing up every summer. So honestly, I think maybe turn off the anxiety for a second and let the curiosity lead
5: I see
6: you.
5: What you did there. I see there what we you go. Did there. You turned it, turned the tables on
6: turned
5: me.
6: Turned it
5: on
6: right
5: the curiosity
6: back around
5: desk.
6: On, yeah.
5: Do you ever make the wrong call? Do you ever make a mistake and pluck something and eat something and go, whoops, I was wrong. That's not what I thought it was.
6: No, because I am a very naturally anxious person. I have famously babysat a plant for its entire growing season and then not even try to nibble until the following year, just because I have wanted to be so sure that it is one specific species. So I guess another tip that I would give you is, it's not a race. You don't have to be like me or like Yule Gibbons tomorrow. If you just nibble on a coosa dogwood fruit. Congratulations, you are now a forager. We'll have your laminated name tag in the mail ASAP once we get confirmation of taste.
5: Is that all it takes to become a forager, is just to do it once, and and then all of a sudden now you're a forager?
6: Yeah, absolutely. And I think there's something innate in us as people that want to have that closer connection with our food, because so many of our ancestors did for hundreds of thousands of years. I think there's a little bit of a forager in all of us, because if you go far back enough in anyone's lineage, you will eventually find a forager. We are both here because someone way back when knew about the seasonality of different foods, knew how to identify, properly cook and prepare those foods, and then ate them to sustain themselves. So even if you're just harvesting the dandelions in your lawn, even if you're just gathering, I don't know, maybe some of the feral mugwort growing on the edge of Franklin Park, that still makes you a forager.
5: I mean, feral mugwort, just to hear you say it, you think, that's not something I should eat, and yet you can forage it.
6: You can, and it's also one of the plants that I shout out in my book. There's a really fun microwave mug cake recipe. So after you forage, you don't even have to be a five-star, you know, amazing chef. You can just make easy things using these free ingredients that you found, and who doesn't love free in this economy? And use other ingredients you already have in your kitchen to make something delicious that you'd never experience only going to the grocery store.
5: You listen to the Curiosity Desk. We're talking with Alexis Nicole Nelson, otherwise known as the Black Forager on social media, about her new cookbook, Happy Snacking, Don't Die. Well, in the intro to your book, you're kind of talking a little bit about your background and how you found your way to foraging. And you say something along the lines of that people often ask you how you became who you are. And when they ask you that, you look at your lineage and you say, how could I have become anything else? What is that lineage? What is that background that it sounds like for you inevitably led you to this being your life?
6: Well, if we only just go back to my own parents, my mom is this fantastic gardener. The way she used to decompress from being like a head honcho in boardrooms during the weekdays was taking care of her gardens. And so I grew up running after her in the yard and had her quizzing me on all of the plants and teaching me all of these different uses, both edible, you know, culinary, and also medicinal. And then my dad is a fantastic cook. He loves to brag that back when he was a firefighter and they were all living in the firehouse, he was the one who got tapped to cook more often than anybody else. And so I would take these herbs and spices and plants and fungi that I found with my mom and then immediately bring them in a way that I bonded with my dad, was then crafting them into these recipes. And going even further back, my dad's family is from the American South. There are still a lot of cultural practices down there that involve foraging, things like pokeweed to make poke salad. That was a very early forageable plant that I remember learning about. And then my mom's family has been in Massachusetts since the 1600s, and they spent a lot of that time as farmers. So it just kind of feels like it's in my blood to have this connection.
5: It's in the bones.
6: Exactly. I had no say in the matter.
5: You know, I think another sort of sticking point for folks who maybe hear about this concept or, you know, are interested in it but are afraid to take a leap, certainly around here, is that, you know, I'm sitting here in Brighton, in Boston, Massachusetts. I mean, I look around and it is concrete everywhere. You look around the city and there's big structures and you're thinking about lead paint and you're thinking about pollution. I mean, is it safe for somebody in the city to forage? Is it accessible to somebody in an urban environment to forage?
6: It is absolutely accessible. But just like you mentioned, there are some things that we have to take into consideration. Jokingly, but also not jokingly, in my book, note that if you're foraging near sidewalks, There is a very real dog pee corridor on either side of any sidewalk that I think personally I would love for all of us to avoid. I personally avoid it. But we do also have things like lawns, parks, you know, some of these places that are holding more biodiversity and edible biodiversity than we necessarily would have thought. And I mean, I can see outside of the studio behind you into the beautiful streets of Brighton.
7: There we go.
6: Looks like we have some trees behind you. That looks a lot like a river birch, which is tappable for sap.
7: And what? Look at you via Zoom. Via Zoom, literally identifying what's behind me behind the glass of the studio and being like, you know, if you wanted to make some syrup from that, you could.
6: And so sometimes it's just realizing that even in these urban environments, you know, I'm a city dweller too, there are more opportunities to forage and connect with nature than you necessarily would have anticipated.
7: Is it empowering to do so?
6: Oh, absolutely. I think in the last couple of years, especially since the onset of the pandemic, we've realized how fragile our food systems are. And I'm not saying that foraging is, you know, going to replace
7: solve
6: going to the grocery store.
7: Solve everybody's issues with the price of the grocery store visit. Yeah,
6: exactly. But it can feel really stabilizing, just like mentally and emotionally, even to take one ingredient in your kitchen into your own hands and be a part of that food story from beginning to end. Because we're so removed from our food these days. We aren't, you know, getting to meet the farmers who are growing it. The things are growing usually hundreds, if not thousands of miles away. And so there's something really beautiful about a piece of food whose, you know, carbon footprint is nearly zero, and you can turn around and feel proud that you were responsible for that specific part of the meal. It's kind of addicting, or maybe that's just me. But I have some friends who were not outdoorsy before we started foraging together who now have specific seasonal things, that they look forward to every year.
7: Speaking of specific seasonal things, I mean, we are right now in a transition. We're moving from summer into fall. Here in New England, here in the Boston area, what's out there right now? Like, what's out there to be foraged seasonally right now?
6: Well, we are getting into acorn season,
7: folks. All right.
6: Yeah, I know lining my mom's street out on the vineyard are a ton of pin oak trees, and I love getting to be there in late September and early October to gather up those acorns, turn it into some acorn flour. If you're feeling gutsy, maybe make some acorn jelly, you know, whoa, Korean dotorimuk. We also, as we are moving into the fall, often get a second flush of some of our spring greens. Mm. So you may, even in your own neighborhood, notice things like violet flowers and violet leaves starting to come back as the days are getting shorter and the weather supposedly is getting cooler. They keep saying it's gonna happen and it keeps getting hot again. You'll see mugwort, like I mentioned earlier, starting to have a second round of growth before we head into the winter time. There's a lot out there. Dandelions will start coming back again, too.
7: All right. So you mentioned dandelions. And, you know, when we think about, you know, dandelions are a weed or whatever, is there one or two sort of particular plants out there that you know, folks are like, oh, that's just a weed, that you like want to like be like, no. You may call that a weed. However, this is a very useful plant. So let's rehabilitate the reputation of a weed or two. What are some that you really want to sort of, you know, kind of carry the flag for and say, no, not a weed, a delicious bit of food?
6: I love that you called out dandelions because they are edible from root to shoot. The roots are an excellent flavoring agent. If you've ever had coffee in New Orleans, in which they add chicory root into the coffee, dandelion root does a very similar job. Wow. Or you can just brew it alone if you're not trying to be caffeinated like me. I have enough energy as is. If I was also adding coffee to the equation, it would be insane. The flowers I have a dandelion flour fritter recipe in the book that I am obsessed with, and it is small child approved. And we all know getting small children to eat their vegetables can sometimes feel
7: bit of a chore at
6: impossible.
7: Times. Yes, yes,
6: yes. And this has the stamp of approval of my next door neighbor's young son. And so we love to hear that. And the dandelion greens are so good for you, full of tons of vitamins and minerals and usually growing prolifically in places where people don't want them. You can become your neighborhood hero going around with a little trowel, asking everyone if you can just have their dandelions.
7: You use the word whimsy a lot. What is it about whimsy that you find so captivating?
6: I think adulthood for a lot of us, culturally, we are told to dampen the things that we get maybe, quote unquote, too excited about. We're told to blend in more. We're told to have a little less fun. Be curious about fewer things, spend less time playing. But I think all of those things are so necessary to moving through the world with your mind and body intact. And I mean, I know it's like a hot button word right now. Everyone is throwing around the word whimsy. I heard it on a freaking Mickey D's commercial on the radio a few days ago, which felt weird. Yeah. That felt weird. Maybe a drink refresher that you purchase at a drive-thru, we can take the word whimsy away from.
7: Yeah,
6: but
7: you weren't loving it.
6: I was, ba-da-ba-ba-ba, I was not loving it. But I think everyone could use a dose of being a bit more lighthearted, a bit sillier, having a bit more fun with our day-to-day. And I think foraging makes what often can seem like a monotonous task, feeding ourselves, a lot more fun than it would be otherwise.
7: Folks can easily check you out on social media. I mean, your content is incredible. It's informative. It has that whimsy. But real quick, before I let you know, what's the experience been of sort of taking that world and putting it into a book? What can people who do follow you on social media and they're already in the fold and they love you, what can they expect from the book?
6: For starters, it's a lot easier to flip through a book when you're looking for a recipe than it is to scroll back through a ton of posts.
7: All right, so practical.
6: I started working on it. It's very practical. People were lovingly complaining to me that it was hard to go back and find my recipes. Mm. So this puts them all in one nice, convenient package. Additionally, in my videos, while some would call it whimsy, some people would also call it chaos. And so it's nice to have all of the exact ingredients written down where you can easily access them, which was in fact the hardest part of writing this book for me. I'm very cook by the seat of my pants. I add things based off of vibes alone. And let me tell you, you can't tell people to follow their heart with the seasonings in a cookbook. You have to actually test things over.
7: Yeah, they're
6: and
7: like,
6: over
7: but how many grams? Sure. How many grams are in my heart?
6: Exactly.
7: All right.
6: Which was a really fun challenge.
7: Nice. Well, we're glad you took the challenge on. We've been speaking with Alexis Nicole Nelson, otherwise known as the Black Forager on social media, about her new cookbook, Happy Snacking, Don't Die. By the way, Wednesday, September 23rd, 7 p.m. She's going to be at BUR's City Space if you want to see her in person. Alexis, thanks so much for taking the time and being with us.
6: Oh my gosh, thank you so much for taking the time to chat with me, Edgar. This was a blast.
7: When we return, how the WNBA changed not just basketball, but professional sports forever. 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
0: I'm Tori Bedford. 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
4: You are listening to the Curiosity Desk on GBH 89.7. I'm Edgar B. Herwick III. Well, this year, the WNBA celebrated its 30th anniversary, and with that birthday, some real momentous wins. Ratings, for one, have never been higher. Viewership for this year's season was up 15% last year, which was a banner year in its own right. And this past May, the WNBA Players Union finalized a landmark 7-year bargaining deal with the league, which included nearly 400% in pay raises for players. It has been, however, a long and winding road getting to this point, full of small victories, big losses, big victories, steps back, underestimations, and times of exceeded expectations. This 3-decade saga has now been documented thoroughly and lovingly for the first time ever, I think it's fair to say, in a brand new book out this week. It's called The W, A History of the WNBA. Its author is Tamron Sproul. Tamron's an award-winning journalist with bylines in the New York Times, Harper's Bazaar, and the Red Bulletin. She's also the former editor for women's basketball news site, Swish Appeal. By the way, this Wednesday, you can meet her in person at Rosie Bound in Roslindale. You have another chance on Friday at Silver Unicorn in Acton, TamronSproul.com for info. But for now, she joins me in the studio. Tamron, congratulations on the book. Welcome to the Curiosity Desk.
5: Thank you so much. Thank you for having me.
4: Well, this is a tome, if ever there was a tome, 400 plus pages. I mean, let's start kind of at the beginning. I mean, you write, and I had sort of forgotten a bit about this, but notably, for example, the American Basketball League was another women's league that started around the same time. You know, in the start, what were some of these other leagues? What was the climate, and what is it about the WNBA that they were able to kind of fight through, and here we are 30 years later?
5: The other leagues, some of the earlier ones, were pretty gimmicky. The ones that failed, that were not, the ABL, American Basketball League, came in wanting to give seriousness to professional women's basketball. And so they were saying from the start, we're going to offer solid 5-figure salaries, some 6-figure salaries, $100,000 salaries for the top players. We want to play a standard season. We don't want to just put the players in a summertime season as the WNBA was proposing. And so they came in as a correction to earlier leagues that really had women having beauty pageants during halftime or wearing tight leotards to compete in. And there's nobody's going to buy into that and take it seriously. The ABL really did. They had great intentions to kind of do in the early and mid-90s what the WNBA now finally in 2026 has achieved. The WNBA had the backing of the NBA, and that's the difference maker. And the ABL just wasn't able to compete, and they were kind of vying, like, are we going to have two leagues forever? Is one going to overtake the other? And obviously, the NBA, with its might and its power, was able to kind of push the ABL into non-existence, sign all of its players, and have a more solid league to go forward with.
4: I mean, ultimately, how big of a factor is that relationship with the NBA in helping the WNBA find its footing and become what it's become?
5: Perhaps the league would not have existed without it, because there had to be... The idea was that instead of building all new infrastructure for the WNBA, the players, the teams can play in NBA arenas and use their facilities, and the marketing teams and front offices that manage the NBA teams could just kind of do double duty over the summer. It was a great plan to start. The problem is that you have to evolve. And anybody who knows somebody who works in sports knows that it's around the clock job. And so even just front office workers were stretched thin working on their NBA teams during that season. And then instead of getting the summer off like usual, they have this other these other duties for a whole nother league. And at first it was great. But then, you know, it needed to evolve beyond that.
4: Yeah, and then that's reality sets in and it's like, okay, how are we going to keep this thing going?
5: Right. For long term, it wasn't sustainable.
4: Well, as we said, this is, I think, really the first time that somebody has looked at this entire 30-year story to this point and said, all right, I'm going to sit down, I'm going to chronicle this. So there's a ton of history in this book. Obviously, in this interview, we can't get into all of it. It's, you know, incredible amount of detail in the book, but let's talk a little history. Let's pluck an anecdote. Maybe talk a little bit about the Houston Comets 1999 season.
5: Oh, wow. That, to me, is one of the most harrowing seasons in sports history of any sport on the planet.
4: Bold claim. Make your case.
5: It's a bold claim.
4: I like it.
5: And I don't think it's happened that I know of where you have a starting point guard who in January, heading into a new season after winning a second consecutive title, is having headaches, goes to the doctor and realizes that, oh, you have a brain tumor, which is diagnosed as lung cancer that has metastasized. That's the starting point guard. And just the fact that Kim Perrott made the team was phenomenal. She was already in her 30s. She'd been playing overseas. The WNBA started. She wasn't invited like some of the big stars like Cheryl Swoops and Lisa Leslie and Rebecca Lobo. She had to try out. So she just went to a local tryout and made it. And the players really wanted her. They were like, oh my gosh, she's flashy. She can get us the ball. This is going to be a good team. When Coach Van Chancellor wasn't really sold on her. But she proved, you know, and won his respect. So she's diagnosed with cancer and can't play that season, is undergoing, had to have surgery, is undergoing treatments, and eventually went to Mexico for alternative therapies where her situation worsened. This is about August in the 99 season. And she doesn't make it. And Cynthia Cooper's her best friend on the team. She takes a game or two off to be with her at her bedside when she's passing. And they go to her funeral in Louisiana. And days later are starting in the playoffs and then go on to win the championship for their third straight. And the fan support, 3-for-10, win the third championship for Kim Perrott. It's just one of the best stories I've ever heard of. And what I really wanted to chronicle is I don't know if people really know her story to the level that I tried to go into because her writing for a teen magazine. And I really wanted to include much more because she just seemed like such a wonderful person who contributed so much to her community and her many fans.
4: You're listening to The Curiositas. We're talking with journalist and author Tamron Sproul about her brand new book detailing 30 years of the WNBA. Well, as I said in the introduction, I mean, I think by almost any measure, the WNBA has never been more popular than it is right now. We talked a little bit about the role of, you know, its partnership with the NBA, getting it over the hump in the early years. But what are the other factors that have contributed to it sort of now at 30 really having made it huge? Why?
5: That's such a great question. I think a lot of people, the easy answer for them is to say, well, Caitlin Clark arrived broke all the records in college.
4: But it's not that simple.
5: It's not that simple. It really started with the players advocating for themselves and just the years of kind of treading water they attributed to not being marketed authentically. And just having this very flat image of the league where you have these players, a few stars that are, you know, anointed, but you don't know the player's stories. People gravitate to story. You know, you can know the favorite sandwich of any NBA player. Just Google it, you know, but nobody knows anything about the women. And a lot of that suppression was, if you start talking about the players' social lives, then you're going to have to talk about the fact that a large majority of the players are gay. And so we can't, you know, they didn't want to go near that.
4: Careful.
5: Right.
4: Yeah. Careful.
5: We can't handle. And even to this day, the league is struggling to handle some of these issues. Not issues, but there's the topic right now about trans athletes. And the league is just always kind of a step behind with the players leading on these issues. So social media, players able to brand themselves, not sit around and wait for the league to market them, but to say, here I am, and sign their own endorsements and what have you. Players coming out and saying, you know, I'm a gay woman and what have you, and building a following. And finally, the people who have the decision making and money power getting on board and saying that, oh, this is marketable. It doesn't have to be somebody who has the look that they believe, assume mainstream America only wants to see.
4: Yeah. And in that regard, I mean, especially as you sort of point out with the players being able to take control to a certain extent of their of you know, of their own ability to do this. You can see the WNBA to a certain extent as a mirror of society at one point, and also maybe something that is a predictor of where society is going. Do you think that's accurate?
5: I think that's 100% accurate. And that's, you mentioned at the beginning about the amount of detail. It was very important for me to contextualize the league's history, that this history has been in existence, just kind of in the margins, kind of running parallel to the history that we all know. Like, most people know about Ellen DeGeneres coming out and being ostracized as a pariah for being gay. And so if you have a white woman with an ABC sitcom who's totally canceled before it was called that, and just kind of driven out of Hollywood for almost 10 years, then what leverage did this league of players who are majority black, a good percent gay, have to stand up and say, well, we're gay too? No, the league probably would have folded. And then you have the Janet Jackson situation and the double standard. And I wrote about that in the context of how women are viewed in our society, especially black women. We have misogynoir as a real thread. And so the league in many ways has been a microcosm of our society, and then a predictor and a driving force. And some of that is with the players' leadership and finally having the leverage to authentically present themselves and then try to affect change in the society that we all share.
4: As you said, there's a lot of detail in the book. I mean, this is an ambitious thing to do. It is, and you know, I would say it's also a brave thing to do. I mean, this history as it exists now really hasn't been chronicled yet in this way. How much responsibility did you feel as you're putting this together? And where did you get the idea to say, like, okay, somebody's got to do this. This needs to be captured. We need to know what has happened over this last 30 years. Somebody needs to sort of plant a flag in the ground and say, this is the history of this league right now.
5: Wow, that's really hard to answer because I think I haven't stopped to think about how ambitious it really is of a project, and to say that, oh, this is, you know, my publisher at some point, my editor has been, well, this is the only, this is the first. And I try not to think about that because then I think I would be too afraid. But the final straw for me was in 2018. I started reporting on the WNBA because of the poor coverage, just not putting highlights, just, oh, somebody won a championship and moving on. And that's when I got in the game and started reporting. But what made me write the book was in 2018, my niece, who's in elementary school, did not know that the WNBA even existed. She's in South Carolina, where Asia Wilson, the number one pick that year, is also from, had never heard of her. But if I said, what athletes do you know of? She knows of Simone Biles, Gabby Douglas, other gymnasts. She knows of LeBron James, Stephen Curry, even though she's never watched an NBA game. And that infuriated me to the point of, this has to be documented to get into how we got here, that the league is that marginalized. So we're less than 10 years ago, there are kids who never even knew the league existed. So to your point of how much it's grown, in a very short amount of time.
4: Really quick, we only have about a minute left, but I do want to ask you this before I let you go. So the Connecticut Sun have played their final game as a New England franchise. They were going to officially become the Houston Comets next year. What do we have to look forward to or hope for here in New England if we are WNBA fans?
5: That's a great question. I was just at the Legacy game. If you like women's sports and it doesn't, and you're, you know, willing to venture into soccer, the Legacy games are amazing. But also Unrivaled is coming to Boston in January. And that's pretty bold to dead of winter. Let's bring it. And the tickets started selling like hotcakes. So go Unrivaled. Thank you, Breonna Stewart and Nafisa Collier, for starting that league.
4: There you go. All right. We've been speaking with Tamarin Spruill. Her new book out tomorrow, The W, A History of the WNBA. As we said before, you can catch her at events here this Wednesday, Roslyn Dale's Rosie Bound Books, and Friday at Silver Unicorn in Acton. Tamarin Spruill, thank you so much
5: for
4: spending some time
5: me.
4: With us today.
5: This was awesome. Thank you.
4: And that about does it for us for now. The Curiosity Desk is produced by Aidan Connolly, Rachel Armani, Olivia Corsio, Hannah Loss, and Leah Crowley. Patty Daniels and Jamie Bologna are always reminding us to stick to the fundamentals, and they keep us on the ball. Our engineer is John LaClaw Parker. Special thanks to Andrew Massawa. We will be right back here in 23 short hours on GBH 89.7 and streaming on YouTube. If you can't wait that long, we got a podcast version of the show. You can check that out, well, wherever it is you get your podcasts. Till next time, I'm Edgar B. Herwick III. I hope you stay curious out there.

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4: Hello, I'm Neil Kirksall.
5: And I'm Chris Howden. Coming up on As It Happens...
4: Mighty neighborly of you. While American and Canadian politicians battle over trade policy, the people of Kalamazoo, Michigan welcome and celebrate their friends from across the border at their annual celebration of Canada's culture.
5: And the sweet and salty taste of victory. 10 years after family and business problems led to the closure of New York's famed Carnegie Deli, the classic lunch spot has finally reopened. The new owner tells us she's honored to be reviving a business her grandfather helped build.
4: Those stories and more coming up for you on the Monday edition of As It Happens.

0: Live from NPR News, I'm Giles Snyder. President Trump and New York City Mayor Zoran Mamdani met Monday in Manhattan. The two leaders have run hot and cold, but during a press conference, Trump offered praise for Mamdani. Here's NPR's Brian Mann.
1: Many Republicans have sought to vilify Mamdani, a Democratic social

0: for the United Nations General Assembly, more than 20 are calling for stronger oversight of artificial intelligence. NPR's John Ruich reports.
1: In an online statement, leaders say AI could improve lives, advance science, and strengthen economies, but it also poses serious risks to safety and security if it isn't appropriately managed. To realize its potential, the group says governments and society must act now. The leaders call for companies to agree to mandatory pre-deployment testing of AI models and independent evaluation. Governments, meanwhile, should coordinate common standards and share reporting of safety incidents. Among the signatories were leaders of Canada, Australia, Germany, and the UAE. President Trump has rejected calls for guardrails, saying the U.S. must retain its competitive edge in AI. John Ruich, NPR News.
0: Paramount Skydance one step closer to a deal to merge with Warner Brothers Discovery. The company settled an antitrust lawsuit filed by 12 state attorneys general Monday, effectively paving the way for an $81 billion deal to cross the finish line. British military reporting a vessel has come under attack in the Strait of Hormuz. There's been no claim of responsibility, but the Iranian government has been increasingly targeting ships in the strait. NPR's Hadil Alshalchi is in Istanbul. She has more on the attack reported online Monday.
2: The British military said that a, quote, unknown projectile struck a tanker as it made its way into the Strait of Hormuz, injuring two of its crew. It said that the vessel then went on to its next port of call. Last week, Iranian state media said Iran had struck an oil tanker in the strait. It alleged that the ship was making a, quote, illegal attempt to cross the critical waterway. Iran has blockaded the strait since the war started in February. Iran's military has increased its attacks on commercial oil tankers in the Strait of Hormuz, which has directly threatened global energy markets, driving up the price of fuel. Hadil Alshalchi, NPR News, Istanbul.
0: And you're listening to NPR News. A jury has convicted a Vermont man of attempted murder in the shootings of three Palestinian college students who were walking near his home. Jason Eaton faces up to life in prison. He had claimed he was acting on orders from the CIA and Mossad. The attack happened near the University of Vermont campus in Burlington nearly 3 years ago. All three Palestinians were wounded. One is paralyzed from the waist down. Rebel groups are trying to overthrow Ethiopia's government. NPR's Jewel Bright reports the alliance includes groups that fought against each other during a civil war.
3: The Alliance for Survival Coalition accuses Prime Minister Abiy Ahmed's government of having too much power and blames it for high rates of poverty. The seven rebel groups are trying to depose the central government. The alliance includes the Tigray's People Liberation Front, which fought a civil war against Ethiopia's federal government between 2020 and 2022. More than 100,000 people were killed in the war before a peace agreement was reached, but tensions have flared up again. The prime minister told lawmakers in July that the government had the defensive capabilities to take on the rebel groups. Jewel Bright, NPR News, Lagos.
0: Transportation Secretary John Duffy says that the major airports in the New York area have begun resuming operations, but to expect significant delays to linger after technical problems led to the cancellation of hundreds of flights. Duffy said in a post online that technicians have repaired data lines that failed at a key regional air traffic control center. The outage affected the Newark, LaGuardia, Kennedy, and Philadelphia airports. This is NPR News.
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5: Hello, I'm Neil Kirksall.
6: Good evening, I'm Chris Howden. This is As It Happens. Tonight.
5: Hitting close to home, people in Belleville, Ontario are trying to make sense of the shooting last night just outside a local synagogue. The local MP tells us it is incomprehensible.
6: Questioning the lack of questioning, her brother was killed in the 1985 Air India bombing, and Sudha Berry tells us she's appalled that the RCMP's investigation of the attack is now considered inactive.
5: Bringing her A-game, it is a fraught political time between Canada and the U.S., but our guest saw only friendship at the celebration of Canada she holds every year in Kalamazoo, Michigan.
6: Taking the slaw into her own hands, a decade after it closed down, New York's legendary Carnegie Deli is back in business. We'll talk to the third-generation owner who brought it back to life.
5: A Whole Lot of Love, a documentary on singer

0: Darlene Love wins a People's Choice Award at the Toronto International Film Festival and sheds new light on the woman who belted out some of the biggest hits of the 60s.
1: And reverse psychology. The organizer of the Pittsburgh Parallel Parking Championships tells us about the stiff competition at this year's event and explains what qualities give a parking whiz curb appeal. As it happens, the Monday edition, radio that's always looking for someone to validate our parking.

0: Inside an Ontario synagogue, Yom Kippur services were just beginning, and then came the gunshots.
1: It was boom, boom, boom. And then directly after that, there were some more shots. So that's when we ran back into the auditorium of the synagogue. I closed the doors behind us so as to not leave a visible target. And we hit the floor. We literally, everyone went down. I yelled for everyone to get onto the floor. And the shots continued for a few more seconds. And then it was basically over.
0: That was Norman Wedham, the president of the Sons of Jacob Synagogue in Belleville, Ontario, speaking to CBC News. As you've heard on the news, police say a 29-year-old man with a shotgun exchanged gunfire with a police officer who was stationed outside the synagogue. Later, a second officer arrived at the scene and also fired their weapon. The first officer and the suspect are both in hospital with serious injuries. Chris Millette is the Liberal MP for the Bay of Quinte. He lives near the synagogue. We reached him in Belleville.
2: Chris Millette, as our listeners heard, you don't live very far from the synagogue. Did you hear any of what was unfolding?
3: I live, yeah, indeed I do. I live less than two blocks from the synagogue, and I had the rare opportunity of having a Sunday evening home with my wife, and I was grilling steaks right at the time, and I must have just come in the door with the steaks off the barbecue when the gunfire erupted. But no, that neighborhood, that little vignette that I just painted for you is pretty much what a Sunday evening in Belleville in this neighborhood was normally like. And certainly gunfire ripping through that neighborhood is not on the menu, I can tell you that.
2: So to hear that description and others that you've heard since and what police are saying, how is all of that sitting with you in this moment?
3: You know, I was a journalist. I was a print guy here in Belleville for 36 years. And, you know, I've covered stories where, you know, people are in collective shock and there's just kind of a glazed expression on people where they're trying to comprehend this kind of thing. And we're living that right now. And it's almost incomprehensible. Just the sheer magnitude of the horror that unfolded in that brief span of time in a neighborhood in a corner of the street that I drive by almost every day more than once. All of my neighbors, friends, and constituents are just almost wide-eyed and slack-jawed over just how this could possibly happen in a place that everybody seems to think of as a serene, caring, quiet community.
2: You spoke with the synagogue president, Norman Wedham. You've spoken to other members of the synagogue as well. What did you say to them? What can you say after something like this?
3: Well, this is where, as a politician, you get to meet your constituents and get to meet the communities. Back last winter, when the Bondi Beach attack took place, myself and MP, my neighboring MP, my conservative colleague Shelby Cramp Nyman, and I attended Sons of Jacob to show solidarity with the Jewish community here and the Sons of Jacob congregation. So we got to know the folks there, and I went back and I've got to know some of the folks in the congregation, and it's just a really easygoing, friendly, smallish congregation. Norm and I had a good chat this morning, and I just offered everything that our government can provide in support. He appreciated that. Norman was saying we were looking for a place, and I think they were speaking to my provincial counterpart, to hold worship services this evening. And I'm waiting to hear back, as a matter of fact, I think after I get off this call, to find out if, in fact, the congregation might hold their evening prayers here in my riding office.
2: You mentioned, you know, your earlier conversations initially after the shooting in Australia. As our listeners heard, there was a police officer in an unmarked car outside the synagogue because of their concerns.
3: We discussed that back in those days, and when we were there in the winter after the Bondi shooting, that was when that idea was forged. And I believe at the time, Belleville Police Service under Chief Murray Rod had reached out to Sons of Jacob and said, listen, why don't we work out in a relationship that when you're gathering at the synagogue for anything, you know, we'll see how we can provide police protection. And we were aware of that, but we quietly, you know, just said, okay, good. That's what's going on. We didn't have, nobody really advertised the fact that they had to have police protection whenever the congregation was gathering, but such was the case last evening. And my gosh, I can't imagine what may or may not have unfolded had Constable Smith not been on site when he was. And you know, that's, you don't even want to go to where that could have gone. So
2: there are a lot of questions we're still waiting for the investigation to answer. Certainly, police have not yet said, you know, what the motivation was here, might have been here. They're still looking into that, certainly. But had there been any incidents, you know, that you'd heard of? Were there?
3: Well, you know, Sons of Jacob, and as I mentioned earlier, I've been a print journalist here in Belleville for 36 years prior to getting involved in municipal and now federal politics. And over those years, I had unfortunately covered incidents of anti-Semitism at Sons of Jacob's. There had been some acts of vandalism, the window smashed here and there, spray painted symbols on the synagogue, that sort of thing. They were rare, but they were just really jarring and disturbing when they did happen, but certainly nothing to the scope of this. And I, you know, as I said, I live down the street from it, but on my way, when I got up at 4:30 this morning and my brain wouldn't let me get back to sleep, I chugged a coffee and went down street, up the street, and wandered down to the scene and spoke to the officers this morning. And, you know, I was inside the taped area, I was just chatting with the officer, and just the scene of that, looking around at the, you know, the homes nearby with bullet holes in their windows, and you know, the blood on the still on the sidewalk, and you know, clear evidence was still, you know, in evidence. It was just so jarringly out of place from those earlier, seemingly, you know, smaller incidents, but nonetheless troubling. It's really hard to digest.
2: Police have or officials have released the name of the suspect who is in hospital. Do you, now knowing that name, I mean, do you know anything about this person?
3: No, we don't know this individual. We're you know, I'm sure police will, as you say, delve into a little more of his background, possible motivation. But we only know a name and an age on this chap. But we do know that he's from our riding. So we just know that it wasn't outside actors who came in to target this. But now, more troublingly, we have to look in inwardly among ourselves and say, what could let somebody from our community do such a heinous act? So, yeah, there's an awful lot to work through here.
2: Well, I appreciate you making time for us, Chris, as you work through all of this and as it's still unfolding. Thank you, and please take care.
3: All right. Thanks so much.
0: Chris Millett is the Liberal MP for the Bay of Quinte. We reached him in Belleville.

0: When the pandemic cut Shannon Rosette Mondeau off from her family in Ontario, the Michigan woman decided to bring a piece of her old home to her new one. And 4 years later, that idea has grown into the annual Can-Am Peace Jam, a vibrant celebration of all things Canadian in the middle of Kalamazoo. At a time when relations between Canada and the U.S. are strained and communities in Michigan are weathering the economic fallout of tariffs, the festival has evolved into a conciliatory space for people on both sides of the border. We reached Shannon Rosette Mondeau in Portage, Michigan.
1: Shannon, I know this is a labor of love for you, but I wonder, after all these years, whether this year, this weekend, felt different.
2: You know, it gets, sometimes it's hard. It is hard because I love my homeland so much. Which is the impetus for this, really. I think when it gets harder out there, it drives me harder to keep going.
1: You designed this as a celebration, but I wonder in this moment how people are reacting.
2: You know, it really, Americans have, for the most part, are completely devastated over what is happening with Canada. The average person on the street is mortified to hear the things that are being said, to see the policies that are being enacted. You know, the festival is absolutely not about politics, it's about people. But I am also involved in my community, and I became a US citizen for the sole purpose of being able to vote. And I am committed, just like I was in Canada, I was committed to my country, I'm committed to my community here. And
1: you,
2: so
1: you changed, we should mention, as our listeners heard, the name has changed from from the Canadiana Festival to the Can-Am Peace Jam. You were calling yourself a peace officer. When did you decide to do that, to make that change?
2: Well, we started out as Canadiana Fest for the first 2 years. And then, you know, in 2025, when there was a lot of rhetoric starting to come out, and I knew the minute I had heard the words 51st state coming, you know, as a joke, or the governor of Canada and all that coming out, I knew right away that we were headed for a mess of trouble. And I made a point of it. I said, you know, all this chirping going on out there, let's put that away, because what we do is joyful, regardless of what anybody else says. We're going to come together. And we called it the Can-Am Peace Jam. But what we realized is that the Canadiana Fest became the organization. The celebration of Canadian culture became the organization. And the festival became the Can-Am Peace Jam. Because we do things all year round. We're doing hockey watch parties, poutine parties, Boxing Day parties. We even supported the very first street hockey program in inner city Kalamazoo. Yes, the festival comes in the fall, but we do things all year round now.
1: The vice mayor of Kalamazoo takes part, was a judge at the best butter tart contest at the festival. That's one of the things that happened on the weekend. What else?
2: Yep.
1: What are some of the other events?
2: Traditionally, we have a poutine competition called the World Champion Poutine Competition. And we've had, you know, 6, 7, 8 food trucks competing with various kinds of poutine. This year, unfortunately, they had to step back because we had to move the festival indoors. After the realization that the storm front that was coming through on Saturday would have just shut us down. So we pivoted and reached out to a community businessman named Harvin Sandhu Singh, who happens to have ties to Canada. And he agreed to let us come into his facility, his 30,000 square foot facility in downtown Kalamazoo, and use it for our festival. And so we were lucky enough to pull it off.
1: Do you ever have people who aren't fans of what you're doing and push back at the idea?
2: You're always going to hear somebody chirping about something, right? I mean, the internet is the internet. I think everybody looks for an opportunity to say something negative about something else. And I mean, we're not Pollyannas. We know that there are people out there who have drank the Kool-Aid, you know, that totally believe everything that comes out of the administration. And so they have a bee in their bonnet, right? They're looking for something to be angry at. Now, considering the level of messaging that comes out of the White House, honestly, I'm shocked it hasn't been more. I mean, I'm surprised that I haven't had more confrontations about it.
1: I could tell just even from the outset of our conversation that this is emotional for you. And like a lot of people, as you said, you have two places that you call home. Mm-hmm. Does a time like this make you miss Canada more?
2: Oh, yeah. It's hard sometimes, and sometimes you just want to hear the lilt of a Canadian voice. Sometimes you just want to hear that more gentle approach. Sometimes you want to be standing in line and having a conversation, and you can fall into, you know, things that you grew up with, things that you're familiar with. And also just the attitude about not being so harsh. And that's what I think is a big difference between Canada and the U.S. is that Canadians are more laid back, but they're also a very fierce people. We're tenacious. We don't give up. I hope this will be over soon. When this is over, and we will look back, and there have been other times we've been through similar situations during the Depression. There were heavy tariffs put on Canada because they thought that could generate, it actually backfired like it's doing this time. You know, it backfired then, it'll backfire again. But we have been through tough times in the past, and we can get back to being friends again. But I don't want to let a year go by without celebrating my homeland, and I'm not going to hide. Not going to run.
1: Shannon, I appreciate this. Thank you.
2: You're welcome.
0: That was Shannon Rosette-Mondeux, the director of Can-Am Peace Jam. We reached her in Portage, Michigan.

0: This past weekend, a champion was crowned in Pittsburgh. A champion in a field of human endeavor which, when done well, can inspire us all and provide deep satisfaction to the athlete, but which, when done poorly, can cause uncontrollable sweating, damage otherwise happy relationships, and dent a stranger's bumper. I am talking about parallel parking. And the championship in question is the Pittsburgh Parallel Parking Championship, the oldest parallel parking championship in North America. Dan Leber is the event's founder and organizer. We reached him in Pittsburgh.
1: Dan, just what did Clay Hartley do to make him this year's Pittsburgh Parallel Parking Champ?
2: Well, he did a great job at parallel parking. The space is 20 feet. I think he parked in 6 seconds, which is remarkably quick. And I forget how far he was. I feel like it was something like 10 or 12 centimeters of the curb. So it was an impressive job.
1: See, I thought I was pretty good, but 6 seconds is fast. Is that the fastest you've ever seen in all your years doing this?
2: No, 6 seconds isn't the fastest. I feel like the fastest is under 4 or 5 seconds.
1: You were pretty impressed by this year's runner-up as well. Tell us about her and why.
2: There have been close to 700 participants in the 6 years that we've done this, and I am on the curb a foot away from all of them. And it's like it really takes only a few split seconds to kind of figure out like who just has it. You know what I mean? Like who gets it and who is innately good at it. And Emily's park job was just like flawless. It was great. It was smooth. She was like clearly confident. And the execution was perfect.
1: The formula, someone told me ages ago when I was first learning to drive, really made it much easier for me. If you can stay calm and the space is, you know, a little bit roomy. But do you have a formula that you tell people, you know, who are still nervous?
2: Not really. If people are interested, I kind of give away the secret to winning the contest, which is you have to be lined up. And you get one shot. Like you need to literally whip the car in there, hope that you're within, you know, say 6 or 7 inches to the curb, and then stop. There are so many people who get close and then, you know, they put the car in drive and pull up a foot and try to turn in, and it's like you just lost it. That's it.
1: You mentioned how long your championship has been around. There are competitors now, and I want to read you a quote from a recent article in Road and Track. Quote, Pittsburgh's championship is arguably the loosest run event as it falls short of banning backup cameras and parking sensors, unquote. How do you respond to that description?
2: I think that's hilarious that you bring that quote up because I saw that and like I am so proud that we are the first to do this and it kind of originated in Pittsburgh. And it's really fun to see how it evolves in other cities because each competition is different. But truthfully, like I totally disagree with that sentiment. One of the most often comments we get is people talking about technology in cars, like self-parking and backup sensors and cameras. And the reality is when you've seen 700 nearly 700 cars park, and you understand kind of the flow of how that works, it's so clear that the folks who rely on those car aids, they don't do well. They don't win. They don't come in second place. And it's because they just don't feel the car well enough to do it quickly enough. That's like it. Certainly you can park well, but it's not gonna take you to the top. The time it would take and the efficiency that we would lose in having to cover cameras and explain to turn all the stuff off is like, A, it's not worth it. And B, the truth is that it just doesn't help you. You
1: know, it's not like an unfair advantage is what you're saying. What is it that makes you love parallel parking so much? How do you explain that when people ask you, why would you start this in the first place? Why do you love this?
2: I think it's interesting for a couple of reasons. First of all, it's like so low consequence and it doesn't matter. It's not whether you're good or not. It has no bearing on anybody as a person.
1: I don't know. Some people use it as a major point of
2: yeah,
1: pride.
2: Sure. Sure. You can. Yeah. Certain people can. Sure. Certainly. But also it's like, it's something that most people do a lot. And as an adult, I feel like you are less apt to be involved in sports and competitive things. And it's like a really silly competitive thing that I think at an individual level, everybody feels and acknowledges alone in a car when they do it. Mm-hmm. And so the idea of taking it to a place where it's a competition among others is really interesting and fun. And again, it's just like, it's silly. It doesn't mean anything.
1: Any damage done to cars in the course of your 6 years of this competition?
2: Yeah. I mean, damage is relative. We use my wife and my own car front and back. Everybody comes in a good spirit. And like, certainly some people go for it and the car has been hit, but not to cause any damage. Actually, this year was probably the wildest example of that. There was some guy in like a, I don't know, like mid 70s blue, 8-foot F-150 that was going for it. And he somehow hit the curb and my van at the exact same time, which has never happened before.
1: And you're okay with that? Damage to your cars?
2: Yeah, they're not precious. Everything's fine.
1: Great to speak with you, Dan. Thank you.
2: Yeah, thank you. I appreciate it.
0: Dan Leber is the founder and organizer of the Pittsburgh Parallel Parking Championship. We reached him in Pittsburgh.

0: That's He's a Rebel, a number one hit in 1962. But when it topped the charts, the woman who sang it did not become a household name. In fact, she wasn't named at all. The singer was Darlene Love, but the song was credited to a girl group called The Crystals. He's a Rebel was produced by Phil Spector. And decades later, of course, Mr. Spector would be convicted of murder and utterly disgraced. But in 1962, he was what writer Tom Wolfe called the first tycoon of teen. He was topping the charts with a stable of artists. So when he decided the Crystals needed another hit, he just took a song he'd recorded with Darlene Love and released it under the name The Crystals, without telling the artists involved. Wouldn't be the last time, either. Darlene Love would go on to have hits under her own name, including the holiday favorite Christmas, Baby Please Come Home. And yesterday she got a little more recognition for her own achievements when the documentary Darlene Love, I Know Where I've Been won the People's Choice Documentary Award at the Toronto International Film Festival. Here's another hit record sung by Darlene Love but released as a Crystal single in 1962. This is He Is Sure the Boy I Love.
1: Would come along, and he'd be tall and handsome, rich and strong. Now that boy I love has come to me, but he sure ain't the way I thought he'd be.

0: This is Darlene Love singing lead on He's Sure the Boy I Love, a song that was credited to the Crystals in 1962.
1: Hit after hit. They're just, you could sing along to them still.
0: Absolutely.
1: And you should. We're going to take a short break. You can sing along. When we return, the new owner of the Carnegie Deli tells us what it is like, what's on the menu at the newly revamped New York institution.
0: And pulling the wool over our eyes, online retailers are fooling customers with AI-generated knitting patterns to the consternation of the very real humans who are selling the patterns that they made themselves. Stay tuned. I'm Chris Howden.
1: And I'm Neil Kirksall.

0: Christian commune on Cape Cod says it's a place of faith and devotion, but former residents are coming forward with allegations of abuse, control, and exploitation spanning decades.
1: I was kept in a basement, denied food, forced to work without pay, denied sleep, moved multiple times.
0: I spoke with former members who say people need to know what's happening behind the walls of this religious community. I'm Gilda Geist. You can find the rest of that story online at gbhnews.org.
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3: Soda Berry wants action, and the RCMP are offering the opposite. Ms. Berry is the oldest sister of Sharad Berry, who was 16 when he was murdered along with 328 others in the bombing of Air India Flight 182. The 1985 bombing remains the deadliest terrorist attack that Canada has ever experienced. Only one man was ever convicted in connection to the attack. Now, at a meeting in Toronto, the RCMP have told the families of the victims that their investigation has been put on hold. Soda Berry has written a letter to Prime Minister Carney and RCMP Commissioner Mike Duhem. We reached her in Toronto.
4: Soda, how did you react in that moment that the RCMP said that this was no longer going to be an active investigation?
5: Initially, I was just dumbfounded. I just couldn't believe my ears, because we had gone in with very different expectations of perhaps a positive result. But as the meeting wore on and the position of the RCMP seemed to hold firm and our questions became more urgent, I became angry and chagrined and just so deeply disappointed in our justice and law enforcement system, which is why I decided to speak out.
4: What was the thinking that you and other family members had going into this meeting? Is this a regular check-in you have with the RCMP? How did they frame it?
5: They communicated to us through AIFA, which is an acronym for the Air India Victims Family Association. So I'm not privy to what was said to AIFA, but it had been several years since we'd last met with them in person. And all we knew of what they were doing is that the investigation was active, ongoing, and that they couldn't share any information with us because it was confidential. So when we were told to prepare our questions for the meeting, we thought that there might finally be a break, a progress report, a breakthrough in what they were doing. But, you know, at the end of the meeting, we just felt just deeply betrayed.
4: What reasons did the RCMP offer in that meeting about why they're moving to an inactive investigation? Not closed. Your letter, you know, draws that distinction as well, but inactive. Why did they say they're doing that?
5: They said that they have pursued and exhausted all of the lines of inquiry available to them. So they have a room full, a conference room full of documents. They've had an investigative team who's been working on it. You know, various people have spent their careers on it. But they have exhausted every investigative lead, and they have no further avenue to pursue. And so they don't see the sense in devoting any more resources to it. I mean, they didn't say that bit, but, you know, that was the inference.
4: I want to read a little bit of what you wrote in the letter. You write, quote, "The decision is in contravention to the spirit and the promise made to us by Prime Minister Harper when he apologized to us for the disregard we had been treated with during the first two decades after the crash. An apology with no action or remedy is just empty words," unquote. So you've written now to the Prime Minister, as our listeners heard, to the RCMP Commissioner and others. What are you asking them to do in this moment?
5: I'm asking that the RCMP resume an active investigation. I'm asking that if the officers who are presently on the file do not have the wherewithal, imagination, or resources to pursue this investigation, that they be replaced with somebody who is capable of doing so. I'm asking that those replacement officers read the journalism of certain journalists who have spent their careers highlighting the background behind this file, and those people, without the resources of the state at their disposal, have the names and the details of the people and the investigative leads that could be pursued. I want the RCMP to pursue those investigative leads. And I want them to report to the families on a regular basis without compromising the investigation. I want them to deliver on their promise to us of giving us justice. It is high time that they wipe the stain off their record and deliver on the promise of justice.
4: Have you had any response so far from officials?
5: None. Okay. None.
4: You mentioned the decades of frustration with the RCMP and the CSIS. It's certain, you know, the families have dealt with this for quite some time. In the past, you haven't wanted to go public yourself. You haven't put yourself forward in this way. Why did you want to do that this time? Why was that important to you?
5: Well, this is the last straw on the camel's back. You know, we came to Canada as immigrants in 1980. We came because we believed in the idea of Canada, in a liberal, just society that was formed of people from all over the world that came together because they believed in those values. So we put our faith in the organs of state that said they would deliver for us. We also were caring, I was caring for my parents. And, you know, whilst they were alive, I was a little occupied. Mm-hmm. I was also concerned for their safety. And now that both of them are gone without justice, and that we have the final death knell of justice from the RCMP, I feel that it's now time for the RCMP to answer in the court of public opinion, because the official channels have not worked. And, you know, I would like nothing better than to resume my own private life and to grieve my brother in private. I am a very private person, but they give me no choice. This is now a matter of conscience, because if I let this just go, it means that I just ignore the fact that a bomb killed my brother. And that's what they want me to do. They want me to just fold my hands and go away and say, thank you very much for all your effort and for all your hard work. And I appreciate that it's been an emotional burden on the officers of the RCMP. And yes, I know your job is very difficult. And now I just accept that you can't do anything. But when I know, you know, when I know there are other things that they can do, how can I live with that? How can I accept that? And that's why I came forward.
4: What would you like our listeners to know about your brother?
5: He was very goofy. He was a gangly, goofy guy. He was into rap music. He did, just some DJ work. He was very physically active. He could eat a box of biscuits in one go. And he always had room for yogurt, even if his tummy was full. He was always running around doing, you know, something, swimming, biking, flying kites. And he was a very happy guy. He was the baby of our family, and we all just doted on him.
4: Sudha, I appreciate this. Thank you.
5: Thank you so much, Neil.
3: Sudha Berry is the oldest sister of Sharad Berry, who was killed in the 1985 bombing of Air India Flight 182. We reached her in Toronto. We asked both the Minister of Public Safety and the RCMP Commissioner for comment. Minister Gary Anandasangari did not respond by airtime, but the office of Commissioner Mike Duhem wrote in part, quote, "Today, while there are no other persons of interest or suspects under consideration, the investigation remains open. If new or credible information comes forward, it will be investigated. The RCMP has always endeavored to seek justice for the victims of Air India, and that commitment stands," unquote.

0: In many ways, there's nothing more human than making art, but that isn't stopping humans from making artificial intelligence make art, or making it steal and reproduce human art, which is making artists angry and demoralized. Chantal Miyagishima is the owner of Knititude in Calgary and a knitwear designer. For over a decade, she's been using Etsy to sell digitally downloadable patterns as well as courses that guide knitters through a project from start to finish. But over the last 6 months, she says her sales on the platform have plummeted. And now when she searches Etsy, she says she's finding her own designs and those of other knitters copied and repackaged by sellers using AI. She told the CBC that as a human, fine-tuning her patterns is labor-intensive.
1: I would say to like come up from like start to finish, I would say roughly about 3 months. I go through the whole entire process of like, what do I want to create? I check my wardrobe being like, what are the things that I'm missing, the holes that I would love to see that I think I personally would like to wear. And then from there, it's like picking yarn and then doing all of the math and then actually knitting it with like a sweater on average takes about, I would say 60 to like 200 hours to be able to knit, depending on like how thick the yarn is. And then I go through and then because all of my patterns are size inclusive, meaning that I write for math for extra small to 5X, it's like picking the math apart to be able to make sure that the stitch count works for every single thing and fits correctly. And then I have it tested. I take so much time with my craft. It's meant to be made by hand. It is made by like, especially women. It's usually a woman-led industry. And what I'm finding is that I now have either AI that is ripping off my patterns, is using my photos and then putting a different body into, or like a different face on my body and then selling things. I have had some people not want to purchase patterns. I'm having like a massive drop in Etsy. I would say in the last like 6 months, it's just become overrun with AI patterns to the point that knitters and makers don't trust the platform by itself to be able to purchase off of there. So that alone is just like a massive drop in sales. But it's really hard to see an industry that is so purposely meant to be human and hands-on, just not. I sell in like multiple locations. I sell on Ravelry, which is kind of like an Etsy just for knitters and crocheters where patterns are on. But Etsy is like usually my other income stream. And I would say my sales have gone down by half.
0: That's Chantal Miyagishima, the owner of Knititude in Calgary, talking to the CBC.

0: If you spend time with toddlers, you know who Ms. Rachel is. Her full name, which toddlers are not concerned about, is Rachel Accurso. She's one of the biggest names in children's entertainment. She has more than 20 million subscribers on her YouTube channel, which she started after struggling to find good resources for her speech-delayed son. Since then, she's racked up billions of views, it's secured a major Netflix deal, and created a line of toys. On Friday, she and her husband will release their debut album, I'm So Happy. Her videos and music are not overtly political, but she has routinely used her platform to talk politics and to advocate for children living in conflict zones, especially Gaza, a mission she explained to NPR's Leila Fadel.
1: I think it's a responsibility that comes with having a platform like this. I feel like the kids kind of chose me in a way because they like my voice, and I feel like they feel the care I have for them. And the care for children struggling has been there since I got into the field when I was 18. I worked with kids who were refugees from Sudan and Somalia in Maine. I asked my mom when I was little, like, why don't some kids have enough food? And I didn't understand the explanation, and I still don't. And I think every child should be in a warm, safe home with the food they need. And I think as grownups, it's awful and selfish to not speak about that should be the norm.
2: I've seen you speak to kids in the Dili Detention Center here in the United States, and Gaza has become a very central issue for you. How did that become so central for you?
1: I work as an ambassador for Save the Children, and so I was getting updates and talking to people on the ground. Knowing what was happening, I couldn't not say something. Over 20,000 kids being killed and meeting kids who don't have their legs anymore, meeting a teenager who lost all of her siblings and speaking with them, I'm just thinking, how could I not use my platform to say, stop, this is so wrong. And we all need to make the choice to speak out when there's a genocide happening. It helps that I know my own heart, and I know God knows my heart, and my friends and community and family, and Aaron knows my heart.
3: Yep.
1: And my deep care for all children exactly equally.
2: Has it cost you anything business-wise?
1: It has. And there was a time where I thought I was giving everything up, I'm going to be honest, because of Gaza. And I just said that the kids chose me and it would be worth that. And anything we lost wasn't meant to be. And, you know, we have to speak out.
0: Rachel Accurso, better known as Ms. Rachel, speaking to Leila Fadel on NPR's Morning Edition today.

0: Pastrami piled 4 inches high between two slices of rye, served with a gargantuan kosher pickle on the side. Matzo ball soup, knishes and latkes, old school New York cheesecake. Those are just some of the delicacies Manhattanites lined up for at the Carnegie Deli in Midtown Manhattan. The deli opened in the late 30s and quickly established itself as not just a restaurant, but something more like the city's own clubhouse, a place where signed photos of athletes, actors, and local heroes lined a wall of fame, and regulars rubbed elbows with tourists making pastrami pilgrimages. But that ended in 2016 when family difficulties and business problems led the owners to shut the place down. But this week, a decade later, the Carnegie Deli is back in business. Its new home is just a block away from its old home in the former location of a longtime rival, the Stage Deli. And running the show as the new CEO is Sari Harper. She represents the third generation to run the Carnegie Deli since her grandfather bought it in 1975. We reached Ms. Harper in New York City.
1: Sari, to open the doors again at a new location, but for the first time in 10 years, for people to be able to line up and grab a bite at the Carnegie Deli. What did that feel like for you?
2: It was so exciting. It was really unbelievable, honestly. We had our first customer. He lined up, I think, around 8 in the morning. We opened at 11. We did a ceremonial strawberry cheesecake cutting instead of a ribbon cutting. And yeah, it was just great. I mean, everyone was thanking me for what I did for New York, was so happy to smell the pastrami, taste the pastrami. It was really amazing.
1: So the cheesecake is obviously a favorite dish, the pastrami even more so. Based on what you're seeing in terms of orders, is a pastrami sandwich what is at the top of the list still?
2: Yeah, definitely. Pastrami is definitely the best seller, for sure. And people really love the Broadway Danny Rose, which you get to taste the best of both worlds, both the pastrami and the corned beef. So that's definitely a big seller.
1: So I was also reading, the giant sandwiches certainly, but New York-centric service, what does that mean to you?
2: Very quick service. You know, it's in and out. You know, it's not fine dining, I guess you could say. It's service with a smile, but quick, you know, turning the tables.
1: But the fact that people lined up and were waiting and so thankful that you reopened, what does that say to you about, you know, what people want in their neighborhoods, where they want to grab a bite?
2: I think the demand was really, really there. I mean, I got so many emails, so many DMs, calls, texts. You know, you need a Midtown deli. There's no delis in Midtown. People just missing it and then, you know, just wanting it. It's by the theater, by the Broadway shows, by the hotels. So it just was a high demand for it. There were thousands of delis at one point in New York, you know, back in when the immigrants came over and Ellis Island and all of that. And now there's just a handful. So, you know, the people just keep asking and asking and asking. And I was just like, it's time, you know, like this location came about. It's the location of that it was down the block from the original and the former home of the Stage Deli, which was a friendly competitor. We were both founded the same year, 1937. So it was just the right time. The demand, the emails, the location, just it all, you know, felt right, like the right everything.
1: What does it feel like to be in the Stage, the what was the Stage Deli location, that friendly rival, as you said?
2: Cool. I mean, it's very cool. I mean, this was a place that was down the block from the Carnegie for all those years. They closed in a few years before we, and I really was never really in the Stage Deli, to be honest, you know, because I was Carnegie Deli, and now I really like the setup and the location a lot, actually.
1: What did running the deli mean to your grandfather?
2: He worked harder than anyone. It was his life. He spent so much time there. He was always working hard, always wanting to make people happy with food and have a memory and have a smile and have the best cheesecake and best pastrami, and that's what he did. So,
1: and what do you remember about being a kid and going to the Carnegie Deli?
2: I remember like seeing my grandfather work there and working so hard and talking to the staff and, you know, having matzo ball soup. That was my favorite. and having macaroni salad. I loved that. And just having a good time, seeing the photos on the wall and talking to customers. And it was just always a really nice experience.
1: What do all the new customers, and maybe some old ones too, happy that it's back, what will they see? What do you have for them to take them back to what the old deli felt like?
2: So we have the giant pickle, which we were always famous for. People love to take photos with that, and celebrities take photos with that. So that's back. That's hanging up in the front. We have our wall of fame with the original photos and the original frames. They were all in storage over the last 10 years. So the frames all look like vintage and old. They're from like the 80s and 90s and 2000s. The food, it really feels like people feel like they were in, like transported to the original location. It really feels like that.
1: When you're around, you know, these are the things people line up for, they crave, but when you're around it all the time, when it's your business, I mean, do you still love those dishes?
2: Oh, yeah. yeah, for sure. Yeah, the cheesecake is the best. It's the best cheesecake in the world. If you've never had it, like, you definitely have to. It is so, it's unbelievable.
1: Yeah. Sorry, I'm glad to speak with you. Thank you.
2: Thank you so much.
0: Sari Harper is the CEO of the newly reopened Carnegie Deli. We reached her in New York.
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3: And I'm Neil Kirksall. 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
5: When we decided we'd had enough of our own government and went to war and built a whole new government, the guiding principle was no king.
6: So the framers of the Constitution were upset about a monarchy.
5: This is Kim Whaley, by the way.
6: The Constitution basically took the concept of a monarchy and broke it into what I say almost like a three-headed monster or a three-headed, you know, angel, however you want to see it. And so instead of having one boss that would be a king or a CEO of a corporation even, the American Constitution separated the government into three parts.
5: That's right. America is basically Cerberus with wings, that three-headed hound that guards the gates of the underworld. You've got power carefully divided between each head, all supporting the health of one body.
6: One is the executive branch, which is the president.
7: The president of the United States!
6: One is the Congress, the legislative branch.
8: Members of Congress.
6: And the third would be the judiciary, the judicial branch, which are federal judges.
9: For the court is now sitting.
5: If you could get a look at this angel beast's DNA, you'd see a basic order to it all, a blueprint for the operations of this complex animal, otherwise known as the U.S. government, the thing that has kept it alive for two centuries and counting, written into our genetic code from the beginning. Today on Civics 101, checks and

0: University School of Law and author of a brand new book on our favorite subject, Nick, How to Read the Constitution and Why. We asked her what exactly we mean when we talk about checks.
1: It means if any one of those branches violates the law or does something that is improper or not consistent with what the public wants, there are mechanisms or levers in the Constitution that the other two branches can pull in order to basically impose consequences on the bad branch.
0: If you think of each head of the government beast as having its own crown, that crown vests special powers in that particular head, powers that allow them to do their own thing, and powers that allow them to play watchdog for the other branches.
2: All right, what branch do you want to do first?
0: Let's do legislative branch.
3: Right. Congress.
1: The legislative branch means Congress. What is a law? A law is a rule that governs general behavior. Thou shalt not discriminate on the basis of race. That would be a law. That is something that Congress decided and passed through both houses, and that is then signed by the president to become a law.
0: But let's say Congress tries to pass a law that's questionable. Beast number two rears its head.
4: The president!
1: So the president has a check on that process. The president can veto what Congress has done. That would be one check, for example.
2: And so the president can stop Congress from doing basically the one thing that it really does.
0: Except Congress can then veto the veto. It's called a veto override, and they can go over the president's head and pass their law anyway, even if that law is unconstitutional. But this is a three-headed dog, remember, and that third head is a little more stoic.
4: The courts
1: then can strike down that law and hold it unconstitutional. So that's an example of how the legislative branch is checked by both other branches of the federal government.
0: Judicial review is not a constitutional power, by the way. It's the result of one of the end-all, be-all Supreme Court cases, Marbury versus Madison in 1803, in which the Supreme Court established its own power to declare a law unconstitutional.
2: That is an insane amount of power when you think about it. The Supreme Court can make itself more powerful. Like, it took its superpower crown and made it even more super.
0: But lest we forget, where there's power,
4: the court,
0: there's a check.
4: The president!
1: The way the executive branch checks judges is to decide what cases to bring.
2: So you can't rule on something unless somebody asks you to.
0: Precisely. If federal law is violated, it is the executive branch's job to prosecute through the Department of Justice, the DOJ. They do that at the district level and then the circuit level, after which point a disappointed plaintiff can appeal to the Supreme Court. But what if a federal prosecutor chooses not to take a case to begin with, chooses not to prosecute something, not to bring it into the court system at all? That's called prosecutorial discretion, and it can keep cases away from the Supreme Court.
2: Right. And the president is the one who appoints federal judges.
0: With congressional approval. But yes, when it comes to removing someone from the Supreme Court, though, that is a horse of a different color.
1: Judges can be impeached, federal judges, just like the president can be impeached. Congress can narrow the kinds of cases that federal judges can hear. They can say, listen, you can only, I'm exaggerating, but you can only hear disputes involving fights with blue cars versus red cars. I mean, that's not an accurate example, but the judge's, what's called jurisdiction, is defined by the United States Congress. The Congress could also decide we don't want federal judges. Under the Constitution, the only judges that are required is the Supreme Court of the United States. So Congress could say, listen, we want all these cases to go to the states. We are going to abolish the entire federal judiciary other than the Supreme Court. That literally would be constitutional.
0: By the way, the same act that established the federal court system, the Judiciary Act of 1789, established congressional power to regulate jurisdiction.
2: Another branch making its own superpowers more super. You got Supreme Court saying, we decide what's constitutional or not, and you've got Congress saying, we decide what you can rule on.
0: And then you've got that third head of the government beast. We might want to think of that as the most enigmatic of the branches, the executive, presided over by the president.
4: The president!
0: The president can't make law or officially rule on whether law is constitutional. A president's job, according to the oath of office, is to preserve, protect, and defend the Constitution.

0: Constitution to make sure that law is upheld. But being in command of the enormous executive branch also means commanding the military, the treasury, the Department of Justice, and on and on. Most of the power there is implicit, so checks are everything when it comes to presidential reach. And most of that checking lies with Congress.
1: Well, the number one thing we hear in the news right now is impeachment. If the executive branch, the president commits high crimes and misdemeanors, or even members within the president's cabinet, the legislative branch can basically have a trial in the Congress and impeach. That is basically fire the wrongdoer.
0: Short of this fire the president approach, Congress can cause a lot of slowdown or flat failure of the president's agenda.
1: They can control the executive branch through the budget process. They can say, listen, we're going to shrink the attorney general's budget. We're not going to give the Department of Justice enough money to actually execute the laws. That's going to limit their ability to go off the rails, so to speak.
2: It's the all-important power of the purse.
0: Yeah, Congress basically controls the president's allowance because they're the ones approving the budget or making appropriations for certain bills. You can't wield overbearing prosecutorial power if Congress underfunds the attorney general's budget. And let's say it's a matter of the president overstepping some bounds, but Congress isn't looking to impeach. They can still issue a check of sorts because they make the laws.
1: Every branch gets their papers graded. One way that Congress grades the papers of the executive branch is to hold hearings. The hearings are for two reasons. One, to find out whether Congress needs to do more checking by passing a law that limits the executive branch's power, which is well within its authority under Article 1 of the Constitution that vests the legislative power in the Congress. And the second thing is to just let the American public know what's going on.
0: Limiting presidential power like this usually comes after Congress feels like the president has gone too far. Like, maybe he didn't act unconstitutionally, but that doesn't mean it wasn't wrong. Like, when FDR served for 12 years straight and Congress finally passed the 22nd Amendment and made term limits an official thing.
2: Right, especially in a nation founded on that no king principle. I'm thinking of the War Powers Act. Truman and Kennedy entered wars, but they didn't actually declare war, so they sidestepped Congress. And Congress claps back and passed a law that said presidents are supposed to get approval for most conflict engagement regardless of what they call it.
0: But in those cases, I mean, in part because laws take so long to come to fruition, the presidents who got a little too big for their britches, they were already out of the White House by the time those laws were passed. So what happens when we need a legal decision immediately? This is where that last black robe clad Cerberus head gets to speak up.
3: The court.
0: The Supreme Court can declare executive actions unconstitutional. For example, in 1996, President Bill Clinton wanted the Paula Jones sexual harassment lawsuit dismissed on the grounds of presidential immunity.
4: The president!
0: The Supreme Court ruled that a sitting president does not have immunity from civil litigation while in office.
3: The court.
0: Because they get to decide what is constitutional or not, basically, Clinton eventually ended up in impeachment proceedings.
2: But what happens if the president refuses to follow that ruling? Like when Abraham Lincoln suspended habeas corpus during the Civil War, and the Supreme Court said, no, you can't hold people indefinitely without trial just because they're disloyal. And Lincoln just ignored them, ignored the Supreme Court. That's just completely illegal.
0: Yeah, and the thing is that this does happen. And in a case like that, Congress could have impeached the president. That would have technically been a proper course of action. But they didn't. And to be fair, most of us are probably grateful for that. Lincoln prevailed and is considered to have been one of the nation's greatest presidents. But it's an important moment to bring up, because what if the check system fails to engage? What if Congress and the judiciary, or Congress and the president, agree to let the other do what they want just because they're pals? What if one of these heads is asleep while the other two are just running amok?
1: Another example I use is, a speed camera. There's one on Connecticut Avenue. I live outside of Washington, D.C., and there's a couple blocks on Connecticut Avenue where everyone slows down and goes below 30 miles an hour because there's a speed camera. Once it's in the rearview mirror, people speed up. So same with the Constitution. If there's not a speed camera catching people and sending them the dreaded ticket in the mail with the little, you know, snapshot of your license plate, people are going to speed. And the president, the Congress, federal judges,
3: the court,
1: they'll all blow through the speed limits if there aren't consequences. And that's the case for Republicans, Democrats, independent. It doesn't matter who is in the White House or who's in Congress. What I'm saying, what matters is protecting the institution. So if those in power shift, whoever's in power is checked. Whoever's in power has consequences for bad behavior.
0: Turns out the three-headed government monster actually comes with a leash. And the person holding that leash, it's you. But you actually have to take the thing for a walk to make a difference.
1: There's no Constitution cop on the block. That is, the Constitution is a piece of paper. It's like a contract, right? If we, the people, don't enforce it through the voting booth, the ballot box, or through the courts, or some kind of other mechanism to ensure that our elected leaders are actually complying with the law, then the Constitution itself just becomes irrelevant. It's a piece of paper. Its rules don't matter. You can take out the black Sharpie and cross them out. It's only so good as it's enforced.
2: I feel like this ultimately makes us the Constitution cops. I mean, trust in the system, appreciate the system, sure, but know how the system works just in case someone's sleeping on the job.
0: Yeah. So now that we do understand how things are supposed to work, the fail-safe system for keeping the three-headed dog alive, it might be time to get a better sense of what all of these branches are thinking and doing on their own time. Their powers are checked, but what are their powers?
2: Well, that's next time on Civics 101.
4: 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Erica Janik is our executive producer. Maureen McMurray thinks that power corrupts, but absolute power is actually kind of cool. Music in this episode is by Blue Dot Sessions, Lobo Loco, and Quicksand. 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And while you're there, drop us a line, click the Ask a Question link, and let us know what you want to know about civics. 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

0: Now a jazz moment. In the early 1970s, veteran trumpeter and NEA jazz master Clark Terry discovered Diane Reeves. Still in high school, Reeves went on to sing with Terry and learn about the language of music.
1: And it was extraordinary because through that experience, I realized that the music was a kind of language and that there was a conversation going on the stage musically that at that time I wasn't a part of, and I knew I wanted to be a part of the conversation. You know, Clark plays something and I would answer, and then I started to understand, like Abby Lincoln said, jazz is a spirit, and it's something that you feel inside and you don't think about.
0: This Jazz Moment with vocalist Diane Reeves was produced by the National Endowment for the Arts.
2: It's To the Best of Our Knowledge. I'm Ann Strandchamps. American streets are ringing with calls to reform or defund the police, with demands for real equal justice. If you're looking for something else to read to help you understand this moment and how we got here, here's someone whose recommendations are always worth taking.
3: Hi, my name is Malcolm Gladwell. I am the host of Revisionist History Podcast. The book I would like to recommend is a book by a criminologist named Frank Zimring called When Police Kill, which is very much timely. I ran across it. It was one of these, I don't know, I hope it sells many, many, many, many, many hundreds of thousands of copies now. But at the time, it was a kind of a book by an academic. And he basically systematically tried to figure out how many people die at the hands of police in the United States. How does that compare to other countries? And why? Why do people, so many people, die at the hands of police in the United States?
4: A green jacket with black sleeves.
5: Black sleeves, green pants.
3: It's completely dispassionate. It is not a work of advocacy. It's a work of analysis. And he walks you through. It's just this kind of education in this problem. He's an older man, he's been one of the leading criminologists in the world for decades. He's written many, many books, many of which I've read, and I've always come away from reading his books profoundly smarter than I was before I started. So he wrote a book about New York, about the crime drop in New York, called The City That Became Safe, which is just brilliant. I mean, he just has a way of thinking about and understanding the roots of complex social phenomena, particularly crime. I'm going to read you a couple of titles of the books he's written over the years. The Scale of Imprisonment, that's from 1991, trying to figure out why are there so many people in American jails. American Capital Punishment, right? The Contradictions of American Capital Punishment, that's from 2003. American Youth Violence from 1998. I mean, so he's been thinking about this for decades now. Anyway, I read that book in 2017 when I was thinking about writing this book, my book, Talking to Strangers, and I hadn't figured out how I was going to write it. And Frank Zimring's book just comes out in the middle of that wave of cases. I chose one, Sandra Bland, for my book. And it just made me understand what was going on. And it radicalized me in a really profound way. This is not a kind of aberration. This is not about a few bad apples. This is about something systemic that's gone wrong in our society. And Frank Zimring was there thinking about this in a profound way long before almost everyone else.
2: 2-23-10-4. Malcolm Gladwell recommending When Police Kill by criminologist Frank Zimring. Gladwell hosts the podcast Revisionist History, and if you'd like to read our in-depth conversation with him, just go to ttbook.org. Don't give up heart. Policing can change. In 1991, LA police officers were caught on video beating Rodney King. That ignited massive protests and violent clashes in America. And civil rights attorney Connie Rice decided she'd had enough. And she declared war on the LAPD.
6: All we were asking for was, please don't humiliate us. Please don't pull us over for no reason. Please don't beat us up for no reason. And LAPD was so brutal and so gang-like back in those days that they couldn't stop themselves from doing all of those things over and over and over again in the Black community, mainly in the Black community.
2: Connie Rice started suing the LAPD and winning. But police brutality not only did not stop, it increased. She persisted, even in the face of a credible death threat from inside the department. And then the chief of police invited Connie Rice to take 50 cops who worked in one of the city's toughest neighborhoods and retrain them. It worked. Charles Monroe Kane talked with her back in 2014, and he wanted to know what it takes to change police behavior.
7: How do you change how cops think? Do you just sit down with cops and sit in their car with them and retrain them? That sounds so unrealistic to me.
6: Right. Well, first of all, you talk to them about the thresholds. Why are you pulling anybody over? Is it just because you saw somebody black in an expensive car that you didn't think they ought to be driving? Or did they really break a rule that needed to be enforced? So it's the threshold for pulling somebody over, the grounds for pulling somebody over. Then once you've pulled them over, the attitudes with which you address them, how polite you are or impolite. I mean, they used to just speak to people in an awful tone. It was disrespectful. It was full of derision. It was very clear they were out to humiliate people. They would pull people out of their cars and throw them on the ground and prone them out for no reason.
7: Jeez.
6: They didn't care if you were in a business suit or in jeans. They would prone people out for absolutely no reason. There's no reason to prone anybody out unless you're about to make an arrest. They weren't going to arrest these people. They just wanted to humiliate them. So you go over every single moment of the encounter with the public and you dissect it. And then you make them go through some practice sessions with how they're going to change their behavior. And yeah, you have to model it. You have to analyze it for them. You have to identify the problem. You have to analyze how you pick it apart and understand what they're doing currently. Then you have to show them what you want them to move to. It's painstaking and it's painful, but that's what it takes to re-engineer and reprogram your cop behavior.
7: At one point, I think it was in an 18-month period, you interviewed personally, one-on-one, over 900 police officers. What do they say?
6: They really opened up. They just did a download of all their thoughts and all their fears. And I would hear things like, look, lady, I'm going to be honest with you. Black people scare me. I didn't grow up around black people. I grew up in Antelope Valley. We didn't have any blacks. And I don't really know how to talk to them. Or, lady, black men scare me. And I need help. I mean, I was stunned.
7: Wow.
6: I had to keep the stunned look off of my face, and I could not be judgmental. I had to sit there and listen, and then I had to offer something helpful. Something helpful that told them, look, it's part of the human condition to be afraid of people you're not familiar with. It's also part of the human condition to be wary of people you've never been around. So just accept that as the human condition and let's move on from there. Now, here's some of the coping skills. Do you want to know how you break down the fear? Well, you hang around with folks. You get to know them. Once you know somebody by their first name, even if it's Pookie, and even if Pookie is a gang member, you know what? Once you sit down and talk to Pookie, once you have breakfast with him every now and then, once you start hanging out with him and play basketball a couple of times a week with him, guess what? You're going to become really relaxed around him and you're not going to fear him anymore. Because really, while Pookie's a gang member, he's not really one of the bad guys. And you can begin to make those distinctions, and surely and slowly, that's how we did it.
7: Did you think they were cognizant of the fact that their fear was creating a lot of the violence that was happening in LA from police to black men?
6: No, I don't think they connected those dots. I think what they realized was that the level of discomfort with blacks meant they had to fix that because they knew they weren't interacting with people in a proper way. They knew that much. They felt so uncomfortable that they actually voiced that fear. And it was enough to voice that fear. And I said, well, that's what's driving your discomfort. And your discomfort is leading to misunderstandings. And the misunderstandings lead to friction, and the friction leads to problems. So they got that much. But I don't think that they connected the dots quite the way you and I would.
7: But you say you were surprised, almost shocked, at how many times these men talked about being afraid of Black men. Did you know that was the issue before you went into it? Or are you really surprised that fear was such a big issue?
6: I didn't think that fear would be as big of an issue. I knew that unfamiliarity was an issue. I mean, I'm just talking basic familiarity so that you don't startle when a Black man walks in the room, or you don't get that heightened heartbeat whenever you see Black men.
7: So Charlie Beck, the LAPD chief, put you in charge of 50 officers to train them, to supervise them. How did you integrate these ideas into their daily job?
6: We start by saying you're not going to get promoted for how many arrests you make, which is a shock to cops because that's how most cops are promoted. I told these cops, you are not in the arrest business. You are a specialized unit that is in the trust building business. And those cops looked at me like I had really lost my wig.
7: I bet they thought,
6: when I told them you are not going to get promoted based on the number of arrests, their eyes got big. I said, in fact, if you make any arrests for minor infractions, including drug infractions that don't harm anybody else and involve no violence, you're going to get dinged for that. You're going to get demerits for that.
7: Wow.
6: I am not interested in you dragging in Black teenagers for selling a little bit of marijuana. I don't care who's getting high. And I said, I don't care if they're doing small things. You are not to focus on that. That is not what we're about, because that destroys trust. When you throw people on the ground and slap handcuffs on them for, you know, selling a couple of hand-rolled cigarettes like Mr. Garner,
7: right,
6: that just totally destroys trust in the police.
7: Well, how do you promote the officers then that are in your 50 officers in your group? How are they promoted?
6: They have to demonstrate the relationships they've created with the community. And these are cops who every single day they go into that housing project and they figure out how to serve that population. They have bought 800 pairs of bifocals for the elders who couldn't afford them. They have brought in medical doctors with medical equipment in wagons to test for hypertension and diabetes. They have bought computers for the kids in school. You can't even list all the services they do. They are building trust through service. Trust through service. And by doing that, they have completely won over these populations. These are hardcore inner city public housing populations who revere these cops because these cops have bent over backwards to serve them. And by serving them, they're helping them to solve problems. And by helping them to solve problems, they're solving crime.
7: So crime's gone down in those neighborhoods?
6: Crime has plummeted. A 66% reduction in property crimes, a 90% reduction in physical crimes. I'll tell you the stat that bowled me. I had to sit down when I heard this one. There has not been a murder in Nickerson Gardens for 3 years. We used to have a body count weekly in Nickerson Gardens.
7: Wow.
6: And for there to be a 3-year period with no murders, that's like saying in a brothel there were no sex acts for 3 years.
7: And anecdotally, you must converse with these officers. Is this a positive experience for them? Are they begrudgingly doing this? Or are they like, I love going to work. I love helping.
6: Well, in the beginning, it was definitely begrudging.
7: Right.
6: It's like, what the hell do these people have me doing? They're ruining my job. And then when they started seeing the public turn around and support them and speak to them and welcome them, introduce them to their kids, I mean, these cops have gotten standing ovations from public housing populations. It's just stunning. I cannot tell you what a turnaround it has been. And so they can't argue with those numbers. They may not like me. One gang officer who doesn't like this model, he called it women's policing. And I said, well, guess what? Get your skirt on because you're getting ready to do it.
7: That's great. How much more does this cost?
6: If you talk about a gang murder, which has a lot of retaliation shootings that follow it, a gang murder can cost $1 million to $17 million for each murder, depending on how many retaliation shootings follow the original murder. If you look at the number of murders that have been reduced, the number of shootings that have been reduced, and you calculate the medical costs and the rehabilitation costs, the prosecution costs, the imprisoning costs, if you count all of that up, this program has saved hundreds of millions of dollars for the city of Los Angeles.
7: This is so positive, and it's such a powerful story, and I've been reading about it for days. But I can imagine there are a lot of people I know who have read the grand jury transcripts of Michael Brown's death in Ferguson. They've seen the video of a 12-year-old, Tamir Rice, playing with a toy gun and being shot. They can hear Eric Garner in their head gasping, "I can't breathe." And they hear you saying you're not at war anymore, and they want to go to war. What do you say to their anger?
6: Oh, it's completely understandable. And to be honest, I don't begrudge it one bit. They should be angry. And they should be outraged. Now, anger and outrage feel good. And sometimes they're necessary outlets in response to an outrageous situation, which many of these shootings are. They're completely outrageous and completely unjustifiable. And if you are a relative of someone who's been murdered under these circumstances, there is nothing that can contain your rage. I understand that. I completely get that. And once you've expressed that rage, you have to ask yourself, okay, what's going to really prevent this from happening again? Well, it isn't going to be your rage. And it isn't going to be the marching, all of which I support. What's going to change it is changing how cops think. So here's the deal. We either get in the boat and row with these cops, or we're going to be marching forever, and there are going to be unjustified shootings forever. The question is, what will change how cops behave, how they respond, and how they think? What will help them change? And that's what we have to focus on, and that's what I'm about the business of doing.
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11: Welcome to USC Annenberg's This California Life. I'm Megan Donis. This season, we document Altadena after the fires, following this remarkable community as it recovers and rebuilds. As part of our series, we collaborated with the Charlotta Bass Journalism and Justice Lab at USC. And in our next story, Bass fellow Daniela Lake explores what the Black community in Altadena can learn from another thriving Black community consumed by fire during the Tulsa Race Massacre of 1921.
12: And then we start coming further across Altadena Drive, and that's when we were literally like you just walked us right into a volcano, an active volcano. Everything was on fire. Everything. The bushes, the trees, the houses.
13: It was like a blowtorch just right over everything.
14: I've never seen anything like that. Never, no.
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9: a podcast series from the USC Charlotta Bass Lab, exploring how Altadena's Black community is recovering after the devastating Eden fire. I'm Daniela Lake, a master's student in journalism at USC and Bass Lab fellow. Each episode will highlight a different piece of the story, from Black food culture to mental health, memory, and rebuilding. But in this first episode, we begin with the fire itself.
12: And that's when the wind really started cranking. And I was like, you know what? We're in trouble. This is bad. And then you could hear the radio and you could hear them start calling out streets going, wait a minute, that's impossible for the fire to have gone down that far. Now it's into the community. Now it's no longer a hillside or a brush fire.
9: That's Keith Holloway, a Pasadena fire engineer. His station was one of the first at the scene of the fire.
12: The wind was blowing so hard a couple times, I had to literally back up because I couldn't walk forward. It was blowing all the stuff in my face. I couldn't see, so I had to back into the fire and back into the houses. Everything was on fire. I mean, literally, it was like looking or standing inside of a glowing toaster.
9: He's been a firefighter for over 40 years. He's seen a lot of disasters, but nothing like the Eden fire.
12: I was here for the Northridge earthquake, all the whole Y2K funny business. I mean, a lot of stuff. The LA riots after they had the verdict for Rodney King. I was here for all that stuff. So I've seen some things, but nothing ever to that magnitude. It's unrecognizable. It looked like somebody dropped an atomic bomb. It was an experience, definitely an apocalyptic experience.
9: Altadena residents, like the Wilson family, would also describe the Eden fire as apocalyptic.
14: And you can literally see everything was just burning. Everything just from the mountains down to almost Muir High School was just on fire. So once I went up, turned the corner, and the church was on fire.
9: The Eden fire burned over 9,000 structures. 6,000 of those were family homes. Like many residents who lost their home and place of work, Reverend Andre Wilson lost both his home and church to the Eden fire. He's served as the pastor of Altadena United Methodist Church for almost a decade.
14: In order to process it, you have to be alone. And when you're moving like this, you don't really have time to process it. I've been moving, trying to get checking on congregation members, trying to find new facilities, trying to get aid. So you really hadn't had time to process it. I went by yesterday to try to process. And even then, people were yelling at me, hey, get your head up, it's all gone, it's gonna be okay. And so it's hard to process because people really want you to be better and actually don't really understand that mourning is a good part of healing.
15: For many of us, we're not really sure like what day it is. You know, it is like you're grieving, someone's died. And so life continues, but you're sort of in a daydream sort of state. You're exhausted, you have a lot of moving parts. You're not in your home element. You're in a new place, or you're in someone else's home, or in a new place. And then your church home is gone.
9: That's Heather Wilson. The Wilson family is staying with relatives as they recover.
15: So everyone's routine who's been affected is upside down. And yet people kind of expect you to act like none of this has happened, and you still have obligations to fulfill. So it's a balancing act.
14: I know everybody in that neighborhood. I grew up in Altadena. That's everybody I know. So that compounds it, because even people that aren't part of the church, I know have lost homes. So it's just surreal. Everybody you know has lost something.
9: When visiting Altadena now, some streets like Lincoln Avenue appear somewhat normal at first. One sign reads, $40 for 2 weeks of yoga. And some restaurants, like Perry's Joint, are still open. But then you turn the corner on a street like Altadena Drive, and you're hit with the devastation. Avison Charter Schools is burned, and for some homes, all that's left are the front staircase and chimney. For one house, it's the washer and dryer. But what was Altadena like before this devastation? Because of the fire, some people were learning for the first time that Altadena was 18% Black and that it had a thriving Black community with Black-owned businesses, and Black homeowners. Heather Wilson recalls her first impression of Altadena back when she was visiting her childhood friend.
15: When I was about 8 or 9, we went over to her house, and her father was a dentist. And, you know, I was walking around, and she had a nice home, and there were, like, Black people around. And where I was raised, that just, they were not there. And so it was so refreshing as a little girl to see your just regular Black folk walking around, living their lives, being teachers and doctors and dentists or whatever. And that was really just a beautiful thing for me as a little Black girl in an area that I didn't see a lot of people that looked like me. So it was a very, very special and unique place. And over time, because of the beauty by the mountains, you had more and more people, Latinos and Asians and whites and Armenians kind of slowly move in. And so it was it's a very multicultural, but has a really strong African-American history here. And that's really, really special, especially in Southern California. And it's also unique because, as he was saying, in Southern California, we tend to be very segregated when we go home. There's tons of everything in SoCal, but at home, most neighborhoods are all one thing or another. And so Altadena was really, really unique in that, not only for the history of having the middle-class Blacks there, but also later on to being such a welcoming place for all persons to come. And it's a really beautiful thing. One of the reasons we really appreciate when my daughter goes to school, you have a bit of everything. And you don't see that a lot in LA.
9: Similarly, attorney Lee Merritt, a civil rights attorney, reflected on how seeing Altadena's Black community positively impacted his upbringing. He's known for his work on racial justice, including cases related to police brutality and hate crimes, such as when 25-year-old Ahmaud Arbery was shot and killed by 3 white men in Georgia back in 2020. Attorney Merritt represented Ahmaud Arbery's family. It was a case that, along with the murder of Breonna Taylor and George Floyd, sparked national outrage in 2020. Attorney Merritt said that being introduced to the Black community in Altadena changed his life trajectory.
16: In high school, I was adopted by my grandmother who lived in Pasadena. And it was really a turning point in my life because she was pulling me out of suspension, expulsion in my prior school, gang violence, and a number of other things. I was introduced to this cocoon of a community in Altadena, Pasadena. And this was a Black middle-class community with folks who, for example, were connected to Morehouse College, where I eventually went to school, where there were African Americans who were invested in the arts, who owned property, and introduced me to a new, I guess, a Black experience that I didn't know existed. Mine was rooted in incarceration and gang violence, etc. And so this opportunity, when I was 14 or 15 transitioning into high school, was really something that put me on a path to be able to be not only have access to some of our higher learning institutions, but to be a better representative of our community as a whole.
9: But now many of those Black families are displaced. But this isn't the first time a thriving Black community was destroyed by fire. To understand Altadena's future, let's look at our past. The Tulsa Race Massacre. In the early 1900s, Tulsa, Oklahoma had its own thriving Black neighborhood, located in Tulsa's Greenwood District.
17: We called it Black Wall Street because it had almost 200 businesses.
9: Black Wall Street was a bustling hub for Black entrepreneurship. It was home to Black-owned shops, hotels, theaters, but all of that was torn apart overnight in 1921 when a white mob stormed into Black Wall Street, setting fire to everything in its path, burning homes and businesses. It's believed to be the worst incident of racial violence in American history.
17: We're talking about a community that was devastated in over less than 48 hours, over 1,550 homes and businesses destroyed. 1,550 homes and businesses destroyed. They talk about up to 300 people died, but what we do know is actually 3,000 people were disappeared, never to be heard from again.
9: Attorney DeMario Solomon Simmons represents the last living survivors of the Tulsa Race Massacre. He's also the founder of Justice for Greenwood, an organization formed almost 100 years after the massacre to get justice and reparations for the Greenwood community, which was never the same after the massacre.
17: Not one of those businesses that were impacted by the massacre are operating today. So there should be funding and consulting services for descendants to be able to build businesses back up.
9: Although the Black community in Tulsa was devastated by racial violence and Altadena was ravaged by a natural disaster, both were prosperous Black communities that were ultimately consumed by fire.
17: I think some of the parallels that we see in rebuilding is that they're going to have some of the same challenges dealing with insurance, or either not having enough insurance and not being able to get the proper information to the insurance companies. Another thing that we see that's still plaguing Greenwood today that I think is going to be a problem in Altadena and Black communities across this nation, many of these people have been living in these homes for decades, but they don't actually own the homes, meaning that they have received these homes passed down from their families, but they didn't do the proper estate planning. They haven't done proper probate. And that's a big problem that we see in Tulsa, but throughout this nation. And we have to have a program of Justice for Greenwood to address that.
9: Even in the face of these challenges, there's still hope in rebuilding.
17: I want the people of Altadena to understand that they can rebuild, and they should rebuild, and they should rebuild even forward thinking and better than what they had before. And you have to come into that mind state once you start the rebuilding. Come together as a community and say, what do we want this community to look like again? And make sure that they are standing together to not allow the vultures and the predators that want to come in and swoop up the land and get the land for cheap because people are, you know, desperate. You know, you lose everything overnight. That is something that, if it hasn't happened to you, it's very difficult to even imagine. So people are desperate. People need to live their life today. But I hope the people of Altadena can take the example of Greenwood to stick together and fight to keep the land that's been in their family for so long.
9: Even in the devastation, the birds are still chirping in Altadena. And on some lawns, grass is starting to grow again.
15: Altadena, I believe, will never be the same as it was before the fires. 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
9: 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I'm Daniela Lake. 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
11: This story was reported and produced by Daniela Lake with sound mixing by Rebecca Katz. 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
20: It's a house on a ridge. The valleys and hills stretch before me, green and undulating. Something falls on my head. It's a pod from a cotton tree. I look up and see a giant Malabar squirrel staring at me inquisitively. Behind me is a villa. It's called Isla's Ridge. And Isla is Isla Van Dam, better known as Lulu Van Dam, a Belgian woman living in the hills of Tamil Nadu in South India.
21: I came to India to retire in 99. It hasn't worked. Not at all. What a stupid idea I had. What a stupid idea.
20: Instead, she found 16 acres that had once been used to grow coffee and pepper, but had been abandoned to monkeys, squirrels, and wild Indian bison. And she built herself an English-style bungalow and a homestay. This is Sandeep Roy at Isla's Ridge. But the real story here isn't the bungalow, beautiful as it is. It's the woman who built it. Lulu Van Damme is often on the covers of magazines about design and decor. The art she's collected, her own elegantly casual sense of fashion, shirt and slacks, the beautiful bungalow open to the hills. A fairy tale life almost, but Lulu says, not quite.
21: You have to fight for things. It's not, you know, people say I'm lucky. I said, I think I've worked a lot on this.
20: She was born in India, still under British rule. Her Belgian father had a business making picture frames. She says she grew up wild.
21: So I lived like a monkey. I was a junglee, didn't go to any schooling till I was 9. I had a little tree house.
20: She was sent to England to go to boarding school, to be civilized in a way.
21: Hated studying. After eight years at that boarding school, I was finally chucked out. Because I had a little radio this size. You're not allowed radio.
20: She ended up in Brussels and opened a shop called Santosh.
21: And it became quite an iconic shop, selling Indian clothes were very wearable by Europeans.
20: Long before it had become popular, Lulu Van Damme was marketing India to the West.
21: I think I've always been going against the tide because, you know, to sell Indian-based fashion in Belgium, which is the most difficult country in the world to sell to women, very classical.
20: She was part of the young and fashionable chic set in Belgium, but while others partied all night, she marched to a different drummer.
21: They called me the La Grande Dame. 11 o'clock. Okay, friends, I'm going to bed. Put by. 11 o'clock, I used to sleep. Get up at 6, go fishing. Come back, everybody's still sleeping at 12. Have my breakfast. Live my life.
20: Eventually, the tide brought her back to India. She opened a cafe on a beach in Goa and somehow ended up building herself a house, but then discovered it didn't have the right permits.
21: So I demolished my own house, then sold the land afterwards for a good price.
20: Now she lives in her house on the hills, filled with the art she has collected all her life, some valuable, some not so much. A Magritte lithograph on the wall, a miniature, a large Ganesha, a crystal chandelier, a little copper shoe.
21: There's nothing expensive. There's nothing expensive, no? It's all secondhand.
20: But she says, though she loves things of beauty, she doesn't really collect anymore.
21: I have been a collector, and that has a bit stopped. I'm just happy with what I have. And I'm more interested in gardening and learning about birds.
20: She wants to go against the tide, as she has done all her life.
21: Also, it's going a bit against this life we're living now, which is all about consuming. We are pushed to consume, to buy, to eat.
20: Instead, she sits on her bed, never locks the doors of the bedroom, which open onto the hills, and relishes the simple joys of life.
21: What gives the most joy? I think the fact that I am alone. I do not count on anybody. I think I was made to live alone.
20: As always, swimming against the tide in style.

0: shoot, shoot, shoot.
1: Up next is a postcard from the wind, an audio dispatch from Phil Corbett.
2: There's a horse on a rope, pulling against the tall dry grass in the wind. Just across the lot, boat masts bob and palms bend, frawning over the warm waters of the South Pacific. Nandi, Fiji, and the sidewalk is empty by the road. The taxis and buses carry big logos on their metal hulls. When the sidewalk fades into dirt, then ditch, I step down and across, and a cricket leaps from a pile of coins. Ching, click, click, click. The ditch passes beneath billboards. For rent, for sale, for rent, Ocean Breeze Apartments, Palm View Terrace, Coca-Cola Yoga Investment. And when the ocean comes back into view, there's a tent revival in the goat pasture. I am full after eating a big plate of biryani in town. And the air is hot and heavy and dense from a burn pile under the airport. It's midday and I stand near a billboard for an island timeshare. Beneath it, there's a cow tied to its big metal post, eating all the grass beneath it in a 10-meter radius. And the cars zoom by toward the beach. Postcards from the Wind are produced by me, Phil Corbett. More at thewind.org.

0: That's the man who says out all the names. Calls the numbers out. He calls
1: he's
0: out
1: the leader,
0: numbers.
1: Huh?
0: Yeah, he's the leader.
1: And how did he get his name, do you know?
0: No.

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4: 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We love that you're here with us, but frankly, we want to get to know you better. 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
5: It's a house on a ridge. The valleys and hills stretch before me, green and undulating. Something falls on my head. It's a pod from a cotton tree. I look up and see a giant Malabar squirrel staring at me inquisitively. Behind me is a villa. It's called Isla's Ridge. And Isla is Isla Van Dam, better known as Lulu Van Dam, a Belgian woman living in the hills of Tamil Nadu in South India.
6: I came to India to retire in 99. It hasn't worked. Not at all. What a stupid idea I had. What a stupid idea.
5: Instead, she found 16 acres that had once been used to grow coffee and pepper, but had been abandoned to monkeys, squirrels, and wild Indian bison. And she built herself an English-style bungalow and a homestay. This is Sandeep Roy at Isla's Ridge. But the real story here isn't the bungalow, beautiful as it is. It's the woman who built it. Lulu Van Dam is often on the covers of magazines about design and decor. The art she's collected, her own elegantly casual sense of fashion, shirt and slacks, the beautiful bungalow open to the hills. A fairy tale life almost, but Lulu says, not quite.
6: You have to fight for things. It's not, you know, people say I'm lucky. I said, I think I've worked a lot on this.
5: She was born in India, still under British rule. Her Belgian father had a business making picture frames. She says she grew up wild.
6: So I lived like a monkey. I was a junglee, didn't go to any schooling till I was 9. I had a little tree house.
5: She was sent to England to go to boarding school, to be civilized in a way.
6: Hated studying. After eight years at that boarding school, I was finally trucked out because I had a little radio this size. You're not allowed radio.
5: She ended up in Brussels.

0: Others partied all night. She marched to a different drummer.
1: They called me the La Grande Dame. 11 o'clock. Okay, friends, I'm going to bed. Goodbye. 11 o'clock, I used to sleep. Get up at 6, go fishing. Come back, everybody's still sleeping at 12. Have my breakfast. Live my life.
0: Eventually, the tide brought her back to India. She opened a cafe on a beach in Goa and somehow ended up building herself a house, but then discovered it didn't have the right permits.
1: So I demolished my own house, then sold the land afterwards for a good price.
0: Now she lives in her house on the hills, filled with the art she has collected all her life, some valuable, some not so much. A Magritte lithograph on the wall, a miniature, a large Ganesha, a crystal chandelier, a little copper shoe.
1: There's nothing expensive. There's nothing expensive, no? It's all secondhand.
0: But she says, though she loves things of beauty, she doesn't really collect anymore.
1: I've been a collector, and that has a bit stopped. I'm just happy with what I have, and I'm more interested in gardening and learning about birds.
0: She wants to go against the tide, as she has done all her life.
1: Also, it's going a bit against this life we're living now, which is all about consuming. We are pushed to consume, to buy, to eat.
0: Instead, she sits on her bed, never locks the doors of the bedroom, which open onto the hills, and relishes the simple joys of life.
1: What gives the most joy? I think the fact that I am alone. I do not count on anybody. I think I was made to live alone.
0: As always, swimming against the tide in style.

0: It is my opinion that the South will be law-abiding and will comply with the decision of the court and accept it.
1: In 1954, the Supreme Court handed down a landmark decision.
2: People in the South are just as law-abiding as anybody else, and other decisions have come down which they said they wouldn't like, and there's never been any trouble as a result of any of these decisions.
1: Brown versus Board of Education. Segregation in schools is unconstitutional, a violation of the Equal Protection Clause in the 14th Amendment. Separate but equal is not equal at all.
2: 9,000 Negroes met together with no problem at all and discussed segregation and the ending of segregation. That was in Mississippi.
1: 3 years later, a group of 9 black students formally enrolled in an all-white school in Little Rock, Arkansas.
3: The Little Rock Nine.
1: The Little Rock Nine.
4: Units of the National Guard have been and are now being mobilized.
1: And Governor Orville Faubus responded with military force.
4: Advanced units are already on duty on the grounds of Central High School.
1: A mob of screaming white protesters lined the path as the 9 students approached Central High School. They never did make it inside. The Arkansas National Guard, under orders from the governor, barred their entry.
5: Then you'd see it as a state-federal conflict of authority.
6: Well, I don't think there's any question about that.
7: This was clearly uncomfortable.

0: constitutional based on the Supreme Court's decision, but the states nevertheless argued that they did not need to be, in a sense, bound by the U.S. Supreme Court's decision. They disagreed with it. They said, we don't need to follow it.
1: This is Lisa Manheim. She's an associate professor of law at the University of Washington School of Law. So back in Arkansas in 1957, the governor tries to forcibly prevent enforcement of federal law.
0: In response, the president, who at the time was President Eisenhower, sent in federal troops to escort these students into the state-run school. So that would be an example of state government refusing to comply with federal law. And in response, the federal government, here both the court, which concluded that the Arkansas was incorrect to think it had the power to do this, as well as the executive branch, the president here, pushing back against the state and in a sense forcing the state to comply with federal law.
1: Eisenhower deputizes the National Guard to take it out of the governor's hands. And for the rest of the year, there is a military presence at the school enforcing the federal integration law.
2: So Arkansas is forced to comply with desegregation.
1: Actually, the events at Central High School were just the beginning. Before desegregation was going to happen in Arkansas, there was going to be a dance.
2: What kind of dance?
1: A dance of state and federal government in a constant swirl of conflict, negotiation, and defiance. A dance otherwise known as federalism. And that is the subject of our show today. One big government and the 50 little governments that comprise it. I'm Hannah McCarthy.
2: And I'm Nick Capodice.
1: And this is the Civics 101 Starter Kit on the delicate balance that keeps or tries to keep American democracy in order.
0: The United States is a federation. And what that means is that we don't only have a national government. We also have a number of governments that operate, in a sense, underneath the federal government or alongside the federal government. And in the United States, this refers to the 50 separate state governments that exist along with the federal government. And it's important to understand that these state governments are their own independent governments. They are not just subsections of the federal government.
1: Back in Arkansas in the 50s, Eisenhower sends the troops in and says, waltz. But Governor Faubus is like, no way. You can't make me. Tango. Arkansas requests a delay on desegregation from the federal court system, and they get it. But then the NAACP petitions the Supreme Court for an emergency overturn. Arkansas's case goes back to the federal courts. Governor Faubus won't budge. He calls an emergency session of the Arkansas General Assembly to consider 16 bills to forestall desegregation. The Supreme Court meets and orders immediate integration of Central High. Arkansas passes the segregation bills and closes the Little Rock High School system. For the next year, there's no integration in Little Rock High Schools because there are no Little Rock High Schools.
2: Hannah, correct me if I'm wrong, but this is totally illegal, isn't it?
1: Oh, yeah. It's totally illegal.
2: But it happened.
1: But it happened.
2: How is it possible that it happened?
0: If you think about a government as having its own independence, as working on its own, but at the same time having to share a space, in a sense, with a separate government, you are trying to work out a system whereby two sovereigns are somehow coexisting.
2: Two sovereigns at once, it just seems impossible. It's hard for me to wrap my mind around the idea that two governments are in charge. I mean, look at Arkansas. It doesn't seem like it could possibly work.
0: It's very complicated. And there are three overarching principles that are helpful to keep in mind when it comes to this complicated idea of federalism.
1: Principle number one.
0: The first is that in the United States, the Constitution makes clear that the federal law wins if there's a conflict between the federal law and some sort of state law. If, for example, you think about a simple illustration, something like imagine that there's a federal law that says if you package a certain product, the packaging needs to be blue. By contrast, you have a state law that purports to regulate the same product, and it says, no, if you package this sort of product, the packaging has to be red. In that case, it is impossible for a company to comply with both federal law and state law. There's a conflict, and as a result, the federal law controls, and the state law is no longer valid.
1: Federal beats state. This is called the Supremacy Clause. The Constitution and federal law are the supreme law of the land. Principle number two?
0: State governments are profoundly important in our country, and this is particularly true in areas where the federal government hasn't regulated very much, or maybe where the Constitution doesn't allow the federal government to regulate very much, or even in areas where the states just think it's very important to do some sort of lawmaking. Places where there, in particular, there's a lot of state law rather than federal law are in areas like family law, relating to marriage and divorce, and the like, criminal law, property law, as well as laws relating to contracts.
1: States are your primary lawmakers. Where you live in this country matters because states govern the bulk of your life. So even though the federal government is the top law of the land, state laws are closer to you, and there are more of them. Quantity over clout. All right, principle number three.
0: The last principle that is really helpful to keep in mind when it comes to federalism is that because state governments are independent of the federal government, they not only are, as a practical matter, able to push back against the federal government if they so choose, they are also constitutionally protected in that sort of resistance. So if a state law disagrees with federal policy with respect to something like criminal law or immigration-related law, the states retain a constitutionally protected power to, in a sense, refuse to cooperate with the federal government. By contrast, if the states agree with the federal law, they can voluntarily choose to cooperate. The states retain the ability to make that decision. Now, there's limits to exactly how a state is able to do this, but the basic principle is embedded in the constitutional structure.
1: For one thing, if state law contradicts federal law, the federal government can choose to enforce the supreme law of the land. Can being the operative word, it often opts not to. And then we've got the 10th Amendment. That's the one that says that the federal government only has the powers that are actually listed in the Constitution. All other powers are reserved for the state or the people to decide.
2: Right. The 10th Amendment sort of follows the 9th Amendment to address the concerns that Hamilton had and Madison had about your rights being constrained by the Constitution. The 9th says your rights are not limited to what's in the Constitution, and the 10th says whatever's not addressed here is left up to the states.
3: Remember, the people who wrote the Constitution were first and foremost politicians. They weren't philosophers. They weren't saints. They certainly weren't political scientists, but they knew a lot about those things. What they were interested in was making sure that a new government could protect their states and accomplish national purposes, but that same time not destroy the vital interests of their states.
1: This is Dave Robertson,
3: chair of the political science department at the University of Missouri, St. Louis.
1: Dave tells this story about a group of Russians visiting the university. The visitors are all interested in civics, and Dave is trying to explain how the U.S. government works through this principle of federalism.
3: I started by showing them what they can see every day they're in the United States. I showed them a variety of license plates because just about any place you go in the world, you have very boring license plates, and they look similar to license plates in other countries. I think of Europe along those lines. Well, in the United States, if somebody is driving you around, you can see all of these fancy looking license plates with different colors, different sayings, and different kinds of designs. And I try to explain, if you want to understand federalism, you have to understand that states can do a whole lot of things differently that are not done differently in lots of other countries.
1: Dave points out to his Russian visitors that the 50 disparate chunks of our country are called states, like independent, self-governed mini-countries inside of a bigger country. And the framers had just come through the Revolutionary War, where they broke off from Britain, this big, powerful government. Just try and tell some of these scrappy little states that you're going to impose a big, strong federal government on them. Some states were going to benefit. Others, though, would get short shrifted. Alexander Hamilton, for example, wanted a strong federal government because it would benefit his state, New York.
3: He wanted lots of tools for the federal government to control trade and to help nurture economic development and to do other kinds of things that would build manufacturing in the United States. Madison and Jefferson represented Virginia, which was a state that made a lot of money by growing crops and shipping them overseas. Trade restrictions, tariffs, the development of a manufacturing economy would tend to benefit states like New York, Hamilton states, and it would disadvantage a state like Virginia and other southern states that grew crops for export to Europe and to elsewhere. Those economic differences, along with philosophical differences about which level of government exercised which powers, really helped drive a wedge between Madison and Hamilton and help spur the creation of national political parties.
4: Okay, so there's that North versus the South from the get-go, and we all know what happened next.
3: Because states decided that they could get out of the Union, and that was contested. It wasn't settled by a court. It wasn't settled by a political compromise. It was settled by bloodshed, lots of bloodshed, an incredibly brutal war in which one side surrendered and surrendered that right to leave the Union forever, at least as long as our Constitution stays in effect.
1: While the South was in secession, the Republicans, led by Lincoln, leveraged federal power to help industry, commerce, even education. The tendrils of strong government eventually led to a nationalized railroad system and telegraph system. The economy boomed and industry ruled for years. But as farms dwindled, factories rose, and the population exploded, you also started to see extreme poverty. And so state and federal government needed to start working together.
3: The result was a progressive movement that aimed to help create partnerships between the national government, whose powers were limited by the Supreme Court, and the states. So in that period, you saw lots of federal efforts to try to connect with the states, to build highways, to extend vocational education, even to extend for a time help for mothers and children. Almost any innovation you can think of that is now a federal program, whether you're talking about welfare programs, you're talking about civil rights programs, or talking about environmental programs, all of those things have been innovated often at the local level in cities, then spreading to the states, and finally being adopted by the federal government. That's part of the story of what happened in the 1960s and 70s with environmental policy.
4: Wait, almost any federal program starts at the state level? What about something like Social Security?
3: Aid to mothers with children. The states had innovated those things. Even unemployment compensation is a federal-state program because the states of Ohio and Wisconsin had pioneered those before the federal government got involved.
4: So what if the federal government kicks off a program that was, like, litmus-tested in Iowa, and Kansas says, no, heck no, we don't need a national speed limit?
1: Well, for one thing, let's say the federal government is providing money to replace all the speed limit signs in your state. Kansas can be like, we don't need your filthy money.
3: Yes, there's lots of instances of that. There are states that reject the money because they don't want to deal with the regulations. But that doesn't last long because there's often a provision that allows the federal government to come in and begin to implement the rules if the state doesn't decide to join in. That happened with the Clean Air Act. The state of Arizona didn't join in for a good number of years. And it has happened with a lot of more conservative states and the Affordable Care Act.
1: And Dave says, even in cases of federal law, the bulk of the implementation of those laws tends to fall to the states.
3: We think about all of those federal regulations that the EPA issues as being federal rules, and they are. But in case after case, the states actually administer those laws so that the states regulate about 90% of most of the regulations of the environment that the federal government issues. The states do things differently, and they have a lot of power to do important things differently. It's not that in theory federalism matters. It's in practice states rule most of our lives in many everyday ways, from birth to death.
5: New Yorkers won't have to choose between just two gender categories and a birth certificate.
6: Yesterday, the Florida House passed a bill the Senate had already passed that creates the state's fifth school voucher program.
7: They're introduced that the Ohio State House could mean teenagers have to wait until they are 16 and a half years old to get that driver's
8: license. Arkansas lawmakers could limit who would benefit from the minimum wage increase that voters...
9: First time Louisiana has a minimum age for marriage, 16.
10: Buell, Vermont's physician-assisted dying legislation approved by the legislature. The law making the provision permanent was signed today.
2: But I keep coming back in my mind to the Little Rock Nine. They were forced out of the school, and then the school was shut down by illegal measures. How did Arkansas get away with it?
1: In the end, they didn't. Federal law ended up beating state law, as it's supposed to. In 1959, a federal court struck down Governor Faubus's school closing law, and that August, Little Rock's white schools opened with black students in attendance. The state public school system was fully integrated by 1972.
2: But that is so long. That's, what, 15 years to implement a federal law? And one of the most significant federal laws our country has ever witnessed, separate but equal, is not equal? I feel, Hannah, to an extent, if it weren't for this give and take between the state and the federal, where obstinate racism was given its say on the state level, those schools would have integrated a lot sooner. I mean, is federalism actually good for American democracy?
3: It's essential for democracy to have a competing party that is protected from eradication. And in the United States, state governments help provide a place where opponents of the incumbent administration can thrive, where they can really build up a coalition of opposition to the people in power. Sometimes, you know, we, often being partisans, don't like that. Some Democrats didn't like opposition from conservative states to Barack Obama. Some conservatives now don't like opposition to Donald Trump. But in the end, we have to have a system where a president doesn't have the power to eliminate his opponents. There's a great photograph from 2012 where Barack Obama is on a tarmac in Arizona, and the diminutive governor of Arizona, a woman, is lecturing him and pointing her finger at his chest. She's opposing him. She's criticizing him for all kinds of things, including Obamacare. But as I tell visitors from other countries like Russia, Barack Obama cannot fire her. He can't get rid of the legislature in the state of Arizona. He can't eradicate that opposition. And if there's one thing that democracy needs, that a republic needs, it's opposition to anybody who's in power.
2: So it feels like federalism is like the firewall of our democracy. It is ambiguous and frustrating and imperfect, but it helps keep this bird up in the air.
1: Yeah, I think even though so many of us bristle at it, it's essential that we are a country that is not of one mind. And sometimes that's really ugly. But so long as we're allowed not only to disagree, but disagree to the point of combating laws and taking those laws to court and even finding our own way to use those laws to govern ourselves, that decentralized power is what makes this country so unusual. It's a mess. It's chaotic. But that's the way it's supposed to work.
11: And I've enjoyed weed since Vietnam. And I think it's time for the whole United States federally to legalize it.
12: When did it become unconstitutional to exclude homosexual couples from marriage?
10: The state's Living Infants Fairness and Equality, or LIFE Act, bans all abortions after a fetal heartbeat is detected.
13: So far, 8 states and Washington, D.C. have legalized the drug for recreational use.
14: The unborn deserves a up and down vote, a right yet to live.
15: In Salt Lake City, yet another victory for gay rights advocates across the nation.
16: Marijuana has long been classified as a Schedule 1 drug. That's the same classification for drugs such as heroin.
17: A lot of them are pretty obviously contradictory to Roe v. Wade and other Supreme Court precedents on abortion.
18: They say if California now wants to allow same-sex marriage, it can repeal that constitutional amendment.
19: My body, my choice!
20: Her body, her choice!
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4: Erica Janik is our executive producer and supreme law of the land. 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

0: One of the most striking chats I had with anybody during this crisis was this woman who I watched walk. She just arrived in Hungary. There was a lineup of policemen holding back a pretty angry crowd and frustrated crowd. And she was walking into this thinking, you know, this is what I've walked all this way for. She had 5 children with her. They were all small kids, and she was alone, clearly. She looked exhausted, and as she walked towards me, she caught my eye, and I had a microphone in my hand. And she kind of looked at me with sort of a pleading look on her face. And then she says to me, "Dakhilik ma tsawrini," which is, "Please don't film me." And I was so taken by just the sincerity of that request that I just immediately even dismissed the idea of asking her for an interview. But I still talked to her. She was following her husband, who had made exactly the same trip. She told me that he had left 3 months earlier than she had. But until that moment, she had not heard from her husband. But she clearly had hoped that she would find him, so she was on her way. But let me start at the beginning. I'm Nahla Ayed, and this is Backstory, The Refugee Crisis, 2015.
1: Europe is trying to cope with an unprecedented tide of asylum seekers.
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4: My family and I are losing hope.
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4: Every day the news from Syria gets worse.
6: Have to try and stabilize the countries from which these people are coming.
7: It's easy to drop bombs, but why can't it be just as easy to help people?
0: Well, the refugee crisis was almost inevitable. With the war going on in Syria and with really nowhere to go anymore in the region where anybody could contemplate a future, it almost was not a surprise that people started making their way to Europe. And so we saw all kinds of people. I'd talk about the crisis in the Middle East, but there were also many people from Afghanistan, a lot of people from Africa, but the majority were people from Syria, and I'd say a close second would have been from Iraq.
8: Hello. What's up? Welcome. What's
0: up? It is a very unforgiving trail. A lot of it is done on foot, and a lot of it in difficult situations and without the right places to sleep, without the kind of food you want to eat. So you've got to be strong to do this. But I was struck by the number of people who you would not imagine seeing on that trail. And so I saw elderly, you know, couples on canes. I saw a man on crutches with one leg, people in wheelchairs, babies carrying their own little backpacks, just like their parents were doing. So it was quite a vast range of people that were on the trails that we saw.
9: Refugees are just people like me and you. People who had their houses, their cars, their lease, they go to school, they had their businesses, and all of a sudden, all of this was ripped off from them.
0: When you ask people where they were going, often they'd say just somewhere safe. In fact, often they were thrilled just to be in Europe.
10: Where are you going?
11: Germany!
10: Where are you going?
11: Germany!
10: Where are you going?
11: Germany!
0: A lot, of course, were heading to Germany, and that was for several reasons. They had heard for many years, perhaps, that it was a welcoming place. Many of them had family there. Many heard about great economic opportunities there. And others simply heard that those who went ahead of them had a pretty easy time in getting into Germany and settling in. And so Germany was a popular place. Sweden was another, also because lots of family there, but essentially just heading somewhere safe in Europe.
4: I had my own life before all of this. I had my beautiful life that I already dreamed about it before the conflicts and everything. And that life interrupted, and now we are here.
0: So yet another bus has just arrived of people who are heading to the Croatian border. This is So we had the chance to watch this movement, this large movement of people at a number of different spots, and spots that I didn't even know. I'd never been to Serbia, for example, or to the Croatia border. And there were a lot of challenges, especially if, as some of them were trying to evade authorities or trying to evade the main routes. And so many were walking through cornfields in very, very hot conditions.
12: And they're walking all the way down that road. It's 2 kilometers through the cornfields to try to get to the border.
0: Once at the Croatia-Serbia border, it was approximately 40 degrees. And these are people who are only getting a minimum amount of water. They can't carry a lot. In fact, they have very few belongings with them. And so dehydration was a problem. Hunger was a problem. Fatigue was a problem because you can't sleep anywhere. People were trying to find safe places to bed for the night, and so they had to keep walking until they could find those places. People told us that along the way they came across unscrupulous smugglers who would take their money. They came across policemen who have taken their money. Some of them had drowned twice. Those were their words. They capsized in the water on their way to Greece from Turkey a couple of times before they finally made a successful trip. So a lot of challenges. They had money. Many of them have money. In fact, it's one of the few things they bring with them. But yet some stores wouldn't take their money. They wouldn't exchange their money. They would allow them to buy the supplies they need. Taxi drivers or buses would not pick them up, although in other places they would pick them up and then try to overcharge them. And so the challenges were endless.
12: Now, do people know for sure that this is the right way? They don't. They've been told that Croatia does have its borders open. But they're asking us questions. They're saying, is Croatia open? Is Slovenia open? But there aren't a lot of answers for these people. Still, they're making their way.
13: Shukran li dawlatkum wa li ihtimamkum ala hadha ash-sha'b.
0: The moment people realized that I spoke Arabic, and they would want to ask a lot of questions. They really had no one else to ask, and they assumed that as a journalist, that and certainly one that spoke Arabic, that I might be able to give them information that they wouldn't otherwise have. And so they wanted to know, are there more buses coming? Will they be taken to Croatia? How much would it cost? Is that the right place to go? Is the border open between Serbia and Croatia? All these questions that I didn't know the answers to necessarily 100%. It was a chaotic situation there, but they were coming to me because I spoke their language. Now, of course, there were many people who spoke English and were able to go and ask the police, but they didn't trust the police.
14: From Serbia to here, we have to through in the forest. It took us about 13 hours, and we have to hide so many times because of police.
0: I really found myself in kind of a strange role where I was being asked questions as opposed to me being the one asking questions. And so, you know, it's impossible to pretend that you're not human in those situations. And so when they discovered that there were Arabic speakers among the journalists, they immediately came to us and begged us for information. And I have to admit that I couldn't help. But if it was a bit of information that I could just pass on, that was easy to pass on and that I knew for sure was true, then I would.
15: Someone told me when I was 20 years old that, like, in a couple of years, there will be, like, this big thing in your country, and then people will die, and you will get detained, and I don't know, and you'll find yourself in different places in the world to end up. It's really surreal. It doesn't make sense.
0: I was surprised at how few people were out there, initially, anyway, to help all those people who were crossing those borders. But I do remember in the town of Nickelsdorf, near the border, it's an Austrian town, where they were anticipating a huge number of people. And so they had prepared. The mayor was down there. The chief spokesman for the police was down there. There were ordinary people who had brought buckets full of supplies, you know, toothbrushes and toothpaste and towels and clothing of all kinds. There were shoes and shirts and jackets and hats. A whole massive operation in this tiny little town, in this tiny little train station, had erupted out of nowhere. And, you know, medical staff were there, drivers were there, all kind of lending a hand. And I remember seeing these two women sitting there on the curb next to a huge pile of clothes. And they had a massive vat of food. You could smell it from 100 meters away. rice and chicken, and it was steaming hot. And they were scooping it out onto little cardboard plates and handing it out. Only a few guys were coming over and grabbing some of the food. And suddenly, people noticed. I mean, you could smell this stuff from meters away. And so suddenly they had this massive lineup. And here are these two women handing out this food to these people who had not had a cooked meal probably for weeks. And you should see the look on these people's faces, how grateful they were. And so I asked the woman, I asked both of them, but I asked the woman, the Austrian origin woman, and I just said, you know, why are you doing this? Like, surely on this beautiful Sunday you had better things to do or other things to do. And she said, you know,
16: my grandmother in the Second World War, she was also a refugee. And my father was a baby, a little baby. I have to do this.
0: I was quite touched by that.
17: I'm blaming the whole world for this, not helping enough the refugee.
0: You know, having watched so many angry people at the border between Serbia and Hungary, and then watching, you know, the frustration of those waiting for trains, it was hard to imagine, you know, what that end point was like. And so we actually were very lucky on that first trip we had to end up in Munich, which was the entry point for all those people who were desperate to get to Germany. And so we finally got to see what their faces looked like when they got to where they wanted to go. And so obviously a lot of relief, exhaustion is just a theme of this entire story, but people just looked like they wanted to crumple onto their knees when they arrived on that platform in Munich. But there's one particular story. I met this young man waiting on that platform. We knew there was a big train, or a train with lots of people coming from Vienna, and this young man from Syria who I met just moments before the train arrived. His name was Hussein. And we chatted. I said, why are you here? And he said he was expecting that his wife and two children would be on this train that was coming. I mean, with every breath this man took, he took my breath away. Because first he says he has not seen his wife and children in more than a year. And that he had made the journey a year and a half ago as a test. And now they were on their way to follow him. And so they were traveling on their own, walking in his footsteps to meet up with him. So he did not know. He had lost contact with his wife the last few hours, did not know whether she had made the train. And then the next thing he tells me is that he's from Raqqa, which is the seat of the so-called Islamic State, that he had been imprisoned by the so-called Islamic State twice, and that the reason he left in the first place was because they were after him a third time. And he didn't know if his wife was showing up. So we waited together. And the train arrived, and the non-refugees got off the train, and then suddenly this massive crowd of refugees started amassing at the platform, held back by the policemen. And within moments, he was craning his neck to see, and there she was. He saw his wife. And so he walked up, I mean, we all had goosebumps. He walked up to the police very politely, and in his broken German said,
18: Meine Frau.
0: Mein Frau. And he was trying to explain, my wife, she's my wife. And so they let him approach. And the two of them hugged, and he kissed his children, and he stayed with them as they walked off to the registration booths. And I have not seen a happier face, and it was certainly the happiest faces I saw on that trail, where there were a lot of hope, but a lot of frustration and exhaustion. He was thrilled. A year and a half later, that little family had been reunited.
19: What is the solution? Everyone can be in our situation. Please make us our solution. Please find for us a solution.
0: I come from a family of refugees. My parents were refugees, and I was lucky enough to have been born in Canada. And so watching and listening to these stories and to these really basic desires to be treated with humanity, to be treated with dignity, and to live a safe life, to me has been a given. I could not help throughout the time we were out there thinking just how lucky we are in Canada and how specifically lucky I am to be who I am. Backstory is recorded and produced by Cecil Fernandez. I'm Nala Ayed.
18: Testing, testing, 1, 2, 3. You wouldn't believe what just happened, you guys. We taped.
20: We just made like a 20-minute tape, and the tape was dead.
18: It was dead. It was a defective tape, so now we're using a good Super Avalon tape.
21: Ignition sequence start. 5.
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25: I'm Craig Shank.
26: And I'm George Drake Jr.
25: This is Everything Sounds.
26: But this isn't a regular episode of Everything Sounds. This one is a bit different.
25: Right. It's the time of the year where we reflect on things that we're thankful for.
26: And, of course, what are we thankful for, Craig?
25: Sound.
26: Exactly. Sound.
25: So, for this episode, we thought we'd do something a little bit different.
26: During the course of our previous episodes, we've asked our guests, what is it about sound that is important to them? And we've gotten a variety of answers.
25: Now, we explained in an earlier episode why sound is important to us.
26: It starts off short, because you're going a bit fast, so it goes brrr. And then it gets slower, because you're slowing down. It goes brrr, brrr. And then finally you get to the last one, it's just brrr.
25: It starts out by going ba-da-ba-da-ba-da-da. And then it goes ba-da. And then ba-da-ba-da-ba-da-da. Then another ba-da.
26: But today we'll focus on what the people we've interviewed had to say.
25: Some of which we've heard from before.
27: Patrick Flaherty.
28: Ben Shine.
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32: My name is Alex Inglesian. I work here at the Experimental Sound Studio. I'm the chief engineer as well as the technical supervisor.
25: This week, in addition to giving thanks to family, friends, and loved ones,
26: we're giving thanks to sound.

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1: Pressure waves moving through the air.
0: And it's the one that is...
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0: Sneakily physical.
1: It's physical vibration. And
2: sound is the manifestation of energy.
1: Our eardrums are actually responding to the physical pressure waves, just like you can feel the vibration through your fingers, through an object.
2: Energy being transferred through various media.
0: You didn't just hear with your ears, but you could also feel all the way up through your tailbone.
3: For me, I'd rather listen to a good piece of music than watch a movie. I'm not sure why.
1: There's something that's really like natural about listening to it. Two notes in harmony, you know?
4: Sound just now is another tool that visual artists have at their disposal. And
3: but it's, I get something else out of it than I would from the visual world.
0: In a way, we live in a very visual world, a very visual society, and
2: I don't think people think about it very much, though. I think it's something that we take for granted.
3: It's certainly true that we are more impressed as a society by what we see than what we hear.
4: To me, if I was cataloging artists, I mean, sound is going to be one of those tools. It's just another media that people can use.
0: Taking the time to listen and to look at the world that's just coming through your ears is an entirely different experience.
2: Just how much certain sounds can distract us from stuff.
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2: And it's because sound's really powerful.
1: It probably ultimately feels good to hear it, too.
0: That's why I like sound.
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8: What if I can use it someday? What if I need to refer to it someday? What if I get rid of it and then can't find one that fits the same way? What if I want to put my plants in it? What if people don't know I ever owned it? What if I need it for stage? What if I have a big party and need all these? What if all the stores close and I can't buy anything? What if I can use this someday to mend carpet? What if it snows even harder next year and I can use these? What if I can never find another one like it? What if I lose a lot of weight and it'll fit again? What if I haven't done the laundry in such a long time that these will be the only ones I have left? What if I become destitute and can never afford to buy anything ever again? What if someone could repair it so that it looks perfect again? What if I get rid of it and then can't find it in the same color? What if I get rid of it and no one has any record of all the details that were on it? What if I gain a lot of weight and it would fit? What if I need it for a costume? What if I get rid of it and people won't be able to tell who I am? What if it's not worn out yet? What if I need it for a project? What if I had gotten it for free? What if I get rid of it and people won't know I was there?
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10: It's 2 a.m., pouring rain, and the downstairs floor of the bus is covered in water. Highway overhead silently jammed past, and the air conditioner has been on all night. Lightning over rural Argentina. ¶¶ It's a 41-hour bus ride from Buenos Aires to Sao Paulo, and the bus pulls up to a rest stop with a full buffet. Our time is no longer measured in hours, but distance, and it feels like our last meal was a continent behind. As for the buffet, I stick with coffee. Until we stop at another rest stop in another country with another buffet, and there I get a plate of rest stop buffet food. There is a dog in the immigration office. We pass around wine and Fernet on the bus, and I drift off to sleep. I dream I'm on a different bus in a different place, then a dream I'm back on this one, the water is still sloshing around on the floor, my leg drops off the seat, and I wake up. Then I'm there, northbound, careening up the highway, just 15 hours to go.
11: Ella puso su grata tibieza en mis noches de triste bohemia.
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12: No one knows who made this shortwave a radio transmission, or why. 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Sometimes the transmissions have little melodies, or people reading strings of letters and numbers in different languages.
13: Achtung! Achtung! 3, 9, 4, 8.
12: The purpose of these so-called number stations is a mystery, although many people think they're used to communicate with foreign agents operating around the world. The World According to Sound is made by Chris Hoff and Sam Harnett. This episode had help from Greg Burrell.
14: Jedna, šest, tři, sedm, dva, šest, tři, sedm, dva.

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4: Coming up on the Arts Hour with me, Nikki Beatty, Australian movie star Hugh Jackman talks about playing Robin Hood in his latest film, a grittier, darker one than we've ever seen before.
5: Forewarning to everybody, the beginning of the movie has got some hardcore action stuff that is pretty violent because the movie's very much about that,
4: yeah.
5: About how, the weight of violence.
4: Japanese-British Nobel Prize-winning novelist Kazuo Ishiguro discusses what makes a good train film, and the New Zealand author of Sorrow and Bliss, Meg Mason, is back with a new novel that explores obsession. Also on the show, we'll hear from American actor Emmy Rossum, who stars in the hit TV series Furious, and my conversation with German director Joscha Bongard about his film Baby Star. All that and more coming up on the Arts Hour.
6: BBC News with Emily Thomas. The Trump administration has defended President Trump's decision to ban three media outlets from the White House. In a statement, the White House said the Constitution protected their right to publish, but not their access to the White House grounds. Our North America editor Sarah Smith reports.
7: Donald Trump relishes being on TV and dominating the media more than any other politician. But by banning three media outlets from the White House, he has found himself starved of the oxygen of airtime. The three media outlets denied access to the White House have launched a legal challenge, asserting that President Trump's ban violates the constitutionally protected right to freedom of the press. While the White House has just launched a new YouTube channel called Trump TV, which is showing past speeches and videos of the president described as the must-see highlights of the Trump administration.
6: The G7 group of leading industrialized nations has called for the Iran-backed Houthis to immediately stop their attacks in Yemen and Saudi Arabia. The joint statement comes after Britain said it would provide military support to Saudi Arabia in its war with the Houthis. From Djibouti, here's our security correspondent, Frank Gardner.
8: This is the first time that Britain has overtly taken part in the conflict in Yemen. Britain, I think, will have considered this quite carefully. Now, the question is Britain getting inadvertently drawn into this war between Saudi Arabia and the Houthis? Because it kind of reignited this summer when the fighting flared up again. The Bab el-Mandeb Strait is a very narrow choke point, and Saudi oil tankers that feed markets in Asia, they need to pass through that. The Houthis say, if you're at war with us, we're going to target them.
6: A powerful typhoon that swept through Japan's eastern coast has left at least five people dead and six others missing. Typhoon Dujuan has moved away from Japan's coast and out into the Pacific. Here's our Tokyo correspondent, Kurumi Mori.
9: After an extremely long day yesterday, the rain would not let up and it was getting stronger and stronger as the day went on. It really hit a peak later in the evening, at least in Tokyo. We woke up this morning.

0: It's the first such visit in nearly 10 years. You're listening to the latest world news from the BBC. The head of the UN's Agency for Palestinian Refugees has called for Israel to be more flexible in allowing equipment and supplies into Gaza. Christian Saunders told the BBC that almost all of the people living in the territory are in tents, under plastic sheeting, or under half-destroyed buildings. The head of UNRWA said that unless there was momentum with reconstruction, the desperate and unsanitary conditions risked becoming normalised. The Colombian army says three soldiers have been killed in a landmine explosion. Four other soldiers were injured in the blast in a rural area of the central region of Meta. The government has blamed a dissident faction of the FARC rebel group, which signed a peace deal in 2016. The lawyer of a Venezuelan man shot and wounded by a US immigration agent in Texas says her client has been held at an immigration detention facility and is not receiving adequate medical care. Wilber Rafael Garces Perez said he was making a food delivery on Sunday when his vehicle was rammed by an ICE agent and he was shot. His lawyer, Kate Lincoln Goldfinch, explained why there's an order to deport Mr. Perez.
1: He had a work permit. He was seeking asylum. He changed his address with the immigration court, and a notice of hearing was sent to his old address. He didn't know he had a hearing. He didn't go, and so he got a deportation order in absentia, which is a very common thing. Him, that's why he has a removal order. We are working on that.
0: President Trump has said he's been working on a deal to buy potash, a key ingredient for fertilizers, from Belarus. Currently, Canada is America's main supplier of potash. It comes amid an escalating trade war with a long-term ally to the north. Belarus is closely aligned with Russia and a strong supporter of the Kremlin's war against Ukraine. World News from the BBC.
2: Hello and welcome to the Arts Hour from the BBC World Service. I'm Nikki Badie, bringing you a star-studded lineup of global guests and some cultural companionship with the best arts, entertainment and culture conversation from across the BBC and beyond. Coming up, Australian movie star Hugh Jackman is playing Robin Hood in his latest film, a grittier and darker incarnation of the folklore hero than we've seen before. The Japanese-British Nobel Prize-winning novelist Kazuo Ishiguro discusses what makes a good train film, and the New Zealand author of Sorrow and Bliss, Meg Mason, is back with a new novel that explores obsession. Also on the show, we'll hear from American actor Emmy Rossum, who stars in the TV series a lot of people around the world are talking about, Furious. And my guests here with me in the Arts House studio are the German director making waves, Joscha Bonger. We'll be talking about his film Baby Star later in the show. And we welcome back as our critic, the mighty Larushka Ivanzadeh. So before we go any further, do you both have a cultural highlight that you want to recommend to the world? Larushka, I'll come to you first.
3: Okay, well, the big rock documentary at the moment is obviously Oasis, Don't Look Back in Anger, which is terrific. But I want to recommend a rather lovely under-the-radar alternative, which is called Eddie Cochran, Don't Forget Me. And it's the first official portrait of the American rock and roll pioneer who died when he was only 21 in 1960. And honestly, this is the most, I say it's under the radar, this is the most star-studded rockumentary I've ever seen. It's got everybody in it. It's got Sting, Rod Stewart, Roger Daltrey, Ronnie Wood, Cliff Richard, Susie Quattro, Alice Cooper. Like every time someone is interviewed, a new person pops up, which makes sense because it's all about the legacy that Eddie Cochran left.
2: Oh, how interesting. So Joscha, what about you?
4: I'm rewatching a show from 2013. It's called Person of Interest, and it's by the brother of Christopher Nolan, Jonathan Nolan. And this is a quite interesting show because it is all about surveillance and spying on all of us, actually, and also a lot about AGI and AI. So it feels quite temporally at the moment.
2: Excellent. Thank you both. First then, Australian actor and Hollywood star Hugh Jackman is world famous for playing Wolverine in the X-Men movies and has given excellent performances in films as varied as The Prestige, Australia, Les Miserables, The Greatest Showman and Prisoners. We heard about his film Sheep Detectives earlier this year on the Arts Hour, and his latest role is also set in the English countryside. The Death of Robin Hood is an edgy reimagining of the famous

0: myth of the English medieval outlaw and his merry men. The men in this version, though, are dejected and violent.
1: People speak of Robin Hood, tell his stories. They're all lies.
2: He was not a hero. You were a murderous brigand.
0: There have been countless on-screen versions of Robin Hood, from the 1973 Disney cartoon to Kevin Costner's Prince of Thieves, the slapstick Men in Tights, and then there's Ridley Scott's version starring Russell Crowe. Well, Hugh Jackman told the BBC's Sarah Cox about his grittier take.
3: This is a very different version that you may have grown up with. If you're like me and you grew up seeing Robin Hood as a fox in an animated movie, this is very, very different.
4: Very different.
3: He's a very violent man.
4: Yes.
3: I want to, full warning to everybody, the beginning of the movie has got some hardcore action stuff that is pretty violent because the movie's very much about that, about how, the weight of violence.
4: Isn't it? Because it's like, oh, it's like really up close, gruesome fighting.
3: It's sort of uncomfortable violence.
4: Yeah.
3: And it's meant to be that. But anyway, I think it's a beautiful film.
4: Yes.
3: Fairly soon on, he arrives. So there is an original ballad that talks about the death of Robin Hood. Did you know about it?
4: No, tell me.
3: Me neither. Some people know about the famously on his deathbed, shot an arrow out the window and said, bury me where the arrow lands.
4: Oh, wow.
3: And
4: that was a bold choice. Where it could have landed anywhere.
3: That's the joke, and that's why he was buried in the cupboard. But anyway, not a lot of people, including me, knew much about it, and the writer, Mike Sarnowski, just decided to take the idea of what would that life have been like once the Merry Men had disbanded. So Little John is in it, spoiler alert, played by Bill Skarsgård, who's incredible.
4: Right.
3: And Jodie Comer's in it. She plays the prioress, which is where Robin sort of ends up injured. And the rest goes from there. It's, I think, a really, really beautiful movie.
4: It's a really epic film. I mean, it's beautifully shot.
3: Oh,
4: and, and it is beautiful. There is tender moments from Robin with little Margaret.
3: Yeah.
4: Where he's teaching her how to fire a bow. Sort of takes her under his wing a little bit.
3: Totally. It does become quite tender, which I like.
4: Brutal fight scenes mentioned. Did you have to get fit for this role? Because I know there's Wolverine. You did loads of your own stunts. You were throwing yourself around. Is that right? And were you suddenly like, I'm done now? You know what I mean?
3: A little bit.
4: Get someone else in. And did you wear a really heavy vest? I had to jump around.
3: And in the mud. And it was at night. And I have never been tired of doing a fight scene in my life.
4: Yeah.
3: I got a little grumpy. I didn't have to get fit. The whole thing was about him being injured from the jump. But I still have mud in places that I can't mention on breakfast radio.
4: How was it with the accent, the Yorkshire?
3: Oh, it was so good.
4: I won't make you do it, but I did enjoy your "We'll Likely Die."
5: We'll likely die.
4: Oh, that's it.
5: I will likely die, John.
4: Yeah. Are you proud of your British roots? Do you love being here when you come back? It's a little bit of you feel like you're home when you're here.
3: Totally. I feel it in my bones. So I was the youngest of five of mum and dad. So they had three kids, fourth on the way. And the Australian government was really like, come on over. We want you to come over. And they were like, oh, that sounds great. And so they just went. But you're right. And I said, why Sydney? They said, I don't know. We got off in Perth and it was 46 degrees.
4: Oh.
3: And so they said, let's get back. And so they went back on the boat and went around to Sydney. I was like, so you didn't even know where you were heading? And I went, no, not really.
4: God, incredible. Yeah, what an adventure.
3: Awesome.
4: And
3: right.
4: Taking the kids and the one on the amazing.
3: Totally.
0: Hugh Jackman on his latest film, The Death of Robin Hood. My guests on today's Arts Hour are filmmaker Yosha Bongard and critic Larushka Ivanzadeh. Larushka, your thoughts on the film?
6: Oh, my goodness. Be warned. I mean, as Hugh says at the beginning of that clip, this film is super gory. I mean, I was not expecting this. I think you have a sort of picture in your mind of what a Robin Hood movie will be. And this was close to a slasher movie. I mean, it was like sort of the Sherwood Chainsaw Massacre if there were chainsaws in 13th century England. I mean, I was just not expecting that. At all.
0: Oh, wow. So is there anything that made it stand out apart from the gore? Was there a unique take on things?
6: Well, I thought it'd be a sort of melancholy look back at Robin Hood, the aging Robin Hood. But yes, it's more about him saying he's exploding his own myth. He's saying that people think I was this sort of hero who fought for the meek and robbed the rich and gave the poor. But actually, I was a monster who killed everybody. And now I'm being pursued by the descendants of the people I killed in the first place. But what's not clear from the film is why he feels the need to go around slaughtering everyone the whole time. And I feel that's quite a missing piece of the puzzle for me.
0: Yeah, sounds like it. Yosha, is there any German equivalent of a folklore hero who stole from the rich and gave to the poor, like Robin Hood?
7: I think we don't have this in Germany, really, when I grew up. So, of course, I mean, we have the Brothers Grimm in Germany, which are quite big.
0: The fairy tales.
7: Yes. Like, and I'm also from the region where they collected a lot of their fairy tales. So I grew up with a lot of them, actually.
0: But they're quite dark fairy tales.
7: They are very dark.
0: Yeah. Yeah, what's going on there? I mentioned some of the other Robin Hood films in my introduction. Do either of you have a favourite? And if so, why? Larushka?
6: Well, the one that instantly springs to my mind is The Court Jester, which is a 1950s film with starring Danny Kaye. And it's not exactly Robin Hood, but it's a sort of screwball spoof of Robin Hood.
0: Oh, lovely.
6: And it plays on that idea of Robin Hood always being about sort of trickery and disguises and performances. And it's a sort of, yeah, parody of swashbuckling vim and vigour. And it's got a real cult following. There are certain catchphrases in it. There's one that goes, "The vessel with the pestle has the pellet with the poison." If someone says that to you, the correct response is, "The flagon with the dragon has the brew that is true."
0: Larushka, do you realise what you have done around the globe now? You have sent millions of people running to access this film.
6: Good.
0: I love the way you did that. Can you beat that, Yosha?
7: No, I can't beat that. But I really think we need a new Robin Hood in our actual world. And we have to tackle some billionaires within the next decade.
0: We need a Robin Hood for the billionaires. Yeah. On that note, thank you both so much. You're listening to The Arts Hour from the BBC World Service. What is your favourite train scene in a film, I wonder? Well, mine is the Chaya Chaya song on top of a train in the Bollywood movie Dil Se. So many movies, though, involve scenes of railway travel. And train films have become almost a cinematic trope of their own. The Japanese-British writer and Nobel laureate Kazuo Ishiguro was recently invited to the British Film Institute to curate a season of his favourite train films, a personal obsession. And his forthcoming novel is an homage to train-based thrillers of the 1930s. Some big-name directors gave him their suggestions, many unsolicited. It turns out that Kazuo Ishiguro is very discerning about what met his criteria.
8: Well, I had to impose some rules because so many people started to suggest their favourite films and they weren't train films. And probably after this broadcast, I'm going to get more people.
4: Tons.
8: People saying, why didn't you include From Russia with Love or something like this? Well, From Russia with Love is not a train film. It's a film with one segment, which is fantastic, set on a train. But so I've excluded all these things, like Strangers on the Train, Some Like It Hot.
4: North by Northwest.
8: Yeah, North by Northwest. Yeah, there are many examples. Now, a train film has to be set predominantly on the train. The world of the train is the world of the movie.
9: Do you remember the first time that you were enchanted by a train movie?
8: I think I first fell in love with train movies because of Alfred Hitchcock's The Lady Vanishes.
10: What's gone?
11: Miss Foy's name on the window. You saw it. You must have seen it. She's on the train.
8: The idea that the entire film could be on the train, you could meet the most unlikely people from all different nationalities and you're crossing borders, rather romantic. You could meet your future spouse. You can meet someone who's trying to kill you. All in a corridor. Yeah. That was all very exciting.
9: And if you look at Shanghai Express, and that's what's great is it's so claustrophobic, is that you cannot get along the corridor without actually physically touching someone else. It's so kind of intimate and strange because on a train, you just do not know who's going to be your bedfellow.
8: Well, this is great for a storyteller, whether it's in cinema or on the book. I mean, there's great economy in storytelling that comes out of this forced intimacy. Normally you have to contrive some kind of huge long thing to get two people from different worlds to meet. In a train story, bang, they're there. You get into a compartment, you just happen to be sharing this compartment. It might be a sleeping compartment. or you're going to the restaurant car and you know somebody's confronting you about some crisis. The expediting of storytelling chores is terrific. You can do almost anything you want. You know, it's a bit like dream in that sense. You know, like when you have a dream, you know, the dreaming mind can't be bothered, so it just shoves an old school friend in front of you. So it's a bit like that in a train. Anyone can turn up.
10: I heard your gramophone, ladies, and thought I'd come in and get acquainted, if you don't mind.
12: Not at all. Come in.
10: It's a bit lonely on the train, isn't it? I'm used to having people around. They put my dog in the baggage car. That's why I dropped in on you. I've been visiting my niece in Pekin. She married a seafaring man.
9: And I love the fact that when it was announced that you were doing this, you were inundated and directors like Martin Scorsese and Walter Hill putting in their tuppence. How did you deal with their enthusiasms?
8: Well, it was kind of awkward because these are people I've revered for many, many years. I mean, Scorsese wrote to me via his PA. And so I replied to the PA, who I know, because it was a friend of mine. But I mean, Walter Hill, who I don't know at all, just wrote directly to me with his kind of suggestions. And I watched some of these and I had to say to this great director, I'm sorry, but what you suggested, I don't think is quite good enough. You know, very embarrassing. But he very graciously replied to say, well, yes, you've got some good points there.
0: Kazuo Ishiguro. My guests on today's Arts Hour are Larushka Ivanzadeh and Yosha Bongard. Larushka, what do you think of his choices?
6: I mean, they're great choices, but they feel kind of quite stately, as I'd expect from him. And it did sort of send my mind on a different track, probably a bit more lowbrow.
0: A different choo-choo train track.
6: Yes, choo-choo train track.
0: So what was your track?
6: Well, I mean, it made me think of like comedy and horror. So horror, I think of Train to Busan.
0: Oh, what a film.
6: Yeah.
0: The Korean film.
6: Yeah, Korean film about 10 years ago, where a zombie apocalypse suddenly breaks out on a train from Seoul to Busan. Mm-hmm. But also, I want a big plug of one of my favourite films of the year, which is a comedy called Stop! Exclamation mark. That! Exclamation mark.
0: Train!
6: Exclamation mark. Did you like that?
0: Do you know what? I surprised myself in liking that.
6: Yes!
0: I thought it was clever and funny. So this is a lot of drag queens on a train. Mm-hmm. RuPaul's Drag Race is very much a part of it. And
6: yes.
0: That RuPaul plays a tiny role.
6: He plays the US president.
0: Yeah, but it's still... they're not really there a lot,
6: no,
0: are they?
6: No.
0: But that was great fun and very clever. What about you, Yosha? Favourite train film?
7: I think it's his 9th Snowpiercer.
0: Oh, great.
7: I really liked it by Bong Joon-ho. I think it's quite clever and it really shows how society comes together in a train. And
0: we've had two Korean filmmakers. That's great.
7: Maybe Koreans like trains.
0: Maybe they have no choice. Kazuo Ishiguro's novels have made really good films so far. Remains of the Day, Never Let Me Go. Now we're going to have Clara and the Sun, which comes out next month. And Guillermo del Toro is making an animated version of The Buried Giant. So what are your anticipation levels like, Larushka?
6: Well, they're both really interesting choices of director, aren't they? Because you think of Kazuo Ishiguro as very, you know, restrained and internalized. Mm-hmm. And these two directors are very flamboyant and out there and fantastical. So in both cases, it's going to be a really interesting pairing.
0: Who is directing Clara and the Sun?
6: So Clara and the Sun is being directed by Taika Waititi.
7: Ooh.
0: Do you think of that?
7: I love him.
0: Thank you both so much. You're with the Arts Hour and I'm Nikki Beatty. Writer Meg Mason, author of the internationally acclaimed novel Sorrow and Bliss, grew up in a religious sect in New Zealand, which has informed her latest book, Sophie Standing There. The novel follows Sophie, a book lover, who works as a technician at a literary festival and becomes obsessed with an author. The situation develops into a parasocial relationship, i.e. a one-sided connection. Sophie is a divorcee, lost and adrift in her late 30s, something she shares with the protagonist of Meg's last novel, Sorrow and Bliss. When the BBC Samira Ahmed spoke to Meg Mason, they began by discussing those parallels.
13: It's the absolute antithesis, because the protagonist of Sorrow and Bliss was quite a dark, edgy, occasionally cruel, very academic woman, and Sophie is this lovely, kind, natural optimist, you know, so concerned with the well-being of everybody she works with. She's a book lover. She's just so sweet and sort of an autodidact. And I think I just wanted to just explore that and do something completely different with her. Yeah.
14: Sophie becomes obsessed with a fictional writer who you've called Lilac Dunn, and she rereads all her works. She feels that she can kind of communicate with her, and what we now would call a kind of parasocial relationship. She's more than a fan of this writer, but the book doesn't treat her as if she is kind of totally crazy. And I wonder, have you had your own intense relationship with a particular author?
13: Well, I think it's so important what you say about the fact she's not totally crazy, because parasocial sounds such an inherently negative term, you know, that you're a bit unhinged if you attach to an author in that way. But we all do it. So to me, it seems much more like a sort of lovely imaginary literary friendship, in the way that I've felt completely close to Nancy Mitford for 20 years,
14: really?
13: Despite the fact, you know, that she was dead long before I was born. I just have, you know, you read that novel and it means something to you and you sort of do start to communicate. So I think that I don't see it as negative, and therefore, you know, when I hear that someone will say, I loved your book, or I will, you know, love another author's book, I just think it's the beauty of the way that books and authors and readers are all in communication with each other at all times.
14: You make it sound very positive, but I was thinking about, you know, the queues that form outside shops for things like the publication of the new Sally Rooney novel.
13: Mm-hmm.
14: And I wonder how the success of Sorrow and Bliss, because it was a huge success, how far that's changed how fans interact with you at places like Literary Festival.
13: Mm, I think it's such a funny thing to happen to you when you're 43, because at that age, you don't imagine anything much in your life is going to change dramatically. You know, and I'd written two other books and they did perfectly well at home, you know, in Australia where I live. And then Sorrow and Bliss just happened really out of nowhere, and it was beyond my kind of imagining. But I just think that it was just all such a joy. There was nothing I would change about it. My world expanded and I met thrilling readers and thrilling writers. And it was just, I just was so grateful for it. It was just such bliss after, you know, being a reader myself for however long, and, you know, just to suddenly have this window into the world that you've only ever imagined before.
14: And as you've implied, it's clear you really love books. Many of the characters in this book are real book lovers. And some, I mean, two in particular, partly because of their shared upbringing in the Plymouth Brethren, which is, you know, a sect where they were denied most books. And I wonder, was that your own experience growing up in New Zealand?
13: Mm-hmm. Well, the sect that Sophie grew up in isn't named. I grew up in a sort of New Zealand branch of the Brethren, which wasn't Plymouth. And it definitely wasn't. There's a lot of confusion, actually, about what's the difference between a cult and a sect. And it's definitely not a cult. A sect is often, you know, a group that's sort of sheared off from a existing religious group. And so I grew up in that, and it was incredibly strict, and I never intended to write about it because it's just impossible to explain. And the part that I give to Sophie is the part where you tell people about it, you know, all the rules that you grew up with and everything that was banned and everything that was considered evil, and they think it's hilarious or terrible or how awful, but at the time it's so normal. Mm. And growing up in it, I loved it. You know, we had this incredibly tight community. I didn't know it was weird, and so it really does shape you. And when I wanted to sort of find out why Sophie is the way she is and why she feels a bit separate from everyone, that seemed to be a perfectly good explanation.
0: Meg Mason talking about her latest novel, Sophie Standing There. Let me turn to my Arts Hour guests in the studio. Larushka, is there a creative you've connected with in a parasocial way?
6: Oh, gosh, that feels very sort of revealing.
0: Well, I'll start then.
6: Okay.
0: I have a parasocial relationship with all the housewives from the Bravo series, The Real Housewives of. I swear, I know them all and I feel like I know their lives, but of course they don't know me. Your turn.
6: Okay, well, it makes me think of when you're a teenager and you feel really lost and you kind of want that intimacy without risk of having this really close relationship with someone who really gets you.
0: Who got you?
6: Well, it was probably when I was an unhappy teenager. I ran away from home for one day and I went to Islington in North London because I'd somehow worked out that I thought Stephen Fry lived there on a particular square, and I hung around outside his house until it got really dark. And I had actually no idea what was going to happen. Like, what was he going to do? See this weird teenager and invite them
0: about
6: in?
0: What somebody else would have done to a teenager.
6: Well,
0: do you want to explain to Yosha and anybody else who Stephen Fry is?
6: Stephen Fry is this genius, kind of very eccentric, brilliant-minded English comedian and writer. And I don't know what I imagined, that he wasn't going to marry me or something. But I think it's that wanting to be seen, isn't it? Like the
0: yes.
6: kindred spirit. But, you know, I ended up just going home. No one noticed I'd gone.
0: Oh, Yosha, do you have a parasocial relationship with anyone, or have you?
7: I think I listen to so many podcasts, and because like language and hearing the sounds of people is so intimate to us,
0: yes.
7: it almost feels like I know you, Nikki, and
0: yeah.
7: Arushka. I mean, I listened to before.
0: Ah,
7: so
0: that's interesting.
7: That's interesting, yeah.
0: Yeah. And Larushka, you read Meg Mason's last novel, Sorrow and Bliss. Do you think modern loneliness among women is a bit of a theme in culture at the moment?
6: Well, I think what people are maybe exploring now is that idea of solitude and loneliness being this choice. And I was reading articles this year, I'm sure, about loneliness influencers. Mm-hmm. And all these women who sort of broadcast online and show their lives of being lonely by choice and what solitude means. And you have these videos of them making their healthy meals for one and doing self-care.
0: Oh, yes. Kind of thing. Okay.
6: Yeah.
0: Thank you both. That's it for part one of the show, but don't go away. Still to come, we'll be hearing from actor Emmy Rossum on the hit TV series Furious, and I'll be talking to director Yosha Bongard about his debut feature film, Baby Star. The Art Cell is back after this.
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16: Many households in Massachusetts, particularly in apartment buildings, lack access to recycling. 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
16: 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We'll hear more about the effort to tackle recycling disparities across Massachusetts later today on GBH's Morning Edition, starting at 6 on GBH 89.7.
0: Still to come on The Art Cell with me, Nikki Badey, American actor Emmy Rossum talks about her starring role in the hit TV series Furious. You'll hear my conversation with German director Yosha Bongard about his film Baby Star, a commentary on parents making their children influencers. And there's music from Bangladeshi singer Zephyr. All that and more still to come on The Art Cell.
18: BBC News with Emily Thomas. The Trump administration has defended President Trump's decision to ban three media outlets from the White House. CNN, MS Now and Politico have launched a legal challenge. The White House said the Constitution protected their right to publish, but not their access to the White House grounds. The G7 group of leading industrialized nations has called for the Iran-backed Houthis to immediately stop their attacks in Yemen and Saudi Arabia. They also demanded a halt to strikes on civilian shipping in the Red Sea. A typhoon that swept along Japan's eastern coast has left at least five people dead and several missing. The storm also brought record rainfall to areas around Tokyo. It's now moved away from Japan's coast. Venezuela's interim president, Delcy Rodriguez, is about to become the first Venezuelan head of state to attend the United Nations General Assembly in nearly 10 years. Former President Nicolas Maduro often gave recorded addresses instead. The lawyer of a Venezuelan man shot and wounded by a US immigration agent in Texas says her client has been jailed with the bullet still lodged in his back. Wilber Rafael Garces Perez's representatives says he's not receiving adequate medical care. The head of the UN's Agency for Palestinian Refugees has called on Israel to allow more equipment and supplies into Gaza. He said almost all people in the territory are living in tents, under plastic sheeting, or in half-destroyed buildings. A former Haitian government official and 17 former Colombian soldiers have appeared in court in Miami. They've been charged in connection with the assassination of Haiti's president, Jovenel Moise, 5 years ago. And the Colombian army says a landmine explosion in the central region of Meta has killed three soldiers. World News from the BBC.
0: Welcome back to The Art Cell from the BBC World Service with me, Nikki Badey. And if you've only just joined us, here's what you missed in the first half of the show. We heard from the Australian movie star Hugh Jackman about playing Robin Hood, Nobel Prize-winning novelist Kazuo Ishiguro on his favourite train films, and author Meg Mason on fictionalising an obsessive relationship between a reader and a writer. Coming up in a moment, US actor Emmy Rossum on her role in the hit TV series Furious, And I'll be talking to German film director Joscha Bongard about his latest film, Baby Star. He's still here with me in the studio, as is our cultural critic this week, Larushka Ivanzadeh. First then, Furious, the Disney TV series which has activated a lot of conversations across the globe over the last few weeks. Written by Elizabeth Merriweather, famous for creating the American sitcom New Girl, it's an edge-of-your-seat thriller about a female serial killer who's killing off powerful men who've been involved in abuse and trafficking. Emmy Rossum plays the FBI agent pursuing her, who has herself been damaged by years of working on homicide cases and by her own experience of an abusive relationship.
19: Your first case as an FBI agent, and you think you have a serial killer.
20: I do.
19: Female killers know their victims. They kill for power, control.
21: Being a victim of violence makes you colder.
0: Jason DeRosso spoke to Emmy Rossum about her character on ABC Radio National's The Screen Show. Here's some of that conversation.
22: I think she's somebody who, in order to survive, has had to eat a lot of her anger. She's metabolizing it all the time. I think it's not appropriate to express rage, especially for women in society. It's not appropriate to express rage within a law enforcement environment. You need to have a certain temperament and be able to compartmentalize. And I think that because of her history and her very, very complex PTSD, she has become uniquely able to eat an enormous amount of rage.
23: Yeah. I mean, I was wondering if this was a grueling part to play because it seems to me to be so physical.
22: It was pretty grueling. But at the same time, I felt that I understood the character so deeply and had spent so much time with law enforcement by the time we started that I understood her so deeply that I had methods to get into her and to get out of her.
23: How do you mean you'd spent so much time with law enforcement before? Was that just your process of preparing?
22: Yeah, I got to train with current and former FBI agents and current and former detectives, get to spend time with the squads, understanding interview tactics, weapons training in Texas as well as West Point, shooting guns as much as I could on the range, doing target practice, training with my fake plastic gun as much as I could, making that part of myself, working with psychologists, developing the backstory, understanding how the character moves through the world and deeply understanding the history, bringing parts of myself and things that I had read and learned about to the character so that I was, by the time I stepped onto set, I had been working on it for 2.5 years. So it was almost like working on the second season.
23: Wow. So Elizabeth Merriweather, the creator of Furious, let's talk about her because it's really curious to me that she's kind of known for sitcoms almost. I mean, comedy dramas, you know, New Girl famously is, you know, this big show that's this huge credit for her. Tell me, what did she tell you about why she was attracted to this material?
22: I love Liz's writing. I think people that can write things that are funny are also deeply cutting or social commentary. There are people that think deeply and in complicated, unique ways about things. I think being funny is way harder than being serious often. I think Liz is brilliant. I had loved The Dropout. I had seen that. And I had brought the idea of making Black Widow into a show to Hulu. They had just worked with Liz and asked if I liked the idea of Liz. And I thought it was a slam dunk. She watched the movie and wanted to do it as well. So
23: So it's you who brought the idea. Because this
22: fault.
23: Is quite different from Black Widow, obviously.
22: Yes, it is. But the arc that the two women go through, it starts as cat and mouse and ends up to be the two women on the beach who are both so lonely and kind of underestimated, finding this weird, even though they're both lying, they're able to find this weird bond with each other. And I think the back half of the movie is what interested us both, this dynamic of this FBI agent and this serial killer getting close together, maybe feeling a certain kinship or almost at home with each other in the way that they don't in the male-dominated spaces that they usually play in.
23: And how is that for an actor to also be a kind of producer, creator? Were you tempted to direct any of these episodes, by the way?
22: No, not on this one, because I felt that the totality of acting in this one, which is so intense and asks so much of me, that I couldn't. And also, I didn't think that I was the right person to direct this.
23: Yeah.
22: I may be on other things, but not this one.
23: And finally, do you have any, you know, have you been influenced in particular by anyone on your journey to this point in your career? I notice you have worked with greats like Joel Schumacher and people like Clint Eastwood as well. You know, what was it like working with Clint?
22: Amazing. He knows exactly what he wants. He says it plainly and directly. He's a very calm, confident leader and a good communicator.
23: I've heard he's really calm on set when he says action and cut. He just whispers it almost.
22: That's right. And sets a tone where everybody feels, every director or leader sets a different kind of tone. And he's remarkable in his own way.
23: And what sort of leader do you want to be? Do you think you are? Do you think women almost need to show a different kind of leadership, given where we are at this point in time in the West and in history? I'm sort of zooming right out here, but is there something about a female kind of leadership that you think could be a new way of moving forward in creative enterprises like this, in business?
22: I try to be myself. I try to make room for everyone to have their voice heard at the table at the same time as knowing my responsibility to a schedule and a budget and, you know, taking on and off that producer hat when I go on set and I'm the performer, and also making sure that everyone feels like, every actor feels like their voice can be heard.
0: Emmy Rossum discussing Furious, which is streaming on Disney Plus. I binged this series and I thought, I mean, I didn't particularly buy into it. It got a bit silly for me, but I thought Emmy was outstanding. Well, it's not about me. Our cultural critic this week is Larushka Ivanzadeh. She's here in the studio with filmmaker Yosha Bongard. Your thoughts on the series, Larushka?
6: Well, when it first started and you get into it, you sort of think, oh, this just feels a bit like Killing Eve.
0: Yes.
6: Because it's about this sort of troubled female investigator and she's drawn into this intimate relationship with this very charismatic, sort of sexy female serial killer. And then the more it goes on, the more it becomes more interesting, doesn't it? It's mm-hmm. more about, yeah, structured violence and feels very Epstein era thriller.
0: Absolutely. And I think that's what a lot of the conversations have been about, haven't they? I like the defective detective trope, like a detective's always got to have something wrong with them and some problem. Did you find her different in any ways, or was it just yet another one of those?
6: It did feel a bit like one another, but she has sort of different tropes. So she's got a particular sort of kink that she has.
0: Yes, which we won't
6: discuss.
0: Talk about.
6: But that was distinctive. But I also really like Quinza Tylee Bernstein.
0: Yes.
6: Who plays Nora, this other head of a department, isn't
0: yes.
6: she?
0: Yes, and she's got a little bit of a drinking problem.
6: She's got another flawed...
0: Defective detective.
6: Defective detective. And I hadn't come across her as an actor before.
0: Yes, I've seen her in a couple of things. Mm. But in this, she's outstanding, isn't
6: yeah.
0: she? So, Yosha, I know you haven't seen this yet, but what's the last series that you binged on TV?
7: That's a good question, actually. I tried to watch the second season of Beef because I really loved the first one,
0: mm-hmm.
7: but the second season wasn't.
0: It wasn't to your liking?
7: No.
0: Yeah. Wasn't
7: but
0: your
7: the first one
0: tea?
7: Was great.
0: Okay. Yeah. Can I just recommend another thing that I've been banging on about, which won a couple of Emmys this week? DTF St. Louis, if you haven't seen it.
6: No, you told me about that, and yes. I got my husband to watch it, so he binged for me. But yes,
0: and
6: completely
0: he
6: absolutely loved it, and he did it on your recommendation.
0: Yes! Thank you so much. You're listening to The Arts Hour from the BBC World Service. Let's turn the spotlight onto you and your film now, Yosha. A bit of background first. Yosha Bongard's German filmmaker. His work has explored what happens when our private lives become public performance. His first feature-length documentary, Pornfluencer, looked at the online adult content industry. And now we have his feature film debut, Baby Star. Baby Star turns the influencer economy into a darkly funny but unsettling family story. 16-year-old Luca has grown up as the star of her parents' hugely successful social media empire until the prospect of another baby makes her question where daughter ends and product begins. She then starts to reject the only world she knows. Baby Star takes a sharp look at childhood, parental ambition, and what it means to grow up in public and be commodified. Yosha, what was the question or the idea that first lodged in your mind that led to Baby Star? What did you want to investigate and explore?
7: Actually, the idea came when I was working on the documentary you mentioned, Pornfluencer, because at first we really wanted to show a portrait about this couple who is kind of the ethical new porn, but we still found there are very old and patriarchy systems running also in their relationship. And while we were editing this film, I was thinking about my first feature and the idea of a kid suing its parents because they displayed her on social media came up. And then from there, it developed into Baby Star. And I think we tried to also get a lot of what we know from family into it.
0: So Luca has grown up. She has everything, we think. Millions of followers, beautiful home, beautiful things. But she's grown up essentially performing her own childhood. So what interested you about that collision between being a daughter and being a product?
7: I mean, what I find very interesting is that we tend to commodify every aspect of our lives nowadays, and that we really try not to only perform in the best way we can for everybody, but also for ourselves. And I find it quite interesting how a kid who grew up performing and also sees performances of their parent develops an own self, and or if she is just performing and doesn't know how not to perform, you know.
0: Luca's parents are enjoying their life and they're living off all this big money that they make from their brand deals and their ad revenue. And now they're ready to capitalize on Luca's personally trained AI model, this digital copy of her. How close are we to that happening in real life?
7: I mean, it was interesting because this idea came from the app Replica.
0: Replica being one of a number of companies who allow people to create photorealistic video clones of human speakers.
7: In 2023, they had issues with Italy, or legal issues with Italy, and then they had to like avoid their avatars, and so many people lost their loved ones because of this, because like they lost their avatars, which were their love interests. And this idea sparked this avatar for Luca, because I had the feeling it's very interesting to have herself talking to herself and not to have a companion with her, but an echo chamber again. So we are already there. So when we imagined it in 23, it was kind of a little sci-fi thing, but now children or people in their youth are talking to an AI about their intimate problems.
0: It really scares me. Critical thinking and emotional faculties are just going to be dulled, I think. You made a little nod to the Truman Show in that line when the father says to his family, if I don't see you, good afternoon, good evening and good night. Now, for people who haven't seen the Truman Show, it's a film about a man played by Jim Carrey who discovers his entire existence has been for the benefit of a reality show. Why did you want to reference that movie?
7: Actually, it's one of my favorite movies. And always when I pitched Baby Star to people around 50, they were like, ah, the Truman Show. And I was like, yeah, the Truman Show. Okay. And so I thought, and I really like to make references in films. I think it's nice to give props to your heroes somehow.
0: Yeah. How do you view Luca? Because, I mean, she's a product of the world that we live in right now. She knows how to perform, manipulate attention. She understands all that machinery. But is she a victim? Is she a participant? Is she something more complicated? How do you see her?
7: I mean, I always try not to judge on my own characters, or like not judge at people at all, which is quite complicated, because I feel
0: You must be a saint if you don't.
7: No, I'm not a saint, and I really judge a lot of people, but in the background, you know? but I think it's interesting more to see the systematic aspect of it and see why people are doing what they are doing and why our influencers now like to exploit all their lives. I think what is most crucial to me is I feel like at the moment we give people value when they have a lot of people watching them, or like, how do you say it? Like
0: a big audience?
7: A big audience,
0: yeah. Yes.
7: And I think that's very bad because not the audience is like defining how people are.
0: Yeah.
7: But their own values, actually.
0: It's a strange measurement,
7: yeah,
0: isn't it?
7: Yeah, it is.
0: Why was humor so important to you in this film?
7: Oh, I think humor is important in life.
0: Yeah. Yeah.
7: And every drama needs a lot of humor in it. And sometimes in Germany, we lack some humor in our films.
0: But this is particularly sophisticated, dark humor. I loved
7: yeah.
0: it.
7: Thank you.
0: I loved it. Tell me about the decision with your cinematographer, Jakob Sinsel, to often sort of shoot Luca and everyone from an angle that's quite high and also from a distance, because it felt like we were maybe watching surveillance or what was that? Where did that come from?
7: Yeah, I think you answered it already, because you felt like watching her. And that's what we wanted, to let the audience feel that they are constantly watching and that they are also complicit in this thing, because we are watching influencers and they can exploit their family and their children.
0: Yeah. And tell us a little bit about the score that you chose.
7: Mm-hmm. So I worked with Jonas Vogler on the score, and he's one of my long-term collaborators already. And what was really important to us is that this feels kind of quirky and techy, but also quite near to ourselves. And so Jonas used a lot of his voice and then distorted it in the end.
0: Oh, okay.
7: So that we have both like this direct feeling of humanity and this technical mixing up.
0: What do you see your purpose as in terms of being a filmmaker? What are you trying to understand? What might you be trying to change? Or is it that you want to keep making people have a dialogue about issues? What is it?
7: That's one of the things that I really want to achieve, is that we get into a dialogue more and more again within our society. I think speaking with each other and understanding each other is so important. But also I think of myself as a political human being, and I also want to be political in my arts, but also chronicle our times somehow. Yeah.
0: And what's next for you? What can we look forward to?
7: I'm actually shooting the sixth season of a Sherman TV show at the moment, which is a culture clash comedy, and it's a lot of fun. And I just wrote the second draft of a treatment for my next feature film, which is called Your Body, and circles around pregnancy, abortion, and parenthood.
0: Oh, light-hearted fare then.
7: Yeah, and it's actually a love story turning into a body horror. So.
0: Oh, okay. Well, we look forward to both of those.
7: Hopefully not longer than 5 years.
0: Yosha Bongard, thank you for now. And the film is Baby Star. Let's talk about a story that's been dominating a lot of our social media feeds this week. US rapper Macklemore was dropped from Ed Sheeran's US tour, having called for a free Palestine during two concerts in New Jersey. So Macklemore said on Instagram that the boycott had been organized by Robert Kraft, the billionaire owner of the Gillette Stadium in Massachusetts, which was one of the venues on Ed Sheeran's tour. Robert Kraft is also a prominent supporter of Israel among sports figures. He formed the Foundation to Combat Anti-Semitism in 2019. He has also said that his venue wouldn't provide a platform for hate speech, and also accused the rapper of a broader history of anti-Semitic rhetoric. All the remaining support acts on Ed Sheeran's US tour quit too, including Finneas, the brother of pop star Billie Eilish, who said in a statement, "Artists must not be silenced when they speak up for the oppressed." Ed Sheeran said he wouldn't be drawn into a public debate over Gaza. He stressed that he wasn't responsible for Macklemore being removed from the tour, and said he was appalled that the suffering and pain caused on both sides is a human tragedy. He also said that those who come to my shows don't expect a political forum. And he said, "I respect Macklemore's strength of purpose to stand up and shout for what he believes." Larushka, how do you feel about where the line should be drawn, if at all, with what high-profile performers can say and show of their political views on stage?
6: Well, I think there are lots, there are sort of competing freedoms here. Obviously, there is the artistic freedom to speak, but you know, there's also the promoter's freedom to finance and curate the event that they've chosen, and the headline artist's freedom to decide what the concert is. Because I mean, I think the key thing here is it isn't Macklemore's own tour.
0: I exactly wanted to bring up that point. He was a supporter.
6: Yeah, he was a supporter. And if Ed Sheeran wants to keep his tour apolitical, then that's his decision, and he should have people who are part of that.
0: Yeah. Yeah, so competing interests there. Yosha, what do you think?
7: I mean, I think we had also the same conversation happening at the Berlinale Film Festival this year. And what I really want to say is that we still have to talk to each other and really listen to each other, because I think Wim Wenders, the great director from Germany, was really misunderstood in what he was saying.
0: Can you just remind us what he said?
7: Yeah, he said that we are not politicians as artists. And what he meant was that we don't have to act as politicians, but as like empathetic artists, so that we don't get too drawn into politics. But this also means that you can speak up, that you can say your stance about conflicts, but you are not a politician in the end.
0: So Larushka, this is obviously a highly contested subject, lots of vested interests, passionately held convictions on both sides. Is there a change in who holds the power and influence in these sort of global conversations?
6: Well, I think, I mean, obviously it's, you know, you feel that Macklemore is the sort of disempowered one. But I mean, it works both ways, because I understand that he cancelled his own concert a couple of years ago in Dubai because of allegations that the UAE was supporting Sudan's rapid support forces, which they denied. So anyway, that's a sort of flip side. So that's the artist using his economic power to withdraw from a venue.
0: Yes.
6: So it can work, the power can shift from one to another.
0: Do you think this will undermine Ed Sheeran's popularity?
6: No, I don't think it will. I think it makes him perhaps less credible and cool amongst his peers. And perhaps some of his fans might look down on sort of staying, have a political stance, but he's got such a wide fan base.
0: And that's what he states, doesn't he?
6: Yeah.
0: And a lot of big concerts now happen in sports stadia. How much do you think this might make global artists think more carefully about where they perform?
6: I don't think it will make much of a difference in terms of where they perform. And I think it depends really about the artist, where they're coming from, what they want to say. I think it's done on an individual basis.
0: Thank you both. Finally, on today's Arts Hour, last week we heard from Thai drummer Salin about being one of the last musicians to perform at the BBC's legendary Maida Vale studios. And this week we bring you the very last person to record a live session there, Zephyr Rehman, a doubly historic moment because she is also the first Bangladeshi singer to do so. Zephyr was not widely known until going viral with her song Jhumka, a collaboration with Bengali-American pop singer Muza. It currently has over 170 million YouTube views, so we didn't think it needed more exposure. Instead, we're going to play Tir. And here's Zephyr introducing it to the BBC's Nadia.
1: So Tir is very, it's fun. It's really fun, dancey. It's very alpha, sassy women.
0: Yeah.
1: But in Bangladesh, you know, context. So I really wanted to create something for the girls out there, for the women out there.
0: And Tir definitely does that. I mean, the video is amazing.
1: And for the women out there to have, you know, feel sassy, feel alpha and have a good time. So Tir is more of that.
0: Yeah.
1: It's groovy. It's in Bangla, but it's with...
0: And Tir means arrow, right?
1: Arrow,
0: so
1: yeah.
0: Your kind of the context of this song is, I've got the arrow. I hold the power.
1: Right, right. And it's Bengali, but it's mixed with Afrobeat. So that created a different vibe for the people out there, and the girls love to dance on that song.

Zephyr singing Tyr live in session. That's it for this week's Arts Hour. Thank you for your ears, and thank you to both my guests, Laruska Ivanzade and Yosha Bongard. 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For now, from me, Nikki Bady, studio managers Dave O'Neill and Jackie Marjoram, and producers Nikki Paxman and Kieran Birmingham, see you next week.

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3: BBC World Service, it's 8 hours GMT. This is Oliver Conway with the newsroom. The Trump administration has defended the decision to ban three media outlets from the White House, even as the president prepares to address the UN General Assembly.
4: It will be fascinating to see, does he rebuke some of the people in the room for not supporting his war in Iran, and how will that room respond? Will there be walkouts, or at least a chilly silence?
3: Tens of thousands are without power after a typhoon swept through Japan, killing five. The head of the UN's Agency for Palestinian Refugees calls for greater flexibility from Israel to allow supplies into Gaza.
5: You have over 90% of the population living in tents, 40,000 cubic metres of raw sewage draining into the Eastern Mediterranean every day.
3: And efforts to revive the only native cats still found in the wild in Britain. First, this update.
6: BBC News with Emily Thomas. The Trump administration has defended President Trump's decision to ban three media outlets from the White House. CNN, MS Now and Politico have launched a legal challenge, claiming the ban violated the United States' constitutionally protected rights to a free press. In a statement, the White House said no president was required to host what it called a hostile operation. Speaking in New York, Mr. Trump insisted that access to the White House was a privilege, not a right.
7: If you look at CNN, it's fake news. If you look at MS Now, I don't even know what MS Now is. I guess it's the MSNBC, but it's just biased news. And I think that these outlets have an obligation to be fair. And if they're fake news, I really think I have an obligation not to let fake news. They're very bad for the country, very bad for national security. So I have that obligation. So we'll see how it works out.
6: The G7 group of leading industrialized nations has called for the Iran-backed Houthis to immediately stop their attacks in Yemen and Saudi Arabia. The US, British and five other foreign ministers also demanded a halt to strikes on civilian shipping in the Red Sea. The joint statement comes after Britain said it would provide military support to Saudi Arabia in its war with the Houthis. Our security correspondent, Frank Gardner, is in Djibouti.
8: So this was announced by the Prime Minister's office, that Britain is going to provide air-to-air refueling, defensive assistance, they're calling it, for Saudi Arabia's jets to help them shoot down drones fired by the Houthis at Saudi Arabia. This is the first time that Britain has overtly taken part in the conflict in Yemen. Britain, I think, will have considered this quite carefully. Now, the question is Britain getting inadvertently drawn in, sucked into this war?
6: A powerful typhoon that swept along Japan's eastern coast has left at least five people dead and several missing. Typhoon Dujuan also brought record rainfall to areas around the capital, Tokyo. The storm has moved away from Japan's coast and out into the Pacific, and the authorities are now assessing the extent of the damage. From Tokyo, here's Karumi Mori.
9: As of this morning, things are much better. I actually woke up to very clear skies in Tokyo. Forecasters even saying temperatures are reaching 30 degrees up to 34 degrees in parts of the country. So now look out for some of the heat. I mean, this is a story about extreme weather, but 46,000 or so households are still without power in Chiba Prefecture, which is where the storm hit hardest. We also have Japan Railways saying local trains are still suspended in the area.
6: Venezuela's interim president, Delcy Rodriguez, is in the United States to attend the annual gathering of world leaders at the UN. It's the first

0: As Ukrainians start thinking about what miseries a fifth winter of war may bring, there's fresh talk from New York about efforts to stop Russia and Ukraine from attacking each other's energy facilities. France's President Emmanuel Macron said he and Donald Trump had discussed some kind of moratorium when they met on Monday. He also said the two leaders had talked about Ukraine's urgent need for more interceptors to deal with Russia's threats from the air. In a post on social media, Mr. Trump said Russia had lost control of its diesel oil industry as a result of Ukrainian attacks. This ridiculous and never-ending war with Ukraine, he said, must be ended.
1: A former Haitian government official and 17 former Colombian soldiers have appeared in court in Miami on charges connected with the assassination of President Jovenel Moïse 5 years ago. The group was flown on Sunday from Haiti to Florida, where investigators say planning of the operation took place. A report in England on the impact of artificial intelligence in education says getting a grip on the technology requires the same level of national urgency as wars and epidemics. The report from a British group, AI in Education, warns that AI is the most transformative innovation ever to impact education. A poll of young people in England for the report suggests many think AI lessens the importance of education. BBC News.
2: Thank you. You're listening to the newsroom from the BBC World Service with Oliver Conway. World leaders are heading to the UN headquarters in New York today for the start of the annual General Assembly. A chance to make speeches and possibly do some behind-doors diplomacy. The meeting comes at a difficult time for the world, what with the war between Russia and Ukraine, the conflict in the Middle East, and fighting in Sudan all raging. Not to mention warnings about the potential of AI to end mankind. The leadership of the UN itself will also be on the agenda following last year's damning criticism from President Trump. Mark Malek Brown is a former Deputy Secretary General of the UN.
3: The two big wars, Ukraine and Iran, are going to feature largely. Iran, I think, particularly, but with Ukraine trying to make sure it's not forgotten. I think there will be a lot of discussion of how to sort of renew the authority of the UN, which will fold into the discussion, the debate about who's the best person to succeed Guterres as Secretary General.
2: Donald Trump is expected to speak there in a few hours' time. The Washington bureau chief for The Guardian newspaper, David Smith, told Sally Bundock the focus is very much on how he'll lead the debate.
4: It's like the World Cup of global politics, isn't it? And I think first we've got Donald Trump's main speech coming up in the morning local time. Thinking back to what he said last year, we will see if he again attacks the UN itself as an institution and questions its value. I would also expect Trump to defend his war in Iran. I'm sure he will say it was crucial to stopping Iran getting a nuclear weapon. It will be fascinating to see, does he also rebuke some of the people in the room for not supporting his war in Iran, as we've heard him do on other occasions, and how will that room respond? Will there be some walkouts or at least a chilly silence? I also expect Trump to talk very positively about the effect he's had on the US domestically, claiming that it's a world leader and that he's revitalized its economy. There's, of course, plenty of domestic critics who would question that as well. And perhaps he'll touch on other themes such as AI, which he's a big supporter of. Perhaps he'll talk about the war in Russia and Ukraine. And as ever with Trump, at least some of it will be aimed at his own domestic audience, I think.
5: There are many who are hoping this could lead to progress in negotiations between Iran and the US. We've got Gulf leaders gathered there who are also behind the scenes negotiating. Of course, we've got the president of Iran who's due to address the assembly on Wednesday. What are people saying to you about expectations on that front?
4: It's obviously a crucial moment, I think, especially because Donald Trump is facing this fork in the road. Does he escalate this war? And we just saw yet another social media post quite recently where he was yet again threatening annihilation of Iran. Or is he now looking for an escape route, a way to climb down, not least because the war does seem intractable, a quagmire, as critics would say. He's paying a heavy toll for it within the US as petrol prices continue to rise. It's very unpopular with the American people. And of course, he has midterm elections looming in November. So I think a lot of the

0: focus will be on which way is Trump going to go. I think one to watch there is Saudi Arabia, which was asking for Trump's help against the Houthis, and they're not making much headway there.
1: David Smith of The Guardian. Well, taking a closer look at that conflict, military sources in Yemen have told the AFP news agency that 150 people have been killed in the latest fighting between the Houthis and the Saudi-backed government forces. The long-running civil war reignited recently, spilling over from the war in Iran. The Iranian-backed Houthis have targeted Saudi Arabia itself, launching drones and ballistic missiles at the capital Riyadh and energy sites on the Red Sea coast. Britain has now said it will help Saudi Arabia, though it'll only involve a single British aircraft, as our security correspondent Frank Gardner explained.
2: This was announced late last night that Britain is going to provide air-to-air refuelling, defensive assistance, they're calling it, for Saudi Arabia's jets to enable them to or help them shoot down drones fired by the Houthis at Saudi Arabia. This is the first time that Britain has overtly taken part in the conflict in Yemen. Britain does have a small military detachment already in Saudi Arabia. We visited them in March. It was an air defence unit, and that was linked to the US versus Iran war because Riyadh, the Saudi capital, had suffered strikes from Iran. This is different. This is about the war just across the Gulf of Aden. You've got Yemen very close here in the Bab el-Mandeb Strait. And Britain, I think, will have considered this quite carefully. Now, the question is Britain getting inadvertently drawn in, sucked into this war between Saudi Arabia and the Houthis? Because the war, it kind of reignited. I mean, it waged for 7 years, from 2015 to 2022. There was a shaky UN-brokered truce, and that was broken this summer when the fighting flared up again. And this time it's got both a humanitarian aspect, but also a very serious geopolitical, geostrategic impact, because the Bab el-Mandeb Strait is a very narrow choke point, and Saudi oil tankers that feed markets in Asia and China, places like that, they need to pass through that. The Houthis say, if you're at war with us, we're going to target them. So the UK offer of assistance to the Saudis is meant to be defensive to help clear that problem. I think it'll have a very small impact indeed on this war.
1: Our security correspondent, Frank Gardner. The Trump administration has launched a new online channel named Trump TV after major US networks suspended their shared coverage of the president in protest at Donald Trump's decision to ban CNN, MS Now and Politico from the White House. The three networks have now filed an emergency lawsuit to try to restore their access. The White House has described the new Trump TV YouTube live stream as the must-see highlights of the administration. But the president remains reliant on traditional media, as our North America editor Sarah Smith explains.
3: Donald Trump relishes being on TV and dominating the media more than any other politician. But by banning three media outlets from the White House, he has found himself starved of the oxygen of airtime. Because CNN was removed from the press pool, the four other major TV networks protested by refusing to provide a replacement camera crew. So there was no television footage of President Trump boarding Air Force One or arriving in New York to attend the UN General Assembly. He was later able to appear on TV after meeting the mayor of New York. Zora Mamdani had invited TV crews to a news conference, which Donald Trump then chose to attend, and at which he claimed the media embargo wasn't working.
4: It's interesting because they said they were going to boycott me, but they never boycott me. So I wasn't very worried about that. Look at all that press.
3: The three media outlets denied access to the White House have launched a legal challenge, asserting that President Trump's ban violates the constitutionally protected right to freedom of the press.
1: Our North America editor, Sarah Smith, reporting that. You're listening to The Newsroom from the BBC World Service. The head of the UN's Agency for Palestinian Refugees has called for greater flexibility from Israel to allow supplies into Gaza, saying the ongoing humanitarian crisis there risks becoming normalised. Christian Saunders, Commissioner General of UNRWA, spoke to the BBC on the sidelines of the UN General Assembly in New York. There is still deadlock in US brokered attempts to negotiate the disarmament of Hamas in return for the Israeli withdrawal from Gaza. Israel has previously said its restrictions on access or inspections are to prevent military use of items by Hamas. Christian Saunders spoke to our State Department correspondent Tom Bateman.
5: You have over 90% of the population living in tents or under plastic sheeting or in half-destroyed buildings on top of one another. You have complete destruction of the infrastructure, so you have 40,000 cubic meters of raw sewage draining into the Eastern Mediterranean every day. Difficulty getting in medicines and other healthcare equipment. Yes, people are probably not starving, but the diet isn't particularly good. The danger is it's becoming normalized, and we need to prevent that.
6: What needs to change to unblock that? I mean, you know, there is the border peace process is one thing, but in terms of actually on the ground, getting in more medicine, more food for people.
5: Nothing. I mean, nothing. It just needs the Israelis to be more flexible, particularly with things that they consider dual use, like certain tent poles, engine oil. Everything works on engine oil. The water pumps need engine oil. The garbage trucks need engine oil. The generators that power the hospital need engine oil. Everything needs engine oil, and it's considered a dual use commodity, so it's strictly rationed.
6: UNRWA itself has come under a description by the Israeli Knesset, voted it a terrorist organization, basically. You've been prohibited from operating in what Israel regards as its sovereign territory. You've seen raids on UNRWA premises. How's that affecting your ability to operate?
5: It means in practice that they have basically kicked us out of East Jerusalem.
6: You yourself go to Jerusalem?
5: I cannot.
6: Do you have a visa?
5: I cannot. None of our international staff have been granted visas. So our teams on the ground, both in Gaza, and we have about 10,500 staff on the ground in Gaza doing everything from healthcare to sanitation to teachers, you name it, we're doing it. I mean, the difficulty is, for example, before October the 7th, 2023, we had nearly 300 schools in Gaza. Over 95% of those have been destroyed.
1: UNRWA's Christian Saunders talking to Tom Bateman. Less than 24 hours ago, Japan's east coast was being battered by torrential rain and powerful winds from Typhoon Dujuan. Today, some areas are now looking at temperatures of up to 30 degrees Celsius. Let's get an update on the aftermath of the powerful typhoon from our correspondent in Tokyo, Kurumi Mori.
7: After an extremely long day yesterday of hour-to-hour rain, just nonstop, the rain would not let up, and it was getting stronger and stronger as the day went on. It really hit a peak later in the evening, at least in Tokyo, and we woke up this morning to bright blue skies. But the message from authorities today is, do not let your guard down. Even though the weather may have passed, at least in this Kanto region, which is a central region in Japan, Chiba Prefecture, which borders Tokyo Prefecture, is seeing a lot of damage now that the sun is out. 46,000 homes are still without power. JR East Japan Railways East says that local trains are still suspended, and so it's really affecting day-to-day transport as well. The latest numbers just came in, actually, now. Five have been declared dead, according to government officials, with six others maybe missing. And unfortunately, these numbers may be trickling up higher as the day goes on. We are confirming these numbers as they come in, but the damage is done. We are seeing now the extent of it in broad daylight as helicopters really capture the scene over in Chiba Prefecture.
1: Our correspondent, Kurumi Mori, in Tokyo. Baby girls tend to be more people-focused than baby boys from the very first hours of their lives. That's the finding of new research from Cambridge University. It also found that, on average, newborn boys showed more interest in objects. Yamna Khan from the Autism Research Centre at Cambridge University led the study.
8: So in the experiment, we recruited newborn infants as soon after they were born as possible from the hospital. We recruited them into the study, and we showed them a video clip as soon as they were awake and alert. We showed them a video clip of, on one side of the screen, a face, a moving face, and on the other side of the screen, a moving object. We basically found that newborn, regardless of their sex, newborn infants preferred to look at the face, which we believe is due to an innate social interest in humans and faces from birth. But what was really interesting was that we found that girls, on average, looked proportionately longer at the human face compared to boys, whereas boys on average, looked proportionately longer at the object compared to girls.
1: And why do you think that is?
8: So there's been quite a lot of discussion about this in the scientific community. We know that sex differences are shaped by numerous different factors, such as upbringing, gender socialization, environmental factors. But there have also been theories that some early biological factors might play a role. So, for example, during pregnancy, males are exposed to higher levels of testosterone compared to females. This is what creates sex differences in the body, but it's also hypothesized to create sex differences in the brain and behavior. So when we looked at these newborn babies, because it was so soon after birth, our findings suggest that potentially these early prenatal biological factors might be playing some sort of a role in shaping sex differences.
1: And what does this tell us about the old nature v. nurture argument?
8: I always say it's not nature versus nurture, but rather it's nature and nurture. Both nature and nurture play important roles in shaping sex differences. We know definitely that nurture plays a very, very large role. But what this research suggests is that nature, early biological factors, might also play somewhat of a role. Now, it's very important to note we did not directly test that, but this is the conclusion that we're reaching based on how early that we find these differences. So we hypothesize that, yes, these early biological factors might be playing some sort of a role, but we need more research to confirm that it is definitely indeed these prenatal factors rather than other external factors.
1: The fact that girls tend to favor looking at faces more than boys just after birth, does that play out later in life as they develop?
8: This is something that we will better be able to understand from longitudinal research, which we are planning at the moment. But what our hypothesis is right now is that we know later in infancy, girls acquire language and communication skills faster than boys on average. So what might be happening here is this social interest from birth might be facilitating the development of earlier social and communication skills in females faster.
1: And does this say anything about the greater incidence of autism that tends to be found among boys rather than girls?
8: Yes, that is possible. And again, that's something that we will better be able to understand through future research. But one theory is that if males on average, let's say, show reduced social interest compared to females from early life, then they might be at a higher likelihood of developing autism compared to females. So that's one possible hypothesis that we will need to better understand in future research.
1: Yamuna Khan from the Autism Research Centre at Cambridge University. After months of legal wrangling, the media giant Paramount Skydance has reached a legal settlement with a group of US states led by California and a Hollywood Writers Union. They brought a lawsuit to block Paramount's proposed $110 billion merger with Warner Brothers Discovery. Announcing the agreements, the California Attorney General, Rob Bonta, said he still had misgivings.
9: I want to be clear about something right up front. This settlement is not a vote of support for this merger. It is not a blessing of the broader merger.
1: Nevertheless, opponents of the settlement accused him of caving in to wealthy interests. Ione Wells reports now on the background to the dispute and what this settlement means.
10: So these 12 US states were unhappy about the idea of a merger between Paramount and Warner Brothers Discovery, essentially arguing that it would impact competition and also film production as well. The states were pretty clear that this deal that's been reached now doesn't mean that they endorse the merger. They would still rather the merger didn't take place. But it has met certain criteria for them that will now pave the way, essentially, for this merger to continue. Some of what Paramount has agreed to includes meeting certain minimum thresholds of film production to try and make sure that a minimum amount of film production is kept within the United States, but also that a minimum number of films are produced. And this includes committing to producing at least 30 films in the first 2 years of the deal and 32 films for the next 3 years. A certain percentage of those will have to be independent films, a certain percentage also block blockbusters. Now, another aspect that was a concern for these US states was about editorial independence for some of the news brands, notably CBS News and CNN. So another part of this deal is that Paramount have agreed to essentially establish a independent editorial board to ensure that those two newsrooms retain their editorial independence and can still report impartially on the news.
1: Ione Wells in Washington. Now, they're the only native cats still found in the wild in Britain, though wild cats, as they're called, have long been considered functionally extinct, with surviving populations too small and heavily interbred with domestic cats to recover on their own. But now a small population has been successfully reintroduced to the Cairngorm mountain region of Scotland. As our correspondent Lorna Gordon reports, there are plans to bring them back to other parts of the country too.
11: The call of a Scottish wildcat. They're critically endangered, but for the past few years, experts have been breeding them for release into the Cairngorms.
12: Luckily, the cats are not aware that we're watching them all the time, but yet it is a bit like Big Brother for cats.
11: From behind a large bank of screens in a small windowless room, Estelle Morgan, who is the animal team leader for the Saving Wildcats partnership, is keeping an eye on her charges.
12: So this is Cranachan, and he has fathered a number of kittens that have gone on to be released into the wild.
11: With 72 cameras, it is quite a surveillance programme.
12: We want to know, what are the cats actually doing? What are they actually like without us there? Are they able to climb? Are they able to pounce? Are they active at natural times? The behavioural side tells us if that cat maybe has the potential to survive in the wild.
11: 46 wild cats have so far been released into the flats and foothills here in the Cairngorms. The cats live in grassy shrubland with a forest edge, and the population, while small, is growing. And the plan to reintroduce wild cats to other areas in Scotland aims to build on the work being done here. Dr. Martin Gaywood is Species Projects Manager for Nature Scot.
13: We've had an enormous amount of success here. It's only the first step. In order to restore the wildcats to the whole of Scotland, we need to plan long term and we need to plan at a big scale.
14: How soon would you like to see other populations start to be introduced in other parts of Scotland?
13: It would be great, I think, maybe within the next 5 years.
11: Traffic, disease and interbreeding all have the potential to limit wildcat numbers, as does climate change. The new national strategy aims to spread the risk by having wildcat populations in multiple areas, as Dr. Helen Senn, Head of Conservation and Science at the Royal Zoological Society of Scotland, explains.
15: The plan ultimately is to find new release sites for this species. You know, we've had some really big climate incidents here in the Strath over the last couple of years. We've had some major storms and flooding incidents. We've also had, unfortunately, a very significant forest fire in the north of the release area. And all of these things have the potential to impact the population.
11: Even after they're released, the wildcats now roaming the Cairngorms continue to be monitored. A tracker on a collar, which will eventually drop off, sending back information.
16: When we're driving around, the receiver is emitting white noise. And then within that white noise, what we're looking for is a very distinctive ping every 2 seconds.
14: Is this it peeping out?
16: Yeah. That is the signal coming from the collar to tell me that the cat is in the vicinity.
11: On this occasion, it is almost impossible to hear. But Lou Hughes, who is the operations manager for the Saving Wildcats partnership, says that the information they're gathering will help inform the wildcat reintroduction programmes that will follow.
16: It's always great when we come back and we have got the data for the majority of them, but it's not easy. They might be down a hole, they might be in a tree root, they might have gone for a wander over the mountains. They always surprise us.
11: The hope is that in years to come, this precious and elusive species of cat will, with a little help, make its home not just here in the Cairngorms, but throughout Scotland.
1: That report by our Scotland correspondent, Lorna Gordon. Our main news again. The Trump administration has defended the decision to ban three media outlets from the White House, even as the president prepares to address the UN General Assembly. And that is it for now from the newsroom.
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18: Many households in Massachusetts, particularly in apartment buildings, lack access to recycling. New legislation on Beacon Hill hopes to address that.
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18: I'm Tori Bedford. We'll hear more about the effort to tackle recycling disparities across Massachusetts later today on GBH's Morning Edition, starting at 6 on GBH 89.7.
20: Today on Business Daily from the BBC World Service, we're tracing a $30 toy from a factory in China across the ocean and into a toy shop in America. The factory that made it keeps less than a dollar, so who gets the rest? And we meet the toy maker who took the US government to court over tariffs and won. All of that's coming up after the latest world news.
21: BBC News with Jane Steele. The Trump administration has defended the president's decision to ban three media outlets from the White House. CNN, MS Now and Politico have launched a legal challenge. The White House said the Constitution protected their right to publish, but not their access to the White House grounds. The G7 group of leading industrialized nations has called for the Iran-backed Houthis to immediately stop their attacks in Yemen and Saudi Arabia. They also demanded a halt to strikes on civilian shipping in the Red Sea. A typhoon that swept along Japan's eastern coast has left at least five people dead and several missing. The storm also brought record rainfall to areas around Tokyo. It has now moved away from Japan's coast. Venezuela's interim president, Delcy Rodriguez, is about to become the first Venezuelan head of state to attend the UN General Assembly in nearly 10 years. Former President Nicolas Maduro often gave recorded addresses instead. A shooting near a school in western Turkey has left at least eight people injured. A suspect has been arrested in front of the high school east of Izmir. Lithuania's prime minister says his country feels constantly threatened by Russia. Mindaugas Sinkevičius said Lithuania had made evacuation plans for vulnerable citizens in case it's attacked, but stressed it would fight back. The Victoria state government in Australia has presented proposals for strict regulations for new data centres. The rules would require the facilities to secure their own renewable energy supply and use non-drinking water for cooling. A report in England on the impact of artificial intelligence in education says getting a grip on the technology requires the same level of national urgency as wars and epidemics. The report says AI is the most transformative innovation ever to impact education, but it says its vast benefits are being squandered. BBC News.
20: I'm in a toy shop and I'm holding a box of brightly coloured plastic. Now, if you turn it over, you'll always find the same three words, made in China. This same box is on the shelf in Lagos, in Manila, in Sao Paulo, and San Francisco, where it sells for around $30. About a third of the world's toys come out of one corner of one Chinese province. Most of us think we know the reason for that is cheap labour. But that changed about three decades ago. I'm Sam Fenwick. This is Business Daily from the BBC World Service. And on Follow the Money this week, you paid $30 for a toy. Where did the money actually go? On Thursday, China's President Xi Jinping is expected to arrive in Washington for meetings with Donald Trump. Unsurprisingly, trade and tariffs will be top of the agenda. This year's Christmas toys are already on their way to the shops, so whatever those two men agree, it's too late to change the price of what's inside those shipping containers. Nearly 8 in every 10 toys imported into the United States comes from China, and for Christmas goods, that percentage is even higher, around 85%. Which is why, when the tariffs came in last year, the American president had an answer for everyone worried about the toy in the aisle.
4: Somebody said, oh, the shelves are going to be open. Well, maybe the children will have two dolls instead of 30 dolls. You know? and maybe the two dolls will cost a couple of bucks more than they would normally.
0: Fewer dolls. Try explaining that to a toddler on Christmas morning. The toy industry threw its toys out of the pram. One toy maker took the government to court over the tariffs and won. But it didn't stop the toys from arriving at US ports. What it did do was change the price of them. There are four links in a toy's journey to a child. The factory in southern China that makes it, the ship and the border it crosses, the brand that puts it on the shelf, and the ever-changing tariffs imposed by the White House and challenged by the industry. Our chain starts in a place most of us have never heard of. This is Dongguan in Guangdong province in southern China. Here, workers are popping little plastic figures, what look like pigs, out of a mould. Thousands of them are being placed into big crates ready for painting. The factory is run by Myhox. It makes plastic toys. Some have got electronics inside them. And according to them, about half of their customers are American, while 30% are Japanese. I spoke to its founder, Stella Yan, on a video call. Behind her is a cabinet full of their toys. Melanie Wang from her sales team did the talking.
2: After we get requests from our customer, we get design from them. We can make the 3D drawing for them. And after confirm our drawings, then we will make the prototype for them. And we will shipping this prototype to them to confirm it. And we will make a mold for the toys. And after confirmed it, we will production these toys for our customers.
0: The mould is a steel tool that the hot plastic is forced into. Every part of a toy needs its own mould. Melanie grabs a small light-up wand from the cabinet behind her. That alone needs six moulds.
2: The lead time is about 1 month for injection mould.
0: That's just the mould. So how long from someone's idea to make a toy that is then sold in the shops?
2: And this is about 1 to 2 years. They modify the design again, again, and again to improve it. Once they confirm the design, it will more very quickly. It's about 3 months to make the mold and the production. And the shipping time is about 1 month.
0: So it takes well over 2 years to design and manufacture one small toy. I asked Melanie how much of the shop price the factory actually gets.
2: It's about 20%. The cost is about 20%.
0: Of the retail price?
2: Yes.
0: Myhox is a large business. It employs more than 800 people. It says it makes around 55 million toys a year for the US market, and its base in Guangdong is known as China's toy province. Samson Ko is president of the Toy Manufacturers Association of Hong Kong. Many of his members moved their factories across the border into mainland China in the 1980s for lower labour costs and land costs. He says they've not changed much since then.
22: Well, very similar, to be honest.
0: Really? So automation hasn't quite taken every single job?
22: Automation now takes place mostly in moulding and the packaging process. But during the manufacturing for like soft toys or even some of the electronics nowadays are still very labor intensive.
0: And what about that labor? Is it still cheap?
22: In fact, the wages in most of the province in China has just increased even. And it's actually not cheap at all nowadays.
0: Chinese factory wages have been steadily rising and are now roughly double those in Vietnam. But that hasn't led to a change in where the toys are made. And what percentage of your members will have moved some production to a country like Indonesia over the last few years?
22: I would say less than 10%.
0: OK, so pretty much most of it is still done in China.
22: Most of it is still done in China. Actually, this 5 to 10% move is mostly because it's kind of requested by their customers.
0: Why then do your members still make toys in Guangdong?
22: Actually, it's very easy to explain. It's because the toy manufacturing process has to depend on many different kinds of steps and expertise inside electronics, sewing, molding, and it required different kinds of skills. So most of these is actually accomplished by teams of manufacturers, not just single manufacturer. And they have a very good team and connection, which they can help each other out in a very efficient way. That's why it's still one of the best choice for toy production.
20: So all the factories are interlinked. Within the supply chain of just those factories, they're all interlinked.
22: If you like, working in harmony.
20: So our $30 toy has just come off the production line. And the producer today, David Cann, has been keeping count of how much that toy has cost so far. David, where are we at?
3: So if we take Melanie's figure, about a fifth of the shop price, $6. That's everything it took to make it. The materials, the wages, and whatever the factory keeps for itself.
20: So $6 out of 30.
3: Yes, which leaves $24 still to account for. But it hasn't left China yet.
20: So now it has to get to America. The toy's in a box, and the box is on a shipping container, which is on a truck, heading to a Chinese port, probably Shenzhen or Shanghai. Ivy Chu is the co-founder of Freight Amigo. It's a Hong Kong company that runs an online platform which businesses use to book freight, cargo insurance and trade finance. She explains how long it takes to reach the US.
5: Actually, there are multi-step of the global logistics journey. It takes around 3 to 6 weeks from door to door. For China port, the main port, to US West Coast is around 15 days. For the East Coast port, it's around 25 to 30 days.
20: And when do the Christmas toys have to leave by?
5: Mainly in August and September. Yeah. Our manufacturers are ready to ship out right now. The order is quite high in this month.
20: So Christmas is already on its way to the shops. But how much does all of this cost?
5: Normally, it's around 10%, which is the charge of the cargo value.
20: So 10% of what the toys cost to buy from the factory. Then the toy reaches America, and America charges a tariff or tax at the border. Until last year, most toys paid no tariff at all. Now they do. Right now, the base tariff for toys imported from China into the US is 12.5%. However, if the toy has components that are subject to additional tariffs, for example, a scooter, then that would be subject to 12.5% plus a steel or aluminium tariff. And the total percentage could be more. It just depends on the toy. Ivy explains how these tariffs are paid.
5: Actually, we have some feedback from our clients. This is a negotiation between the toy's clients and the manufacturer. Because of the tariff and also the fuel charge, there is some increase on the charges. I can say that in the market, low party, they will absorb that 100% on the cost increase.
20: So, David, where does this leave the price of our toy?
3: So now it's arrived in America. The factory got $6. Shipping is about 60 cents.
20: And the tariff?
3: The tariff is worked out on what the factory charged, not the shop price. So 12.5% of $6. That's about 75 cents.
20: And so what's the cost so far?
3: About $7.35. These are rough figures, not one real toy's costs. But it means more than $22 is still to account for.
20: And nobody's even opened the box yet.
6: Why don't you drive? Drive a Tonka!
23: Fun and adventure, that's what you get.
20: Our toy has now arrived in the US, and the next link of the chain is the toy company. Jay Foreman runs Basic Fun. 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He's been buying toys from factories in Asia since 1987. First, a simple question. Why not make American toys for American kids in America?
24: Tonka trucks used to be made in America. And I can tell you that when one of our factories in China, there's still one of the big steel stamping presses that came from one of the factories in Minnesota that was making Tonka trucks 50 years ago is now in China. If you could find the labor and you paid them what they would need to pay, then a Tonka truck that may cost $30 or $40 today would probably cost $75 or $100, if there would even be a market for it.
20: What proportion of it stays in China, in the factory?
24: So the cost that I pay, of course, it all stays in China. If a toy sells for $20 in the United States, likely 15 of that is kept within the US. It's kept by my company, the transportation company, the retailer.
20: So most of the money stays in America. Then there are the tariffs. Last year, the tariff on goods from China went as high as 145%.
24: So when you're at a level of 145% or even 30%, there's not really much that a contract manufacturer can do to help because they're really working on very tight margins. You know, these manufacturers work on anywhere from 3% to 10% margin. But when tariffs came back down to a slightly more manageable level, although 30 and 20% tariffs are just not manageable, our manufacturers did cut their own margins and give us a discount. We cut our margins. The retailers took smaller margins and the consumer did pay more.
20: So Jay says the factories take 3% to 10%. David, what does that mean for the cost of our toy?
3: Remember Melanie at the Myhawks factory? She said the factory gets about a fifth of the shop price. On our toy, that's $6.
20: Yeah, but Jay says the factory is only making about 3% to 10% of that.
3: That's right. So we can't be 100% certain exactly how much they're making because it's commercially sensitive data. But based on Jay's figure, that's between 18 and 60 cents. That's all the factory keeps.
20: So that's what, less than a dollar on a $30 toy?
3: Yes, and about three quarters of the price is still left. Some of that goes to US delivery firms, taking toys from warehouses to the shops and directly to people's homes.
20: And what about the rest?
3: The company that sells the toys and the shop.
20: This is Business Daily from the BBC World Service. I'm Sam Fenwick, and today we're following the money behind a $30 toy made in China. Last year, something huge happened in the American toy industry. It was hit with tariffs that made importing toys into the US much more expensive. In April last year, the tariff on goods from China reached 145%. On our toy that came out of the factory gate at $6, that's a tax of more than $8. The White House said the tariffs were needed to fix America's trade deficit. In 2024, the US bought more than $1.2 trillion more goods from the rest of the world than it sold. The administration said unfair trade had sent American factories abroad and that tariffs would help bring manufacturing back home. That tax isn't paid in China or by the factory. It's paid by the company that brings the toys into America. Rick Waldenberg runs Learning Resources, a family toy company near Chicago. It makes educational toys and about half of them are manufactured in China.
7: Well, we paid 100% of the tariffs, so let there be no doubt about that. Importers of record pay the tariffs, the end.
20: Rick believed the president didn't have the power to charge those tariffs, so his company took the government to court. In February this year, it won, and the US Supreme Court struck the tariffs down. The money had to be paid back across everything America imports, not just toys. Those tariffs had raised about $166 billion, and by the end of June, more than $70 billion had been returned.
7: We expect to receive $11.5 to $12 million back, including interest.
20: But the tariffs didn't end there. Within a few days, a temporary tariff of 10% took their place. And since the 24th of July, it's been 12.5%. The US government says that one is about forced labor, pressing countries to ban goods made by forced workers. Rick says he's still paying tariffs.
7: Let's also not forget, there's not been a day since the first tariff was declared that the US government has not collected tariffs from us. Money is certainly helpful. We can use it to pay other tariffs, which, you know, is unfortunate. It's really just a fund to keep paying more taxes.
20: Rick is taking further legal action and is preparing for a hearing on the 30th of September. The refunds go back to the companies that paid the tariff, not the people who bought the toys in the first place. I asked Rick whether he thinks that's fair.
7: We did not push Humpty Dumpty off the ledge. And so when he crashed to the ground and broke into a million pieces, it's kind of unfair to ask us to be responsible to piece them back together again. We don't sell really direct to consumers. We sell to our dealers. So what we've done is we did not raise our prices in 2026. So normally we raise our prices once a year. And in 2026, we didn't take a price increase.
20: So You paid $30 for a toy made in China. Where did the money go? The factory that made it kept less than a dollar. Most of the price stayed in America with the company that sells the toy, the delivery firms and the shop. The tariff was paid at the border by the company bringing the toy in, and the toy companies say some of that cost was passed on to shoppers. Now the American toy industry wants tariffs taken off toys altogether. Its trade body, the US Toy Association, is pressing for that ahead of President Trump's meeting with Xi Jinping later this week. That's Follow the Money on Business Daily from the BBC World Service. I'm Sam Fenwick. The producer today was David Camp.

0: BBC World Service. And now, history told by the people who were there. It's Witness History with me, Jill Kersley. I'm taking you back to June the 21st, 1948, to England and the birth of modern computing.
1: Manchester University, where anyone who urgently wishes to know whether 2 to the power of 127 minus 1 is a prime number or not, can be given the answer by an electronic brain in 25 minutes instead of by a human brain in 6 months.
0: And while you try and work out that calculation, here's more about that electronic brain, which is a very early computer. I've been looking through the archives to find out about this small-scale experimental machine, better known as Baby. In June 1948, the Baby became the first stored program computer, meaning it was the first machine to work like the computers we have today. The team building it was led by Sir Freddie Williams.
2: But although these machines can in fact do these complicated calculations at lightning speed, they can only do them because we explain to them how they should do them. We make them do them. Left to themselves, they wouldn't even have enough sense to come in out of the rain.
3: The world's first programmable computer shuddered into life at Manchester University in June 1948. It created a technological revolution.
4: And it was a man in Manchester who wrote the world's first computer program. It has been said of him that his mark is on every modern computer in the world today, and he's Professor Tom Kilburn.
0: Tom Kilburn, along with Jeff Tootle, relocated to work with Sir Freddie's team at the university, following their top secret work developing radar during the Second World War. Here's Tom talking to the BBC's Brian Redhead in 1981.
5: Well, Freddie Williams invited me to come to continue to develop a memory system for a computer. About the middle of 46, he had an idea for storing digits on cathode ray tube. The cathode ray tube is essentially like a television tube, but signals put in by an input are stored there. By December 46, he stored one digit, one single binary digit.
0: It didn't seem that storing just that one digit on the cathode ray tube was much of an achievement at the time, but this was to be the start of something big. By the end of 1947, the team was clear about what sort of computer they were going to build.
5: It was rather different from most of the others being contemplated because of this feature of the immediate access of the storage system.
0: Funding was limited, but Tom used to work for the Telecommunications Research Establishment, known as TRE. This was very useful.
5: So I was able to draw on the stores of TRE, and by this mechanism we got cathode ray tubes and valves.
4: So you're really just begging bits and pieces to build it?
5: That's right, yes. With the permission of TRE, of course.
4: Oh, of course, yeah. No, you weren't pinching this stuff.
0: The computer they built was quite ugly, and it was huge. It filled a room that was just under 6 metres by 6 metres.
6: As babies go, it doesn't really look that attractive. 3 cathode ray tubes for eyes, it weighs over 1.5 tonnes and stands 7 foot high. But there could be no prouder parents than the Manchester scientists.
0: That's the BBC's Maggie Philbin. Proud parent Tom remembers it wasn't particularly comfortable working in the room.
5: It was fairly full of valve circuitry, so much so that, of course, we didn't have a luxury of air conditioning or anything. The temperature often got above 100, and it was quite unpleasant working in there when the room actually got full of equipment.
4: Nor was it a thing of beauty, was it?
5: No, it wasn't. It was completely exposed to the elements. In fact, in order to cool the room, we opened some windows, and there was a sudden summer storm, and the back of 2 or 3 racks were sprayed with water, and that cost us about 2 or 3 weeks of rebuilding.
0: Another scientist who worked with Tom on this hugely unattractive Baby machine in the hot room was Jeff Tootle. The Baby team built up the machine one unit at a time, making sure each unit worked before adding the next one.
7: We would screw it into a post office rack and connect it up to all the other units, and then start to find out why it wasn't working properly. We went on with this process of adding the units until we got to the stage when we'd made a computer.
0: So they finally got the last unit in place, but would it work?
7: We fed in a few binary numbers, switched it on.
5: I can remember very, very clearly the day when the first computer worked. We'd been building up to this time. For several days we'd loaded the program in, but there was always something wrong. And then as we approached one lunchtime, suddenly the thing worked.
7: We saw the thing had done a computation.
5: Jeff Tootill and I rushed out to find Professor Williams and dragged him into the lab, and we sat there and saw it run again. There were great cheers, and it was a very great excitement, actually. It's always
0: they'd done it. Baby was born. So let's go back to that complicated calculation that Baby was asked to do. Is 2 to the power of 127 minus 1 a prime number or not?
1: Setting the machine for this kind of problem takes a week. Then the brain is switched on and impulses passing to the computer make the actual calculation. The computer itself contains 1,500 valves. The brain at present is only in the experimental stage, the answer being read from a cathode ray tube. Later, an automatic keyboard will type the answer.
0: As soon as the baby had demonstrated what was possible, the university developed it into a full-scale operational machine, the Manchester Mark One.
2: Looking down on the control desk of our Mark One computing machine, I've been looking down on it because although these machines can do the quite fantastic things, they are really essentially simple-minded devices.
8: The team who created the Mark One beat competitors in Harvard and Cambridge to build the first computer that could be programmed. This is the program, written by Tom Kilburn, the world's first computer programmer.
0: And a very important question.
9: Now, what did the world think of this? I mean, people must have come, government people, other scientists, industrialists. Could they see the future?
5: There were a very small number of people, relatively, who were interested in computers at that time. It was widely thought that two computers would serve the whole country. There must be tens of thousands of computers in the country now, of course.
0: In 1998, Baby hit the headlines once more.
3: Now, it was nicknamed Baby by its creators at Manchester University as the very first electronic brain to store a program. It was the forerunner of all modern computers. And as our technology correspondent Christine McGerty discovered, Baby's been reborn.
10: Putting the final touches to a machine that bears little resemblance to the computers we use today. Just a jumble of wires and switches to the untrained eye. But engineer Chris Burton has spent 3 years rebuilding this once groundbreaking computer using the same techniques as the inventors. It was Tom Kilburn who wrote the first computer program and keyed it in himself. 50 years on, he's been helping build the replica.
0: The replica of Baby was built and is still on display at the Museum of Science and Industry in Manchester. Computers have changed the way we work, the way we play, the way we shop, and the way we socialise. And it all started with Baby.
5: We knew that something exciting was going to happen, but we thought of it in terms of scientific computation rather than the general explosion that's occurred in computers.
0: Tom Kilburn, the person who wrote the first computer programme, died in 2001. He and the rest of the team are now recognised as being the pioneers of modern computing. This programme was produced in 2024 by me, Jill Kersley, using archive from the BBC and the British Library.
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13: 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In this two-part follow-up to the landmark documentary series, witness an epic portrait of America's largest city through decades of challenge, growth, and change. 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
14: Welcome to Assignment from the BBC World Service. I'm John Murphy, and I've just been in Poland to explore why so many Polish people have turned against their Ukrainian neighbours.
15: This is the highest moment with the aggression to Ukrainian people here in Poland.
14: When Russia launched its full-scale invasion, the Poles opened their homes and hearts to millions of Ukrainian refugees. 4 years later, that's changed dramatically.
16: I'm afraid.
17: So what are you afraid of?
16: Aggression from Ukraine.
17: You're afraid of aggression from Ukraine?
16: Yes, for example, in the future.
14: But with verbal and physical attacks against refugees increasing, Ukrainians too are worried.
18: I'm a little afraid and I'm careful, so I stick to Polish in public.
14: Why has this happened? That's assignment after the news.
0: BBC News with Emily Thomas. The Trump administration has defended President Trump's decision to ban three media outlets from the White House. CNN, MS Now and Politico have launched a legal challenge claiming the ban violated the constitutionally protected rights to a free press. In a statement, the White House said the Constitution protected their right to publish, but not their access to the White House grounds. Our North America editor Sarah Smith reports.
19: Because CNN was removed from the press pool, the four other major TV networks protested by refusing to provide a replacement camera crew. So there was no television footage of President Trump boarding Air Force One or arriving in New York to attend the UN General Assembly. He was later able to appear on TV after meeting the mayor of New York. Zora Mamdani had invited TV crews to a news conference, which Donald Trump then chose to attend, and at which he claimed the media embargo wasn't working.
0: The G7 group of leading industrialised nations has called for the Iran-backed Houthis to immediately stop their attacks in Yemen and Saudi Arabia. The US, British and five other foreign ministers also demanded a halt to strikes on civilian shipping in the Red Sea, which have disrupted global trade. A report by the United Nations experts has accused the Nicaraguan state of committing crimes against humanity. It says the Nicaraguan authorities have carried out enforced disappearances, torture and arbitrary detention of political opponents as part of a widespread and systematic attack on civilians. A powerful typhoon that swept along Japan's eastern coast has left at least five people dead and several missing. Typhoon Dujuan also brought record rainfall around the capital. Here's our Tokyo correspondent, Karumi Mori.
20: The skies have cleared here, but the danger hasn't necessarily gone. So that's what authorities are telling residents here to be aware that landslides could still continue. Now, Tokyo, we faced some heavy rains yesterday, but the brunt of the storm was Chiba Prefecture. It's the prefecture next east to Tokyo. And today we are finally able to see some of what the storm has left behind, and that is a lot of flooding. We see cars inundated, a lot of houses also underwater.
0: Lithuania's prime minister has told the BBC that his country feels constantly threatened by Russia and has made evacuation plans for vulnerable citizens in case it's attacked. It comes a week after NATO fighter planes shot down a drone that entered Lithuania's airspace. Mindaugas Sinkevičius stressed his country would fight back.
21: The initial takeaway is that we will fight back. We will engage in case we're attacked. We will not surrender. But of course, there will be there are plans prepared for evacuation.
0: BBC News. A court in Sri Lanka is set to pronounce its verdict in the trial of two dozen men accused of plotting the 2019 Easter Sunday bombings, the deadliest attack on civilians in the country. Suicide bombers targeted three high-end hotels and three churches, killing 270 people, including 45 foreigners. The lawyer of a Venezuelan man shot and wounded by a US immigration agent in Texas says her client has been jailed with the bullet still lodged in his

0: subject-specific teacher networks, while Nigeria has seen success with after-school AI tutoring. The report criticises Britain's approach as one that's too little and too late. It warns young people are already using AI far more extensively than anybody realises, with polling suggesting many think AI lessens the importance of education. Some even think it will eventually make universities useless.
1: The Victoria State Government in Australia has presented proposals for strict regulations for new data centres. The proposed rules would require the facilities to secure their own renewable energy supply. The centres would also be banned from residential areas and would be forced to use non-drinking water for cooling. And that's the latest world news from the BBC.
2: Oh, gosh. Maria's rushed ahead. Where are you? Oh, there she is. Springing her step.
3: Welcome to Assignment from the BBC World Service. I'm John Murphy, and I'm following this energetic 66-year-old Maria Krull as she takes us on a quick tour of the building, part of a health charity she set up 36 years ago in the town of Zamość in southeast Poland.
2: Ah, this looks like a gym.
4: This is the first rehabilitation and therapeutic centre for children. 1992 started. And after, we organised a lot of facilities for adults, for example. So now we have 12.
2: 12 different centres.
4: In Zamość and around Zamość. And help 300, 400 families. We have schools. We have health centres. We have social care centres, residential places, workshops.
2: And on the wall there, there's the big sign. This is Krokiem,
4: which means step by step. Pas à pas in France.
2: That's the name of your association.
4: The name is good for different languages.
2: You have a son who's also
4: yes,
2: disabled.
4: My son has cerebral palsy, and now he's 41 years old.
2: Wow.
4: On the power chair. But clever.
2: Well, so are you, I'm sure. And the thing is, Maria, your organisation has been helping a lot of Ukrainians, particularly since 2022, since the full-scale invasion.
4: Yes, a lot.
3: If there's ever a good example of a Polish person who's gone out of her way to help Ukrainian refugees, Maria is it. When Russia invaded, she and her colleague put posters up in western Ukraine offering help to refugees with disabled children.
4: So we stopped sleep by 2 months.
2: So you didn't sleep for 2 months?
4: Yes.
2: At the beginning of the full-scale invasion?
4: A lot of adrenaline.
2: It was adrenaline.
4: And very important work.
2: So as a result of that, lots of Ukrainians came here?
4: 300 families.
2: 300 families.
4: 500 families.
2: So that's a lot of people, because
4: a lot of people.
2: Each family would have had several members.
4: Yes, and with dogs and cats. And stay in our places. We gave them two small rooms for 3-4 days, and we looked for support, for help in different places, in Poland, in Germany, in Sweden, in different places. Because I am a doctor, I want to help children and different people. And because we Polish people, we understand very good the terrible time of war. Because in Poland, we have very bad periods.
2: Yes, you've got a tough history.
4: Yes, and our enemy is Russia. Every time is Russia. So we identificate with them, with Ukrainian people, because our common enemy.
3: Maria raised hundreds of thousands of euros from donors around the world. Three families are still living here, while other Ukrainian children come in for regular treatment. And yet, 4 years on, listen to this from her.
4: We had a lot of problems with Ukrainian people because they stayed, no 3 days, but 3 years, 4 years, you know. So
2: yes.
4: This period, a lot of problems, like in maybe in Polish people, you know, with alcohol, with not good order and different things. So we are tired, a little tired after this support, because it isn't our duty, you know. A lot of people in Ukraine

0: ask me as a doctor, help me with operation, with surgery, with different places. Not help me because of war, but help me because our health service was worse than in Poland.
1: So you're saying some Ukrainians maybe took advantage?
0: Yes, of course.
1: So you've gone from quite positive at the beginning to quite negative now. Is that a fair representation?
0: A little like it is, yes.
2: Opinion polls show that when Russia's full-scale invasion began, more than 90% of Polish people held positive feelings about Ukrainians. Millions of refugees poured across the border and Polish families took them in. The Polish government gave them financial support and fast-tracked work permits and residency. Meanwhile, weapons went the other way to help Ukraine defend itself. But today, surveys show that more than half of Polish people have negative feelings, and many want the million or so refugees to go back. Attacks, both verbal and physical, on Ukrainians in Poland have risen significantly, though admittedly from a low base. We've travelled to another of Krok za Krokiem's properties, where those three Ukrainian families Maria mentioned are still living. With me is Grzegorz Soku, who's helping me with this story and translating.
3: Hello.
4: Hello. Valentina.
3: Valentina.
2: We meet Valentina and her 15-year-old daughter.
4: Hello. Yes, Julia.
3: Hello.
2: It's really hot. The fan is on.
3: So we've come into Valentina's room. And her daughter, clearly disabled daughter, is on a screen there. She's watching some kind of film. Yeah. Valentina, how long have you been here with your daughter?
4: Just 3 lata minęło.
5: 3 years already have passed.
3: And where from?
4: From Ukraine in the Ternopil region.
5: It's quite close to the Polish border. It's western Ukraine.
2: Valentina says Julia's dad is also disabled and has a part-time job as a truck driver back in Ukraine, while her other daughter has been finishing a master's degree there. But for now, it's not safe to take Julia back.
5: We came to the centre and she liked it very much. There's a place where you can have everything in one place, you know, medical and rehabilitation in the school. And we were able to stay, which is so good. She loves it. She's not afraid. She has everything in one place. She likes it very much. For instance, she has this tablet that she uses for communication, a communicator, because she doesn't speak at all. But using the communicator, she can express everything.
3: So Julia here is on her...
6: Rozmawiać.
3: On the
6: pad. Ja. Mam na imię Julia.
4: Ile masz lat?
3: My name's Julia.
4: Tak, Julia.
6: Mam 15 lat. Chodzę do 8 klasy.
5: I am 15, I go to the 8th grade.
3: So 15-year-old Julia here, who cannot communicate verbally, is using this tablet in front of her. So, Julia, do you like living here in Poland? She's pressing...
4: Tak, yes.
3: She's pressed a green triangle and it says tak, yes.
4: Tak, yes. Yes.
5: This is how our daughter is, and this is how we have to deal with it. You know, what's good for her is good for all of us.
3: Thank you both. Thank you, Julia. Thank you, Valentina.
6: Dziękuję.
4: Dziękuję.
3: Dziękuję. Thank you. Thank you in Polish.
2: Last year, Poland's new president, Karol Nawrocki, who was supported by the right-wing Law and Justice Party, vetoed legislation which would have prolonged state benefits for Ukrainian refugees. Most of those have now been cut. That's affected Maria too, as her funding to support refugees has been curbed, making it difficult to pay the bills for accommodation, water, electricity.
0: It is incredible that for people like this, cut the money for disabled people.
3: The most vulnerable people.
0: Yes.
7: It was a bank here.
5: Oh, really?
7: Yeah. And there is a say, yeah. Okay, so...
2: A bit over an hour's drive northwest of Zamość, Milena Kloszkowska is showing us around this 100-year-old building in the city of Lublin. She's a board member of Homofaber, a prominent Polish human rights NGO. We're in a community centre they call Baobab, like the tree, a place to gather safely.
4: We have a lot of services here. We are helping people with taxes, with the legalization. We have a lawyer, psychologist. We work in English, Russian, Ukrainian and Polish language, of course. So we are trying to help people. Because here in Lublin we have a lot of people from Ukraine, from Belarus and from Zimbabwe.
3: Zimbabwe?
4: Yeah.
3: Given that you, where you work and that you work to help some of these refugees, have you recognized more anti-Ukrainian feeling?
4: Yes, of course. People are afraid. People are afraid to take children on the playground during the holiday.
3: The Ukrainians are afraid?
4: They are afraid to speak in Ukrainian language on the street.
3: Because?
4: Because Polish people are so angry and we're still seeing a new attacks on the social media, etc., etc. So they are afraid because a lot of people can scream to them something, you know, like back to Ukraine. Politician started to said that, oh, they took a lot of money from us, they should always thank us, but they are not. They are speaking in the media that we have to stop the help. You know, people in Poland, I think, really like to have an enemy. This is the highest moment with the aggression to Ukrainian people here in Poland.
3: Who are you blaming for this sort of change of attitude from the love position 4 years ago to this really anti-Ukrainian feeling?
4: I think it started with the Russian bots, because they started a few years ago.
2: Milena's referring to Russian bots, automized accounts used for online attacks.
4: So they are started, but our politician saw that, okay, that works. People like it in Poland. They love to prepare a, you know, commentary that back to your country. I think they catch the occasion and they use it.
3: And do you expect all this anti-Ukrainian feeling to increase? Or do you think this is just a temporary problem?
4: I hope that this is temporary, but I'm afraid that not, that it will be still higher and higher.
2: Much of the political rhetoric in Poland during last year's presidential election campaign and ahead of next year's parliamentary election has been hostile towards Ukraine and Ukrainians here in Poland. They're often accused of sponging off the Polish state, of not being grateful enough that there are just too many of them. Though the evidence points to Ukrainians paying their taxes and boosting Poland's GDP, for instance, in 2024, by 2.7%.
4: I can show you the big kitchen. So here we have a big kitchen.
2: Upstairs in the kitchen area, we meet Olga. Her young child is chewing on a sweet and some cucumber. And sitting at a table is her 18-year-old daughter with a plate of dumplings. Mother and three daughters, including a baby, came here 4 years ago. Olga speaks Polish now and works as a psychologist with children with disabilities here in Lublin. Most Ukrainians in Poland have jobs. The employment rates are incredibly high, about 75% for recent refugees, though many of those jobs are below their qualifications. As for pre-war Ukrainian migrants, more than 90% are employed.
3: Obviously you've been getting on well here, it seems. But as a Ukrainian, do you ever worry nowadays when you go outside, just in the street?
5: My daughter has had an incident like that happened to her when she was on the bus and someone addressed her in an aggressive, vulgar way and was calling her names and someone who was abusing alcohol, that kind of person, but, you know, telling her to, you know, get the F out and go back to Ukraine and such.
3: Just to be clear, was this, did you get the abuse because he heard you speaking Ukrainian?
5: Yeah. So I was speaking with a friend in Ukrainian, and there was a man who started sort of cursing at me.
2: She was 15 at the time.
5: I speak to my youngest daughter only in Polish in public spaces, on the bus, for instance. Only at home speaking Ukrainian, and here in Baobab we can speak Ukrainian, and I know no one will sort of turn against us for that. But I'm a little afraid, and I'm careful, so I stick to Polish in public.
2: This region has a troubled history. Borders have shifted back and forth over the centuries. Lviv, for example, now in Ukraine, was, before the Second World War, the Polish city of Lvov. During the Austro-Hungarian Empire, it had been Lemberg, in World War II is captured by the Soviets, then the Nazis, then the Soviets again, who pushed Poland's frontiers westwards. That dark history has reared its head again recently. Just by the side of the motorway west of Zamość, there's a giant memorial.
3: Yes, it's certainly a very dramatic monument. It's about, I don't know, 15 metres high. It's pretty tall. Shape of the Polish eagle with a cross in the middle. At the bottom, there's this family group, two children holding onto their parents, and the mother is holding onto a baby, and the father's just behind her holding up a crucifix, and there are flames at the bottom. The writing says Volynia Massacre.
8: This is the same word that we use for the massacre of the innocent in the Bible, Rzeź Niewiniątek.
3: So they're likening the two, yeah. And above that, in the middle of the cross, there's this trident.
8: Which is the symbol of Ukraine, right?
3: Yeah. And right in the middle of the cross, the top of the trident is skewering through a baby.
2: Anger in Poland over Volynia has been turbocharged in recent months, certainly on the political right and on social media, after Ukraine's President Zelensky named a military unit Heroes of the UPA for their defence against the Russians. The extreme nationalist UPA fought for Ukrainian independence against the Soviets in World War II, as well as against the Nazis and Polish authorities. In Poland, though, they're accused of committing a genocide of 100,000 Polish civilians at Volynia and elsewhere. Poland's President Nawrocki responded by stripping President Zelensky of the highest Polish state honour, the Order of the White Eagle, which had been awarded to him by Nawrocki's predecessor.
3: Yeah, and round the back of this monument, you can see, well, children's heads on metal spikes or on wooden spikes. It's all pretty gruesome.
2: Several people turned up to look at the monument when we were there, including this young woman. She explains how seeing the memorial and reading the information board has left her with difficult feelings, how shocked she is at the scale of the massacre, how she didn't even know about it.
3: What does it make you feel about the Ukrainians?
8: So, yes, of course, those who are here, I mean, I have no grudge or that they're not guilty of it. Although, when one looks at it, it makes one think, you know, is it a good nation, you know? It makes one worried about whether something like this could happen again. It makes one wonder, you know, who is it that we're helping? And also, the person who is ruling Ukraine, is that a good person? Because people are people, but the authorities and the rulers are something else.
2: History and memory are complicated. What's often left out of the Polish narrative on Volynia is that Polish forces also killed tens of thousands of Ukrainians. However, questions about Ukraine have been pushed by nationalist politicians in Poland, and especially on social media.
1: Cool. Oh, and you get a seat in here. Mm-hmm. On this little lift.
8: Please shut the door quietly.
1: Is that what?
8: Yeah.
2: We're taking a wood-panelled lift up to the top floor of one of the few pre-Second World War buildings still standing in the capital of Warsaw. It was spared as the Nazis razed most of the city in punishment for the Warsaw Uprising of 1944 because it housed SS officers.
9: Hi.
10: Hi.
9: I'm John.
2: We're here to meet Michał Fedorowicz of the European collective Res Futura. They analyse online data and what's happening on social media.
10: So we can tell the story about the relations, online relations, Ukraine and Polish from 2022, when Russian attack Ukraine, till now, 2026. It is a story, when you look online, it's a story from love to hate.
2: The question is why. Michał's clear, a lot is down to the ever-present Russian propaganda on social media in Poland.
10: Which was, Ukrainian people are taking your social securities, hospital, doctors, etc. So they switch from the country to the people. And it was quite easy because, as you know, Ukrainians were in Poland before the war. They are entrepreneurs, they have their own businesses. So it was quite easy to attack, look, your Ukrainian neighbor have a better car. He is living a better life. He is earning loads of money. It was every day spreading little lies, yeah, little fake news, little disinformation.
2: This happened across Europe, Michał says. The goal being to sow division and make Europeans question their support for Ukraine. The negative messages are boosted by social media algorithms and influencers who repeat them because they're looking for attention. Negative messages, more than positive ones, generally get more reach and garner more likes.
10: We see every week more hate, more anger. So right now we are in the middle of the information war between Russian propaganda and European values, which main enemy is Ukrainian citizens living in Poland.
2: Arguments about history, particularly Volhynia, have been a gift to the Russian propaganda machine, Michał says, as have arguments about Ukrainian grain exports undercutting Polish farmers. Anything can be picked on, even when Russian drones or missiles have crashed onto Polish soil.
10: In September 2025, when we have drone attacked from the 9th to 10th at night, to 3 o'clock at night, when Polish nation wake up at 6 o'clock, 7 o'clock in the morning, all the social media was full of a story that they were not a Russian drone, but Ukrainian drones, because Ukrainians, now they drag you to the war.
1: Are you saying this was all very coordinated, that the drones came over and that social media took off?
10: We know they were ready to do that. It was coordinated. We know exactly that they prepared this operation because it was only 15 drones, but it was also about 10,000 accounts which spread information even when the drones were in Ukraine.
1: In the air, in Ukraine,
10: and they started spreading information, fake news. It was psyops, typical psyops, that they are Ukrainian drones attack the Poland just to drag Poland to the war.
1: So this was a two-pronged attack. It was the drones and the social media at the same
10: kinetic
1: time.
10: Kinetic and information attack, both.
2: And it's working, he says. Political parties echoing Russian lines about stopping support for Kyiv, giving Russia what it wants and ending the war are gaining in the polls. With parliamentary elections in Poland next year, that could be significant. For most Poles, the ultimate threat remains Russia. But speaking to Ukrainians and Poles on this trip, many of whom I couldn't include here, I was left with little doubt that the steady drip of negativity is having a real impact. The love of 4.5 years ago for many has shifted towards, if not hate, then to wariness and mistrust. But in a world where emotions, not facts, matter, those emotions can change quickly and are too often easily manipulated. I'm John Murphy, and that's Assignment from the BBC World Service.
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14: Picture this. An ant becomes infected by a fungus which hijacks its nervous system. turning it into a vehicle for the fungus's reproduction and killing the ant in the process. It sounds like science fiction, but it's happening in rainforests around the world. I'm Bridget Nichols, and in The Art of Being a Zombie Ant Fungus, I ask what this curious relationship can teach us about the interconnectedness of the natural world. That's coming up in Discovery after the news.
15: BBC News with Emily Thomas. United Nations experts have accused the Nicaraguan state of committing crimes against humanity. They say the Nicaraguan authorities have carried out enforced disappearances, torture, and the arbitrary detention of political opponents as part of a systemic attack on civilians. The G7 group of leading industrialised nations has called for the Iran-backed Houthis to immediately stop their attacks in Yemen and Saudi Arabia. They also demanded a halt to strikes on civilian shipping in the Red Sea. A court in Sri Lanka is set to pronounce its verdict in the trial of 24 men accused of plotting the 2019 Easter Sunday bombings. Suicide bombers targeted 3 hotels and 3 churches, killing 270 people. A powerful typhoon that swept along Japan's eastern coast has left at least 5 people dead and several missing. The storm also brought record rainfall to areas around the capital, Tokyo. It's now moved away from Japan's coast. At least 11 people have been injured in Turkey in a shooting in front of a high school. CCTV footage shows the suspect, reported to be a teenager from the school. Lithuania's prime minister says his country feels constantly threatened by Russia. Mindaugas Sinkevičius said Lithuania had made evacuation plans for vulnerable citizens in case it's attacked, but stressed it would fight back. The Victoria State Government in Australia has presented proposals for strict regulations for new data centres. The rules would require the facilities to secure their own renewable energy supply and use non-drinking water for cooling. A report in England on the impact of artificial intelligence in education says getting a grip on the technology requires the same level of national urgency as wars and epidemics. The report says AI is the most transformative innovation ever to impact education. BBC News.
16: These parasitic fungi, they're grotesque. They really are. I think there's no getting away from it. The fact that they colonise these insects, eat them from the inside so that the insects start sprouting these kind of tendrils of fungus. They're basically devoured until there's just this empty husk of insect left. To us, it just looks bizarre and really horrible.
17: To imagine that there's this fungus that goes into this ant and makes it behave in particular ways really threatens our notions of being in control of our actions, our notions of self, you know, who am I, if there's also this external thing inside of me influencing me. So I think it's quite scary.
18: These fungi are known as zombie fungi because they seem to zombify the insects that they are growing within. So I think that brings with it quite a lot of baggage from our own human cultural worlds of horror and zombies and what zombies have come to mean.
19: My name is Bridget Nichols. I'm a cultural entomologist, which is the study of insects in culture. I put on events internationally which are between nature and science and the arts.
20: So I'm the producer. Mm-hmm. Normally in radio, the producer is in control, but I'm wondering how you feel about that, Bridget.
21: I don't mind you announcing you're in control, because you can say it doesn't mean you are. The producer creates the framework for the presenter to fill with ideas, and the producer gets to do the final edit, but the presenter gets to create a world. Cordyceps, or zombie ant fungus, is this fungus discovered by the British naturalist Alfred Russel Wallace in 1859. When I first came across it a few years ago, I was immediately transfixed and read everything I could find about it for weeks until I needed to do something to tell the world about it. I had an idea for a play in which the cordyceps could come alive and be embodied in human form. It features actors and dancers and musicians and, of course, scientists. I'm very curious to see how the artists play with the zombie ant fungus story and the musicians and what they can bring to life from this amazing phenomenon. And also from the scientists, how we can extract some facts that really make the artists sing.
18: My name is Merlin Sheldrake, and I'm a biologist and a writer. I study fungi, and fungi are a kingdom of life, which is as broad a category as animals or plants, but they aren't animals and they aren't plants, and they do things their own way. Some fungi have evolved an ability to grow inside insect bodies and control their behavior in a way that suits the fungus. And one of these fungi is called Ophiocordyceps unilateralis. You don't have a muscular animal body that can walk or bite or fly if you're a fungus. So if you need to disperse yourself from an evolutionary point of view, it sometimes makes sense to borrow an animal body, or in this case, hijack one. And Ophiocordyceps unilateralis infects carpenter ants. The fungus starts to grow within its body, and as much as 40% of an infected ant can be fungus. And the ant becomes fascinated by heights in what's called summit disease. This is a syndrome in which the ant is compelled to climb up the nearest plant, and at a very particular height, the fungus forces the ant to bite onto the underside of a leaf in the death grip. The height is just the right height, given the temperature and humidity, for the fungus to produce its spores. So these fungi are able to puppet these ants' behavior with exquisite precision. And at that point, the fungus kills the ant and sprouts a structure out of the top of its head, which produces spores, rains down those spores on ants passing below. In the words of David Hughes, who's a prominent researcher in this field, an infected ant is a fungus in ant's clothing. And so the summit disease, the death grip, the behaviors of the infected ant, these are fungal behaviors expressed through the body of an ant.
20: Okay, brilliant. So now I want you to talk about art and science.
21: Okay.
20: And you can bring in your own background that you've been exploring what art and science can bring to understanding nature for a really long time, and then how you're developing that with this piece.
21: I've always been obsessed with consuming scientific data and science papers that are very dry, and then imagining how I could communicate this in technicolor to represent it with the arts. Science really helps us understand mechanisms and behavior and ecological systems. The arts allows us to explore that philosophical and embodied implications of what the science is telling us. I've always been fascinated by compelling stories of the invisible and how to make the invisible visible. And when I saw this zombie ant fungus relationship, which is pretty deadly and unpleasant and weird for the ants particularly, I then thought, if we humanize it, because humans always love stories about themselves, then maybe we can start to look at how we can learn from it.
0: My name's Mark Brown. I'm the director of the University Museum of Zoology at Cambridge University and a professor of evolutionary biology and ecology. I think historically, there's been a tendency to pretend that scientists are objective organisms, unaffected by human emotion, unbiased, who can discover truth, whatever truth is, and then explain that clearly and objectively to non-scientists. I think that's hugely changed, because I think there is an understanding across the scientific community that you engage people through narratives and through emotion. Having said that, science does rely upon fundamental concepts like allowing the data to speak for themselves as much as one possibly can, given the fact that we are not objective organisms and we are biased. The scientific story has to be bounded by how science is done, because if we can't trust the data, then to derive speculation from them or extrapolating them to explain other things is really shaky ground. And so there are aspects of science that are very different, I think, from aspects of practice in the arts and humanities.
21: I first put on the play about the zombie ant fungus at the Royal Institution in London, and now we're taking it around the world. And I thought that the way that the cordyceps would speak would be unusual. So I brought in the opera singer Laurie Lixenberg, who's known for her unusual way of singing. And I really wanted the audience to viscerally feel the sense of this is what it would be like for the ant to be taken over and possessed by the mushroom.
6: We see the little ones leaping. We hear you, we're not alone.
7: My name is Laurie Lixenberg. I'm a mezzo-soprano, but I use that tag in the widest possible sense because it's led me to all kinds of explorations in music and sound, but very much connected to voice. In the piece, I play a character called Sophia. She is a singer who is also experimenting with biologists, particularly around the effect of sound on fungi. And then she proceeds to involve the audience singing and discovers that a mushroom has indeed sprouted in the floorboards. And this mushroom is meant to be a cordyceps, but we don't know what it is. What we do know is that it has an extraordinary effect on humans as the cordyceps has on ants. So it's like a human cordyceps variant that infects all of us. And this mushroom starts sporulating as I sing a particular song, which is all the names of different mushrooms in different languages, ancient languages from all over the world. My bag is really experimental music and trying to explore the voice from as many different angles as possible and what it can do and what it can communicate. And so I really was exploring what would a mushroom sound like if it did sing? What is the voice of a mushroom? And what is the voice of the cordyceps if we could hear it as humans? And it's not going to be Maria. It's not going to be Madam Butterfly, is it? It's going to be something really weird and kind of otherworldly and alien.

0: My name is Philip Ball, and I'm a science writer and commentator. But I think that art is great at dealing with concepts that defy intuition, that defy our ability to articulate in words or to articulate in equations. But I wouldn't want that to be confused with the idea that art can then just be used to explain science. In fact, this drives artists who work at their sort of interface with science. It sometimes drives them mad that they are perceived as being there to just help scientists reach the public. What art can bring to science is a way of exploring the social, the intellectual implications that new scientific ideas bring up, and that science doesn't have a mechanism for exploring. Actually, the best sci art, I think, really interrogates the science and sometimes acts as a kind of critique.
1: I suppose what an artist brings is that we're idiots and we don't know what we're talking about, so we can imagine beyond that, because I think knowledge can be both liberating and constraining at the same time. I use the word idiot as a good thing. It's important to be an idiot, and it's important to acknowledge one's inner idiot, because from this point you can really listen. You're in a state of total openness. It's a state of childlike wonderment.
2: My name is Jason Singh. I'm a sound artist, a composer, and a DJ. About 10 years ago, I started working in the realms of biosonification, working with technologies that allow us to listen to the natural world in very open ways. My work with fungi and mycelium came out of creating a sound piece derived from a patch of mycelium up in Dartmoor. All living things generate electricity, and I use a device which I connect using these sensor clips or sticky pads, which then go onto a leaf or they attach inside the mushroom. And then what happens is that the sort of electrical charge that is being generated is then converted into MIDI, which is a language understood by audio software. And then through those synthesizers and through my audio software, I route it to different instruments. And so it will generate melodies, it will generate rhythms, effects. Recently, I recorded a fly agaric which had a creature inside it that was eating it from the inside. And hearing the sound of that mulching and squelching inside it, that was literally the sounds of activity within the mushroom. It's just incredible what it does when it meets people's ears, because, you know, there's this real fascination about, well, what am I? And what am I in relation to the world that I'm in? And so when you hear these strange worlds coming out of speakers, it's a very, very powerful way to engage with the natural world.
3: About 50% of animal species are parasites. Everything is parasitized. We ourselves are full of parasites every moment of our lives, or we have them on us. There are parasites across all groups of life that actually manipulate the behavior of their host. And so in that sense, what Ophiocordyceps does is not unique. And to a biologist, it's not shocking, because there are many other parasites that have similar impacts. There are grasshoppers and crickets that hurl themselves into water bodies so that the parasite that's inside them, which is aquatic in its adult stage, can leave their body and mate. There are a whole array of parasites that affect behavior, and the reason that they affect the behavior is to maximize their own transmission to the next host. And if that requires the host to die, that's what the parasite is going to evolve to do. And obviously the host is also evolving to try to prevent the parasite exploiting it like that. So it's a dance across the generations, and at any moment in time, the parasite might be winning or the host might be winning, and we see a tiny snapshot in time of that relationship.
4: Can you talk about what interests you about this parasitic relationship?
5: I think the more I studied the cordyceps ant phenomenon, the more I realised that we could learn something from this. Am I autonomous, or is something controlling me?
6: My name is Noura Sidarus. I'm a lecturer in cognitive neuroscience at Royal Holloway, University of London. My research is focused on how we make decisions and learn from the consequences of our actions, and how this is also linked to our sense of control over our actions and their consequences, and so how we come to have a sense of agency. I think us humans, we think we are in control. We feel like we are in our normal everyday life processing information and behaving according to what we want to do. At the same time, I think what is important to remember is that control is a matter of degrees rather than being a yes-no thing. So I think even us as humans, whether it's us at different time points, children versus adults, we have different degrees of control over our behavior. And some scientists have argued that perhaps we're not really in control in the intuitive way we think about it, because indeed we might be controlled by these neural processes, chemicals in our brains, and that itself would be subject to the laws of physics. At the same time, I think it is a sort of dualistic mistake to separate us from our brains. And so that means that both our brain states and our brain function create the experiences that we have as individuals. But then again, our thoughts, our beliefs, the way we think about things will itself also shape these neural processes. So I think intentions, the sort of will we have to do things, is manifested in the neural processes rather than being something dissociable from it. If we don't see it as a yes or no, a binary, then we can do research to try to figure out what is it that leads us to feel more or less in control and be more or less in control.
7: The living world is full of invitation, of coaxing, of seduction, of manipulation, of behavioral modification from one organism to another. And so you can see this as an expression of that, just a very intimate one, because the fungus is actually growing inside the body of the ant and is actually interposing itself into its most intimate processes. But I do think it's important to remember this larger picture, that we ourselves, for example, we have microbiomes, and there's a whole field of biology called neuromicrobiology, which is arising to study the effects that these microbes have on our behaviors. We are also being influenced in many, many ways, of course, as we know, through the various industries of influence and control, but we are also being influenced biologically, not just by the organisms that live in and on us, but the organisms that live around us. And so I think these zombie fungi are part of a much larger story in the history of life. If you look around the world, there are many different ways to think about possession, different spiritual traditions, different cultural stories and mythologies, and possession could be something that people are ready to receive or want to receive, something that you are maybe calling in, or possession might be something that you want to stop, to get rid of, to be exorcised.
0: Questions and fears about control are obviously very ancient. So it's kind of interesting to ask why it's only in modern times that this seems to sort of be manifested in the myth of the zombie. It plays into the fear that things and people in particular might not be what they seem to be. And in fact, you know, this is the trope that philosophers talk about all the time. Could there be such a thing as metaphysical zombies, creatures that look exactly like us and behave exactly like us, but if we could see inside, under the lid, we would find there's nothing there. And of course, today, we're confronted with exactly that, with ChatGPT and, you know, other chatbots, that as far as we know, that is exactly what they are. They give this incredible impression of being conscious, of being able to engage in conversations, of even being empathetic to us. And yet, as far as we know, they're just algorithms doing statistics. So we've kind of made the zombie, the philosophical zombie, and now we're having to grapple with what that means. And of course, one of the big fears about these systems is exactly this, that they're going to take control, and maybe they'll turn us into zombies as well.
6: The Last of Us is a show people might have seen, where they're indeed taking the cordyceps and imagining that they might get to us humans. When people get contaminated, they become violent and in the kind of classic zombie style will come and attack people and want to propagate. There's parallels of what is coming in to invade, whether it's our country or our own selves. And can we maintain notions of a self as an individual or as a nation? And that might lead us to want to take back control. I think perhaps sometimes not always in the most useful way.
0: It seems to me that the myth of the zombie provides a recognized cultural structure for exploring anxieties. But I wonder also whether there's something about the way that it plays on what some modern biologists have been wanting to tell us, that actually we are just controlled by our genes, that all organisms are just passive vehicles, robots made by genes for their own purposes. What interested me about the TV series The Last of Us, which explored this phenomenon of zombification of ants by fungus by transferring it to humans, it explored it in a way that made use of this zombie myth that we've had for a long time, but it certainly wasn't something being brought about by, you know, voodoo magic. It was actually portrayed as a natural process, and what you had was basically a species jump. As with COVID, we're not by any means in control of nature to the degree that we might think we are, if we are at all.
3: Fungi do things in different ways to us, and that makes it hard for us to conceptualize them, but also makes them an object of wonder as well, I think. Ophiocordyceps is interesting because in and of itself, the photos of it are shocking, and it is very shocking, but it's very alien. And it's easy then to put it in a box and say, it doesn't concern me. And in one sense, it doesn't, because we're not ants and we're not going to get infected by Ophiocordyceps. But in another sense, it does concern us because it's about understanding the natural world and its complexity. I think one thing which has emerged in biology relatively recently over the last sort of 5 years or so is the concept of individuality is much harder to think about biologically than perhaps we had assumed. Symbiosis is a very specific term in biology. It means living together, and it encompasses relationships that are parasitic all the way through to relationships that are deeply mutualistic. We see what's around us now, but over evolutionary time, relationships can change from parasitic to mutualistic and back again. And we've done a very good job of constructing an environment that we think isolates us from what we've said is nature, but actually we are part of nature. And if we think about ourselves as part of a network, perhaps we're less likely to take actions which damage that network.
0: Nature isn't always this horrible sort of red in tooth and claw business. Lots of species are dependent on other species, are codependent on other species. This is a very complex process through which life, ecosystems and the whole biosphere propagates itself. I think that one of the things that art can do in relation to science is to make concrete and sometimes literally to visualize things that in science seem very abstract or hard to get hold of. And this interdependence of nature is one of them. We kind of might know it intellectually, but it's very hard to see.
2: Before I knew of the word mycelium, we grew up with our grandparents telling us that everything is connected. And in Indian spirituality and Indian philosophy, these concepts of the interconnectedness of all things is something that we were raised with. And so I can't say that it was this revelation of, oh my God, it's called mycelium. You know, we were raised with this. So for me, for it to be given a name is brilliant. I can see it. I can now experience it physically, as opposed to these sort of stories and things that we've sort of grown up with. So to me, it makes sense.
6: I think sometimes there are perspectives on free will where we imagine that other people or society are a threat to our freedom. But I think it's important to remember that society can also be a way to expand our freedom. Sharing our agency or sharing our control with a different person or even with the environment doesn't have to be disempowering. It can also actually empower us to imagine new worlds, new behaviors to do new things we couldn't have done alone.
4: I think we're pretty much there, you know. So maybe the question of control doesn't matter so much. Or
5: so I think there's probably a dance of control, but I believe I'm quite like the interspecies ideal, where I enjoy the dance and think this will make the work better.
4: So in a way, we start with the zombie ant fungus being this disturbing, unfamiliar, strange thing, and we end up in a different place. So do you want to just, I mean, I think you've basically said it, but just maybe one more sentence about that.
5: Since I started this exploration into the zombie ant fungus and its invisible world of complexity and control, I really believe that it's making people think in a different way. You're never alone. There's always another species around you that you can connect with. And I think by utilizing this horror story of a zombie ant fungus, we can really start to dig into what it means to be part of the bigger ecosystem. I think we're very controlled from every angle and have probably not much autonomy. But for me, that's a relief. That means you can relax and go, okay, I'm not running the show.
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10: And Boston Medical Center, regionally ranked fourth for cancer care in Massachusetts by U.S. News and World Report, dedicated to meeting patients where they're needed most for over 30 years. In this two-part follow-up to the landmark documentary series, witness an epic portrait of America's largest city through decades of challenge, growth, and change. 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
12: President Trump is set to take on AI, war, and other top global issues during his speech to the United Nations. Good morning, it's Tuesday, September 22nd. I'm Tori Bedford. This is GBH's Morning Edition. Massachusetts leaders are amplifying the call for international standards for artificial intelligence development.
13: There's a human rights aspect to this, and we have to make sure that we are protecting the lives of innocent people.
12: Plus, free press advocates across New England are condemning the Trump administration's move to ban three news outlets from the White House.
14: Journalists must be able to report on government officials and hold those in power accountable without fear of retaliation or restrictions based on the content of their reporting.
12: Red Sox hosting the Guardians today at Fenway, sun and clouds, highs in the low 60s. It's 6:01.
15: Live from NPR News in Washington, I'm Corva Coleman. Several leading media organizations have joined together to protest President Trump's attacks on journalists. Trump has banned CNN, MS Now, and Politico from the White House. These organizations have sued. The TV pool networks, led by the Fox News Washington bureau chief, have agreed not to provide video coverage of the president. NPR's Brian Mann says that is now widened to include NPR and some print organizations.
16: Other organizations, including the New York Times, NPR, and the Washington Post, announced they too were suspending use of shared pool photographs and audio. It's unclear how long this will last, but we did see it play out at one Trump event yesterday. There was a ribbon cutting for the new White House helipad, and you couldn't hear what the president was saying.
15: NPR's Brian Mann reporting. Paramount Skydance is one step closer to a deal to merge with Warner Brothers Discovery. NPR's Mandalay Del Barco reports on the settlement of an antitrust lawsuit filed by a dozen state attorneys general.
17: Paramount CEO David Ellison agrees to operate Paramount Pictures and Warner Brothers separately, at least for now, and to release at least 30 films a year. He also promised to create an independence board for their news operations, CNN and CBS. California Attorney General Rob Bonta says those concessions and more satisfy antitrust concerns. Even so,
18: the settlement is not a vote of support for this merger. It is not a blessing.
17: Critics of the merger, like former Federal Trade Commissioner Alvaro Bedoya, say the attorneys general caved to Paramount after it threatened to leave California.
19: The billionaires won here. These guys censored, bribed, and bullied their way to the top.
17: The mega merger could finalize within weeks. Mandalit Del Barco, NPR News.
15: A Mississippi grand jury declined to issue any indictments in the death of Nolan Wells. The black teen was discovered dead off the Mississippi coast last July. From the Gulf States Newsroom and Mississippi Public Broadcasting, Elise Gregg has more.
20: Wells's cause of death over the 4th of July weekend, according to the report, was consistent with a drowning. 23 jurors reviewed witness testimony, GPS data, cell phone extractions, and more. The grand jury declined to make any indictments in Wells' death, finding no credible evidence of criminal activity leading to his death. Jurors found that Wells chose to stay at the island instead of leaving with the friends he originally came with. Here's Jackson County District Attorney Angel Myers McElrath.
21: And while on the island, he connected with even more friends. There is absolutely no evidence to support the allegations that Nolan's disappearance and death were racially motivated.
20: Wells was the only black friend in the group to go out and the only one who didn't return. For NPR News, I'm Elise Gregg in Jackson, Mississippi.
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12: Good Tuesday morning. Live from the GBH newsroom in Boston, I'm Tori Bedford. Flights are still getting back on track after a chaotic day at Logan Airport yesterday. Technical issues at a Philadelphia air traffic control center led to widespread delays and a ground halt at multiple northeastern airports yesterday, including Logan. The disruption was addressed later in the evening after it was discovered that an Amtrak construction crew accidentally cut the fiber line in New Jersey. By the end of the day, Logan saw nearly 500 flights delayed and another 76 canceled. Massport says they expect delays and disruptions to continue into today. So far, FlightAware has reported 20 delays and 2 cancellations. Local free press advocates are worried the Trump administration's decision to ban 3 media outlets from the White House access could have a chilling effect. CNN, Politico, and MS Now are all suing the administration, saying the move violates the First Amendment. GBH's Marilyn Scherer has more.
22: Gregory Sullivan with the New England First Amendment Coalition says a free and independent press is the cornerstone of American democracy. He says the ban is a, quote, disgraceful move.
23: It's the people

0: before rejecting an insanity defense and finding Jason Eaton guilty. He faces up to life in prison when he's sentenced at a later date. All three of the victims survived the shooting, but one was left paralyzed from the waist down. Speaking to reporters after the verdict, prosecutor Sarah George thanked the jury.
1: They were present. They truly gave this case the attention that it deserved. And I'm incredibly grateful for the closure that they have now provided.
0: Eaton's attorneys declined to comment after the verdict. During the trial, they argued that Eaton was psychotic and delusional at the time of the shooting. The East Coast's largest agricultural fair, known as the Big E, is back for its 110th year. Held in West Springfield, the fair showcases food, rides, art, and goods from the six New England states over its 17-day run. Eugene Cassidy heads the nonprofit that organizes the fair. He says fairs are proving their enduring appeal, drawing strong crowds despite soaring prices across the economy right now.
2: I know that across the country, the fair business has been going gangbusters. So that's a great testimony to what fairs offer. Time is a commodity in short supply, but people have been coming out in record numbers.
0: Last year, the Big E drew 1.5 million visitors to the fairgrounds. Cassidy says he expects a big turnout this year as well. Red Sox host the Guardians at Fenway tonight. That game is at 6:45, and it's the first day of fall, technically at 5:05 this evening. We still get a little more daylight, just over 12 hours of sunlight today, sunrise at 6:30 with sunset at 6:43. It's still dark right now. GBH meteorologist Dave Epstein has your forecast.
3: We'll have clouds giving way to partly to mostly sunny skies today. Fairly nice, 60 to 65. That wind still coming in off the water. That's going to be the case for the next several days. You have to watch out for rip currents if you are going into the ocean. Partly cloudy tonight, down between 50 and 55. Tomorrow, 60 to 65, a blend of clouds and sun with that breeze off the water. Thursday, partly sunny, 60 to 65. Again, the breeze off the water. Then we'll watch to see how a low pressure area off the coastline impacts us. It may bring some showers late Friday or over the weekend. For GBH News, I'm Dave Epstein.
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5: It's Morning Edition from NPR News. I'm Steve Inskeep.
6: And I'm Leila Faldin. Good morning. President Trump will address world leaders later this morning at the United Nations General Assembly.
5: Those world leaders will see a president who's under pressure at home and abroad. He's faced legal and political setbacks, as well as concerns about the economic effects of the war he launched against Iran.
6: NPR White House correspondent Franco Ordonez is following it all, and he joins us now. Good morning.
7: Good morning, Leila.
6: So what do we know about Trump's UN speech?
7: What we do know is that there's going to be a lot of attention on it, and that's largely because he's often made big news here in the past. I mean, remember in his first speech during his first term, how he threatened to totally destroy North Korea, or last year when he blasted the UN for not living up to its potential. Now, based on conversations with the White House, Trump today is expected to paint himself as a problem solver, highlighting peace deal that he's announced around the world. And speaking of wins, I expect he'll tout his new deal with Denmark over security of Greenland. He actually has a signing event immediately after the speech. He's also going to be defending his Iran policy, which will be very interesting because he's going to be doing that in front of the Iranian president, who will also have a chance to speak likely the following day.
6: Who's he going to meet with one-on-one on the sidelines?
7: Yeah, Trump's got meetings with Ukraine President Volodymyr Zelensky, the British Prime Minister Andy Burnham, as well as Gulf leaders, and Venezuela's interim president, Delcy Rodriguez. I spoke to Richard Fontaine, who served in the George W. Bush White House and now runs the Center for a New American Security. He says the significance of those meetings really speaks to the changing role of the UN as an institution, and some would even say maybe a weakening role.
8: The meat of the diplomacy will be done in the private meetings, not at the UN Security Council or in the UN General Assembly.
7: Leila, I mean, the reality is the members of the UN Security Council, as you know, often struggle to come to agreement on very key issues.
6: A UN panel just called for stronger safeguards on artificial intelligence agents. How big of an issue will that be at this year's assembly?
7: Yeah, it's at the top of the agenda. Leaders will try to come to some kind of global agreement on guardrails. The dilemma, as outlined to me by Heather Connolly, who worked on European issues in the Bush State Department, is that so many of these issues

0: revolve around China. And President Xi Jinping won't be there.
1: So this is the challenge, and I think what, in many ways, we have global leaders coming to New York to offer their own set piece speeches, how they look at the world. But the world will not be looking towards New York on Wednesday and Thursday of this week. They're going to be looking at Washington.
0: Instead of flying to New York, she's actually going to be traveling to Washington for a state dinner with Trump.
2: Doesn't that make sense that the focus will be on that meeting, given those are superpowers?
0: The issue is more timing, but also the weakening of the world body.
2: Right.
0: I mean, you have all these global energy prices rising. You have global food prices rising. It's really a big moment where the world comes together in New York to tackle these global issues that are having a direct impact on the American people and the American economy. And just talking with Heather Connolly about this, in some ways, it's really going to be lost or perhaps drowned out by domestic as well as international politics.
2: That's White House correspondent Franco Ordonez. Thank you, Franco.
0: Thank you, Leila.
3: Ian Bremmer has been listening along with us. He is president of the Eurasia Group, which is an analysis firm, global political risk consultants. Welcome back.
4: Hey, good to see you, Steve.
3: Franco said that Trump is expected to cast himself as a problem solver today. What is his case for that, if any?
4: Well, Greenland is the case du jour, literally, as you hear. Today is the signing ceremony, and the Nordic leaders I've spoken with in the last 48 hours are delighted to be quiet and give Trump a win because they've actually gotten everything they've wanted in terms of their red lines in resolving the crisis that was created by President Trump nearly a year ago. Aside from that, you're going to hear him talk about Latin America a fair amount because it's the place where he's actually gotten most of the countries and most of the leaders in the room more aligned with him as opposed to less. So it's not as if Trump has destroyed everything he's touched, but clearly there are a lot of big issues that have not gone well. He's not been a peacemaker on Russia, Ukraine, despite the fact that he has yet another meeting coming up with Zelensky. And he's certainly not been a peacemaker in Iran, where he started a war that has gone a heck of a lot longer than he had anticipated, and it's not going well for him.
3: Let me follow up on what you said about Nordic leaders getting everything they wanted out of the Greenland deal. What does that mean? That Greenland's, that Denmark's sovereignty over Greenland is assured and so forth?
4: Of course. And this is all still NATO territory. And if the United States is actually going to put more troops and more bases on it to help defend it, that's good. I mean, the Europeans have been concerned that the Americans are pulling troops out of NATO front lines, that they're not as committed to their coordinated efforts in supporting Ukraine as the Russians continue to invade. So this is the one place where Trump, by saying, hey, it's mine, I get to like say it's America, just like Lake Ontario, gets to actually be more committed to NATO. If you are a Nordic leader, you think that this is the best possible outcome, and you're just trying to forget about the fact that he kept saying, I'm going to take part of your territory.
3: I want to step back from this UN meeting and look more broadly at the idea of international cooperation. We have a reporter elsewhere in today's program talking about goals that world leaders set back in 2015 to achieve things like clean water and gender equality and world peace and so forth. They seem not to have made a lot of progress since, but the whole idea struck me as almost old-fashioned. Has the whole notion of global cooperation come apart at this point?
4: Well, sure. People talking about the weakness of the United Nations are really talking about the fact that the countries that comprise the United Nations are not as aligned. And a big reason for that is because the most powerful country in the world no longer wants to really promote rule of law globally, no longer wants to be the architect of global free trade, no longer wants to really be the sheriff for collective security. But at the same time, the second most powerful country in the world, China, is not interested in aligning its own political and economic system either with the United States or with other advanced industrial democracies. And so when those are your two most powerful countries, and everyone else is just trying to figure out a way not to be captured by either of those two, it shouldn't surprise you that international cooperation feels, if not like a dead letter, at least quaint and wildly aspirational.
3: Well, how are you thinking then about this meeting later in the week here in Washington, not in New York, between President Xi and President Trump?
4: I'm thinking that both of these leaders want to show how much they like and respect each other and that they're going to clearly want good headlines to come out of it. But that doesn't mean that there is substantive cooperation or trust. On Taiwan, I'm very unconcerned in the near term, because unlike on Iran for the Americans, unlike on Ukraine for the Russians, the Chinese are very risk averse and things are generally going in their direction incrementally. As long as you think about this as a long-term issue, Russians and the Americans think about a lot of things as short-term issues. But artificial intelligence was the area that you most desperately need coordination, because the technology moves far faster than governments and is out of control of what the private sector is trying to accomplish. That's an area where President Trump has made very clear the Americans want to win. And by the way, the U.S. markets are going gangbusters because he's not touching AI, and he's not about to. So it's 2 feet on the accelerator for the Americans and for the Chinese. And whatever they talk about in the meeting, that reality creates more confrontation and more of a split of the global order over time.
3: Very briefly, you said the Chinese feel things are going their way on Taiwan. You mean to say the Chinese feel they don't have to invade Taiwan because they think they're going to get it anyway?
4: They think that over time, the reality of greater economic integration into the mainland, their power, ability to build their own chips so they're not as reliant on TSMC, for example, and the fact that the militarily the Chinese continue to build up everything in the region, long term means that they're going to have a much stronger power position. They have no intention of invading tomorrow or next year.
3: Ian Bremmer of the Eurasia Group, thanks so much for your insights.
4: Steve, great to talk to you.
2: The court battle over redistricting in Missouri is not over yet, even though ballots for the midterms have already been mailed out. The latest ruling is from a federal appeals court, which said Monday the state should use a map designed to flip a seat for Republicans. Another trip to the Supreme Court is almost certain. St. Louis Public Radio's Jason Rosenbaum reports.
5: Just on September 10th, the U.S. Supreme Court seemed to almost close the door on redistricting in Missouri. It refused to intervene in a ruling by the state Supreme Court that blocked a map backed by President Trump. The state court said it had to be approved by Missouri voters before it could be used. That meant the same map as the one used in 2022 and 2024 should still be used this November, helping the Democrats' chances of holding a seat in Kansas City. But Monday, a federal appeals court for the Eighth Circuit ruled that the GOP plan should be used on November 3rd, because it was the map used already in the August primaries. One of the plaintiffs, Republican Congressman Bob Onder of suburban St. Louis, said the appeals court should prevail over the state court to protect the rights of primary voters.
6: So really the question is whether 1.2 million Missouri voters would be disenfranchised by an activist Missouri Supreme Court. And I think today the Eighth Circuit said no, they would not be, that those votes cast on August 4th would count. I think it's a big victory for democracy and for the rule of law.
5: The last minute court fight is happening now, in part because the Republican Secretary of State delayed ruling on the petition drive that gave the voters a say on the redistricting. The appeals court Monday blocked enforcement of its own ruling until September 28th to give proponents of the referendum time to appeal to the U.S. Supreme Court. Chuck Hatfield represents the redistricting opponents and expects to win.
7: The Supreme Court of the United States has been pretty clear that the federal courts are prohibited from interfering in elections this close to Election Day. And I think this is kind of a classic example of why that should not be done. You know, votes have already been cast by military members.
5: The U.S. Supreme Court has already declined twice to allow the GOP map to take effect, but it hasn't ruled out hearing the case again. For NPR News, I'm Jason Rosenbaum in St. Louis.
8: A Christian commune on Cape Cod says it's a place of faith and devotion, but former residents are coming forward with allegations of abuse, control, and exploitation spanning decades.
9: I was kept in a basement, denied food, forced to work without pay, denied sleep, moved multiple times.
8: I spoke with former members who say people need to know what's happening behind the walls of this religious community. I'm Gilda Geist. You can find the rest of that story online at gbhnews.org.
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13: Tuesday. Good Tuesday morning, and welcome to GBH's Morning Edition. I'm Tori Bedford. Thanks for being with us. Looking at local headlines this morning, Massachusetts Governor Maura Healey has announced that the Federal Transit Authority has ended its oversight of the MBTA earlier this month following improvements to the system. The oversight began following the death of a man who was dragged after getting his arm stuck in a Red Line train in 2022. An FTA report found inadequate maintenance, communications, and safety practices. Lindsay Clancy's defense attorney, Kevin Reddington, has asked a judge to launch a probe into the lone holdout juror in the murder case that ended in a mistrial this month. Reddington argued that the juror had a history of domestic violence allegations and an active restraining order when he was picked for the jury, raising questions about whether he answered the pretrial questionnaire truthfully. And MIT has been awarded the number one spot among national universities in the U.S. News and World Report's 2027 Best Colleges rankings, taking over Princeton's top placement from last year and bumping them down to number two. Harvard held steady as the third-ranked school. More local news in 10 minutes here on GBH.
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2: I'm Leila Faldin.
15: And I'm Michelle Martin. Good morning. Did he or didn't he? Did the third president of the United States, Thomas Jefferson, father children with Sally Hemings, a young woman he held in slavery? It's a 200-year-old question that has been infused with every idea and every deep passion connected with American debates about race, power, slavery, sex, and the mythology of the founding fathers. In 2011, a few strands of hair discovered inside Thomas Jefferson's personal Bible at the Smithsonian set off a winding scientific investigation to answer that question once and for all. And we have with us now the person who led that investigation, Richard Curran, who had a decades-long career at the Smithsonian and remains a distinguished scholar there, is the author of History by a Hair, a new book detailing the complicated process behind answering this question. Mr. Curran, welcome. Thank you for joining us.
16: Michelle, thank you for having me.
15: This is one of those things that just seems to kind of tear at people, at least some people anyway. Why is that?
16: Thomas Jefferson wrote the most famous phrase in American history, all men are created equal. And yet, if he bore children with Sally Hemings, who were born into slavery, it seemed like a paradox and a contradiction.
15: So you and your team were not the first to try to get this question answered. Can you just tell us about Eugene Foster's study in the late 1990s?
16: He found contemporary descendants who had the Jefferson Y chromosome. And then he found a descendant of Eston Hemings, Sally Hemings' youngest son. Coupling the historical evidence with that DNA evidence, it convinced, I think, most historians and a lot of people that Thomas Jefferson was indeed the father of Sally Hemings' children. Other people objected. Historians, the Scholars Commission, there were family members who said, wait a second, how do we know it was Thomas Jefferson? It could be another Jefferson male.
15: Was the sense that DNA science had progressed beyond the 1990s, or that there was sufficient material there to actually be tested?
16: Sure, it was a real question. And so I enlisted two scientists, Beth Shapiro, who was working with ancient DNA from extinct species, and her partner, Ed Green, both at the University of California, Santa Cruz. And Ed was trying to sequence Neanderthal DNA. And so these are two prominent people, and I said, can you try to do it? And they were trying to do it, and that's, I thought it was possible, but I didn't know.
15: There's just so many twists and turns in this. This took 15 years, and I don't want to give away all of the spoilers, but the fact of the matter is the hair in the Bible won it.
16: Oh, well, we discovered there was a packet of hair that was not in the inventory when we first asked Monticello, a rich lock of hair. You open up the packet, and here is Thomas Jefferson's hair. You know, like a nice lock of hair staring in the face, looked very rich, and that hair yielded DNA. That wow. was the goal. And that hair, Michelle, I mean, you can't make this up. So the annotation on the packet for that hair was Thomas Jefferson's hair cut the day he died, July 4th, 1826. Mm. And that was the, you know, the key to sequencing his DNA.
15: That's amazing. I remember an interview with one historian some years ago who said, well, that's a moral impossibility.
16: Yeah.
15: So you can imagine that there are some people who really liked the story that this was not true or that this was slander.
16: And that wasn't untrue. I mean, people yeah. use it, you know, to tarnish Jefferson's reputation. Many family members felt they had a duty to do that.
15: Did anybody object? Did anybody say, no, I don't want to know?
16: And, you know, I brought it to, at the time I was doing this, I was the undersecretary of the Smithsonian. My colleague and friend, Lonnie Bunch, was the director of the African American Museum. And I went to Lonnie at the time and I said, Lonnie, this could prove Jefferson was the father of Sally Hemings' children or not. Mm-hmm. And Lonnie told me very straight up, and he was building the African American Museum at the time. He said, this museum has to be built on a foundation of truth, whatever it is.
15: I mean, I think you're making an important point here, which is that there are many people who are descendants of Sally Hemings. I think one of the things you're saying is that those people could have been equally disappointed.
16: You know, when you're doing this kind of work, it's not just that people are test subjects or they're just DNA. They're people. They have lives. You know, in many families, it was hush-hush. Don't talk about your descent from Thomas Jefferson because people will laugh at you. Mm. One of the women I worked with, she used to say her father and uncle said, hey, you say that in our time, you get lynched.
15: Mm. What does 15 years of work by the dozens of people you interviewed, all the people you work with, what do we know?
16: Well, we know that there are descendants of Madison and Hemings and Esten Hemings that have a whole lot of Thomas Jefferson DNA. You actually had Hemings descendants that had more Thomas Jefferson DNA than the Jeffersons.
15: Than the known Jefferson descendants. Yeah. Okay.
16: And I should say, Michelle, I mean, I wouldn't make it a rule that the Hemings necessarily have more, but the Hemings certainly had more than was expected.
15: Do you think this answers the question? That Thomas Jefferson fathered children with Sally Hemings?
16: Yes. I mean, I think the DNA speaks for itself. Mm. One of the things that's still a hanging question in this is, you know, we only were able to identify descendants of Sally Hemings' two younger sons, Esten Hemings and Madison Hemings. Her two other children, Harriet and Beverly, boy and a girl, basically ran off from Monticello. Jefferson let them run off in 1822. They went to Washington, D.C. They passed as white, and they had families. Mm. And so nobody knows about their descendants.
15: Your book arrives at a really interesting time because there is a fight now over the role of the Smithsonian. And I wonder what influence you think this book may have, arriving as it is now in the middle of this sort of fight will have on this question of what the Smithsonian's role is.
16: Well, look, this started out not because I was a Jefferson aficionado, not because I had, you know, something, you know, that I wanted to prove about Sally Hemings or her children. We found hair. We found evidence. And the job of Smithsonian curators, scientists, and others is to follow evidence and find out the truth about our history, about our natural world, about social relationships. So we're just doing our job.
15: Richard Curran, he is a distinguished scholar at the Smithsonian, and he's the author of History by a Hair, Thomas Jefferson, Sally Hemings, and Solving a 200-Year-Old Mystery. Richard Curran, thank you so much for talking
16: with us. Thank you, Michelle. Thank you.
15: This is NPR News.
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18: Live from NPR News in Washington, I'm Dave Mattingly. The war with Iran is expected to be front and center today when President Trump addresses the UN General Assembly. Next week marks 7 months since the U.S. and Israel began attacking Iran. The fighting in the Middle East has led to sharp spikes in the price of oil as well as diesel and gasoline amid disruptions to tanker traffic. The U.S. Navy continues its blockade of Iranian ports. NPR's Aya Batraoui says Qatar's energy minister is pushing back on the Trump administration for downplaying the future importance of the Strait of Hormuz.
19: Saad Al-Kaabi says there are imports and exports that need the Strait of Hormuz, countering Treasury Secretary Scott Bessent's comments that the waterway will become, quote, worthless as more energy pipelines are built. Here's Al-Kaabi speaking at the Qatar Economic Forum in New York.
20: I think this is completely wrong.
21: Have you told the United States this?
20: No, I'm telling the United States today. Nobody has asked me whether it's going to be obsolete or not. But I think if you look at what the trade that we have through that Hormuz trade, it cannot be obsolete.
19: He also says it will take 3 years to repair Qatar energy facilities hit by Iran in March during the U.S. war. Aya Batraoui, NPR News, Dubai.
18: AAA says the price of diesel in the U.S. hit another all-time high today. This is NPR News.
13: Good Tuesday morning. Live from the GBH newsroom in Boston, I'm Tori Bedford. Some local immigrants will soon have to pay more out of pocket for medical coverage through MassHealth. That's due to upcoming eligibility changes that are part of the Trump administration's One Big Beautiful Bill Act from last year. Jennifer Sador with the group Health Law Advocates explained the changes during a presentation yesterday.
22: Effective October 1, 2026, full MassHealth coverage, so individuals who have standard or care plus, will no longer be available to certain immigrants. And this will affect approximately 7,300 members.
13: Some immigrants will be moved to MassHealth's Family Assistance Program, but a subset will have to be downgraded to what's known as MassHealth Limited. Those who are affected by the coverage changes are entitled to appeal. An independent news organization covering Western Mass is suing Microsoft and OpenAI, the company behind ChatGPT. Shoestring has signed onto a suit brought by other media groups, claiming the two companies have used their published materials to build products like ChatGPT. The lawsuit accuses Microsoft and OpenAI of using copyrighted content without permission or payment. Brian Zayats is managing editor of the Shoestring. He says if the companies cited the material they used, it could help independent journalism.
23: They may be able to solve the problem of actually redirecting people to local news sites, and you know, we would certainly welcome that, but there is, I think, a pretty well documented case to make that a theft has taken place here.
13: In a statement, an OpenAI spokesperson says its models are trained on publicly available data and grounded in fair use. Microsoft did not respond to a request for comment. And the city of Boston is teaming up with UMass Boston to bring internships to undergrads and public health education to BPS students. Under the partnership announced yesterday, seniors in UMass Boston's Urban Public Health Department are getting internships with the Boston Public Health Commission. Commission staff will train the students this fall, and next spring they'll use that training to teach high schoolers. UMass Boston Provost Joseph Berger says it's an important initiative.
24: It's designed to address the challenges of our times to make our city a healthier city than it has been before, to promote equity and justice in healthcare, and to make sure that we are taking advantage of the talent and the expertise that we have.
13: UMass Boston students will be trained in adolescent health, facilitation, community engagement, and public health practice. It's 58 degrees in Boston. 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
0: This is Morning Edition from NPR News. I'm E. Martinez.
3: I'm Steve Inskeep.
2: And I'm Leila Fadel. Good morning. The biggest merger in Hollywood history is a bit closer to reality after states suing to stop it agreed to a settlement.
3: Paramount's Skydance wants to buy Warner Brothers Discovery in a deal valued at $111 billion. Paramount's owners have agreed to some concessions to resolve the antitrust lawsuit that was filed by various state attorneys general, including California's Rob Bonta.
1: This settlement is not a vote of support for this merger. It is not a blessing of the broader merger.
3: We will put questions to California's attorney general in a moment after we hear the details.
2: NPR culture correspondent Mandalit Del Barco is covering this in Los Angeles and joins me now. Good morning, Mandalit.
4: Good morning, Leila.
2: So tell us what Paramount CEO David Ellison has promised in exchange for the settlement.
4: Well, for one thing, Ellison and company agreed to operate Paramount Pictures and Warner Brothers Studios separately for now. They promised to spend $300 million more to make movies in the U.S. And the court documents they signed say that in the first 2 years, the combined company will release at least 30 films a year, and at least four of those independent films. But it's unclear what it means that half of those films would be produced jointly.
2: What about the company's news businesses?
4: Well, Ellison bought Paramount last year with the help of his billionaire father, Larry Ellison, who has ties to President Trump. Paramount runs CBS News, which has gone through many changes since then. And the state attorneys general worried that the merger would also affect news coverage of CNN, that's currently run by Warner Brothers. In the deal, Paramount agreed to create a board to establish editorial independence for CBS and CNN, but the decree says the members will be appointed by the directors of the merged company. And we should note, Leila, that Warner Brothers Discovery and one of Paramount's businesses, Paramount Plus, are financial supporters of NPR.
2: How are critics of the merger reacting to this settlement?
4: Well, some politicians and many writers, actors, and other workers in Hollywood fear that this merger will lead to layoffs, fewer choices, and price gouging for audiences. They're skeptical of Paramount's promises, and they say they don't want so much consolidated power in the hands of the Ellisons. Alvaro Bedoya is a former federal trade commissioner, and he advises one of the groups involved in the Block the Merger coalition. He told NPR he's upset that the attorneys general caved to Paramount after Ellison and company threatened to move their studios out of California.
6: They censored and bullied their way to the top here. This is coming at a moment when people already perceive media freedom to be at risk.
4: By the way, Moat said just last Friday, President Trump barred journalists from CNN and two other media organizations from the White House.
2: Paramount also settled another lawsuit filed by the Writers Guild of America. What happened there?
4: Well, the WGA said in a statement that Paramount agreed to prohibit layoffs of CBS News writers. They also settled because it was too expensive to continue suing Paramount without support from the attorneys general. NPR also heard from screenwriter Jacob Tobia, a WGA member who says two of his TV shows he sold were canceled during media consolidations, and he predicts this deal will be terrible for artists.
7: This mega merger will be used as a chance for the Ellisons to censor content that is politically inconvenient or doesn't align with what they think America should look like.
4: David Ellison defends his deal as being pro-worker and pro-consumer, and a judge still has to approve the merger. Ellison thinks it could be done in 2 weeks.
2: NPR's culture correspondent Mandalit Del Barco in Los Angeles. Thank you, Mandalit.
4: Thank you.
25: We called California Attorney General Rob Bonta for more on why he settled the case and what the settlement means. So, Attorney General, let's start with the timing of the settlement. Last month, Variety started reporting that David Ellison was threatening to move Paramount out of California beginning on October 1st. That's a threat that Governor Gavin Newsom says he took seriously. How much did that factor into getting this deal done right now?
26: Not at all. We can't control what a company does or doesn't do. We focused on our antitrust concerns in this case.
25: Well, one of the things I wanted to ask about specifically was the editorial board that we hear is being created by the settlement to oversee CNN and CBS News. First off, who picks the people on the board? Will the state of California have any input in that?
26: The state of California will have no input in it. No government entity will have any input into it, which is appropriate. Mm-hmm. It will consist of seasoned, experienced, hopefully trusted journalists who know the craft and know the need for independence and objectivity and fairness.
25: There are a lot of people, Attorney General, that can assume or claim that they know how to do a journalist's job. So, I mean, how do you know that the people picking this editorial board are someone that would meet the requirements of what this settlement is?
26: This is something that was in the settlement agreement. So it means that all the parties agreed that editorial independence is important. And I think that's the whole goal. There are some requirements around independence as a body as well to make sure that there's not, conflict or bias. So the details, I think, were very well thought out and help ensure a robust independent editorial board.
25: How confident are you that it will have teeth?
26: I'm confident. And it's there to benefit from the insight, experience, and thinking of great journalists that are centering and emphasizing independence, objectivity, fact-based reporting.
25: What will you do, though, if you start to suspect that the editorial integrity of CNN and CBS News gets compromised despite this editorial board? Will you do anything?
26: Well, our case was an antitrust case. And so the case was not about reporting and journalism.
25: It's part of the agreement, though.
26: It is. And that was something that was important to our coalition. I think it's important to the American people. And if they do not follow the requirements that are in our consent decree, then we will have an auditor that will help us identify any failures to comply with the requirements, and then we can go to court.
25: Is there anything in the deal that you wish you had gotten but had to concede to?
26: No, the concessions were being made by the proposed merged company. We were making demands. And we were requiring that there be certain conditions and commitments. And we got a great set of all those to address our concerns and with the antitrust side, as well as to make sure we have significant, massive contributions, transformational, I'll say, in domestic production and theatrical release that will really put a shot in the arm of Hollywood and the economy and be good for jobs and workers in LA, California, and in our country.
25: What's your response to people that will look at this settlement and be frustrated by the terms of it?
26: I respect their position. I understand their position. I'm grateful that so many people are concerned and following issues related to our economy, to corporate consolidation and market concentration. That's a good thing. We landed at this deal, resolving our antitrust concerns and making very significant commitments that support workers, jobs, the economy, our state, and our country.
25: Rob Bonta is the Attorney General of California. Attorney General, thank you very much.
26: My great pleasure. Thanks for having me.
25: This is NPR News.
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10: 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I'm Tori Bedford with Morning Edition. Another cool and cloudy day today with highs in the low 60s. Meteorologist Dave Epstein has our full forecast.
12: Clouds give way to partly to mostly sunny skies today. Temperature 60 to 65 with a bit of a breeze off the water. Partly cloudy tonight, upper 40s to mid 50s, warmest in Boston. On Wednesday, a blend of clouds and sun, once again 60 to 65 with a northeast breeze. Thursday, partly sunny, 60 to 65 with again that northeasterly breeze. Friday, mostly cloudy skies, perhaps some showers at night. For GBH News, I'm Dave Epstein.
10: We are teaming up with Mass Live to bring you the latest in high school sports in Massachusetts every Tuesday morning. Mass Live's Gage Nutter has today's report.
16: Did you know that high school coaches in Massachusetts get paid to coach? And depending on what school district the coach works in, it can sometimes be a nice chunk of change. In Massachusetts, many coaches also work for the school that they coach at as teachers and receive a seasonal stipend for coaching. And football coaches generally get the highest stipend. For example, in 2016, former Brockton High School football coach Peter Colombo was paid $13,554 for one season of coaching, according to reporting from the Brockton Enterprise. That's pretty good for supplementary income, which is what coaching stipends at MIA schools provide. But in places like Texas, it's a different story. The top 100 highest paid high school football coaches in North Texas alone were paid over $100,000 a season last year, according to the Dallas Morning News. coaching high school sports as a business in other parts of the country. But at schools in Massachusetts, no one's getting into it for the money. For more high school sports stories like these, check out MassLive.com. I'm Gage Nutter.
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0: It's Morning Edition from NPR News. I'm Steve Inskeep.
1: And I'm Leila Faldin. Good morning. A new study finds the wearable devices that so many people use to track their daily exercise just aren't that accurate. The research shows the smartwatches and fitness trackers overestimate how many calories are being burned. The lead author of that study is Jason Kosterna. He's an associate professor of exercise science at Florida International University, and he joins me now. Good morning and welcome to the program.
2: Good morning. Thank you for having me.
1: So, Jason, how inaccurate are the readings people are getting?
2: So, in our study, we found that there's a typical error of about 15 to 25%, and that varies in our study based on individuals' body fat percentage.
1: Were the devices less accurate for certain people?
2: Right. And that's one of the big findings of our study is that the body fat percentage of an individual was correlated with an increased error in how many calories the watch said you were burning. So individuals with higher body fat percentage were getting estimates that were less accurate.
1: As in less accurate that they were burning less or more?
2: So the watch was telling them that they burned more calories. So in our study, if you were in a high body fat percentage of 35 or 40%, you might look down and see 100 calories on your watch. Uh-huh. And in reality, you might have only burned 50 or 60.
1: What's your theory about why it's less accurate on people with higher body fat percentages?
2: The watches that people wear on their wrist are trying to do something relatively complicated. Mm-hmm. They're taking user-entered info when you set up your watch, like your age, your gender, your height, and your weight, and then trying to calculate using heart rate information, maybe accelerometer data of how much your wrist is moving and in what movement pattern, and trying to calculate how many calories you have burned given those characteristics and those movement profiles. Make an estimate. Yeah.
1: Go ahead.
2: And so when those estimates are made, there is a high chance that there's some mistakes made along the way. And in particular, individuals with higher body fat percentage may not have that equation calibrated as well.
1: Did you only look at calories burned, or did you also see if things like heart rate or step counts were accurate as well?
2: We focused on heart rate and calories. Okay. And while there was technically some significance for heart rate, for most purposes, for most people, heart rate was actually fairly accurate within a beat or two.
1: And were there certain brands or types that performed better than others?
2: Each brand did have a significant error overall. Apple technically performed better than most. We were using an Apple Watch, and so it performed the best. The Samsung and Garmin apps watches had some errors, and then the Fitbit may look the best in some of our data, but it also had some device characteristic errors that we saw at a slightly higher rate.
1: And really quickly, now that people know this, what should they do with the information?
2: So when you look at the watches estimates that they're giving you, you want to be conservative, especially if you're someone at a higher body fat percentage.
1: Jason Kosterna is an associate professor at Florida International University. Thank you for your time.
2: Thank you.
1: This is Morning Edition from NPR News. I'm Leila Faldin.
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7: 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Partly cloudy skies today. Highs in the mid-60s. Coming up after the news at 7, NPR's Steve Inskeep speaks with independent journalist and former CNN White House correspondent Jim Acosta about the impact of President Trump's ban of three mainstream news outlets. That conversation, plus all the morning's news, right here on GBH.
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10: From Marketplace in Washington, I'm Kimberly Adams. The U.S. and Israel's war with Iran, plus the ongoing war in Ukraine, are keeping oil prices high, which we've already seen have a big impact on gas and diesel prices. But with winter coming, another type of fuel is also getting more expensive. Heating oil, which is used mostly in the Northeast to heat homes in the winter. Marketplace's Elizabeth Troval has more.
11: Diesel's getting all the attention lately, but heating oil prices have shot up just like diesel because of how similar they are chemically, says Tom Kloza with Gulf Oil.
12: Heating oil and diesel are really the same molecule.
11: Between 4 and 5 million U.S. households heat their homes during the winter with heating oil, according to the U.S. Energy Information Administration.
12: A typical household in the Northeast might use anywhere between 800 and 1,000 gallons during a heating season. And obviously, with the numbers we're talking about now, that's a $6,000 bill compared to maybe a $3,500 or $4,000 bill in previous years.
11: It's just another way war in the Middle East and Ukrainian attacks on Russian refineries are straining energy markets and hurting consumers, says Rabobank's Joe DeLora.
13: Everything is connected. It's one web and just there's different tugs at different ends of the spider web.
11: He says if we end up having a colder than expected winter, that would push up demand for heating oil even more.
13: Induced demand from a colder winter, it just adds a little more stress onto an extremely stressed system.
11: Increasing the price of heating oil and diesel. I'm Elizabeth Troval for Marketplace.
10: Let's do the numbers. Dow, S&P, and NASDAQ futures are up in the 0.1% to 0.3% range, with the Dow future up 144 points. The 10-year Treasury yield is down at 4.93%.
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10: We're well into college football season. It's a huge pull for universities in terms of bragging rights and money. But just how much of that money goes to the athletes actually playing the game is a closely held secret of the various sports programs. But reporters from The Athletic went digging and came up with some numbers on just how much schools are paying their football roster. And there's a huge range. Some teams spend as little as $8 million to pay their players, others more than $50 million. Sam Kahn Jr. is a senior writer at The Athletic and contributed to the project. Sam, welcome.
14: Thanks for having me.
10: College football players have only been allowed to be paid directly since like 2021, and schools can now pay them up to about $20 million. But your reporting shows top programs are spending as much as three times more. How are schools getting around that limit?
14: There's two different buckets of money that players can be paid from in college sports. One, there's the direct revenue sharing, which went into effect in 2025 after the House versus NCAA settlement cleared the way for schools to directly pay players. Because up until that point, schools were not allowed to pay players directly. They had to funnel it through a third party. And even that only started, as you mentioned, in 2021. And that's the name, image, and likeness, the NIL bucket. Now, the House settlement in 2025 allowed schools to pay directly and with a cap initially of $20.5 million. This year, it's up to $21.3 million. Anything above that has to be through third-party NIL, which is subject to approval from the College Sports Commission, the governing body that enforces and overviews these deals.
10: So what did you actually find, though?
14: When you look at the schools in the top 15, top 20 of this list, that's where most of the schools that are going to contend for the college football playoff and contend for a national championship are going to come from. The schools at the bottom, are there going to be some that are going to be able to make it? Sure. And if you're able to have a set of circumstances that enable you to get there, that's absolutely possible every year. But there's no doubt that if you have more money and you have more resources, you're going to be able to attract the better players. And if you're going to attract the better players, that gives you a better chance to win, bottom line.
10: There's a bill in Congress, the Protect College Sports Act, that would let schools spend an additional $22 million on player compensation. But given your reporting that some of these schools are already spending $50 million, what would this legislation actually change?
14: Basically, it would put a cap, a hard cap, essentially, on what a school can spend. It would basically turn the revenue sharing cap that we have, keep that in place, and then add a cap for how much they can fund beyond that. If the bill were to pass, which I think there are still a lot of hurdles to get that done, the hope from leadership that is trying to pass this is that it would slow down and potentially hard cap what the spending could be at all levels.
10: Now, critics are arguing that this legislation hands conferences even more control over athletes just as they were starting to gain more financial leverage. What provisions in particular are they concerned about?
14: In pro sports like the NFL, the NBA, Major League Baseball, there are players' unions that are representing the players and that can negotiate at the bargaining table for what they want and make concessions or make assertions of what they want. If this bill passes, that really, it doesn't necessarily eliminate it because there's nothing in the bill that prevents collective bargaining from happening. But I think there's a fear from opponents of this bill that it would essentially squash any shot that athletes would have to have a voice at the table when it comes to setting the rules of play and the structure of the sport.
10: Sam Kahn Jr. is a senior writer at The Athletic. Thank you so much.
14: Thank you.
10: In Washington, I'm Kimberly Adams with the Marketplace Morning Report. 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
6: 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In this two-part follow-up to the landmark documentary series, witness an epic portrait of America's largest city through decades of challenge, growth, and change. 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
7: Civil rights groups are calling for independent oversight of the investigation into the shooting by ICE agents of a man in Austin, Texas, this week. Good morning. It's Tuesday, September 22nd. I'm Tori Bedford. This is GBH's Morning Edition. Local free press advocates are worried the Trump administration's decision to ban three media outlets from the White House could have a chilling effect.
18: It's the people's house, the White House. We need to know what the government is up to, and the way we do that is by having a free press.
7: Plus, a lot of Massachusetts residents don't have access to recycling. Legislators on Beacon Hill are weighing a new bill that aims to tackle the state's recycling gap.
19: The fact that it's not available to all residents of the Commonwealth is what surprised me when I first got into office.
7: Sun and clouds today, highs in the low 60s. It's 7:01.
20: Live from NPR News in Washington, I'm Korva Coleman. The UN General Assembly opens its latest session this morning in New York. NPR's Franco Ordonez reports President Trump will be one of the first speakers.
21: Based on conversations with the White House, Trump today is expected to paint himself as a problem solver, highlighting peace deals that he's announced around the world. I expect he'll tout his new deal with Denmark over security of Greenland. He actually has a signing event immediately after the speech. He's also going to be defending his Iran policy, which will be very interesting because he's going to be doing that in front of the Iranian president.
20: NPR's Franco Ordonez reporting. Meanwhile, U.S. officials are warning that starting tomorrow, all Iranian airlines will be grounded. Last month, the U.S. issued a package of sanctions to tighten the economic blockade on Iran and try to force it to open the Strait of Hormuz. NPR's Hadil Al-Shelchi has more.
22: U.S. Treasury Secretary Scott Bessent told CNBC that the U.S. plans to, quote, shut down all Iranian commercial flights by forcing countries to cut off fuel, deny airline landing services, and not sell their tickets. He warned international airports and third-party service providers that assisting any Iranian carriers would result in their exclusion from the U.S. banking system. The new measures are part of the Trump administration's Operation Economic Outcast, which include a secondary set of U.S. sanctions on aviation services that deal with Iran. Major Iranian carrier Mahan Airlines said it suspended its flights to Turkey and Oman last week. Hadil Al-Shalchi, NPR News, Istanbul.
20: Two Republican Senate candidates are calling for an end to the war with Iran. Michigan Senate candidate Mike Rogers and Iowa Congresswoman Ashley Hinson say Americans are shouldering high costs because of the war. Both Rogers and Hinson are in close races with Democratic opponents. Republicans have gotten a boost in a court battle over redistricting in Missouri. It could determine who controls the U.S. House after the midterms. A federal appeals court has ruled in favor of a Missouri voting map that would boost chances for Republican candidates. But NPR's Larry Kaplow reports the map is still on hold.
23: Even though some absentee ballots have already been mailed using the same districts as in 2024, an appeals court ruled that the map passed by Republicans last year should be used. The U.S. Court of Appeals for the 8th District said that's because that was the map that was used in the primaries. But the Missouri State Supreme Court recently ruled the new GOP map has to be approved by voters before it can be used. The U.S. Supreme Court refused to intervene in that decision. For now, the appeals court says the order for the new map should not be enforced for up to a week, with the U.S. Supreme Court expected to weigh in again.
20: NPR's Larry Kaplow. This is NPR.
11: Good Tuesday morning. Live from the GBH newsroom in Boston, I'm Tori Bedford. Free press advocates in Massachusetts and across New England are condemning the Trump administration's move to ban three news outlets from the White House. CNN, MS Now, and Politico are all suing over the ban. Other outlets are pulling out of the White House television pool in solidarity with those organizations. Linda Conway with the New England Newspaper and Press Association says when the press is denied access, the people are denied information.
24: And it's our opinion that a free and independent press is fundamental to our democracy, and journalists must be able to report on government officials and hold those in power accountable without fear of retaliation or restrictions based on the content of their reporting.
11: President Trump issued the ban over what he contends is unfair reporting and, quote, purposefully negative stories. A jury in Burlington, Vermont has convicted a man on charges of trying to kill three Palestinian men in 2023. Vermont Public's Liam Elder Connors reports Jason Eaton was found guilty on three counts of attempted second-degree murder.
25: Jurors deliberated for 2 hours before convicting Eaton and rejecting his insanity defense. Eaton's attorneys argued that he was delusional and psychotic at the time of the shooting. All three victims survived, but one was left paralyzed from the waist down. Elizabeth Price, one of the victims' mothers, told reporters the verdict made it clear that Eaton was responsible for his actions.
26: Jason Eaton never disputed that he was the shooter. During the trial, we had to listen to him use hateful words to describe our sons. They were not the words of a man confused about who he shot or why.
25: Eaton will be sentenced at a later date. He faces up to life in prison. For the New England News

0: that there is going to be more of that necessarily.
1: The attack in Haverhill comes nearly 2 months after a string of coyote encounters in Lexington with two dogs surviving attacks by the animals. The Red Sox hosting the Guardians at Fenway tonight. That game starts at 6:45. We've got a partly sunny day in the forecast. We get the details from GBH meteorologist Dave Epstein.
2: We'll have clouds giving way to partly to mostly sunny skies today. Fairly nice, 60 to 65. That wind still coming in off the water. That's going to be the case for the next several days. You have to watch out for rip currents if you are going into the ocean. Partly cloudy tonight, down between 50 and 55. Tomorrow, 60 to 65, a blend of clouds and sun with that breeze off the water. Thursday, partly sunny, 60 to 65. Again, the breeze off the water. Then we'll watch to see how a low pressure area off the coastline impacts us. It may bring some showers late Friday or over the weekend. For GBH News, I'm Dave Epstein.
1: It's 58 degrees in Boston. 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
5: And I'm Leila Faldin. Good morning. The country's biggest news organizations are banding together to protest President Trump's attacks on journalists.
4: Yeah, media outlets including the New York Times and Fox News are suspending their use of what's called pool audio, video, and photographs of the president. That's where a small group of reporters follows the president around. NPR is a leader in the radio pool and will not use audio from White House events until further notice. Here's what they're all responding to. Reporters from CNN, MS Now, and Politico were banned from entering the White House because the president didn't like what they reported. Those news organizations have sued. Coming up, we'll speak with CNN's former White House correspondent Jim Acosta, who President Trump tried and failed to keep out of the White House during his first term. We begin with the latest news.
5: NPR's Brian Mann is following the developments and joins me now. Good morning, Brian.
6: Good morning, Leila.
5: So this expanded fast yesterday. What happened?
6: Well, really something we haven't seen before. You know, Trump's worked throughout his second term to pressure news organizations. He's used lawsuits and the power of regulatory agencies to threaten media companies when he doesn't like their coverage or their portrayals of him. But his latest move, blocking White House access for journalists from these three major news organizations, it triggered a very different, more unified response. First, we saw five major TV networks that provide that pool coverage Steve mentioned of Trump. They all announced they're suspending shared efforts as a protest against Trump's action. This decision to push back against the White House was made in part by Brian Boughton, who chairs the TV pool, and he announced the boycott in an email to pool video subscribers. Boughton is the Washington bureau chief of Fox News, an outlet that's often been perceived as friendly to Trump. Here's how Fox News reported on the network's joint decision.
7: Now, the White House television pool, which includes Fox News, releasing a joint statement, it reads the following. The public has a vital interest in receiving accurate, independent information about its government. No administration should restrict a news organization because it objects to its reporting, end quote.
6: Now, Leila, that protest then expanded through the day on Monday as other organizations, including the New York Times, NPR, and the Washington Post, announced they too were suspending use of shared pool photographs and audio. It's unclear how long this will last, but we did see it play out at one Trump event yesterday. There was a ribbon cutting for the new White House helipad, and you couldn't hear what the president was saying.
5: Yeah, I saw that. He was definitely talking, but we didn't hear anything that he said. What's Trump saying about the media's response?
6: Well, he really doubled down yesterday. Writing on his Truth Social platform, he called CNN, MS Now, and Politico dangerous and a threat to democracy. In a statement sent to NPR, the White House argued that media access is a privilege for journalists, not a right. Then during an appearance in New York City with Mayor Zoran Mamdani, he mocked the media protest. He said, they were going to boycott me, but they never boycott me, so I wasn't very worried about that. Then late yesterday, Trump and the White House announced they're launching their own 24/7 video stream. They're calling it Trump TV.
5: A lawsuit was filed yesterday aimed at overturning Trump's ban. Where does that stand?
6: Yeah, so in their legal filing in federal court, these news organizations that are blocked from the White House called Trump's action an unprecedented attack on press freedoms and the First Amendment. That case is going to be heard by Judge Timothy Kelly, who heard a previous case in 2018 where the White House rescinded press access for a CNN reporter. The judge sided with CNN in that case. Media

0: Organizations are asking him to do much the same, and there's a hearing expected on Wednesday. This is all happening, of course, with the midterm elections just over 40 days away, and many of Trump's Republican allies have urged him to focus on issues like the economy, inflation, and high gas prices. Instead, much of the president's attention appears to be focused on his anger toward journalists.
1: NPR's Brian Mann. Thank you, Brian.
0: Thank you.
2: Why is the president focused that way? Let's bring in Jim Acosta. He's the former chief White House correspondent for CNN, who left the network last year and is now an independent journalist and host of The Jim Acosta Show. Mr. Acosta, good morning.
3: Hey, good morning, Steve. Great to be with you.
2: I'll remind people that Trump banned you from the White House in his first term when you were working for CNN. He didn't like your coverage. How did that turn out?
3: Well, the judge ruled in our favor. He granted a temporary restraining order, which resulted in the White House giving me my press pass back. And we dropped the lawsuit. And then the Trump White House dropped the whole thing. And I went back to work. So it worked out okay for me. And I've been very worried that he was going to escalate things during this second administration. That's what he's done.
2: What do you make of this second round of banning and the response of the press corps?
3: Well, I'm really happy to see the press banding together here. That's exactly what needed to take place. It's what should have taken place when the Associated Press was kicked out of the Oval Office and off of Air Force One a year and a half ago, when they refused to call the Gulf of Mexico the Gulf of America. That was ridiculous. That should have never taken place. You know, what took place with me back in November of 2018, it was one day after the midterms, when I was, you know, kicked out of the White House, that was, you know, aimed at one specific journalist. This is aimed at three specific news organizations, and we just can't allow that to happen. And so it's a good thing to see the press showing some solidarity. I think it gets the message across to the White House. And when, you know, Trump was speaking yesterday and there was no audio, I think they got the message, at least for now.
2: Now, there was some reporting suggesting that the president was shown or saw himself some coverage that he didn't like, and that might have been part of the motivation here. But as you think about this, why do you think the president has returned to this repeated tactic of attacking the media right now?
3: Well, Steve, I think he's in serious political trouble. I think there was a poll that came out yesterday that showed him at 29% approval ratings. I mean, that's Nixon, that's Trump, January 6th territory. That's not good for him or the Republican Party. So he's, you know, he's returned to the old tactic of going after one of his favorite boogeymen, which is the press. I don't think it's going to work this time around, because I think when people go to the gas station and fill up their gas tank, they're not thinking about the press and what's being reported. They don't see the price of gas as being fake news. They see it as being real news. But two things can be the same, can be true at the same time. You know, he can be going after the press as a distraction, but it can also be dangerous for our democracy. And that's why I think it's so important right now to see the press banding together. The First Amendment is critical to our democracy, and without it, we're in a whole lot of trouble, and I think the public recognizes that.
2: Well, let's take the administration's complaint at face value here for a moment. Vice President Vance, speaking with reporters, backed up the president's point of view and cited a study by a conservative group that the coverage of the White House was 92% negative. Now, without even getting into that percentage, negative versus positive, when you were covering the White House, did you think of your stories as positive or negative?
3: No, I mean, I see it as doing the news. I mean, that's what we're doing here, right? We're covering stories that matter to the American people. We're covering the president of the United States. You know, one of the things that I found during the first administration of Donald Trump, Steve, is that he objected to, and I think his administration objected to, just regular old fact-checking. Donald Trump's war on the press really started on January 20th, on his inauguration day of his first term, when the press was reporting that his inauguration crowd size was not as large as Barack Obama's. He blew a gasket and started going after the press, and it's been troublesome ever since. I think by and large, what he objects to is us fact-checking him. And to me, the question becomes, you know, what do we do as journalists? Do we just allow truth to become lies and lies to become truth, or are we there to provide sort of a safety valve for the American people to make sure they're getting fair, accurate information at all times, no matter who's in charge, without fear or favor? Donald Trump doesn't like that concept. He would like to break apart that concept. It's why you're seeing him going after news organization after news organization. He's going after networks, even their comedians. But we can't let that deter us. We have to stand tough, especially in this moment as we're heading into the midterms. The public is counting on the press to stand tall. This is no time to bend the knee.
2: Jim Acosta is an independent journalist and former CNN White House correspondent. Jim, thanks so much.
3: Thanks, Steve.
1: Civil rights organizations are calling for an independent investigation after Immigration and Customs Enforcement agents shot a Venezuelan man Sunday in Austin, Texas. Greta Diaz-Gonzalez-Vasquez from member station KUT has more.
4: A day after Wilber Rafael Garces Perez was shot and detained by ICE, he said he hadn't received the proper medical care and still has a bullet lodged into his back. He talked on speakerphone during a press conference facilitated by his attorney, Kate Lincoln Goldfinch, on Monday. He said he's still in pain. The bullet fractured his collarbone and doctors didn't risk removing the bullet because it was too close to his spine. Lincoln Goldfinch said that Garces Perez entered the country legally in 2024 and had a valid work permit. But a deportation order was issued after he missed a court hearing for his immigration case. Garces Perez was working delivering food and said he didn't realize he was being pulled over. He says the ICE agents only turned on their lights after they had sideswiped his car. On a post on X Sunday, the Department of Homeland Security said Homeland Security investigations will lead the inquiry into the shooting and the FBI will assist. HSI is the principal investigative arm of DHS. NPR has reached out to DHS with questions about the status of the investigation, including if body camera footage is available, but has not heard back. On Monday, the president of the League of United Latin American Citizens, Román Palomares, called for independent oversight of federal immigration enforcement.
5: No agency can be the sole judge of its own conduct. Not DHS, not ICE, and on this record, not the Department of Justice.
4: The shooting rattled the neighborhood where it took place. The owner of an ice cream shop who saw when Garces Perez was being detained says he approached one of the ICE agents and told him that his actions were un-American. The business owner, Carlos, asked NPR not to use his full name for fear of retaliation against his business. After being released from the hospital, Garces Perez is now being held at the South Texas ICE Processing Center in Pearsall, about 130 miles southwest of Austin. For NPR News, I'm Greta Diaz-Gonzalez-Vasquez in Austin.
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6: Christian commune on Cape Cod says it's a place of faith and devotion, but former residents are coming forward with allegations of abuse, control, and exploitation spanning decades.
7: I was kept in a basement, denied food, forced to work without pay, denied sleep, moved multiple times.
6: I spoke with former members who say people need to know what's happening behind the walls of this religious community. I'm Gilda Geist. You can find the rest of that story online at gbhnews.org.
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11: Good Tuesday morning and welcome to GBH's Morning Edition. I'm Tori Bedford. Thanks for being with us. Looking at local headlines this morning, an internet personality with a significant following has been charged with rape in Massachusetts. Clavicular, whose real name is Braden Peters, is accused of drugging someone for sexual intercourse and procuring liquor for someone under 21 years old. The charges, filed by prosecutors in a Cape Cod courthouse this month, are reportedly connected to an incident that happened in May of last year. The 20-year-old's arraignment is set for October 14th. A man was arrested outside a Brockton District Court yesterday after allegedly spray-painting the building with messages saying, "Lives harmed here." The man later told police he did so to protest the court's handling of his divorce more than 20 years ago. And Boston Dynamics has opened a facility within a Hyundai Motor Group plant in Georgia with the goal of training its humanoid robots to build cars. Hyundai, which now owns the Waltham-based robotics company, announced plans to start with 25,000 robots at Hyundai and Kia factories before ramping up to 30,000 annually. More local news in 10 minutes here on GBH.
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1: 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I'm Layla Faldin.
2: And I'm Steve Inskeep. The Hollywood agent Ari Emanuel says agents recruit actors and directors by asking a question: are you happy? Few people say yes, which starts them down the road to a new agent. So when I met Emanuel, I had a question for him. Are you happy?
13: I'm satisfied at times and I'm happy at times. I'm not sure if you're really engaged in life, you're happy.
2: He says he wants a meaningful life, which he explores in his memoir, Roll the Calls. Rolling calls means your assistant lines up one call after another. Ari Emanuel co-founded the powerful agency now known as William Morris Endeavor. He's represented everyone from Oprah to Martin Scorsese to Vince McMahon. His client Mark Wahlberg made the HBO series Entourage, and Emanuel was the model for Ari Gold, the actor's profanely over-the-top agent.
14: Eric, do not fear. I got my top lieutenants meeting me in the war room in 10 minutes.
15: Ari, I'm getting killed over here. Vince isn't happy.
14: Of course he's not happy. Nobody's happy in this town except for the losers. Look at me, I'm miserable. That's why I'm rich.
2: Emanuel is the brother of Rahm and Zeke Emanuel, who worked for President Obama. He's a Democrat who also talks to President Trump, a former client. He runs the company that dominates pro wrestling and mixed martial arts. His memoir contains biting descriptions of Hollywood figures he dislikes and confessions of his own explosions of rage. Preparing for this interview, I learned that many agents admire his success, though some do not admire his style. Emanuel sees packaging deals for TV and movies as an art.
13: The art of agenting is being relentless in the pursuit to fulfill the dreams of your clients. That is not easy, right? Because you have to convince somebody that somebody you found that their product was worthy and that there's some great thing there that a larger group of people will like and enjoy and that can create economic benefit for them. And there's an artistry to making sure that process is as smooth as possible for the best financial outcome for the buyer and the studio in that relationship. And creatively, your client has an incredible experience and sees through what they have started.
2: In reading through your account of your experiences, I started making notes of little bits of technique.
13: Well, can I ask you a question?
2: Sure.
13: Are you happy?
2: I'm happy enough now.
13: Exactly.
2: I'm happy to be talking to you. And we'll get to tomorrow.
13: Exactly.
2: But thank you for asking. We can talk later. We'll have
13: okay,
2: a conversation.
13: No problem.
2: But for now, I will mention that you describe incessant, obsessive almost, phone calling of people again and again, day after day after day. Persistence, loyalty seems important to you. Spending lots of money for LA Lakers tickets at courtside, throwing lots of F-bombs, and being willing to knife people.
13: Yes.
2: What am I missing, if anything, in the list?
13: You know, I think maybe some people wouldn't say this. People realize that I'm a ride or die guy with them when I commit to people. And that is, I think, a quality that is important for leadership, important for parenting, important for friendship.
2: Emanuel says he became Larry David's agent by calling him constantly, even after David said no.
13: enough that he threw up the white flag saying, I can't take this anymore. And it was uncomfortable for him. And every pursuit is different. But I knew if I got him to the white flag, I would win.
2: Why do you think that works instead of people calling the police?
13: Well, you know, if you're not self-deprecating, if you're not belittling of yourself, if you're not funny, then it's stalking. And I think he appreciated it, but, you know, it was on the tipping point.
2: You actually write, rage is a tool of my trade.
13: Mm-hmm. Yeah. I mean, I don't know. I've done pretty well, I think.
2: And the style that people may have heard about, the F-bombs, the screaming at people, the hanging up on people.
13: Yeah. Yeah.
2: The cursing important and powerful people sometimes.
13: Yeah. Yeah. Or challenging them, not giving into their will and making your will, believing in your own will.
2: And you admit here pretty often it was a mistake, something you regretted later.
13: I would say, one, I'm not afraid of confrontation. Two, I have agency for myself. If I'm ride or die for other people, I better be ride or die for me.
2: What is the source of your rage?
13: The youngest child of three boys. You know, I had dyslexia and ADHD, and we were judged by our intelligence by grades and reading.
2: Is this right? They put you in special ed?
13: Well, I mean, back then, nobody understood dyslexia. Dyslexia has nothing to do with intelligence.
2: Of course.
13: And people think that you cannot achieve. And because of that, you're also questioning that you will be discovered that they're right.
2: Yeah.
13: Yeah, it causes anger issues, especially if somebody touches, for me, the third rail and questions that I'm not intelligent or tries to pull one over me as if I'm not smart enough to realize what you're trying to do with me. Back then, I would have cut off arms and legs not to have dyslexia.
2: Mm-hmm.
13: Now, I got emotional endurance. I got pretty good EQ. I think differently because I'm not linear, because I just how I read it. And now it's incredible.
2: Ari Emanuel says he eventually grew less angry through therapy. In our conversation, he was calm when talking about the past, but he grew animated discussing the present. He's in favor of a big Hollywood merger, the Paramount-Warner deal. It brings multiple sources of TV news, including CNN, under one owner. But Emanuel contends it preserves competition.
13: We need four strong bidders.
2: Four strong companies buying
13: Netflix,
2: stuff.
13: Netflix, Amazon, hopefully the Paramount-Warners, and Disney, so that we can create a bidding war to get the artists I represent, the artists other agencies represent, the economics they need, and the ability to make the products they want. As I have said on the CNN front, pick an editorial board to oversee the conversation. Pick it, make it bipartisan,
2: so press
13: and
2: freedom.
13: Move the on. Because it's important for Hollywood for my clients to make movies and television.
2: So I raise a question about press freedom. You're like, okay, deal with that. That's a detail of the bigger
13: thing.
2: Yeah,
13: and take your politics out of it, because the rest of the issues you're presenting are there's a deal there. Let's stop around.
2: Ari Emanuel, thanks so much.
13: Thank you.
2: His memoir is entitled Roll the Calls. This is NPR News.
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18: Live from NPR News in Washington, I'm Dave Mattingly. President Trump is expected to focus on the war with Iran when he addresses the UN General Assembly today in New York. Next week marks 7 months since the U.S. and Israel began launching airstrikes on Iranian targets. A U.S. naval blockade of Iranian ports remains in place amid the disruption of commercial ship traffic in the Strait of Hormuz and subsequent spikes in oil, gasoline, and diesel prices. The New York Times and Fox News are among media outlets suspending their use of pool audio, video, and photographs in response to President Trump barring White House access to CNN, MS Now, and Politico. NPR is not using audio from White House events until further notice. The three outlets barred by Trump are suing, calling the move a blatant violation of the First Amendment. The president has described their reporting as fake news. Paramount has agreed to settle an antitrust lawsuit filed by attorneys general in 12 states. If approved by a judge, the settlement would clear the way for the company's $81 billion merger with Warner Brothers Discovery. California Attorney General Rob Bonta says he's pleased with the settlement.
17: Really put a shot in the arm of Hollywood and the economy and be good for jobs and workers.
18: He was speaking to NPR's Morning Edition. This is NPR News from Washington.
11: Good Tuesday morning, live from the GBH newsroom in Boston. I'm Tori Bedford. More than 7,000 local immigrants will see changes to their mass health coverage when September comes to a close, and some will have to pay more out of pocket. The update stems from eligibility changes under President Trump's One Big Beautiful Bill Act from last year. Hannah Frigand is with the group Healthcare for All. She says affected immigrants should have been notified in the past few months.
19: This is the notice that would say, as of October 1st, you are now going to be on MassHealth Limited and you're no longer eligible based on your immigration status.
11: Some immigrants will be able to switch to other coverage under MassHealth, including MassHealth's Family Assistance Program. Green card holders, pregnant people, and parents who've had a baby within the past 12 months are exempt from the changes. Congressman Jim McGovern says he agrees with calls for international standards for artificial intelligence development. The Worcester Democrat chaired a recent hearing on the human rights implications of AI. He says he's alarmed at how AI is creeping into military use.
20: There's a human rights aspect to this, and we have to make sure that we are protecting the lives of innocent people. And, you know, you can't program AI to take into consideration all the various options and scenarios that you might have to deal with. I guess the long and short of it is, I don't think you can replace the human element.
11: President Donald Trump has downplayed the potential dangers of AI as a, quote, hoax. He's also said that the Department of Justice could have a role in assessing the technology if need be. And a new partnership between UMass Boston and the City of Boston will have college students teaching high school students about public health. The collaboration between the city and the school was announced yesterday. This fall, students in UMass Boston's Urban Public Health Department will hold internships with the Boston Public Health Commission, where they'll get a range of training. Dr. Basola Ojukwutu leads the Boston Public Health Commission. She says the undergrads will use the skills they develop to teach students at three participating BPS schools next spring.
21: They're not only learning about public health, they're actually practicing it. They're sharing knowledge and they're showing younger students that there's a place for them in this burgeoning field.
11: The three participating schools are Roxbury Prep, Boston Prep, and Academy of the Pacific Rim in Hyde Park. Clouds are clearing a bit today, making way for a little bit more sun and highs in the low 60s down into the mid 50s tonight. Right now it's overcast and 58 degrees in Boston. 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
2: 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I'm Steve Inskeep.
1: And I'm Leila Fadel. Good morning. Washington insists its economic blockade on Iran is working. President Trump is signaling a willingness to let current conditions drag on through the November midterms. Earlier this month, he said the administration is not looking for a deal anymore. NPR's Hadil El-Shalchi reports on Iran's strategic response.
22: More than 6 months into the military conflict between the U.S. and Iran,
0: The strategic balance has settled into a high-stakes game of endurance. Washington's main calculation relies on economic suffocation, hoping its naval blockade will cut off oil exports to starve Tehran into bending to its will. Vali Nasser is an Iran expert and professor at Johns Hopkins University.
3: Not only prevents Iran from selling oil, exporting oil, but more importantly, it prevents Iran from importing what it needs, from commodities to manufactured goods to food.
0: Nasser says Trump assumes that the U.S. holds all the leverage.
3: He's fairly comfortable with where gas prices stand. So the way in which the conversation around Iran began to take shape is that Iran is losing, that America now has the upper hand, and the pressure is on Iran to surrender.
0: Iran's approach, he says, however, is built on intense escalation to make Trump uncomfortable.
3: To be far more aggressive, to retaliate in a disproportionate way, and to actually appear to the United States to be unrestrained.
0: In the latest bout of fighting, Iran has intensified its strikes on oil tankers and U.S. bases in the Gulf and Jordan. Alex Vitanka is director of the Iran program at the Middle East Institute. He says Iran's continued blockade of the Strait of Hormuz and its support of the Yemeni Houthi rebels in their advances on an alternative shipping route in the Red Sea is driving up global oil prices, which is a key part of the Iran plan.
22: That suddenly makes Iran's case for economic warfare against the West that much easier to pull off.
0: Nasser says the Iranians have their eye on November.
3: Get the president out of the comfort zone he may be feeling vis-a-vis the elections, to get him more worried about the outcome of the elections. And then they're hoping that translates to him being more amenable to cutting a deal.
0: Iranian leaders want to go back to a memorandum of understanding reached with the U.S. in June that quickly fell apart. The MOU granted Iran temporary relief from the U.S. naval blockade, immediate sanctions waivers for crude oil exports, and the release of frozen assets, while giving the U.S. a promise not to seek nuclear weapons and to reopen the Strait of Hormuz. But as both countries strong-arm each other, the current state of the conflict is unsustainable, says Ali Vaez. He's deputy program director for the Middle East and North Africa at International Crisis Group.
23: We would probably go from one ad hoc truce to another cycle of tit-for-tat escalation to another ad hoc truce.
0: While Trump has said the war will end after the midterms, Vaez says it may go on until the end of the Trump administration.
23: That is a formula for forever war, but it is a formula for a low simmer forever war.
0: And as the war simmers, one thing seems to be true. It's become a test of who will blink first. Hedil Alshalchi, NPR News, Istanbul.
2: Let's get some insight into the fight over data centers in this country. An analysis from the Pew Research Center earlier this year found more than 1,500 new data centers were in some stage of planning. And of course, there's plenty of protest. One of the selling points is that data centers will create local jobs, especially in rural areas. So is there any data to back that up? From KUT in Austin, Mose Bushell reports.
24: And this is Old Zorn Road.
25: On a hot August afternoon, Abigail Lindsay drove me around her home about an hour from Austin and San Antonio. We passed fields dried brown by the Texas sun, hay bales, livestock.
24: Everyone out here has animals, whether it's chickens or goats, cattle, horses. We have a lot of horses out here.
25: But our tour was about what comes next. Developers want to replace some of these farms with data centers. Lindsay and some of her neighbors oppose those plans.
24: They're going to touch every single part of your life, from the value of your home, to your air quality, to your water, to your light.
25: Guadalupe County, where much of this land sits, has welcomed the centers with tax breaks. One 10-year agreement gives a company a 90% county tax cut in the first 5 years of operations. It slowly increases the tax obligations for the next 5 years. And one reason for these deals is the economic growth promised by developers. At a county commissioner's hearing this spring, Cynthia Thompson, with the company Cloudburst Data Centers, promised 480 new jobs at the center. And that was just the beginning.
26: We are an economic multiplier. The project will stimulate local spending, jobs.
25: Pointing to an industry-sponsored study, she said that every new job at the facility would create an estimated 6.4 other new jobs locally, increasing wages and spending throughout the community. How do we know? Economists say there's still not a lot of academic research to back up claims like these. That's despite data centers having been around for a while.
27: These things are not new. They've been being built since the start of the internet.
4: Daniel Yu is a professor at Georgia Tech's Scheller College of Business. He recently co-authored a study showing that communities that hosted earlier generations of data centers saw some economic growth.
5: Something like on the order of 1% in the first 3 years of first data center entry, and something like maybe 5% over the longer term.
4: But that growth did not happen everywhere. You found the economic benefits were only really apparent in metropolitan areas, where other businesses are more likely to open up around data centers, something economists call spillover.
5: The implication is that rural counties may not be able to depend on spillovers to drive job growth or new business creation in the same way that metro areas might be able to.
4: That spillover is important because the centers themselves don't usually bring a lot of permanent jobs, says Mark Murrow, who co-authored a different study from the Brookings Institution.
6: There's certainly an initial burst of construction jobs, but they're not long-term employment sources.
4: Representatives from Cloudburst data centers did not respond to emailed questions about how they estimated their project's impacts, and Guadalupe County would not comment because of lawsuits brought by the opponents of the data centers. But both you and Murrow say there are reasons beyond jobs communities might want these businesses. Increased tax revenue for school districts is a big selling point. The question is whether those benefits outweigh the costs, like increased demand on water, electricity, and quality of life concerns. Back on those country roads in Texas, Abigail Lindsay says she and her neighbors are a firm no.
7: It's always this, if we just build one more thing.
4: It's a skepticism that's reached the state's top political leaders. Last month, Texas Governor Greg Abbott announced a pause on new data center approvals because of what it might mean for the state's power grid. For NPR News, I'm Moz Bouchel in Austin.

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1: I'm Marjorie Egan. 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
3: 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Kieran Desai discusses the loneliness of Sonia and Sonny on September 25th, and Jill Lepore discusses the rise and fall of the artificial state on September 29th. Info at portersquarebooks.com. And Umbrella Arts Center, presenting the rockin' cult hit Bat Boy the Musical, a horror comedy about a misunderstood monster's quest for acceptance, running September 25th through November 8th in Concord, Mass. 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
4: Live from the GBH newsroom in Boston, I'm Tori Bedford with Morning Edition. Partly sunny today, highs in the mid-60s, and in just a moment, GBH meteorologist Dave Epstein will talk about the autumnal equinox arriving this evening. Massachusetts is among a dozen states agreeing to settle an antitrust lawsuit filed against Paramount. The states contested Paramount's planned merger with Warner Brothers Discovery, saying it would lead to less competition and higher prices in the entertainment industry. There were also concerns about Paramount taking control of CNN. It already owns CBS News. The settlement comes after Paramount threatened to relocate entertainment operations from California to Tennessee. As part of the agreement, Paramount has committed to producing at least 30 movies every year and pledged editorial independence for CNN and CBS News. 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
5: Here's your growing wisdom minute for Tuesday, the 22nd of September. All right, so what do we have today? We have the autumnal equinox arriving, and that is going to arrive here this evening at specifically 5.05 p.m. Pacific time, 8.05 p.m. Eastern time. And basically, the center of the sun crosses directly over the Earth's celestial equator. Neither the northern or southern hemisphere will be tilting toward the sun. Sort of everybody has roughly equal day or equal night across the planet, from the top to the bottom. And then we start having more darkness in the northern hemisphere as opposed to lightness. In the southern hemisphere, they start having more light as opposed to darkness as they head toward their spring and we head toward our autumn. It's not exactly 12 hours. That's actually called the equinox, and that will take place in a few days. The equinox being a little bit different than the equinox. The equinox is just, again, when the sun is directly overhead at the equator. It'll do it again for the spring equinox. We'll have to wait till March. For GBH News, I'm Dave Epstein.
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4: This is GBH's Morning Edition. I'm Tori Bedford. Many households in Massachusetts, particularly in apartment buildings, lack access to recycling. New legislation on Beacon Hill hopes to address that. GBH's Craig Lamolt has this story.
7: Grace Wexler opens up the dumpster outside her Malden apartment building.
8: Well, you can see there's cans, there's glass, there's cardboard. There's everything.
7: That's because there's no recycling bins to put all that stuff in.
8: We used to have recycling over here. There was one, two, three, like green, rolly recycling bins.
7: That was for the roughly 50 apartments in the building. But then one day in June, the bins just disappeared.
8: And I thought maybe they were like, I don't know, taking them to clean them or replacing them with maybe something bigger. And then they did not get replaced, and that's when we got the email.
7: The email was from the building's management company, CMS Partners. It said their trash hauler was now picking up everything together and then separating out the stuff that could be recycled. So residents no longer needed to place the recyclable stuff in a designated bin. But that didn't seem right to Wexler. She tried calling the management company and the trash company to confirm, but couldn't get any answer. So she reached out to us at GBH, and it turns out she was right to be skeptical. I checked with the state DEP, which said no trash company in Massachusetts is able to separate out the recyclable stuff like that. So I called Wexler to let her know.
8: That sucks. I mean, I'm not surprised, right? That's like what I thought. But yeah, it sucks because someone is not being honest.
7: Since then, I've been trying to reach the management company.
0: Thank you for calling CMS Partners. If you know your
9: Thank you for calling CMS Partners.
0: Calling CMS Partners.
7: No response. It turns out, though, that there's nothing unusual about this apartment building not giving residents the chance to recycle.
9: It is absolutely not an outlier.
7: That's Abby Massaro of the nonprofit group Mass Recycle.
9: Only 43% of households in multifamily housing in Massachusetts have access to recycling.
7: There's no statewide law requiring multifamily buildings to offer recycling. Some cities and towns do mandate it. Massaro's group is working on a toolkit to help more of them pass local ordinances like that. But in Malden, for example, the city's recycling trucks only pick up at buildings with 6 units or fewer. Bigger buildings are required to contract for their own trash, and there's no recycling requirement. Doug Quattrocci is the executive director of the group Mass Landlords.
10: I think the majority of the reasons why you'd see large buildings not having recycling is because they either don't have space for a separate recycling dumpster or the landlord doesn't want to incur the cost, which, bear in mind, landlords pass through to renters.
7: It is actually illegal to throw certain recyclable material out, including cardboard and bottles. The state DEP says if a lot of that stuff is showing up at a landfill, for example, they can trace it back to the source and issue warnings and fines. But with tens of thousands of apartment buildings in the state, the DEP issued just 14 letters and only one fine last year. In the absence of any real enforcement, State Rep. Michael Day has introduced legislation that would require apartment buildings in Massachusetts to recycle.
11: The fact that it's not available to all residents of the Commonwealth is what surprised me when I first got into office, which is why I drafted and introduced this legislation to say, if you are hauling trash or if you're disposing of trash, you have to offer recycling opportunities as well.
7: But the bill hasn't gone anywhere yet. The state DEP didn't make anyone available for an interview for this story. But after GBH reached out, they sent a warning letter to CMS Partners, the company managing Grace Wexler's Malden apartment building. Since then, Wexler says there's actually been some progress.
8: I went out to throw away my trash, and there were 2 brand new, fresh, clean recycling bins.
7: There used to be 3, but she says 2 is better than nothing. Greg Lamolt, GBH News.
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0: I'm Edgar B. Herwick III, today on the Curiosity Desk, with the ever-constant allure of those glowing, pinging TikTok machines in their pockets, it is no wonder that today's teenagers are not reading at the levels they used to. But some advocates say there's still hope for books, and hope for a reprieve from our phones for Gen Z and Alpha. And surprisingly, the answer is not fairy smut. Or not exclusively. That's the Curiosity Desk, today at 1 on GBH 89.7.
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5: From Marketplace in Washington, I'm Kimberly Adams. Paramount Skydance reached a settlement yesterday, which will help clear the way for its $111 billion acquisition of Warner Brothers Discovery. The takeover will give Paramount and its CEO, David Ellison, control over both CBS and CNN, while also combining control over two major streaming services, Paramount Plus and HBO. The agreement resolves an antitrust lawsuit brought by 12 states and led by California Attorney General Rob Bonta. The terms include a number of concessions to push the merger along. For more, we're joined by Eric Gordon, a professor at the University of Michigan's Ross School of Business. Good morning, Eric.
6: Good morning, Kimberly.
5: First, remind us how we got here.
6: Well, this all started when Warner Brothers Discovery, the film people that brought us Harry Potter and a lot of other stuff, sort of went up for sale. And Paramount, that's the David Ellison side, the side that wanted to buy them. Netflix jumped in and ended up getting the deal. They got the deal until Paramount came back, wrestled the deal back away from Netflix to Paramount, and then all of the antitrust stuff started. So that's where we started.
5: What concessions has Paramount agreed to make to help this go through?
6: So Paramount has agreed to what are called behavioral concessions. That's where the company promises, oh, we'll do some good stuff and we will not do some bad stuff. So they've agreed that they will continue to produce 30 to 32 new films each year for 5 years. They've promised to spend another $1.5 billion on U.S. film production. They agreed, now this is really key to what's going on here, they agreed to not leave California for Texas or Tennessee, and they agreed to put together some kind of editorial panel to oversee CBS News and CNN, which will all be owned by the same new big company.
5: How significant would you say these concessions are?
6: You know, they're not much. What the Attorney General of California said he was going for when he started the fight, he said he wanted structural concessions. Structural concessions is when you sell off parts of the business to a competitor so that you're not the huge big company. And structural concessions are powerful because you can't undo them easily and you can't interpret them. These behavioral concessions, well, you know, the two companies were making about the same number of films beforehand. So it's no big increase. A little increase in spending. Was Ellison really going to move Paramount from California? I don't know. It seems like a settlement that is more like saving face for the attorneys generals who bought it than some kind of real big victory.
5: What does this merger and the way it's been handled tell us about the way the current administration is handling antitrust these days?
6: What's interesting is that the federal government said, oh, no problem, go ahead and merge. They didn't ask for anything. The suit we're talking about is brought by state attorney generals led by California. So it looks like antitrust enforcement might fall to the states, but it also looks like the states aren't as powerful as we might have hoped. California did a lot of saber rattling, and in the end, they caved.
5: Eric Gordon is a professor at the University of Michigan's Ross School of Business. Eric, thank you so much.
6: My pleasure, Kimberly.
5: Let's do the numbers. Dow, S&P, and NASDAQ futures are up in the 0 to 0.3% range, with the Dow future up about 180 points. The 10-year Treasury yield is down at 4.92%. Brent crude is down almost 2% this morning, trading at $98.38 a barrel. West Texas Intermediate crude is down about 2.6% at $93.30 a barrel.
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5: Data center developers in Texas face new hurdles for their projects. Governor Greg Abbott directed a state environmental board to withhold all permits for data centers until the state's electric grid operator finishes an audit. That audit is assessing the risks of data centers to the state's electricity and water resources. Marketplace's Henry Epp is here with more. Good morning, Henry.
8: Hey, Kimberly.
5: Abbott has made headlines this year by abruptly slowing down the approval process for data centers. Why is that such a big deal in Texas?
8: Because up until a few months ago, Texas looked like it would be the next big hub of data center development. Early this year, the real estate firm JLL, which is a marketplace underwriter, projected that Texas was set to overtake Virginia as the largest data center market in the U.S. by 2030. And Governor Abbott was cheering that on. Last November, he called Texas the epicenter of AI development, and he meant that as a positive. But since June, Abbott has reversed course and effectively put a moratorium on new data centers. And on Monday, he said he'd work to, quote, eliminate any financial incentives for data centers in the next legislative session.
5: And Texas isn't the only state where leaders have reversed course on data centers. Where else are we seeing pushback?
8: It's happening in other states that have also seen a lot of data center development. So last month, Pennsylvania Governor Josh Shapiro signed an order requiring data centers to pay for their own electricity generation and infrastructure upgrades. Last week, governors in both Virginia and Nevada signed orders intended to tighten rules around how data centers use energy and water. And it's worth noting these actions are being taken by both Democratic and Republican governors. Opposition to data centers among voters is also bipartisan.
5: Marketplace's Henry Epp. Thank you, Henry.
8: You're welcome.
5: Our producers are Emma Condon, Tamar Fagan, and Ariana Rosas. Our senior producer is Alex Schroeder. Our supervising senior producer is Meredith Gerritsen-Morby. And in Washington, I'm Kimberly Adams with the Marketplace Morning Report. 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
11: President Trump is set to take on AI, the Iran war, and other global issues during his speech to the United Nations today. Good morning, it's Tuesday, September 22nd. I'm Tori Bedford. This is GBH's Morning Edition. Free press advocates across New England are condemning the Trump administration's move to ban three news outlets from the White House.
12: Journalists must be able to report on government officials and hold those in power accountable without fear of retaliation or restrictions.
11: Plus, ahead of their show in Boston, Bikini Kills, Kathleen Hanna joins us to talk about the early days of the Riot Girl movement.
13: Guys were, you know, throwing stuff at us and just yelling shut up the whole time we played, or trying to punch us or pull us off the stage.
11: Red Sox hosting the Guardians today at Fenway. Sun and clouds, highs in the low 60s. It's 8:01.
14: Live from NPR News in Washington, I'm Korva Coleman. The UN General Assembly will convene its latest session today in New York. World leaders will speak to delegates all week. They'll begin this morning with remarks by President Trump. His speech comes as the U.S.-led war with Iran is close to 7 months old, and world energy prices are soaring because of it. Brazil's leader will also speak today. Catherine Osborne reports the country is on the verge of an election, and Brazilian officials have accused the U.S. of meddling in it.
15: Left-wing Brazilian President Luiz Inácio Lula da Silva says he'll carry a direct message to President Trump at the U.N., warning against election interference. Lula is seeking re-election. His main opponent, right-wing candidate Flávio Bolsonaro, son of former President Jair Bolsonaro, has sought to build close ties with Trump. And the Trump administration has meted out tariffs, sanctions, and public criticism against Brazil that are harsher than its treatment of right-wing governments in the same region. Lula's speech at the UN comes right before Trump's own. For NPR News, I'm Catherine Osborne in Rio de Janeiro.
14: One of the topics confronting world leaders gathered at the United Nations is artificial intelligence. NPR's John Ruwich reports more than 20 of them are calling for stronger AI oversight.
16: In an online statement, leaders say AI could improve lives, advance science, and strengthen economies, but it also poses serious risks to safety and security if it isn't appropriately managed. To realize its potential, the group says governments and society must act now. The leaders call for companies to agree to mandatory pre-deployment testing of AI models and independent evaluation. Governments, meanwhile, should coordinate common standards and share reporting of safety incidents. Among the signatories were leaders of Canada, Australia, Germany, and the UAE. President Trump has rejected calls for guardrails, saying the U.S. must retain its competitive edge in AI. John Ruwich, NPR News.
14: A federal judge has scheduled a hearing for tomorrow on the lawsuit filed by media organizations that President Trump is barred from the White House. NPR's Brian Mann says Trump has doubled down on his decision to block the media organizations.
17: Writing on his Truth Social platform, he called CNN, MS Now, and Politico dangerous and a threat to democracy. In a statement sent to NPR, the White House argued that media access is a privilege for journalists, not a right. Then, late yesterday, Trump and the White House announced they're launching their own 24/7 video stream. They're calling it Trump TV.
14: NPR's Brian Mann reporting. Meanwhile, five major TV networks that provide pool video coverage of the president are suspending that work to protest Trump's block. This was announced by the Washington bureau chief of Fox News, who chairs the TV pool. NPR, The New York Times, and Washington Post are suspending use of shared audio and photographs until further notice. This is NPR.
11: Good Tuesday morning. Live from the GBH newsroom in Boston, I'm Tori Bedford. Flights are still getting back on track after a chaotic day at Logan Airport yesterday. Technical issues at a Philadelphia air traffic control center led to widespread delays and a ground halt at multiple northeastern airports yesterday, including Logan. The disruption was addressed later in the evening after it was discovered that an Amtrak construction crew accidentally cut a fiber line in New Jersey. By the end of the day, Logan saw nearly 500 flights delayed and another 76 canceled. Massport says they expect delays and disruptions to continue into today. Local free press advocates are worried the Trump administration's decision to ban three media outlets from White House access could have a chilling effect. CNN, Politico, and MS Now are all suing the administration, saying the move violates the First Amendment. GBH's Marilyn Scherer has more.
18: Gregory Sullivan with the New England First Amendment Coalition says a free and independent press is the cornerstone of American democracy. He says the ban is a, quote, disgraceful move.
19: It's the people's house. The White House. And we need to know what the government is up to. And the way we do that is by having a free press and free speech.
18: Other groups like the New England Newspaper and Press Association and the local chapter of the Society of Professional Journalists are also blasting the ban. They say it's a slippery slope and they're hoping the outlets prevail in court. Marilyn Shera, GBH News.
11: A jury in Burlington, Vermont, convicted a man of attempted murder yesterday in the shooting of three Palestinian men in 2023. Jurors deliberated for 2 hours before rejecting an insanity defense and finding Jason Eaton guilty. He faces up to life in prison when he's sentenced at a later date. All three of the victims survived the shooting, but one was left paralyzed from the waist down. Speaking to reporters after the verdict, Prosecutor Sarah George thanked the jury.
20: They were present. They truly gave this case the attention that it deserved, and I'm incredibly grateful for the closure that they have now provided.
11: Eaton's attorneys declined to comment after the verdict. During the trial, they argued that Eaton was psychotic and delusional at the time of the shooting. The East Coast's largest agricultural fair

0: This year, the Big E drew 1.5 million visitors to the fairgrounds. Cassidy says he expects a big turnout this year as well. Red Sox are hosting the Guardians at Fenway tonight. Clouds clearing a bit today. GBH meteorologist Dave Epstein has your full forecast.
1: We'll have clouds giving way to partly to mostly sunny skies today. Fairly nice, 60 to 65. That wind still coming in off the water. That's going to be the case for the next several days. You have to watch out for rip currents if you are going into the ocean. Partly cloudy tonight, down between 50 and 55. Tomorrow, 60 to 65, a blend of clouds and sun with that breeze off the water. Thursday, partly sunny, 60 to 65. Again, the breeze off the water. Then we'll watch to see how a low pressure area off the coastline impacts us. It may bring some showers late Friday or over the weekend. For GBH News, I'm Dave Epstein.
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3: 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I'm Steve Inskeep.
4: And I'm Leila Fadel. Good morning. President Trump will address world leaders later this morning at the United Nations General Assembly.
3: Those world leaders will see a president who's under pressure at home and abroad. He's faced legal and political setbacks, as well as concerns about the economic effects of the war he launched against Iran.
4: NPR White House correspondent Franco Ordonez is following it all, and he joins us now. Good morning.
5: Good morning, Leila.
4: So what do we know about Trump's UN speech?
5: What we do know is that there's going to be a lot of attention on it, and that's largely because he's often made big news here in the past. I mean, remember in his first speech during his first term, how he threatened to totally destroy North Korea, or last year when he blasted the UN for not living up to its potential. Now, based on conversations with the White House, Trump today is expected to paint himself as a problem solver, highlighting peace deal that he's announced around the world. And speaking of wins, I expect he'll tout his new deal with Denmark over security of Greenland. He actually has a signing event immediately after the speech. He's also going to be defending his Iran policy, which will be very interesting because he's going to be doing that in front of the Iranian president, who will also have a chance to speak likely the following day.
4: Who's he going to meet with one-on-one on the sidelines?
5: Yeah, Trump's got meetings with Ukraine President Volodymyr Zelensky, the British Prime Minister Andy Burnham, as well as Gulf leaders, and Venezuela's interim president, Delcy Rodriguez. I spoke to Richard Fontaine, who served in the George W. Bush White House and now runs the Center for a New American Security. He says the significance of those meetings really speaks to the changing role of the UN as an institution, and some would even say maybe a weakening role.
6: The meat of the diplomacy will be done in the private meetings, not at the UN Security Council or in the UN General Assembly.
5: Leila, I mean, the reality is the members of the UN Security Council, as you know, often struggle to come to agreement on very key issues.
4: A UN panel just called for stronger safeguards on artificial intelligence agents. How big of an issue will that be at this year's assembly?
5: Yeah, it's at the top of the agenda. Leaders will try to come to some kind of global agreement on guardrails. The dilemma, as outlined to me by Heather Connolly, who worked on European issues in the Bush State Department, is that so many of these issues revolve around China, and President Xi Jinping won't be there.
7: So this is the challenge, and I think what, in many ways, we have global leaders coming to New York to offer their own set piece speeches, how they look at the world. But the world will not be looking towards New York on Wednesday and Thursday of this week. They're going to be looking at Washington.
5: Instead of flying to New York, she's actually going to be traveling to Washington for a state dinner with Trump.
4: Doesn't that make sense that the focus will be on that meeting, given those are superpowers?
5: The issue is more timing, but also the weakening of the world body. Right. I mean, you have all these global energy prices rising. You have global food prices rising. It's really a big moment where the world comes together in New York to tackle these global issues that are having a direct impact on the American people and the American economy. And just talking with Heather Connolly about this, in some ways, it's really going to be lost or perhaps drowned out by domestic as well as international politics.
4: That's White House correspondent Franco Ordonez. Thank you, Franco.
5: Thank you, Leila.
3: Ian Bremmer has been listening along with us. He is president of the Eurasia Group, which is an analysis firm, global political risk consultants. Welcome back.
8: Hey, good to see you, Steve.
3: Franco said that Trump is expected to cast himself as a problem solver today. What is his case for that, if any?
8: Well, Greenland is the case du jour, literally, as you hear. Today is the signing ceremony, and the Nordic leaders I've spoken with in the

0: last 48 hours are delighted to be quiet and give Trump a win because they've actually gotten everything they've wanted in terms of their red lines in resolving the crisis that was created by President Trump nearly a year ago. Aside from that, you're going to hear him talk about Latin America a fair amount because it's the place where he's actually gotten most of the countries and most of the leaders in the room more aligned with him as opposed to less. So it's not as if Trump has destroyed everything he's touched, but clearly there are a lot of big issues that have not gone well. He's not been a peacemaker on Russia, Ukraine, despite the fact that he has yet another meeting coming up with Zelensky. And he's certainly not been a peacemaker in Iran, where he started a war that has gone a heck of a lot longer than he had anticipated, and it's not going well for it.
1: Let me follow up on what you said about Nordic leaders getting everything they wanted out of the Greenland deal. What does that mean? That Greenland's, that Denmark's sovereignty over Greenland is assured and so forth?
0: Of course. And this is all still NATO territory. And if the United States is actually going to put more troops and more bases on it to help defend it, that's good. I mean, the Europeans have been concerned that the Americans are pulling troops out of NATO front lines, that they're not as committed to their coordinated efforts in supporting Ukraine as the Russians continue to invade. So this is the one place where Trump, by saying, hey, it's mine, I get to like say it's America, just like Lake Ontario, gets to actually be more committed to NATO. If you are a Nordic leader, you think that this is the best possible outcome, and you're just trying to forget about the fact that he kept saying, I'm going to take part of your territory.
1: I want to step back from this UN meeting and look more broadly at the idea of international cooperation. We have a reporter elsewhere in today's program talking about goals that world leaders set back in 2015 to achieve things like clean water and gender equality and world peace and so forth. They seem not to have made a lot of progress since, but the whole idea struck me as almost old-fashioned. Has the whole notion of global cooperation come apart at this point?
0: Well, sure. People talking about the weakness of the United Nations are really talking about the fact that the countries that comprise the United Nations are not as aligned. And a big reason for that is because the most powerful country in the world no longer wants to really promote rule of law globally, no longer wants to be the architect of global free trade, no longer wants to really be the sheriff for collective security. But at the same time, the second most powerful country in the world, China, is not interested in aligning its own political and economic system either with the United States or with other advanced industrial democracies. And so when those are your two most powerful countries, and everyone else is just trying to figure out a way not to be captured by either of those two, it shouldn't surprise you that international cooperation feels, if not like a dead letter, at least quaint and wildly aspirational.
1: Well, how are you thinking then about this meeting later in the week here in Washington, not in New York, between President Xi and President Trump?
0: I'm thinking that both of these leaders want to show how much they like and respect each other and that they're going to clearly want good headlines to come out of it. But that doesn't mean that there is substantive cooperation or trust. On Taiwan, I'm very unconcerned in the near term because unlike on Iran for the Americans, unlike on Ukraine for the Russians, the Chinese are very risk averse and things are generally going in their direction incrementally. As long as you think about this as a long-term issue, Russians and Americans think about a lot of things as short-term issues. But artificial intelligence was the area that you most desperately need coordination because the technology moves far faster than governments and is out of control of what the private sector is trying to accomplish. That's an area where President Trump has made very clear the Americans want to win. And by the way, the U.S. markets are going gangbusters because he's not touching AI and he's not about to. So it's 2 feet on the accelerator for the Americans and for the Chinese. And whatever they talk about in the meeting, that reality creates more confrontation and more of a split of the global order over time.
1: Very briefly, you said the Chinese feel things are going their way on Taiwan. You mean to say the Chinese feel they don't have to invade Taiwan because they think they're going to get it anyway?
0: They think that over time, the reality of greater economic integration into the mainland, their power, ability to build their own chips so they're not as reliant on TSMC, for example, and the fact that militarily the Chinese continue to build up everything in the region, long term means that they're going to have a much stronger power position. They have no intention of invading tomorrow or next year.
1: Ian Bremmer of the Eurasia Group, thanks so much for your insights.
0: Steve, great to talk to you.
2: The court battle over redistricting in Missouri is not over yet, even though ballots for the midterms have already been mailed out. The latest ruling is from a federal appeals court, which said Monday the state should use a map designed to flip a seat for Republicans. Another trip to the Supreme Court is almost certain. St. Louis Public Radio's Jason Rosenbaum reports.
3: Just on September 10th, the U.S. Supreme Court seemed to almost close the door on redistricting in Missouri. It refused to intervene in a ruling by the state Supreme Court that blocked a map backed by President Trump. The state court said it had to be approved by Missouri voters before it could be used. That meant the same map as the one used in 2022 and 2024 should still be used this November, helping the Democrats' chances of holding a seat in Kansas City. But Monday, a federal appeals court for the Eighth Circuit ruled that the GOP plan should be used on November 3rd because it was the map used already in the August primaries. One of the plaintiffs, Republican Congressman Bob Onder of suburban St. Louis, said the appeals court should prevail over the state court to protect the rights of primary voters.
4: So really the question is whether 1.2 million Missouri voters would be disenfranchised by an activist Missouri Supreme Court. And I think today the Eighth Circuit said no, they would not be, that those votes cast on August 4th would count. I think it's a big victory for democracy and for the rule of law.
3: The last-minute court fight is happening now, in part because the Republican Secretary of State delayed ruling on the petition drive that gave the voters a say on the redistricting. The appeals court Monday blocked enforcement of its own ruling until September 28th to give proponents of the referendum time to appeal to the U.S. Supreme Court. Chuck Hatfield represents the redistricting opponents and expects to win.
5: The Supreme Court of the United States has been pretty clear that the federal courts are prohibited from interfering in elections this close to Election Day. And I think this is kind of a classic example of why that should not be done. You know, votes have already been cast by military members.
3: The U.S. Supreme Court has already declined twice to allow the GOP map to take effect, but it hasn't ruled out hearing the case again. For NPR News, I'm Jason Rosenbaum in St. Louis.
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4: Good Tuesday morning and welcome to GBH's Morning Edition. I'm Tori Bedford. Thanks for being with us. Looking at local headlines this morning, Massachusetts Governor Maura Healey has announced that the Federal Transit Authority ended its oversight of the MBTA earlier this month following improvements to the system. The oversight began following the death of a man who was dragged by a Red Line train in 2022. An FTA report found inadequate maintenance, communications, and safety practices. Lindsay Clancy's defense attorney, Kevin Reddington, has asked a judge to launch a probe into the lone holdout juror in the murder case that ended in a mistrial this month. Reddington argued that the juror had a history of domestic violence allegations and an active restraining order when he was picked for the jury, raising questions about whether he answered the pretrial questionnaire truthfully. And MIT has been awarded the number one spot among national universities in the U.S. News & World Report's 2027 Best Colleges Rankings, taking over Princeton's top placement from last year and bumping them down to number two. Harvard held steady as the third-ranked school. More local news in 10 minutes here on GBH.
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7: I'm Layla Faldin.
8: And I'm Michelle Martin. Good morning. Did he or didn't he? Did the third president of the United States, Thomas Jefferson, father children with Sally Hemings, a young woman he held in slavery? It's a 200-year-old question that has been infused with every idea and every deep passion connected with American debates about race, power, slavery, sex, and the mythology of the founding fathers. In 2011, a few strands of hair discovered inside Thomas Jefferson's personal Bible at the Smithsonian set off a winding scientific investigation to answer that question once and for all. And we have with us now the person who led that investigation, Richard Curran, who had a decades-long career at the Smithsonian and remains a distinguished scholar there, is the author of History by a Hair, a new book detailing the complicated process behind answering this question. Mr. Curran, welcome. Thank you for joining us.
9: Michelle, thank you for having me.
8: This is one of those things that just seems to kind of tear at people, at least some people anyway. Why is that?
9: Thomas Jefferson wrote the most famous phrase in American history, all men are created equal. And yet, if he bore children with Sally Hemings, who were born into slavery, it seemed like a paradox and a contradiction.
8: So you and your team were not the first to try to get this question answered. Can you just tell us about Eugene Foster's study in the late 1990s?
9: He found contemporary descendants who had the Jefferson Y chromosome. And then he found a descendant of Eston Hemings, Sally Hemings' youngest son. Coupling the historical evidence with that DNA evidence, it convinced, I think, most historians and a lot of people that Thomas Jefferson was indeed the father of Sally Hemings' children. Other people objected. Historians, the Scholars Commission, there were family members who said, wait a second, how do we know it was Thomas Jefferson? It could be another Jefferson male.
8: Was the sense that DNA science had progressed beyond the 1990s, or that there was sufficient material there to actually be tested?
9: Sure, it was a real question. And so I enlisted two scientists, Beth Shapiro, who was working with ancient DNA from extinct species, and her partner, Ed Green, both at the University of California, Santa Cruz. And Ed was trying to sequence Neanderthal DNA. And so these are two prominent people, and I said, can you try to do it? And they were trying to do it, and I thought it was possible, but I didn't know.
8: There's just so many twists and turns in this. This took 15 years, and I don't want to give away all of the spoilers, but the fact of the matter is the hair in the Bible won it.
9: Oh, well, we discovered there was a packet of hair that was not in the inventory when we first asked Monticello, a rich lock of hair. You open up the packet, and here's Thomas Jefferson's hair, you know, like a nice lock of hair staring in the face, looked very rich, and that hair yielded DNA. That
8: wow.
9: was the goal. And that hair, Michelle, I mean, you can't make this up. So the annotation on the packet for that hair was Thomas Jefferson's hair cut the day he died, July 4th, 1826. Mm. And that was the key to sequencing his DNA.
8: That's amazing. I remember an interview with one historian some years ago who said, well, that's a moral impossibility.
9: Yeah.
8: So you can imagine that there are some people who really liked the story that this was not true or that this was slander.
9: And that wasn't untrue. I mean, people yeah. use it, you know, to tarnish Jefferson's reputation. Many family members felt they had a duty to do that.
8: Did anybody object? Did anybody say, no, I don't want to know?
9: And, you know, I brought it to, at the time I was doing this, I was the undersecretary of the Smithsonian. My colleague and friend, Lonnie Bunch, was director of the African American Museum. And I went to Lonnie at the time and I said, Lonnie, this could prove Jefferson was the father of Sally Hemings' children or not.
8: Mm-hmm.
9: And Lonnie told me very straight up, and he was building the African American Museum at the time. He said, this museum has to be built on a foundation of truth, whatever it is.
8: I mean, I think you're making an important point here, which is that there are many people who are descendants of Sally Hemings. I think one of the things you're saying is that those people could have been equally disappointed.
9: You know, when you're doing this kind of work, it's not just that people are test subjects or they're just DNA. They're people. They have lives. You know, in many families, it was hush-hush. Don't talk about your descent from Thomas Jefferson because people will laugh at you.
8: Mm.
9: One of the women I worked with, she used to say her father and uncle said, hey, you say that in our time, you get lynched.
8: Mm. What does 15 years of work by the dozens of people you interviewed, all the people you work with, what do we know?
9: Well, we know that there are descendants of Madison and Hemings and Esten Hemings that have a whole lot of Thomas Jefferson DNA. You actually had Hemings descendants that had more Thomas Jefferson DNA than the Jeffersons.
8: Than the known Jefferson descendants.
9: Yeah.
8: Okay.
9: And I should say, Michelle, I mean, I wouldn't make it a rule that the Hemings necessarily have more, but the Hemings certainly had more than was expected.
8: Do you think this answers the question? That Thomas Jefferson fathered children with Sally Hemings?
9: Yes. I mean, I think the DNA speaks for itself.
8: Mm.
9: One of the things that's still a hanging question in this is, you know, we only were able to identify descendants of Sally Hemings' two younger sons, Esten Hemings and Madison Hemings. Her two other children, Harriet and Beverly, boy and a girl, basically ran off from Monticello. Jefferson let them run off in 1822. They went to Washington, D.C. They passed as white, and they had families.
8: Mm.
9: And so nobody knows about their descendants.
8: Your book arrives at a really interesting time because there is a fight now over the role of the Smithsonian. And I wonder what influence you think this book may have, arriving as it is now in the middle of this sort of fight, will have on this question of what the Smithsonian's role is.
9: Well, look, this started out not because I was a Jefferson aficionado, not because I had, you know, something, you know, that I wanted to prove about Sally Hemings or her children. We found hair. We found evidence. And the job of Smithsonian curators, scientists, and others is to follow evidence and find out the truth about our history, about our natural world, about social relationships. So we're just doing our job.
8: Richard Curran, he is a distinguished scholar at the Smithsonian, and he's the author of History by a Hair, Thomas Jefferson, Sally Hemings, and Solving a 200-Year-Old Mystery. Richard Curran, thank you so much for talking
9: with us.
8: Thank
9: you, Michelle. Thank you.
8: This is NPR News.
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10: Live from NPR News in Washington, I'm Dave Mattingly. The war in Iran and its disruption to oil shipments in the Middle East will likely be major topics when President Trump addresses the UN General Assembly this morning. The fighting has led to sharp spikes in oil, gasoline, and diesel prices in the U.S. and around the world. AAA says the price of diesel in the U.S. hit another all-time high today at nearly $6.53 a gallon. While in New York, Trump is also scheduled to meet separately with Ukraine's President Volodymyr Zelensky, as well as Britain's Prime Minister, as NPR's Lauren Frayer reports.
11: When Andy Burnham was the mayor of Manchester, England, he said he'd refuse to meet President Trump, calling his politics poisonous and dark. But now he says he's seeking common ground on how to tamp escalating global energy prices and bolster Ukraine's defense. Burnham and Trump disagree on lots, though. The UK has limited the US military's access to British military bases for attacks on Iran. And Burnham is banning trade with illegal Israeli settlements in the occupied West Bank. Trump wants a UK ban on new North Sea oil and gas drilling to be lifted, something Burnham is said to be considering. Trump has also questioned British sovereignty over the Falkland Islands, which are also claimed by Argentina. Lauren Frayer, NPR News, London.
10: This is NPR News from Washington.
4: Good Tuesday morning. Live from the GBH newsroom in Boston, I'm Tori Bedford. Some local immigrants will soon have to pay more out of pocket for medical coverage through MassHealth. That's due to upcoming eligibility changes that are part of the Trump administration's One Big Beautiful Bill Act from last year. Jennifer Sador with the group Health Law Advocates explained the changes during a presentation yesterday.
12: Effective October 1, 2026, full MassHealth coverage, so individuals who have standard or Care Plus, will no longer be available to certain immigrants. And this will affect approximately 7,300 members.
4: Some of the immigrants in question will be moved to MassHealth's Family Assistance Program, but a subset will have to be downgraded to what's known as MassHealth Limited. Those who are affected by the coverage changes are entitled to appeal. An independent news organization covering Western Mass is suing Microsoft and OpenAI, the company behind ChatGPT. The Shoestring has signed onto a suit brought by other media groups claiming that the two companies have used their published materials to build products like ChatGPT. The lawsuit accuses Microsoft and OpenAI of using copyrighted content without permission or payment. Brian Zayats is managing editor of The Shoestring. He says if the companies cited the material they used, it could help independent journalism.
13: They may be able to solve the problem of actually redirecting people to local news sites, and, you know, we would certainly welcome that. But there is, I think, a pretty well-documented case to make that a theft has taken place here.
4: In a statement, an OpenAI spokesperson says its models are trained on publicly available data and grounded in fair use. Microsoft did not respond to a request for comment. The city of Boston is teaming up with UMass Boston to bring internships to undergrads and public health education to BPS students. Under the partnership announced yesterday, seniors in UMass Boston's Urban Public Health Department are getting internships with the Boston Public Health Commission. Commission staff will train the students this fall, and next spring, they'll use that training to teach high schoolers. UMass Boston Provost Joseph Berger says it's an important initiative.
14: It's designed to address the challenges of our times to make our city a healthier city than it has been before, to promote equity and justice in healthcare, and to make sure that we are taking advantage of the talent and the expertise that we have.
4: The UMass Boston students will be trained in adolescent health, facilitation, community engagement, and public health practice. It's 58 degrees in Boston. 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

0: 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I'm Amy Martinez.
1: I'm Steve Inskeep.
2: And I'm Leila Fadel. Good morning. The biggest merger in Hollywood history is a bit closer to reality after states suing to stop it agreed to a settlement.
1: Paramount's Skydance wants to buy Warner Brothers Discovery in a deal valued at $111 billion. Paramount's owners have agreed to some concessions to resolve the antitrust lawsuit that was filed by various state attorneys general, including California's Rob Bonta.
3: This settlement is not a vote of support for this merger. It is not a blessing of the broader merger.
1: We will put questions to California's attorney general in a moment after we hear the details.
2: NPR culture correspondent Mandalit Del Barco is covering this in Los Angeles and joins me now. Good morning, Mandalit.
4: Good morning, Leila.
2: So tell us what Paramount CEO David Ellison has promised in exchange for the settlement.
4: Well, for one thing, Ellison and company agreed to operate Paramount Pictures and Warner Brothers Studios separately for now. They promised to spend $300 million more to make movies in the U.S. And the court documents they signed say that in the first 2 years, the combined company will release at least 30 films a year, and at least four of those independent films. But it's unclear what it means that half of those films would be produced jointly.
2: What about the company's news businesses?
4: Well, Ellison bought Paramount last year with the help of his billionaire father, Larry Ellison, who has ties to President Trump. Paramount runs CBS News, which has gone through many changes since then. And the state attorneys general worried that the merger would also affect news coverage of CNN, that's currently run by Warner Brothers. In the deal, Paramount agreed to create a board to establish editorial independence for CBS and CNN, but the decree says the members will be appointed by the directors of the merged company. And we should note, Leila, that Warner Brothers Discovery and one of Paramount's businesses, Paramount Plus, are financial supporters of NPR.
2: How are critics of the merger reacting to this settlement?
4: Well, some politicians and many writers, actors, and other workers in Hollywood fear that this merger will lead to layoffs, fewer choices, and price gouging for audiences. They're skeptical of Paramount's promises, and they say they don't want so much consolidated power in the hands of the Ellisons. Alvaro Bedoya is a former federal trade commissioner, and he advises one of the groups involved in the Block the Merger coalition. He told NPR he's upset that the attorneys general caved to Paramount after Ellison and company threatened to move their studios out of California.
5: They censored and bullied their way to the top here. This is coming at a moment when people already perceive media freedom to be at risk.
4: Bedoya Mote said just last Friday, President Trump barred journalists from CNN and two other media organizations from the White House.
2: Paramount also settled another lawsuit filed by the Writers Guild of America. What happened there?
4: Well, the WGA said in a statement that Paramount agreed to prohibit layoffs of CBS News writers. They also settled because it was too expensive to continue suing Paramount without support from the attorneys general. NPR also heard from screenwriter Jacob Tobia, a WGA member, who says two of his TV shows he sold were canceled during media consolidations, and he predicts this deal will be terrible for artists.
6: This mega merger will be used as a chance for the Ellisons to censor content that is politically inconvenient or doesn't align with what they think America should look like.
4: David Ellison defends his deal as being pro-worker and pro-consumer, and a judge still has to approve the merger. Ellison thinks it could be done in 2 weeks.
2: NPR's culture correspondent Mandalit Del Barco in Los Angeles. Thank you, Mandalit.
4: Thank you.
0: We called California Attorney General Rob Bonta for more on why he settled the case and what the settlement means. So, Attorney General, let's start with the timing of the settlement. Last month, Variety started reporting that David Ellison was threatening to move Paramount out of California beginning on October 1st. That's a threat that Governor Gavin Newsom says he took seriously. How much did that factor into getting this deal done right now?
7: Not at all. You know, we can't control what a company does or doesn't do. We focused on our antitrust concerns in this case.
0: Well, one of the things I wanted to ask about specifically was the editorial board that we hear is being created by the settlement to oversee CNN and CBS News. First off, who picks the people on the board? Will the state of California have any input in that?
7: The state of California will have no input in it. No government entity will have any input into it, which is appropriate. Mm-hmm. It will consist of seasoned, experienced, hopefully trusted journalists who know the craft and know the need for independence and objectivity and fairness.
0: There are a lot of people, Attorney General, that can assume or claim that they know how to do a journalist's job. So, I mean, how do you know that the people picking this editorial board are someone that would say would meet the requirements of what this settlement is?
7: This is something that was in the settlement agreement. So it means that all the parties agreed that editorial independence is important, and I think that's the whole goal. There are some requirements around independence as a body as well to make sure that there's not conflict or bias. So the details, I think, were very well thought out and help ensure a robust independent editorial board.
0: How confident are you that it will have teeth?
7: I'm confident, and it's there. It's a benefit from the insight, experience, and thinking of great journalists that are centering and emphasizing independence, objectivity, fact-based reporting.
0: What will you do, though, if you start to suspect that the editorial integrity of CNN and CBS News gets compromised despite this editorial board? Will you do anything?
7: Well, our case was an antitrust case, and so the case was not about reporting and journalism.
0: It's part of the agreement, though.
7: It is. And that was something that was important to our coalition. I think it's important to the American people. And if they do not follow the requirements that are in our consent decree, then we will have an auditor that will help us identify any failures to comply with the requirements, and then we can go to court.
0: Is there anything in the deal that you wish you had gotten but had to concede to?
7: No, the concessions were being made by the proposed merged company. We were making demands, and we were requiring that there be certain conditions and commitments. And we got a great set of all those to address our concerns and with the antitrust side, as well as to make sure we have significant, massive contributions, transformational, I'll say, in domestic production and theatrical release that will really put a shot in the arm of Hollywood and the economy and be good for jobs and workers in LA, California, and in our country.
0: What's your response to people that will look at this settlement and be frustrated by the terms of it?
7: I respect their position. I understand their position. I'm grateful that so many people are concerned and following issues related to our economy, to corporate consolidation and market concentration. That's a good thing. We landed at this deal, resolving our antitrust concerns and making very significant commitments that support workers, jobs, the economy, our state, and our country.
0: Rob Bonta is the Attorney General of California. Attorney General, thank you very much.
7: My great pleasure. Thanks for having me.
0: This is NPR News.
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11: Live from the GBH newsroom in Boston, I'm Tori Bedford with Morning Edition. Another cool and cloudy day today. Meteorologist Dave Epstein has your full forecast.
12: Clouds give way to partly to mostly sunny skies today. Temperature 60 to 65 with a bit of a breeze off the water. Partly cloudy tonight, upper 40s to mid 50s, warmest in Boston. On Wednesday, a blend of clouds and sun, once again 60 to 65 with a northeast breeze. Thursday, partly sunny, 60 to 65 with again that northeasterly breeze. Friday, mostly cloudy skies, perhaps some showers at night. For GBH News, I'm Dave Epstein.
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13: Did you know that high school coaches in Massachusetts get paid to coach? And depending on what school district the coach works in, it can sometimes be a nice chunk of change. In Massachusetts, many coaches also work for the school that they coach at as teachers and receive a seasonal stipend for coaching. And football coaches generally get the highest stipend. For example, in 2016, former Brockton High School football coach Peter Colombo was paid $13,554 for one season of coaching, according to reporting from the Brockton Enterprise. That's pretty good for supplementary income, which is what coaching stipends at MIA schools provide. But in places like Texas, it's a different story. The top 100 highest paid high school football coaches in North Texas alone were paid over $100,000 a season last year, according to the Dallas Morning News. Coaching high school sports is a business in other parts of the country, but at schools in Massachusetts, no one's getting into it for the money. For more high school sports stories like these, check out MassLive.com. I'm Gage Nutter.
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0: 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I'm Megan McCarty-Carino.
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0: Sure, you can put down your phone and go touch grass for free, but for those looking for a little help committing to a more disconnected lifestyle, Paula Mejia writes for Mother Jones, there's a growing market of products and services, from retreats to apps to devices, that promise to supercharge your ability to unplug for a price.
2: Golden Door has been around for a long time, and it has been a preferred retreat of, you know, people who are famous, who have the funds to be able to unplug. But when I met with them, I spent an afternoon there walking around the grounds and speaking with their general manager, Kathy. She told me the retreat center has evolved in tandem with whatever anxieties people have at that current moment. And so increasingly people come to Golden Door specifically to detach from their devices. And that's something that has been happening more and more, let's say, over the last decade. She also told me that her clientele is getting younger, which I thought was really interesting. Ordinarily, Golden Door's clientele would have been perhaps a little older, but now it's skewing younger. And I think people are trying to wrest back that relationship that they have with technology as well.
0: So how do they actually do digital detox at a place like Golden Door?
2: It's a little reverse psychology is how I took it. Kathy told me that it's more of a choose your own adventure sort of thing where you can use Wi-Fi and your phone in your rooms if you'd like. But as time goes on, people feel less inclined to use it and you can't use your phone in the common areas or anything. And they also told me that they give everyone a sleep bag for their phones. And psychologically, there are studies that back this up, that if you put your phone in a place where you can't see it, you feel less inclined to reach for it. And so I think that it has a similar effect with people who are there wanting to have more of a disconnect with their phones.
0: Clearly, there are some documented benefits to sort of disconnecting a bit more from our phones. But as you write, you know, it kind of seems like digital detox has become commodified, you know, it's become kind of a luxury good or a status symbol. And that kind of comes with its own set of weirdnesses, right?
2: Yeah, definitely. I mean, I've seen people compare it to the industry of anti-smoking accessories, devices that came about in the 90s and early 2000s. I think it was earlier this year that people were talking about, there was a trend about people being aspirationally offline. And so they would, you know, bring a big bag full of like Game Boys and coloring books and go sit in a park, which sounds lovely, but they were posting all of this to social media. And so is it real? Are you really that offline when part of the performance is performing that for the internet, right? So I find that really fascinating as well.
0: That's freelance culture writer Paula Mejia. Her article was published in Mother Jones. Jesus Alvarado produced this episode. I'm Megan McCarty-Carino, and that's Marketplace Tech. This is APM.
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6: This is GBH's Morning Edition. I'm Tori Bedford. Kathleen Hanna is a pioneer of the feminist punk movement, best known as a foundational member of the bands Bikini Kill and La Tigra. On a stop in Boston back in 2015, she was recognized with a proclamation declaring April 9th as Riot Girl Day, honoring her contributions to feminism and music. Now she's back in Boston with Bikini Kill. She joined us ahead of her show tonight at Roadrunner. Here's that conversation. Kathleen, thank you so much for being here.
7: Thanks for having me, Tori.
6: So I want to start with the recent passing of feminist icon Gloria Steinem. When you were really young, you got to see her speak at a rally in D.C. What did that moment mean to you?
7: Yeah, my mom took me to, it was actually a Solidarity Day march. So it was like a workers' march in D.C. And Gloria Steinem spoke. And it changed my life. I mean, mainly because when she spoke and Bella Abzug spoke, my mom and I were in a group of all women and we were marching in a circle while they spoke in front of them, which was really strange because it was kind of like, you know, a feminist mosh pit going in slow motion. And I was just, I didn't know that there was such a thing as like female political figures, women who were like working for workers' rights, women who were getting together for equal pay. Like I didn't know anything about that. And so it was this really kind of formative experience that I had when I was like 9. And then I didn't have another experience like that until I was in my, you know, like started my first band.
8: We're Bikini Kill and we want revolution. Girls don't know.
7: I think I held on to that and was like, I want to make this feeling happen again.
8: Hey girls,

0: And then I ended up performing, asking women to come to the front and all women mosh pits. And I was like trying to create that same environment that I had. I always wrote poetry. Writing was what saved my life when I felt really invisible and unheard and, you know, terrible things were happening in my life or there had been an abuse situation happen. And I would use poetry as a way to express myself.
1: I'm your worst nightmare come to life. I'm a girl who you can't shut up. There's not a gag big enough can handle this mouth. I'm gonna tell everyone what you did to me. It was the middle of the night in my house. It was the middle of the night in my house.
0: And then the spoken word kind of led into singing, which I'd always wanted to do. We were singing about, you know, sexual abuse and like, why can't I wear what I want to wear? And singing literally like, we don't need you, to men. Like, we're not here to get a good review from you. We don't care. You're not our audience. You're our guests. If you come to a Bikini Kill show, you're a guest. You know, it's not for you. And I think it was very hard for guys to hear who are used to being centered in everything, like, go to the back of the room for once in your life. You know, I thought when we came out that everybody was gonna love us. Like, I thought people were gonna be like, oh, cool, it's a punk feminist band. This is what's missing in our scene. And that wasn't what happened. People of all genders were like, who do you think you are? You're destroying the scene with these feminist ideas. You know, you're putting down men. And guys were, you know, throwing stuff at us and just yelling, shut up, the whole time we played, or trying to punch us or pull us off the stage.
2: All girls to the front. I'm not kidding.
0: I was afraid of being assassinated, to be perfectly honest. Like, the kind of death threats that I got in the mail were really heavy. I read all my mail and I answered it by hand for 7 years. And it really burnt me out. And then it just started, as we got mainstream press, we started getting more and more hatred and more, you know, I'm going to kill you, I know where you live type mail. And I was just like, started being like, I'm going to go on stage, someone's going to kill me. You know, and turning that off every night to go out on stage just got to be, it was too much. You know, there's just a lot of things that was like, this isn't feeling fun anymore, you know? And as for people, we were in our 20s. We were terrible communicators. And while we're dealing with all this hatred from the outside world, including our own community, it was very difficult when we weren't communicating with each other because we were constantly trying to be a unified front against the hate. We didn't look at each other and be like, how are you doing? You know, and I think not checking in with each other can really be the death of things.
3: Bikini Kill broke up in 1988. I actually saw you in Brooklyn when the band got back together 20 years later. And I remember you started that show. I was expecting you to say girls to the front, but you said, we're not doing that anymore. We're not assuming gender. When did that shift happen?
0: I mean, we'd always talked about, especially Toby and I talked about biological determinism a lot, like back in the 90s and using the word girl. But I think when we got back together a few years ago, it felt really wrong saying girls to the front because I didn't want to put trans women in danger. And we were seeing problems with cisgender women pointing at trans or non-binary people and being like, they don't belong here. And we were like, that.
3: When Bikini Kill first broke up and you're experiencing this period of burnout and depression and darkness, along comes this opportunity to switch genres and do something much more kind of radically joyful with La Tigra. I'm really curious if you feel like La Tigra was the thing that kind of saved you in a way.
0: It did really save me because I didn't want to give up. This is my life. Like, being on stage, I feel more like myself than anywhere else. It's just such a huge part of my life. And I was like, I don't want to just like hide in a corner and be like, I'm done. You know, it was really, really hard, but I was like, let's create community. How are we going to create community? And I just feel like dancing and being joyous is the fastest track. And so I started making dance music, you know, joyful and angry and everything, dance music.
3: Bikini Kill is back. You're on tour. Before I let you go, what is the difference between playing with Bikini Kill now versus in the beginning?
0: It's so different. You know, back in the 90s, right before a show, I felt so alone. And I don't feel alone. I feel like we're all going out there together. And getting a little teary here. It feels totally different. You know, we're older. We've grown up. I think we all appreciate what we had and what we have a lot more.
3: Kathleen Hanna, thank you so much.
0: Thank you so much, Tori. I really appreciate your time.
3: Bikini Kill is playing tonight at Roadrunner in Boston. Doors at 7. This is GBH.

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4: Civil rights groups are calling for independent oversight of the investigation into the ICE shooting of a man in Austin, Texas, this week. Good morning. It's Tuesday, September 22nd. I'm Tori Bedford. This is GBH's Morning Edition. Local free press advocates are worried the Trump administration's decision to ban three media outlets from the White House could have a chilling effect.
5: It's the people's house, the White House. We need to know what the government is up to, and the way we do that is by having a free press.
4: Plus, a lot of Massachusetts residents don't have access to recycling. Legislators on Beacon Hill are weighing a new bill that aims to tackle the state's recycling gap.
6: The fact that it's not available to all residents of the Commonwealth is what surprised me when I first got into office.
4: Red Sox hosting the Guardians today. Highs in the low 60s. It's 9:01.
7: Live from NPR News in Washington, I'm Korva Coleman. President Trump is scheduled to speak later this hour to world leaders at the UN General Assembly in New York. NPR's Franco Ordonez reports the president is looking for wins after a difficult last couple of weeks.
8: With less than 2 months from the midterm elections, Trump is looking for wins as he kicks off a high-profile week of diplomacy at the UN before hosting Chinese President Xi Jinping in Washington. The president is riding a wave of low approval, thanks in part to growing concerns about the economic fallout from the Iran war. In his speech, Trump is expected to paint himself as a peacemaker, highlighting peace deals he's announced around the world while defending his Iran policy. There'll be a lot of attention on the speech. Last year, Trump told leaders, quote, "Your countries are going to hell." Trump is also expected to meet with Gulf leaders, as well as the Ukrainian President Volodymyr Zelensky and British Prime Minister Andy Burnham. Franco Ordonez, NPR News.
7: Meanwhile, the acting leader of Venezuela has arrived at the UN and also plans to meet with President Trump. But the appearance by the unelected Venezuelan leader is already generating controversy back home. Catherine Osborne reports.
9: It's been 9.5 months since the U.S. military seized then-Venezuelan President Nicolas Maduro and imprisoned him in New York to face drug charges. Maduro's vice president, Delcy Rodriguez, became the country's acting leader. Polls show most Venezuelans want new elections. But the Trump administration, which is now partnering with Rodriguez to revitalize Venezuela's oil industry, says the country is not ready for a vote. Rodriguez's meeting this week with Trump is a further step towards Washington endorsing her legitimacy. For NPR News, I'm Catherine Osborne in Rio de Janeiro.
7: A federal judge has scheduled a hearing tomorrow for three media organizations suing the government after President Trump barred them from the White House. CNN, MS Now, and Politico say it's a clear First Amendment violation. The president claims they are, quote, fake news. Paramount Skydance is one step closer to a $111 billion deal to merge with Warner Brothers Discovery. Paramount, led by David Ellison, settled an antitrust lawsuit filed by 12 state attorneys general. NPR's Mandalay Del Barco reports on what the agreement means for the business moving forward.
10: Ellison and company agreed to operate Paramount Pictures and Warner Brothers Studios separately for now. They promised to spend $300 million more to make movies in the U.S. And the court documents they signed say that in the first 2 years, the combined company will release at least 30 films a year, and at least four of those independent films. But it's unclear what it means that half of those films would be produced jointly.
7: NPR's Mandalay Del Barco reporting. This is NPR.
4: Good Tuesday morning, live from the GBH newsroom in Boston. I'm Tori Bedford. Free press advocates in Massachusetts and across New England are condemning the Trump administration's move to ban three news outlets from the White House. CNN, MS Now, and Politico are all suing over the ban. Other outlets are pulling out of the White House television pool in solidarity with those organizations. Linda Conway with the New England Newspaper and Press Association says when the press is denied access, the people are denied information.
11: And it's our opinion that a free and independent press is fundamental to our democracy, and journalists must be able to report on government officials and hold those in power accountable without fear of retaliation or restrictions based on the content of their reporting.
4: President Trump issued the ban over what he contends is unfair reporting and, quote, purposefully negative stories. A jury in Burlington, Vermont has convicted a man on charges of trying to kill three Palestinian men in 2023. Vermont Public's Liam Elder Connors reports Jason Eaton was found guilty on three counts of attempted second-degree murder.
12: Jurors deliberated for 2 hours before convicting Eaton and rejecting his insanity defense. Eaton's attorneys argued that he was delusional and psychotic at the time of the shooting. All three victims survived, but one was left paralyzed from the waist down. Elizabeth Price, one of the victims' mothers, told reporters the verdict made it clear that Eaton was responsible for his actions.
13: Jason Eaton never disputed that he was the shooter. During the trial, we had to listen to him use hateful words to describe our sons. They were not the words of a man confused about who he shot or why.
12: Eaton will be sentenced at a later date. He faces up to life in prison. For the New England News Collaborative, I'm Liam Elder Connors.
4: Massachusetts wildlife officials say they don't anticipate an uptick in coyote attacks on humans despite a recent incident in Haverhill. A resident trying to protect a toddler was bitten on the arm. It then fought the coyote off with a shovel. The animal was later struck by a car before walking into a wooded area. Dave Waddles with the agency Mass Wildlife says it's likely the attack was a one-off. He says the coyote in question was probably rabid and is now dead.
14: They die fairly quickly once they start showing symptoms like that. So not an indication that there is going to be more of that necessarily.
4: The attack in Haverhill comes nearly 2 months after a string of coyote encounters in Lexington with two dogs surviving attacks by the animals. Red Sox are hosting the Guardians at Fenway tonight. That game is at 6:45. We've got a partly sunny day in the forecast. Here's the details from GBH meteorologist Dave Epstein.
15: We'll have clouds giving way to partly to mostly sunny skies today. Fairly nice, 60 to 65. That wind still coming in off the water. That's going to be the case for the next several days. You have to watch out for rip currents if you are going into the ocean.

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2: And I'm Leila Faldin. Good morning. The country's biggest news organizations are banding together to protest President Trump's attacks on journalists.
1: Yeah, media outlets, including the New York Times and Fox News, are suspending their use of what's called pool audio, video, and photographs of the president. That's where a small group of reporters follows the president around. NPR is a leader in the radio pool and will not use audio from White House events until further notice. Here's what they're all responding to. Reporters from CNN, MS Now, and Politico were banned from entering the White House because the president didn't like what they reported. Those news organizations have sued. Coming up, we'll speak with CNN's former White House correspondent Jim Acosta, who President Trump tried and failed to keep out of the White House during his first term. We begin with the latest news.
2: NPR's Brian Mann is following the developments and joins me now. Good morning, Brian.
3: Good morning, Leila.
2: So this expanded fast yesterday. What happened?
3: Well, really something we haven't seen before. You know, Trump's worked throughout his second term to pressure news organizations. He's used lawsuits and the power of regulatory agencies to threaten media companies when he doesn't like their coverage or their portrayals of him. But his latest move, blocking White House access for journalists from these three major news organizations, it triggered a very different, more unified response. First, we saw five major TV networks that provide that pool coverage Steve mentioned of Trump. They all announced they're suspending shared efforts as a protest against Trump's action. This decision to push back against the White House was made in part by Brian Boughton, who chairs the TV pool, and he announced the boycott in an email to pool video subscribers. Boughton is the Washington bureau chief of Fox News, an outlet that's often been perceived as friendly to Trump. Here's how Fox News reported on the network's joint decision.
4: Now, the White House television pool, which includes Fox News, releasing a joint statement, it reads the following. The public has a vital interest in receiving accurate, independent information about its government. No administration should restrict a news organization because it objects to its reporting, end quote.
3: Now, Leila, that protest then expanded through the day on Monday as other organizations, including the New York Times, NPR, and the Washington Post, announced they too were suspending use of shared pool photographs and audio. It's unclear how long this will last, but we did see it play out at one Trump event yesterday. There was a ribbon cutting for the new White House helipad, and you couldn't hear what the president was saying.
2: Yeah, I saw that. He was definitely talking, but we didn't hear anything that he said. What's Trump saying about the media's response?
3: Well, he really doubled down yesterday, writing on his Truth Social platform. He called CNN, MS Now, and Politico dangerous and a threat to democracy. In a statement sent to NPR, the White House argued that media access is a privilege for journalists, not a right. Then during an appearance in New York City with Mayor Zoran Mamdani, he mocked the media protest. He said, they were going to boycott me, but they never boycott me, so I wasn't very worried about that. Then late yesterday, Trump and the White House announced they're launching their own 24/7 video stream. They're calling it Trump TV.
2: A lawsuit was filed yesterday aimed at overturning Trump's ban. Where does that stand?
3: Yeah, so in their legal filing in federal court, these news organizations that are blocked from the White House called Trump's action an unprecedented attack on press freedoms and the First Amendment. That case is going to be heard by Judge Timothy Kelly, who heard a previous case in 2018 where the White House rescinded press access for a CNN reporter. The judge sided with CNN in that case. Media organizations are asking him to do much the same, and there's a hearing expected on Wednesday. This is all happening, of course, with the midterm elections just over 40 days away, and many of Trump's Republican allies have urged him to focus on issues like the economy, inflation, and high gas prices. Instead, much of the president's attention appears to be focused on his anger toward journalists.
2: NPR's Brian Mann. Thank you, Brian.
3: Thank you.
1: Why is the president focused that way? Let's bring in Jim Acosta. He's the former chief White House correspondent for CNN, who left the network last year and is now an independent journalist and host of The Jim Acosta Show. Mr. Acosta, good morning.
5: Hey, good morning, Steve. Great to be with you.
1: I'll remind people that Trump banned you from the White House in his first term when you were working for CNN. He didn't like your coverage. How did that turn out?
5: Well, the judge ruled in our favor. He granted a temporary restraining order, which resulted in the White House giving me my press pass back. And we dropped the lawsuit. And then the Trump White House dropped the whole thing. And I went back to work. So it worked out okay for me. And I've been very worried that he was going to escalate things during this second administration. That's what he's done.
1: What do you make of this second round of banning and the response of the press corps?

0: Well, I'm really happy to see the press banding together here. That's exactly what needed to take place. It's what should have taken place when the Associated Press was kicked out of the Oval Office and off of Air Force One a year and a half ago, when they refused to call the Gulf of Mexico the Gulf of America. That was ridiculous. That should have never taken place. You know, what took place with me back in November of 2018, it was one day after the midterms, when I was, you know, kicked out of the White House, that was, you know, aimed at one specific journalist. This is aimed at three specific news organizations, and we just can't allow that to happen. And so it's a good thing to see the press showing some solidarity. I think it gets the message across to the White House. And when, you know, Trump was speaking yesterday and there was no audio, I think they got the message, at least for now.
1: Now, there was some reporting suggesting that the president was shown or saw himself some coverage that he didn't like, and that might have been part of the motivation here. But as you think about this, why do you think the president has returned to this repeated tactic of attacking the media right now?
0: Well, Steve, I think he's in serious political trouble. I think there was a poll that came out yesterday that showed him at 29% approval ratings. I mean, that's Nixon, that's Trump, January 6th territory. That's not good for him or the Republican Party. So he's he's returned to the old tactic of going after one of his favorite boogeymen, which is the press. I don't think it's going to work this time around, because I think when people go to the gas station and fill up their gas tank, they're not thinking about the press and what's being reported. They don't see the price of gas as being fake news. They see it as being real news. But two things can be the same, can be true at the same time. You know, he can be going after the press as a distraction, but can also be dangerous for our democracy. And that's why I think it's so important right now to see the press banding together. The First Amendment is critical to our democracy, and without it, we're in a whole lot of trouble, and I think the public recognizes that.
1: Well, let's take the administration's complaint at face value here for a moment. Vice President Vance, speaking with reporters, backed up the president's point of view and cited a study by a conservative group that the coverage of the White House was 92% negative. Now, without even getting into that percentage, negative versus positive, when you were covering the White House, did you think of your stories as positive or negative?
0: No, I mean, I see it as doing the news. I mean, that's what we're doing here, right? We're covering stories that matter to the American people. We're covering the president of the United States. You know, one of the things that I found during the first administration of Donald Trump, Steve, is that he objected to, and I think his administration objected to, just regular old fact-checking. Donald Trump's war on the press really started on January 20th, on his inauguration day of his first term, when the press was reporting that his inauguration crowd size was not as large as Barack Obama's. He blew a gasket and started going after the press, and it's been troublesome ever since. I think by and large, what he objects to is us fact-checking him. And to me, the question becomes, you know, what do we do as journalists? Do we just allow truth to become lies and lies to become truth, or are we there to provide sort of a safety valve for the American people to make sure they're getting fair, accurate information at all times, no matter who's in charge, without fear or favor? Donald Trump doesn't like that concept. He would like to break apart that concept. It's why you're seeing him going after news organization after news organization. He's going after networks, even their comedians. But we can't let that deter us. We have to stand tough, especially in this moment as we're heading into the midterms. The public is counting on the press to stand tall. This is no time to bend the knee.
1: Jim Acosta is an independent journalist and former CNN White House correspondent. Jim, thanks so much.
0: Thanks, Steve.
2: Civil rights organizations are calling for an independent investigation after Immigration and Customs Enforcement agents shot a Venezuelan man Sunday in Austin, Texas. Greta Diaz-Gonzalez-Vasquez from member station KUT has more.
3: A day after Wilber Rafael Garces Perez was shot and detained by ICE, he said he hadn't received the proper medical care and still has a bullet lodged into his back. He talked on speakerphone during a press conference facilitated by his attorney, Kate Lincoln Goldfinch, on Monday. He said he's still in pain. The bullet fractured his collarbone, and doctors didn't risk removing the bullet because it was too close to his spine. Lincoln Goldfinch said that Garces Perez entered the country legally in 2024 and had a valid work permit. But a deportation order was issued after he missed a court hearing for his immigration case. Garces Perez was working delivering food and said he didn't realize he was being pulled over. He says the ICE agents only turned on their lights after they had sideswiped his car. On a post on X Sunday, the Department of Homeland Security said Homeland Security investigations will lead the inquiry into the shooting and the FBI will assist. HSI is the principal investigative arm of DHS. NPR has reached out to DHS with questions about the status of the investigation, including if body camera footage is available, but has not heard back. On Monday, the president of the League of United Latin American Citizens, Román Palomares, called for independent oversight of federal immigration enforcement.
4: No agency can be the sole judge of its own conduct. Not DHS, not ICE, and on this record, not the Department of Justice.
3: The shooting rattled the neighborhood where it took place. The owner of an ice cream shop who saw when Garces Perez was being detained says he approached one of the ICE agents and told him that his actions were un-American. The business owner, Carlos, asked NPR not to use his full name for fear of retaliation against his business. After being released from the hospital, Garces Perez is now being held at the South Texas ICE Processing Center in Pearsall, about 130 miles southwest of Austin. For NPR News, I'm Greta Diaz-González-Vázquez in Austin.
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5: Francesca Gino was one of Harvard's most prominent professors. 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
10: Good Tuesday morning and welcome to GBH's Morning Edition. I'm Tori Bedford. Thanks for being with us. Looking at local headlines this morning, an internet personality with a significant following has been charged with rape in Massachusetts. Clavicular, whose real name is Braden Peters, is accused of drugging someone for sexual intercourse and procuring liquor for someone under 21 years old. The charges, filed by prosecutors in a Cape Cod courthouse this month, are reportedly connected to an incident that happened in May of last year. The 20-year-old's arraignment date is set for October 14th. A man was arrested outside a Brockton District Court yesterday after allegedly spray-painting the building with messages saying, "Lives harmed here." The man later told police he did so to protest the court's handling of his divorce more than 20 years ago. And Boston Dynamics has opened a facility within a Hyundai Motor Group plant in Georgia with the goal of training its humanoid robots to build cars. Hyundai, which now owns the Waltham-based robotics company, announced plans to start with 25,000 robots at Hyundai and Kia factories before ramping up to 30,000 annually. More local news in 10 minutes here on GBH.
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2: 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I'm Leila Fadel.
1: And I'm Steve Inskeep. The Hollywood agent Ari Emanuel says agents recruit actors and directors by asking a question. Are you happy? Few people say yes, which starts them down the road to a new agent. So when I met Emanuel, I had a question for him. Are you happy?
12: I'm satisfied at times and I'm happy at times. I'm not sure if you're really engaged in life, you're happy.
1: He says he wants a meaningful life, which he explores in his memoir, Roll the Calls. Rolling calls means your assistant lines up one call after another. Ari Emanuel co-founded the powerful agency now known as William Morris Endeavor. He's represented everyone from Oprah to Martin Scorsese to Vince McMahon. His client Mark Wahlberg made the HBO series Entourage, and Emanuel was the model for Ari Gold, the actor's profanely over-the-top agent.
13: Eric, do not fear. I got my top lieutenants meeting me in the war room in 10 minutes.
14: Ari, I'm getting killed over here. Vince isn't happy.
13: Of course he's not happy. Nobody's happy in this town except for the losers. Look at me, I'm miserable. That's why I'm rich.
1: Emanuel is the brother of Rahm and Zeke Emanuel, who worked for President Obama. He's a Democrat who also talks to President Trump, a former client. He runs the company that dominates pro wrestling and mixed martial arts. His memoir contains biting descriptions of Hollywood figures he dislikes and confessions of his own explosions of rage. Preparing for this interview, I learned that many agents admire his success, though some do not admire his style. Emanuel sees packaging deals for TV and movies as an art.
12: The art of agenting is being relentless in the pursuit to fulfill the dreams of your clients. That is not easy, right? Because you have to convince somebody that somebody you found that their product was worthy and that there's some great thing there that a larger group of people will like and enjoy and that can create economic benefit for them. And there's an artistry to making sure that process is as smooth as possible for the best financial outcome for the buyer and the studio in that relationship. And creatively, your client has an incredible experience and sees through what they have started.
1: In reading through your account of your experiences, I started making notes of little bits of technique.
12: Well, can I ask you a question?
1: Sure.
12: Are you happy?
1: I'm happy enough now. Exactly. I'm happy to be talking to you. And yeah. We'll get to tomorrow.
12: Exactly.
1: But thank you for asking. We can talk later. We'll have a conversation.
12: No problem.
1: But for now, I will mention that you describe incessant, obsessive almost, phone calling of people again and again, day after day after day. Persistence, loyalty seems important to you. Spending lots of money for LA Lakers tickets at courtside, throwing lots of F-bombs, and being willing to knife people.
12: Yes.
1: What am I missing, if anything, in the list?
12: You know, I think maybe some people wouldn't say this. People realize that I'm a ride or die guy with them when I commit to people. And that is, I think, a quality that is important for leadership, important for parenting, important for friendship.
1: Emanuel says he became Larry David's agent by calling him constantly, even after David said no.
12: Enough that he threw up the white flag saying, I can't take this anymore. And it was uncomfortable for him. And every pursuit is different, but I knew if I got him to the white flag, I would win.
1: Why do you think that works instead of people calling the police?
12: Well, you know, if you're not self-deprecating, if you're not belittling of yourself, if you're not funny, then it's stalking. And I think he appreciated it, but, you know, it was on the tipping point.
1: You actually write, rage is a tool of my trade.
12: Mm-hmm. Yeah. I mean, I don't know. I've done pretty well, I think.
1: And the style that people may have heard about, the F-bombs, the screaming at people, the hanging up on people.
12: Yeah, yeah.
1: The cursing important and powerful people sometimes.
12: Yeah, or challenging them, not giving into their will and making your will, believing in your own will.
1: And you admit here pretty often it was a mistake, something you regretted later.
12: I would say, one, I'm not afraid of confrontation. Two, I have agency for myself. If I'm ride or die for other people, I better be ride or die for me.
1: What is the source of your rage?
12: The youngest child of three boys. You know, I had dyslexia and ADHD, and we were judged by our intelligence by grades and reading.
1: Is this right? They put you in special ed?
12: Well, I mean, back then, nobody understood dyslexia. Dyslexia has nothing to do with intelligence.
1: Of course.
12: And people think that you cannot achieve. And because of that, you're also questioning that you will be discovered that they're right.
1: Yeah.
12: Yeah, it causes anger issues, especially if somebody touches, for me, the third rail and questions that I'm not intelligent or tries to pull one over me as if I'm not smart enough to realize what you're trying to do with me. Back then, I would have cut off arms and legs not to have dyslexia. Mm-hmm. Now, I got emotional endurance. I got pretty good EQ. I think differently because I'm not linear, because I just how I read it. And now it's incredible.
1: Ari Emanuel says he eventually grew less angry through therapy. In our conversation, he was calm when talking about the past, but he grew animated discussing the present. He's in favor of a big Hollywood merger, the Paramount-Warner deal. It brings multiple sources of TV news, including CNN, under one owner. But Emanuel contends it preserves competition.
12: We need four strong bidders.
1: Four strong companies buying
12: Netflix,
1: stuff.
12: Netflix, Amazon, hopefully the Paramount-Warners, and Disney, so that we can create a bidding war to get the artists I represent, the artists other agencies represent, the economics they need, and the ability to make the products they want. As I have said on the CNN front, pick an editorial board to oversee the conversation. Pick it, make it bipartisan,
1: so press
12: and
1: freedom.
12: Move the on. Because it's important for Hollywood for my clients to make movies and television.
1: So I raise a question about press freedom. You're like, okay, deal with that. That's a detail of the bigger
12: and
1: thing.
12: And take your politics out of it, because the rest of the issues you're presenting are there's a deal there. Let's stop around.
1: Ari Emanuel, thanks so much.
12: Thank you.
1: His memoir is entitled Roll the Calls. This is NPR News.
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17: Live from NPR News in Washington, I'm Dave Mattingly. President Trump is expected to spotlight the war with Iran when he addresses the UN General Assembly this morning. Next week marks 7 months since the U.S. and Israel began attacking Iranian targets. Since then, energy prices have spiked amid disruptions in oil shipments in the Middle East. President Trump is doubling down on his decision to ban three news outlets from the White House. In response, other news organizations, including NPR, say they'll protest by limiting coverage of Trump, as NPR's Brian Mann reports.
18: Trump blocked access for CNN, MS Now, and Politico, with the White House claiming without evidence that those outlets are, quote, friendly to the radical left. In response, TV networks, including Fox News, announced a halt to shared pool coverage of Trump, a move that limits his exposure on video. Other news organizations, including the New York Times, NPR, and the Washington Post, followed suit, limiting use of pool photographs and audio of Trump. During an event Monday, Trump mocked the protest. "They said they were going to boycott me," Trump said, "but they never boycott me, so I wasn't very worried about that." This comes as media outlets have sued Trump for what they've described as an unprecedented attack on press freedoms. Brian Mann, NPR News.
17: Hurricane Polo was now a Category 5 storm in the eastern Pacific, with top sustained winds of 160 miles per hour. This is NPR News.
10: Good Tuesday morning. Live from the GBH newsroom in Boston, I'm Tori Bedford. More than 7,000 local immigrants will see changes to their mass health coverage when September comes to a close, and some will have to pay more out of pocket. The update stems from eligibility changes under President Trump's One Big Beautiful Bill Act from last year. Hannah Freegand is with the group Healthcare for All. She says affected immigrants should have been notified in the past few months.
19: This is the notice that would say, as of October 1st, you are now going to be on MassHealth Limited and you're no longer eligible based on your immigration status.
10: Some immigrants will be able to switch to other coverage under MassHealth, including MassHealth's Family Assistance Program. Green card holders, pregnant people, and parents who've had a baby within the past 12 months are exempt from the changes. Congressman Jim McGovern says he agrees with calls for international standards for artificial intelligence development. The Worcester Democrat chaired a recent hearing on the human rights implications of AI. He says he's alarmed at how AI is creeping into military use.
16: There's a human rights aspect to this, and we have to make sure that we are protecting the lives of innocent people. And, you know, you can't program AI to take into consideration all the various options and scenarios that you might have to deal with. I guess the long and short of it is, I don't think you can replace the human element.
10: President Donald Trump has downplayed the potential dangers of AI as a, quote, hoax. He's also said that the Department of Justice could have a role in assessing the technology if need be. And a new partnership between UMass Boston and the City of Boston will have college students teaching high school students about public health. The collaboration between the city and the school was announced yesterday. This fall, students in UMass Boston's Urban Public Health Department will hold internships with the Boston Public Health Commission, where they'll get a range of training. Dr. Bisola Ojukwutu leads the Boston Public Health Commission. She says the undergrads will use the skills they develop to teach students at three participating BPS schools next spring.
20: They're not only learning about public health, they're actually practicing it. They're sharing knowledge and they're showing younger students that there's a place for them in this burgeoning field.
10: The three participating schools are Roxbury Prep, Boston Prep, and Academy of the Pacific Ring in Hyde Park. Clouds are clearing a bit today, making way for a little more sun with highs in the low 60s. Right now it's 58 degrees in Boston. 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
1: 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I'm Steve Inskeep.
2: And I'm Leila Faldin. Good morning. Washington insists its economic blockade on Iran is working. President Trump is signaling a willingness to let current conditions drag on through the November midterms. Earlier this month, he said the administration is not looking for a deal anymore. NPR's Hadil El-Shalchi reports on Iran's strategic response.
21: More than 6 months into the military conflict between the U.S. and Iran, the strategic balance has settled into a high-stakes game of endurance. Washington's main calculation relies on economic suffocation, hoping its naval blockade will cut off oil exports to starve Tehran into bending to its will. Vali Nasser is an Iran expert and professor at Johns Hopkins University.
22: Not only prevents Iran from selling oil, exporting oil, but more importantly, it prevents Iran from importing what it needs, from commodities to manufactured goods to food.
21: Nasser says Trump assumes that the U.S. holds all the leverage.
22: He's fairly comfortable with where gas prices stand. So the way in which the conversation around Iran began to take shape is that Iran is losing, that America now has the upper hand, and the pressure is on Iran to surrender.
21: Iran's approach, he says, however, is built on intense escalation to make Trump uncomfortable.
22: To be far more aggressive, to retaliate in a disproportionate way, and to actually appear to the United States to be unrestrained.
21: In the latest bout of fighting, Iran has intensified its strikes on oil tankers and U.S. bases in the Gulf and Jordan. Alex Vitanka is director of the Iran program at the Middle East Institute. He says Iran's continued blockade of the Strait of Hormuz and its support of the Yemeni Houthi rebels in their advances on an alternative shipping route in the Red Sea is driving up global oil prices, which is a key part of the Iran plan.
23: That suddenly makes Iran's case for economic warfare against the West that much easier to pull off.
21: Nasser says the Iranians have their eye on November.
22: Get the president out of the comfort zone he may be feeling vis-a-vis the elections, to get him more worried about the outcome of the elections. And then they're hoping that translates to him being more amenable to cutting a deal.
21: Iranian leaders want to go back to a memorandum of understanding reached with the U.S. in June that quickly fell apart. The MOU granted Iran temporary relief from the U.S. naval blockade, immediate sanctions waivers for crude oil exports, and the release of frozen assets, while giving the U.S. a promise not to seek nuclear weapons and to reopen the Strait of Hormuz. But as both countries strong-arm each other, the current state of the conflict is unsustainable, says Ali Vaez. He's Deputy Program Director for the Middle East and North Africa at International Crisis Group.
0: We would probably go from one ad hoc truce to another cycle of tit-for-tat escalation to another ad hoc truce.
21: While Trump has said the war will end after the midterms, Vaez says it may go on until the end of the Trump administration.
0: That is a formula for forever war, but it is a formula for a low simmer forever war.
21: And as the war simmers, one thing seems to be true. It's become a test of who will blink first. Hedil Alshalchi, NPR News, Istanbul.
1: Let's get some insight into the fight over data centers in this country. An analysis from the Pew Research Center earlier this year found more than 1,500 new data centers were in some stage of planning. And of course, there's plenty of protest. One of the selling points is that data centers will create local jobs, especially in rural areas. So is there any data to back that up? From KUT in Austin, Mose Bushell reports.
3: And this is Old Zorn Road.
4: On a hot August afternoon, Abigail Lindsay drove me around her home about an hour from Austin and San Antonio. We passed fields dried brown by the Texas sun, hay bales, livestock.
3: Everyone out here has animals, whether it's chickens or goats, cattle, horses. We have a lot of horses out here.
4: But our tour was about what comes next. Developers want to replace some of these farms with data centers. Lindsay and some of her neighbors oppose those plans.
3: They're going to touch every single part of your life, from the value of your home, to your air quality, to your water, to your light.
4: Guadalupe County, where much of this land sits, has welcomed the centers with tax breaks. One 10-year agreement gives a company a 90% county tax cut in the first 5 years of operations. It slowly increases the tax obligations for the next 5 years. And one reason for these deals is the economic growth promised by developers. At a county commissioner's hearing this spring, Cynthia Thompson, with the company Cloudburst Data Centers, promised 480 new jobs at the center. And that was just the beginning.
6: We are an economic multiplier. The project will stimulate local spending, jobs.
4: Pointing to an industry-sponsored study, she said that every new job at the facility would create an estimated 6.4 other new jobs locally, increasing wages and spending throughout the community. How do we know? Economists say there's still not a lot of academic research to back up claims like these. That's despite data centers having been around for a while.
24: These things are not new. They've been being built since the start of the internet.
4: Daniel Yu is a professor at Georgia Tech's Scheller College of Business. He recently co-authored a study showing that communities that hosted earlier generations of data centers saw some economic growth.
24: Something like on the order of 1% in the first 3 years of first data center entry, and something like maybe 5% over the longer term.
4: But that growth did not happen everywhere. You found the economic benefits were only really apparent in metropolitan areas, where other businesses are more likely to open up around data centers, something economists call spillover.
24: The implication is that rural counties may not be able to depend on spillovers to drive job growth or new business creation in the same way that metro areas might be able to.
4: That spillover is important because the centers themselves don't usually bring a lot of permanent jobs, says Mark Murrow, who co-authored a different study from the Brookings Institution.
25: There's certainly an initial burst of construction jobs, but they're not long-term employment sources.
4: Representatives from Cloudburst data centers did not respond to emailed questions about how they estimated their project's impacts. And Guadalupe County would not comment because of lawsuits brought by the opponents of the data centers. But both you and Murrow say there are reasons beyond jobs communities might want these businesses. Increased tax revenue for school districts is a big selling point. The question is whether those benefits outweigh the costs, like increased demand on water, electricity, and quality of life concerns. Back on those country roads in Texas, Abigail Lindsay says she and her neighbors are a firm no.
26: It's always this, if we just build one more thing.
4: It's a skepticism that's reached the state's top political leaders, Last month, Texas Governor Greg Abbott announced a pause on new data center approvals because of what it might mean for the state's power grid. For NPR News, I'm Moz Bouchel in Austin.

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3: And H&H, the Handel and Haydn Society. 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
4: And the Boston Speaker Series, announcing its upcoming season at Symphony Hall for 7 evenings, including Pete Buttigieg, former UK Prime Minister Boris Johnson, historian Doris Kearns Goodwin, and former U.S. Ambassador to China Nicholas Burns. 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
5: Live from the GBH newsroom in Boston, I'm Tori Bedford with Morning Edition. Partly sunny today, highs in the mid-60s. And in just a moment, GBH meteorologist Dave Epstein will talk about the autumnal equinox arriving this evening. Massachusetts is among a dozen states agreeing to settle an antitrust lawsuit filed against Paramount. The states contested Paramount's planned merger with Warner Brothers Discovery, saying it would lead to less competition and higher prices in the entertainment industry. There are also concerns about Paramount taking control of CNN. It already owns CBS News. The settlement comes after Paramount threatened to relocate entertainment operations from California to Tennessee. As part of the agreement, Paramount has committed to producing at least 30 movies every year and pledged editorial independence for CNN and CBS News. This is GBH.
6: Here's your growing wisdom minute for Tuesday, the 22nd of September. All right, so what do we have today? We have the autumnal equinox arriving, and that is going to arrive here this evening at specifically 5:05 p.m. Pacific time, 8:05 p.m. Eastern time. And basically, the center of the sun crosses directly over the Earth's celestial equator. Neither the northern or southern hemisphere will be tilting toward the sun. Sort of everybody has roughly equal day or equal night across the planet, from the top to the bottom. And then we start having more darkness in the northern hemisphere as opposed to lightness. In the southern hemisphere, they start having more light as opposed to darkness as they head toward their spring and we head toward our autumn. It's not exactly 12 hours. That's actually called the equinox, and that will take place in a few days. The equinox being a little bit different than the equinox. The equinox is just, again, when the sun is directly overhead at the equator. It'll do it again for the spring equinox. We'll have to wait till March. For GBH News, I'm Dave Epstein.
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5: This is GBH's Morning Edition. I'm Tori Bedford. Many households in Massachusetts, particularly in apartment buildings, lack access to recycling. New legislation on Beacon Hill hopes to address that. GBH's Craig Lamolt has this story.
8: Grace Wexler opens up the dumpster outside her Malden apartment building.
9: Well, you can see there's cans, there's glass, there's cardboard. There's everything.
8: That's because there's no recycling bins to put all that stuff in.
9: We used to have recycling over here. There was one, two, three, like green rolly recycling bins.
8: That was for the roughly 50 apartments in the building. But then one day in June, the bins just disappeared.
9: And I thought maybe they were like, I don't know, taking them to clean them or replacing them with maybe something bigger. And then they did not get replaced, and that's when we got the email.
8: The email was from the building's management company, CMS Partners. It said their trash hauler was now picking up everything together and then separating out the stuff that could be recycled. So residents no longer needed to place the recyclable stuff in a designated bin. But that didn't seem right to Wexler. She tried calling the management company and the trash company to confirm, but couldn't get any answer. So she reached out to us at GBH, and it turns out she was right to be skeptical. I checked with the state DEP, which said no trash company in Massachusetts is able to separate out the recyclable stuff like that. so I called Wexler to let her know.
0: That sucks. I mean, I'm not surprised, right? That's like what I thought. But yeah, it sucks because someone is not being honest.
8: Since then, I've been trying to reach the management company.
10: Thank you for calling CMS Partners. If you know your
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10: Calling CMS Partners.
8: No response. It turns out, though, that there's nothing unusual about this apartment building not giving residents the chance to recycle.
12: It is absolutely not an outlier.
8: That's Abby Massaro of the nonprofit group Mass Recycle.
12: Only 43% of households in multifamily housing in Massachusetts have access to recycling.
8: There's no statewide law requiring multifamily buildings to offer recycling. Some cities and towns do mandate it. Massaro's group is working on a toolkit to help more of them pass local ordinances like that. But in Malden, for example, the city's recycling trucks only pick up at buildings with 6 units or fewer. Bigger buildings are required to contract for their own trash, and there's no recycling requirement. Doug Quattrocci is the executive director of the group Mass Landlords.
13: I think the majority of the reasons why you'd see large buildings not having recycling is because they either don't have space for a separate recycling dumpster or the landlord doesn't want to incur the costs, which, bear in mind, landlords pass through to renters.
8: It is actually illegal to throw certain recyclable material out, including cardboard and bottles. The state DEP says if a lot of that stuff is showing up at a landfill, for example, they can trace it back to the source and issue warnings and fines. But with tens of thousands of apartment buildings in the state, the DEP issued just 14 letters and only one fine last year. In the absence of any real enforcement, State Rep. Michael Day has introduced legislation that would require apartment buildings in Massachusetts to recycle.
14: The fact that it's not available to all residents of the Commonwealth is what surprised me when I first got into office, which is why I drafted and introduced this legislation to say, if you are hauling trash or if you're disposing of trash, you have to offer recycling opportunities as well.
8: But the bill hasn't gone anywhere yet. The state DEP didn't make anyone available for an interview for this story. But after GBH reached out, they sent a warning letter to CMS Partners, the company managing Grace Wexler's Malden apartment building. Since then, Wexler says there's actually been some progress.
0: I went out to throw away my trash, and there were 2 brand new, fresh, clean recycling bins.
8: There used to be 3, but she says 2 is better than nothing. Greg Lamolt, GBH News.
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0: I'm Jared Bowen. Coming up on The Culture Show, Theodore Roosevelt. He chased the strenuous life from the White House to the Dakota Badlands, where he turned a passion for wild country into a sweeping conservation legacy. Now his presidential library is rooted in the landscape that helped make him. We'll talk to the creative team about giving Teddy Roosevelt a library bold enough for the man without dominating the land he loved. That and more on The Culture Show today at 2 on 89.7 GBH.
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3: From Marketplace in Washington, I'm Kimberly Adams. Paramount Skydance reached a settlement yesterday, which will help clear the way for its $111 billion acquisition of Warner Brothers Discovery. The takeover will give Paramount and its CEO, David Ellison, control over both CBS and CNN, while also combining control over two major streaming services, Paramount Plus and HBO Max. The agreement resolves an antitrust lawsuit brought by 12 states and led by California Attorney General Rob Bonta. The terms include a number of concessions to push the merger along. For more, we're joined by Eric Gordon, a professor at the University of Michigan's Ross School of Business. Good morning.
5: Good morning, Kimberly.
3: First, remind us how we got here.
5: Well, this all started when Warner Brothers Discovery, the film people that brought us Harry Potter and a lot of other stuff, sort of went up for sale. And Paramount, that's the David Ellison side, the side that won, wanted to buy them. Netflix jumped in and ended up getting the deal. They got the deal until Paramount came back, wrestled the deal back away from Netflix to Paramount, and then all of the antitrust stuff started. So that's where we started.
3: What concessions has Paramount agreed to make to help this go through?
5: So Paramount has agreed to what are called behavioral concessions. That's where the company promises, oh, we'll do some good stuff and we will not do some bad stuff. So they've agreed that they will continue to produce 30 to 32 new films each year for 5 years. They've promised to spend another $1.5 billion on U.S. film production. They agreed, now this is really key to what's going on here, they agreed to not leave California for Texas or Tennessee, and they agreed to put together some kind of editorial panel to oversee CBS News and CNN, which will all be owned by the same new big company.
3: How significant would you say these concessions are?
5: You know, they're not much. What the Attorney General of California said he was going for when he started the fight, he said he wanted structural concessions. Structural concessions is when you sell off parts of the business to a competitor so that you're not the huge big company. And structural concessions are powerful because you can't undo them easily and you can't interpret them. These behavioral concessions, well, you know, the two companies were making about the same number of films beforehand. So it's no big increase. A little increase in spending. Was Ellison really going to move Paramount from California? I don't know. It seems like a settlement that is more like saving face for the attorneys generals who bought it than some kind of real big victory.
3: What does this merger and the way it's been handled tell us about the way the current administration is handling antitrust these days?
5: What's interesting is that the federal government said, oh, no problem, go ahead and merge. They didn't ask for anything. The suit we're talking about is brought by state attorney generals led by California. So it looks like antitrust enforcement might fall to the states, but it also looks like the states aren't as powerful as we might have hoped. California did a lot of saber rattling, and in the end, they caved.
3: Eric Gordon is a professor at the University of Michigan's Ross School of Business. Eric, thank you so much.
5: My pleasure, Kimberly.
3: Let's do the numbers. The Dow Jones Industrial Average is down 0.1%. That's about 55 points. The S&P 500 is up 0.1%, and the NASDAQ is up 0.4%. The 10-year Treasury yield is down at 4.95%. Brent crude is trading down this morning 0.5% at $98.84 a barrel. West Texas Intermediate crude is down the same amount at $94.36 a barrel.
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3: Data center developers in Texas now face new hurdles for their projects. Governor Greg Abbott directed a state environmental board to withhold all permits for data centers until the state's electric grid operator finishes an audit. That audit is assessing the risks of data centers to the state's electricity and water resources. Marketplace's Henry Epp is here with more. Good morning, Henry.
6: Hey, Kimberly.
3: Abbott has made headlines this year by abruptly slowing down the approval process for data centers. Why is that such a big deal in Texas?
6: Because up until a few months ago, Texas looked like it would be the next big hub of data center development. Early this year, the real estate firm JLL, which is a marketplace underwriter, projected that Texas was set to overtake Virginia as the largest data center market in the U.S. by 2030. And Governor Abbott was cheering that on. Last November, he called Texas the epicenter of AI development, and he meant that as a positive. But since June, Abbott has reversed course and effectively put a moratorium on new data centers. And on Monday, he said he'd work to, quote, eliminate any financial incentives for data centers in the next legislative session.
3: And Texas isn't the only state where leaders have reversed course on data centers. Where else are we seeing pushback?
6: It's happening in other states that have also seen a lot of data center development. So last month, Pennsylvania Governor Josh Shapiro signed an order requiring data centers to pay for their own electricity generation and infrastructure upgrades. Last week, governors in both Virginia and Nevada signed orders intended to tighten rules around how data centers use energy and water. And it's worth noting these actions are being taken by both Democratic and Republican governors. Opposition to data centers among voters is also bipartisan.
3: Marketplace's Henry Epp. Thank you, Henry.
6: You're welcome.
3: Our producers are Emma Condon, Tamar Fagan, and Ariana Rosas. Our senior producer is Alex Schroeder. Our supervising senior producer is Meredith Gerritsen-Morby. And in Washington, I'm Kimberly Adams with the Marketplace Morning Report. 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
8: AI concerns, tensions over trade, and the ongoing war in Iran. Chinese President Xi Jinping heads to the White House with plenty to discuss. From WAMU and NPR in Washington, this is 1A.
9: Hi, I'm Jen White. Today on 1A, China's President Xi and President Trump are set to meet on Thursday. It comes as concerns over AI security reaches new heights in the U.S., with warnings from those inside the industry saying the technology could pose an existential threat. But with China and the U.S. wrestling for dominance in tech and the global economy, will those warnings be heeded? We talk through the goals of the two superpowers and who may have the upper hand this week. But first, a survey out today finds more Americans say the First Amendment is vital, but may go too far. All that after this news.
10: Live from NPR News in Washington, I'm Korva Coleman. The Secretary General of the United Nations has opened this week's high-level debate with a stark warning about today's fractured world. NPR's Michelle Kellerman reports his term ends this year, but he says he's not ready to look back.
11: Political divides have deepened, the climate crisis is a daily reality, and artificial intelligence is moving at a speed that has stunned even those who created it. Those are some of the warnings from UN Secretary General Antonio Guterres. He's calling for cooperation on these global challenges and an end to conflicts, from Russia's war in Ukraine to the U.S. war with Iran. In the Middle East, Guterres calls the Hamas October 7th attack on Israel abhorrent and says what follows was an onslaught on Palestinians unlike anything he's seen as Secretary General. And he's warning that violence in the West Bank, in his words, raises the specter of ethnic cleansing. Michelle Kellerman, NPR News, the United Nations.
10: President Trump will also address the UN General Assembly shortly. Stocks open mixed this morning as a blockbuster entertainment merger moves closer to the finish line. NPR's Scott Horsley reports the Dow Jones Industrial Average slipped more than 40 points in early trading.
12: The $81 billion merger of Paramount Skydance and Warner Brothers Discovery looks set for the closing credits now that Paramount has reached a settlement with a dozen states that challenged the deal on antitrust grounds. California and other states dropped their complaint after Paramount agreed to boost its domestic movie production and guard the editorial independence of its TV news networks. Critics say the settlement doesn't go far enough and warn the combination of two big movie and TV companies will lead to reduced competition and higher prices. Crude oil prices fell for the fifth day in a row, while retail gasoline prices in the U.S. dipped by less than a penny a gallon overnight. AAA says the average price of diesel fuel is still climbing to another record high near $6.53. Scott Horsley, NPR News, Washington.
10: A grand jury in Mississippi has declined to issue any indictments in the death case of a young black man. Nolan Wells died over the 4th of July holiday off the Mississippi coast. The grand jury found that the cause and manner of his death was undetermined, but that drowning is likely based on a diagnosis by exclusion. Jackson County District Attorney Angel Myers McElrath.
13: After a thorough and exhaustive investigation, your grand jury met last week concerning the death investigation of Nolan Wells and unanimously returned a no true bill.
10: Wells was found dead on a coastal island after boating there with friends. The civil rights lawyer representing his family says Wells had an injury on the back of his head that remains unexplained. He has urged the state of Mississippi to continue investigating. This is NPR.
14: Good morning. With the latest from the GBH newsroom, I'm Henry Santoro. The top official from Massachusetts Public Schools says that having a baseline understanding of artificial intelligence will likely become a graduation requirement for high schoolers. The State Education Department is recommending a number of new requirements, including completing a capstone project and passing final exams. Education Secretary Stevens Reich tells our sister station, CAI, that the state also has a responsibility to ensure students are AI literate.
15: Every, you know, young person in the Commonwealth should be exposed and have an understanding of how to use AI responsibly and to be literate as they move on to college and careers.
14: The recommendations come as voters rejected MCAS standardized testing as a graduation requirement back in 2024. The Cambridge building that is the former headquarters of Moderna could be turned into affordable housing. Boston Business Journal reports a company called Alexandria Real Estate Equities is looking to free up an additional 250,000 square feet of commercial development in Cambridge's Technology Square in exchange for converting an existing building at 161 First Street into affordable housing. In sports, the playoff-bound Red Sox are back at friendly Fenway tonight. They open a series with the Cleveland Guardians. Exhibition hockey, the Bruins play the Flyers tonight. In the forecast, we are hoping to see some sun, probably around noon today, high in the low 60s. Right now, 59 degrees in Boston, 56 in Worcester. 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
17: This is 1A. I'm Jen White. Here on the show, we take the First Amendment very seriously. It's built into our name, 1A. And we like to monitor how Americans' interpretation of the amendment has changed over time. Out today is new data on just that. The Freedom Forum puts out an annual survey on Americans' relationship with the First Amendment. And this year, it's complicated. While a vast majority say the amendment is vital to the country, 24% say it goes too far in the rights it guarantees, which is a record high since 2020. Here to talk about that finding and a lot more is Kevin Goldberg. He's a First Amendment expert and the vice president at Freedom Forum. That's a nonprofit organization dedicated to fostering First Amendment freedoms. Kevin, welcome back to the program.
18: Thanks for having me back.
17: So let's first talk about this complex relationship Americans have with the First Amendment. Just talk us through a bit of what you found.
18: Yes, well, we found that Americans overwhelmingly value the First Amendment, but their relationship with it, as we

0: all five freedoms of religion, speech, press, assembly, and petition.
1: So how does that track? First, that the understanding of the First Amendment track with previous years?
0: Well, in terms of the knowledge, the ability to name all five freedoms, and by the way, 26% can't even name one. So that's one in four cannot name a single of those five freedoms of religion, speech, press, assembly, petition. That is actually a little higher in terms of the number that can name all five, but not by much. We usually see that around the 10% level in this survey.
1: So when you look at the data around that 24% of Americans who think the First Amendment goes too far, what's your sense of what they're actually talking about? Considering we're talking about five freedoms, is it more of a focus on freedom of speech? Is it freedom of religion? Is that clear in the data?
0: It's not entirely clear about which freedom they're talking about. It does seem to run across all of them, because when you dive into the individual freedoms, you will see things that indicate they really don't think it goes too far, and in fact, sometimes want more protection. When it comes to freedom of the press, for instance, we see that people really want government to, for one thing, stay out of media. 63% said government should not be able to censor what is said in TV, radio, online. That indicates to me that they don't think it's going too far there. They might even want more protection against government intrusion in this space. So when it comes to freedom of speech, Americans are still reluctant to speak freely, right? More, 65% are saying they don't speak freely, and they can identify some reasons that they don't. So that tells me they want a little more protection as well.
1: What are some of those reasons?
0: Well, this would not be a First Amendment-based concern, because it's really more about the private sphere. But number one response was fear of a violent response to what they're saying. Mm. Others would be fear of being shunned by family or friends. And yes, of course, fear of losing their job. But they are indicating that they're afraid to sign up for things online. They're afraid to go to protests for fear of being surveilled. They're afraid of participating in protests due to government, or speaking out online due to government retaliation. So, and that's about a quarter for each of those. And so what we're seeing is there are large segments of our respondents in this survey that indicate they want that First Amendment protection.
1: You also, when you were looking at this level of comfort people have with speaking freely, you looked at the generational differences there, and there's some interesting data. Tell us about it.
0: Yeah, well, younger generations are definitely afraid of speaking freely. 69% of Gen Z said something keeps them from speaking freely, and that, when you compare it to my generation, Gen X, we only said 56%, said that to a 56% rate. So certainly much higher for the youngest generation we surveyed in terms of saying they just don't feel free to speak. Mm. We also, for the first time this year, looked at whether someone was a current college student or not and their level of education. And what we were finding with the level of education was that as the level of education went up, let's say someone has an advanced degree or in advanced degree program, they understand the First Amendment better and they tend to value it better. For instance, 20% of those with an advanced degree could name all five of the First Amendment freedoms. Mm.
1: So it's interesting. Where do you see the correlation between people's understanding of the First Amendment and their feelings around whether or not those protections go too far? Because there seems to be a bit of distance between the two.
0: Well, I would say there's a couple things in this regard. Number one is, of course, the First Amendment as a concept is a wonderful thing. We are very proud of it and should be very proud of it in this country. It is one of, obviously, the cornerstones of who we are. We have an embedded tradition of protecting these five freedoms like very few other countries in the world. We're proud of that, we should be, and I think people relay that to us. But then when you get down to it, and the second part of this is when you get down into the cracks and you get into the weeds of it all, it's very nuanced. And when you try to apply it to situations that bring in your own personal experiences, it becomes even more nuanced and now very personal to you, instead of being something that you're looking at across the country. And so that's, I think, where the disconnect is. It's hard. And some people will still look at it as something that while they

0: want to embrace it personally. They are very personal to it. Maybe they make it a little too personal at times and forget that it exists for all of us.
1: So you mentioned the data around how Americans feel about freedom of the press, and the majority of the people you survey said they think the government should have less control over the press and media. President Trump has long had a contentious relationship with the press. On Friday, he announced he was banning CNN, Politico, and MS Now from the White House grounds. The outlets have filed a First Amendment lawsuit against the administration to restore its access. When you look at the data, how important do they say the role of the press is to Americans and our democracy?
0: Yes, well, we have some very interesting data on this. One of the things we ask every year is which of the five freedoms do the respondents consider the most essential? And this year, freedom of the press was at 3%, which was, I think, one percentage point down from last year. One interesting thing about this, as I said, this is the first year we've looked at current college students. And current college students said 11% of current college students said freedom of the press is most essential. So that was really interesting for me. And I think it has something to do with how they consider the press, right? What do they consider the press? How do they consume news, for one thing? But more importantly, Americans do want the press to serve a watchdog role over government. 62% said that. And 60% say it's important for news media to perform that role. But the most relevant stat for the week, of course, is our question on whether government should limit journalists who can attend government press events based on their past coverage or viewpoints. That is the exact situation you were referring to from the White House this week. And only 17% of the respondents agreed that government should be allowed to do this.
1: We got this email from Jim who says the feeling that the First Amendment may go too far may reflect those who object to separation of church and state. Anything you can take away from the data around how Americans are feeling about freedom to practice their religion?
0: Well, I think it very well could be related to religious freedom. But I will say that what we saw with religious freedom is that it is the second most recognized freedom and the second most, the one that people consider the second most essential after freedom of speech, and actually after a generalized all of them answer. Mm. One thing that was interesting this year is that we did look specifically at a couple of issues that touch on religion, one of which is 10 commandments in the classroom. Should public schools be allowed to put the Ten Commandments on the walls of their classrooms? And 38%, about a third, said yes. There was about a kind of equal split between yes, no, and neutral on that. And that is one of the more questions of the moment regarding freedom of religion. So we see Americans are pretty divided on that.
1: Right, and there's a Supreme Court challenge to a 2025 Texas law requiring public schools to display the Ten Commandments. It's on its way to the court. What's your overall takeaway from these survey results and what they tell us about the moment we're in right now in this country?
0: Yeah, I think that it's, you know, a moment where there's a knowledge gap with regard to the First Amendment. That's the big thing that we are seeing, right? That's the big thing this shows me. And I think I've known that for years. We've known that for years at Freedom Forum. But it's something that people want, thankfully, continue to want this freedom, these five freedoms. They continue to want the First Amendment to work for our country, and they see it working for our country. They just need to, I think, get a better understanding of it in application. And from that understanding will come an embracing, not just for them, but for all. And I think that's really what we're working on at Freedom Forum. We're not an advocacy organization. We're trying to engage people around these issues, show it to them in their daily lives. And I think people will embrace it at that point.
1: That's Kevin Coldberg. He's a First Amendment expert and the vice president at Freedom Forum. Kevin, thanks so much.
0: Thank you.
1: Coming up, Chinese President Xi Jinping heads to the White House. What could come out of the high-stakes meeting as questions over AI and trade take center stage? That's just ahead. This is 1A.

0: Christian commune on Cape Cod says it's a place of faith and devotion, but former residents are coming forward with allegations of abuse, control, and exploitation spanning decades.
1: I was kept in a basement, denied food, forced to work without pay, denied sleep, moved multiple times.
0: I spoke with former members who say people need to know what's happening behind the walls of this religious community. I'm Gilda Geist. You can find the rest of that story online at gbhnews.org.
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5: 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And from Strawberry.me, whose career coaches offer professional support to help people get unstuck, gain clarity, and move forward, whether advancing in a current role or choosing a new direction altogether. More at strawberry.me/public. 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
6: This is 1A. I'm Jen White. China's President Xi Jinping is set to meet President Trump at the White House this Thursday. It will be the first state visit by a Chinese leader in 11 years. And it comes as worry spreads in the U.S. over AI security. Over the weekend, Treasury Secretary Scott Bessent met with Chinese Vice President He Lingfang ahead of the summit and came away with an announcement on how the two superpowers may deal with artificial intelligence.
7: What we discussed was setting up a mechanism, so it's going to be called the U.S.-China AI Dialogue. We've agreed to meet again. We have the U.S. has proposed that we have a notification mechanism between the two countries, and we want a shared vision of common goals and common threats.
6: But what would this mechanism look like in practice? And how will talks with Presidents Xi and Trump affect this growing AI arms race? AI is also not the only high-stakes item on the potential agenda. The two superpowers have engaged in a trade war, which at one point reached tariffs as high as 125% on both sides. Where do tensions stand on trade as key economic resources like rare earth products hang in the balance? And then there's Taiwan. In a February phone call between the two leaders, President Xi stressed, quote, the Taiwan question is the most important issue in China-U.S. relations. So lots to cover, so let's jump in with our panel. Jonathan Zinn is a fellow at the Brookings China Center. He's also a former senior China analyst at the CIA and director for Security Council in the Biden administration. You can also catch him as the co-host of the Beijing Brief podcast. John, thanks for joining us.
8: Thanks so much for having me.
6: And also with us, Henrietta Levin, a senior fellow at the Center for Strategic and International Studies. She's also the former director for China at the White House National Security Council and was the deputy China coordinator at the U.S. State Department from 2024 to 2025. Henrietta, welcome to the program.
9: Thanks for having me.
6: And we'd love to hear from you, too. What do you think should be at the top of the agenda for Xi and Trump's meeting this week? What questions do you have about the current relationship between the two countries? Email us at 1A at WAM. So let's start with AI, because over the weekend, again, there we heard Treasury Secretary Scott Bessent talk about this AI mechanism. John, how are you interpreting this development?
8: I am interpreting this, frankly, as a rehash of what we saw coming out of the last summit. When President Trump visited China back in May, they had agreed to set up this AI dialogue. But I think what's telling in the run-up to the summit is that this hasn't really materialized yet. And what happened, in effect, is that this mechanism got rolled up into Secretary Bessent's conversations with Ho Lee Fung, right? So it's a positive sign that they are talking about doing this and that there is going to be some notification mechanism in place in case there is some kind of incident. But we should be skeptical about how effective that is really going to be. We've had challenges in the U.S. government with other kinds of crisis communications or other kind of communications link. The issue is not having one. It's whether anybody picks up the phone on the other side.
6: Well, Henrietta, are you sensing any growing sense of urgency? We've seen President Trump say, you know, the warnings about AI as an existential threat are overblown. Meanwhile, experts within the tech sector are saying, actually, this is a real concern as they continue to develop the technology. So is there a growing sense of urgency around this issue?
9: I think there is within certain corners of the U.S. government and probably certain corners of the Chinese government as well, but that's not enough to get to a consensus on such a difficult issue. And I think it's also worth, you know, thinking about what we just heard Secretary Bessent say, describing the outcome of these talks. So, you know, we want to get to a shared vision with China of common goals and common threats. And when we're talking about threats, that makes a lot of sense to me, because I think both sides genuinely are worried about extreme downside risk of AI when it comes to economic security and jobs, and also when it comes to, I mean, you know, we've heard a lot this week about extinction possibility. Right. You know. But what I find a little harder to wrap my mind around is common goals. Mm. Because, you know, the Chinese government primarily wants AI to be safe for the rule of the Communist Party of China. That, I hope, is not a key American goal when it comes to the development of AI and the values we want this technology to embrace. And so I think that when you talk about AI dialogue with China in the spirit of arms control, like the way we talked to the Soviet Union during the Cold War, that makes sense. I think it's going to be hard. We're not there yet in a meaningful way, but I think we can get there. When we talk about common goals, that's a conversation we should be having with our allies that share our values.
6: Well, and what are the realities of the differences in the regulatory environments between the two countries, John, that make this shared goal, shared threat framework a little more challenging?
8: Yeah. I mean, I think on the U.S. side, the Trump administration, of course, has adopted a very laissez-faire attitude toward the development of AI. And we've seen that explicitly from President Trump just within the past week or so, right, where he says it doesn't need to be regulated. You just need a strong president. And I think even among those calling for greater regulation, there's fragmentation. There's not necessarily a clear consensus that's really crystallized here in Washington about what exactly should be done. I think on the Chinese side, there's a clearer view, right, in some ways, right? They are used to regulating the internet, as Henrietta was indicating. They've had a heavy hand. And I think from Beijing's perspective, the way they are seeing this is kind of a corollary or an outgrowth to how they've approached the internet since the start of the century, right? It is the first and primary concern is really about regime security and political security, right, rather than about loss of control. That's on their mind, but I don't think it's exploded, and certainly not with the same kind of political resonance it has here in the United States. But they do have, I think part of why it hasn't is because in China, there's a greater sense that we've controlled things in the past. Mm. You know, President Clinton famously said that trying to control the internet would be like nailing Jell-O to the wall, but the Chinese have done it.
6: Well, here's Chinese Foreign Ministry spokesperson Guo Jiakun speaking last week about artificial intelligence.
10: The development of artificial intelligence is crucial to the well-being of all humanity. And all parties should work together to promote an open and inclusive development of AI for good and for all. Fear-mongering, confrontation, and vicious competition will only disrupt the process of global AI governance, which serves no one's interest.
6: Now, several tech titans have been invited to attend the state dinner with President Trump and Xi. They include OpenAI CEO Sam Altman, NVIDIA CEO Jensen Huang. Henrietta, how does the presence of these tech titans shape the conversation around artificial intelligence and its future for both countries?
9: Well, I think we have seen, maybe more unsurprisingly, a commercial focus from some of these tech leaders focused on selling what they can to who they can. And of course, China's a huge market. And the market potential of Chinese consumers and companies have driven U.S.-China policy for many years, not always in maybe the best direction. And so I think you see a real tension here between voices within the Trump administration that are more worried about the national security implications of high-end U.S. technology fueling China's AI development, and then perspectives from some, but not all U.S. companies who are seeking commercial opportunities in China, and there is a tension there. I think it's interesting that we just heard from the Chinese spokesperson a very optimistic perspective on AI. And I think this is an interesting distinction as well, because in the U.S., we often hear a much more morose perspective on the risks of AI in the public conversation. And I think there's two reasons for this that are worth discussing. The first is that Xi Jinping, the president of China, has really staked his whole model of government and economic growth on a kind of a techno-optimist, techno-futurist vision. He thinks that investing with a lot of state money in innovation controlled by the Communist Party will basically solve all of China's problems. But also, the second part of this is you hear this vision of an open, collaborative approach. I mean, part of why China says that is because China's behind the United States, and they want to have access to every piece of high-end U.S. technology so they can use it to catch up and surpass the U.S. And if that were to happen, I think their rhetoric would change quite a bit.
6: What do we know about public opinion in China over artificial intelligence? Is it clear?
9: Never as much as we would like, because in an authoritarian system, it's very difficult to get a real pulse of where people are. But I think it probably is true that overall, there is more optimism when it comes to how AI will change people's lives in China, if only because change in the past few decades has generally been good for people's quality of life. But we are seeing now this moment in China where the economy is slowing down. There is much more worry among ordinary people about job loss, about wages being suppressed. We saw a court case recently in China where a worker who was fired because his job was made redundant due to AI sued his employer. This is not something that happens in China, right? Like you could, if this is something the government did not want to see, you would be in jail for doing it. So the fact that he did it and then won against his company means that the government is nervous that people are getting upset. And they're trying to step in to ensure more stability as this change driven by AI continues to race ahead.
6: John, you recently wrote in The Atlantic about President Trump having a fundamental misunderstanding of President Xi's values. Explain that and how these two leaders' personalities could come into play while they're meeting.
8: Yes. Well, in a sense, these two men could not be an odder couple and could not be more different for a variety of reasons. But I think for President Trump, he seems really focused, and we see this in the messaging from the Trump administration ahead of the summit, he's really focused on his personal rapport with Xi Jinping, right? And he's betting on that to advance U.S. interests. And what I argue in the piece is that the problem with that is that Xi Jinping is not very sentimental when it comes to personal relationships, right? And we just got evidence of this just in the last couple of days where the party formally purged a general named Zhang Youxia, who used to be the top commander of China's military, and is somebody with whom Xi Jinping had a relationship going back not just to his childhood, but their fathers had been comrades in arms together back in China's civil war, right? And he has been purged and publicly excoriated. And this is how Xi Jinping treats somebody inside his inner circle, right? Never mind the leader of his chief geopolitical rival. Now, in fairness to President Trump, I think that he is idiosyncratic in many ways, but this belief that this kind of that he can power through this diplomacy with his own personal charisma, he's not really idiosyncratic in that, right? It's a difference in the two political systems and the two political cultures, right? I think most American leaders actually feel that way, right? Because our system depends on being able to campaign, being able to engage on social media. You know, if you go through any legislature, it's about backslapping and glad-handing and having that facade of bonhomie in order to survive the political process. That kind of personal bridge building in the Chinese political system in many ways is punished, right? It's either considered building up your own faction inside the system. And if you do have that more freewheeling, open style, it's duly punished. And the best example of this is actually Xi's father was a prominent official back in the 1980s. And the man he worked for was Hu Yaobang, one of the major reformers of the 1980s in China, right? And who was ultimately, you know, ousted because of that freewheeling public style. And so I think Xi has really internalized that view and that perspective. So when he's sitting down with Donald Trump, and we saw this play out in the May meeting, Trump, you know, would kind of lavish praise on Xi Jinping, and Xi would just look at him stone-faced, right? And it's a reflection of the real difference in the political cultures and upbringing.
6: We're talking to Jonathan Zinn. He's a fellow at the Brookings Center China. He's also a former senior China analyst at the CIA. And Henrietta Levin, senior fellow at the Center for Strategic and International Studies. She's also the former director for China at the White House National Security Council. I'm Jen White. You're listening to 1A. And a reminder to add your thoughts to the conversation. What do you think should be top of the agenda for Xi and Trump's meeting this week? And what questions do you have? Email us at 1a@wamu.org. We got this email from Brian, who says the fear-mongering over China has always been hysterical nonsense. Just because the U.S. empire has always sought to dominate the rest of the world in a belligerent manner doesn't mean that China has the same goal. And I think there are two things there. One, whether or not the fear around China and its place in the global system, economically and otherwise, is overblown. But then also there's this question about China's goals in a meeting like this. Henrietta, your thoughts first?
9: Well, I think two things can be bad at the same time. So I think that we should be clear-eyed about the very significant threat that China has decided to pose to the United States and our allies around the world. And China has decided to pre-position offensive cyber weapons within U.S. critical infrastructure. That's things like our water, our power grid. I mean, that's a problem. No one made them do that. China menaces U.S. allies across the Indo-Pacific and the South China Sea. China has responded to normal and successful democratic elections on Taiwan with extremely aggressive military exercises.
6: And we'll talk more about Taiwan a little later.
9: Escalating to a conflict. The U.S. also has not, I would say, especially of late, been making the best decisions in the world, menacing our allies as well. Honestly, in a way that I think has often benefited China's position. So going into this meeting in Washington between President Trump and President Xi, I think both sides feel very confident in their position, their ability to manage the other. John was talking about how President Trump really views himself as having a personal friendship with Xi Jinping that may not be quite reciprocated from the other side, but that leaves Trump feeling very confident. And I think President Trump feels like he was able to assert China as a peer of the United States on the world stage, if not perhaps a nation holding even stronger cards. If we think back to last year when China leveraged its choke point over rare earth materials, which we need in the U.S. and many other nations do as well to power much of our manufacturing, when China closed down access to those materials, the U.S. effectively responded by just ending the trade war almost overnight on China's terms. And so now we talk about stability in U.S.-China relations going into the meeting. Both sides want stability. No one wants to go back to what was effectively a trade embargo, but stability on whose terms is a big question. And China thinks they can get this done on their own terms in a way that further enhances China's power relative to the United States.
6: John, briefly before we go to the break, what do you think about this question of fear-mongering around China? President Trump has made this a hallmark of his presidency.
8: Yeah, and you know, there has been some of that, but I don't think we should let that gloss over, as Henrietta indicated, the real challenges that are posed by China to U.S. interests, starting with the Indo-Pacific region and our own critical infrastructure, but I would say globally as well. And many of our allies and partners increasingly feel that pressure and that pain from China.
6: We're discussing U.S.-China relations ahead of the summit this week. We're here with Jonathan Zinn, a fellow at the Brookings China Center. He's also a former senior China analyst at the CIA. Also with us, Henrietta Levin, senior fellow at the Center for Strategic and International Studies. She's also the former director for China at the White House National Security Council. Still to come, will she press Trump on the issue of Taiwan? And how does the ongoing war in Iran factor into the superpowers meeting? And we want your questions. Email us at 1A@WAMU.org. We'll be right back.

0: 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And surprisingly, the answer is not fairy smut. 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
7: Back to our conversation in a moment, but first, we'd love your help with an upcoming show. World leaders are in New York this week for the UN General Assembly meeting. On Thursday, we'll talk about how the UN is addressing Gaza. How is the body reckoning with the damage of the conflict nearly 3 years after October 7th? We'll also talk about how we got to this moment with diplomatic correspondent Akbar Shahid Ahmed. His new book, Crossing the Red Line, is a deeply reported account of how the Biden administration handled the war in Gaza. And we want to hear from you. What questions do you have about Gaza, U.S. policy in the Middle East, and how the international community is or isn't responding? Leave us a voicemail at 855-236-1212. How has the U.S.'s approach to the conflict changed how you think about our role on the world stage? Again, the number is 855-236-1A1A, or talk to us using our app, 1A Vox Pop, and we'll get to your thoughts on Thursday. Now back to the upcoming summit between Chinese President Xi Jinping and President Trump. We're talking about it with Jonathan Zinn. He's a fellow at the Brookings Center China. He's also a former senior China analyst at the CIA and director for Security Council in the Biden administration. You can also catch him as the co-host of the Beijing Brief podcast. Also with us, Henrietta Levin, senior fellow at the Center for Strategic and International Studies. She's also the former director for China at the White House National Security Council and was the deputy China coordinator at the U.S. State Department from 2024 to 2025. We got this email from James in Nebraska, who asks, will the press be covering the Xi-Trump meeting? Should they? So first, what's typical for this kind of summit between two world leaders? John?
8: So what's typical for this is that you usually get wall-to-wall coverage, especially from the American press and from the international press, of course. And I think what listeners should be aware of is how closely this is choreographed and coordinated with the Chinese. You know, one of my friends and I used to joke, this is like wedding planning, but with the worst in-laws you could possibly imagine, right? You're talking about negotiating over 15, 30-second increments to really get this right, because there is so much attention to be paid. And not just people like Henrietta and myself, but others, I think, in the broader international community do parse what those leaders say in those meetings so closely and with such fine attention.
7: What they say, but also the subtleties,
8: and
7: right?
8: The subtleties, yes, right? And of their personal interactions, right? So especially on the Chinese side, there is a lot of thought that goes into that ahead of time, because they recognize that, right? And they are also going to be looking to put their own spin on the ball very much from the get-go.
7: And Henrietta, I know that James is alluding to this current battle that's playing out between the White House and the press. President Trump banned CNN, MS Now, and Politico from the White House grounds. That's led to this sort of retraction or contraction in coverage of the White House by the press. You say you cannot ban selective organizations from the White House because you don't like their coverage of your administration. But who benefits if the press isn't present at this major summit?
9: So look, I never want to be in a fair fight with China. When it comes to strategic competition, it is critical for the U.S. to draw on its asymmetric advantages. And first and foremost among them is our open society, our respect for human rights and our values. And so to the degree that the White House is backing away, especially now, right before this big meeting with China, backing away from our own respect for freedom of expression and freedom of the press, I think that is very problematic. It signals weakness. And let me just share an anecdote of how important that open press can be to how these summits play out. So you mentioned when we first started speaking that it's been 11 years since a Chinese president came to Washington. That Chinese president was also Xi Jinping. He has been around for a while. And so if we think back to 2015, when he was meeting with President Obama, Xi took questions from the press, not because he wanted to, but because we insisted on this is how we do things. And he got a question on China's building of new islands across the South China Sea, where China was dredging up huge amounts of sand from the ocean to build all of these little bases, and no one really knew why, but we were concerned it could be for military purposes. A journalist asked Xi, "Why are you doing this?" And Xi Jinping responded, apparently off the cuff, saying China has no intention of militarizing these outposts in the South China Sea. Now, of course, right about immediately after that, you'll guess what China does. They militarize the outposts in the South China Sea. But because of that comment, the United States had a way to hold China accountable for their problematic behavior, for their aggression. As a diplomat with the State Department, I was talking about that for years. And so if you don't have open access for the press to these summits, you really lose a big part not only of important American values, but of the substance, the diplomatic substance of what we can get done as well.
7: And we'll learn more about what that press coverage will actually look like the closer we get to the summit. We got this email from Sandra who says, how will Trump's increasingly erratic behavior affect the conference with the Chinese leader? Trump is fired many of the experienced individuals who worked in the State Department. Who has been helping him prepare for this conference? Do they have the background to do so? John?
8: So I think one of the things observing the Trump administration's handling of China policy is that Trump is really his own China desk officer, right? Even other characters from adjacent to his administration, like Jared Kushner or Steve Witkoff, they are nowhere near the China portfolio. So President Trump is very much personally driving this relationship and driving this more conciliatory approach. Now, in terms of his behavior, I think the fact that Xi Jinping is willing to come for this summit at all is a striking revelation about how in control he feels and how comfortable he feels in dealing with the United States. Keep in mind, President Trump has wanted this meeting with Xi Jinping since before Inauguration Day, and the Chinese side has been very loath to put Xi Jinping in this position, and especially after President Trump's, you know, very conspicuous blow-up with Vladimir Zelensky from Ukraine last year, right? Woe unto the Chinese official who recommends stepping into the Oval Office with Trump after that moment. And so I think the fact that they're willing to come at all is a sign that she is not worried about something like that going off the rails. And what we've seen so far from the preparations is actually that Trump is positioned to give an even more ingratiating and over-the-top welcome to President Xi than what he received in Beijing, with military flyovers and personally meeting him at the base. So it's really striking because in many ways, it almost feels like President Trump is an anomaly within his own administration, because there are others with a more hawkish perspective, not just across Washington, but within his administration.
7: Well, that's interesting because you say your expectation is that Trump will greet Xi in a way that aligns with how he was greeted in China. But at the same time, we often hear President Trump position China as the U.S.'s primary enemy, economically, in terms of its military capabilities. And so how do those two things align with one another, Henrietta?
9: So I think it's helpful to see this from China's perspective, because it's clear that Beijing views President Trump as offering a historic opportunity to China to achieve concessions on U.S. priorities that they wouldn't be able to get from anyone else. So in every summit between the U.S. and China, the Chinese president, you can count on saying the U.S. needs to not support Taiwan. The U.S. needs to not ban Chinese companies from buying the most advanced forms of U.S. technology. But I think that prior to now, it's not that they expected to get those things. They felt they needed to make the point and maybe stop the U.S. from doing even more. You know, now, the sense in Beijing is that they have a real opportunity to convince Trump to offer concessions on those huge strategic questions.
7: What's giving them that confidence?
9: I think it's because President Trump is just much more mercurial on everything than many U.S. presidents. So nothing is non-negotiable. Everything is on the table. Trump is someone who wants everything on the table. That's how he wants the meeting to go. Whereas normally when the U.S. and China have these meetings, it's actually the opposite, where the U.S. will say, Taiwan is not negotiable. Our allies are not negotiable. We should address misunderstandings related to our policies on these issues, but we are not going to change U.S. policy because China asks. Now, that's different from something like, let's say, commercial challenges, where you can have a real negotiation around challenges in trade in agricultural products. Like, that makes sense. So that's more typical to what you would have seen in the past. But the fact that Trump is willing to negotiate on everything, China sees an opportunity. And so to your question, does Trump sometimes also frame China as a villain in domestic and international agenda? Yes. Though I think even in moments over the past year where we've seen that, like, for example, we saw President Trump offer some rather unfounded claims related to his view on China being responsible for his prior electoral failures. That lasted about 12 hours before he was back to saying that, you know, Xi Jinping is his number one friend. And so overall, you know, you see a lot of both sides, but I think when you run the math, you actually see Trump being much more friendly to China, and not just China, but to the leader of China, because he does see this in such personal terms, than past U.S. presidents have been willing to be.
7: We're talking to Henrietta Levin. She's senior fellow at the Center for Strategic and International Studies, and Jonathan Zinn, a fellow at the Brookings Center, at the Brookings China Center. I'm Jen White. You're listening to 1A. And John, let's turn to Taiwan for the moment. First, you know, she warned that the U.S. and China could clash over Taiwan. But President Trump has also so far held off on approving a $14 billion arms deal to Taiwan. So to what degree is Taiwan a possible bargaining chip in these talks?
8: Well, I think to Henrietta's point about why China thinks it's willing to get concessions from President Trump, it's because it already has, right? Going back to the Reagan administration, we had said that this was non-negotiable. We're not going to negotiate our support for Taiwan's self-defense. And then President Trump explicitly said after his last meeting with Xi Jinping that it is up for negotiation, right? So I fully expect the Chinese to keep pressing their case on the Taiwan issue while they're here on the ground. I don't expect necessarily a major concession, but I think what's important about it, that they're pushing on this issue and Trump is kind of saying the quiet part out loud and speaking with his inside voice about these issues, is that it does have an enervating effect on Taiwan, which, you know, I was just there this past summer and met with the president and a variety of senior officials. They have remodeled themselves to become a model partner for the Trump administration. They have a trade deal with the United States that they're actually happy about. They are investing heavily in their own defense and taking it very seriously in a way that they weren't a decade ago. They still have a long ways to go. And their economy is booming because they are riding the coattails of the AI boom here in Washington, right? So I think in some ways, the fact of the summit and the focus on the pageantry and this meeting with Xi Jinping, it's kind of a distraction, and it's a real missed opportunity for deepening our partnerships, especially in this moment with Taiwan, but I would say also with others around the world.
7: Well, I don't want to overlook the fact that this is playing out against the backdrop of the U.S. and Israel's war with Iran. A Friday, Democratic Senator Alyssa Slotkin of Michigan wrote a letter urging Trump to confront Xi over reports that Iran used satellite images from China to carry out an attack on a U.S. base in Jordan. And that attack killed three U.S. service members. Henrietta, what can you tell us about the current relationship between China and Iran?
9: China has a very close relationship with Iran, but also with Iran's adversaries in the region. So even closer ties with Saudi Arabia, with United Arab Emirates. You'll see this China doing this around the world. They think they can be friends with everyone by investing in economic ties, providing authoritarian governments with the internal security support they need to stay in power, and avoiding difficult issues. So, you know, when we go back to the Beijing summit between Trump and Xi, we saw the United States really pressing China to use its leverage with Iran, which it does have, right? Like almost all of Iranian oil goes to China in one form or another. And so we were pressing China to use that leverage to get China to get more involved in the conflict and try and get Iran to accept concessions the U.S. wanted to see. And I will be honest with you, China is never going to do that. Because as much as China does want to see the Strait of Hormuz fully open, they don't want to see these interruptions to global trade, they ultimately view this as a U.S. problem that was created by Washington and will need to be solved by Washington. And in the meantime, Beijing is happy to reap the geopolitical benefits of being just the tacit good guy in having not done these things. They are not going to get more involved in a difficult, complex conflict that could ultimately bear costs for China when, if we look at, for example, how China weathered the energy shock caused by the war in Iran, they did better than almost anyone on Earth, maybe except the United States, and certainly better than U.S. allies in Asia. China also sees the U.S. Taking military equipment from Asia, putting it in the Middle East. That's good for China, too. So as much as China may be concerned about instability, we should not expect them to step up and help the U.S. resolve this conflict.
7: That makes me really curious in the final moments that we have here, how closely other world leaders are watching this summit and listening very closely to what these leaders discuss and what could come out of it. John?
8: I think other world leaders are listening to it quite closely. I just saw on my way in here that Japanese Prime Minister Takaichi is going to be meeting with Trump ahead of the summit, and the Japanese side has been very eager to make sure, as a close U.S. ally and partner that's feeling a lot of pressure right now from Beijing, that they are aligned with the United States and the Trump administration. I think the other place where there's going to be a significant audience for this is Europe, right? China-European relations are really in a pretty abysmal place right now, both because of China's support for Russia's war against Ukraine, but also because China's overcapacity is hollowing out a lot of European industry right now. And so Europe has a decision point actually next month. They've set a timetable for themselves about, are they actually going to push back against China's overcapacity? And if we had a different approach, we could lock arms with our allies and partners because of the economic frailties that China has at home right now that Henrietta mentioned, to exercise real leverage. And instead, we're focused on a summit instead of pressuring China.
7: Well, lots to watch in the lead up to this summit and on Thursday as well. That's Jonathan Zinn. He's a fellow at the Brookings China Center. He's also a former senior China analyst at the CIA and director for Security Council in the Biden administration. You'll catch him as the co-host of the Beijing Brief podcast. And Henrietta Levin, a senior fellow at the Center for Strategic and International Studies. She's also the former director for China at the White House National Security Council and was the deputy China coordinator at the U.S. State Department from 2024 to 2025. Thanks to you both. Today's producer was Michelle Harvin. This program comes to you from WAMU, part of American University in Washington, distributed by NPR. I'm Jen White. Thanks for listening, and we'll talk again tomorrow. This is 1A.
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14: A Christian commune on Cape Cod says it's a place of faith and devotion, but former residents are coming forward with allegations of abuse, control, and exploitation spanning decades.
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16: I'm Jim Bradley, head on BPR and GBH at 8 p.m. live from the library. We'll start the show with Trump's ongoing war with the media. In Salem last night, Team BPR heard Obama criticize Trump for banning CNN, Politico, and Biz Now from the White House. We'll talk to you about the tale of two presidents. Then civil rights attorney Alejandro Caraballo joins with Protect Trans Futures on accessing gender-affirming care in Massachusetts. Plus, trustees of reservations, Katie Theo Harity, is on what ballot question number 6 means for conservation and their latest effort to preserve lands in Western Mass.
17: 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We all know where Jim always talking rowdy falls on this issue. 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
18: Live from NPR News in Washington, I'm Korva Coleman. President Trump is asking aloud whether he should wipe out the nation of Iran. Trump is addressing the annual opening session of the UN General Assembly in New York. He says he has a big decision to make. He wondered if Iran would make a deal with him, or Trump asked if he should quickly annihilate Iran. And Trump asked if he should, quote, drive them into hell with no chance of survival. The president says he thinks he'll make a deal with Iran right after the midterm elections because he says it doesn't make any sense for Iran not to. Before Trump's remarks, Secretary of State Marco Rubio told Fox News it's possible Trump might meet Iranian leaders on the UN sidelines.
19: I don't think anything is scheduled at this point, but we're certainly open to something like that, especially if it has the prospects of leading to something positive and ultimately achieving the goal of what this is all about, and that is the fact that Iran can never have a nuclear weapon.
18: It's not clear if Iranian leaders will meet Trump following his questions about whether to annihilate their country. Separately, Trump is scheduled to meet with Ukraine's President Volodymyr Zelensky on the UN sidelines. NPR's Michelle Kellerman reports the focus of their talks is expected to be ending Russia's war with Ukraine.
20: In a social media post, President Trump says the, quote, ridiculous and never-ending war with Ukraine must be ended, saying Russia has lost control of its diesel oil industry. Ukrainian President Volodymyr Zelensky says if Russia stops attacking Ukrainian infrastructure, his country will stop attacking Russian energy. The European Union's top diplomat, Kaya Kallas, is also putting the onus on Moscow.
21: The pressure should be on the aggressor to stop attacking civilian infrastructure, and I'm sure that Ukrainian will respond the same way.
20: And she says there should be accountability for Russia's aggression. Michelle Kellerman, NPR News, New York.
18: Young Americans without college degrees are seeing one of the strongest job markets in decades. NPR's Windsor Johnston reports unemployment among these workers is at a low.
0: The Burning Glass Institute says the job market looks much different for recent college graduates who are having a harder time finding work. Georgetown University economist Harry Holzer says one reason is the strength of the construction industry.
1: I do think the construction sector is strong right now. You know, all these data centers being built is creating a lot of jobs for skilled construction workers.
0: Holzer says more baby boomers are retiring from the skilled trades just as immigration slows. And with some immigrants reluctant to seek work, more jobs are opening up for other workers. Windsor Johnston, NPR News.
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22: Good morning. With the latest from the GBH newsroom, I'm Henry Santoro. An audit of the Mass Department of Unemployment Assistance has found long hold times for callers, delayed payments, and at least 33,000 email exchanges with lawmakers whose constituents went to them seeking help with those benefits. The State House News Service reports the department says it's made improvements since the time periods that were covered in Auditor Diana DeSoglio's audit. Big changes coming to downtown Hyannis. Work will begin later this month to convert Main Street to two-way traffic, as well as South Street in town. The two busy streets have been one-way for decades, but a sweeping project called Hyannis Great Streets aims to make the village more friendly to drivers as well as pedestrians. Barnstable Director of Planning and Development James Kupfer says work will be done over the fall and winter months.
23: With the hope and intent to flip the switch and become two-way Main Street, two-way South Street by the end of this coming spring, before the summer season.
22: Several pedestrian-friendly changes will also be included in the project. National Weather Service monitoring the potential for a coastal storm to bring rain and strong winds to southern New England at the end of the week. It's still too early to tell what, if any, impacts will be felt across the region, but bear in mind that it could be windy and rainy this upcoming weekend. We'll keep you posted. Also, if you do venture into the water, watch out for riptides. We are looking for some sunshine a little later today. 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
17: 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Andrew Cabral and I will be in tomorrow. Governor Andy Beshear is going to zoom into the show. And Thursday and Friday, Jim and I and the whole gang are going to be out at the NEPM studios in Springfield for a special broadcast up there. MS Now's Rachel Maddow is going to be with us. The Attorney General, Andrea Campbell, is going to be with us. And Jim, of course, is going to be over at the Big E eating all that greasy food that he likes to eat at the Big E.
16: I actually have great news. I just got a text from management. Mm-hmm. They have authorized the expenditure to have me bring an EMT with me
17: That's
16: to
17: good.
16: The Big E.
17: Defibrillator,
16: so
17: perhaps?
16: So be safe for everybody.
17: Okay.
16: So we're going to start the show with the tale of two presidents. Last night at Salem State, Zoe, Jamie, and I attended a conversation with President Obama and historian Doris Kearns Goodwin. Obama called out Trump's barring of CNN, Politico, and MS Now from covering him and supported the solidarity of other outlets holding video coverage of the president, calling coverage of government officials foundational to our small d democracy. Meanwhile, Trump launched his own 24/7 YouTube channel, Trump TV. This is not a joke. Let's play you some of that excellent content, the ribbon cutting yesterday of a new helipad. I'd call that a success. The phone and text lines are open at 877-301-8970. How worried are you about Trump's escalating campaign against the media in this country? And did the networks do the right thing by refusing to cover his event yesterday. Before we take your calls, again at 877-301-8970, we're joined by someone who used to be the White House correspondent for CNN during Obama's first term, and he also just so happens to be our current boss here at GBH, Dan Lothian. Dan is our GBH editor-in-chief and general manager of local news. Dan, thanks so much for joining us.
2: It's great to be here.
3: Yeah, thank you, Dan Lothian, for cutting into your day to talk to us. So tell people why this pool

0: And I think that's important. It's taking a stand for the press having access to cover this president. And in this case, a large group of the news organizations and the reporters are not being allowed to do that.
1: So what is it, for those who don't understand the concept of the pool, what is the function and what is its value, Dan Lothian?
0: Yeah, so to understand all of these different meetings that the president will go to in a particular day or when he's traveling to something overseas or here in the United States, it's impossible for so many reporters and cameras, video cameras, to be in a particular spot or to travel along in the motorcade. And so there's this rotation. Every single day, there is a network's video camera that goes along with a producer from a particular network. There's someone from radio, there's someone from newspapers, someone from a web site. And so it's a small group, usually about a dozen people who are in the pool, and it rotates again every day. So for example, if you start off on one day traveling with the president overseas, and then he lands on another day, well, the team that went out, that pool that went out on that trip, hands off to the next pool person, you know, for the next day. And it's just because you don't have room for so many people to be at everything that the president's at. So they pick one person or a couple people from each network, and then they cover it for everyone on that in the who covers the White House.
1: You know, I'm not sure of the chronology, but in 2000, we talked to Chuck Todd about this. He was at NBC News at the time, and you may have been there when, under Obama, his Treasury Department banned Fox News from a briefing that they were doing, and Chuck and some others led an effort not unlike what happened yesterday to say, if Fox News is there, we're not there, and Obama relented quite quickly. Were you around at that time?
0: I was not there for that. But there were other minor things. I should point out, it's never just when big things bubble to the surface like this and everyone knows about it. There are smaller things that happen behind the scenes where the administration, past administrations, have pushed back against giving people access to different things. And they always do, all of the news organizations do gather together and push back. It's never something that plays out in the public space, but there are small decisions that are made from an administration, and usually you do find the networks will align together.
2: Like
1: yeah,
2: what?
1: Let me just say
2: like
1: the
2: what?
1: One. Yeah,
2: I was wondering what those small decisions might have, an example.
0: So, for example, opening up an event, if the president has, there are always these events when a world leader comes into the White House. We want to be able to at least spray some of that or get some of the conversation that happens before they close the door and then give okay. us a readout. Sometimes they don't want to open it up, and so the news organizations will gather together and say, we need access to this event, and they get the access.
1: You know, the one thing that has troubled us the most in the particularly in the second term of Trump is, as you know, Dan Lothian, he has a habit of attacking women reporters. And remember on the plane, the quiet piggy thing, his comments about Maggie Haberman, ugly inside and out and that sort of thing. And when you were there, well, I guess it didn't happen during Obama, but if you were there and a fellow reporter like Haberman or like, I can't remember the name, my apologies, the woman who suffered through that quiet piggy thing, was attacked, as another reporter on the plane, in the Oval Office, whatever, would you have felt an obligation to show some support, maybe ask the same question that she was attempting to ask, or what did you feel your role was?
0: You know, it's hard for me to say what I would have done in a case like that. What I do know is we would often team up when it came to getting answers to our questions. So I could ask a question because I was first in the order in the briefing room. Robert Gibbs or whoever it was, Jay Carney at the time, may have just dismissed my question. And then it goes to the next person. NBC may say, I want to follow up in that question that Dan just asked because you didn't answer it. And then if it wasn't answered, you might have another reporter who would jump on board.
1: Great.
0: So that happened. Whether or not, I don't know what I would have done with the name calling.
1: Can I ask one last thing from me, Dan? I worry that as concerned as we are about this, and virtually everybody we know in the media is, that a significant chunk of the public thinks it's just a whiny press complaining because lack of access makes their job more difficult. Do you think the public gets the significance of this issue or no?

0: I don't think so. I think some do, but by and large, people do think that reporters are whiny. Even before this modern era where everyone is publicly attacking reporters, the news business has always been sort of right up there with things that people don't trust. Not news organizations, but reporters. Yeah. They feel like if they don't like something that you're saying, then it must be wrong, and they don't trust you. I mean, I've had doors slammed in my face. We don't, get away from here. That was long before the whole fake news thing happened. And so at this level, people, if they don't like what you're saying, then they feel like it's okay for either for them to beat up on you or for administration officials or the broader public to also call you names and call you fake. And that's unfortunate.
1: I want you to know, I don't know if I'm speaking for Marjorie. This was such a successful few minutes. We're thinking of making you a regular on the show, Jan. So we'll text you later in the day and let you know what the decision was.
0: Happy to be back.
2: Thank you very much, Dan. Thanks so much for taking the time. Okay, I really appreciate it.
1: Runs the newsroom and was CNN's White House correspondent during the first Obama term. By the way, thank you to my colleague. Catherine Lucy was the Bloomberg White House correspondent who was referred to as Piggy by the misogynistic, sorry president of the United States.
2: And to change Maggie Haberman's first name to Maggie.
1: Maggie Haberman, yeah, it's very clever.
2: Very kind of clever thing.
1: Okay, so the number's 877-301-8970. What's your reaction to what Trump did? What's your reaction to the press finally showing some solidarity and saying, we're going to boycott this thing? And how fitting is it that Trump attempts to replace this with Trump TV? And not only can no one understand a word, but by the way, the ratings came out. It went from 8,000 people in the whole United States watching the stream down to 3,000 people watching it, which is just pathetic as it is deserved to be.
2: As our boss, Dan Lothian, said, maybe the public isn't that concerned about this because we're not very popular with the public. But Donald Trump is very concerned about this. The hearing is
1: tomorrow,
2: right?
1: It's his oxygen.
2: Yeah, that was
1: well, the hearing in front of the court, you mean?
2: Yes. Tomorrow we're going to hear from the court about this whole thing. But yeah, Peter Baker said attention is Trump's oxygen. And he was all excited yesterday when Mayor Mondami from New York City, there were reporters there, and Trump is saying, they said they're going to boycott me. They never boycott me. I wasn't very worried about that. And he had all these people there because he's with Mondami. So he kind of needed Mondani to get any coverage yesterday. And he managed to get it because he met with the mayor.
1: So what are your thoughts about this? 877-301-8970. And Dan Lothian has been in the news business a long time, worries, as he just said, that the public doesn't care about this, does think we're whiny people. I have to say the most eloquent part of Obama last night with Doris Kearns Goodwin was his talking about this press issue being a foundational notion of democracy. And by the way, when you sit there for an hour and listen to Barack Obama talk about whatever he was talking about, and I assume everybody in the room is listening with one half of their brain and thinking about the current occupant of the Oval Office with the other half of the brain, and it is really a jarring juxtaposition, I should say. It is really quite incredible. 877-301-8970. Anonymous text says, why doesn't Marjorie stand in solidarity with Jim when he gets savaged by the texters?
2: That's right.
1: That's
2: maybe
1: a very good thing.
2: Maybe I should be doing that. Obama, however, did not mention his own efforts to exclude Fox last night, which kind of surprised
1: me. He did not. And the other thing, by the way, well, he was really terrific, as was Doris. She was her usual, as she is here and everywhere else, terrific. There was not, the only disappointment I had from last night is he was calmer about the current state of affairs, very critical, calmer, and you didn't get a sense of urgency. Like, for example, he praised the people of Minnesota who rose up just sort of ad hoc. And I assumed the next sentence was going to be, which is what we have to do when any of our foundational principles and any of our neighbors are under attack. He didn't do that. That was a little disappointing. Having said that, I think someone who has principle, ethics, and a brain is exactly what this country needs. 877-301-8970. What do you think about this whole press back and forth that's going on with Trump? And you know what I'm not clear about? You mentioned that the court hearing is tomorrow, in which case, where the three networks are attempting, obviously, to get an injunction. Is the pool boycott continuing today?
2: I hope so.
1: I assume so.
2: I mean, I don't know about at the United Nations. They will probably have some other people there at the United Nations that are doing the camera work there. But I hope so. It would be great. I cannot read this entire text, but I'll read the beginning and you can fill in the blank.
1: Yeah.
2: A speak softly and carrying a big stick has been replaced, the texter says, by lie constantly and act like a... Word excluded.
1: I got it. 877-301-8970. Tamara, you're first. Hi. Welcome to the show.
3: I have said all along, if we just stopped covering him for one day, the man would have a nervous breakdown and we could be rid of him more quickly. But more importantly, I do hope, I know it's not going to happen, but I wish that the moment he's out of office, we never talk about him again. We never talk about his children or anyone in the cabinet, and we just move on with our lives and get back to some sort of normalcy.
2: You know, that brings up a great issue, Tamara, because on the one hand, you say that would really bother him to kind of disappear. On the other hand, there's a lot of law breaking that's gone on that I would think Congress would have to address in some manner. Speaking of Obama, remember how upset people got that he never went after the banks for what they did during the Great Recession back in 2008, 9, and 10? I mean, will people want some kind of accountability?
1: I think the highest profile person in America starting January of 2027 is going to be Jamie Raskin. Jamie Raskin, who has been most relentless congressperson from Maryland, January 6th committee, who has been most relentless in his criticism of the illegality and grifting of this president. I assume most people with Tamara, you know, never say the name again. But the reality is there got to be consequences for illegal, immoral, unethical behavior. And I hope that if the Democrats take over, they decide to at least bring this stuff before the American people. Robin Somerville, welcome to the show. Hi. Okay. Rob.
2: Oh.
1: Rob, you
2: Hello,
1: called yeah. us.
2: Oh,
1: we didn't call
2: is.
1: You.
2: Here
1: Hi.
2: He is.
1: Hi.
4: Yeah, and I called you. I was
2: yes.
4: there.
1: What's
4: there.
1: Up?
4: I loved watching him think. Didn't you love watching him think?
1: Explain what you mean.
4: Well, he took pause when Doris Kearns asked him these questions, especially the first one about Illinois. I didn't know that it was Illinois when he was campaigning that convinced him that this guy with this strange name and this, you know, this black face could actually be run for president. It was astonishing. And he talked about that. It was very enlightening for me to hear him because it was Illinois, because the chair of my English, of my department back at my school is from Southern Illinois, which is like Atlanta. And I was once married in Chicago, which is the North. So it's like, as he said, it's like a perfect map of the demographics of the United States.
1: Rob, thanks for the call. By the way, Doris Kearns Goodwin's first question was about the speech that Obama gave at the Democratic National Convention for John Kerry in 2004. I was actually there on the floor of the convention working for NECN at the time, and it was a brilliant speech. Was that the pivotal moment when America got to get to know you? And he said it was, but the pivotal moment in terms of my growth and whatever as a politician was what Rob just said, going through Illinois, which he said is as representative of America as any place, including in places where people, as he said, whose name is Barack Hussein Obama, might not be as popular as they were, let's say, in his district in Chicago.
2: And asked about that moment in 2004 when we had the convention here in Boston, he said, this is Obama, that last night, the day after that speech, what it made me appreciate was the power of television, yeah. likening the experience to being shot out of a rocket yeah. from a high school That's gym true. To the national stage, which I thought was incredible, because I do remember hearing him speak and just thinking, wow, you know, who is this guy?
1: You know, he also said last night, in terms of, he said, you know, one of the problems with being president, which was not news, I don't think, to anybody, is the isolation as compared to going to little small towns all around Illinois. And I was aware of half of this. He said when he was president, they got 40,000 letters or emails a day to the White House. And he had a staff led by a woman who'd worked for him as campaign, who got promoted to do this, and a lot of volunteers. And every day, this part I knew, I don't know if you did, they would pull 10 emails or letters that were representative of the communications of the day, and he'd read them all and respond to them. And he talked about how that kept him grounded, because obviously you can't go. The example about the speech and shot out of a rocket, he said the day before I could walk down the street,
2: nobody would know
1: who I was.
2: Yeah.
1: That next day, I couldn't go anywhere. And he said, whatever, 38 million people watching. Anita in Provincetown, welcome to the show. Hi.
5: Hi there. I just think that anyone who's lived with someone with dementia or seen someone they love with, you know, develop dementia, Trump has this look on his face more and more that's just very blank, which to me looks really a lot like signs of dementia.
1: Well, I don't know enough to know if he has dementia. I think I know enough just as a fellow human being, assuming we are fellow human beings, that he has serious mental illness. And whatever it is, it's so obvious. And I think the fact that his fellow Republicans are not calling it. And this is another, Anita, thanks for the call. That's another thing Obama said last night, is the fact, and we've said this a million times here, but not as effectively as he did, the fact that not one Republican is standing up against this media ban thing, thinking, well, when there's a Democratic president, we don't want the networks that we watch banned from covering him or her. And I it was an obvious and important point.
2: Well, I mean, it's what do we have? He was below 30. He's like 29% in some of the polls now in terms of what he's doing in the White House. I mean, I think it's partly that, too, that you see the Republican candidates. Trump says he's going to campaign with them all, and some of them do not want him to campaign with them because they think Trump will hurt them.
1: Well, he's at 29% approval.
2: Exactly.
1: This is the lowest. This guy, Trump, this is Mediate. How do you pronounce it?
2: Mediate. Yeah, they're very, I think so. It's a very good website.
1: Mediate. Okay, fine.
2: Mediate. Okay.
1: Trump was not thrilled to see CNN reporter Caitlin Collins among the reporters at the UN this morning. He started off by saying he was honored to be at the UN before immediately noticing CNN was among the outlets. I'm surprised that CNN is here covering me. You shouldn't be here. Trump, Collins, good for her, says the United Nations allowed us in, sir. He is the lowest form of human being. It's just, there's not a day that he doesn't prove, seriously, how limited, small, and bad for the human race this character is. How small is this guy?
2: I love her.
1: Wait, there's more. I'm sorry.
2: Yep.
1: You should not be here covering me. This is at the UN. He's fighting with Caitlin Collins. You said you were going to cover me. You shouldn't be covering me. He then put up his right hand as if to say, shut up, and reporters started shouting questions. Trump then reiterated he was honored to be there before walking away with Melania Trump, who he paid $3,000 to come with him. That part I added. But the rumors are he pays her to show up.
2: You might have to pay her more than that. You know, she's making a lot of money on the side.
1: So. Can you imagine a leader treating, but I don't mean just treating a reporter. You can hate the reporter if you want. I mean, that's fine. But right before he's about to speak at the UN to threaten to bomb the crap out of Iran yet again, show what a tough guy he is. That's worked really well. That he gets into it with Caitlin Collins, who acts brilliantly, I should say. And with
2: I know she's got a lot of courage. She's got a spine of steel. I mean, she doesn't take anything from him. And she's 35 years old or something? She's,
1: you know, by the
2: young.
1: Way, just to show how relentless it is, mm-hmm. and the reason you can't focus on any atrocity with Trump, just came across my feed. Breaking news: Trump officials set to remove hundreds of thousands of Affordable Care Act enrollees, claiming fraud. I mean, flooding the zone in every possible horrible way this horrible human being can.
2: Okay, we are moving on. Coming up at the quick break, amid federal threats, some local healthcare providers have pulled back on gender-affirming care, leaving young trans people scrambling to get a healthcare, even here in progressive Massachusetts. We're going to speak with Teddy Walker, founder of Protect protects, that is, Trans Futures, the group that protested the Attorney General's most recent appearance here with us, the library, over healthcare access for trans youth, plus Ginger Goss, the mother of a trans youth, and civil rights attorney Andrea Caraballo. I'm Marjorie Egan. He's Jim Browdy, BPR on GBH and NEPM at the Boston Public Library.

0: I'm Jared Bowen. Coming up on The Culture Show, Theodore Roosevelt. He chased the strenuous life from the White House to the Dakota Badlands, where he turned a passion for wild country into a sweeping conservation legacy. Now his presidential library is rooted in the landscape that helped make him. We'll talk to the creative team about giving Teddy Roosevelt a library bold enough for the man without dominating the land he loved. That and more on The Culture Show today at 2 on 89.7 GBH.
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3: 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Back here tomorrow, Governor Andy Beshear, who may be running for president, is zooming into the show. He's got a new book, too. And Thursday and Friday, we're going to be broadcasting out of the NEPM studios in Springfield. Among our guests will be Rachel Maddow, who, as I think you know, lives out there, and Attorney General Andrea Campbell. And speaking of Attorney General Andrea Campbell, when we last heard on the show, the founder of Protect Trans Futures interrupted the AG and engaged in a pretense exchange with her over access to health care. Here's just a sample of it.
4: Why are you waiting for future federal regulations that your office doesn't know when they're going to happen to prosecute and protect the right of health care for every child in our state?
5: We could choose to prosecute our own hospitals here. The last thing I think is helpful right now is if you have organizations, including Children's Hospital, Bay State, Fenway, doing the best they can under a federal regime that is targeting them every single day. Anyone who is not getting the care that you say and I know they deserve and are legally, that is legally accessible to them here in Massachusetts, let us know. Because we're not leaving any patient. We're not leaving any patient. We are not leaving any patient without care.
3: That was the Attorney General. And by the way, she'll be on with us, as I said, Friday, and we'll continue this conversation after the one we're about to have. We're not usually fans of disruptive action, but Teddy raised very important concerns about healthcare access in the state. He joins us now at the library desk. Welcome back, by the way, this side of the mic this time, along with Ginger Giles, who's the mother of a young trans person who's had difficulty accessing care. Ginger, good to have you here, too. And Alejandra Caraballo is back. She's been here many times. Civil rights attorney and clinical instructor at Harvard's Cyber Law Clinic. Welcome to you as well. Good to see you all.
6: Let's start with you, Alejandro. What is it that the, as the Attorney General called, the federal regime handing down to Massachusetts in terms of health care for trans kids?
7: Yeah, the Trump administration has been in a whole of government effort to target gender-affirming care providers in every Democratic state where they've protected gender-affirming care. Accessing that care here in the state of Massachusetts is a civil right here in the state. And the Trump administration has canceled grants. They've gone after federal funding. They've launched massive investigations based out of Texas, investigating providers for alleged billing practices for, they've been paneled a criminal grand jury. And so they've done basically everything they possibly can to target providers, even where the care remains legal. And under that pressure, several providers have stopped providing care. That includes Fenway, Bay State Health.
3: Outer Cape.
7: And so as a result of that, patients are being left without access to care.
3: Before we include your colleagues here, just explain again what the law in Massachusetts is in which we, under which we operate.
7: Right. Massachusetts civil rights law protects access to public accommodations, which includes health care access, on the basis of gender identity, as well as disability status. So while being trans is not a disability in and of itself, the diagnosis of gender dysphoria can be. And so you should be able to access if you have a diagnosis of gender dysphoria or based on trans status, and explicitly stating that you're not going to treat that patient population is discrimination.
3: So, Teddy, what is it that the state, the AG, is not doing that you want her to be doing to deal with this crap?
8: So, as Alejandra has explained, there's all these pressures on these hospitals, but it's also very important to note that a lot of these pressures have failed in court. So they were going to restrict Medicaid and Medicare access for any hospital that provided gender-affirming care.
3: Feds were.
8: Yes, the federal government. And Bay State ended care because of that, and that's now been in, that was vacated by courts. So a lot of this pressure has been hollow. A lot of these threats have gone unenforced. And what we're asking is, we need a counter pressure to the Trump administration. If it's the path of least resistance and the most financially profitable for these boards, of course they're going to be ending care and discriminating against trans youth and young adults. We want to see counter pressure by orders to restore care and follow Massachusetts law.
3: She has told them, instructed them with the laws. She has not ordered them to restore
8: Correct.
3: Care. And you also, if that doesn't work, want them prosecuted for violating mass law. Is that right?
8: So we want them investigated or prosecuted. And investigations are something that's happened in other liberal peer states with similar anti-discrimination laws, and so is prosecution.
6: And is the issue, Ginger, you have a trans child, is the issue, because it sounds like people after quite a rigmarole are able to get care, it's not that they can't get any care, but as your child experienced, it was a delay which was very difficult. Explain what happened.
9: Well, first of all, we moved here from Texas thinking this was a safe state.
3: You're from Uvalde? Is that so? Or
9: No, near there.
3: Near there, okay. Mm-hmm.
6: Where
3: okay.
6: the mass shooting was in the elementary school. Mm-hmm. Yeah, go ahead. I'm sorry, Ginger.
9: Right. So we moved here thinking we were going to have protection. When we sought care from Bay State, they did not tell us that they were ending care. I only found out because I'm a part of groups that helped me know. And then we were set to have him start his gender-affirming care at the week of his birthday, and he wasn't able to have that. It was a delay of another 6 weeks because I was actually one of the very lucky ones. I can get my kid to a different place. I have the gas money, a car that will get us there. I was able to get him an appointment without a long wait list.
6: Okay.
9: And my concern, though, is, you know, that I can speak up for parents who can't do what I'm doing. What I'm doing right now, I drove 2 hours to be here.
6: Thank you.
3: We appreciate that. Could you tell us, when care was originally denied, what did that feel like to you and to your kid? What was that experience like?
9: I think that's a hard lesson for a 13-year-old to learn. But for his health care, this health care literally saves lives.
3: As you know, virtually every medical organization has said, we should have made that clear at the beginning. But
6: just one more thing.
3: I want to hear Ginger's reaction
6: was.
3: Well,
6: I also, also the moving from Texas. I mean, you're leaving your home. Is this where you're from? Is this where your son was born? Is this where you...
9: Yes.
6: So this was leaving friends and family and coming halfway across the country.
9: Yes.
6: How did you arrive at that decision? Was it just...
9: I knew we had to get out of Texas. That part was clear. I didn't know where to go, and Massachusetts was my best answer within this country, thinking that this is the place where people are most protected by the law.
3: Alejandra, from a legal perspective, what's your take on what Massachusetts should be doing in this situation? What's the Beth's course, both legally and practically, I mean, I don't want to speak for the Attorney General. She spoke for herself. She'll speak again on Friday. One of her concerns is she doesn't want to be in a position where she does damage to healthcare organizations that are doing other good work, even if they're not providing this incredibly important care. So what would your advice be if she were to ask you?
7: Yeah, this state AG has tremendous power to investigate clinics or hospitals for not providing care to trans youth under the state civil rights law. So she can open up an investigation and put pressure on them to restart care. I mean, I don't envy her position because she's essentially in a trolley problem, as what this Trump administration has been putting everyone through. But at the same time, you know, the alternative is that she's letting state civil rights be abrogated by the federal government.
3: You know what's interesting about that? We talked a lot about, three of us went to see Obama last night at Salem State. And one of the things he, entities that he did criticize, and you could apply it to these otherwise important healthcare institutions, he criticized universities and healthcare for, what was the Tim Snyder line? That when you comply in advance?
6: Anticipatory obedience.
3: Obedience, yeah.
6: Yeah.
3: So
6: yeah.
3: That's
6: what this is.
8: Exactly.
3: We reach out to the Attorney General's office, or yep. they reach out, whatever. We got an email from them yesterday, which you've seen.
8: Yes.
3: And part of what Andrea Campbell's office said, we're not aware of any patient who cannot access care in Massachusetts because of the decisions of Fenway Health, Outer Cape Health Services, or Bay State Health's decision. And she also said that her office has reached out to you about a meeting, and you've either declined or not responded. So clear the air on both those fronts, if you can, please.
8: Yes, absolutely. So we've already met with the Attorney General's office multiple times, not the Attorney General herself. Mm-hmm. She's never attended any of these meetings. And we've brought family members like Jen, we've brought young adults to speak for themselves and speak to their experience, counter to Jen's of like, I haven't received healthcare since I've been denied healthcare. It's been easier for me to leave the state to get my healthcare back, as that letter that I shared with y'all of that young adult.
3: Mm-hmm.
8: So we have brought these families and young adults to her, and there has been minimal to no follow-up. That young adult who said to her, her office, I have 8 friends who are in the same position of me who can't get an appointment and cannot continue this life-saving healthcare.
3: Who have been outright, not just initially, as was the situation with Ginger's kid, not just initially, but as of this moment, no access to care, gender-affirming care, or any piece of it anywhere.
8: Right. We had a young adult who's the first person to share their story with us last year after Fenway began denying and discriminating against trans youth and young adults, who said, I just was able to get my testosterone prescription fulfilled 1 year later. And so when she says that there isn't this cascade of hospitals and clinics falling, that's also not true. We know that it's other federally qualified health centers, Northern Lawrence Health Center. We know that Beth Israel has been canceling appointments. And
3: beyond
8: denying
3: the three that Alejandra mentioned a minute ago. Well, can I interrupt you just to say what would be very useful for us before we spend time face-to-face with the Attorney General in Western Mass on Friday? If you provided information on people who you believe have communicated their total inability to access care, we'll protect people's privacy. We want to make sure everybody's at least on the same page here, so please do that. What was you were one of those meetings with the AG's people, were you not? What was that like?
9: They did not have a sense of what was happening for
3: what
9: the community.
3: What do you mean by that? What do you mean?
9: They've listened, they were interested, but my impression was they had no idea how difficult it was to get care in the first place before this happened.
6: And that's because why? Because this is a hot button political issue, or because people aren't schooled in what trans kids need? I mean, because Children's Hospital does it, right? And the Brigham does it. So is this because the wait lists are long, or nobody answers the phone, or the email, or what's going on?
9: I think it's, you know, at first the doctor that I brought my child to, like, you know, his regular doctor acted like I had asked for something extreme.
6: Okay.
3: I thought you were finished. My apologies.
9: After that, there's a long wait to get into the doctor.
6: Yes.
9: And then they want you to go through a psychological evaluation. Mm. And then you can get the appointment to talk about different approaches. It takes a very long time. And these are kids.
6: So you're talking months and months.
9: Oh, I mean, it was a year.
6: Years.
9: Before.
6: With a 13-year-old.
3: You know, to give the full picture to people who are at home, and I hope everybody cares about this issue. Again, I want to repeat, because every medical society supports how critical this care is to trans youth. Speaking of the Attorney General, though, it isn't like she has not taken on the feds on this thing. She's suing them over these executive orders or whatever the hell they are. She has taken them to court, has she not?
7: Yeah, she's fought a lot on the. They just filed a lawsuit against the Medicaid rule. They've fought on some of
3: the Medicaid rule denying all Medicaid funding if you provide this kind of care.
7: Yep, and you know, she's been fighting those fights. But what I've been worried about is that they may win those fights, but they're Pyrrhic victories because all the clinics have shut down in the meantime. Already, we've seen NYU, Mount Sinai, Connecticut Children's cut deals with the DOJ to not only stop provision of this care, but to say that they will stop provision for at least 10 years. So this is now stretching beyond the Trump administration. So even if a Democrat wins and all the investigations stop, some of these hospitals won't start providing care again, potentially for decades. And what will happen if one of these providers here in Massachusetts cuts a deal with the DOJ or FTC and says we won't provide care? That's an open admission that they are going to violate mass state civil rights law.
3: Understood.
7: For a decade.
3: NYU's long gone, not only cut a deal, but paid $8.5 million to the feds. Teddy, you wanted to say something?
8: Yes, I feel
3: we have
8: like,
3: only a minute, by the way.
8: Something that can't be understated is you can't separate these federal attacks and Trump's effort to end gender-affirming care for young people and adults across the country from the state institutions who are willing to do his bidding. They need to be held accountable. If we have state laws, they must be enforced. Where does selective enforcement of state civil rights get us? That means every person in this audience, healthcare, their right to housing, their right to a job, it's all in danger because these are he's testing these tactics out on trans kids, but these same tactics will be used on trans adults. They'll be used on people who need abortion. They'll be used on immigrants. And so it's important we stand strong and protect everyone's right to healthcare.
3: Well, we appreciate the fact that you all are leading
6: Thank
3: this fight. We'll continue the conversation
6: much.
3: On Friday and hope we make progress.
6: We've been
3: Thank
6: speaking
3: you all.
6: With Teddy
8: Thank
6: Walker, founder of Protect Trans Future, civil rights attorney Alejandra Caraballo, and Ginger Giles, the mother of a trans child who had to wait a very long time to get necessary care. Coming up for this quick break, Katie Thier Harity is from the Trustees of Reservations. Is going to talk to us about El Nino, a ballot question on conservation and Trump going after endangered species. I'm Marjorie Egan. He's Jim Browdy. 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
0: I'm Kurt Carapeza. 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
4: 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Marjorie Egan, Jim Browdy. We're back here tomorrow. Andrew Cabral's in for me. Marjorie will be here. And let's see how tough her questioning is of the guy she praises behind his back. Governor Andy Beshear, governor of Kentucky, will zoom into the show. And again, as John King, what did John King say yesterday? He's running for president until he's not, or
5: that's
4: whatever
5: right.
4: he said
5: That's right.
4: Yesterday.
5: He appears to be running for president. That's
4: and
5: right.
4: And Thursday and Friday, we're going to be broadcasting out of NEPM studios in Springfield for our broadcast there. We're going to the Big E. Among our guests will be Rachel Maddow and the Attorney General. We'll continue the conversation we just continued now. We usually time the appearance of our next guest to coincide with summer greenhead season. But as the hours... She's getting nervous, I can tell. But as the hours run down on summer, in fact, it's over tonight at 8:02 or something, which is horrible.
5: It is horrible.
4: Before we get her on again, joining us now at the BPL desk is Katie Theoharides. Katie is the president and CEO of the Trustees of Reservations. Katie, it's great to see you. Thanks for
6: Thank
4: being here.
6: Thank you for having me.
4: Our pleasure.
5: Okay, so Trump and the environment, it just gets me so upset. Let's start with the terrible news. What's he done lately that has been awful for conservation of the environment and the endangered species?
6: Yeah, well, this is the most anti-nature president we've ever had. And the thing about conservation is, for all of its existence, it's really been a bipartisan issue. You know, Teddy Roosevelt created the National Park System. We've been protecting land across the country, taking care of endangered species, making sure we have clean water across federal administrations. Right now, 86 million acres of federal land have had protections rolled back. That means there are extractive uses on the land, timbering, mining. They're trying to rescind the roadless rule. And there have been significant changes gutting to the Endangered Species Act, which means that you can no longer count something that indirectly harms an endangered species as a take. And that's
4: can we,
6: half
4: can we just
6: stay
4: a minute a second?
6: Yeah.
4: This is unbelievable.
6: Yeah.
4: Meaning, you under the current, correct me if I'm wrong, under the current endangered species thing, if you end up killing zillions of birds while you're doing a development, you're in big trouble.
6: Yes.
4: Now, as long as you're able to credibly say, incredibly is in quotes, I didn't know, it was not intentional that when I built that building, I killed 4 million salamanders and whatever.
6: Right.
4: They can get away with that. That's what the state of affairs
6: that
4: will be.
6: That is the state of the affairs. And it's ridiculous. Protecting species habitat is really what matters for wildlife and plants.
5: And then the other thing, you know, everybody loves trees.
6: Yeah.
5: Old growth trees. Well, I think people do.
4: Don't you remember yelling at Marty? Didn't you yell at Marty Walsh when
5: about
4: he was cutting down
5: Melnia
4: trees?
5: Melnia Cass Boulevard. They're going to chop down all those trees. And
6: I
5: guess what?
6: That.
5: They
6: did.
5: didn't chop them down.
4: Thank
5: that is
4: you,
5: right.
4: Marjorie.
5: We get action here, Jim.
6: Someone has
5: about
6: to
5: the
6: speak
5: radio.
6: For the trees.
5: Someone has to speak for the trees. Where did I read that? Dr. Seuss, I believe.
4: The Lorax.
5: Yeah, the Lorax.
4: Where did I read that?
5: So anyway, what has he done to old growth trees?
6: I haven't been following the old growth trees issues, but there's timbering everywhere right now.
5: He's not going to protect them.
6: He's not going to protect them.
5: It's the bottom line, which is so good
6: them.
5: For the environment.
6: Yeah, you cannot replace
5: you cannot.
6: Old growth forest.
5: 150 years
4: can
5: old.
4: Can we do one more Trump thing, and then we got to move on from him because it's
6: well,
4: giving me a
6: headache.
4: Well,
6: let's talk about the good stuff that's going on
4: well,
6: in our
4: state.
6: Well,
4: we're going to do good, but
6: yes.
4: One more thing. El Nino is rearing its head. Well, it doesn't rear its head. Whatever, it's rearing at something, and
6: yes.
4: Obviously there's a climate element. What are we talking about here, and what's the potential impact?
6: So this is a super, super El Nino year, and what that means is things like heavy storm events, heavy rain, precipitation will be much more common across the state. in years when it was colder, we might have gotten a really snowy winter like we had last winter, which was great for those of us who have outdoor recreation centers. We run cross-country ski centers across the state. This year, it looks like it's going to be a lot of rain and ice and just heavy, wet weather.
5: Oh.
6: Not ideal.
5: Oh.
6: Not ideal.
4: Obviously, you haven't heard that climate change is a hoax. Okay, so, Katie Theoharides, you are wearing a button. If people are not watching on YouTube, what does the button say and why are you wearing it?
6: It says yes on question six. And this is because, for the first time, nature is on the ballot in November. And this initiative would dedicate an existing sales tax, a portion of an existing sales tax, on outdoor recreation gear, sporting equipment, to protect nature and conserve land, protect environmental justice, green space and environmental justice communities, protect clean water, protect our air, and protect wildlife. And for a state in which so much is done to protect our environment, we are still so far behind. So less than 1% of our budget annually from the state goes to protecting the environment. This increase would represent 0.16 of the overall state budget.
4: So let me ask the dumbest question of the month. Why did the legislature not just pass this if it's such a great idea, which they have the ability to do unless it's a proposed constitutional amendment? Any proposed law change on the ballot, the legislature has an opportunity to pass. Why didn't they do that?
6: Well, I think a couple of things. Climate work, conservation work, it's always the last funded and the first to get cut. It's not high on people's radars, even though this is the only planet we live on. But in terms of the legislature, we saw a lot of great support. We had legislative champions who were pushing this forward. We started doing polling on this effort, and we saw it was polling above 60%.
5: Wow.
6: And getting it onto the ballot to make it move more quickly was the goal here. I've seen from my own experience that money bills, so-called money bills, take a long time to get to.
4: So who's we're going to, in October, as we do every cycle, we'll be doing debates on all 9 ballot questions, including this one. Who's opposing this thing?
6: No one right now.
4: Okay, so let me tell you what my 2 concerns are, even though the concept I love and you'll hopefully blow them away. One, as I learned when I used to do ballot campaigns, and I'm sure you know as well as I, you can't force the legislature, under the Article 48 of the Constitution, you can't force them to appropriate money. You can write, and I assume your language is subject to appropriation. So if the legislature didn't act to do this to begin with, why do you think, even if this thing passes, that they'll appropriate the money come enactment time?
6: Well, we think there's strong support in the legislature to do this.
4: Okay.
6: And we also think this benefits every city and town across the Commonwealth that doesn't have the municipal budget to fund conservation, to protect their parks, to invest in communities, urban gardens, all of the, there's a whole suite of things this can cover. Most municipalities don't have that access to that kind of funding, and we think they will also advocate for it. And then 100 organizations across the Commonwealth are supporting it. And so if we think if this passes with a majority, the legislature will both be inclined to appropriate it, and many people will hold them accountable to appropriating
4: it. Okay, my last concern, and then we can move on. Again, this is question 6, and all of you should have gotten the Red Book, the terrific thing that is published by the Secretary of State.
6: They didn't do a great job.
5: Oh, they didn't? Really?
4: On your question?
6: On our question,
4: Tell us why.
6: Well, there wasn't an opposition to it, so the Secretary of State's office wrote the opposition.
4: It's a
6: very wonky, legalistic, both writing of the ballot question and sort of a characterization of the response to it. So, you know, this, the end of the day, it's about protecting the only planet we have.
4: And we're going to have Evan Horowitz next week from Monday from Tufts.
5: Sometimes I'm flummoxed in the booth there.
6: The language is hard to understand,
5: yeah,
6: so we're
5: that's
6: worried.
5: The problem.
6: And so we're trying to use word of mouth to get people out talking about what this actually means, that it doesn't increase taxes, and that it really will be a benefit to all communities all across the
4: which
6: state.
4: Which is my last concern, not benefit to every community, the tax thing.
6: Yep.
4: You're not raising taxes, which obviously makes it very appealing to people who have concern, particularly in tough economic times. But I'll give you a hint if you're the person in the debate or whoever is. One of our questions is going to be, okay, the $100 million, I'm picking a number,
6: but
4: let's assume it's $100 million that's going to go to these wonderful goals that I hope everybody shares, is going to come out of something. What are you going to do for what had been the recipients of the $100 million of sales tax money until the day your thing passed? What do you do with that?
6: I think it's a fair question, and there's always limited tax dollars. I think one of the things we've really undervalued as a state is protecting the environment, and the fact that protecting the environment is actually one of our strongest tools for public health, for kids and communities. There's a number for every dollar you spend proactively on nature-based solutions, so protecting floodplains, protecting land, you save $6 in hazard mitigation money after storms. So just even the municipal budgets that are affected by things like storms and ongoing challenges with infrastructure will benefit from these investments.
4: Okay, we're going to spend a lot of time on question six in the future, but thanks for introducing it to us.
6: Please vote.
5: Katie Theo Harity's president and CEO of the Trustees of Reservations. So I read this story a few days back about Dover Westwood managing to preserve this huge piece of land out there. They're larger than New York City Central Park. At the same time, I'm thinking Dover and Westwood are very lovely communities, big lots, big houses. How does this run, or does this run up against the overwhelming shortage of houses in Massachusetts? I mean, some might say, why don't we put some houses there?
6: Well, so I'll tell you about this specific example, but our philosophy is that conservation and housing actually can go quite well together, and it's really all about planning. So how do you locate the housing near transit in dense areas, you know, in areas where you can do dense housing? How do you make sure that there's not necessarily minimum lot sizes where you have these really big lots with one house on them?
5: Yeah.
6: So we think a lot about land use policy, and in fact, we even try to allow some of the land we've protected to have limited development on it if there's an interested partner. In this case, in Westwood, this is the largest conservation restriction in the state. That's an easement. So land that is still privately held, but the development rights have been removed forever. And the private owner in this case is Hale Education Center. It's a kids' summer camp. It's a place that has for years connected kids and adults to nature. It has wonderful swimming. It's a wonderful community resource. So many people reached out to us when we were working on this and said, hey, I grew up going here. It was transformative in my childhood. It's connected me to nature. And so this was a great opportunity for us to work with Hale and permanently protect that land. So no matter what happens into the future, this will always be dedicated conservation
5: land. I think I read at Hampshire College that you are doing something with the land up there vis-a-vis housing. So what's happening there?
6: Well, Hampshire, unfortunately, is going out of business. And it's one of the things we're seeing more frequently. This moment, we believe, is the last opportunity for these large tracts of land. They're turning over for all different reasons. And some of it includes colleges that are facing difficult financial circumstances. We've put in an offer for Hampshire. We're waiting to hear if they're interested in us protecting 400 acres of the 800 acres of land that's out there. So part of it is a campus, and part of it is beautiful farmland with real value for the community and real value for wildlife. And there are great housing opportunities out there as well. And Amherst desperately needs housing.
4: So, you know what I failed to ask you? Let's go back to question six for a second. Do Healy and Minogue, Democrat, obviously the incumbent and the Republican challenger, where are they on question six?
6: Well, just 2 weeks ago, we were able to stand with Governor Healy, and she gave her full-throated endorsement. This is the only ballot initiative she's endorsed.
4: What about Mike Minogue? Well, actually, she endorsed the one with us.
6: Oh, did she now?
4: About disclosure, whatever.
5: Public records?
4: Public records thing. Yeah, but I'm sorry. So it's fine. What about Minogue?
6: We have not spoken to him about this.
4: How about, there was a former Republican governor, I can't remember his name, very tall. Did you know?
6: I did know him.
4: She worked for Charlie Baker, for those who don't know. Where's Baker on this?
6: I haven't talked to him about it yet, but he's on my call sheet.
4: I'd call him soon if I were you.
6: Yes, definitely.
5: Yeah, he's dealing with all the mess in college sports,
6: he's busy,
5: right?
6: But I'll tell you something. During COVID, he got really into walking in the Lynn Woods near his home.
4: Is that true?
5: Oh.
6: Yes, and he became a really dedicated get outside and go for a walk to clear your head. Very supportive of parks and open space across the state.
4: So let us know when he
6: decides. I'll let you know.
5: It is kind of a problem. Jim never leaves his block in Cambridge. He's kind of a home kind of guy. I don't get out that much.
4: I go to my yard from time to time.
5: He goes to his yard. But you know, when you do get out of here and you go someplace else, it's embarrassing, humiliating. That took me this long to discover the Minuteman Trail.
6: Oh, yes.
5: Oh,
6: I love
5: my
6: the Minuteman
5: God.
6: Trail.
5: It's great.
6: It's great.
5: I mean, and it's just so peaceful, and you can just ride bikes or do the strollers with the babies.
6: And I've been swimming in Walden Pond in the morning. There's a whole group of people who do open water swimming. And just the idea that that's open to everyone, that you can bike on the Minuteman Trail, that there's new bike paths coming in across the city. This is all part of what that funding.
5: That's
4: how
5: right.
4: do you feel about the bottom of Walden Pond, though?
6: It's I mean, deep. That
4: mushy stuff when you're walking in, that doesn't bother you?
6: Me. Doesn't bother. Okay.
4: So before we find out about fall program, we have a few minutes. I know you never like this discussion. How were the Greenheads this year?
6: They were not bad this year.
4: Why is that?
6: It was a dry year. It was a dry year. And I think the wind kept them off. I mean, the Greenheads are really bad for a 1 to 2 week period in July. Yeah. And they were there. If you get a breeze coming in from the ocean, you're good. If the breeze comes in from the...
4: They bother you or they don't bother
6: they
4: you?
6: They do. I mean...
4: When they're as so big what, as a pigeon,
6: when they're as
4: it
6: big
4: really
6: as a, yeah.
4: is.
6: Yeah.
4: Really
5: what do people do? Do they sit there with all their clothes on to try to avoid the Greenheads? What do?
6: They run into the water. Yeah. we sell a locally made bug spray that is decently effective. Yeah. But we do warn people at the gate, you know, this is the Greenhead time yeah. of year. And then the rest of the summer is
4: Katie
6: fine.
4: Is looking at me, if you're not watching on YouTube, like, I cannot believe this guy
6: I mean, it's
4: me
6: not even summer
4: anymore. Stupid Greenhead question. Okay, before you go, what's on the fall programming front for the trustees?
6: Well, great stuff on the fall programming front. We have Pumpkins coming up, which is a pumpkin show at Nam Keg out in the Berkshires, and then Long Hill in Beverly. That starts October 1st. We have Farm Days at Appleton Farm in Ipswich and Powisset Farm in Dover. And then we go right into our winter lights season with light shows in the Berkshires and Eastern Massachusetts.
5: And people can find all this out at your website, which is
6: www.trustees.org. The Trustees.
5: The Trustees.
6: I always forget that.
4: Three W's, yes.
5: Okay.
6: Yes.
5: Thank you very much for coming in, Katie.
6: Great to see you, as always.
4: Good luck.
6: All right.
5: We've been speaking with Katie Theoharides, President and CEO of the Trustees of Reservations, and thanks again, Katie, for coming in. We say goodbye to those of you listening on NEPM, but be sure to tune in to the fabulous 413 starting at 3 this afternoon, and Jim and I and the whole gang are going to be up at the NEPM studios broadcasting Thursday and Friday. We're really excited about that. The show keeps going here in Boston. Coming up after this quick break, filmmaker Sarah Botstein and Embrace Boston's Imari Paris Jeffries on an event that's going to happen here at the Boston Public Library. I'm Marjorie Egan. He's Jim Browder. 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
5: 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We're going to be back here tomorrow. Andrea Cabral is in for Jim, actually. But Governor Andy Beshear, who appears to be running for president, he's the governor of Kentucky, is going to zoom into the show Thursday and Friday. As I just said, we're going to be out at the NAPM studios in Springfield. We're going to have Rachel Maddow from MS Now is going to join us, and the Attorney General is going to be there as well. And, of course, there is the Big E there going is. On, which Jim gets very excited about.
6: Can I also, you're supposed to say hi, Jim.
5: Hi, again. Jim.
6: Hi, Marjorie. I just wanted to mention, I mentioned a little earlier that we'll do what we do every election cycle, is we'll have debates on all 9 of the ballot questions in October. But what we also pledged to do this time, Marjorie and I have been doing political debates for decades, we invited all of the constitutional officers to debate here who had not had other debates scheduled. And in the first, in our experience, we've been on the air 27 years or something,
5: God.
6: The Democratic incumbents, Secretary of State, Attorney General, and the Treasurer, have all refused to debate their Republican opponent,
5: yeah.
6: Which I find to be abhorrent. But nevertheless, the only reason those are not scheduled, we have a Lieutenant Governor debate scheduled. Others at GBH have a gubernatorial debate. Obviously, the Senate debates were involved in, too. But those three officeholders who refused to debate, if you would like to hear the three of them debate their Republican opponents, we hope you'll reach out to them. Secretary of State, AG, and Treasurer. Sarah Botstein is a brilliant filmmaker who's worked with documentarian Ken Burns for nearly 30 years as part of Florentine Films. Most recently, she produced and co-directed The American Revolution. As part of the Boston Public Library Lowell Lecture Series, she's joining Embrace Boston CEO Mary Paris Jeffries in conversation this evening. Talk about historical filmmaking and the revolutionary techniques she uses to bring history to life. You go to, this website is ridiculous. Just Google the thing. Can you give us a better thing to Google than this ridiculous website? To register, it starts at 6 p.m. I'll give you the website in a minute. Produced in partnership with GBH and PBS. I hope every one of you have seen all 12 hours. But regardless, here's a little tiny clip from The American Revolution, available online at pbs.org.
7: From a small spark kindled in America, a flame has arisen, not to be extinguished. Without consuming, it winds its progress from nation to nation and conquers by a silent operation.
6: Mari and Sarah, it's great to see you again. Thanks so much for being back.
8: Great
5: to see you. So let's start with you, Sarah. Elaborate on Jim, what Jim said. What are people going to hear and see tonight?
8: We made a special reel for those of you who haven't seen the 12 hours and 6 parts that sort of focuses on how important Boston was, some of the

0: or the world around us was necessarily changing in every way we could possibly have imagined on the one hand. And on the other hand, we really do try to shut that noise out, because if we were distracted by finding the relevant connections every minute, we would kind of make a messy film. So we work with an enormously dedicated group of historians, scholars, advisors, writers, and we really focus on getting the history right in terms of what happened, where people went, what was the war, what was happening in Philadelphia, what was happening in London, what was happening in France, and how did the war, you know, the military narrative and the political narrative kind of come together. And it's a great, unlikely underdog story that we won. And what is our responsibility 250 years later? So I do mean that we try to just focus on the history. And then every time a film comes out, the way it's relevant and the questions people have and the way the country feels about that subject is a big surprise.
1: What's your role in this whole thing, Amari? What are you doing?
2: Well, you know, we had a planning session, and as we were talking, I was I'm moderating the fireside chat, and I was trying to decide if I were going to be Oprah Winfrey or Maury Povich in the matter. And
3: oh,
2: so,
3: my
2: you know,
3: what a
2: founding
3: choice.
2: Fathers, you are not the father in this. And so, you know, Sarah gave me the look on the Zoom screen. So I'm going to decide in the moment based on how the audience is responding, but it, you know, if you hadn't had a chance to watch, like you said, all 12, it is one of the most fascinating takes, you know, all of us have had an opportunity growing up in this country to learn about the history of where we come from. And it's so timely as we're celebrating this semi-quincentennial to have this come out, to have us examine what it means to be American in this time where we are having difficult conversations during the semi-quincentennial.
1: You know, one of the things I love, this was in the Hollywood Reporter, they were talking about the American Revolution and said that that we sometimes think this was a tidy, unanimous march toward independence, but it wasn't. It was messy and agonizing and a lot of contradictions. And Ken Burns was quoted as saying, you know, people have to ask themselves, would they have been willing to give your life for this idea that was untested in human history, or kill somebody in defense of that idea? And I really thought of that in terms of right now. I mean, not necessarily giving your life, but we have been...
3: Well, some have,
1: so many. Well, some have. But I think in general, we have, especially powerful institutions, have been afraid to stand up for what you think of as American values.
0: Well, I don't think we have a consensus as to what American values are in one sense. I think in another sense, we have done a disservice to history by whitewashing the American Revolution and forgetting that it was a very brutal, bloody, very scary 18th century war that took basically a decade, and it was a nail biter. So I think what we ask people to fight and die for, what those principles are, what those questions are, the promise that is embedded, as flawed as it was in 1776 in our Declaration of Independence, are pretty inspiring revolutionary ideas. And they took their own form in the over the course of the war, and they've obviously taken a form in the last 250 years. That is, you know, you could argue that it wasn't until 1965 that we had an election that was representative of our populace. So we're a very young country.
3: You know, Sarah, I am optimistic about nothing, ever. So I just wanted to create that context. I think I read, 3 months ago, that was this the highest rated thing you and Ken have ever done, or one of the highest
0: rated? It's definitely very highly rated. I'm not sure anything touches his film that came out almost 40 years ago on the history of the Civil War.
3: Okay.
0: But
3: yeah.
0: Our big, so that just transformed public television.
3: Can I read something good without too much of a stretch into the fact that there was such a colossal level of interest in this?
0: Here's what, there was a huge, huge interest in the series. I think some statistics says that 1 out of 10 Americans touched the film in some way. And we spent 18 months traveling the country from San Francisco to Texas to Atlanta to here. And we said the same thing and talked the same way everywhere we went. And it was very encouraging and kind of inspiring for us to see how interested people are in

0: very complicated good history, how we could never have anticipated the desire to support public television and public media in all kinds of communities and all kinds of places. People are interested in our past to help us navigate where we are right now.
1: What did you take away from watching this?
2: Well, you know, when I'm 53 years old, and when I think about the bicentennial and think about what we people who were my age did as children and folks in school, there were traditions and habits. We drew and we colored and we painted things in classrooms to celebrate what it meant to be an American in the bicentennial. I hope that these series of films is our archive for children and adults to bring forward. This is our best record for this moment in time. There wasn't the type of celebration, or it didn't seem to me the type of celebration and hoopla that we had in 1776. I think this was the representation of that.
1: Also, the other beauty of this, I know everybody knows this, you profiled and spoke about people and powerful, ordinary people who most of us never heard of.
0: Children.
1: Who are not the same old white guys that we read about. And that, to me, was so inspiring and embarrassing at the same time that we knew so little. We're talking to Sarah Botstein. She and Amari Paris Jeffries, who's also here, are going to be at the library tonight at 6 o'clock. If you Google, thank you, BPL Lowell Lecture Series. I repeat, BPL Lowell Lecture Series. No slashes or any of that crap. Just go for it. You'll be able to register, get tickets, do the whole thing.
3: You know, speaking of old white guys, you know, I think when I first knew you, Amari, it was all the excitement about the Embrace Boston, the statue of Coretta King and Martin Luther King up in, on the Common there. Is that the Common? Yeah, that's the Common. That's not the Boston Public Garden. And, you know, the honorees, African-American honorees that had contributed their names. And it was a very hopeful time, even though it was, you know, we just come out of the pandemic, et cetera. And now, you know, we've got a president that's really trying to whitewash and erase our history here. I mean, this has been, I would think, difficult.
2: We're in a difficult moment, but I will say Embrace has put down 20 objects since that time. Last year, in collaboration with another group in Great Barrington, we put down a W.E.B. Du Bois monument in Du Bois' hometown. We put down 20 markers throughout Boston in collaboration with nonprofits and organizations in under-recognized locations. And so we are still doing the work of memorializing under-recognized sites throughout the state. And so the work continues. We're ready for after the moment. And I think if anything that this film demonstrated is that there are ebbs and flows in American democracy. Yeah. And so what comes up must go down. The arc of the moral arc of justice bends. And so we are continuing to bend. And so we have to bend with these objects. We have to bend with these monuments.
1: Well, you know, let's talk about a little bending, which I would describe as worse than bending. Considering what you have done for decades with your life, Sarah, a few weeks ago, which almost made our heads explode, and I'm speaking for Marjorie, when this aircraft carrier that was named for a black military person, Doris Miller, well, let's change it to Donald Trump, why not? And then Lonnie Bush III resigns as head of the Smithsonian shortly after Donald Trump decides there have to be signs outside, part of his, quote, restoring trust in the Smithsonian, alerting visitors that there's an ideological bias and inaccurate portrayals of U.S. history at the most important history place in the United States of America. How worried are you, if you are, about the impact of all this racism and deranged erasure post January of 29? Because we have a lot of people on here that act like the switch is just going to be turned back on in January of 29, and it's not. How worried are you?
0: I mean, I'm a mom of two children. We work in the public television universe partially because all of our films live on in the classroom. We are dedicated to telling good history. Good history isn't easy history. Good history is tough history. Tough history teaches us to make a better, brighter future. I deeply believe that. I think that we have to push against any notion that you should not have real history taught, that you shouldn't have different versions of history taught, that you shouldn't debate and have students become critical thinkers from a very young age, that you should not fight against, you know, even teaching children some kind of new form of media literacy. We talk about this a lot. What is that image? Who's giving it to you? Who filmed it? Is it accurate? Can you actually tell that that image was taken and is what it is? I think we owe it to our children to tell good history and try to win that argument with good work.
1: You do a lot of education stuff too. We've been to a bunch of your things. What are you doing to try to counter this erasing kind of thing that Donald Trump is?
2: Yeah, we honored Secretary Bunch last year at our annual MLK event, and so he is a friend. You know, I text him all the time and check in on him. You know, public memory is the work of Embrace. Monuments and memorials act as analog cookies in the same way that digital cookies work in the background to convince you to buy shoes. Monuments do the same, and I think that is why the administration is trying to build this ballroom. That is why the administration is trying to build this arc, because these monuments work in perpetuity. They work whether people realize that they are conveying a story or not. The Confederate monuments are telling a story in the way that, you know, we are living that story. And so the more that we can think about the impact of film, media, physical monuments, the built environment as storytelling mechanisms. We got to continue that role, and that is, you know, one of the things that Embrace is doing. That's the thing that Sarah is doing in her work, and that's the role of you as truth tellers. And so we have to support journalism, we have to support filmmakers, we have to support people who work in architecture.
1: You know, I'm glad you mentioned, you touched on this, but by the way, can you just briefly, Sarah, tell people about the education stuff you do within PBS to complement the incredible films you guys make?
0: Yeah, I mean, we always have educational materials since I went to work for Ken in the late 90s, and we had a story, made a big film in the history of jazz music, and I remember the old-fashioned analog way we would work with teachers to create lesson plans, and now we got the largest grant in the history of public television from the Kern Family Foundation, millions of dollars to accompany the series, and while we were editing the show, worked with teachers from across the country. There's over 30 lesson plans from elementary to high school, and then a whole bunch of kind of civically minded, engaged adults and college students. And breaking the film up into different themes, ideas, people, talking about, you know, the famous white guys we all know about, the people you haven't heard of, how the American Revolution is not just a war about taxes and representation that took place in Lexington and Concord, but a land, you know, a story of land, a story of race, a story of what happened to women's lives. We're a big, complicated country. We were from our founding.
1: Say one more time what you're showing tonight, in addition to speaking. What are you showing?
0: We're showing a half an hour reel, some scenes that really deal with what happened regionally, but then big themes in the film that I think are worth us spending some time talking about.
1: That's fabulous.
3: Okay, you were making fun of the website before, but Mari, tell us your website. You mentioned you've got these monuments around the city so people can go look and find out about them. What's the website?
2: So they should check out embraceboston.org or everyone250.org. And so people should know we are on the eve of Boston's 400th anniversary of a city.
3: Yeah.
2: And so, you know, our city has an opportunity to build up. And so everything that we didn't do for our country's 250, we have an opportunity to do that in Boston. So the education, the spirit, the camaraderie that our city is known for. Boston punches above its weight class, and so what Boston does, the country follows. And so I'm looking forward to what we're going to do in our city. And so everyone250.org and embraceboston.org.
1: See, those are websites.
3: Those are websites.
1: Those are websites
3: okay.
1: that normal people
3: what
1: can
3: website
1: remember.
2: David Leonard is in the audience giving us
1: David's
2: googly. Yeah, he's giving us googly
1: too,
2: eyes.
1: I didn't
2: so.
1: See you. Sorry. David, who runs this place and is our host, is going to be part of the operation tonight, too.
3: Okay. We've been speaking with filmmaker Sarah Boston and Embrace Boston CEO Amari Paris.
1: Great to see you.
3: Beth
1: Paris, you
3: Paris, Paris Jeffries. Conversation tonight, part of the Lowell Lecture Series at the Copley Branch of the BPL. 6 o'clock tonight, right here, produced in partnership with GBH and PBS. Okay, what's the website we're supposed to use?
1: Well, it's not a website. They Google BPL Lowell Lecture Series,
3: okay.
1: and they'll find out everything they need to know.
3: Thank you very much. And embraceboston.org to
2: right.
3: find out everything you need to know about what Embrace Boston is doing. 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

0: 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And surprisingly, the answer is not fairy smut. 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
3: 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Back here tomorrow, Governor Andy Beshear. I won't be here. Andrew Carell sitting in for me. Marjorie will be here. Governor Andy Beshear from Kentucky will zoom in Thursday and Friday. Our whole team is out in Western Mass. We're broadcasting from many PM studios. Among our guests will be an hour of the Attorney General taking our questions and yours. Rachel Maddow from MS Now, who lives out there, will join us as well. So I was talking about my negative qualities. We're going to spend the next few minutes talking about free and fun.
4: Yes.
3: Starting tomorrow, a free 5-day public dance festival kicks off at Dewey Square Park on the Rose Kennedy Greenway. It's called Let's Dance Boston. 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We're joined now at the library desk by Vivo Performing Arts CEO and President Thor Steingraver and Angie Dickerson. Angie is the creative director and operations manager for Boston Rhythm Riders. She's teaching a soul line dancing class. She'll explain that in a minute for Let's Dance Boston this week. Thor, Angie, it's great to have you both. Thanks for being here.
5: Thanks, Jim.
4: Yeah, I think this is a fantastic idea. But let's start with you, Thor, though. Expand on what Jim said about Vivo. What is it?
5: Vivo Performing Arts is in its 88th year, believe it or not, but the name is only 1 year old.
4: We were the
5: Celebrity Series of Boston, going back to 1938, with over 100 performances per year at Symphony Hall, Jordan Hall, Berkeley Hall, and so many other places. And last year, we changed our name to reflect all the really exciting things we do that are more than just celebrities, more than just household names, right?
4: Okay.
5: I think this example of the 5-day free outdoor dance festival is exactly why we should be called Vivo. So, yeah, new name, but not a new organization.
3: People generally change the name to get away from the bill collectors. That had nothing to do with this.
5: All of our bills are paid, Jim. They're all paid.
3: Okay, fine. Good. What is Let's Dance Boston before we find one of the participants in Let's Dance Boston? What is it?
5: Let's Dance Boston is in its fourth time around with this organization, dating back to 2015. It's an outdoor free dance festival. It's four nights and one afternoon. As you said, it's outdoor on the Rose Kennedy Parkway. And what's cool about it is it's five different dance forms, like salsa, Lindy Hop, soul line dancing.
3: Look at Angie moving as you're talking.
5: Angie can only move.
3: Go ahead. I'm sorry.
5: It's good. So five different dance forms with five, you know, the music that goes with those dance forms. And all the music is live music. And what's really great for people who are amateurs or kind of, you know, maybe a little trepidatious, I don't know how to Lindy Hop, for example. There's a 45-minute lesson for everybody.
6: Love that.
5: And then the lesson ends, and the band kicks in, and then everybody just has a chance
3: for
5: to dance.
3: For each dance form, there's a 45-minute lesson before.
5: Yeah, and Angie's responsible for soul line dancing.
3: And I failed to mention, it's 23rd to 27th, I failed to mention
5: so
3: the
5: tomorrow,
3: dance.
5: Tomorrow, Wednesday through Sunday, 6 p.m. each evening, Wednesday through Saturday. Sunday's in the afternoon at 3 p.m.
3: Great.
4: So people come down and they get, if they're intimidated, they feel funny, they can get a little lesson beforehand, then they just go out and hit the dance floor.
6: Absolutely.
4: And we're hoping to get hundreds of people doing the same dance at the same time.
6: Yes.
5: Thousands.
3: Tell us about Boston Rhythm Riders.
6: Boston Rhythm Riders, we're over 20 years. We'll be celebrating 20 years in April. So I'm excited about that. We use line dancing and movement as medicine, right? A way to keep people moving. Especially if you've been stagnant for a while. Mm-hmm. We partner up with American Cancer Society, and we found out that over 70% of cancer survivors during and before and after treatment don't get enough movement and looking for non-traditional ways to stop moving again. And line dancing has been a great pathway.
3: So you literally meant health.
6: Absolutely, yes. And then we partnered up with Alzheimer's Massachusetts. We found out that due to them, 76% prevention rate line dancing, early signs of Alzheimer's and dementia compared to other art forms and crossword puzzles. Yeah.
3: That's amazing. Like, and my understanding is even if you have 11 left feet, you're show up.
6: You can show up.
3: What if you don't have a partner?
6: That you don't need a partner.
3: Just
6: the
3: show
6: dance
3: up.
6: Floor is your
3: show
6: partner.
3: Up.
4: That's right.
6: Absolutely.
3: That's a good line.
4: And plus,
3: that's
4: yes. Plus, there's going to be food and drinks. Food
6: and
4: trucks.
6: Drinks. And, absolutely.
4: And sodas or beer. And what's the beer place? The brewery's going to be
6: brewery,
4: there, right?
6: Yes,
4: yeah.
6: That's yes, going to
4: be.
6: Yes.
3: We
6: so
3: don't call it a beer place. We actually.
4: Call it a I should give the name. Night shift on the Greenway.
5: Night shift on the Greenway.
4: Excuse me.
5: The beer place.
4: The beer place, yeah.
3: For some of the great videos, I spend much too much time watching TikTok videos, as we said. Some among my favorites are mass dance scenes around the world. Is this done in other places? Well, let me go to you. Or is this done elsewhere?
6: No. Absolutely. All over the world. We travel and we do line dance.
3: You do?
6: Yes.
3: Like, tell us some of the places you've been.
6: So I'm going to give you an example. My first line dance workshop road trip we went on from Boston to Atlanta, we met so many different line dance instructors from all over the world, right? And so the hotel was so amazed by us that they let us use the downstairs of the basement of the hotel. We danced until 6 in the morning. So that's when all of the line dance instructors, hey, let me teach you my dance. Hey, I'm going to teach you my dance. And we come back to where we live and we teach the dances.
3: What's the demographic of who shows up? You said this is the third iteration?
5: Fourth time. Yeah.
3: Well, historically, who shows up?
5: The thing that's great about these opportunities to participate is a whole different group of people show up because people want to be on their feet. They want to meet their community, their neighbors. They want to bring friends, work colleagues. So we get a little bit of everything. And that's really the point, right?
4: I saw this in Brooklyn a couple of years ago.
6: Okay.
4: We were going out to dinner with my kids, and all of a sudden we came around the corner, and there were thousands of people. They were doing the hustle gym. Jim is really good at the hustle.
3: Oh, yeah, I'm really
4: give a little demonstration. But it was great.
5: Feet,
3: I believe me, I have all those. I really
4: well,
3: do.
4: It didn't matter when there's a big crowd like that. You just bop into the music,
6: Absolutely. And
4: it's great.
6: Absolutely.
4: And the stars are out, and the music is blasting, and it's just a great
6: It's a beautiful
4: thing.
6: Moment.
3: You know, beyond physical health, I mean, obviously there is in a time that is a total disaster. I mean, there's obviously a mental health aspect to this too, right?
5: And I'm going
3: to
5: call it a social health aspect.
3: That's better.
5: You know,
3: I like that.
5: People being in a positive environment with other people doing things that are fun. That's important, and I think music and dance combined, and not just watching it but participating in it, that's the way to go.
3: So my understanding is, well, Thor, one more time, gives us all the details. You're going to join some friends of yours over here and going to give us a little sense of what we're going to see. Do you want to introduce them, or do you just want to?
6: Yes, definitely.
3: Who are these people?
6: So we have some of my warriors and victorious cancer survivors and thrivers over there. I see Miss Deborah, I see Musu, I see Miss Audrey, I see Miss Robin, and Tanya.
3: Okay, so you're going to join them? Or
6: yes, I am. Absolutely.
3: Okay, so gently put that down. Thor, give us all the mechanics again before Angie and her friends here.
5: Sure, while they're starting to do the soul line dance, you know, that's Sunday what they're doing, Sunday at 3 p.m.
3: Okay. Sunday at 3. Okay.
4: Sunday at 3.
5: But, you know, 5 days, 4 evenings, 1 afternoon, 5 different instructors, 5 different live bands. All the instructors and all the bands are Boston-based artists, so it's also a great way for them to bring their community together. And it's our fourth time around at Vivo Performing Arts.
3: Free.
4: And free.
3: Free.
4: Very important.
3: We love free.
4: Yeah, we love free.
3: Boston Rhythm Riders, here they are. Welcome, everybody.

0: for the Boston Rhythm, okay. Riley.
1: That was fantastic.
0: That was fabulous.
1: That's Angie Dickinson, Creative Director and Operations Manager for Boston Rhythm Riders Line Dancing
0: so
1: to Flex
0: life.
1: By Cupid.
0: Just great.
1: Angie is teaching a free line dancing class during Let's Dance Boston, which happens this week, Dewey Park, Rose Kennedy Greenway, free. We've also been talking with Vivo Performing Arts at CEO and President Thor Steingraber, vivoperformingarts.org. Thank you so much
0: and
1: for
0: Angie
1: coming
0: and her people, 3 o'clock Sunday, right?
1: Yes. 3 o'clock Sunday. 3 o'clock people,
0: that
1: that's right.
0: Great.
1: Yeah, you guys are awesome. Thank you for
0: coming
1: in.
2: Thank you.
3: Yeah, just meet us there. 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
1: Absolutely. 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I'm Marjorie Egan. 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
0: 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Back here tomorrow. I'm off. Andrew Cabral's in for me. Marjorie will be here with Governor Andy Beshear zooming in. He's the governor of Kentucky, considered a likely candidate for the Democratic nomination for president. Thursday and Friday, all of us are going to be out in Springfield going to the Big E, broadcasting from NEPM studios. Our guests will include the Attorney General for SDAG and MSNOW's Rachel Maddow. When I got home after a long day of interrupting Marjorie and mainlining CNN while I'm on the air, I usually decompress by calling Marjorie and watching CNN until I go to sleep. And then, this is true, sadly, GBH News is playing all night long in the background. Some might say I have trouble sitting with my own thoughts. That's one person's opinion. I need to be looking at some type of screen or listening to some kind of screed at all times. Silence to me is difficult. It turns out a growing number of people are like me. Increasingly, people need to have a podcast, YouTube video, TV show, something playing in the background so they can function enough to do laundry, cook dinner, and whatever other mundane daily tasks they do. Then there's Marjorie, who revels in silent retreats days,
1: yep.
0: Which I don't get. The number is 877-301-8970. Our worlds are so stimulating already. Obama actually mentioned this last night in Salem. We're amusing ourselves to death that most of us can't just sit in silence anymore. At least I can't. Marjorie's this mindfulness thing or whatever. I mean, I don't mean to disparage it. You're just into it.
1: Yeah, okay.
0: Has been known to enjoy a walk in the woods every now and then. That's her. And our colleagues, Zoe and Maddie, I felt obligated to say this, require sensory deprivation after working BPR every day. They just lay on the hardwood floor in uninterrupted silence for a couple of minutes. Our number is 877-301-8970. Are you on team silence like Marjorie or team never like me at 877-301-8970? And by the way, this, let me be clear in advance. I'm not multitasking. You know, people call it, what's the line we read this morning? Toxic multitasking is the illusion
1: bad
0: of productivity.
1: For your brain.
0: I'm not trying to do two things at once.
1: Gives you brain
0: it's sort
1: fog.
0: Of like, it's background something, noise something, that I find to be comforting while I'm doing whatever it is I'm doing. And you revel. You really do love silence.
1: Well, I'm not perfect by any means. I mean,
0: oh, really?
1: I love to listen to podcasts, and I've developed a bad habit. You know, when I was young, I used to be a long distance runner. When I was doing it, I didn't have anything. It was my head. And it was
0: frowned upon, actually, if you had music or sound in your ears. It wasn't pure.
1: And now you see people that are out, if you go, you know, walk around a reservoir, wherever you go, a lot of people have earbuds in their ears, and they're listening to something all the time. So I think it's become part of our life. That there was one of these stories says that we pick up our phone on an average of 155 times a day, 150 times a day. That's a lot of checking on our phone. And I think when you're not on the phone, you're checking for text, or you're just with your earbuds in your ears, constantly listening to something.
0: Okay, so you're sitting in your house at night and reading the material that our colleagues give us.
1: Mm-hmm.
0: It's quiet in your house other than the
1: reading? When I'm reading, you know why? Because it takes me three times as long to read it if I have something going on.
0: You don't have to listen to
1: background.
0: It. It's just there.
1: Well,
0: and also, you pick. You know,
1: that doesn't work for me.
0: When I come into the morning meeting, we have our morning meeting every morning before the show.
1: That's why
0: it's called the morning meeting. That's not true. That's not true. Well, because you like silence. But what I say is,
1: that's
0: I
1: right.
0: think
1: that's
0: I,
1: me. I think, the crickets.
0: I think I heard something on the radio or TV, and I'm not sure exactly. Well, but it's sort of, you know, by osmosis or something, it enters. But I don't think, I know what all the experts say, that I'm distracted from my primary task, but I don't think I am. I think I'm comforted by the surrounding sound and visuals that are all around me.
1: Well, you know? I think a lot of people are comforted by surrounding sound and visuals, but I think if you're trying to do something and concentrate, you just can't concentrate as well when you've got some people say classical music in the background, but even that is too much for me, and certainly TV and radio.
0: You know what I did today during our show?
1: Today, Jim?
0: I was listening to two other radio shows. They were fabulous.
1: Well,
0: I wasn't
1: the
0: getting
1: fact
0: every detail.
1: Did you listen to the radio all night? You know, if you wake up, you got the radio
0: music
1: going.
0: Or the radio in the background.
1: So do you find that comforting, like at 3 o'clock in the morning if you wake up?
0: If you do wake up. Well, no, but even if you don't wake up, you're sort of... I don't know if this is scientifically provable. I'm sure it is or isn't. I think I actually take some of that in when you're sort of listening while you're asleep, aren't you, or are you? And by the way, people say it destroys your sleep. I sleep huge amounts of time. What is he laughing about? Why
1: you
0: is Jamie laughing at me?
1: Huge amounts of time. Everybody talks about it. So here's the thing. We become, the stories
0: anonymous
1: are saying.
0: Anonymous texter says, of course Jim loves hearing voices, his own above all others. Well, there's some truth. There's some small truth to that.
1: Yeah, and another texter says, team silence, not possible while in Jim's presence. So there you go. But they're talking about how we become dopamine addicts, that you have to go in. I mean, I think lots of times if you're nervous, like I remember when I lived in a first floor apartment when I was young, and I was nervous about being in a first floor apartment, someone's going to climb through the window or something like
0: that. Well, that's a different, that I totally.
1: Then I put the TV on, and I thought nothing bad could happen while I was watching the 11 o'clock news or something like that. But I think
0: I'm not worried about being kidnapped.
1: I'm on the second floor now.
0: Visuals.
1: I don't have to worry about it. But anyway, we become dopamine addicts, and it is not good for our brain. It impacts our ability to think clearly. Brain fog, as I said before, it also makes us very tired, stressed, and burned out. So it's not good to be doing all these things. But you know, on the other hand, it's okay if you want to multitask. You're doing something like, say, most people don't iron anymore because they don't get all cotton things anymore. But if you're in the summertime, you're ironing a cotton shirt or ironing a linen thing, that you can certainly, you know, watch TV or doing something when you're doing something like that, a mindless thing, or washing the dishes.
0: What I generally do is when I am ironing, I like to text Jamie nonstop. Is that by anonymous? We'll get to your calls in a second. Anonymous says, 10 years ago, I offered my ex-wife $200 cash if she wouldn't speak all weekend. It didn't go over well. I wonder why. She wouldn't stop telling me what an a-hole I was. Well, actually, that's an appropriate response.
1: Yeah, listen to this. I gave up listening to music or podcasts when I go for my daily walks. The break from listening has been great for my nervous system. I think of it as my quiet time. I think that's so true. And you also work out things in your head when you're walking or running without anything in your ears. If you write for a living like I used to do, it helps you with your writer's block. It helps you plot things out in your life, problems in the family or whatever.
0: Let me ask you one last question, then I promise we'll get to the calls. Often when I call you later in the day or early evening, you're out for a walk, actually, mm-hmm. as you said. Are you listening to anything when you're out for a walk?
1: Well, it's sometimes I am and sometimes I'm not. I should not.
0: How do you decide? I know you're a big podcast person.
1: Because I look and see if there's a podcast that's relevant to something I'm talking about on the radio.
0: Really?
1: That's really going to help me. And I listen to the Pivot podcast. Ezra Klein, the guy from the New York Times, did a big thing on AI, how worried we should be, which is worried. Stuff that I need to know for work. So I tend to listen more than I should. I wish I were listening
0: less. Read this
1: anonymous
0: text and then we'll take calls.
1: I can't. I can't listen live usually, but I go on YouTube just to see what Jim is wearing and then go on with my day. If it's a nice shirt, my day goes well. You got a lot of compliments on your shirt the other day. Nothing, you haven't heard anything today.
0: It was a new one. Nothing today. It's not good news. Heather in a car, you were first. Well, what?
1: I was just going to say, listen, Heather, hold on 1 second. Terry in Connecticut says, when I go for a walk, I do wear earbuds, but I don't listen to anything. I just don't want anyone to talk to me.
0: That's pretty good.
1: Wow. There you go. That's Heather in the car. I'm sorry I interrupted you.
0: Hi, Heather.
9: Hi. Can you hear me?
0: Perfectly. Mm-hmm.
9: Okay, perfect. So I'm in the car on a road trip to Aspen.
0: Whoa.
9: And it's my third time doing this trip. I'm delivering dogs to their winter home.
1: Oh.
9: And I found on this trip, I expected to be listening to podcasts the whole time or, you know, on the phone. And it's been fascinating that I'm sitting in my own thoughts and I don't want to drive off the road, which is great. But I just found the silence pretty nice.
0: That's pretty great, actually.
1: Yeah.
0: So is that like a conscious decision to do that rather than playing some, or just happened?
9: No, you know, it was weird. I listened to only music, too. Uh-huh. I didn't listen to any podcasts, and I didn't realize it, Jim, until I got to Aspen last year.
0: That's unbelievable.
9: That it happened.
0: That's a great story. Heather, thanks for sharing that. We really appreciate it. 877-301-8970.
1: Yeah, that's a good point.
0: You can
1: certainly work out a lot of things in your head when you're listening to music. It's not, as long as it's something you're not singing along to.
0: You don't have your radio on all the time when you're driving?
1: No.
0: You don't?
1: No, I don't.
0: What do?
1: I sit there and I do it at the morning meetings. I just say, Jim will take care of it.
0: You know, by the way, this is going to even ruin my already ruined reputation by you, I should say. You're a contributor to the morning meetings.
1: I am. Every 6 weeks.
0: You got bagels for everybody the
1: other day? I got bagels, that's
0: everybody.
1: Right. I did get bagels
0: the
1: other
0: day. By the way, they were really good.
1: Yeah, every once in a while I have something
0: chive
1: to say.
0: Chive cream cheese kind of thing.
1: Yeah, yeah. No, I commend you, Jim, because you're on top of things much more than I am.
0: Well, I wouldn't go there for it.
1: Alan on the road, thank you for calling.
0: Hello, Alan.
10: How you doing, guys?
0: Good.
10: I run a lot. Like I'm training for a marathon right now. So.
0: Whoa.
1: Oh, great.
10: I'm literally out there for hours. And honestly, it's better for my mental health than it is my physical health. Like, just out there, pounding away, forgetting about everything, and it just kind of shakes, all the crap just kind of shakes itself out, and I always feel better. My wife will actually recommend that I go for a run sometimes when I'm feeling a little randy, you know?
0: Little randy.
1: Go for a run. See you later.
0: Fair words, randy. That's a good one there.
1: Yeah.
0: Hey, Alan, we haven't heard from you in a while. Call us again soon. Thanks so much for the call. This is a good one, because Jamie and I actually used to do the same thing before we knew each other. Anonymous texter says, I used to stay up late and listen to alien paranormal shows on AM radio. What's the name of the guy we both listened to? Art Bell.
1: Art Bell.
0: Art Bell was this crazy. You ever listen to Art Bell?
1: I must have.
0: He was on all night, and his thing, that's what his thing was, this paranormal, totally made up stuff. You could tell he was doing, but it was great radio. But by the way, I listened while I was sleeping or when I was awake. So there he is. He's a fine looking man. Is he still with us or is he expired?
1: I don't know.
0: He's expired.
1: Anonymous texture says, when I turn off the external noise, the dark thoughts start. And
0: that's an issue.
1: You know, a lot of people talk catastrophizing. You know, if you wake up in the middle of the night and you can't get back to sleep, you start thinking about the bills you haven't paid or something falling apart in the house or something happened with the family. You can really start. That's where you need to read a book.
0: Or listen to some of Trump's great speeches. That's,
1: or listen to Art Bell talking about alien landings, people being beamed up and probed.
0: By the way, the only thing better than Art Bell talking about being beamed up and probed mm-hmm. was callers calling in who claimed they had been beamed up and probed. They were even better than
1: the
0: host.
1: Well, they're out there, Jim. They're out there.
0: Cheryl
1: in Brookline, thank you for calling.
0: Hi, Cheryl.
11: Hi, hi. Glad to join you guys. This
0: you
11: is
0: too.
11: A very interesting topic to me.
0: Thank you.
11: Well, my reason for calling today is I've taken a different approach, and since the second of last month, I've given up my last personal computing device, which was a smartphone. So now I'm going without anything. So I don't have a smartphone
12: wow.
11: or a computer or a tablet or a laptop.
0: Well, explain a little more that decision. Cheryl, explain the decision and explain how you're feeling about it a little more. That's a pretty radical action.
11: It is radical. It is radical, and I'm doing it as an experiment. And part of the decision came from, I think, the pressure that everybody feels about it being too much and feeling that it was difficult for me to exert the kinds of controls that I wanted. Maybe I have personal reasons why that's particularly challenging, but I found that it was easier to step-by-step limit by physically removing the temptation, the influence in my life. And it just sort of came to be a little bit about wanting to have greater consciousness, wanting to have my brain back to myself, let my thoughts go where I want them to go. Just not be the product of what I'm consuming, but
0: Cheryl, one last thing before you go. Were you nervous about doing this before you did it, when you said, I'm going to try this?
11: I was nervous before going on the last step. Like I mentioned, it was sort of a progression. So taking the final leap was very much a final leap, because each step you take to minimize your personal technology use, it just shifts all your usage to all of your remaining devices. So it continually did that right up until the end, right up to the smartphone, where I was still using, honestly, pretty heavily, even when I was limited down to that. So
0: I admire
11: so I eliminated
0: you.
11: That
12: yeah,
11: so that
12: that's impressive.
11: Quiet.
0: Cheryl, thanks for sharing that with us. Now, let me ask you, Jamie, Nicole Garcia used to work for us. Is that correct?
12: Yeah, she did.
0: Okay, she reported to you.
12: Yep.
0: How much did she listen to the show when she was working on the show, would you say? Almost never.
12: Almost
0: is what
12: never.
0: Jamie said. Now she works at NBC 10 Boston, and she's always listening to the show. She says, here's Nicole. Thank you for checking in, Nicole. We haven't heard from you in a week or two. Sometimes I don't want to listen to your show while working, but I can't help it because I never know where the conversation is going.
12: There you go.
0: Well, that's actually very nice, Nicole.
12: That's very nice.
0: Nice to have you.
12: And hear what Zoe said?
0: You should
12: said?
0: Have tried listening when you were working yeah. here. Maybe you would have felt the same way.
12: What
0: actually,
12: Zoe
0: we
12: said?
0: Love Nicole. What?
12: I spend my morning commute in silence thinking about the arguments I'm going to have with Jim in 30 minutes.
0: Yeah.
12: That's from Zoe.
0: Well, that's actually a healthy back and forth, don't you think?
12: Yeah. You know, it's one of the things, if you go away for one of these, you know, the Buddhists do them, ecumenical groups do them, the Catholics do them, all these like silent retreat kind of things.
0: Which you go to.
12: I do. I have for
0: sometimes
12: a long time.
0: Sometimes for like a week.
12: Yeah. Yeah, that's right. But what's great about it is, which you wouldn't think would be true, is eating dinner. You don't have to like make small talk with people. You don't have to get into a thing.
0: You have to listen to the meeting?
12: No, you just sit there at dinner, and no one's talking, and they're just eating their dinner.
0: Can you write a note to somebody?
12: People may read or something like that, but sometimes they just sit there, and it's usually a beautiful place, so you can look out the window and see the ocean or the trees or something
0: like that. How close are you sitting to the other people?
12: Yeah, you know, like a foot away from
0: them.
12: Do
0: you look at them?
12: Some places don't even want you to make eye contact.
0: You have no urge to talk to someone who's sitting there?
12: Well, you're not supposed to talk.
0: Everybody do you
12: would,
0: do it?
12: Everybody, no, because everyone is silent.
0: You've occasionally hidden in your room on retreats and called me. I don't want
12: I've
0: to break
12: that.
0: Any vow.
12: I've done that.
0: That
12: yeah, you have to, or you have to go outside.
0: Oh, you're allowed
12: you
0: to
12: You have to
0: do
12: go
0: that.
12: Outside and, yeah. You see people cheating outside, but usually inside there's a lot of peer pressure to shut up. Sam in Rhode Island, thank you for calling.
0: Hello, Sam.
12: Good afternoon, and thanks for taking my call. I've spent my life producing rock and roll and jazz and music in general. You know, I used to produce your live scholars program.
0: Oh!
12: So I've made my life's work with sound, you know. Yeah. Eric Jackson's one of the great people of the planet.
0: Oh,
12: yeah.
0: Terribly.
12: Yes. But I got to tell you, after all these years of making my life's work with audio, with sound, and frankly, very often with noise. I mean, I walked out on The Who once because it was too loud for my ears. But I'm really, in terms of my running and my cycling these days, I'm really, and at home when I'm trying to, you know, get some work done there, I hate to tell you, but I'm going silent on everything.
0: That is a great story, considering your background. That is amazing. Hey, well, Sam, thanks for sharing that with us. Can I read one text here?
13: Sure.
0: We're talking about Art Bell, who does the paranormal thing overnight. Walter, watching on YouTube, said Trump just hired Art Bell to run the National Institutes of Science. That's, I mean, why not?
13: Yeah, yeah. Well,
0: so,
13: I think...
0: Oh, go ahead. You go.
13: No, I wasn't going to... Go ahead.
0: Well, sorry. I want to ask you a question. I always like predicting in advance.
13: Predicting, okay.
0: We used to do crosses with Jared. Mm-hmm. Now we do with Edgar. Is Edgar into silence or nonstop sound? Sound.
13: I would say he probably listens to a lot of music.
0: Okay. Edgar Beherick III, who's host of the, what you call it, the Curiosity Desk.
14: We are thinking about renaming it the Whatchacallit.
0: Oh, I wish you would. are you a silence person? Or
14: No, I am. Noise, TV on in the background, good. Radio on, sometimes multiple, you know, elements of noise at
0: love
14: the same
0: that.
14: Time. Yeah, 100%. Did you guys talk about this, the famous electric shock study that they did?
0: No.
14: This was like 10 years ago. Harvard was involved. But basically... they put people in a room with nothing to do, alone with their thoughts for 15 minutes. The only option that they had was to give themselves an electric shock.
13: Oh, yes, right.
14: Something like a quarter of the women
0: that's
14: shocked
0: great.
14: Themselves, two-thirds of the men. One guy shocked himself 190 times in 15 minutes. So basically, they concluded people would rather shock themselves than sit by themselves alone for 15 minutes with nothing but their thoughts. So.
13: Well, I was thinking of you. They're going to be a Lindy Hop night down in the Rose.
14: True.
13: You going this weekend?
14: True.
13: You going this weekend to Lindy Hop with the gang?
14: Possibly. Trying to get down there. A lot of my friends will be there. I've been at that event before for the Lindy Hop night. It's a spectacular night out, so definitely something worth going
0: by
14: to
0: By the
14: do.
0: Way, we have some bad news.
14: Uh-oh.
0: Before we continue. Art Bell is dead.
13: Oh. I guess the president can't
0: actually,
13: hire
0: that was rather
14: is
0: abrupt,
14: true?
0: The way I announced it.
13: Yeah,
0: I don't
13: 2018.
0: Mean it
13: that way. He's been dead since 2018.
14: Okay, so this is not breaking news.
0: No, he died
14: eight
0: years ago. And that's why we haven't had enough paranormal talk on the radio. So I don't mean that to ridicule him. He's
14: no,
0: a fine
14: yeah, yeah.
0: person, I'm sure.
14: Yeah, yeah,
13: they're
14: yeah.
13: out there, Jim. Don't you
0: they
13: think
0: are.
13: They're out there?
0: No,
13: they are out there.
0: You've been beamed
13: and they've probably been here.
0: At least you wanted to
13: I tell
0: to
13: you,
0: me,
13: it was great.
0: Me.
13: It was great.
0: Okay, so what are you doing there, Edgar?
14: Well, one thing you could do if you're alone with your thoughts is you could read. And, you know, there's a lot of chit-chat about whether or not there is a serious crisis among the youth with reading. We're going to dig into it a little bit. What do we know and not know about whether or not the young people really are reading or not.
0: I like that. We'll be listening. Thank you, Edgar.
13: They can't concentrate long enough to read is the problem, I think, right?
14: That's the theory. That's the theory. We'll ask about it.
13: Okay. Please. Thank you for listening to another edition of Boston Public Radio. Thanks, Edgar. Thanks to everybody that came down to the Boston Public Library today. Think of the 24/7 way of our podcast or check out our TikTok page at Boston Public Radio. Tomorrow, Jim is off, but Andrea Cabral and I will be here. We're going to speak with Boston Globe business columnist Shirley Young, naturalist Cy Montgomery, and Kentucky Governor Andy Beshear, who's going to zoom in. He is running for president pretty clearly. Our crew, Zoe Matthews, Hannah Loss, Ariana Gonzalez, Leah Crowley, our engineer, John the Claw Parker, our executive producer, Jamie Bologna. Special thanks to our BPL staff, Maddie Geyer, Bill Francis, Juan Jose Cadena, our security team, Darius and Derek, and our hosts at the Newsfeed Cafe and across the street at the Lenox Hotel. Edgar and the Curiosity Desk come right after us here on 89.7 GBH, and the Culture Show with Jaron starts at 2. He's going to speak with Uli Lorimer, Director of Horticulture at the Native Plant Trust. I'm Marjorie Egan.
0: Jim Browder.
13: Thank you so much for tuning in today. Hope you can tune in tomorrow, and have a great afternoon.

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3: I'm Edgar P. Herbert III. Today on the Curiosity Desk, world leaders are gathered in New York this week for the UN General Assembly. Expect the usual speeches, conferences, and resolutions. But with the UN's influence waning on the global stage, should we expect what happens this week to shape the world tomorrow? Then interest rates are once again up as the Fed works to bring down inflation. Ever wonder how it all actually works? We got you covered. And with the ever-constant allure of those glowing, pinging TikTok machines in their pockets, it's no wonder today's teenagers aren't reading at the levels they used to. But some advocates say there's still hope for books and hope for a reprieve from our phones for Gen Z and Alpha. And surprisingly, the answer is not fairy smut. Or, well, not exclusively. Anyway, it's all ahead this hour on the Curiosity Desk.
4: Live from NPR News, I'm Lakshmi Singh. President Trump paints his administration as a global problem solver, ready to confront threats and lead through strength. NPR's Franco Ordonez reports on what stood out during President Trump's address to the UN General Assembly as he defended the U.S. war with Iran today.
5: With Iranian officials actually in the room, Trump said he had a big decision to make, and he said he had to make a deal and let them rebuild, or he said, quote, do I annihilate the Islamic Republic, he went on to say, or do I drive them into hell with no chance of survival? What he did not say, though, was how he plans to resolve the enduring conflict.
4: NPR's Franco Ordonez. The soaring fuel prices resulting from the war are top of mind among voters 6 weeks before the midterms. That's prompting a number of Republican candidates in close races to call for emergency actions to bring down gasoline and diesel costs. Yesterday, Republican Representative Ashley Hinson of Iowa said the constituents, quote, shouldn't have to foot the bill at the pump or the checkout line for the war in Iran. Well, power is shifting, and the world needs a strong United Nations. Those were some of the messages delivered by the UN Secretary General in his final address to the General Assembly. NPR's Michelle Kellerman reports he's calling for more cooperation to regulate AI and combat climate change.
6: Antonio Guterres's term ends this year, and he's clearly worried about the fractures in global politics and the inability of the United Nations to resolve many of today's conflicts. He says there's been a, quote, extraordinary transfer of power away from governments to a handful of private corporations and individuals.
7: Yet our institutions and systems of governance continue to reflect the power realities and interests of a largely bygone era.
6: He demanded that polluters pay for climate change, and he called for peace in conflicts that have disrupted global trade, referencing Russia's war in Ukraine and the U.S. war against Iran. Michelle Kellerman, NPR News, the United Nations.
4: Young Americans without college degrees are seeing one of the strongest job markets in decades. NPR's Windsor Johnson reports unemployment among workers aged 22 to 34 who don't have a degree is near a 20-year low.
8: The Burning Glass Institute says the job market looks much different for recent college graduates who are having a harder time finding work. Georgetown University economist Harry Holzer says one reason is the strength of the construction industry.
9: I do think the construction sector is strong right now. You know, all these data centers being built is creating a lot of jobs for skilled construction workers.
8: Holzer says more baby boomers are retiring from the skilled trades just as immigration slows. Windsor Johnston, NPR News.
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10: Good afternoon. With the latest from the GBH newsroom, I'm Henry Santoro. The Red Sox have announced that interim manager Chad Tracy is no longer interim manager. He's now the team's full-time permanent manager. Today's announcement comes as a reward after Tracy led the club to perhaps the most dramatic in-season turnaround in franchise history. The Sox are on their way to the playoffs. The 41-year-old Tracy is the Red Sox 49th manager and the successor to Alex Cora, whom Chief Baseball Officer Craig Breslow fired on April 25th. In just a few days after her opponent, Mike Minogue, called for a suspension of the gas tax, Massachusetts Governor Maura Healey today proposed a two-month gas tax holiday, saying that she'll put this legislation before lawmakers. According to her office, Healey will file the proposal in a supplemental budget. Meanwhile, yesterday, House Speaker Ron Mariano called suspending the gas tax fiscally irresponsible because, he said, there's no end to the war in sight, referring to the war with Iran that has led to significantly high gas prices and other prices. Healey also blamed President Trump's war with Iran for rising gas prices. Republican candidate for Governor Mike Minogue last week launched an ad where he said he would suspend the gas tax until prices stabilize. In sports, as we said, Craig Breslow, now the Chad Tracy, now the full-time manager of the Red Sox. The playoff-bound Sox are back at friendly Fenway tonight. They open a series with the Guardians. Exhibition hockey, Bruins play the Flyers. It's 64 degrees in Boston. 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

0: 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I'm Edgar B. Herwick III. We're streaming live at youtube.com/GBH News. Well, as you just heard, this week in New York, world leaders are gathered for the annual UN General Assembly. 130 heads of state all convening for speeches, sessions, and more, all with the goal of finding consensus on major global issues. The whole affair began this morning with the annual address from UN Secretary General Antonio Guterres. Just hours ago, President Trump made his speech. Here's some of his address defending the U.S. war against Iran.
1: We are settling years of unfinished business, and we're doing it well. There is no better example of a danger that was allowed to gather strength at the world's peril than the number one sponsor of terror, the Islamic Republic of Iran.
0: President Trump said he's currently deciding between striking a deal with Iran or this.
1: Do I drive them into hell with no chance of survival and no hope of future greatness or generations?
0: There was much more to Trump's speech than just Iran, and so much more to the UN General Assembly than Trump's speech. If you've been following news about the Assembly, wondering, what's the point of all this? What does the UN do exactly? We're going to dig into a little bit of that right now. Here with us via Zoom is Esther Brimmer, former Assistant Secretary of State for International Organization Affairs during the Obama administration. She's now a senior fellow at the nonpartisan think tank Council on Foreign Relations. Esther, welcome to the Curiosity Desk. Thanks so much for being with us.
2: Thank you.
0: So I imagine for somebody who's in your line of work, this is something like your favorite holiday of the year. This time comes around. You probably look forward to it, prep for it, all of that. But I think for a lot of people, even those of us who follow the news, kind of sometimes caught by surprise. Oh, right. The UN, they're meeting again, the General Assembly. So remind us what happens at the General Assembly, in particular, what we see described this week as the high level week. Like, what does that mean? What happens here?
2: So first, it's great to talk to you. And indeed, this is an exciting day for people who follow the United Nations and international affairs. But it's a sense you might think of it as the combination of the diplomatic graduation week and the diplomatic orientation. In other words, it's basically the beginning of the calendar year for the United Nations. And everybody shows up to talk about their priorities. And so that you had one of the few places where you have heads of state, heads of government coming through, people from non-governmental organizations, diplomats from around the world. And so you have a chance to highlight your priorities and to hear about the priorities of others. Now, what we'll see, over the next week, of course, will be the high-profile speeches by people leading powerful nations, including our own. But in addition to that, there are actually hundreds of other practical meetings amongst people who are trying to do practical work, and it actually, helpfully, saves some resources by rather than flying around to five capitals, you say outside New York. So we actually did a calculation when I was at state on how much money it saved the United States government to just meet everyone in New York for that 2 weeks.
0: You guys come over, you all come over to our house. We're not going to go to all of your houses. Yeah. Well, I mean, obviously, we have some high profile military conflicts around the world, you know, most notably Russia and Ukraine, and of course, the Middle East, where the U.S., Iran, Israel, Gaza, Lebanon, all.

0: are able to have an extended conversation that they wouldn't have otherwise had. The other is at the sort of working level, is the practical efforts at following up on the work that's been done all year. So what's not in front of the cameras is that throughout the year, countries, diplomats, and experts have been working on very nuts and bolts type of work that's approved by the General Assembly. So, for example, the other part of the United Nations system, which is less visible, is all of the technical agencies that make it possible. So, for example, the International Telecommunications Union and the agreements on frequencies and so forth make it possible to have this program. You
1: Right.
0: know, the flights in are the International Civil Aviation Organization. You know, the car parts that came on a ship were into the International Maritime Organization. There's that whole web of technical agencies that do their work all year. But then at this time of year, basically, you have the sign off by the political leaders. So there's some very practical work going on that affects our daily lives and actually our daily safety.
1: Not currently a military conflict, but those who characterize a very complicated U.S.-China relationship as a new Cold War. Chinese President Xi Jinping is not in attendance. What, if anything, does that mean?
0: Well, I wouldn't claim that I would speak for him, but what it may be that he chooses to put a greater priority on particular bilateral meetings. That one of the challenges for most heads of state is that they go to the opening of the General Assembly, and they're not the only one who matters. Unlike when they're in their own capitals. Of course, he's coming to Washington later this week. He'll be here on Thursday, and so he quite rightly recognizes that he'll probably get more attention to what the two of them have to say on Thursday, when it's not the day that the two of them spoke along with 30 other people at the General Assembly. So I think it's probably a smart move in terms of his global visibility.
1: This is the Curiosity Desk. We're talking with Esther Brimmer, former Assistant Secretary of State for International Organization Affairs during the Obama administration, now a senior fellow at the nonpartisan think tank Council on Foreign Relations. We're talking about the UN General Assembly, which kicked off today in New York. You talked about the sort of sausage making, so to speak, all this practical stuff that happens as part of this, which doesn't really grab the headlines. As you said, we know they're sort of the big speeches and such, but we also, and I think we see this anytime you have numerous world leaders gathering together, there's a lot of intrigue around these kind of side meetings or these little one-on-ones that happen. I mean, do those happen as often as it maybe feels like they do? And are they a critical piece of what's going to happen this week?
0: In many cases, the side meetings held at larger international gatherings can be very useful venues for bringing together the right people to discuss a particular problem. So many of the issues we face today are complex, and you need experts, but you also need politicians or you need decision makers. If you can get them in the same place, you might be able to hammer out details of an issue that you might be able to resolve or at least improve. And so that's, again, ironically, that in addition to the wonders of contact through technology, that also getting people in a room to see if they can trust each other enough to get to an agreement is still important in trying to reach international agreements.
1: As we look at this UN General Assembly, certainly there are those out there who have been critical of the UN or saying the UN is not sort of accomplishing what it set out to do. You had, head of the UN in Ukraine saying the UN's not fit for purpose. I mean, this is in relations to the fact that, the Security Council members, they all have veto power. Russia is one of those. And, he's kind of saying, well, you can't really do anything when that's the setup. And even Secretary General himself today urging world leaders to collaborate, to adhere to the framework of the UN Charter. This is a message that he's put out into the world many times. So, like, on the one hand, you look at it and you say, like, is it really working? On the other hand, you look at it and you say, there are a lot of world leaders who are there, who are gathered, so people are still participating. Where should our expectations be?
0: So I think we actually have to disaggregate participation. On the one hand, indeed, that you are able to bring together leaders who wouldn't otherwise all be in the same place. But then it's also important that you actually have

0: specific recommendations, as you see from some of the technical agencies. If you look at aviation space, that they're able to do that, to be able to meet and agree on certain aspects they wouldn't be able to do otherwise. But I think also that you're able to talk. So I'm sure they're probably talking about, who the next Secretary General might be. But I would say that also for diplomacy to work, that you need to have some of your underlying assumptions explained or re-explained. That can happen in these types of bodies. The other thing is they can set some priorities, because there's some real work. There needs to be some fundamental work done at the United Nations. You're seeing it already in looking at how do you restructure or reform this organization. Indeed, both for budgetary reasons, and questions of practicality. If you seriously want the multilateral system to work, you'll need to reform it. We'll need to probably reconfigure the United Nations, perhaps significantly. And that needs the member states to agree. So yes, if the United Nations of the future will probably look different from the one we have now, but member states have to agree about what they want to do. What will we give up because we can't afford to do it under what we're willing to pay for? But that said, there's still a need for this type of body, but it might look different 10 years from now, after, let's say, two terms of whoever's the next Secretary General, than it does now. And the US will want to be part of that discussion on what's the new UN going to look like.
1: Before I let you go, I wonder what if anything are you watching most closely over the next couple of days, as somebody who knows this world in a way that most of us don't? What are you watching?
0: So one of the things I'm watching is the race for the next Secretary General. As you will have seen, that the current Secretary General gave his last speech today. The term is 5 years, and the person is selected by the General Assembly on the recommendation of the Security Council. And so we need to see who will actually be selected. There are many candidates in the race now. There could be more. And so that's one thing we're watching. Another is following up on the cooperation of middle powers. People talk about countries that are not developing states and are not the superpowers that are on the Security Council, but there are many countries who are regional leaders or leaders in certain areas that can come together and get work done. We use the term sometimes term middle powers, but they're really empowered by working together in a multilateral body. So I keep an eye on that. Many of them are close allies of the United States, whether it's the United Kingdom or France or others who are active middle powers, and they can move diplomacy on. So keep an eye on that.
1: All right. We've been speaking with Esther Brimmer from the Council on Foreign Relations about the UN General Assembly. Esther, thank you so much for sharing your time and expertise with us today.
0: Thank you.
1: Just ahead, now that we've solved the whole UN thing, let's figure out the Fed. Interest rates are on the rise again. Does it really matter? This is the Curiosity Desk. Don't go anywhere.

0: I'm Jared Bowen. Coming up on The Culture Show, Theodore Roosevelt. He chased the strenuous life from the White House to the Dakota Badlands, where he turned a passion for wild country into a sweeping conservation legacy. 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We'll talk to the creative team about giving Teddy Roosevelt a library bold enough for the man without dominating the land he loved. That and more on The Culture Show today at 2 on 89.7 GBH.
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3: 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Well, last week, for the first time since 2023, the Federal Reserve raised interest rates 0.25%. It was a decision Fed Chair Kevin Warsh said was meant to address persistent inflation. Here he is last Wednesday.
4: For more than 5 years, inflation has been running above target. So our predominant focus is on the price stability side of our mandate.
3: And one that Trump administration officials were not happy about. Here's Senior Counselor for Trade and Manufacturing Peter Navarro, and then the president himself.
5: The Federal Reserve decision yesterday to raise rates was a monumental mistake.
6: The interest rates are too high. They're not appropriate. The board is very hostile. They're very political. They're doing the wrong thing.
3: Interest rates, inflation, things we hear about all the time. But do you ever find yourself questioning how well you really understand how this really works together and why federal leaders appear so divided on how best to uphold the U.S. economy? Well, we've got just the guy for you with us right now. Joining us over Zoom, Jonathan Gruber, Ford Professor of Economics at MIT, former chair of economics at MIT. John, welcome back to the Curiosity Desk.
7: Good to be here, Edgar.
3: All right, so John, the president says interest rates are too high. We have an affordability housing issue, and folks are like, well, one of the reasons are that interest rates are too high. And now we have raised interest rates. So what?
7: Edgar, I think the trick to answering this is recognizing that there's two kinds of interest rates.
3: Okay.
7: Short-term rates and long-term rates. Short-term rates, think of them as what you get in your bank account or what you get when you buy a CD, certificate of deposit. It's what you see advertised in the bank window. Long-term rates, that's what you pay in your mortgage. The short-term rate, think of it as what you get if you let someone hold your money for a month to 6 months.
3: Mm-hmm.
7: The long-term rate is what you get if you let someone hold your money for 30 years.
3: What about a car? What about like a car loan, like 5-6 year car loan, 3-4?
7: A car loan is kind of in between.
3: Kind of in between. All right, so it sort of works that way. Okay.
7: It works that way. So basically, what's tricky is that what drives the long-term rate is inflation expectations, is basically what do people think will happen to inflation. So let's just let's break this down. And to make it easy, let's imagine that all you buy is Skittles.
3: Okay, all right, our entire economy is Skittles right now. This is
7: Marshawn Lynch. You're a Marshawn Lynch-based economy.
3: Okay.
7: All you buy is Skittles.
3: Okay.
7: And suppose a bag of Skittles costs a dollar today.
3: Okay, so today, dollar, bag of Skittles. Got it.
7: You can be pretty sure it'll cost close to a dollar in 6 months.
3: Okay.
7: But what's it going to cost in 10 years? Well, that depends on where you think inflation's going. Let's say you're not sure if inflation will be 2% or 4%.
3: Okay.
7: That seems reasonable. Those are both small numbers. Well, if it's 2%, then after 10 years, the Skittle will cost a dollar. Skittles will cost $1.22. If it's 4%, then after 10 years, Skittles will cost $1.48. That's a big difference.
3: Yeah.
7: Okay. So basically, now think of the bank owner as wanting Skittles. Okay. And he's going to loan you money. To get some Skittles. Well, if he loans you money at 2% and the inflation's 2%, he doesn't need to get that much back from you to buy his Skittles. But inflation's going to charge to be 4%. He's going to need a lot back from you to buy his Skittles. So the more he thinks inflation's going to be, the more he's going to ask back from you in an interest rate.
3: So how is he the bank owner. How is he, what is at his disposal for him to forecast what he thinks inflation is going to be, right? So obviously as a person, if you're a bank, you got a lot of money, you're probably careful with your money because you're a bank, you've been able to pull it together. So you're looking at something that's allowing you to say, like, here's where I think inflation's going to go. What's at their disposal and what does drive inflation? Why do we just have it?
7: Okay, so basically it's two different questions. Let's start with the second.
3: Yeah.
7: What is inflation? Inflation's technically the percentage increase in prices of goods year over year.
3: Sure.
7: So the way it's measured is the US government goes and looks at a bundle of goods. So clothes, cars, housing, gas, etc. And it says, okay, let's imagine you want to buy a certain amount of those goods. And then in month later, I'm going to buy, or actually technically 3 months later, I'm going to buy the same amount of goods. Okay, the same exact bundle of goods. How much more do I have to pay to buy that same bundle of goods 3 months later? Okay, that's the inflation rate. So inflation zero, literally when I go back, everything costs the same. If everything's doubled, that means the 3 month inflation rate is 100%.
3: Right.
7: So that's what inflation is. So what drives that,
3: yeah,
7: fundamentally, Edgar, is the difference between the demand is basically how much people want to buy stuff versus how much people want to save. So basically, you earn income, you and I earn income. There's two things we can do. We can buy stuff or we can save it.
3: That's right.
7: And what's going to drive that? Well, that's going to be driven by A, our impatience, but B, what do we get from saving? And what we get from saving is the short-term interest rate, the money we get from putting money in the bank and in a CD, something like that. So what that means is what drives inflation is how much do I decide to spend versus not spend? Okay. And essentially what's interesting is we're back to the interest rate, but now we come to the short-term rate. Remember we said the long-term rate is determined by inflation.
3: Right.
7: What drives inflation, a lot of it, is actually the short-term rate. And that's what the Fed sets.
3: They set the short-term rate.
7: They set the short-term rate. So what's ironic is because they're worried about high long-term rates because of inflation, they raise the short-term rate.
3: So
7: that's why Trump can say... That's why Trump says, oh, rates are so high. Your mortgage rate's 7%. Why are they raising rates? It's a different rate.
3: Mm. And the notion is if that rate goes up, it becomes a little bit more attractive for you to save money rather than spend money. And by spending less money, that theoretically brings inflation down or could.
7: Exactly. Think of inflation as being caused by too much money chasing too few goods. And basically, the more money that you're spending is more money chasing those goods. The more money you're putting in the bank is less money chasing those goods. So what's ironic is the Fed, because they're worried about high long-term rates, which is due because people think there's going to be inflation. And that comes to your second question, Edgar, which is why do people think that and how do they measure it? Because they think that, they actually raise the short-term rate. And that's why I wanted to go on and talk about this today. It's a very, the president is sort of right. He says it's sort of weird. We have these high interest rates. Why are we raising them? And that's because he's confusing the fact that we raise the short-term rate to help bring inflation under control, which eventually lowers that long-term rate.
3: Do you think that's a misunderstanding or is that intentional confusion?
7: You never know with this guy.
3: Yeah.
7: I mean, that's the question we ask about everything. But you asked another good question, Edgar, which is, well, how do banks know?
3: Yeah, like what?
7: You know what? They've got professionals who are trying to forecast and make their best estimate. So what are they looking at right now? Why do they think inflation is going to be high? Why did the Feds raise the rate? Well, they're looking at things like tariffs, which make goods, remember we talked about tariffs before, a tariff is a tax on a good coming into this country. Well, that means goods coming to this country become more expensive.
3: Right.
7: That raises inflation.
3: Sure.
7: They're looking at the war. Now, what's interesting about the multiple wars, both the Ukrainian war and the Iranian war, what's interesting about wars is they obviously, if they're in oil producing regions, they raise the price of oil. The price of oil has not actually gone up as much as we would have thought. It's gone up a lot, but it's not gone up a lot. What's gone crazy is the price of diesel. Like, go to the gas station. Look at how regular gas is like $4 a gallon. Diesel's like $6 a gallon.
3: Yeah.
7: Usually regular gas diesel are much closer than that. And that's because what's happened with the war is it's hurt not just the supply of oil, but the supply of refining capacity, which is how we create the diesel oil.
3: And the diesel's what's being used by farmers, the diesel's what's being used by manufacturers, diesel's what's being used by the trucks that are driving our goods from point A to point B. So that cost of diesel gets passed on quite broadly.
7: Exactly. So we're seeing, while gas prices are up, the skyrocketing price of diesel is really driving a lot of the inflation we're seeing. So basically, we are seeing just this systematic. So these, now that's two actions the Trump administration has taken. There are, of course, other factors driving inflation. For example, so we've talked about a little bit and always happy to talk about more. We have much too little housing in this country.
3: Yeah.
7: The so-called abundance crisis, if you read Ezra Klein's book. So the price of housing is skyrocketing, going up very fast. Usually when long-term interest rates are high, like they are now, the price of housing falls because people aren't buying houses. But people aren't buying houses and the prices are staying high because there's just not enough of them. So we have basically these underlying forces driving inflation. In that case, the Fed has a mandate. What is the Fed's job? The Fed's job is to balance two forces, economic growth and inflation. And the way they balance them is by trying to keep inflation near a target of 2%. Inflation's been running above 3%. So we've been waiting for the Fed to act. The Feds in other countries have acted. And this move was the Fed actually acting to try to battle that inflation.
3: Follow up question before I let you go. Why? I mean, you know, and obviously the economy is something that is very complicated, but you sort of look at it and you say, like, well, if inflation is much higher than we want it to be, why not make a larger interest rate cut? Like, why can't you just do it all at once? Why can't you just be like, oh, like if we're 2% over target, then we'll just raise the interest rate even more?
7: Basically, because the Fed is guessing. The Fed is essentially trying to make their best guess of how do you raise rates enough to tame inflation without so much that it hurts the economy.
3: Gotcha.
7: And the economy, one quote I like is I've had many people my age say I've never had so many young people come to me asking to help them find a job. You know, It's not like there's jobs everywhere right now. So you don't want to raise the rate so much that you hurt the economy. So the idea is they raise it, they watch and see. They're running little experiments, basically. They're going to raise it. They're going to watch and see if inflation continues to run hot, they'll raise it again. But the idea is they don't want to overshoot and crash the economy. Fair. So that's the balancing act. Look, the Fed's got a tough job. There's no right answer. And so the Fed has really got this tough balancing act.
3: All right. Well, it's one that I think maybe we understand a little bit better now, having listened to you. We've been speaking with Jonathan Gruber Ford, professor of economics at MIT, former chair of economics at MIT. If you want more from him, he's got a book, Jumpstarting America, How Breakthrough Science Can Revive Economic Growth and the American Dream. John, as always, thanks for being with us.
7: You bet. Take it easy. Bye.
3: And with me now in the studio, senior producer of this very program, Aiden Connolly. Hey, Aiden.
8: Hey, Edgar. Good to see you.
3: Aiden, did you take trig in high school, trigonometry?
8: As a creatively inclined person, you might be shocked. They actually wouldn't let me in trigonometry. I didn't take trig. My senior year, we did Sudoku puzzles. I can solve a medium Sudoku puzzle in like 10 minutes flat.
3: Your math class senior year was Sudoku. Was just Sudoku
8: it was the
3: puzzles?
8: Like yeah it was like the college prep, it was like the step below the smart kids in the math, and I went to, you know, I did okay for myself, but no, I didn't take trigonometry.
3: So then if I asked you if the reciprocal of sine is secant or cosecant, that would just,
8: I feel like I would be communicating with an alien species that's speaking another language that I don't understand. And I'd be wondering, I mean, why are we talking about this right now? Why are we talking about trigonometry? Why are you shaming me about my ability in math?
3: I'm not shaming you. Listen, I probably do not know that whether cosecant or secant is the reciprocal of sine either. No.
8: Okay.
3: Stick with me for a second here.
8: I am.
3: All right. So, do you know who the father of trigonometry is?
8: If I had to guess, I would say his name is Edgar B. Herwick the First.
3: No. Listen, I didn't know this, but I was looked this up preparing for it. Apparently, I can say this now with a certain level of confidence. Huh. It is a person named Hipparchus.
8: Oh, good for you.
3: Hipparchus is apparently, now stay with me, Greek fella.
8: I'm gone.
3: Clearly
8: I'm
3: a gone. Very smart guy from antiquity.
8: Okay.
3: And like the best minds of that time, and really the best minds of our time, something of a polymath.
8: Yeah.
3: So in addition to being the father of trigonometry, he also is very famous today in certain circles, apparently, because he also accidentally discovered something called the precession of equinoxes.
8: Okay. Tell me more about the precession of equinoxes.
3: Obscure, we're getting even more obscure.
8: No, but take me in. I want to know now.
3: Basically, here's how it is. As best as I understand it, the precession of equinoxes, this is a 26,000 year time frame wobble in the Earth. So there's a wobble in the Earth, and what that means is over a long period of time,
8: really long
3: our planet changes its orientation in relation to the rest of the universe.
8: That's cool.
3: Very, very slowly.
8: And then, so what does that mean?
3: I think it means a lot of things, okay. But here's an example. The North Star right now, Polaris, mm-hmm. right?
8: Yeah,
3: today,
8: I know.
3: That's directly over the North
8: and
3: Pole.
8: And always
3: the
8: will
3: North
8: be.
3: Star. In 12,000 years, it will not be. Wow. Vega will be over the North Pole. Vega
8: Shout
3: will be the new
8: Vega.
3: North Star.
8: Okay, I mean, that is cool. Yeah, that is cool. But
3: it
8: I still don't
3: cool.
8: really truly understand why we're talking about this one today.
3: Well, Edgar. Because today is the equinox.
8: Oh.
3: It is the autumnal equinox.
8: Yeah. Oh, yes, of course. Okay, sure. Yeah.
3: Happy fall. Fall is here.
8: Fall is here. I love myself some fall. And you know what else I love, Edgar?
3: What do you love, Aiden?
8: I love getting caught up on the news today, here and now. Not the 12,000 million billion history in the past, not 12,000 years in the
3: you
8: future.
3: You like the news of the day.
8: And for that, there is only one person that I want to turn to. That's a little cue from a couple weeks ago. We were talking about Dolly Parton.
3: Yeah.
8: We'll play it again.
3: Little Dolly Parton. It just can't go wrong with Dolly
8: There's
3: Parton.
8: There's only one person I want to turn to, and because that cannot be Dolly Parton, rest in peace, we have Gal Zipperman Lotan with us. She, of course, writes the GBH Daily Newsletter. Gal, hello. Thank you for being
9: hello.
8: Here.
9: Hello. I'm always happy to be welcomed with some Dolly.
8: Let's go.
9: For the record, for what it's worth. So first, before we start, I want to ask you, do you remember how much you paid last time you filled your gas tanks?
3: Oh, hang on. Let me do a little trigonometry.
9: Yes, here. There you go. Yeah. I know, big numbers.
8: I try not
9: numbers.
8: To pay attention. I just assume it's higher than I want to pay.
3: Says, yeah, it's a lot. Yeah, like well over $4
9: yeah.
3: for a gallon.
9: So I know you just talked to John Gruber about this from MIT.
8: Yeah.
9: Gas is getting more expensive because of the U.S. tax on Iran that started back in February, blockade of the Strait of Hormuz. We know this. And our colleague Sam Turkin talked to some farmers about the price of diesel.
8: Mm-hmm.
9: Now, I know you touched about this on this a little bit, but a gallon of diesel now costs $6.38 on average in Massachusetts today.
3: That's an ouch.
9: A year ago, it was $3.85, so quite a jump. Here's Warren Shaw, who owns a dairy farm in Dracut.
10: All of our energy-related costs have increased significantly, so that does eat into margins. It's not a high-margin business. Everybody is dealing with it.
9: Yeah, so far he said he hasn't had to raise his prices, but he is not sure how much longer he'll be able to absorb these costs.
3: Now, Gal, we just heard a couple of hours ago, Governor Maura Healey here is said she's proposing suspending the state's gas tax for 2 months. So does that also apply to diesel? Would that potentially, if that goes through, does that stand to give some potential relief?
9: Yes. So this is something that Mike Minogue, who is Healey's Republican opponent in the governor's race this November, proposed as well.
3: Yep.
9: The state tax on diesel is 24 cents a gallon, same as it is on gas. So it would lower the price. It would apply to diesel as well, and it would lower the price somewhat, but it won't be nearly
3: near
9: the
3: what
9: price
3: it was last
9: right
3: year.
9: Last year. Yeah, exactly.
3: Okay, some relief, but not a lot potentially if it were to pass.
9: Exactly. Yes, all the caveats in place.
3: Got it.
8: Go. What else you got for us?
9: So about 7,300 immigrants in Massachusetts are going to lose access to their MassHealth plans starting on October 1st, so next Thursday.
8: Mm-hmm.
9: That's because of changes to Medicaid eligibility for immigrants with legal status that Congress approved in 2025 as part of the One Big Beautiful Bill. So we're talking about immigrants with legal status who get their health insurance through MassHealth's Standard or Care Plus plans. It won't affect people with green cards.
8: Okay. So what's going to happen to them next week?
9: They'll be moved to either the MassHealth Family Assistance or less comprehensive coverage through plans called MassHealth Limited or Health Safety Net. They'll also likely have to pay more out of pocket for less coverage.
3: Right, and presumably something we will be keeping an eye on
9: absolutely.
3: In the coming weeks to see what the fallout is. Okay, got another story for us, Gal?
9: Yeah, so let's head up to Haverhill. On Friday night, a coyote bit a man who was trying to scare it away from a two-year-old in a backyard.
3: Okay.
9: Yeah, that's obviously pretty scary. I know I've seen some coyotes around where I live, too. And GBH reporter Diana Dame talked to Dave Waddles, who works for Mass Wildlife. He said that if you see a coyote, the best thing to do is to get big and aggressive and try to scare it off.
11: That means yelling, making loud noises, and generally speaking, just trying to harass them to keep them from feeling comfortable in around our homes and neighborhoods.
9: He also said he watched video of this specific attack in Haverhill. He believes that this coyote was rabid and said it's most likely died by now.
3: Yikes. But the fact that the guy who got bit was trying to scare it away, it sounds like he was doing the right thing.
9: Absolutely. Rabies can complicate our regular methods.
8: I hope he's doing okay. And of course, the 2-year-old, most critically.
9: Yes.
3: Jeez.
9: All of them. Yes. The 2-year-old, I believe, was not injured, which is great. But we hope that the person who was bitten is doing all right.
3: Goal.
8: All right, pick us up.
9: Sorry,
8: let's go.
9: To give you a bit of a scare here.
8: Okay, let's take it to the next one.
9: Yeah, so we have one last story. Mm-hmm. So fall means fall sports for kids.
3: Okay, that's a
9: you
3: good
9: know?
3: Thing.
9: Yeah, well, you know, football, wait, soccer, field hockey.
3: Like,
9: don't speak too soon, Edgar. Yeah,
3: yeah,
9: you know,
3: no.
9: You know the news of the day.
3: Oh,
9: I'm
3: no.
9: all
3: First,
9: often
3: you're
9: not coming
3: coyotes
9: in here
3: for us. Now you're going to ruin fall sports.
9: I'm sorry to be the bearer of bad news always, or as we like to say around here, the bearer of news.
3: Yeah.
9: So signing kids up for these sports is getting more expensive.
8: Sure.
9: About 53% of parents who answered a survey from the Harris poll said they worried that they won't be able to sign their kids up for sports next year because it'll just get too expensive.
3: Wow.
9: Our colleague Esteban Bustillos has a great deeper look into this on our website, dbhnews.org. And he talked to some nonprofits who are trying to give kids a more affordable opportunities to play, one in Braintree, one in Roxbury. I really recommend you check it out.
8: That's kind of that is a little bit of an uplift.
3: Yeah, there's a silver lining in that.
9: Okay, I'm glad.
8: As always, I am so grateful to have been speaking with Galt Zieberman-Lotan from our email newsletter, GBH Daily. 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
3: Galt, Aiden.
8: What?
3: Thank you both.
8: You're welcome.
9: Thank you.
3: Up next, are the kids all right when it comes to reading? 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I'm Edgar B. Herwick III. Stay with us.
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12: 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I'm Gilda Geist. 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
3: 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I'm Edgar B. Herwick III. 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You can join us there if you like. Well, if you have a child in school right now, or even if you don't, you've probably heard the warnings. The kids today, they just are not reading the way they used to. So we're going to ask, A, is that actually true? And B, if so, who's to blame and what can we do? Is it the phones? Is it changing education standards? Is it the economy forcing parents to work longer hours? While it is impossible to nail down all of the complexities of why the literacy crisis is happening in a single radio segment that's going to be about 15 minutes, we are going to try to get into some of those issues today and discuss ways to improve literacy skills. For that, we're joined via Zoom by Angela Vesaga, Chief of Youth and Family Engagement at the Boston Public Library, and Joanna Christodoulou, a professor at Mass General Brigham University of Health Professions. She's also the director of the Brain Education and Mind Lab. Angela, Joanna, welcome to the Curiosity Desk.
14: Thank you. Thanks for having us.
3: Angela, I'll get your take on this in just a second, but I'm going to start with you, Joanna. I'm going to ask you both the same question. Is crisis the right word for where we're at when it comes to literacy and young people right now?
15: I say whatever word is going to help us motivate to make changes is the right word.
3: Okay. What do you say, Angela? Crisis?
14: I don't know that we're in a crisis, but I think it's always imperative to encourage literacy.
3: Okay. So let's, I'll stay with you, Angela. When we think about where things are with literacy, whether we're calling it a crisis or not, what is actually going on right now on the ground? What are we seeing? What's happening? Are we seeing that folks are not reading enough? Are we seeing that folks cannot read? Where are we at?
14: Well, From a library, public library perspective, I'm not a school teacher, so I can give you that perspective. But I do see that there is usage in ebooks. There's a high usage in ebooks. So like, for example, 20-year-olds, that age range, they're reading. Now, when it comes to children, children and families do use the library and they use a lot of our literacy tools. But we do see a point where youth stop reading for pleasure and using the library as frequent. And that usually happens when they become teenagers. And this isn't something that just happened this month, yesterday. It's something that has always happened. I think it's a trend in terms when youth are growing, they're changing, they're becoming more social, there are more responsibilities. And so taking that time to read for pleasure does tend to slide. That's why most library systems provide summer reading programs during the summer to encourage what is called the summer slide, where students start losing some of the skills that they learned during their school year. But this isn't something that necessarily, I think, started recently. It's something that's been going on for some time. However, I do think that there are some factors that are brand new. For example, cell phones, the internet's far more easy to access now than it was when I was younger. And yeah, also things like AI is also something that I think is preventing folks from creative thinking and using their brains to do a lot of that thinking as opposed to a computer.
3: Joanna, what would you say? What are you seeing in terms of where we're at with reading right now, in particular around young people?
15: So we see two trends. When we think about the activities of at home and at school,
3: yeah,
15: we see that the trend is, as we heard, the trend for reading for pleasure has been decreasing. So it's been stable, but compared to prior years, fewer students are reading for pleasure. The nuance there that's important to highlight is that that number is even more extreme for struggling readers. So we do want to separate out that average and think about who is this impacting and who is this impacting differentially. Mm. So we do have a decrease in parents reading to young children at home less, and we do have a decrease with students reading less for pleasure. There is a consequence there, because reading is experience dependent in terms of the neuroscience.
3: Okay, so yeah, let's break down what you mean by that. Reading is experience dependent.
15: It's a powerful thing to say that, because everything we do that rewires our brain depends on our inputs, our experiences. Reading is not a natural experience. We're born with the capacity to unfold our language system, but we're not born with the capacity to become readers. That's where our education system and our home environments play a huge role in helping us to establish on the foundations of language that we spend the first 5 years building. We have to build a reading brain, and the only way to do that is with experience and instruction.
3: Angela, I see you sort of vigorously nodding as Joanna is saying that. You agree?
14: Oh, absolutely. I mean, I think the parent is the most important person in a child's life, the caregiver, to introduce them to literacy. And it begins as early as when they're born, right? The library does provide a lot of early literacy programs. The city provides early literacy programs to encourage parents to not only sign up their kids to kindergarten, but make sure that they're getting ready for kindergarten. It's really important to have that base, and a parent and a caregiver is so important to start that journey.
3: I'm going to ask, this might sound like a silly question, but I don't mean it to. Like, does this matter? Like, does it matter that we learn how to read? I mean, you just sort of point out, you know, the fact that, you know, we're sort of, as humans, we're not necessarily, we're built to decode and deconstruct and understand our language, but we're not necessarily built inherently with the ability to read. This is something that we have sort of decided over the years as a society is something we have figured out how to do and is important to us. And therefore, we continue to teach the next generation to do it. But I don't know, like, I certainly don't think this way, but you can make a case, well, in the future, if everything's digital anyway, and somebody can just go on to an AI platform and tell it, hey, give me all the information you have about X or Y or Z, and they can listen to that. You know, why is it important that we learn to read? Like, why?
15: Reading is the currency of our current society, and it's not just about the ability to decode. It's the ability to understand. And let me break that down even further. It's not that I can understand what a book's trying to tell me. It means I can build my curiosity. It means I can grow my empathy for living someone else's life through an author's telling. It means I can be analytical in deciding how do I feel or analyze what I'm reading, and most importantly, how does it relate to me and my background knowledge and my prior experiences. Reading is not just essential for breaking down squiggles on a page. it's essential for the growth of us in this society that we have constructed.
3: Angela, we've got a YouTube comment here where somebody says, too much homework and assigned summer reading do not lead to enjoyment of reading. Summer library programs are much better. So a little plug there. But I wonder, Joanna makes the case for why reading, as a currency of our society is important. But, you mentioned earlier, Angela, the fact that there's this sort of curve that we expect when it comes to reading for pleasure. Could you make the case for, do you think reading for pleasure is important? Do you think that reading for pleasure in particular is something, not just reading, but reading for pleasure, is that something we ought to be fostering? And if so, why?
14: I think so. I mean, something that Joanne mentioned too is that through reading, we are able to experience different perspectives that might not be our own and that we might not have grown up with. So it does create empathy. It also helps us to access information and to learn information, especially now when youth have access to information. The internet is just available all the time.
3: Yeah.
14: And so figuring out what's correct, what's not correct, and trying to decipher that, I think is really important because you're learning from pleasure, but you're also taking that information and trying to make it apparent to what is going on right now, right? I think it is really important. I think it's also just helps with creativity. I know I keep meaning bring up AI, but I think it's something that helps us to become creative, to access that part of our brain that's making us learn and create at the same time. I think it's just really helpful for us to read for pleasure. And it's also just helpful for mental health as well. It's time for you to take a break and not be around your phones, not be around social media, and just kind of be with yourself in the book.
3: You're listening to the Curiosity Desk. We're talking with Angela Vaisaga from the Boston Public Library and Joanna Christodoulou from Mass General Brigham. We're talking about the literacy crisis among children and teens. Is this as simple as it is the phones and the internet? I mean, that's the snap answer you'd get from a lot of people, right? They would be like, well, the problem is the kids are on the internet. They're on their phone. They're not learning to read. Like, is it that simple, from your perspective, Joanna?
15: No.
3: No, it is not that simple.
15: But I can elaborate.
3: Is it a big factor, though, do you think?
15: Well, I think anytime we think of any challenge, we have to think of what is the whole system around which this challenge is being identified through. So one way we can think about it is just this past summer, legislation was passed in this state to support educators for children in kindergarten through third grade to have evidence-based instruction. The reason that legislation got passed, one reason is because a lot of people need guidance on what do I do and how do I support readers. Hopefully future work will extend to students who are in middle school and beyond. But this question of what are we doing at the legislative side, at the school side, in the home and per person, I think a lot of this also means what are children and teens attracted to? How are they going to deploy their limited attention and what's competing for it? And how do we as educators and as parents, as family members, compete for that in ways that give them opportunities that grow their experiences in a positive way?
3: Angela, how do you sort of make the case for reading as worth, in this competition for young people's time? How do you make the case that, hey, if you spend some time reading, it's going to be worth it? I mean, what do you say to them?
14: Well, I think it's a one-on-one basis, working with them and trying to that just information is out there, entertainment is out there. But a lot of the things that they're consuming right now come from books. A lot of the movies that they're watching come from books. And TV shows that are on right now have started as a book before. So I think it's just it's a way for also to make connections, especially if they're coming to some of our programs that are around literature to connect with their neighborhoods. A lot of the literature, too, that's around is also about social issues that are currently happening that I think a lot of teens especially are very socially focused on what's going on in the country and then in the world as well. So that I think it's also really helpful for them to read for pleasure, maybe something that they're not reading in school, but experience something else, another perspective from somebody else.
3: Well, let's turn to reading at school. I mean, we've seen some reportings that at least some schools are no longer assigning longer texts. They're no longer assigning novels for teens in Boston because, educators kind of just say, like, listen, we're fighting all the time for the attention of these kids, and they're simply not reading the longer stuff. And, so we're just going to cede that battle and say, well, okay, we'll do shorter stuff. What kind of impact is that having on the brains of a teen by sort of ceding that territory and saying, like, okay, we'll give you shorter stuff, not the longer stuff?
15: This brings up a great topic, which we might put in quotes, deep reading.
3: Deep
15: reading. It's a scholar, Marianne Wolfe, has advanced this idea a lot. The idea is when we read and just skim through and look for the main idea, that serves a purpose. But if we never have the opportunity to actually engage in text that's hard and challenging, that has some friction in our experience, we're not building the skills that are distinct from those that are used when we're surfing the internet, for example. Yeah. And there's a cost there. And remember that idea of experience dependency. Reading only progresses when we give ourselves experiences that help it be maintained and fostered. And the people who need that is all readers, all ages, and especially those who might be vulnerable.
3: Hmm. Angela, what can we or should we be doing? I mean, let's talk about it. You know, folks are out there, parents listening out there right now, or just folks who, you know, are like, hey, yeah, like I want to do something to help. I want to make sure that kids have access to books and reading. I want to encourage them to do so. What are some things that people can do, Angela, to make a difference if they recognize, hey, we are in a little bit of a challenging time for this? What are some tips for parents?
14: Well, voting, I think, would be really important, and being mindful of what's going on in terms of legislations that are changing.
3: You've both mentioned legislation. That's really interesting. Okay.
14: Yeah, being an advocate for your neighborhood and your youth, because there are a lot of laws that are passing, especially around book bannings. You know, and we want to be mindful of that. It starts, I think, that's a place where they can start. I think another place is just to be supportive of your youth, finding out what they like, coming to the library if you can, finding out what we have. We have programs for all ages. There's always something going on throughout our 26 locations. But I think it's just being mindful of what's going on in the current state right now in terms of some of our rights to do certain things are always trying to be taken away from us. And so just being mindful there of that, we need to be able to be more advocates.
3: And I'm just going to follow up with one more question for you, Angela, on this. In particular, if you've got a young person who is struggling with it a bit, you know, who's and maybe that can be a real challenge, right? It's like, why am I going to do this thing? It's hard to begin with, and I'm having an extra hard time with it. I can go do something else. What's one thing somebody can do to get somebody who's struggling with it over the hump?
14: Struggling to read?
3: Yeah.
14: What you mean? Yeah. I think it's just coming to ask for help. I think you can either, hopefully, your educator, if not a friend, or maybe coming to the library to ask us, the librarians, for help on how to do that. We'll be happy to do it. Suggestions on what to read. Taking it step by step. You don't have to read a very long novel. Find something that you like. If it's a TV show that you saw and you want to read something similar, start there. It's just baby steps. You don't have to go and read Moby Dick right away. It's just taking, finding your interests and then finding something that connects with you.
15: I'll second that, and I'll summarize it by saying content choice is something really important for having students be able to have some agency in the kinds of things that they're reading. And topics of interest, that's going to be the hook. We need everyone to have a hook that gets them into, yeah, I want to learn more about that. And it could be a topic that may not be something common, but
3: right, they're into baseball. Relevant. Here's a cool book about baseball.
15: Exactly.
3: Gotcha. All right. We've been speaking with Angela Vesaga, Chief of Youth and Family Engagement at the Boston Public Library, and Joanne Christodoulou, a professor at the Mass General Brigham University of Health Professions and Director of the Brain Education and Mind Lab. Thank you both.
15: Thank you.
3: And with Thank me now you. In studio, somebody who I know now is a big reader, Jared Bowen. You read a lot. You have to for work, but I think you do. Were you always a reader when you were a young person? Did you read as much?
16: Always, absolutely. Yeah. It came from my mom. Mm. Yeah, always a reader.
3: That's so cool.
16: Yeah. Love books.
3: I love books too. What do you got on the show?
16: Speaking of booking, on the show, we have a group from Amsterdam, actually, a music group from Amsterdam, which has found these wonderful traditions and sounds of folkloric music in Turkey that was spun up into a different realm in the 70s, and they're revisiting that with their own Turkish colleagues and their own
3: neat
16: band in Amsterdam, and it's pretty cool. Psychedelic and disco, everything.
3: Nice.
16: Also talk to them. Uli Lorimer from the Native Plant Trust. He usually comes out and talks to us about gardening, but he's going to be telling us about the Restoration Accelerator, how they're using seeds right now to revitalize growth in our area. And there was a presidential library that opened this summer. We're going to talk about it.
3: Books?
16: Not the one you're thinking of, though. Oh. It's the Roosevelt Presidential Library in North Dakota. Its design team, its architect and landscape architect, will be with us.
3: These are apparently, these glasses that I'm holding up, folks on the radio can't see, these apparently came from that that presidential library.
16: Oh, fantastic.
3: Yeah, Patty Daniels got those for us.
16: It's an architectural marvel.
3: Very, very cool. That's Jared Bone and the Culture Show coming your way in less than 2 minutes, so don't go anywhere. As for us, that about does it for now. Thanks to the Curiosity Desk team, Patty Daniels and Jamie Bologna taught us how to read. Some say we're still working on it. Engineer John the Claw Parker, special thanks to Andrew Massawa and Angelica Marrero. We'll be back in 23 hours. I'm Edgar. Stay curious out there.
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16: I'm Jared Bowen. Coming up on The Culture Show, the Turkish songbook goes Dutch. The Amsterdam band Altın Gün reaches back to folk songs from Turkey and remakes them for another era. That fusion of tradition and psychedelia has won them an international following. Now, ahead of their Boston show, we hear how far those old songs can travel. From there, building an insurance policy against climate change, one seed at a time. Native Plant Trust is collecting and multiplying locally adapted seeds to help New England recover from the heat, drought, and floods in our future. Uli Lorimer joins us. And before Teddy Roosevelt became president, he remade himself in the Dakota Badlands. In the White House, he turned that bond with the land into a sweeping conservation legacy. Now his new presidential library in North Dakota returns the story to where it began. Back to the prairie, earth, and sky. We'll talk to the team who designed a living monument for a larger-than-life president. That's all right now on The Culture Show.
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0: That's Neredison Sin off of the group's latest album, Garip. Altıngün formed in Amsterdam, but much of their music begins a world away in Turkey. The band takes traditional Anatolian folk music, songs that have already passed through generations of singers and musicians, and gives them another life, electrifying them with rock, polishing them with disco, or opening them up with more atmospheric arrangements. That approach has taken the band around the world to music festivals like Coachella and earned them a Grammy nomination, all while making Turkish folk music the starting point for something distinctly their own. Their latest album, Garip, returns them to those roots, and their North American tour brings Altıngün to Big Night Live in Boston tonight. Joining us now to talk about it all are Altıngün founder and bassist Jasper Verhulst and guitarist Thijs Elzinha. Welcome to the Culture Show. It's great to have you both here.
1: Thanks for having us.
2: Good to be here.
0: Well, Jasper, I understand that this started with a visit that you had to Turkey and an awakening of sorts.
1: Well, kind of, yeah. I'm a record collector, and for me it was very interesting being in Istanbul for the first time and going to record shops there and finding records that you have no way of finding in Amsterdam, where I'm from. And so that really inspired me. And then, like, I didn't have a band after that tour, so I thought, what's the music that I personally would want to see at a festival? And at that time, it was this Turkish traditional psychedelic folk music, and I couldn't find any bands like that were really doing that at the time. So I thought, maybe just start a project like that, because there's so many Turkish people in Amsterdam, and especially also in the neighborhood where I grew up in. So I thought, I must be able to find some Turkish musicians that want to join me on this journey. And I did. So I was very lucky.
0: Well, tell me what you heard. And this was about 10 years ago. What you heard in this music when you started playing these records. As you say, music that you couldn't necessarily hear in Amsterdam or let alone anywhere else.
1: Yeah, I guess it was just a combination of these slightly different scales and the sound of the language, and combined with the sound of the 70s that I already were familiar with, and, you know, the psychedelic sounds of the 60s and 70s and synthesizers and fuzz pedals and phasers. But that combination with Turkish traditional music really spoke to me for some reason.
0: Well, welcome back to the disco and psychedelic elements in a moment. But Thijs, it's great to have you here, because you're newer to the band, to the group. What drew you into what had already been formed and in hearing this music?
2: So I joined like 5.5 years ago. I knew them already, and I thought it was interesting what they were doing, and I was also slightly familiar with playing that style of music, because I had one project in Amsterdam just shortly, so I knew some of the same records that you know their project or band was based on. It's a bit the same what Jasper says. Like, it's the slightly foreign quality of the records is amazing, but then there's also familiarity and that 70s sound, and that whole combination is great.
0: Well, what happened in Turkey in the 1970s that artists, and I know there's one in particular whom you give a major nod to in this album, that they started revisiting these songs, which again have been passed on through generations, but gave them this great 70s spin and sound?
1: Well, I think what happened in Turkey at the time happened in a lot of places in the world, that people started combining new innovations like synthesizers and electric guitars and pedals with their own traditional music. Like, even in the US, I think people were starting to make music that was more rootsy in a way. So I guess that's kind of like a global thing that was happening at that time. You know, like in Peru, they were also starting to combine guitars with effects with more traditional music. And it was happening all over the world, basically. But in Turkey, it was a very big thing. And I think the difference maybe, especially between countries like the Netherlands and Turkey. In Turkey, folk music is still huge. Also, it's still popular music as well. And these folk songs that have been around for more than 100 years sometimes, they still get remade all the time. And they even make it into the hit parades and stuff like that. So it's very, folk music is really a huge thing. And even young people still grow up with it. And especially around that time, that was pretty massive. In the Netherlands, we don't have a culture like that, for instance.
0: Well, that's what I was just trying to think of. In this country, I know we have songs that are remade and revisited, but I don't know if it's an entire cultural heritage that comes together like this.
1: Well, in a way, you could compare it to songs like, I don't know, The House of the Rising Sun or Summertime, you know, like
0: right.
1: Those are like standards.
0: Yep.
1: And that's kind of the thing what's happening in Turkey as well. Like, for instance, this last album, all the songs were written by Neşet Ertaş. And he wasn't part of this movement. He was like really a traditional folk artist. He was just a troubadour almost, like just he just had one instrument, his balama, like a Turkish string instrument, and he was just singing these folk songs and traveling around, you know, like Woody Guthrie or something. And but the young people in the 70s, they really liked his songs, so they started to electrify them, basically.
0: Well, and Tice, do you have a sense of why this resonates now when you move beyond Turkey? Your huge success in Amsterdam, as I mentioned, Grammy nomination, and you're playing Coachella, and you're traveling the world now playing these songs, and the world is responding to hearing this music.
2: Ooh, yeah, I can only guess, really. You know, there's maybe certain groups of people all over the world that are looking a bit beyond their own musical climate and looking a bit further, and that maybe, you know, like that, you know, body of work that was created in the 70s in Turkey if you stumble into that, it's just so amazing. So maybe more people stumbled into that, and I don't know, maybe people are just looking a bit further than they used to.
0: Well, and the world is certainly getting flatter, and something we continue talking about on this show is a lot of people are looking back to appreciating artists, appreciating just what's come before in a way that it seems a little bit more profound right now. Well, I want to talk a little bit about what happens when this music becomes mixed up, as it were. Again, from your new album, you're talking about disco and synths and electronic rhythms. Tell me about this song that we have. So tell me a little bit about this song, especially where we hear the disco influence. We'll play it and then talk more about it on the other side. And we're talking about the second.
1: Ah, yeah, Machkayola. Yeah, this is a traditional song, I think. Like,

0: sorry, I misspoke. That's from your 2021 album, Yule. This isn't from the new album, but people get a sense there of how you're taking, again, these traditional songs and then mixing it up. How do you feel it changes? How do you feel it has a different life when that happens?
1: What do you mean? Like,

0: had the Stockholm Studio Orchestra for your latest album, which tell me about the feel that as you've expanded and you've looked at other ways to accent this music, how that changes.
1: Yeah, that's definitely something new for us to have some strings on the album, and I don't know, it seems appropriate for those songs. Yeah. to add strings. Sorry, maybe I didn't fully get your question.
0: Well, that's okay. Tyce, you look like you want to jump in about...
2: It's just like we go very much by instinct. So sometimes there's a song that has a certain tempo and, you know, our instrumental parts just seem to ask for something extra. And then, you know, strings can come to mind. So it's quite an intuitive way of...
1: Yeah, it's all pretty impulsive and organic. Kind of, we don't really overthink these things. We just see what happens in the rehearsal space, and if someone has an idea of maybe we should add strings to this song, then we just try it.
0: And then what happens in your shows with that live experience? How does it become a little bit more organic and free-flowing when you're before the audience and you're seeing where that night takes you?
1: Yeah, for sure. Like there's a couple of songs that are different every time we play them, you know, like we have a couple of songs that are pretty there's a lot of improvisation also. So yeah, every show is fresh, and it's definitely different than recording. And I think that's our favorite thing, playing in front of a live audience.
0: And what has it been like to go back to Turkey to perform? And where is their music now? Where are they taking these forms for these older songs?
1: It's amazing to play in Turkey because, I don't know, when we started this band, we never even expected to be invited to Turkey, where this music is from, actually, because we're mostly a Dutch band. That's really nice. And the people that come to the shows really seem to appreciate it. And Turkey is one of our favorite countries to perform in.
0: Well, it sounds like you're enjoying the success. You've had a lot of fun on this tour. And I know after tonight, you go to New York and you're still continuing across the world, across the United States. Congratulations on the new album and all
1: Thank
0: that
1: you.
0: You've done to move this music forward. We appreciate it.
1: Thank you. Thanks for having us.
0: I've been speaking with guitarist Tyce Elzinha and Jasper Verhulst, a bassist and founding member of Alton Goon. Their latest album is Garip. Tonight you can see them at Big Night Live here in Boston. To get tickets, check out Big Night Live's website. And again, thank you both for joining us. Well, coming up on the Culture Show, the seeds of survival. As New England grows hotter, wetter, and less predictable, Uli Lorimer and the Native Plant Trust are working to preserve the native plants that can help the region thrive. 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
3: And Porter Square Books. Kieran Desai discusses the loneliness of Sonia and Sonny on September 25th, and Jill Lepore discusses the rise and fall of the artificial state on September 29th. Info at portersquarebooks.com. 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
2: I'm Jared Bowen on 89.7 and streaming on the GBH News YouTube channel. New England's plant life is being tested. Hotter temperatures, longer droughts, heavier downpours, new pests and diseases, not to mention development that carves away the places where native plants have grown for generations. So preserving what grows here is no longer simply a matter of protecting what remains. It also means figuring out how to rebuild what's being lost and prepare it for a climate that is still changing. That's the work of Uli Lorimer and Native Plant Trust, the work that they are taking on with a new project called the Restoration Accelerator. They're gathering native seeds from across the region, growing them in much greater numbers, and enabling their genetic diversity, all without raiding the wild plants we're trying to protect in the first place. Uli Lorimer is Director of Horticulture at Native Plant Trust and author of the Northeast Native Plant Primer, 235 Plans for an Earth-Friendly Garden. Uli, welcome back to the Culture Show. Of course, you join us regularly. It's great to see you.
3: Indeed. Always a pleasure to be here.
2: Well, tell me about this program, and I guess we should start with the need that you've recognized in order to launch it.
3: Sure. So we're really proud of where the program is at the moment. This all started about 4 years ago with some initial conversations of how we could scale our own seed production to meet needs sort of internally to Native Plant Trust. And at that time, we really recognized that the supply chain for restoration materials in New England was really underdeveloped. And so we thought to ourselves, if we were going to build this out, let's go big and let's think about this as a regional effort rather than something just that would suit our more immediate needs. The backstory is that there's a lot of demand for this material.
2: A demand for seeds?
3: Well, seeds, but seeds is the progenitor of any plants that you might want to put into. So whether you're talking about bare root trees or shrubs or plugs or any other things, that all comes back to having a robust supply of seeds. Now, you can attempt to go out in the wild and collect as much as you can, but we really risk damaging those local populations. And we remember that, as you said at the top of the show, we want to preserve that as a natural resource for everyone and for the future. And so the key process here in order to preserve the local adaptation that we really value is to take representative collections, grow them all together in essentially like a row crop. And over a couple of years, you can take a relatively small collection of seeds, maybe a couple of ounces, and turn it into pounds and pounds of seed. And then that can go out to any number of different restoration projects, municipal projects. It can feed into the horticulture industry. It's really something that has lots and lots of applications.
2: So how does this happen, especially at that scale?
3: So it starts with having sort of sampling the local adaptation. So we've got a team of seed collectors that are out following ethical practices with permission to collect target species. And then we bring those back, we clean them, we store them, we keep them, some of them we keep in our seed bank as sort of a reserve fund. You prepare a field, you grow plugs, and you line out, let's say, let's grow 5,000 plants. And then you put them all together, and then they do what plants do. They grow, they flower, the bees come in, they start moving things around. And then not like the wild collection process where you're only taking less than 20% of the seed that's there. Here you want to harvest everything, all 100%. And so then you scale in that way. We're at a stage where still everything is more or less hand done. But eventually, and there are larger seed producers if you go out west or in the Midwest that are using tractor-mounted equipment and hundreds of acres and so forth. And so that's ultimately the goal, but, you grow slowly. And this is something that really hasn't been developed in New England yet. So,
2: And where is it all happening?
3: So this is all happening out at our nursery in western Massachusetts in Asami Farm, which is in Whately. And we've also partnered with a wholesale nursery called Van Berkum Nurseries, which is in New Hampshire. They have a 20-acre field with about 75 species in production now. And that seed will get kind of split between us so that they can feed into their restoration plug line and some of their wholesale lines. So that gets into the horticulture industry. And then whatever seed is left over comes to us that we can then pass on to various projects that need it.
2: Well, how are you identifying what the need is in terms of seed and plant life? Because as I outlined, and we know, climate change is happening and it's changing what grows here, when it grows here. We're introducing new species because things are moving up from the south. So how do you keep on pace with all of that?
3: So there are two things. One of the other aspects of the program is what we call regional coordination. So in order to better anticipate what the industry needs, you have to engage people in the stakeholders, the end users, essentially, in conversations and build those relationships. So if we want to be a supplier for all of the seed that Massachusetts DOT uses on all their projects, we need to start talking to them. We need to see what exactly are they looking for, what are the different species specifically for their different projects, and then begin to build that into the pipeline of collectors and increase. The second part of this, which is still, as many things, we're operating on best practices, but has to do with seed sourcing strategies. So a lot of people are interested in climate-adapted species. A lot of people are interested in, should we be sourcing material from further south because we think that it will imbue the plantings here with greater drought tolerance or disease tolerance and all the things that we wrestle with. And it kind of depends on the sort of project. So if you were a forester, for example, where you're using really long-lived species, you might be more interested in ones further south because the time frame for the lifespan of these organisms is different. If you're using herbaceous things or even annuals because you want a quicker turnaround, I would argue that preserving local adaptation is really important. And so it's kind of both, you have to balance both of those things.
2: I'm speaking with Uli Lorimer, Director of Horticulture at Native Plant Trust and author of the Northeast Native Plant Primer. I realize that I've left out a basic question here, which is where are these going? Because who are you working with, and where are the regions that you're identifying need to be replanted with these species that you're cultivating?
3: Yeah, so right now we have some partnerships with the Trustees of Reservations. We have a project undergoing right now with the U.S. Forest Service, and specifically in the White Mountains in New Hampshire. And so most of our team is out scouting and collecting seeds in the White Mountains this year, and then we'll put those into production. And then over the next 3 to 4 years, we'll be producing essentially a custom seed mix for them to use on any sort of like ski slopes or cut slopes or areas where they need erosion control, pollination support, places like, you know, log landings and trailheads where you get lots of disturbance. So that's one thing. We also recently won a contract with U.S. Fish and Wildlife Service to scale production for post-fire restoration. So we're looking at people that are using fire as a restoration tool and trying to identify what their needs are in terms of reseeding afterwards, if they do need to do it or not, specifically what species are there. A lot of the initial conversations have sort of centered around not a difficulty accessing seed, because you can go to some of the larger suppliers out in the Midwest, for example, but having a lack of choice. So for restoration, you want to try to source as close to your project site as possible. And so if there isn't a local choice, you turn to what is available. So not only building that choice is important, but also building the species diversity that people need. We have restoration projects that span open habitats and grasslands to wetlands to forested wetlands, and each one has a sort of unique suite of species involved that people need access to.
2: And you mentioned that this is new to New England, but this has been done in other parts of the country. And in fact, we're going to be talking about this in just a moment with the Theodore Roosevelt Presidential Library, which has just opened in North Dakota. For places where it has been employed for a while, what is the difference? How do you characterize the difference it's making?
3: The most well-developed sort of seed networks and seed partnerships are in the western parts of the United States, and they've been largely funded through the federal government because of the amount of federal land that's in the West. And so this was a direct response to the wildfires that are out there, other natural disasters and things that have happened. And so there's a really robust supply chain to have the material to put back after these events, because they happen nearly every year and more frequently. Sort of comparatively speaking, the amount of federal land in the Northeast is less than 5%. And so it's kind of in a blind spot from in terms of federal funding. They've been, you know, shunting most of that money out west. And so the situation here in the Northeast is different, because we can't rely entirely on federal funding for it. And it has to be more of a sort of public-private partnership. So we're like nonprofits like us, like the trustees, Nature Conservancy is also doing similar kinds of work, need to get together with state entities and support from the federal government to really build a robust supply chain that's going to meet all these needs.
2: I mean, what you've described, and you said right now it's all being done by hand, as I was reading about this process, it's a very laborious process.
3: It is. And so, you know, when you do seed collecting, you, at a smaller scale, it's, you know, the cleaning is like sieves and rubber mats and these sorts of things. But there are pieces of equipment that can help improve efficiency. Most of these pieces of equipment were designed for agricultural seed. So there is a little bit of the sort of tinkerer mindset that you need to have, because wildland seeds come in all different shapes and sizes. And so what a screen that might work well for corn, for example, isn't going to work for every other kind of type of seed. But you sort of build capacity with strategic investments in pieces of equipment as you scale the amount of seed that you can clean. We also have a giant walk-in cooler. So we actually have the facilities to be able to store seed long term without losing viability. So this is kept at 15% humidity and about 35 to 40 degrees Fahrenheit. So that's like an infrastructure investment. So this was also part of when we were thinking about where are the gaps in the supply chain and how can we, like, what's our lane in all of this? We know how to collect seeds. We know how to clean them. We know how to grow them. And then with investments in the infrastructure, we've now set ourselves up to be an important hub in the supply chain that feeds from the wild through to ourselves and other producers, and then out to the sort of stakeholders and the end users.
2: Well, it also sounds very cinematic, especially as you describe the refrigeration. I'm going to have to come out and see this for myself someday.
3: Yes, please do.
2: Well, when you're here, I always ask you a couple of the same questions. One, and maybe this changes in a couple of days because we have our nor'easter bearing down on us, but yes. Where are we with the drought in Massachusetts?
3: We need more rain. We're still in a drought, and you know, as much as I don't like the sort of high winds and potential for damage that come with a nor'easter, I hope that it dumps a lot of water, because we need it. We need to catch up. So, and I'm seeing, you know, this in just water bodies that have drawn down over the summer, seeing some, you know, drought stress in some of the trees and so forth. Won't be long before autumn color will start coming down, as I understand it's already happening up in Maine and New Hampshire. So that's on the doorstep as well.
2: And I always forget, every year they tell us what the equation is to have real beautiful fall foliage.
3: This year is supposed to be a really good one, and they're saying it's supposed to last for a long time too. So, you know, maybe it's the combination of water at the right time of year and summer drought, and but everything I've heard from the experts say that it's going to be a good year for fall foliage.
2: The other question, of course, I always ask you is, and you, I totally forgot until you walked in, this is the first day of fall, or
3: yes,
2: is it technically?
3: Happy equinox. Yeah. Well, I think tonight at like tonight. 8 p.m. or okay. Something is technically when it's supposed to start, but it already feels like fall. So.
2: It certainly does. Well, happy early fall. And now that we're headed into that season, what should people be doing right now?
3: Well, I'm excited because it's sort of the fall blooming wildflower season. So I'm thinking about asters and goldenrods and things like gentians that you've afforded a space in your garden all year long, and now they're finally going to do their thing, which is really amazing. Sort of beginning to sunset my vegetable garden a little bit. We've already pulled our potatoes and our garlic out. Squash is done. The last few of my cherry tomatoes are holding on, but those are probably going to come out soon too. But yeah, just kind of beginning to wind down that season, thinking about other cool season crops that I might be able to introduce.
2: And bulbs of, or anything of that nature?
3: Yes. I mean, if you haven't ordered your bulbs, it's not too late still. So make sure you do that. And I always like to kind of end by saying, make sure you take time to enjoy it too. I mean, the end of summer is sort of like, I wouldn't say the peak of abundance, but like there's a lot happening in gardens and it's really easy to just look at tasks and things to do and overlook the fact that, you know, the reason why you put in all this work is because you want to enjoy it too.
2: Well, it's even better if you buy some apple cider and apple cider donuts to have as your treat for doing all of that work.
3: Yes, absolutely. I can almost taste it now.
2: I have a final question for you, because when Dolly Parton died, I thought of you because you had come in here one day right after you returned from Dollywood for a vacation. And we've heard a lot about it, but I was wondering, as someone who's not been, but as I think I told you at the time, everybody who has been has told me what a remarkable place it is. And of course, it's an amusement park, but it's also Dollywood. So when you're there, how much of a sense of the person and her life and her own dolliness is there?
3: Quite a remarkable amount. I mean, you know, if you engage any of the park employees, you engage in conversation, they all have like a personal story to tell about how Dolly stopped to talk to them or shared some personal tidbit. So really that to me says that she was like personally invested in, and you know, as such a great convener of people and what an amazing human. I think she treated everybody from, you know, the custodial staff to the CEO of the park equally. And that really shows for the love that everybody had for her.
2: And speaking of love, you get a sense of her biography and her love of the Smoky Mountains and what life there was like for her growing up?
3: Yeah, absolutely. And it's, you know, it's not hokey or cheesy or anything. And you think about what a legacy that the park and all of the other economic improvements that she's done through that have meant to that part of Tennessee has absolutely transformed. And you're like literally on the doorsteps of one of the most beautiful national parks. And you can look at that as the backdrop, and I can't say enough of what a beautiful person she was.
2: Well, thank you for sharing that as well. Uli Lorimer, always great to see you. Thank you so much for being here today.
3: Pleasure.
2: Uli Lorimer is director of horticulture at Native Plant Trust and author of the Northeast Native Plant Primer, 235 Plants for an Earth-Friendly Garden. 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You can find details and tickets at the Highline's website. Well, coming up, Theodore Roosevelt changed the presidency. Now the new library bearing his name is changing the idea of a presidential monument. That conversation is next on The Culture Show. Stay with us.

0: German Chancellor Friedrich Merz is not mincing words after his party lost big in state elections over the weekend.
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0: That translates. As Germany's far right makes big gains, many people say it won't be long before Merz and his coalition government collapse. That's next time on The World.
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6: I'm Jared Bowen on 89.7 and streaming on the GBH News YouTube channel. Theodore Roosevelt ventured to the North Dakota Badlands as a young man and made it his home after a profound personal loss. He ranched there, tested himself there, and later said his experiences in North Dakota helped make him president. Roosevelt went on to redefine the presidency, making the office more active, more public, and more powerful. He carried the West into the White House, turning a personal attachment to wild country into one of the most consequential conservation records of any American president. So, like the man himself, his new presidential library is entirely unconventional. With its architecture and landscape designed by the firm Snohetta, the Theodore Roosevelt Presidential Library in North Dakota is tucked into a butte. A prairie spreads across its roof. Rammed earth walls echo the geology around it. And the landscape has been treated not as scenery, but as part of the museum itself. Since its grand opening on July 4th, the result is a building that asks visitors to understand Roosevelt not only through the objects and exhibitions of his life, but also through the place that shaped him. Joining us to talk about it all are Craig Dykers, founding partner of Snohetta, and Michelle Delk, a partner and its landscape discipline director. Welcome to the Culture Show. It's great to have you here, and congratulations on this really magnificent project.
7: Thank you. It's a pleasure, and we've enjoyed seeing it open its doors just about a month and a half ago.
6: Well, it's extraordinary, especially for people watching on our GBH News YouTube channel. We'll be showing images of what you've done. But Craig, let me start with you. And for many people, it'll be unlike a building they've ever seen before. So how do you describe what you have created in North Dakota?
7: Well, we like to say that although we're interested in challenging people's understandings of what architecture and landscape architecture can be, we like to use familiar and welcoming materials. So there's quite a lot of wood. And as Michelle will talk about, the grasses are rather beautiful. And so as you arrive, it doesn't feel that it's pushing you away. It welcomes you in. And there's plenty of daylight and places to sit and enjoy your setting within an architecture that is unfamiliar to many people. And so it's that balance that we're interested in.
6: Well, Michelle, before I get to you, Craig, when you look at the aerial views of this or the distant views of the library, it's sometimes even difficult to make out that there's a building there in the landscape. Why and how did you, well, probably spend many minutes talking about how you did it, but why and how are you able to achieve this?
7: We felt that presenting everything all at once would be sort of a one-liner. And Theodore Roosevelt's life is much, much richer than that. And so we wanted you to experience layers of perception, layers of understanding the place as you arrive. So you don't see it right away, and then you see it again. And then it goes away, and then you see it again. And that happens several times. And at first, you can't even see the door, but you're drawn towards it. And finally, you enter the lobby after a series of exciting experiences.
6: Well, Michelle, of course, you had so much to do with this, too, thinking of the landscape. And this is something that is very familiar to you as somebody who grew up in nearby Iowa. What did this project represent for you to be able to carry this vision forward, your landscape vision, in this landscape?
8: Well, thank you. It's great to be here. When we first arrived in North Dakota, you're right, it really did remind me of growing up in a very rural community. And although the Iowa landscape's quite different than North Dakota, it is a wonderful place where I grew up spending a lot of time out in the landscape, exploring and making things, and really began to see a connection between the wonderful people that live and work and spend time in this place and how we could really celebrate that and really bring that forward in the design.
6: Well, I don't know if you were able to hear the conversation we were just having right before your segment about native plant species and respecting the landscape, but to what end did you incorporate all of that as you were working on your design and fulfilling your design?
8: Well, very early on, as we were wandering the site and the area, and we did that sometimes together, Craig and myself and other members of our team, and sometimes we wandered off and did our own explorations. But very quickly, along with our ecologists, we work with RES from the very beginning, we started to understand that this landscape is really a place that holds a lot of history and stories. It's been grazed. There's a lot of ranching in the area. And the health of the landscape had really been affected by that activity. And we started to look for ways that we could restore the health of the landscape, invite people to really start to see and learn about the subtlety and the beautiful nuance. And quite early on proposed an idea with our client that we later started to call the Native Plant Project.
6: Well, Craig, to go back to you, speaking of being out in the landscape, I understand because you weren't as familiar with this space that as part of moving into this project, you went camping out there. How long were you camping and what did that experience give you?
7: Well, as a team, we camped out at the Little Missouri River for a few days. I don't know, maybe 3 days. But I'm accustomed to long hikes, so I've been making long hikes for all my life, and sometimes alone, so I don't recommend anyone do that unless they're very skilled. And so I went off across the Theodore Roosevelt National Park for 12 days on my own, there were very few people at that time, so I saw next to nobody, but I did see wild horses and wild buffalo, rattlesnakes, and all these things. But essentially what I was feeling was the power of this transformative landscape. It's beautiful, but dangerous at the same time. It's deadly, but it gives life at the same time. And as we later learned a wonderful word from one of the people that lived in Medora, it has a sense of quietude. it captures you, and the beauty is sensational. And you know, it sounds crazy now because the world we live in, people don't do these things. But when Theodore Roosevelt was alive, that would have been perfectly natural to go across the landscape. And the tribal nations that lived there spent their entire lives doing that. So I felt it was important and necessary to build my understanding of this place.
6: Michelle, for people who haven't been to the West, how would you describe growing up there too, how different it is, especially the Dakotas, from the rest of the country that we assign to being American in the American landscape?
8: Well, Western North Dakota specifically and the Badlands is this kind of wonderful moment of surprise. When I first made the journey to North Dakota, and as Craig said, three of us arrived and we went camping. I drove up from Colorado, and much of the landscape is beautiful grazing and grasslands and kind of subtle rolling hills. But there's a moment when you arrive in North Dakota where the land, I think the land kind of opens up and it falls away from you, and you see these incredible layers of geology and life and activity, and it's so vast, and you feel so small in this incredible place. And that that idea for our group really started to lead into the idea of wanting to find ways that we could invite people to read the landscape, that these layers in the land actually hold stories of the people and the time that came before us.
6: I'm speaking with Craig Dykers, founding partner of Snohetta. Michelle Delk is partner and its landscape discipline director. We're talking about the Theodore Roosevelt Presidential Library, which opened in July in North Dakota. Obviously, it's a landscape that seduced Teddy Roosevelt. So how, Craig, to what extent did you go through his biography, his writings, his musings, and then, of course, what he did as president to inform how you would create this structure?
7: Well, rather coincidentally, I went to high school in a place called Theodore Roosevelt High School. So when I was a very young person, I was always intrigued by his life. And as I grew older, I understand how powerful of a person he was in terms of reading and understanding history. I think he read something like 900 books a year, and he didn't just breeze through them. He absorbed these books. And so I was always intrigued by that. And I was intrigued that somebody could have such a depth of sort of academic connection to history and life, and also be a person that was sort of alone and out in the wilderness without any connection to civilization. So balancing those two worlds always intrigued me. And we thought, as we were working with this project, it needed to do that too. It needed to be unbridled and connected.
6: It was so funny. As I have been reading more about this summer, I've been thinking about what he must think of this. Were you mindful of his thoughts, and is it almost as if he's peering over your shoulder throughout these years of design and construction?
7: Absolutely. And we often said that Theodore Roosevelt was at every design meeting we had, sitting at the table. His spirit was there. And we would often say, when we got to a point where it seemed complex, what does everyone think Theodore Roosevelt may have thought about this? And since there's so much written about him and so many ways of understanding him, it created interesting conversations where we got to know him better, as if he really were there. So even the idea of making the building sort of blend in with the landscape, then become a surprise, it doesn't blend in to the point that it isn't powerful. It feels like it belongs, but when you see it and when you approach it, and as soon as you're there, it's very demanding. It's big, it's bold, but it doesn't look like that as you approach it.
6: And Michelle, I'm curious, I'll ask both of you about the experience of navigating the museum interior and on the outside. Michelle, what is the experience you want people to have as they begin to traverse the landscape and take it all in?
8: Well, one of my very early visits, I also visited the Theodore Roosevelt National Park, which is right there in the same area. And I describe it as being in the middle of a bison traffic jam, where I was in the car and we were driving through and taking it all in, and a bison herd moved through the area. And you just had to wait and watch. And very, very quickly, I started to appreciate how special that is, and recognize how often in the world and in our lives we're kind of rushing from one thing to the next, and we always have a destination in mind and maybe don't always remember to enjoy the journey. And so I took that with me, and our team really started to explore the idea of what this library could be, as an idea that we could invite people to see, appreciate, and enjoy what's already there around us. And so the hope is that from the moment you begin the journey, even from Medora, the small town where the library is, up Chateau Road and arriving long before you get to the entrance to the building itself, that this is a curated, designed, very carefully framed experience where moments begin to unfold in front of you. And when you're on the site, there's a 93-acre site that surrounds the library, and there's a large boardwalk that moves you through this grassland that we've been working to really restore the health of. But it's more than a restoration. As we think about stewardship and care for the land, inviting people in to appreciate the nuance that's also there, the beautiful life of the plants and the seasons and the plants, the animals that we share that space with.
6: Well, Craig, I know you answered some of this question already with just the wow, the power that people experience when they enter into the library and museum. But how else? It seems to me from pictures I've seen, I can't wait to get there myself, but you bring the outside in.
7: Well, all of these ideas were built around perhaps our loftiest goal. It was maybe the most challenging to see if we could meet this goal, and that was to bring people together. We live in a divisive time. We wanted to make a place where people felt so grounded, so well connected to the world around them, that their differences disappeared. And there are places where individuals can talk to each other, strangers who may not know each other, as they approach this building through the areas that Michelle described. But as you go inside and into the lobby, there are rather impressive moments where the landscape feels as though it followed you inside. And it's not just about making windows or things that allow you to see the outside. We brought the landscape literally inside the building. So a very large wall is made of something called rammed earth, which is compressed soil. And that soil doesn't have concrete in it. It's not the same as concrete, although it may look a little like concrete. It's tens of thousands of years old construction technique. No one knows who made the first rammed earth wall, and it exists on every continent on Earth. And this particular wall is made from soil within 50 miles of the site. And the coloration of it impresses upon you the beauty and ruggedness of the landscape you just came from. So you see the shapes of the hills, the shapes of the Badlands, the colors that you see in the ground that you walk on, and you can actually touch it. So when you touch it, you're touching the earth that you're standing on. And I recall that one of the tribal nations people came to me at the opening and said, he's not necessarily interested in what this library is about. It's not his culture or his society, but he wants to come here often, he said, because it feels like it's part of the earth, and that makes him feel good.
6: Well, speaking of feeling part of the earth, Michelle, tell me about the roof, which people can walk, and as I described in the introduction, is like the prairie, or maybe even is the prairie, continuing on to the roof of the library.
8: Yeah, when we first had the idea about the giving form and settling the library in where it is today, we had a wonderful opportunity with the general contractor who ultimately built it to go up in a lift and get to that elevation of what you might experience if you were standing on the roof. And I think that was a big moment that really convinced us that that prospect and that moment where everything around you in the immediate, the building itself kind of disappears and you see out to the national park and into this vast landscape, would be a very special moment for visitors. And so that boardwalk that I described continues and connects right up onto the roof. And so much so that I've had people share with me that they didn't realize that they were on the roof of the building. They just continued walking. And there was a moment when they sort of paused and understood that they had walked to the top of the roof. And so it's an accessible path that weaves through and up the roof. It's 121,000 square feet of rooftop, and it is all vegetated. There's beautiful skylights that let natural light down into the building and into the spaces below. And you have moments to pause and to enjoy the diversity of plant life growing on the roof today.
6: Well, this helps.
7: I have to say, it's more than just vegetated. Most people think of green roof as grass, but this is beautiful flowers and huge range of plants. And sometimes you'll see rabbits up there. It's spectacular. It's more than just a green roof.
6: Well, it helps me understand how this is possible, but I read that this building is zero energy, zero water, zero emissions, zero waste. How is that accomplished?
7: Well, we began very early on discussing methodologies that we could bring this building into a place that would allow it to be an example for how to build, especially large cultural buildings in the future. It needs to be resourceful because Theodore Roosevelt was resourceful. He understood that it needed to be practical. It needed to be something that could last time, it could last out in time. So all of those things were driving us. It sequesters carbon on site through the plants, mostly through from what Michelle described earlier. It controls its waste on site. It manages water on site, and it doesn't take energy off of the grid. This doesn't suggest that those people that are in the world of providing energy for all of the rest of us are extinct. It just simply shows them how we may be able to manage things in the future if our energy environment changes. And again, it's done in a way that isn't about being divisive. It's just allowing people to encounter these things in a soft way so they can learn about conservation in their experience that would be more or less natural at this place.
6: Well, Craig, I want to just take a moment. I know you're not the administrator of the library or president or anything of that nature, but what will people find there in terms of the life of Teddy Roosevelt, bearing in mind that this was before presidential libraries came into being, so this, his papers were dispersed. You won't find that, but what will you find related to his life and legacy there?
7: Well, first and foremost, we wanted you to encounter an experience that would be similar to what he may have encountered when he arrived. And it was transformative to him, his visits. The landscape transformed him. And we want to make a place where the landscape can also transform you as a visitor. And that's a profound message. It's not about providing a reading room per se, although we design many libraries around the world. Our first project was the Library of Alexandria in Egypt, its revival in the 1990s. So we're interested in libraries and reading rooms, but this is not about that. It's not about a collection of artifacts like a museum might supply. It's about an encounter, and it's about feeling your sense of presence. While the past is a part of the museum curation, we're not also in the museum talking about what the future is going to be. It's not a prophecy, but after the past is experienced, you can feel good about now, being there now, the presence of presence.
6: One of my favorite parts that I read, that you can access this many ways, including by horse, on horseback, and that there is a hitching post there.
7: No, that's great. And I have to say, I push very hard for that. I ride quite a bit. I always have in my life. So I was happy that we got the hitching post in. And the trails are carefully managed, and Michelle and the landscape team also thought about that. We also have walking trails and biking trails. And, you know, you have to be careful because it's large amounts of people, but very few come on horse. So it's exciting when you see that happen. And some people do. I haven't yet. So my next trip, I'm definitely arriving by horse.
6: Is that something you both do, go back and check on your projects after a while to see how they're how people are finding themselves in it, if it's as you envisioned?
8: Absolutely. I was there recently and had the opportunity to walk around and just talk with people that are visiting and meet some of the folks that have driven across country or are on their way from Alaska back to the East Coast and have made this a stop and have stories to share. Some of them are there because they're big Theodore Roosevelt fans and they wanted to see and learn and understand what this was about. And some are there because they have heard that it's a great place to go out and explore and wander and hopefully we're bringing some joy and having some fun.
6: Well, as I mentioned, I hope to be among those people next July. Thank you both so much for being here. Congratulations on what you have created. It just looks so gorgeous inside and out. Thank you. Craig Dykers is founding partner of Snohetta. Michelle Delk is partner and its landscape discipline director. The Theodore Roosevelt Presidential Library is now open in Medora, North Dakota. You can learn more about the library, its exhibits, and the landscape surrounding it at trlibrary.com. Thank you for listening to another edition of The Culture Show. 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I'm Jared Bowen. 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
4: And the University of Massachusetts Amherst. UMass, the state's flagship public research university, empowers students to be the future in the pursuit of progress for Massachusetts and beyond. More at umass.edu. In this two-part follow-up to the landmark documentary series, witness an epic portrait of America's largest city through decades of challenge, growth, and change. Watch New York, a documentary film. 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
11: If you have kids, you know how expensive childcare can be. 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
0: The Trump administration is speeding up deportations to third countries.
13: To do that, it is using a program originally set up to help refugees.
14: The whole goals of this entire office has been repurposed to the exact opposite aims.
13: I'm Carolyn Beeler.
0: And I'm Marco Werman. At the United Nations today, a stark warning to the world's superpowers and their militaries.
15: Their power isn't so super. Military power alone cannot secure peace.
13: In Germany, Chancellor Friedrich Merz is on the ropes. Part of his problem, connecting with voters.
16: As somebody who's a leader of the nation and has to show some of that empathy, he doesn't have that.
0: And drones, they fundamentally change both war and battlefield injuries.
17: Health systems and physicians need to adapt to that.
13: That's all ahead on The World.
18: Live from NPR News, I'm Lakshmi Singh. President Trump says U.S. officials met with Iranians today on a three-hour meeting at the United Nations. During his speech to the General Assembly, Trump had said that he faced a decision on Iran: make a deal with the U.S. or annihilate the Islamic Republic. Trump has also met with Ukrainian President Volodymyr Zelensky, who traveled to the U.S. to lobby for more support against Russia's ongoing military assault on his country. As Zelensky traveled to the U.S., Ukraine and Russia traded more fire. Ukraine said new missile and drone attacks killed 5 people. President Trump and the leaders of Greenland and Denmark signed a security agreement today while in New York for the U.N. General Assembly. NPR's Franco Ordonez reports the deal allows the U.S. to expand its military presence on Greenland.
19: Before signing, along with the Danish Prime Minister Mette Frederiksen and Greenland Prime Minister Jens Frederik Nielsen, President Trump boasted that the deal was long in the making. The agreement is expected to end a long-running clash between the leaders, as Trump had repeatedly demanded that the U.S. take control of the mineral-rich island. Trump says the leaders had a tremendous relationship and a secure relationship. Secretary of State Marco Rubio says the deal permanently and completely addresses U.S. national security concerns in Greenland, and it does so without altering Greenland's self-determination or Denmark's sovereignty. Frederiksen describes the trilateral agreement as a deal that can last forever. Franco Ordonez, NPR News.
18: The family of Nolan Wells is disputing the grand jury's decision not to pursue criminal charges related to his death. They spoke out today about the 18-year-old wide receiver for Southwest Mississippi Community College, who was found dead 2 days after he went on an Independence Day boating trip with friends. The lawyer of a Venezuelan man shot by a federal immigration agent in Austin, Texas, over the weekend says he was transferred from a hospital to ICE detention with a bullet in his back. Kate Lincoln Goldfinch tells NPR's Here and Now that this morning her client, Wilbur Rafael Garces Perez, said he was shackled yesterday afternoon, taken to a hospital and given an IV drip.
20: He was not provided surgery. He still has the bullet in his body. He's got his arm in a sling. and he's back at the detention center now, reporting to me that he's been placed in isolation with a regular bed as opposed to a medical bed, and he's in a lot of pain. He's just on Tylenol and ibuprofen.
18: Advocates dispute the Department of Homeland Security's claim that Garces Perez was residing in the U.S. illegally. A federal judge has granted an emergency order to temporarily halt his deportation pending a court hearing. You're listening to NPR News.
1: Good afternoon. With the latest from the GBH newsroom, I'm Henry Santoro. Massachusetts Governor Maura Healey says she wants to suspend the state's gas tax. Healey made the announcement today, laying the blame for high gas prices at the feet of President Trump and his decision to go to war with Iran. The governor says she'll ask Beacon Hill lawmakers to put a pause on the tax for 2 months. She says the move will cut gas prices in Massachusetts by 24 cents a gallon.
21: This will offer some relief to people, from Massachusetts families driving to work and school every day, to our drivers and truckers out on the road, to our Uber Lyft folks.
1: Healey's push to suspend the gas tax comes soon after her November opponent, Republican gubernatorial nominee Mike Minogue, made a similar call. Earlier this week, Massachusetts House Speaker Ron Mariano said suspending the gas tax would be irresponsible. The governor says that she doesn't think it will cause any fiscal harm. Red Sox have announced that interim manager Chad Tracy is no longer interim manager. He's now the team's full-time permanent manager. Today's announcement comes as a reward after Tracy led the club to perhaps the most dramatic in-season turnaround in franchise history. The 41-year-old Tracy is the Red Sox 49th manager and the successor to Alex Cora, whom Chief Baseball Officer Craig Breslow fired on April 25th. Meanwhile, the Sox are hosting the Cleveland Guardians at the friendly Fenway tonight. Exhibition hockey, the Bruins play the Flyers. 64 degrees in Boston. This is GBH News.
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0: This is The World. I'm Marco Werman.
23: And I'm Carolyn Beeler. Thank you for joining us this Tuesday.
0: Migrants from Vietnam, Cuba, and Jamaica were expelled this summer to the African country of Eswatini, where they were held in a maximum security prison.
23: Others from Cuba and Mexico landed in South Sudan after being held in a shipping container.
0: It's all part of the second Trump administration's deportation efforts that have sent tens of thousands of migrants living in the U.S. to third countries where they have no connection.
23: Washington Post reporter David Nakamura has been investigating these covert third country removals.
0: So has documentary filmmaker Juan Ravel with our partners at Frontline. They're both part of the Deportation Project, a collaboration that brings together 72 journalists from 26 media organizations. I started by asking David to sketch out the big picture with these third country removals.
24: Yeah, so our investigation found that this is a sweeping deportation program that's only just beginning and is promising to get bigger. So far, since Trump took office for his second term last year, there's been more than 25,000 immigrants who've been sent to these third countries that are not their own, where they don't know anyone, don't speak the language, and they've gone to about 28 countries. But even more of countries have agreements. I think it's up to 35. And what we found after investigating for several months is that the Trump administration has now authorized or pledged at least 410 million through the month of June to lock in these agreements. And they are continuing to negotiate for more of them. And I think you're going to see more and more come online.
0: How does the White House and its relevant department justify these moves?
24: Yeah, you know, so the Trump administration, you know, is obviously the president ran on increasing immigration enforcement. And what you're seeing is the State Department is overseeing these negotiations with foreign partners. I mean, for about 40 some years now, they've had an office, a bureau called the Bureau for Population, Migration and Refugees. And that the idea of that was to help resettle refugees, work with them, potentially resettle them in the United States until it was potentially safe for them to return to their home countries or offer them asylum here. And under the Trump administration, the whole goals of this entire office has been repurposed to the exact opposite aims, which is to now deport migrants, including some of the most difficult to deport migrants, to other countries.
0: Juan Ravel, you've interviewed some of these deportees who've landed in places, including Ghana, Mexico. How have they been received, and what are their options?
5: Well, we went on the ground in Mexico, where most of these third country nationals have been deported to. And we met there several Cuban men, mostly over the age of 50, many with health conditions that were very grave. What we saw on the ground is that the Mexican government is not ready to take them in and to assimilate them into Mexican society. It is a deal that the Mexican government agreed to, but it's a deal that is a de facto deal because there's no written agreement. There's no documents to follow in terms of how many people they are willing to receive. But what we saw on the ground is a government that is being overflown with men, many with criminal records, some with no criminal records, and shelters that cannot manage the situation.
0: Yeah, and that deal-making seems critical to how the White House has made these third-country removals happen. David, you've written about a State Department official named Christian Ehrhardt, who has crisscrossed Africa trying to persuade its leaders to accept these deportees. You've seen internal government documents about the deals that are cut. What is the State Department official offering these countries?
24: Christian Ehrhardt's an interesting figure. He's technically a deputy assistant secretary of state, which is an appointed position, but not the highest one. And he oversees something called the Office of Remigration. This is a new office that the administration created last year to oversee the financing of these third country deals. And what we're seeing from the documents is that, you're right, Christian Ehrhardt goes to the African countries, opens the talks with leaders as high as presidents and prime ministers. He's been to, I think, 10 countries over the last number of months. And then ultimately, if the State Department can convince the countries to take these third country nationals who are not from those countries and deport them from the United States, they can lock in these agreements. And what we're seeing are direct payments in some cases from the U.S. government to foreign governments, including Eswatini and Equatorial Guinea, which are authoritarian regimes with not a great deal of oversight in the money. And there's been about $81 million transferred to foreign governments directly.
0: Now, Juan, Trump administration officials say these third country deportations are the only way to remove the most difficult to deport migrants, including violent criminals. Is that what you found in your reporting?
5: What we found is that the U.S. government is circumventing their own laws and international law with these agreements and with the actions that they're taking. For example,

0: to Guinea, where he was jailed. So this forcible return of refugees and asylum seekers is a big change in U.S. international policy.
1: So, David, many of these migrants are protected by federal law from being sent back to home countries where they are likely to face persecution. But these third countries sometimes, as we saw in that case, force them back home. So does their policy violate U.S. law, and does the White House care?
2: Yes. Immigration lawyers we've talked to who represent some of these men who've been sent to these third countries have raised major red flags and even filed human rights complaints with the African Union's Human Rights Commission about this very issue. Returning people against U.S. law to their home countries where they have protections against potential persecution and torture, that's a process called refoulement, and that is against U.S. law as well as international refugee treaties. And to send these migrants to a third country who then sends them on to their home countries essentially improperly is called chain refoulement. And, we've seen Equatorial Guinea as another example of this situation happening, where migrants have been sent to that country, third country migrants, and then lawyers representing them have said that country has sent them on. And, we reported that there's been a number of stories out of Equatorial Guinea that the migrants who are being sent there by the U.S. have been mistreated. They're held in a hotel that's owned by the vice president's brother, and they're not allowed essentially to leave that unless they are sent back home. Migrants have been reportedly beaten, denied food, and otherwise threatened, according to their own lawyers. I found a memo from the State Department, though, where two State Department officials traveled there in June because of all the negative press that was going on. And then they reported back that, they had sort of an anecdote kind of report back saying that the hotel was comfortable, was three stars in their opinion. And then it, came out months later that there was a video in which armed guards were seen drawing their weapons on migrants in the hotel lobby of that very hotel that the U.S. officials had toured. So you're seeing two very different stories, and there is a lot of pressure. Now, to your second point, how much the Trump administration cares, what our reporting found was that there's very little oversight in these deals. They were designed to, and the contracts were designed to sort of bypass human rights guarantees to get the money out the door faster, because the administration really wanted to scale this up and were worried about bureaucratic delays. And, people who've worked on these things directly have said that the oversight that is included is very minimal and only to sort of satisfy Congress pressing them to say, have you been there? Have you seen anything? And they say yes. But many people say it's very minimal and pro forma kind of oversight.
1: Juan, you came across one story that's particularly emblematic of these deportations. A Cuban baseball coach you found who was deported to Mexico because Cuba would not take him. What happened there?
0: Well, he's still stranded in Villahermosa in Mexico, and that's one of the things that we found that's interesting in the south of Mexico. One of the ways that the U.S. government takes these people from the U.S. is not via plane to Mexico, but on very long bus rides from the border in the U.S. to the south of Mexico, to the place furthest away from the U.S. inside Mexico, close to the border to Guatemala. One thing that happens in Villahermosa is that once they are there, it's very hard to mobilize. It's very hard for you to move around Mexico. You can think of it as a whole country, but if you're an immigrant with no papers, you cannot move around. So they're basically stuck in these areas. They are not given papers. Some of them, their passports are withheld or their driver's license or any documents. They're undocumented, left in these countries.
1: Did you manage to speak with this baseball coach? What was his mood? How was he feeling about all this?
0: Well, he was very sad about being separated with his family. This is a person who, according to him, has trained baseball players who are now in the major leagues, Cuban players. He didn't want to share his name or his face with us for the documentary we're producing for Frontline, because he has the expectation that he might be able to come back. So by showing his face, it might ruin his chances. So he wanted to share his story, but at the same time, he doesn't want it to be known exactly who he is. So that tells you about his spirits. Like, he still hopes he can go back to the U.S. and meet with his family and make a living here.
1: David Nakamura, this third country removal program is run out of an office known as the Office of Remigration, and I gather the very name itself is controversial within the State Department, isn't it?
2: It is. I mean, the Trump administration will have you believe that they picked that name because remigration, in its simpler terms, mean people just returning home. And, there is a program at the Department of Homeland Security called Project Homecoming, where they're offering migrants, money and plane tickets if they voluntarily agree to return home. But that's very different from what this remigration office is doing with the third country removals, which is forcibly sending these migrants.

0: it's onto third countries. And the idea behind the word remigration is that there it's been taken by white supremacists and far-right nationalist movements and leaders in Europe and as well as North America to mean the forcible expulsion of not just immigrants, but all racial minorities from those continents. And, you know, it has these very specific meanings. There's remigration conferences among white nationalists and white supremacists, and some even former Trump administration officials, most prominently Greg Bovino, who was the head of the Border Patrol and ICE efforts in Minneapolis and other cities, people remember, has attended some of these conferences and sort of convened with the guys who are using this term remigration. So, you know, what our reporting found was it wasn't just a public outcry when that name of that office was you know, leaked last year through some reporting, but also within the office. There was objections from the staff, from career officials who'd been there for many, you know, many years and were shocked that they would use this terminology. People printed out the definitions of remigration from Wikipedia and brought it to the attention of the Trump leaders who had brought in to run these offices. And what I was told from people who with direct knowledge was that no, they were their complaints were minimized, rejected, and they said this is the very terminology we want.
1: Mm. Juan, finally, did the migrants you spoke with, did they want to return to the U.S.?
2: Most of them wanted to return to the U.S. Some of the Cuban men we spoke to were okay with returning to Cuba, or at least preferred returning to Cuba than being stranded in Mexico. But I would say the vast majority wanted to return. And one thing that we have to now look into is, are these deportations going to continue? Because recently on Friday, an appeals court ruled that these deportations are unlawful. So it seems for now that the flights have halted, but they might continue.
1: David, are things on pause?
0: Yes, there's been an interesting court ruling. The First Circuit Appeals Court in Boston ruled just days ago that the way the administration is conducting the third country removals is illegal. They agreed with a lower court's ruling from February saying that the migrants were not given sufficient notice or a chance to legally contest their removals to third countries on the grounds that they could be dangerous. And so what that means, according to the plaintiff's lawyer that sued the government over this, is that the flights should be grounded. The Department of Homeland Security has challenged that and indicated that, in their view, the First Circuit's ruling is not in effect right now. Both sides expect this to go to the Supreme Court. The question is, will the flights of third country nationals continue? In the meantime, as of now, over the last few days since the First Circuit ruled, those groups that do track such flights have not reported any new third country removal flights, but there continue to be rumors that there might be. So people are watching very closely.
1: Documentary filmmaker Juan Ravel with our partners at Frontline and Washington Post reporter David Nakamura are contributors to the Deportation Project, a collaboration that brings together 72 journalists from 26 media organizations. Frontline's documentary on third country removals will air later this autumn. Juan, David, thank you very much for this discussion.
2: Thank you.
0: Great. Thanks for having me.

0: Still ahead, how drones have changed both the nature of warfare and the injuries seen on the battlefield.
1: You're listening to The World.
2: A Christian commune on Cape Cod says it's a place of faith and devotion, but former residents are coming forward with allegations of abuse, control, and exploitation, spanning decades.
3: I was kept in a basement, denied food, forced to work without pay, denied sleep, moved multiple times.
2: I spoke with former members who say people need to know what's happening behind the walls of this religious community. I'm Gilda Geist. You can find the rest of that story online at gbhnews.org.
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0: This is The World. I'm Carolyn Beeler. Drones have transformed modern warfare. They can fly low, hover over a target, strike with remarkable precision. All of that controlled remotely. But there's another way drones are changing war. Inside the emergency rooms and operating rooms where doctors treat the wounded. The injuries caused by drones can be different than those inflicted by more traditional weapons. And in some places, the biggest challenge is getting to the wounded in the first place. The World's Shirin Jafari reports.
6: A promotional video online shows Mira playing with her toys inside a hospital in Mexico City. From one side, the five-year-old from Gaza looks healthy. Curly hair, bright brown eyes. Her other side, though, tells a different story. Her head is shaved and a bandage covers a part of her skull.
7: So Mira was, she had a shot in her head by a drone.
6: Soheila Osman is her caseworker in Mexico City. She works with the NGO Heal Palestine.
7: She was injured 2 years ago. It was August 2024. It was one of her sister's birthday when this happened, actually. She was playing with her sisters when this happened.
6: Osman tells me Mira was shot by a type of drone known as a quadcopter. They're unmanned drones that carry munitions. She also has injuries in her hand, she says, but the head injury was the critical one. Mira was among the many Palestinians in Gaza displaced by war and living in a tent. The doctors were able to stabilize her, but she needed more surgeries. With the help of the NGO Heal Palestine, she was evacuated to Egypt and then to Mexico City, where she has been getting treatment. Osman says Mira has improved a lot, but she still has a long way to go.
7: Unfortunately, she had a severe traumatic brain injury, but that does not limit her in any case. She likes to be very independent. We are not sure if she's going to improve on 100%.
6: These types of injuries caused by drones in war zones have become routine, doctors say. As drones become ubiquitous on the battlefield, they also cause different types of injuries from what medical professionals are used to seeing. Dr. Syed Said has treated injuries like Mira's in Gaza. He's a plastic and reconstructive surgeon from New York and has traveled to Gaza 3 times to treat people wounded in the war.
8: Many of the doctors who are there and myself have seen children with single gunshot wounds, either to the head or the torso, as kind of kill shots.
6: Quadcopters can cause such injuries, he says, because they're able to descend into populated areas and take individual shots. Many of the patients Saeed treated were civilians, he says, people who were with their families when they were wounded.
8: We're taking care now of women and children with these blast injuries, where in the past it would have been more men and adults who were in combat.
6: But treating injuries like these isn't just about the complexity of the wounds. It's also about when doctors can reach patients. For decades, battlefield medicine relied on what's known as the golden hour, the idea that a wounded person should get to an operating table as quickly as possible. But drones can make evacuation much more dangerous, says Dr. Zahir Sahloul. He's a critical care specialist and heads the medical aid organization MedGlobal.
9: The golden hour is gone because you have drones hovering in the skies waiting for the frontline responders to come so they can hit them again.
6: He says that means doctors may have to treat people where they are rather than quickly moving them to a hospital.
9: So that will change the way that you respond in the battlefield from looking at what's happening and then run to stay and play, responding to the injuries in the field itself.
6: Makeshift facilities may now need to do things that once happened in fully equipped hospitals, he says. And then there's another problem, time. Dr. Michael Samatoka is a trauma surgeon who has treated patients in Ukraine. He tells me sometimes wounded soldiers can remain on the battlefield for days or even weeks.
10: That's one of the biggest changes in drone warfare compared to what we had before. In Ukraine, and what you'll see in the world as drone warfare extends, is that you're going to see patients presenting to their hospital in septic shock and complex wounds.
6: Septic shock can happen if wounds are not treated quickly and become infected. Samatoka says he and others are now training surgeons in Ukraine to deal with the kinds of complex wounds drones can produce.
10: The training of trauma surgeons has tremendously evolved over the last 4 or 5 years.
6: Zahir Sahloul with the NGO MedGlobal says that in Ukraine, 70% of the deaths and injuries are caused by drones. He says the technology keeps changing, and so do the wounds.
9: It's not futuristic warfare, it's current warfare, and health systems and physicians need to adapt to that.
6: Doctors are having to learn as they go, he says, figuring out how to treat injuries that until recently many had rarely seen. For The World, I'm Shirin Jafari.

0: If all you know about lemurs from Madagascar comes from that movie.
1: I like to move it, move it. I like to move it, move it. Yeah, I like to move it. I like to move it.
0: You may be surprised to learn that lemurs in Madagascar actually do sing, but only one type, known as Indri lemurs.
2: In a new study, researchers write that Indri lemurs use a technique similar to opera singers when projecting high notes. Take a listen to this lemur.
0: Filippo Carugatti is a researcher at the University of Turin and the lead author of the study. He told the New York Times that the lemurs form an O with their mouths.
3: They open their mouth wider while they're emitting higher frequencies notes.
2: That, Carugatti says, is exactly what opera singers do.
3: The similarity is about this mechanical ability to modify the vocal tract in correspondence of certain frequencies through mouth movements, exactly like the soprano singers are doing.
0: When a soprano wants to hit a high note, they adjust the shape of their mouth and throat to boost certain frequencies. It's a technique called formant tuning.
2: For opera singers, it's all about hitting the right note. For lemurs, Carugatti says it is about making their voices carry in a thick forest.
3: The main reason is territorial spacing. Through singing, they say, oh, we are here, we are occupying this territory. So start like a battle, like a rap battle.
0: The researchers note that 74 million years ago, humans and Indri lemurs shared a common ancestor, one that needed to get its message across loudly.
2: But only one of us evolved enough to play Carnegie Hall. Take that, lemurs.

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1: That story is just ahead. Stay with us. 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
1: This is The World. I'm Carolyn Beeler.
0: And I'm Marco Werman.
1: It is that time of year again when world leaders gather in New York for the United Nations Keystone event. On the agenda at this year's General Assembly are climate change and artificial intelligence, and also who will lead the UN moving forward. Antonio Guterres has been Secretary General for the past decade, but is set to step down at the end of the year.
0: To break down the race for the next UN chief, I spoke with Stephanie Filion. She's the editor-in-chief of Envoy magazine and joined us from UN headquarters in New York. Who are the leading candidates in the race for Secretary General of the UN right now?
5: So right now, there are two, maybe three leading candidates. So we're talking about Rafael Grossi, who's the head of an international energy agency. He launched his campaign about a year ago, and very quickly, people crowned him as the next Secretary General. That being said, Russia recently has openly said that it would not support Rafael Grossi. So it does look like his candidacy is a little bit shaky. We've had a third round of straw poll in the UN Security Council, and the candidate who came out first was Rebecca Greenspan, who is from Costa Rica, and she currently leads the UN Trade and Development Agency. Now, there is another candidate who's doing well, who is Carolyn Rodriguez-Burkett. She was recently a UN ambassador to Guyana. There was an op-ed in the Wall Street Journal that strongly criticized her positions on the Middle East. So I do feel like should people in Washington read this op-ed, her chances chances will go down significantly.
0: So my understanding is that the process to find the next Secretary General doesn't work like most other job openings. Can you explain it to us? Is it election or selection?
5: A lot of people call it an election, but really when you talk to people who've run before or experts, they will all tell you that it's more of a selection because of that veto power that the members of the Security Council have on the process. Initially, it's the Security Council that recommends the candidate, and it does have to be voted on by the UN General Assembly, but there is that question, you know, is it just kind of a stamp of approval or is it the real process from the General Assembly? When you talk to diplomats who are not on the Security Council, they will tell you that they do want to have an important, you know, role to play in this, and they do not want to have just this rubber stamp role. But the reality is that the world is so divided that the Security Council is extremely polarized right now. And basically, we're seeing just the potential of China, Russia, and the United States agreeing on a single candidate. That will be so difficult that once it makes it to the General Assembly, you know, are they just going to go with the candidates that is kind of the lowest common denominator for the Security Council, or are they going to push for somebody that will really restore this key mission at the United Nations? And what we're also hearing around the UN headquarters right now is the possibility that no one gets selected in December, and then there is some type of caretaker of the organization, which obviously would not be the best position for the UN to be in.
0: So if things get fraught over the choice of the next Secretary General at the Security Council, does horse trading happen? Like China, for example, will yield to a U.S.-supported candidate if the U.S. softens its position on AI?
5: Yeah, I mean, that is really what this whole process is about. It's really about negotiating. And recently, I interviewed Pakistan's ambassador to the U.N., and they're sitting on the Security Council. And his answer was, the only thing that the permanent five members of the Security Council, which also includes France and the U.K., they can still agree on is on protecting those power and privileges that they have over some process, including the choice of the next Secretary General. So I think it is all about those negotiations and those trade-offs that happen behind closed doors. It's all about politicking. It's all about negotiating. And it's all about favor giving, which really for members of the General Assembly and the wider membership, basically, you know, is very disappointing because ultimately what they would like, they want just a good Secretary General, somebody who's going to be there to restore the image of the organization, not just to be, you know, at the service of the five permanent members.
0: So Guterres led the UN through a turbulent time, a lot of it overshadowed by Donald Trump. How would you evaluate his tenure, though?
5: He faced challenges that I think few other Secretary Generals face. When we look at the COVID-19 pandemic, we look at Ukraine, we look at the Middle East, and we looked at also Donald Trump with the defunding of the UN. He's been a very strategic Secretary General. Of course, there is this moral voice for the world that other Secretary Generals have also used. But when we see, for example, at what he did on Ukraine, when the war started, he never really tried to solve the war. He instead focused on the Black Sea Grain Initiative, which for him was something that was much more achievable. So his legacy will be mixed. I think he would be seen as a Secretary General who really had good intentions, but really fell short in what is perceived as the core mission of the UN. And now he is leaving behind an institution that is seen as being very ineffective. Some people are even questioning the very existence of the organization. So he still has failed on some of his missions.
0: So, Stephanie, as long as you mentioned it, these days, what would you say is the core mission of the UN?
5: Well, that's a tough one, because when we look at the United Nations, the biggest challenge of the organization has been, since its creation, to go around the veto of the permanent five members of the Security Council. And the challenge that came with war in Ukraine is that you had a permanent member that had a veto in a war that it was involved in. So really, it brought back a fundamental flaw in how the UN was built. But now, when you look at other really important issues that the UN is able to tackle, like coordinating on space affairs, like coordinating on artificial intelligence, on climate, the UN is able to really get good results on this. And of course, the UN is also feeding millions of people around the world. So it does still have this very strong humanitarian mission. But that is what doesn't really make the headline.
0: So there have been 9 UN Secretaries General so far, all of the men. You mentioned several on the so-called shortlist who are women. What is the likelihood you think we'll have the first female Secretary General?
5: I think if the UN ends up selecting a woman for the first time, I believe that it's going to be because these countries thought that this specific woman will best serve the interest of the organization. And I do not believe that they will do it just for the sake of selecting a woman, especially in the US when we're seeing them, you know, fighting DEI. But obviously, considering the UN is an organization that's supposed to represent the whole world and that women count for probably about 50% of the world's population, several people feel like it is time to really select a woman.
0: Yeah, I wonder if you have any thoughts about that. Like in the halls of the UN where you are, is the vibe right now, well, the organization faces this wall of uncertainty. It feels broken. Hand it over to a woman.
5: Exactly, yes. And there is this question of, you know, women always stepping in when an organization is at its worst. And in this case, it's probably fair to say that it would be the case that whoever inherits the United Nations next is going to inherit an institution with an image that's not great, with a huge funding deficit. So it will for sure not be an easy task. And for sure, this woman will likely be set up for failure. But at the same time, it's never easy. It's the toughest job in the world. So I think, you know, the women are here, they're running. And I think it's a challenge that they're ready to take on.
0: That was Stephanie Fillion, editor-in-chief of Envoy magazine. She joined us from UN headquarters in New York.
1: There were some notable no-shows for today's opening of the General Assembly. Russian President Vladimir Putin and Chinese leader Xi Jinping weren't there. Neither was Germany's Chancellor Friedrich Merz. He had planned to go, but after disastrous results for his Christian Democratic Party in state elections this weekend, the Chancellor canceled his UN trip. The World's Europe correspondent Orla Berry has that story.
6: Friedrich Merz didn't gloss over his party's election defeat on Sunday night.
7: Das Ergebnis in Mecklenburg-Vorpommern.
6: We can't sugarcoat the result in Mecklenburg-Western Pomerania, he said. It's a disaster. Merz's Christian Democratic Party scored its worst state election result in the northeastern state since 1949. And for the second time, in just a matter of weeks, the far-right AfD party topped the poll. To further rub salt in the wound, Merz's party fell to second place in elections in Berlin, edged out by a far-left party. But any notion that the Chancellor might take the hit for his party's poor performance was quickly shot down.
7: Was jetzt zu tun ist, erfordert Rückgrat, Standhaftigkeit und Geduld.
6: What's needed now, Merz said, requires backbone and patience. I will demonstrate these qualities as chairman of the CDU and, above all, as chancellor of our country. On Sunday night, leading figures from his party met secretly without him. But on Monday, he dismissed rumours that a chancellor tausch, a chancellor swap, was on the cards. Some in his party, though, are not happy.
8: Und ihm fehlt einfach die entscheidende Empathie.
6: He simply lacks crucial empathy, Tino Schaumann told German television earlier this month. Schaumann is deputy chair of the CDU party in that state of Mecklenburg-Western Pomerania. Merz needs to go, he said. Yesterday, Alice Weidel, co-leader of the far-right AfD party, told the BBC she thought Merz was headed for the door.
9: How long do you think Friedrich Merz has left?
10: Pretty soon he's going to leave.
9: Yeah, you think so?
6: But some German political analysts don't see Merz leaving pretty soon.
11: Things don't necessarily get all that much better if you keep replacing your leader, as the Conservative Party in Britain knows very well.
6: Thomas Biebrücher is a politics professor at Goethe University in Frankfurt. Changing party leader is also a far more complicated procedure in Germany than in the UK. And right now, Biebrücher says, senior CDU figures don't appear to have the stomach for it. The election results were also a reflection of just how frustrated German voters are with the state of the economy, he says. Although Merz's personality probably didn't help matters.
11: He was a, you know, rhetorically brilliant leader of the opposition, but as somebody who's a leader of the nation and has to be able to show some of that empathy, you know, along the lines of, you know, Bill Clinton, I feel your pain, and so on and so forth, he doesn't have that.
6: The Chancellor's popularity ratings are just 13%, the lowest rating for any German Chancellor since polling began. Still this week, Merz pledged to push forward with economic reforms, including changes to state pensions, a move which is unpopular with many voters. Suther David Wilt with the German Marshall Fund says there may be a reason he appears so bullish right now.
12: There is no replacement necessarily waiting in the wings.
6: And disastrous and all, as the weekend's election results may have been, she says, they're not necessarily indicative of what would happen in a national election.
12: You know, relatively small populations in Berlin is definitely an outlier when it comes to the other federal states. But what they do reflect are the strength of disruptors on the fringes. The reality is that Germany is entering a new period of instability.
6: And the rise of the far right shows no sign of abating, she says. Yesterday, Hendrik Wüst, the premier of the state of North Rhine-Westphalia, who's been touted as a possible future chancellor, said now is not the time to be talking about leadership changes. Political scientist Thomas Biebrücher says regional elections in Western Germany, scheduled for next year, might change all of that.
11: If the trend, the downward trend, keeps going on like this, I think it'll be very, very difficult for Merz to keep his job.
6: The wolves will almost certainly be back at the door, he says. For The World, I'm Orla Barry.

0: Perched beneath one of Central Europe's most imposing medieval castles is the Slovak city of Trenčín. For centuries, it's been at the crossroads of European history. It's also one of two European cities named Capitals of Culture this year. Trenčín is pulling out all the stops, as DW's Rob Cameron reports.
1: The rhythmic sound of pickaxe against rock, rising up from a well in the courtyard of Trenčín's medieval castle. It's not restoration work, though there is plenty of that. The sound comes from a loudspeaker, a contemporary art installation created for the European Capital of Culture project. It brings to life the legend of Omar, a captured Ottoman nobleman who, according to local folklore, dug through solid rock to win his freedom and return to his beloved Fatima. The legend may not be true, but for many Slovaks, it's the story most closely associated with Trenčín Castle. To separate fact from folklore, I joined local historian Vladimir Pindiak for a tour. These fortifications, he told me, made the castle impossible to conquer. On three sides, there were steep cliffs, and on one side, there was even a river. Everyone, he said, wanted to control this place. He listed all those who'd passed through Trenčín, the Romans, Germanic tribes, perhaps even the Celts. Then came the Slavs, then the Hungarians, who established the Kingdom of Hungary. And then, of course, after the end of the Habsburg monarchy, Czechoslovakia, and finally Slovakia. We'd climbed the steep stone steps of Matuš's tower, the castle's highest point, named for the local medieval Hungarian ruler Matuš Čák, who appears to have been something of a gangster. He still gets a street named after him, as does the Roman Emperor Marcus Aurelius. It was his troops that reached Trenčín almost 1,850 years ago, leaving behind a Latin inscription in the castle rock, the northernmost known evidence of a Roman army in Central Europe. The inscription is one of Trenčín's oldest claims to fame. Now the city is hoping to create a new one.
2: Old Trenčín's family. Behind this wall was born my father. And
1: history alone isn't enough to secure Trenčín's future. That's where Mayor Richard Rybníček, whose family has been here for over a century, believes the European Capital of Culture title can make a difference.
2: For me, it is not about this year. It is a strategy. It is a story. The story started in 2010 when I was elected. And this is not only culture. This is about architecture, about urbanism, about new life and quality of life for our citizens and for tourists. It's a story about the future, and we plan this city for next 50 years.
1: Whether the European Capital of Culture leaves a lasting legacy will take years to judge, but the signs are already there. Historic buildings are being restored, public spaces renewed, and plans are taking shape to reconnect the city with the nearby River Vach. After 2,000 years at the crossroads of Europe, Trenčín is once again reinventing itself. This is Rob Cameron in Trenčín.
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0: This is The World. I'm Carolyn Beeler.

0: And this is Brazilian musician Lineker, full name Lineker de Barros Ferreira Campos. De olhos abertos eu vi trem que me levou pra sonhar longe. The singer-songwriter blends soul, samba, rock, Brazilian funk, and more into her music. Lineker was the first trans woman to win a Latin Grammy in 2022 and went on to win three more for her sophomore album, Caju. I spoke to her just after she released that album, which she said was groundbreaking for her both professionally and personally.
1: The whole album, it's a very dance and soul album that I tried to guide the people who listen to a place when it's possible to be yourself, to a place when it's possible to get your things and put yourself in perspective and go on.
0: The track we just listened to has this driving beat, but your vocals are so smooth. They kind of flow around the beat in this very soothing way. It is both kind of dancey and chill at the same time. How do you think of the mood of the music?
1: The mood is something like, could it be a dance song? Could it be a pop song? Could it be just a song to listen and to pay attention? And it's been very interesting the way that I've been received the POV from everybody saying, oh my gosh, in your album, in Caju, I can dream, I can dance, I can fall in love. I think as an artist, listen to something like this is so special.

0: You have said that with this new album, Kaju, you're moving into new personal territory and kind of stepping into a greater sense of security in yourself, in your narrative, in your music. Kaju is a sort of alter ego that you created for this album. Can you talk about that alter ego and why you thought that was a useful technique for creating this album?
1: I think that see Kaju as a character helped me to say things that I don't have too much courage to say. I'm not just a person living this, but I think that sometimes we have to build some realities to going on and to help understand things. It's interesting as a process. I'm not living myself as an alter ego, but I think that in this process with Kaju, I needed to do.
0: What are the kinds of things you could write about or say in this album as Kaju and not as Lineker?
1: So I want to live a love. I want to be cared. I want to be the person who received a call saying, so the day was special and I was feeling your fault. And I think that sometimes as a person, as a Lineker, I don't have time to wonder in these things. And as a character, maybe I could create this imaginary to myself.
0: Specifically about finding love?
1: I think, because I don't know if you know, but I'm a trans person and a black person, and it's very difficult for us sometimes to find love like this. So if in person is difficult, maybe a character could help me to find this.
0: Interesting. I want to go back a little bit and talk about your early days as a musician. You started writing music when you were a teenager, and you became relatively famous pretty quickly after your first single got a lot of attention. You were what, about 19 years old?
1: 19, yes.
0: So how did that very quick rise to fame impact you?
1: Was it stressful? I was very insecure about a lot of things, but I'm happy and I'm feeling blessed, and now this year I'll complete 10 years of career, and I learned a lot. I changed my life. I changed the life of my family, and I'm not doing this for me, but I'm doing this for my community too, and that is important.
0: You recently recorded a song written by another Brazilian legend, Gilberto Gil. I want to listen to a bit of that. This song is When the Wind Blows.

0: So there's an interesting backstory here. Gilberto Gil wrote the song in 1982 and recorded it, but never released it until you got a hold of it. How did you know about the song?
1: So he sent a message to me, and he said that he had this song and was a gift to me as a young artist, being recognized by the great Gilberto Gil, and released this song right now at this moment of my life and my career.

0: that is not the first time that very big names in Brazilian music have kind of reached out to you, brought you under their wing. The samba singer Elza Soares, you have also toured with. You said that she was something of a mentor. What was that like, being kind of brought into the fold of the greatest musicians of your country early on in your career?
1: I feel so blessed because I love those peoples, and I love those peoples before being famous. I love those peoples because they help me and teach me how to listen good song, how to write good music, and I love them. They are amazing. Você já decorou quantas tatuagens tenho? Se eu ligo
0: pra Cartoon ou rabisco os meus desenhos, quantos shows tem na minha agenda? From our music vault, that was Brazilian singer Lineker.
2: One more note before we go. Earlier today, the prime ministers of Denmark and Greenland met with President Trump in New York to formally sign a new security agreement.
0: The agreement says the U.S. can set up defense areas in two parts of Greenland, one in the south and one in the east, and modernize and expand its existing base there. It also stipulates that no non-NATO country will be allowed to set up military installations in Greenland. The leaders of both Denmark and Greenland praised the agreement in New York today.
2: Trump had spent months, as you'll recall, saying he wanted the island to be part of the U.S., threatening to use force if necessary. The U.S. does get, as Carolyn mentioned, somewhat more favorable terms than the previous defense treaty.
0: Independence from Denmark has been an aspiration for some Greenlanders, but recent polls suggest that after the tussle with Trump, most island residents prefer sticking with Denmark for now. And some Danes say Trump's threats will likely haunt U.S. relations for years to come. And that is where we leave things today. The World is produced by GBH and PRX, broadcasting weekdays from the Nan and Bill Harris studio in Boston. I'm Carolyn Beeler.
2: And I'm Marco Werman. We'll see you right back here tomorrow.
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5: After banning a trio of media outlets, the White House has launched Trump TV, an official YouTube channel streaming 24/7. This is GBH's All Things Considered. With Scott Detrow and Juana Summers, I'm Arun Roth. It's Tuesday, September 22nd. Coming up, slowing the advance of AI will require global cooperation, especially between China and the U.S., but experts say that will not be easy.
6: It's very difficult to see a situation where China sees its geopolitical ambitions being subordinated to AI risk concerns.
5: And the state's 2026 MCAS results are out. Some of the trends are not good. That story and all the day's news coming up right after these headlines.
7: Live from NPR News, I'm Lakshmi Singh. President Trump says he has a big decision to make on Iran. Does he make a deal with them or, quote, annihilate the Islamic Republic? NPR's Michelle Kellerman reports on Trump's address to the UN General Assembly today.
8: President Trump says he has some options on Iran. He says he thinks they'll make a deal after the U.S. midterm elections. But he's also warning Iran that the U.S. could, quote, drive them into hell with no chance of survival and no hope for future greatness for generations. The U.S. launched the war without international backing, and many countries are looking to the U.S. and Iran to de-escalate and reopen the Strait of Hormuz. But the Iranian-backed Houthis in Yemen are threatening another key trade route in the Red Sea, and the UN Secretary General Antonio Guterres says it's time to resolve this. Michelle Kellerman, NPR News, the United Nations.
7: After the speech, Trump said officials from the U.S. and Iran met today for 3 hours. Trump also praised the U.S.'s military operation in Venezuela earlier this year and its control of oil. To the victor belong the spoils, Trump told the international body, contradicting decades of U.S. rhetoric and U.N. principles not to explicitly connect foreign intervention with the acquisition of resources. The top Democrat on the House Judiciary Committee spoke out today on prospects for gun violence prevention after the midterms. NPR's Eric McDaniel reports Congressman Jamie Raskin is calling for a universal criminal background check for gun purchases.
9: If Democrats take control of the House in the next Congress, Jamie Raskin would be chairman of the committee with primary jurisdiction over gun violence legislation. In keynote remarks he made at a forum put on by The Trace, a newsroom that covers gun violence, Raskin celebrated the violent crime decline in the United States since the pandemic, but also noted that there was still work to be done to understand what exactly has driven it. If Democrats do take the reins, Raskin says he'll work to advance policies supported by bipartisan majorities of the public, including bump stock regulation and safe gun storage laws. He also says he doesn't know how the Supreme Court will rule on an assault weapons ban case in its coming term, but that he doesn't have high hopes that gun violence prevention advocates will prevail. Eric McDaniel, NPR News, Washington.
7: Nolan Wells' parents say they're not giving up on finding out exactly how he died. At a news conference today, his mother, Christine Wansley, expressed frustration with investigators and the grand jury that determined there was not enough evidence that the 18-year-old Mississippi student's death was likely the result of criminal conduct.
10: Elmore and I do not believe that Nolan simply and accidentally drowned. And nobody saw anything, and no one knows anything.
7: Wells was found dead 2 days after he and his friends went on a boating trip to Horn Island for the July 4th holiday. From Washington, this is NPR News.
5: From the GBH newsroom, I'm Arun Roth. Governor Maura Healey says she wants to suspend the state's gas tax. She made that announcement today, laying the blame for high gas prices at the feet of President Trump and his decision to go to war with Iran. The governor says she will ask Beacon Hill lawmakers to put a pause on the tax for 2 months. She says the move will cut gas prices in Massachusetts by 24 cents a gallon.
0: This will offer some relief to people, for Massachusetts families driving to work and school every day, to our drivers and truckers out on the road, to our Uber Lyft folks.
5: Healey's push to suspend the gas tax comes soon after her November opponent, Republican gubernatorial nominee Mike Minogue, has made a similar call. Massachusetts students continue to lag behind pre-pandemic levels when it comes to their MCAS scores. Results for the 2026 MCAS out today show a decline in English scores for students in grades 3 through 8, as well as 10th graders. Math scores were steady compared to recent years, but lower than they had been before the pandemic. State Education Commissioner Pedro Martinez says they're working on a plan for students to reach higher proficiency levels by 2031.
11: We also want to be on a track to eliminate students being in our lowest level of not meeting standards. In addition to that, we want all of our high school students to not only meet all of our new grad standards, but also we want to keep our record levels of graduation.
5: 2 years ago, residents voted to scrap the requirement that students pass the MCAS to graduate high school. The state is currently in the process of developing new graduation standards. After leading the team to a spectacular turnaround this season, the Red Sox have lifted the interim tag from manager Chad Tracy's title. GBH's Esteban Bustillos has more.
12: Tracy is now officially the 49th manager in Red Sox history. He came on as the team's temporary skipper in April when their record stood at a lowly 10 wins and 17 losses. Now, he's led the Sox to a playoff spot, and he's being rewarded with a 3-year contract that runs through 2029 with an option for a 4th year in 2030. Tracy says he was never bothered when he had to answer questions about his old interim status.
13: I am very happy, though, that it is done. I'm very happy in the course of 3 days we've clinched a playoff spot and we've got this done now, and now all the focus can be on, you know, what we're going to try to do in October.
12: The Sox postseason starts next week in the AL wildcard series. Esteban Bustillos, GBH News.
5: Later in the show, we'll check in with Esteban on the extra point. Partly cloudy overnight with lows in the 50s, cloudy and windy tomorrow with highs in the 60s. Right now, it is 63 degrees in Boston.
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15: This is All Things Considered from NPR News. I'm Juana Summers.
16: And I'm Scott Detrow. What happens when the president of the United States goes to the media capital of the world amid a standoff with the major news outlets that cover him? You get moments like this today at the UN.
17: Well, it's an honor to be here. I'm surprised that CNN is here covering me.
18: The United Nations allowed us in, sir.
17: You should not be here covering me. You said you weren't going to cover me.
16: That was President Trump interacting with CNN's Caitlin Collins just days after he banned the outlet from the White House. Major news outlets have suspended their pool coverage in solidarity, and NPR is not airing audio of the president right now. In response, the White House has created Trump TV, an official YouTube channel streaming 24/7 content of, quote, the latest and greatest from the administration. To discuss, we have Mark McKimmon on the line. He worked as a media consultant for former President George W. Bush and the late Senator John McCain, and is a TV producer himself. Welcome.
19: Hi, glad to be with you.
16: Mark, you know TV, you know politics. I figured you're a good person to talk to about this. And let's start with this. Just politically speaking, in this moment of so many different amateur media outlets, how much does this standoff affect how Trump's message is getting out?
19: Well, first of all, I think you saw from the coverage at the UN that people are going to find lots of different ways to cover him, but it's not going to be the coverage that he wants, and that's what he's trying to do. He's trying to control this. Back up just a little bit. I mean, all that Trump really cares about, people say he ran for the power, he ran for the money. No, no, no. At the end of the day, Donald Trump ran for president because that's the best way to get attention. He thrives on attention. That's the oxygen to his soul, is just being the center of attention. And he knew running for president would be the hottest spotlight in the world. He didn't even think he was going to win. He thought he was going to run for a while and endorse Chris Christie. So now he's got the spotlight, but he doesn't like the nature of it at times, and he thinks that he can control it. So he started this thing called Trump TV, which is just a YouTube channel, which I think is currently getting fewer views than the Muppets go to Disneyland.
16: Let's not insult the Muppets here. Have you watched Trump TV at all? I mean, what do you make of this?
19: Yeah, I just tuned in to check it out. I mean, all it is first of all, it's just a rebranding of what was already there. They've just been posting clips to the site. But the reality is the voters on either side of the aisle, they don't go to television or go to TV, any TV, to get propaganda. They want it filtered by somebody. Mm-hmm. They don't just want raw propaganda from anybody on either side of the aisle. So it's going to be a failed experiment. And I think that ultimately it's just going to drive Donald Trump crazy, because you're going to have these situations like we saw yesterday, where there's going to be a situation that Trump wants out there and the audience is getting no audio, and therefore they're not going to carry it. And that is death for Donald Trump.
16: I'm thinking about a counterpoint here, though. Truth Social emerged after Trump is banned from Twitter and Facebook, a ban that was, of course, reversed when he won in 2024. But he creates this alternative landscape. A lot of people criticize it, say it looks junky, say it looks amateurish. And here we are all checking Truth Social day and night for the latest news from the president of the United States. Hasn't he had success creating his own lanes in the past?
19: Well, he has in the past, and I think that's because people had a fascination, but I think that fascination is worn out, and they're looking for something new and different, because what they were promised hasn't been delivered. So the last place they're going to go to find that is, I think, on Trump TV. I only give it a week or so before it runs out of oxygen.
16: What do you think happens next, though, with this broader standoff between Trump and the outlets covering the White House?
19: Well, I'm glad to see that the press is unified in their support for the outlets that have been barred from the White House. So the press is showing great solidarity. At the end of the day, I think that Trump needs the press more than the press needs him right now, or at least he thinks he does. So I think at the end of the day, he's going to pull it down and realize that he's not getting what he wants, which is ultimate wall-to-wall coverage from everybody worldwide.
16: Do you think the balance of that relationship has changed in the past year in terms of who needs what more?
19: Yeah, I do. I mean, I think there's an exhaustion with Trump. I mean, I think that's true with voters. I think it's true with the media. I mean, that would go for anybody who's been a two-term president. I worked for one, and I saw it as his media guy. People just,

0: AI companies themselves, but in order to slow things down, there needs to be global cooperation, starting with the countries with the most advanced AI companies. Those are, of course, China and the United States. The leaders of those countries will try and find a way forward this week when Chinese leader Xi Jinping meets with President Trump here in Washington, D.C., but the last time this subject came up, we didn't get very far. Seth Center led the U.S. State Department delegation in AI talks with China in 2024. Welcome to the program.
1: Thanks for having me.
0: Thanks for being here. Okay, you recently wrote a New York Times op-ed, and in part of it, you say, if the past is prologue, China will have little interest in anything beyond gaining a competitive advantage. So just walk us back a bit. What happened last time?
1: The two presidents agreed in a summit that the United States and China should have a dialogue about AI safety and the possibility of cooperation to manage some of the risks. And we subsequently met in Geneva several months later to try and frame an agenda. And fundamentally, what happened is the United States side took the mandate seriously, and the Chinese side decided to play for geopolitical advantage. I think they were professional and courteous in their interactions with us, but they chose not to take the AI risk seriously and preferred to, I think, play what would be called their standard diplomatic playbook.
0: I wonder if since those 2024 talks, have you seen anything that's changed to make you think that China might have a different posture this go around?
1: First and foremost, there's a body of researchers within China who take these risks now, I think, more seriously. I think the dynamic has changed politically because China now has multiple capable models, which give them a sense of confidence. And I think we have evidence that publicly, China's leadership is speaking about safety and risk in a little more openly than they did previously.
0: As we mentioned, U.S. AI leaders have been just really vocal recently about the mounting risks. Do you think that makes a difference here?
1: I think that China sees this situation a little bit differently. Imagine you're in their shoes. They know that there's growing skepticism in the United States of an AI build-out at the infrastructure level. And they see the leading proponents of the very best U.S. companies saying that our systems may be unsafe, so let's slow down. Now, if they take AI safety seriously, they will see this as a blinking warning for their own companies as well, which are only a few months behind ours. But from a strategic competition perspective, from Beijing's perspective, they may see this as a window of an opportunity to let the United States wrestle with the dilemmas of AI while they keep pushing their commercial models all around the world without talking directly about the safety of those systems. Hmm.
0: From my vantage point, there seems to be a bit of mixed messaging here. We've heard growing calls from U.S. lawmakers, industry leaders, asking for some sort of guardrails on AI. And yet, President Trump has rejected calls for constraints. He said that AI is the next industrial revolution, but larger and more impactful. What kind of impact could that sort of disconnect have?
1: Well, I think both governments are struggling right now to find the right balance between strategic competition, technological competition, commercial competition, and acknowledging that there may be some risks that have to be confronted by governments. And the question in the U.S.-China relationship and many of these debates about the role of government are playing out against the backdrop of a larger China competition is, if there's not going to be a mega treaty between the United States and China to slow down AI, and I don't think that's likely, and certainly nothing in the last couple of days makes it seem like this is likely to occur, could a small section of the AI conversation be carved out in which mutual interests between the U.S. and China could get them to cooperate in small areas to reduce risk, very specifically where narrow national security risks are at stake?
0: As we mentioned, you led the U.S. State Department delegation in AI talks with China 2 years ago. What advice would you give people who are in these conversations right now?
1: One, manage expectations. I think it's very difficult to see a situation where China sees the overriding logic of its geopolitical ambitions being subordinated to AI risk concerns. Second, make sure there's a formula in place to test, press, and verify China on any agreements that are made. And third, to not to lose sight of the ball.

0: all game, which is that the United States must lead in all facets of AI.
1: Seth Senner, former acting special envoy for critical and emerging technologies at the U.S. Department of State. He's now at Johns Hopkins University. Seth, thank you.
0: My pleasure.

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3: 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I'm Arun Roth. Coming up, Health Secretary Robert Kennedy's latest financial disclosure reveals he accepted pricey flights to Fiji and Greece and received lucrative book advances. And GBH's Esteban Bustillos joins us for the Extra Point. We'll hear about the soaring price to play kids' sports just ahead. In local sports, the Red Sox are back at Fenway to kick off a three-game series against the Cleveland Guardians. Game starts at 6:45. Now here's GBH's Dave Epstein with the weather.
4: Mostly to partly cloudy skies overnight tonight. Temperatures falling back down to the upper 40s to low 50s, mildest in Boston during the day tomorrow. I am expecting partly to mostly sunny skies, a fairly nice day across the area. Temperatures tomorrow between 60 and 65. Tomorrow night, mostly clear. Temperatures down into the upper 40s to mid 50s once again. And a carbon copy for Thursday, mostly sunny, 60 to 65. We do turn stormy this weekend. For GBH News, I'm Dave Epstein.
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8: This is All Things Considered from NPR News. I'm Juana Summers.
9: And I'm Scott Detrow. NPR has gotten a look at Health and Human Services Secretary Robert F. Kennedy Jr.'s latest annual financial disclosure. Disclosures are required of high-ranking federal officials to guard against conflicts of interest. NPR Pharmaceuticals correspondent Sydney Lupkin is here to tell us what she's learned. Hey, Sydney.
10: Hey.
9: What caught your eye in these filings?
10: Yeah, the biggest items were two book advances Kennedy received in the last year, $2 million apiece from Skyhorse Publishing. One of the books will be called Unsettled Science. The title is a twist on the term settled science, often used to describe the evidence for vaccine safety. And that's interesting given Kennedy's current job as head of the agency charged with regulating vaccines.
9: Right, and of course, we have seen some efforts to change vaccine policies. Is there anything else in the filings that you think is worth reporting?
10: Yeah, Kennedy also received free flights to and from Fiji and Greece and the use of a vacation home. Their value totaled more than $250,000. Those were from Gavin De Becker, a celebrity security advisor. De Becker also wrote a book published by Skyhorse Publishing called Forbidden Facts. It alleges government suppression of information about brain damage from childhood vaccines. De Becker says they've been friends for a long time and he has nothing to do with HHS.
9: Help me understand how much of this is unusual. I mean, a lot of politicians get book deals, right? Have outside income or one way or another. There's a lot of wealthy people in the administration. What do you make of this?
10: Yeah, so they're not typical, according to Virginia Cantor at Democracy Defenders Fund, which is a nonprofit that's focused on fighting corruption and protecting elections.
11: Those are large amounts of money for a government's public servant to receive while he is, you know, in office.
10: In fact, the gifts are so large that she has questions about whether, you know, this is a supplementation of salary, something that's prohibited. She said Kennedy may have wealthy friends who treat him, but what's okay when you're in the private sector is different when you become a public servant. The Department of Health and Human Services did not respond to NPR's detailed list of questions about the disclosures, but says Kennedy complies with all laws, regulations, and requirements.
9: Those book advance numbers are pretty large, aren't they?
10: Yeah, $2 million per book is a lot when you consider that the salary for being health secretary is around $250,000. And Cantor tells me the timing of the book advances is noteworthy considering rules against outside income. If you're a public servant of Kennedy's rank, you aren't allowed to do any book writing, including taking notes and getting paid for it, during your time in office. Enforcing that is tricky, though. Kennedy's also isn't supposed to promote his previous Skyhorse publishing work, according to his ethics agreement, but he posted on X about his 2021 book, The Real Anthony Fauci, over the summer during the Fauci hearings in Congress.
9: A few weeks ago, you were on the show and you talked about Kennedy's role in a possible payout in a lawsuit against a vaccine maker. Did this disclosure clear that up at all?
10: It did not. There was a small payment, $7,000, from the law firm Weisner Baum. It was listed by Kennedy as compensation for terminating an agreement about contingency fees. Before he was nominated, Kennedy consulted for the law firm, which sued Merck over its Gardasil vaccine. The litigation was settled over the summer. But Weisner Baum tells me the payment wasn't related to the Gardasil case. For context, Kennedy was initially going to take his 10% cut of the contingency fees from cases he referred to the firm, according to his original ethics agreement. But after senators balked at that during the confirmation process, an updated agreement said he would give his cut to a family member. Weisner Baum says neither Kennedy nor his family got any of the Gardasil settlement money.
9: That was NPR Pharmaceuticals correspondent Sydney Lupkin. Thank you so much.
10: You bet.
3: 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I'm Arun Roth. Time now for The Extra Point, our weekly check-in on all the latest in New England sports. The cost of youth sports is rising, and parents and families are feeling the strain, with over half of parents worried they won't be able to put their children in a sport next year due to the growing price tag. That's the big takeaway from the 2026 Good Sports Cost of Play Index conducted by the Harris Poll. Here to talk more about this report and what it means is GBH's Esteban Bustillos. Esteban, welcome back.
12: Hey, Arun.
3: Hey. So let's jump right into this survey. This is so interesting. What was its reach and what did they find?
12: Yeah, so Good Sports, which is a Braintree-based nonprofit, commissioned the Harris Poll to survey over 500 parents with children under 18 to get a sense of where people's heads are at with youth sports. And as you might imagine, the results, unfortunately, pretty sobering. 68% of parents of kids who've played sports have strongly considered pulling their child from sports. And the biggest reason for that is unsustainable costs. Now, just to dig into that, the Aspen Institute's Project Play found the average family in the U.S. spent over $1,000 for one child's sports experience in 2024, probably even more expensive now. And with costs only continuing to increase, there's growing concerns about affordability and the future of youth sports. Here's Good Sports President Christy Keswick.
13: It's not that just youth sports is expensive, but it's actually becoming a reason that parents and families are thinking about pulling out their kids from playing. Fundamentally, that is concerning because we know there's such great benefits, long-term benefits of kids being active in youth sports and the lifelong benefits that are associated with it. So when we hear things like that, it definitely gets us concerned.
12: Now to drive that point home even further, 51% of parents surveyed who have a kid who plays sports believes that the current youth sports system prioritizes profit over fairness.
3: Wow. I mean, we know this has been a problem, but this is really bad. How did it get to this point?
12: Yeah, probably one of the biggest culprits in all of this is the rise of private clubs and travel teams, you know, the whole pay-to-play model, which often have a pretty hefty price tag associated with them. According to the survey, 77% of parents said the rise of private and travel youth sports risks pricing kids out of participating. Steph Lewis is president of Roxbury-based sports nonprofit The Base. The report and its data tracks with what he's seen on the ground over the past decade or so.
14: Youth sports as a whole has just become such a private money builder, and it's just something that has been, you know, a bit unfortunate. It almost feels as if youth sports is intellectual property in a sense, right? Like you have to buy in order for your child to learn this particular sport.
12: And as Keswick points out, as there's more and more of a pull to send kids to big fancy private clubs, they end up taking kids away from community programs.
3: So where do we go from here?
12: Yeah, so Keswick says people are sending their kids to these bigger for-profit programs for good reasons, right? They want to do what's best for them. But she says the reality is that most kids don't need that high level of competition or intensity. She hopes to see an increase in investment in more community-focused options, similar to what's happened on the other side of the spectrum.
13: So I think when it comes to brands that are involved in sports, when it comes to professional teams and leagues, I think this is an area, I mean, they already do, but I think really have an opportunity to step up their investment to make sure that that whole spectrum of youth sports is viable and sustainable and there for the future.
12: And as Keswick points out, only some kids playing and keeping most kids out is bad business for just about everyone.
3: It's GBH's Esteban Bustillos. Thanks as always, Esteban.
12: Thanks, Arun.
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0: Shallow waters in New England can pose challenges for boaters, oyster farmers, and emergency planners. Now, a Mashpee company is hoping to solve that issue with a device that shares water level data in real time.
1: During low tide, if you don't realize the water's being pushed out by the wind, you can get stuck in the mud or not get back to your dock.
0: I'm Tori Bedford. 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
3: And the Boston Speakers Series with its upcoming 2026-2027 season. 7 evenings featuring Pete Buttigieg, former UK Prime Minister Boris Johnson, war photographer Lindsay Addario, and former U.S. Ambassador to China Nicholas Burns. BostonSpeakers.org.
4: Still to come on All Things Considered, the governor says she wants to suspend the state's gas tax, and some changes to MassHealth are affecting people with disabilities across the state. Those stories and more coming up right after the latest national headlines from NPR.
5: Live from NPR News in Culver City, California, I'm Duane Brown. In New York, during his speech at the United Nations today, President Trump presented an ominous vision of Latin America. NPR's Ada Peralta tells us he painted a continent beset by drug cartels, which he called the enemies of humanity.
6: President Trump said the United States was reasserting its power in the Western Hemisphere to, quote, create a safer future for all of us. In Trump's view, the cartels in Latin America are terrorists. He said, quote, like ISIS, they should be killed, exiled, or detained as enemy combatants without the possibility of release, which is what we're doing. Trump also called on Mexico to, quote, reclaim control of its soil from the enemies of humanity. And he lauded his administration's use of military force to destroy ships in the Caribbean. Human rights groups and the UN itself have condemned the attacks, saying they are extrajudicial killings that violate international law. Ada Peralta, NPR News, Mexico City.
5: A federal judge in Michigan has agreed to undergo routine alcohol testing and treatment to resolve a complaint about his behavior. NPR's Carrie Johnson with the story.
7: A new judicial order says actions by Judge Thomas Ludington had a serious effect on the court's reputation and public confidence in his ability to carry out his duties. Ludington stayed on the job as a federal judge for months after his arrest, ultimately pleading no contest. He's been on voluntary leave of absence since February. A new order by Federal Appeals Court Judge Jeffrey Sutton says Ludington will remain on leave until September 2027, in order to ensure his recovery's on solid footing. Gabe Roth, who runs a watchdog group on the courts, says the judge should donate nearly $400,000 in pay he's set to receive during his leave to local charities.
5: That's Carrie Johnson. 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
4: From the GBH newsroom, I'm Arun Roth. Governor Maura Healey says she is asking state lawmakers to suspend Massachusetts' gas tax. She says she'll be filing a supplemental budget bill that would pause the tax for 2 months.
8: That means we're going to cut gas prices by 24 cents a gallon statewide, just 1 week after the legislature signs my proposal.
4: The governor's announcement comes soon after Republican gubernatorial nominee Mike Minogue made his own pitch to suspend the gas tax. It's not clear whether the legislature will be on board with the idea. Earlier this week, House Speaker Ron Mariano said a suspension would be fiscally irresponsible. Administrative changes with MassHealth are causing some delays with a program that supports tens of thousands of people with disabilities across the state. GBH's Megan Smith has details.
9: John Mariani has cerebral palsy and uses a power wheelchair. He relies on personal care attendants, known as PCAs, to help him live independently. But recently, there have been new paperwork requirements and administrative changes between MassHealth and the company that handles payments for PCAs, Tempus Unlimited. As a result, some PCAs have been going months without pay. The uncertainty is putting a strain on people like Mariani.
10: They help get me dressed. They put me in my chair. Give me a shower, go grab my meds. Without PCAs, it'd be hard. It'd probably be back in institution.
9: In a statement to GBH News, MassHealth and Tempus acknowledge the delays and say they're working to address them. Megan Smith, GBH News.
4: The New England Aquarium says an elderly penguin who is suffering from osteoarthritis is waddling more comfortably now thanks to the help of acupuncture. The 29-year-old African penguin named Pip has more than doubled the normal lifespan of penguins living in their native environment. Trainer Mia Luzietti says the aquarium started acupuncture treatments after they noticed Pip waddling with a limp.
11: He's very strong, very territorial, but it's like acupuncture's brought out this soft side to him sometimes, and he relaxes into it. You can almost see it in like real time, those muscles relaxing. And yeah, it's just been great.
4: African penguins are a critically endangered species with declining numbers in the wild. Partly cloudy overnight with lows in the 50s, expecting a cloudy and windy day tomorrow with highs in the 60s. Thursday, more of the same, partly cloudy and windy, right now at 63 degrees in Boston.
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12: It's All Things Considered from NPR News. I'm Scott Detrow in Washington.
13: And I'm Mary Louise Kelly at United Nations headquarters in New York. We're just inside the main front doors. Behind me is the main General Assembly Hall. I'm watching people coming and going, and it's either heads of state or they're wearing an earpiece. A lot of people guarding the heads of state and delegations here today. Speech after speech after speech from world leaders. They kicked off with UN Secretary General Antonio Guterres this morning, but probably even more highly anticipated was President Trump, who addressed the UN in a speech that was interesting both for what he said and what he didn't say. I have questions, so I want to put them to a member of the administration. We have invited Tommy Pickett, who is spokesperson for the State Department, to take those questions, and he is waiting on us a few blocks from here at his hotel. So let's walk over. Can we give you the seat of honor? Tommy Pickett, good to see you. Welcome back to All Things Considered.
14: Thanks for having me on.
13: All right, so we heard a lot from President Trump today about Iran. He defended his record on the war there, said Iran was the bully of the Middle East, that they are a bully no more. I'm paraphrasing. I want to note we're not playing that sound because NPR is not using audio from White House events until further notice in solidarity with our fellow journalists following, as you know, several news outlets being barred from White House grounds. On Iran and the defense of his record, how do we square that with Iran has cost $38 billion and counting, its nuclear program is where it was, regime change didn't happen, Iran has proved it can shut the Strait of Hormuz and keep it shut, and anybody who's put gas in their car lately knows that gas is now at pushing $4.50 a gallon.
14: Well, a few important points. Operation Midnight Hammer obliterated several of their nuclear sites. We saw Operation Epic Fury decimating their military
13: capability. But that was before this war that the U.S. started in February.
14: Well, I think it's important to look at this in context, and that the president's actions have taken concrete steps to prevent the Iranian regime from obtaining a nuclear weapon. If the Iranian regime had a nuclear weapon, people would be paying gas prices three or four times higher than they are now because the Iranian regime could act with impunity to shut down the strait entirely. What we're seeing now because of the U.S. military is the clearing of mines. We're seeing the ability of oil to move through the strait at approximately 60 to 70% of where it was before this began. But ultimately, the Iranian regime having a nuclear weapon was an untenable threat that needed to be addressed.
13: The president renewed his threat to annihilate the entire country today, to blow it up. Is that helpful to diplomatic efforts to try to end the war?
14: Well, he made the choice clear to the Iranian regime. They can continue their malign activities, but there will be consequences. The president has been clear from the beginning that he wanted a diplomatic solution. The door for diplomacy was opened again and again and again. And yet the Iranian regime has continued to refuse to make that deal, continued to pursue malign activities.
13: I guess what I'm getting at is we're 7 months in. I didn't hear anything new in the president's speech today that suggests we won't be in the same place another 7 months from now.
14: I think part of what he was pointing to, in addition to the kinetic military action we've discussed, is the fact that we have seen oil move through the Strait of Hormuz at levels that are increasing. The fact that we have Operation Economic Outcast, which is costing the regime every single day. So the president has all the cards here, and he was laying out a clear vision, a clear path here in terms of what the situation is, and the fact that fundamentally the Iranian regime has a choice, either to become a prosperous nation that is at peace with its neighbors, or to continue its malign activities and suffer the consequences.
15: I don't know if you got to hear the very first speech this morning from outgoing UN Secretary General Antonio Guterres. His final speech, he's coming to the end of his second term, he warned about fault lines in our world. He says they are widening. He said cracks have become canyons. And he also warned that events of this past year show that even superpowers should recognize, and I quote, that their power isn't so super. Did you hear that as being aimed at the U.S.?
14: I don't want to necessarily put words in his mouth, but what I can say is what the president's accomplished. And I think he has accomplished really historic things for the betterment of the United States, which is always the primary goal of any president of any country, but also for our partners and allies around the world in terms of win-win deals that we've seen. I think the important issue, and I think something to stress, is that fact that the president is not afraid to raise hard conversations. The president has put that to an end, and we've seen concrete progress in addressing those, whether that's NATO spending, whether that's in Greenland, whether that's addressing mass migration, and the entire world is better because of it.
15: I guess the question is, you know, we've been talking, you and I, about how President Trump likes to raise hard conversations. He's there at the United Nations giving, as the administration sees it, constructive criticism to that body. When constructive criticism is given to the U.S., is the U.S. willing to listen?
14: Well, look, I think we have continued conversations with our allies and partners around the world. The president is a deal maker. So when he goes out and raises these issues, he has shown again and again that he is able to make a deal that is a win-win. The Greenland example is a perfect example of this.
15: But the reaction to the Secretary General's words this morning, even a superpower isn't so super.
14: Well, I think President Trump is showing that the United States can still accomplish historic and unprecedented things. I think that's been clear from this administration. What he has been able to accomplish, I think, has shown that America is only stronger and more prosperous than it's ever been.
15: Since you work for this administration, and since I'm a reporter trying to cover this administration, I have to ask, are you comfortable with the decision to bar CNN, MS Now, and Politico from White House grounds?
14: Look, President Trump speaking to this very clearly. The president clearly has concerns in terms of what he has clearly expressed on Truth and other avenues. And the fact
15: that it's not— Are you comfortable with the decision?
14: I mean, it's a decision based off of accessing very sensitive and secure spaces. It's not saying that CNN and other entities can't continue to operate, but it's about access to certain spaces. And that's something that's always a continued conversation. Under the Obama and Biden administrations, there were many conversations with reporters about who was able to access White House grounds. That's a routine part of that, and the president making a very clear case here about his concerns and really speaking quite transparently about those.
15: Just for the record, do you believe freedom of the press is essential to a healthy democracy?
14: I think that's a separate question than what we're having here. Freedom of the press is something that we strongly abide by. That's part of why we've opposed so many censorship elements, both elements that we viewed the previous administration doing that we reversed, but also foreign countries in terms of extraterritorial censorship. So we don't take a backseat to anyone on freedom of the press. What this is a discussion of is access to certain buildings and sensitive grounds, and that's always a constant conversation. It was a conversation under Biden, under Obama, with reporters as well, and the president making his concerns very clear.
15: I didn't hear a yes to that, though, that freedom of the press is essential to a healthy democracy.
14: Oh, yes. No, I mean, we take a backseat to no one on freedom of the press. We abide by freedom of the press. We defend freedom of the press internationally. That's part why I brought up the censorship issue, because we have seen elements of censorship which we strongly oppose in order to defend freedom of the press.
15: Are those outlets, MS Now, CNN, Politico, are they welcome at your department, at the State Department?
14: Well, look, right now we have no announcements to make in terms of changes to our press coverage, but fundamentally, again, it's a conversation of access to certain spaces, and it's not about covering the administration in terms of CNN and MS Now and Politico. Still have the ability to do that, still have the ability to operate, and we continue to defend freedom of the press around the world.
15: Well, I appreciate you taking our questions today. Tommy Pigott, thank you.
14: Thank you.
15: Tommy Pigott is the State Department spokesperson speaking with us from the hotel where the State Department has set up camp this week on the sidelines of the United Nations General Assembly.
12: You're listening to All Things Considered from NPR News. The World Health Organization adopted a treaty last year to try to be better prepared for the next pandemic, but the agreement is still in limbo because countries cannot agree on the most contentious part, how to share data about vaccines or drugs. The latest rounds of negotiations wrapped up ahead of the UN General Assembly this week. Here to discuss is NPR's global health correspondent, Jonathan Lambert. Hey, John.
16: Hey, Scott.
12: So bring us up to speed. What is this treaty all about?
16: It's basically an effort to try to learn from some of the mistakes of the COVID-19 pandemic. And the heart of it is really about equity. During COVID, drug companies made vaccines in record time. And this is in large part because they had access to the virus's genetic data in those really early days. But access to those shots was extremely unequal. 7 months into vaccine campaigns, about 80% of the shots went to high-income countries, while low-income countries got just 1%. Countries don't want this to happen again. In principle, countries agreed that they should share data on pathogens, and in principle, they agreed that all countries should be able to access resulting vaccines or drugs.
12: Okay, but there's often a difference between in principle and in actuality, right?
16: Yes, yeah, and countries cannot agree on how any of this would actually work. And the different sides have been negotiating for over a year to not much effect.
12: Take me through the different sides.
16: So it's largely a division between the global north and the global south, or wealthy countries and lower income countries. Pharmaceutical companies are concentrated in wealthy countries, and these countries want a system where data on new pathogens is available as quickly and easily as possible. They say that'll help companies get to a vaccine or drug faster, which in a pandemic can save lives worldwide.
12: Okay, so what do lower income countries say to that?
16: They think that kind of open system could lead to the same sort of inequities we already saw. They want as strong a guarantee as they can get that if they share data on a pathogen sample or if they share data or a pathogen sample today, that they'll eventually get the vaccines or drugs that were made from that data. So they want to kind of attach strings to the data, using access to it as a kind of leverage.
12: What could those strings look like?
16: One option would be to put all of this pathogen data in a closed database, so companies or scientists can only access it if they sign a contract with WHO and agree to share benefits. The contract could require some portion of vaccines developed to go to WHO for free or at cost. It might also involve requirements for sharing technology so that lower-income countries can eventually make the vaccines themselves. Wealthier countries have bought into some of this, but not as a condition of accessing the data. They say that those strings will ultimately slow down science, and speed is crucial in a pandemic. But lower income countries don't necessarily buy this. Sangeeta Shashikant works for the Third World Network, a group advising lower income countries. And she says that high income countries kind of want it both ways.
17: They want the sharing of pathogen and data to happen, but they do not want the benefit sharing. They're saying that, that is kind of optional, you know.
12: What about the U.S.? Is it involved in these talks?
16: So not since leaving the WHO last year, but the U.S. has been making these one-on-one deals with countries kind of on the side that could be undermining the pandemic treaty negotiations. Those deals often involve sharing pathogen data with the U.S. directly in exchange for, say, some kind of health aid. Suri Moon, a policy analyst at the Geneva Graduate Institute, likened those deals to, quote, termites in the house that they're trying to build. And there's a worry that eventually that house could collapse before the pandemic treaty is finished. Negotiations are set to continue through next May, which many view as kind of the deadline for any sort of final deal.
12: NPR Global Health Correspondent Jonathan Lambert, thank you so much.
16: Thank you.

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2: 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I'm Arun Roth. Good to be with you. Coming up, the surging cost of childcare in the U.S. has made family support even more critical. More on family filling the gap for parents who need childcare and may not otherwise be able to afford it just ahead. In local sports, the Red Sox are back at Fenway to kick off a three-game series against the Cleveland Guardians. First pitch is at 6:45. Now here's GBH's Dave Epstein with the weather.
3: A few clouds around the area overnight tonight, 40s in the suburbs, low to mid-50s downtown Boston. Tomorrow, with the sunshine, we get back to between 60 and 65. It's a little breezy, especially at the coastline. Same thing for Thursday, although there will be some more cloudiness over Cape Cod and the islands Thursday afternoon. Plan on that. Friday becoming mostly cloudy, perhaps some showers developing late at night. It turns wet over the weekend. For GBH News, I'm Dave Epstein.
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6: 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I'm Scott Detrow.
7: And I'm Juana Summers. For many American families, the cost of childcare is quickly becoming unaffordable. That's why some are increasingly turning to older generations for help. NPR's Joe Hernandez reports on the rise of grandparents filling the childcare gap.
8: Mary Jo Galusha's home in Newark, Delaware is ready for the grandkids, starting with the dedicated playroom she's set up in the basement.
9: We've got fun toys down there that I've collected, and we go outside, and I have a garden, and we plant and do that kind of stuff. I have a swimming pool, little plastic swimming pool.
8: Galusha is one of millions of grandparents across the U.S. who help to look after their grandchildren. In her case, that means 4 days a week with her nearly two-year-old granddaughter, Robin.
9: I'm good being home with her. We have fun. She's lots more energy now, though.
8: The family's arrangement dates back a couple years to when Galusha's daughter only had one child. Stacia Bourne says she and her husband wanted to grow their family, but the potential cost gave them pause, having already put their son, George, in daycare.
10: And the cost for childcare for him is about the same as our mortgage. So it would have just been another cost like that.
8: That was until her mother made an offer. If Bourne wanted to have another baby, Galusha said she'd retire and move to the East Coast to help provide childcare. Bourne says the couple didn't have family nearby when George was born early in the pandemic.
10: Knowing that that wouldn't be the situation for another made us feel like this is doable and might even be enjoyable to have a young child.
8: Galusha retired from her job as a school teacher in Idaho, packed up her belongings, and drove cross-country in her red Volkswagen Beetle. For Bourne, a University of Delaware psychology professor, having her mother watch Robin serves a financial benefit and also helps her avoid emotional goodbyes at the daycare door.
10: It's not hard like that when it's with your own mom. Yeah, so I just feel really lucky. To be able to leave my daughter with someone that I think is a better parent than I am.
8: Grandparents helping to take care of their grandchildren is nothing new, but the surging cost of childcare has made alternatives like this even more critical for families who struggle to pay for care. Last year, the average cost of childcare for children under 5 in the U.S. was more than $13,000, according to Child Care Aware of America. Nicole Jorwick, chief program officer of the national group Caring Across Generations, says families are leaning on grandparents for help more often.
11: The reality is that because this country hasn't invested in a child care infrastructure that is flexible and affordable and reliable, grandparents are filling in the gaps that the service system leaves behind.
8: A recent study by AARP quantified just how often grandparents are doing that work. Of those who help with childcare but aren't full-time caregivers, the median amount of time grandparents spend caring for grandchildren is 200 hours per year, or roughly 3.8 hours per week, the group found. Madonna Harrington Meyer, a Syracuse University sociology professor who studies aging, says grandparents tend to have similar parenting philosophies as their children and often provide care for free or at a low cost.
12: But perhaps the biggest benefit is that they are so flexible. Unlike a formal daycare situation, often grandparents will come to your house, or they'll alternate between watching the children at their own house and at the grandparents' house.
8: Studies have shown there can be cognitive benefits for grandparents who spend time with their grandkids. But childcare is also hard work, as grandparents themselves well know. And as they get older, whether grandparents provide care may depend on their physical health, how close they live to their grandkids, or whether they want to do it at all. For some grandparents, it may also be socially isolating or impact their careers. Yolanda Lattimore, a 59-year-old grandmother in Atlanta, cares for her 1-year-old granddaughter, Mavi, about 1.5 days each week to help her daughter's family.
13: I felt like I could make the sacrifice more than they could, and it has been. It truly has been a sacrifice.
8: Lattimore has worked as a blogger and podcaster in Atlanta and also sells handmade soaps online. When Mavi was born, she offered to help provide childcare, even if it meant less time for work. Lattimore loves spending time with Mavi and calls being a grandmother an amazing journey. But she also remembers what it was like for her to try to balance parenting and her career when she was raising her own kids.
13: When my daughter got ready to start her family, I just didn't want her to go through that. You know, I wanted her to have the balance. If work-life balance exists for somebody, I wanted it for my daughter.
8: For now, Lattimore says she plans to look for a more flexible job while she continues helping to care for her granddaughter. She says Mavi may go to daycare at some point, but it will depend on a few things.
13: You know, it gets demanding, or Mavi will get to decide. Come in, here comes Mavi. You need me now. And Mavi loves being on the phone. She loves phone calls. Yeah. All right. So duty calls.
8: And just like that, Lattimore was back at it. Joe Hernandez, NPR News.
6: I have good news. It is officially Fat Bear Week. If you have no idea what I'm talking about, Fat Bear Week is the annual online competition where people around the world vote for their favorite chubby brown bear at Alaska's Katmai National Park and Preserve. Last year, more than 1 million people participated, myself included. Alaska Public Media's Ava White reports.
14: Think of March Madness, but with 1,000-pound bears instead of basketball teams. Katmai Park Ranger Sarah Bruce says the bigger the bear, the better.
15: There is no such thing as too fat of a bear. The fatter a bear is, the healthier that bear is.
14: Bears need a lot of body fat to survive winter hibernation. This year's contest will feature 16 chubby contenders. The field includes Chunk, last year's weighty winner, along with a few offspring of former champions. And for the first time, Bruce said whole bear families are included. So if you vote for Bear 901, you're voting for a mother and her cub.
15: And then we get to kind of show off how the mothers have to feed not only themselves, but all of these other cubs with them too.
14: Katmai National Park and Preserve is almost only accessible by boat or plane. It's on the Alaska Peninsula, which the Park Service estimates has more bears than people. Bruce, the park ranger, says the abundant salmon runs there allow bears to almost double their body weight. Fat Bear Week started in 2014 as a one-day celebration. The bears have since become internet celebrities, drawing fans from all over the world. Like Landon Norman, a priest who lives in Arkansas and runs a popular Fat Bear Week Facebook group. He has a handful of favorite bears in the competition, including number 164, or Bucky.
16: And he's like crazy, crazy big. So I have a feeling that he's probably going to become one of the more dominant bears that are out there.
14: He thinks people love Fat Bear Week because it offers a welcome break from the everyday stressors of life.
16: I think I probably enjoy it more because my job is really hard. It's like a reprieve. It's just like, oh, cool, I'm going to look at bears. It's just lighthearted.
14: Online voting runs through September 29th when a chunky champion will be crowned. For NPR News, I'm Ava White in Anchorage.
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6: Indian American comedian Pooja Reddy takes on stereotypes about growing up in rural Kentucky to show that people everywhere aren't so different.
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6: This is GBH's All Things Considered. With Scott Detrow and Juana Summers, I'm Arun Roth. It's Tuesday, September 22nd. Coming up, a grand jury in Mississippi found no criminal wrongdoing in the death of Nolan Wells, the black teenager who was found dead on an island 2 days after going there with friends. And later, home gardening is getting a boost in part from fears of foodborne illness. Experts weigh in on whether that's safer. That's all coming up right after these headlines.
8: Live from NPR News in Washington, I'm Ryland Barton. President Trump says U.S. and Iranian officials held a three-hour meeting on the sidelines of the U.N. General Assembly today. NPR's Franco Ordonez reports that Trump spoke positively about reaching an agreement.
9: President Trump called it a very good meeting, saying he couldn't imagine why it wouldn't go well, considering their options are, quote, potential greatness or obliteration. The meetings would have been going on about when Trump took the stage at the U.N. General Assembly and warned that he himself had a big decision to make. To, quote, make a deal or annihilate the Islamic Republic and drive them into hell with no chance of survival. The president didn't say how he plans to resolve the enduring conflict, but the three-hour meeting represents the most significant return to diplomacy since talks broke down earlier this summer over control of the Strait of Hormuz. Franco Ordonez, NPR News.
8: Meanwhile, President Trump's calling for a ban on exporting diesel fuel as record high prices impact farming and shipping ahead of the midterm elections. Analysts say the move could lower diesel prices for Americans in the short term, but would eventually raise prices across the world, including in the U.S. Israeli Prime Minister Benjamin Netanyahu took aim at New York City Mayor Zoran Mamdani ahead of the U.N. General Assembly. Mamdani doubled down on his call for Netanyahu to be arrested for alleged war crimes for Israel's conduct in its war in Gaza, as NPR's Kat Lonsdorf reports.
10: Netanyahu posted a short video in English on social media.
11: Shame on you, Mr. Mamdani.
10: Reiterating that he is coming to the United Nations later this week. Netanyahu's visit to New York for the UN General Assembly has been controversial. The International Criminal Court has an outstanding warrant for his arrest for alleged war crimes on civilians during Israel's war against Hamas in Gaza. Mamdani has repeatedly stated his belief that Netanyahu is a war criminal and that federal authorities should arrest him if he steps foot in New York. Netanyahu is scheduled to arrive Thursday morning for an address to the UN before heading back to Israel the same day. Kat Lonsdorf, NPR News, Tel Aviv.
8: Young Americans without college degrees are seeing one of the strongest job markets in decades. NPR's Windsor Johnston reports unemployment among workers aged 22 to 34 who don't have a degree is near a 20-year low.
7: The Burning Glass Institute says the job market looks much different for recent college graduates who are having a harder time finding work. Georgetown University economist Harry Holzer says one reason is the strength of the construction industry.
12: I do think the construction sector is strong right now. You know, all these data centers being built is creating a lot of jobs for skilled construction workers.
7: Holzer says more baby boomers are retiring from the skilled trades just as immigration slows. Windsor Johnston, NPR News.
8: The U.S. stock market held near its record high today after oil prices eased again. This is NPR News.
6: From the GBH newsroom, I'm Arun Roth. Governor Maura Healey says she wants to suspend the state's gas tax. She made that announcement today, laying the blame for high gas prices at the feet of President Trump and his decision to go to war with Iran. The governor says she will ask Beacon Hill lawmakers to put a pause on the tax for 2 months. She says the move will cut gas prices in Massachusetts by 24 cents a gallon.
13: This will offer some relief to people, for Massachusetts families driving to work and school every day, to our drivers and truckers out on the road, to our Uber Lyft folks.
6: Healey's push to suspend the gas tax comes soon after her November opponent, Republican nominee Mike Minogue, made a similar call. Massachusetts students are continuing to fall behind on the MCAS exam. The state released results from the 2026 MCAS today. The scores show a slight decline in English scores in grades 3 through 8, while 10th graders saw a 6% drop from last year. Math scores for all grades remain stable, but still low compared to pre-pandemic years. The state's Deputy Education Commissioner, Rob Curtin, says one of the factors driving the lower scores is poor attendance.
14: Students who are chronically absent and who are missing at least 10% of the school days in the year, that means on average about 18 school days a year, those students have a 14 scale score point difference.
6: Roughly 17% of students across Massachusetts were chronically absent last school year. That's a slight improvement from the year before. In what might be the most anticipated promotion in Boston sports, the Red Sox say they are dropping the interim label from manager Chad Tracy's title. He's being named as the team's permanent manager and getting a new contract that runs the 2029 season. Tracy says it was an emotional moment for him when his players heard the news, since he coached many of them while leading the Sox top minor league affiliate in Worcester.
15: Some of them I've had, you know, in my life for parts of the last 5 years being here. So to like look around at the players in the room and being able to have that announcement with some players that I've grown very, very close with was a cool moment.
6: The decision to name Tracy as permanent manager comes 2 days after he helped the Sox clinch a spot in this year's playoffs and months after the incredible turnaround the Sox have seen since Tracy took over in late April. Lows in the 50s overnight, cloudy and windy tomorrow with highs in the 60s. Right now it's 63 degrees in Boston.
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17: It's All Things Considered from NPR News. I'm Scott Detrow in Washington.
18: And I'm Mary Louise Kelly in New York, where the United Nations is still standing. The UN General Assembly is in full swing, UNGA Week, as the diplomats who are racing past you in the hallways call it. In years past, President Trump has used his address here to threaten the UN. Today, he spoke of himself as a peacemaker, someone ending wars, except for Iran, which he threatened once again to annihilate, his word. Well, Michael Froman was watching and listening. Michael Froman is president of the Council on Foreign Relations, and he is here with me now in our New York bureau. Hi there.
19: Thanks for having me.
18: What was your top takeaway from today?
19: Well, first of all, I think the president did try and position himself as a peacemaker, somebody to resolve all of the outstanding foreign policy issues that have bedeviled the United States for years.
18: For the countries he wants to annihilate.
19: Well, for including Iran,
18: Cuba and Iran,
19: the Middle East,
18: yeah.
19: Venezuela, perhaps Cuba down the road. But as you said, on Iran, there was very much a path to be taken, whether it's a reach agreement or annihilation. on the Middle East, the Gaza plan that he put forward, I think we're 1.5 points into a 20-point plan. It's difficult to see how we progress from here. And on Russia-Ukraine, he called for an end to it. He said it has to end, but there wasn't any specifics about how we might get there, although his administration has certainly been engaged in that process. Notably absent, almost any mention of China, the competitor of the United States, conceivably the one who with the United States is defining the nature of the world order going forward. And there was very little mention of that at all. And with regard to AI, really all systems go that we are in a competition, we're going to win, and there's going to be very little effort to put guardrails or regulation around it.
18: Except that President Trump would like to rename it because the artificial, that is the A in AI, President Trump says makes it sound fake, and he says it's not.
19: It's a branding issue.
18: Stay with Iran for a second. The president of Iran, Masoud Pezeshkian, is expected to speak, scheduled to speak at the UN tomorrow. Same stage. Any guesses as to what we will hear?
19: Well, my sense is he'll go through the litany of criticisms and complaints about the United States and Israel over the last several years. But he's not in a great, particularly strong position because the UN, including the Security Council, has condemned Iran for closing the Strait of Hormuz, and there's an international effort to keep it open. So most of the delegates in the hallway will be on the side of those who would like to see normalcy reimposed on the Strait of Hormuz and ships being able to pass freely, as had been the case really for decades before.
18: It doesn't sound like you're holding your breath for a major diplomatic breakthrough to emerge from this gathering of the United Nations.
19: No, look, the most important meetings are those probably not in the hallway, but along the sides. The fact that the Trump administration has met with the Iranians, will continue to meet conceivably with them while they are in town, and hopefully they can make progress there on the outstanding issues.
18: That's interesting that a lot of the meat of the diplomacy is happening in these private meetings, bilateral meetings on the sidelines, as opposed to within the Security Council or the General Assembly. Does that speak to the relevance of the United Nations big picture in 2026?
19: Well, the United Nations is really, it's a tale of two institutions. There's the operating institutions like the World Food Program or UNICEF that do really important on-the-ground work in the most difficult circumstances of dealing with humanitarian needs, health, development, and the like. And those are struggling now under limited resources, but really play a vital role. And then there's the political side of the UN, the General Assembly, the Security Council, where delegates get together to pass resolutions. In effect, if you look back over UN history, division has been more the norm than the exception. Mm. During the Cold War, the U.S. and the Soviet Union agreed on very little, and very little got through the Security Council. Now, between the competition with China and the conflict with Russia, again, the Security Council is not very effective. And the real question for the future is, as we are about to pick a new Secretary General, new leadership of the UN, will there be somebody there who can build consensus among the member states, create credibility, be a larger-than-life figure to address some of these big issues like war and peace that the UN was designed and intended to deal with, or will it be more of a bureaucratic approach and really be susceptible to the pressures of politics from the United States or elsewhere?
18: Huge and very open question as outgoing Secretary General Antonio Guterres prepares to wrap up at the end of this year. You mentioned that we didn't hear much about China in this speech today, perhaps because the big meeting with China is coming on Thursday, and it will not be at the UN. It will be back in Washington. I was going to ask what you're watching for next. Will you be shifting your gaze along with many of the rest of us to Washington?

0: Than not talking. Michael Froman, President of the Council on Foreign Relations, happy UNGA Week to you.
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2: New York-based comic Pooja Reedy recognizes the details of her life can sound like an outlandish setup to a joke. She turned her small-town Kentucky youth of hunting, fishing, and country music into a new country cabaret show that defies stereotypes in witty ways. Julie Height of Nashville Public Radio got a preview.
3: Plenty of comics draw material from their childhoods. Pooja Reddy does that too, but plays up the paradoxes involved.
4: Y'all, I had an amazing childhood. They would have written books about it. Like Chicken Soup for the Indian Girl Soul, who was the only brown person in her school, and her classmates would call her Pooja, because they thought she was Mexican.
3: In that original song, Reddy describes the Kentucky farming community of her youth, a place where she learned about Southern politeness and chewing tobacco at a tender age. What it lacked was doctors like her dad, which is why her South Indian immigrant parents settled their family there. They've all since left, but Reddy recently returned to reminisce.
5: I felt like I had a very normal Southern upbringing, just like any of my other classmates did, but at the end of the night, I was just going home and I was eating pappu and annam and biryani and eating some South Indian food.
3: Her family sometimes trekked to the nearest Hindu temple 90 miles away. Reddy also socialized with her friends at their Christian congregations.
5: I don't think I've ever been confused about my identity in terms of how Indian I am or how American I am. That's never been a conflict for me.
3: It was others who had hang-ups. When she left the South for an internship, she says people felt the need to tell her their low opinions of Kentuckians, like,
5: I've never met anyone from Kentucky. It's probably because they're not smart enough to leave. How could you be from there? I think experiences like that made me want to tell stories about what it means to be a person of color that has a strongly Southern identity.
3: Storytelling is a skill Reddy's always used to bridge cultural differences. In one of her signature comedy bits, she recalls begging her parents to let her join her friends at a sleepaway camp run by the Kentucky Department of Fish and Wildlife.
6: I'm convinced that the only reason they let me go is because it was called Camp Curry. They're like, finally, our daughter is showing an interest in cooking.
3: Reddy first dabbled in satirical writing to friends during another internship with the Obama administration. After relocating to New York, she made comedy a priority, hitting open mics, landing residencies, and eventually workshopping what would become her new country cabaret show.
7: Pooja Reddy is white trash.
3: She'll premiere it at the famed New York nightclub Joe's Pub this month. Central to the show is Reddy's take on country music, a genre she's always wanted to reimagine. During her Kentucky visit, she stands at the edge of a lake dotted with pontoon boats. When she hung out here in her teens, the soundtrack was the bro country come-ons on the radio.
5: I would listen to the country songs and the protagonists would be, you know, blonde hair, mini skirt. And I was like, well, that's not me. And so I would be writing myself into the music. Brown skin, mustache. Her mom doesn't let you text her.
3: Reddy's clever upgrade is a playfully audacious song actually titled Mustache. In spirit, she says it blends the self-assuredness of the first country song she ever loved, Gretchen Wilson's Redneck Woman, and a famous Bollywood number. And it speaks for Reddy's 15-year-old self, rolling her eyes at white beauty standards.

0: Reddy's self-aware jokes and skewering of stereotypes show that no population of people is monolithic, not cosmopolitan Northerners, rural Southerners, children of immigrants, or fans of country music.
1: We're not all that different, and maybe if somebody who looks like they wouldn't be a typical Southerner, maybe if it's coming from me, then you might actually buy it and believe it.
0: And get a laugh out of it. 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
1: Francesca Gino was one of Harvard's most prominent professors. 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
3: 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I'm Arun Roth. Coming up, an attorney for the Venezuelan immigrant who was shot by an ICE agent in Texas Sunday says her client is not getting proper medical care while in detention. The latest on the man's condition and what led to the shooting just ahead. In local sports, the Red Sox are back at Fenway to face the Cleveland Guardians. Game starts at 6:45. Now here's GBH's Dave Epstein with the weather.
4: It's likely that we do have a nor'easter impacting us here this weekend, but until then, the weather looks just fine. Overnight tonight, partly cloudy skies, 40s in the suburbs, 50 to 56 downtown Boston. On Wednesday, mostly sunny, temperature 60 to 65, a little breezy, especially at the coastline. Almost a carbon copy on Thursday with the sunshine, 60 to 65. Friday, we cloud up. Temperatures in the lower 60s with more cloud cover. And then those showers develop later Saturday, but especially Saturday night and Sunday. For GBH News, I'm Dave Epstein.
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7: I'm Jim Bowdy. 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
3: This is GBH's All Things Considered. I'm Arun Roth. For many of us, recycling is automatic. Cans, bottles, cardboard, they just go in a different bin from the rest of the trash. But reporter Craig Lamolt heard from a GBH listener who did not have that option, and he found out she was not alone.
9: Grace Wexler opens up the dumpster outside her Malden apartment building.
10: But you can see there's cans, there's glass, there's cardboard, there's everything.
9: That's because there's no recycling bins to put all that stuff in.
10: We used to have recycling over here. There was one, two, three, like green rolly recycling bins.
9: That was for the roughly 50 apartments in the building. But then one day in June, the bins just disappeared.
10: And I thought maybe they were like, I don't know, taking them to clean them or replacing them with maybe something bigger. And then they did not get replaced, and that's when we got the email.
9: The email was from the building's management company, CMS Partners. It said their trash hauler was now picking up everything together and then separating out the stuff that could be recycled. So residents no longer needed to place the recyclable stuff in a designated bin. But that didn't seem right to Wexler. She tried calling the management company and the trash company to confirm, but couldn't get any answer. So she reached out to us at GBH, and it turns out she was right to be skeptical. I checked with the state DEP, which said no trash company in Massachusetts is able to separate out the recyclable stuff like that. So I called Wexler to let her know.
10: That sucks. I mean, I'm not surprised, right? That's like what I thought, but... yeah, it sucks because someone is not being honest.
9: Since then, I've been trying to reach the management company.
11: Thank you for calling CMS Partners. If you know your
12: Thank you for calling CMS Partners.
9: No response. It turns out, though, that there's nothing unusual about this apartment building not giving residents the chance to recycle.
11: It is absolutely not an outlier.
9: That's Abby Massaro of the nonprofit group Mass Recycle.
11: Only 43% of households and multifamily housing in Massachusetts have access to recycling.
9: There's no statewide law requiring multifamily buildings to offer recycling. Some cities and towns do mandate it. Massaro's group is working on a toolkit to help more of them pass local ordinances like that. But in Malden, for example, the city's recycling trucks only pick up at buildings with 6 units or fewer. Bigger buildings are required to contract for their own trash, and there's no recycling requirement. Doug Quattrocci is the executive director of the group Mass Landlords.
12: I think the majority of the reasons why you'd see large buildings not having recycling is because they either don't have space for a separate recycling dumpster, or the landlord doesn't want to incur the cost, which, bear in mind, landlords pass through to renters.
9: It is actually illegal to throw certain recyclable material out, including cardboard and bottles. The state DEP says if a lot of that stuff is showing up at a landfill, for example, they can trace it back to the source and issue warnings and fines. But with tens of thousands of apartment buildings in the state, the DEP issued just 14 letters and only one fine last year. In the absence of any real enforcement, State Rep. Michael Day has introduced legislation that would require apartment buildings in Massachusetts to recycle.
13: The fact that it's not available to all residents of the Commonwealth is what surprised me when I first got into office, which is why I drafted and introduced this legislation to say, if you are hauling trash or if you're disposing of trash, you have to offer recycling opportunities as well.
9: But the bill hasn't gone anywhere yet. The state DEP didn't make anyone available for an interview for this story. But after GBH reached out, they sent a warning letter to CMS Partners, the company managing Grace Wexler's Malden apartment building. Since then, Wexler says there's actually been some progress.
10: I went out to throw away my trash, and there were 2 brand new, fresh, clean recycling bins.
9: There used to be 3, but she says 2 is better than nothing. Craig LaMolt, GBH News.
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14: More than a dozen former staffers at several Tennessee youth prisons say the facilities failed to report suspected abuse and serious incidents to the state. That is according to a new investigation from WPLN and ProPublica. And now state officials are looking into the matter. One of the reporters on that story is Paige Flager of member station WPLN. And Paige is with us now. Hi.
15: Hey there.
14: Paige, tell us, what did your reporting uncover that was going on at these juvenile facilities?
15: Yeah, so when something goes wrong, facility leaders are supposed to report what happened to the state's Department of Children's Services, or DCS. But staffers who worked there told my reporting partner, Aaliyah Swaby, and me that these facilities failed to report suspected abuse of kids to state officials. In one case, according to state documents, a doctor found that a boy had bruises across 80% of his body in various stages of healing, as though he had been beaten multiple times. But the facility never reported it. Former staffers also told us that they felt pressured to not call 911. One former facility nurse told us that another staffer discouraged her from calling 911 after a guard was badly beaten by youth. Turns out that guard had a lacerated spleen, a concussion, and broken ribs. The company that operates these facilities, Wayne Halfway House, told us that the situation was contained within a matter of minutes before law enforcement response was needed.
14: What else did you find?
15: Nearly 2 dozen former employees and teens said that they suspected sexual abuse was taking place, even though sexual relationships between staff and incarcerated youth are illegal under any circumstances. But some employees say that they did not report that abuse because they were scared of retaliation from leadership.
14: And these facilities that you were investigating, who runs them?
15: So Jason Cruz is a businessman from a small town here in Tennessee, and over the years, he has quietly grown his company, Wayne Halfway House, and the state has really become reliant on him as an operator of juvenile facilities. Today, his company runs all 3 of the state's highest security juvenile prisons. Think barbed wire, cells that lock. He has about 300 total beds for juvenile justice youth.
14: And the company, how did it respond to these allegations?
15: We sent a long list of questions to the company, and in a statement, they said that it follows state policy and law. Officials vehemently denied that Cruz or his company have ever discouraged staff from reporting serious or life-threatening incidents to the state or to 911. It describes its former employees that we interviewed as untrustworthy sources with a clear bias against the company and their allegations as, quote, substantially flawed.
14: What about the state of Tennessee?
15: Yeah, as for the state, the Department of Children's Services confirmed that they're looking into the incidents that our reporting uncovered. And just last week, several state lawmakers wrote a letter to DCS demanding answers about safety and oversight in these facilities in response to our investigation. But DCS did not respond to our request for comment about that letter.
14: Paige Flager is WPLN's criminal justice reporter and a fellow in the ProPublica Local Reporting Network. Paige, thank you.
15: Thank you for having me.

0: 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I'm Arun Roth. Coming up, home gardening is getting a boost in part from fears of foodborne illness. Experts weigh in on whether that's actually safer just ahead.
1: Shallow waters in New England can pose challenges for boaters, oyster farmers, and emergency planners. Now, a Mashpee company is hoping to solve that issue with a device that shares water level data in real time.
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1: I'm Tori Bedford. 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
0: Still to come on All Things Considered, the governor says she wants to suspend the state's gas tax. And we'll tell you about the New England aquarium penguin who is now waddling more comfortably after some acupuncture. That story coming up right after these headlines.
5: Live from NPR News in Culver City, California, I'm Dwayne Brown. Power is shifting and the world needs a strong United Nations. That opening message was delivered today by the UN Secretary General in his final address. NPR's Michelle Kelman tells us he's calling for more cooperation to regulate AI and combat climate change.
6: Antonio Guterres' term ends this year, and he's clearly worried about the fractures in global politics and the inability of the United Nations to resolve many of today's conflicts. He says there's been a, quote, extraordinary transfer of power away from governments to a handful of private corporations and individuals.
7: Yet, our institutions and systems of governance continue to reflect the power realities and interests of a largely bygone era.
6: He demanded that polluters pay for climate change, and he called for peace in conflicts that have disrupted global trade, referencing Russia's war in Ukraine and the U.S. war against Iran. Michelle Kelleman, NPR News, the United Nations.
5: In South Texas, a federal judge has cleared the way for a proposed land exchange between SpaceX and the U.S. Fish and Wildlife Service. The court rejected attempts by tribal groups to block the land swap. From Texas Public Radio, Corey Cook reports.
8: The deal would transfer 715 acres of wildlife refuge land to SpaceX in exchange for parcels of privately held land. Lakin Jordahl with the Center for Biological Diversity says the ruling could have broader implications.
9: We very well could see them bulldozing wildlife refuge land tomorrow. The precedent that this sets is terrifying for public lands around the country.
8: The center says it will continue working with community and conservation groups in South Texas to challenge the privatization of refuge lands and preserve wildlife habitat. I'm Corey Cook in San Antonio.
5: And you're listening to NPR News.
0: From the GBH newsroom, I'm Arun Roth. Governor Maura Healey says she is asking state lawmakers to suspend Massachusetts' gas tax. She says she will be filing a supplemental budget bill that would pause the tax for 2 months.
10: That means we're going to cut gas prices by 24 cents a gallon statewide, just 1 week after the legislature signs my proposal.
0: The governor's announcement comes soon after Republican gubernatorial nominee Mike Minogue made his own pitch to suspend the tax. It's not yet clear whether the legislature will be on board with the idea. Earlier this week, House Speaker Ron Mariano said a suspension would be fiscally irresponsible. Administrative changes with MassHealth are causing some delays with a program that supports tens of thousands of people with disabilities across the state. GBH's Megan Smith has details.
11: John Mariani has cerebral palsy and uses a power wheelchair. He relies on personal care attendants, known as PCAs, to help him live independently. But recently, there have been new paperwork requirements and administrative changes between MassHealth and the company that handles payments for PCAs, Tempest Unlimited. As a result, some PCAs have been going months without pay. The uncertainty is putting a strain on people like Mariani.
12: They help get me dressed. They put me in my chair. Give me a shower, go grab my meds. Without PCAs, it'd be hard. It'd probably be back in institution.
11: In a statement to GBH News, MassHealth and Tempus acknowledge the delays and say they're working to address them. Megan Smith, GBH News.
0: Humans are not the only ones who find their joints getting a little creaky as they age. It happens to penguins as well, but it turns out acupuncture can help. Mia Luzietti with the New England Aquarium says they started acupuncture treatments on one of their oldest African penguins named Pip after they noticed him waddling with a limp.
13: It's definitely osteoarthritis, and we are monitoring his muscle tightness, how he's moving, how, you know, his legs are walking. And as a 29-year-old, he's about triple life expectancy to what his distant relatives are living out in Africa.
0: Luzietti says the acupuncture is definitely helping Pip walk more comfortably. The New England Aquarium says they have used acupuncture on several other penguins, as well as sea turtles. Lows in the 50s overnight, partly cloudy and windy tomorrow with highs in the 60s. This is GBH.
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15: This is All Things Considered from NPR News. I'm Juana Summers.
16: And I'm Scott Detrow. A grand jury has returned a report in the case of Nolan Wells. Wells, a black teenager, was found dead in early July on an island just off the Mississippi coast. He and his friends went out for the 4th of July, and Wells was the only one in the group who did not return. His body was found 2 days later. Jurors found no evidence of criminal wrongdoing in his death. Elise Gregg with Mississippi Public Broadcasting and the Gulf States Newsroom joins us now with an update. Hi, Elise.
17: Hi there.
16: Walk us through the findings and some of the major points in the grand jury report.
17: Right. So the Jackson County grand jury returned a no true bill. That means after they reviewed all the evidence presented, they decided there wasn't enough to indict anyone in Wells' death. The 23 jurors issued over 100 subpoenas, heard from over 40 witnesses, and reviewed evidence ranging from GPS data to cell phone extractions to photos and videos from Horn Island. Now, a couple major points include the jury finding that Wells chose to stay on the island. And while autopsy results found the cause of death undetermined, but they did suggest drowning by exclusion. And jurors determined, based on where his body was found and the condition, his death was, quote, consistent with drowning.
16: Wells was the only black teen in this group, and now his family has questions about this jury report. What are they saying?
17: Right. Now, the report does formally close the criminal case, at least for now, but yes, there are absolutely still questions. Again, Wells was the only black teen among his friends that day, and his family and attorneys have repeatedly questioned if the investigation would have gone differently with a white teenager. Now, a major point made by civil rights attorney Ben Crump is that bruises on the back of Wells' head suggested blunt force trauma. The state medical examiner concluded those bruises weren't fatal, but here's Crump at a press conference in Georgia this afternoon.
18: What really caused it? What really caused the blood in the back of his head? That is the crux of the matter.
17: And at that conference, Wells' parents urged the district attorney to keep the investigation open.
16: Tell us what the district attorney is saying.
17: Jackson County District Attorney Angel Myers McElrath says that Crump's team has not acted in good faith throughout the investigation, both in their team's interactions, but also in public. Here she is in a video statement from Monday night.
19: The family, the Crump team, and anyone close to Nolan knew that his disappearance and death were not the result of racial hate or violence. Yet the flames of that narrative, set against the backdrop of Mississippi's terrible history, were fanned by both people who knew the truth and those who didn't.
17: Now, the tension between Crump's team and the DA stems from an independent autopsy and the review of Wells' phone. Crump claimed that body parts were withheld from their forensic pathologist and that the DA didn't cooperate in coordinating a joint review of Wells' phone. Myers McElrath denied all of that on Monday.
16: With the criminal case now closed, what comes next?
17: We may see some civil suits come out of this. Several of Wells' friends and former teammates have already threatened defamation lawsuits against everyone from Reverend Al Sharpton to social media influencers. Wells' family notified Wells' friends and their families that litigation was, quote, reasonably anticipated. And again, there are pushes to keep the investigation open and release the state autopsy. If those reports do come out, there's no guarantee they will. That could provide some more dimension in this case.
16: Elise Gregg with Mississippi Public Broadcasting and the Gulf States Newsroom. Thank you so much.
17: You're welcome.
15: A Venezuelan man who was shot by an ICE agent in Austin, Texas, Sunday, remains in a South Texas ICE detention center with a bullet lodged in his back. That's according to his attorney. The man's name is Wilbur Rafael Garces Perez. His shooting and what his attorney calls a lack of medical care after he was shot have sparked protests. Some Texas elected officials are demanding answers. Mose Bouchel has been covering this story for member station KUT in Austin. Hi there.
20: Hi there.
15: What do we know about this man's condition?
20: So according to his attorney, he's in bad shape. He's in a lot of pain. After he was shot on Sunday, he was taken to a hospital here in Austin, but ICE agents quickly took him from there to the Pearsall Detention Center in South Texas. He was able to speak by speakerphone from detention at a press conference on Monday, yesterday, and he says he asked for medical care. What he said basically is that he wasn't really helped when he got into detention. He was cold, mm-hmm. asked for water. He said he was in great pain, but he spent hours even before he got an ibuprofen. After that press conference, his lawyer, Kate Lincoln Goldfinch, says ICE took away the tablet that he used to speak with reporters. And she says that even she was not able to hear from him again until today. She says that at that point, she learned that he was taken to a hospital in San Antonio last night for about 5 hours, where he was given morphine and then returned to the ICE facility.
15: Any more details about what led to him being shot?
20: Garces Perez says that he was driving for DoorDash in North Austin when he was sideswiped by a black SUV, says it never activated its lights or siren. He didn't understand at first that it was law enforcement. He says when he did, he tried to pull over and he was rammed by the car and then shot by an ICE agent while he was still in the car. And I reached out to DHS Tuesday today about what happened, including whether there's body camera footage, whether it will be available, and whether he was even actually the target of this ICE operation. I asked a bunch of questions, but I have not heard back yet. Mm-hmm. On Sunday, though, the Department of Homeland Security did say that it will be leading the inquiry into what happened.
15: Now, the Department of Homeland Security says ICE determined Garces Perez has deportation orders against him. How's his lawyer responding to that?
20: Lincoln Goldfinch, his lawyer, says that he entered the country legally. He used the CPB One app that was active during the Biden administration. She says he has an asylum claim. He has authorization to work. But what she says is that a notice for him to appear in immigration court was sent to the wrong address. So when he did not make that court date, this deportation order went out.
21: I mean, just imagine the immigration court system is 3 million cases and they get it wrong all the time. Frankly, it's a very sloppy court system. It always has been, and it's worse now than it ever was before.
20: According to accounts, he's been living a pretty quiet life here in Austin with his wife, who's also from Venezuela, up until this Sunday.
15: Mose, this is the second ICE-related shooting in Texas in 3 months. How are people reacting there?
20: A lot of people here are extremely upset. ICE enforcement has increased in Texas over this last year. Just in July, Lorenzo Salgado Araujo, a 52-year-old Mexican immigrant, was shot and killed by ICE agents during a traffic stop in Houston. Here in Austin, for the last 3 days, I've been talking to people who tell us that they feel terrorized by ICE. Since this shooting, there have been nights of protests the last two nights. Mm-hmm. We've heard local and congressional Democratic elected leaders demanding an inquiry. So far, though, the governor of Texas, Greg Abbott, has not made any public comments on this.
15: Mose Bouchel from member station KUT in Austin. Thank you.
20: Thank you.

0: 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Foodborne illness scares caused many people to change up how they buy vegetables this past summer. A lot of people turned to farmers markets. Others grew their own. About a third of U.S. households cultivate fruits or vegetables. Is that safer? NPR's Yuki Noguchi looked for answers.
1: On that question of whether homegrown is safer, James Rogers says,
2: as with anything, it depends.
1: Rogers directs food safety for Consumer Reports, which regularly tests produce. He says what shapes safety is the farming practices, not their size. On one hand, large operations are regulated by cleanliness standards and can track produce using barcodes, for example. But commingling huge volumes of produce can also lead to big outbreaks.
2: You can have a problem if you have one batch that's contaminated, it will contaminate the entire batch.
1: Most small growers, he notes, are exempt from Food and Drug Administration rules dealing with irrigation and soil. So their practices vary widely, which is how you end up with contrasting food safety approaches like those of Phil Toko and Dave Weidinger, both veteran gardeners, both growing lettuce in their own home gardens. Toko, who lives in Jackson, Michigan, is a Michigan State University agricultural food safety expert. He advises farms of all sizes and considers himself more fastidious than your average farmer.
3: Some backyard gardeners don't understand the risks, the fecal risks.
1: Toko's wife contracted amoebic dysentery, a painful intestinal parasite from lettuce grown at a small farm 25 years ago. So Toko keeps his garden free of animals and small children who might track feces and pathogens like Salmonella, E. coli, or Cyclospora that are in it. He won't use water from rain barrels in his garden because it might harbor bacteria.
3: If then someone uses the water from that rain barrel to water stuff that's going to go in their mouth in a day, it's kind of like bacterial soup.
1: Toko replicates what he can of the sanitary practices he preaches. He harvests with sanitized hands and buckets, won't harvest food near bird droppings, and uses hydroxyacetic acid to rid any pathogens on his leafy greens. Meanwhile, Westlake, Texas gardener David Weidinger is no less concerned for food safety.
4: I told my wife to stop buying lettuce from the store. You know, I was like, hey, we need to make sure that we're growing lettuce this fall because I don't want to buy any store-bought lettuce until this whole thing dies down.
1: Weidinger runs a family seed business and is director of the National Gardening Association, a group that surveys home gardeners. He says he's shaped in part by a mistrust of large agricultural operations, especially when it comes to handling manure as fertilizer. That isn't an issue in his fenced garden.
4: I know what I'm fertilizing with. I know where the seeds came from.
1: He says he feels safe picking and eating leafy greens, even without washing.
4: If it's coming in from my backyard and, like, you know, for example, lettuce, I don't want to get it wet. You know how hard it is to dry lettuce after you get it wet.
1: So what should consumers do? James Rogers at Consumer Reports says to wash everything, just with water, no matter where the produce comes from. Yuki Noguchi, NPR News.

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2: 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I'm Arun Roth. Good to be with you. Coming up, the Department of Health and Human Services has announced the cancellation of 750,000 health insurance enrollments. That's just ahead. In local sports, the Red Sox are back at Fenway to kick off a three-game series against the Cleveland Guardians. Game starts at 6:45. 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
3: Mostly to partly cloudy skies overnight tonight. Temperatures falling back down to the upper 40s to low 50s, mildest in Boston during the day tomorrow. I am expecting partly to mostly sunny skies, a fairly nice day across the area. Temperatures tomorrow between 60 and 65. Tomorrow night, mostly clear. Temperatures down into the upper 40s to mid 50s once again. And a carbon copy for Thursday, mostly sunny, 60 to 65. We do turn stormy this weekend. 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
5: 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In this two-part follow-up to the landmark documentary series, witness an epic portrait of America's largest city through decades of challenge, growth, and change. 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
3: 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I'm Scott Detrow.
0: And I'm Juana Summers. Today, the Department of Health and Human Services announced it had done something it has never done before. It canceled the health insurance of 760,000 people enrolled in plans in the Affordable Care Act marketplace, also known as healthcare.gov. NPR's Selena Simmons-Duffin is here to tell us more. Hi.
6: Hi, Juana.
0: So, Selena, I understand that Vice President J.D. Vance held a press conference today.
6: Yeah, that's right. It was under the auspice of the White House Anti-Fraud Task Force led by Vance. He was talking about the federal health insurance marketplace, also known as Obamacare. Mm-hmm. And just as a reminder, this is for people who don't get insurance from their job or a public program like Medicare or Medicaid. They can go on healthcare.gov and buy a private health insurance plan, oftentimes with premium subsidies paid for by the federal government. So today, Vice President Vance said that fraudster brokers were signing up, quote, phantom people into these plans. Here's Vance.
7: You have a system where, on the one hand, brokers are paid money to feed patients into the system, while on the other hand, the government isn't even checking whether the people enrolled are actually eligible for the program. What do you have? Of course, rampant fraud.
6: So he put the blame on brokers for committing the fraud and announced moves to punish them, like stopping new brokers from registering for the upcoming open enrollment and changing enrollment processes. He said the government would save more than $2 billion in subsidies they would have been sending to insurance companies for those enrollments that they canceled.
0: Interesting. So did the officials explain their process for identifying these enrollments as fraudulent?
6: Not in a lot of detail, no. But Cynthia Cox, who's the director of the program on the Affordable Care Act at KFF, which is a nonpartisan health research organization, filled in some details with her understanding of how this unfolded.
8: What we know is that the administration sent a list of about 1 million people to health insurance companies and asked these health insurance companies to try to make contact with those people. And if those people did not respond within 30 days, they ultimately had their plan canceled.
6: She says there is fraud in the marketplace, but it is also entirely possible that qualified people had their health insurance canceled here. They might not have replied to the notice in time.
8: Hmm. People move. People have, you know, they don't check their email or their voicemail or, you know, that sort of thing.
0: Selena, what did Vance say about that possibility?
6: In the press conference, he and other Trump administration officials were asked that question a few times and essentially said they were confident that these were, quote, phantom enrollees. They said they tried to get in touch with them in a variety of ways, but if they didn't answer and if they hadn't filed a claim, their enrollment was canceled. And they also said they were looking at 400,000 more enrollees who might get their plans canceled. Sources I spoke with today said there just needs to be more transparency about exactly how how they're making sure not to cancel people's legitimate plans.
0: I mean, Selena, as you know, the midterms were just around the corner, and historically, health insurance has been a really big election issue. How's that fit in here?
6: Yeah, I mean, Republicans like to campaign on fighting fraud and on the failures of Obamacare, so this hits on both of those priorities. But health insurance also taps into the affordability issues that voters have been talking about a lot lately, and that cuts against Republicans. Millions of people really did lose their health insurance this year. I've spoken to many of them. Some couldn't afford their premiums anymore. Some have lost their Medicaid coverage, and this problem is only going to get worse in the coming year. Premiums are rising again. There are new work requirements in Medicaid that are projected to mean millions more people becoming uninsured, and that's because of the One Big Beautiful Bill Act that Republicans passed last year.
0: NPR's Selena Simmons-Duffin, thank you.
6: You're welcome.
9: Earlier this year, OpenAI announced that its powerful artificial intelligence had solved one of the hardest problems in mathematics. The company said it hoped the results would benefit all of humanity, but so far, it appears humans have learned very little from the AI's proof. NPR's Jeff Brumfield has been looking into why and joins me now. Jeff, let's talk math.
10: Hi, Scott.
9: Explain this to me. OpenAI's model has churned out an answer that nobody understands, and I think we can all have flashbacks to math class and hearing our math teacher say, show your work. What did we learn from the AI's work?
10: Well, I'm going to channel my son's eighth grade math teacher. Shout out, Mr. Q. Please write your work clearly and legibly. And I have to say, the AI did not. It published a 166-page proof that mathematicians say just is really, really hard to read. Here's Javier Gomez Serrano with Brown University.
11: It's not written for humans. And the paper doesn't explain what parts are important.
10: Human mathematicians are now going through the proof to make sure it's right and figure out exactly what the AI did. I will say they do think it's right because it looks a lot like a solution that a couple of human mathematicians were very close to coming up with on their own.
9: It's not written for humans, is sticking with me. But let's talk about that. How did OpenAI beat those humans who were close?
10: Well, the mathematicians were Levent Apugay, and he worked at the rival company Anthropic, and Tristan Buckmaster, a mathematician at New York University. They were working on something called the Navier-Stokes problem. Basically, these are equations that are super useful in physics and engineering for describing fluid flow, but our fundamental understanding of why the equations work isn't all that great. So OpenAI got when these two were close to finding an answer, and they put their most powerful AI to work on it. 10,000 agents, 88 hours, and millions of dollars later, they appear to have beaten Buckmaster and Apugay to the punch. Obviously, those two are quite upset. But the larger problem is that the rest of the community says the solution just was presented terribly.
9: Assuming they figure this out and decipher the proof, this would be, this is a huge finding, and it sounds like AI will be doing more math in the future. I'm curious, are mathematicians fearful this could be the end of their profession?
10: Not at all. In fact, one thing that was really interesting is I found a lot of mathematicians embracing AI. And, you know, when you think about it, it makes sense. Math is an intellectual endeavor that's used a lot of technology. I mean, calculators, computers have been in regular use for decades now. Again, the problem here isn't really the AI. It's how the humans used it. James Maynard is a mathematician at Oxford University.
12: If some of the decisions made by some of the humans involved had been just slightly different, this could have been a collaborative effort. It could have been a very wonderful conceptual advance for mathematics, and all mathematicians would be applauding. And unfortunately, because of the decisions of humans involved, it became this scrappy, messy battle.
9: I'm curious, is OpenAI going to do anything different going forward?
10: Well, just yesterday, it announced that it was going to consult an independent panel of mathematicians to help review and disseminate the results, hopefully clean things up a little bit. The company says it wants, quote, mathematicians to be at the center of shaping answers. But it also said that it wasn't going to slow down just because mathematicians want to, you know, take a look.
9: All right. That is NPR's Jeff Brumfield. Thank you for showing your work.
10: Thank you, Scott.

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7: After banning a trio of media outlets, the White House has launched Trump TV, an official YouTube channel streaming 24/7. This is GBH's All Things Considered. With Scott Detrow and Juana Summers, I'm Arun Roth. It's Tuesday, September 22nd. Coming up, slowing the advance of AI will require global cooperation, especially between China and the U.S., but experts say that will not be easy.
8: It's very difficult to see a situation where China sees its geopolitical ambitions being subordinated to AI risk concerns.
7: And the state's 2026 MCAS results are out. Some of the trends are not good. That story and all the day's news coming up right after these headlines.
9: Live from NPR News in Washington, I'm Ryland Barton. In an address to the United Nations, President Trump bucked international norms when talking about U.S. military operations in Venezuela earlier this year. To the victor belong the spoils, Trump said, referring to U.S. control of Venezuelan oil. NPR's Deepa Shivram has more.
10: The U.S. operations in Venezuela resulted in the arrest of the country's former leader, Nicolas Maduro. Recently, Trump's administration announced a deal with Venezuela that allows the U.S. to take control of 65 billion barrels of oil reserves. Trump spoke about how, as a result of those military operations, the U.S. has obtained more control of the world's oil supply. He said U.S. actions are proof the U.S. will use military means to secure national interests. But Trump saying, quote, to the victor belong the spoils, is a contradiction to the principles of the U.N. and of U.S. foreign policy tradition to not explicitly connect foreign intervention to the acquisition of resources. Deepa Shivaram, NPR News, Washington.
9: Utah Republican Senator John Curtis is asking the Judiciary Committee to investigate the business and personal relationships of Donald Trump Jr. with foreign nationals. He said recent reports raise questions about foreign access to the family of the sitting president. NPR's Eric McDaniel has more.
11: The letter is notable from a red state Republican during a midterm election season. In it, Curtis called attention to what he described as Trump Jr.'s active promotion of family-backed cryptocurrency ventures, international real estate deals involving direct meetings with foreign heads of state, and his reported investments in defense contracting. ProPublica reported last week that parts of Trump Jr.'s wedding on a private island were paid for and attended by a Russian oligarch close to Vladimir Putin. NPR has not independently confirmed the reporting. Prior to the letter, Curtis posted to social media criticizing the wedding party gift. The Judiciary Committee has not signaled whether it will act on his request. Eric McDaniel, NPR News, Washington.
9: The former head of the U.S. Forest Service under the first Trump administration is speaking out against a controversial reorganization of the agency happening now under the current administration. NPR's Kirk Sigler reports former staffers argue the plan will amount to the dismantling of the country's primary wildfire agency.
12: The Forest Service, along with its parent agency, the U.S. Agriculture Department, are undergoing a massive reorganization, including the closure of seven regional offices, research stations, and the relocation of its headquarters from Washington, D.C. to Utah. Vicki Christensen was a Trump appointee who ran the agency from 2018 to 2021.
13: The reduction in the federal workforce without any real specific strategy is concerning.
12: In a press call organized by environmental groups, Christensen said the broader reorg of the Forest Service is misguided and lacking any accountability from Congress. The USDA has defended it in statements to NPR, saying it will make the agency more efficient. Kirk Sigler, NPR News.
9: The S&P 500 edged down a fraction today. 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
7: From the GBH newsroom, I'm Arun Roth. Governor Maura Healey says she wants to suspend the state's gas tax. She made that announcement today, laying the blame for high gas prices at the feet of President Trump and his decision to go to war with Iran. The governor says she will ask Beacon Hill lawmakers to put a pause on the tax for 2 months. She says the move will cut gas prices in Massachusetts by 24 cents a gallon.
14: This will offer some relief to people, for Massachusetts families driving to work and school every day, to our drivers and truckers out on the road, to our Uber Lyft folks.
7: Healey's push to suspend the gas tax comes soon after her November opponent, Republican Mike Minogue, made a similar call. Massachusetts students continue to lag behind pre-pandemic levels when it comes to their MCAS scores. Results for the 2026 MCAS out today show a decline in English scores for students in grades 3 through 8, as well as 10th graders. Math scores were steady compared to recent years, but lower than they had been before the pandemic. State Education Commissioner Pedro Martinez says they're working on a plan for students to reach higher proficiency levels by 2031.
15: We also want to be on a track to eliminate students being in our lowest level of not meeting standards. In addition to that, we want all of our high school students to not only meet all of our new grad standards, but also we want to keep our record levels of graduation.
7: 2 years ago, residents voted to scrap the requirement that students pass the MCAS to graduate high school. The state is currently in the process of developing new graduation standards. After leading the team to a spectacular turnaround this season, the Red Sox have lifted the interim tags from manager Chad Tracy's title. GBH's Esteban Bustillos has more.
16: Tracy is now officially the 49th manager in Red Sox history. He came on as the team's temporary skipper in April when their record stood at a lowly 10 wins and 17 losses. Now, he's led the Sox to a playoff spot. And he's being rewarded with a 3-year contract that runs through 2029 with an option for a 4th year in 2030. Tracy says he was never bothered when he had to answer questions about his old interim status.
17: I am very happy, though, that it is done. I'm very happy in the course of 3 days we've clinched a playoff spot and we've got this done now. And now all the focus can be on, you know, what we're going to try to do in October.
16: The Sox postseason starts next week in the AL wildcard series. Esteban Bustillos, GBH News.
7: Lows in the 50s overnight, highs in the 60s tomorrow. Right now it's 61 degrees in Boston.
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0: This is All Things Considered from NPR News. I'm Juana Summers.
19: And I'm Scott Detrow. What happens when the president of the United States goes to the media capital of the world amid a standoff with the major news outlets that cover him? You get moments like this today at the UN.
20: Well, it's an honor to be here. I'm surprised that CNN is here covering me.
21: The United Nations allowed us in, sir.
20: You should not be here covering me. You said you weren't going to cover me.
19: That was President Trump interacting with CNN's Caitlin Collins just days after he banned the outlet from the White House. Major news outlets have suspended their pool coverage in solidarity. NPR isn't airing audio from White House events until further notice. And in response, the White House has created Trump TV, an official YouTube channel streaming 24/7 content of the latest and greatest from the administration, as it puts it. To discuss, we have Mark McKinnon on the line. He has worked as a political consultant for former President George W. Bush and Senator John McCain and is a TV producer himself. Mark, welcome.
1: Hi, glad to be with you.
19: Mark, you know TV, you know politics. I figured you're a good person to talk to about this. And let's start with this. Just politically speaking, in this moment of so many different amateur media outlets, how much does this standoff affect how Trump's message is getting out?
1: Well, first of all, I think you saw from the coverage at the UN that people are going to find lots of different ways to cover him, but it's not going to be the coverage that he wants, and that's what he's trying to do. He's trying to control this. Back up just a little bit. I mean, all that Trump really cares about, people say he ran for the power, he ran for the money. No. At the end of the day, Donald Trump ran for president because that's the best way to get attention. He thrives on attention. That's the oxygen to his soul, is just being the center of attention. And he knew running for president would be the hottest spotlight in the world. He didn't even think he was going to win. He thought he was going to run for a while and endorse Chris Christie. So now he's got the spotlight, but he doesn't like the nature of it at times, and he thinks that he can control it. So he started this thing called Trump TV, which is just a YouTube channel, which I think is currently getting fewer views than the Muppets go to Disneyland.
19: Let's not insult the Muppets here. Have you watched Trump TV at all? I mean, what do you make of this?
1: Yeah, I just tuned in to check it out. I mean, all it is, first of all, it's just a rebranding of what was already there. They've just been posting clips to the site. But the reality is the voters on either side of the aisle, they don't go to television or go to TV, any TV, to get propaganda. They want it filtered by somebody. Mm-hmm. They don't just want raw propaganda from anybody on either side of the aisle. So it's going to be a failed experiment. And I think that ultimately it's just going to drive Donald Trump crazy, because you're going to have these situations where, like we saw yesterday, where there's going to be a situation that Trump wants out there, and the audience is getting no audio, and therefore they're not going to carry it. And that is death for Donald Trump.
19: I'm thinking about a counterpoint here, though. Truth Social emerged after Trump is banned from Twitter and Facebook, a ban that was, of course, reversed when he won in 2024. But he creates this alternative landscape. A lot of people criticize it, say it looks junky, say it looks amateurish. And here we are all checking Truth Social day and night for the latest news from the president of the United States. Hasn't he had success creating his own lanes in the past?
1: Well, he has in the past, and I think that's because people had a fascination, but I think that fascination is worn out, and they're looking for something new and different, because what they were promised hasn't been delivered. So the last place they're going to go to find that is, I think, on Trump TV. I only give it a week or so before it runs out of oxygen.
19: What do you think happens next, though, with this broader standoff between Trump and the outlets covering the White House?
1: Well, I'm glad to see that the press is unified in their support for the outlets that have been barred from the White House. So the press is showing great solidarity. At the end of the day, I think that Trump needs the press more than the press needs him right now, or at least he thinks he does. So I think at the end of the day, he's going to pull it down and realize that he's not getting what he wants, which is ultimate wall-to-wall coverage from everybody worldwide.
19: Do you think the balance of that relationship has changed in the past year in terms of who needs what more?
1: Yeah, I do. I mean, I think there's an exhaustion with Trump. I mean, I think that's true with voters. I think it's true with the media. I mean, that would go for anybody who's been a two-term president. I worked for one, and I saw it as his media guy. People just, they get tired of you, and they want to change the channel. And then again, it's just an irony that the guy who understands TV most of all, that he would be now at a point where he's so upset with the coverage that he wants to turn it off, which is, again, he's like turning off his own respirator.
19: That is longtime political consultant and TV producer Mark McKinnon. Mark, thanks so much for talking to us.
1: Keep kicking it. Thanks.
0: AI is getting faster, better, and some would say scarier. In fact, recently, a lot of voices from the tech industry have warned that AI is advancing too quickly and that it could cause great harm to humanity. And those voices, they include the heads of AI companies themselves. But in order to slow things down, there needs to be global cooperation, starting with the countries with the most advanced AI companies. Those are, of course, China and the United States. The leaders of those countries will try and find a way forward this week when Chinese leader Xi Jinping meets with President Trump here in Washington, D.C. But the last time this subject came up, we didn't get very far. Seth Center led the U.S. State Department delegation in AI talks with China in 2024. Welcome to the program.
2: Thanks for having me.
0: Thanks for being here. Okay, you recently wrote a New York Times op-ed, and in part of it you say, if the past is prologue, China will have little interest in anything beyond gaining a competitive advantage. So just walk us back a bit. What happened last time?

0: preferred to, I think, play what would be called their standard diplomatic playbook.
1: I wonder if since those 2024 talks, have you seen anything that's changed to make you think that China might have a different posture this go around?
0: First and foremost, there's a body of researchers within China who take these risks now, I think, more seriously. I think the dynamic has changed politically because China now has multiple capable models, which give them a sense of confidence. And I think we have evidence that publicly China's leadership is speaking about safety and risk in a little more openly than they did previously.
1: As we mentioned, US AI leaders have been just really vocal recently about the mounting risks. Do you think that makes a difference here?
0: I think that China sees this situation a little bit differently. Imagine you're in their shoes. They know that there's growing skepticism in the United States of an AI build-out at the infrastructure level. And they see the leading proponents of the very best US companies saying that our systems may be unsafe, so let's slow down. Now, if they take AI safety seriously, they will see this as a blinking warning for their own companies as well, which are only a few months behind ours. But from a strategic competition perspective, from Beijing's perspective, they may see this as a window of an opportunity to let the United States wrestle with the dilemmas of AI while they keep pushing their commercial models all around the world without talking directly about the safety of those systems.
1: From my vantage point, there seems to be a bit of mixed messaging here. We've heard growing calls from US lawmakers, industry leaders, asking for some sort of guardrails on AI. And yet, President Trump has rejected calls for constraints. He said that AI is the next industrial revolution, but larger and more impactful. What kind of impact could that sort of disconnect have?
0: Well, I think both governments are struggling right now to find the right balance between strategic competition, technological competition, commercial competition, and acknowledging that there may be some risks that have to be confronted by governments. And the question in the US-China relationship and many of these debates about the role of government are playing out against the backdrop of a larger China competition is, if there's not going to be a mega treaty between the United States and China to slow down AI, and I don't think that's likely, and certainly nothing in the last couple of days makes it seem like this is likely to occur, could a small section of the AI conversation be carved out in which mutual interests between the US and China could get them to cooperate in small areas to reduce risk, very specifically where narrow national security risks are at stake?
1: As we mentioned, you led the US State Department delegation in AI talks with China 2 years ago. What advice would you give people who are in these conversations right now?
0: One, manage expectations. I think it's very difficult to see a situation where China sees the overriding logic of its geopolitical ambitions being subordinated to AI risk concerns. Second, make sure there's a formula in place to test, press, and verify China on any agreements that are made. And third, to not to lose sight of the ball game, which is that the United States must lead in all facets of AI.
1: Seth Senner, former acting special envoy for critical and emerging technologies at the U.S. Department of State. He's now at Johns Hopkins University. Seth, thank you.
0: My pleasure.

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1: A Christian commune on Cape Cod says it's a place of faith and devotion, but former residents are coming forward with allegations of abuse, control, and exploitation spanning decades.
2: I was kept in a basement, denied food, forced to work without pay, denied sleep, moved multiple times.
1: I spoke with former members

0: who say people need to know what's happening behind the walls of this religious community. I'm Gilda Geist. You can find the rest of that story online at gbhnews.org.
1: This is GBH 89.7. I'm Arun Roth. Coming up, GBH's Esteban Bustillos joins us for the weekly check-in on all things New England sports. This week's conversation on the high price of youth athletics just ahead. In local sports, the Red Sox are back at Fenway to kick off a three-game series against the Cleveland Guardians. Game starts at 6:45. Now here's GBH's Dave Epstein with the weather.
2: A few clouds around the area overnight tonight, 40s in the suburbs, low to mid-50s downtown Boston. Tomorrow, with the sunshine, we get back to between 60 and 65. It's a little breezy, especially at the coastline. Same thing for Thursday, although there will be some more cloudiness over Cape Cod and the islands Thursday afternoon. Plan on that. Friday becoming mostly cloudy, perhaps some showers developing late at night. It turns wet over the weekend. For GBH News, I'm Dave Epstein.
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7: This is All Things Considered from NPR News. I'm Juana Summers.
8: And I'm Scott Detrow. NPR has gotten a look at Health and Human Services Secretary Robert F. Kennedy Jr.'s latest annual financial disclosure. Disclosures are required of high-ranking federal officials to guard against conflicts of interest. NPR Pharmaceuticals correspondent Sydney Lupkin is here to tell us what she's learned. Hey, Sydney.
9: Hey.
8: What caught your eye in these filings?
9: Yeah, the biggest items were two book advances Kennedy received in the last year, $2 million apiece from Skyhorse Publishing. One of the books will be called Unsettled Science. The title is a twist on the term settled science, often used to describe the evidence for vaccine safety. And that's interesting given Kennedy's current job as head of the agency charged with regulating vaccines.
8: Right, and of course, we have seen some efforts to change vaccine policies. Is there anything else in the filings that you think is worth reporting?
9: Yeah, Kennedy also received free flights to and from Fiji and Greece and the use of a vacation home. Their value totaled more than $250,000. Those were from Gavin De Becker, a celebrity security advisor. De Becker also wrote a book published by Skyhorse Publishing called Forbidden Facts. It alleges government suppression of information about brain damage from childhood vaccines. De Becker says they've been friends for a long time and he has nothing to do with HHS.
8: Help me understand how much of this is unusual. I mean, a lot of politicians get book deals, right? Have outside income or one way or another. There's a lot of wealthy people in the administration. What do you make of this?
9: Yeah, so they're not typical, according to Virginia Cantor at Democracy Defenders Fund, which is a nonprofit that's focused on fighting corruption and protecting elections.
10: Those are large amounts of money for a government's public servant to receive while he is, you know, in office.
9: In fact, the gifts are so large that she has questions about whether, you know, this is a supplementation of salary, something that's prohibited. She said Kennedy may have wealthy friends who treat him, but what's okay when you're in the private sector is different when you become a public servant. The Department of Health and Human Services did not respond to NPR's detailed list of questions about the disclosures, but says Kennedy complies with all laws, regulations, and requirements.
8: Those book advance numbers are pretty large, aren't they?
9: Yeah, $2 million per book is a lot when you consider that the salary for being health secretary is around $250,000. And Cantor tells me the timing of the book advances is noteworthy considering rules against outside income. If you're a public servant of Kennedy's rank, you aren't allowed to do any book writing, including taking notes and getting paid for it, during your time in office. Enforcing that is tricky, though. Kennedy's also isn't supposed to promote his previous Skyhorse publishing work, according to his ethics agreement, but he posted on X about his 2021 book, The Real Anthony Fauci, over the summer during the Fauci hearings in Congress.
8: A few weeks ago, you were on the show, and you talked about Kennedy's role in a possible payout in a lawsuit against a vaccine maker. Did this disclosure clear that up at all?
9: It did not. There was a small payment, $7,000, from the law firm Weisner Baum. It was listed by Kennedy as compensation for terminating an agreement about contingency fees. Before he was nominated, Kennedy consulted for the law firm, which sued Merck over its Gardasil vaccine. The litigation was settled over the summer. But Weisner Baum tells me the payment wasn't related to the Gardasil case. For context, Kennedy was initially going to take his 10% cut of the contingency fees from cases he referred to the firm, according to his original ethics agreement. But after senators balked at that during the confirmation process, an updated agreement said he would give his cut to a family member. Weisner Baum says neither Kennedy nor his family got any of the Gardasil settlement money.
8: That was NPR Pharmaceuticals correspondent Sydney Lupkin. Thank you so much.
9: You bet.
1: This is GBH's All Things Considered. I'm Arun Roth. Time now for The Extra Point, our weekly check-in on all the latest in New England sports. The cost of youth sports is rising, and parents and families are feeling the strain, with over half of parents worried they won't be able to put their children in a sport next year due to the growing price tag. That's the big takeaway from the 2026 Good Sports Cost of Play Index conducted by the Harris Poll. Here to talk more about this report and what it means is GBH's Esteban Bustillos. Esteban, welcome back.
11: Hey, Arun.
1: Hey. So let's jump right into this survey. This is so interesting. What was its reach and what did they find?
11: Yeah, so Good Sports, which is a Braintree-based nonprofit, commissioned the Harris Poll to survey over 500 parents with children under 18 to get a sense of where people's heads are at with youth sports. And as you might imagine, the results, unfortunately, pretty sobering. 68% of parents of kids who've played sports have strongly considered pulling their child from sports, and the biggest reason for that is unsustainable costs. Now, just to dig into that, the Aspen Institute's Project Play found the average family in the U.S. spent over $1,000 for one child's sports experience in 2024, probably even more expensive now. And with costs only continuing to increase, there's growing concerns about affordability and the future of youth sports. Here's Good Sports President Christy Keswick.
12: It's not that just youth sports is expensive, but it's actually becoming a reason that parents and families are thinking about pulling out their kids from playing. Fundamentally, that is concerning because we know there's such great benefits, long-term benefits of kids being active in youth sports and the lifelong benefits that are associated with it. So when we hear things like that, it definitely gets us concerned.
11: Now to drive that point home even further, 51% of parents surveyed who have a kid who plays sports believes that the current youth sports system prioritizes profit over fairness.
1: Wow. I mean, we know this has been a problem, yeah, but this is really bad. How did it get to this point?
11: Yeah, probably one of the biggest culprits in all of this is the rise of private clubs and travel teams, you know, the whole pay-to-play model, which often have a pretty hefty price tag associated with them. According to the survey, 77% of parents said the rise of private and travel youth sports risks pricing kids out of participating. Steph Lewis is president of Roxbury-based sports nonprofit The Base. The report and its data tracks with what he's seen on the ground over the past decade or so.
13: Youth sports as a whole has just become such a private money builder, and it's just something that has been, you know, a bit unfortunate. It almost feels as if youth sports is intellectual property, in a sense, right? Like, you have to buy in order for your child to learn this particular sport.
11: And as Keswick points out, as there's more and more of a pull to send kids to big, fancy private clubs, they end up taking kids away from community programs.
1: So where do we go from here?
11: Yeah, so Keswick says people are sending their kids to these bigger for-profit programs for good reasons, right? They want to do what's best for them. But she says the reality is that most kids don't need that high level of competition or intensity. She hopes to see an increase in investment in more community-focused options, similar to what's happened on the other side of the spectrum.
12: So I think when it comes to brands that are involved in sports, when it comes to professional teams and leagues, I think this is an area, I mean, they already do, but I think really have an opportunity to step up their investment to make sure that that whole spectrum of youth sports is viable and sustainable and there for the future.
11: And as Keswick points out, only some kids playing and keeping most kids out is bad business for just about everyone.
1: GBH's Esteban Bustillos. Thanks as always, Esteban.
11: Thanks, Arun.
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5: In Los Angeles, I'm Kai Rizdahl. Tuesday today, the 22nd of September. Good as it always is to have you along, everybody. We're going to begin today with a story from the file I keep on my computer labeled, "Are you really sure you want to do that?" Depending on which official in the Trump administration you listen to, we are either looking at a temporary ban on exports of diesel fuel, that was Treasury Secretary Scott Bessent today, or calling for a ban, that was the president of the United Nations today. Various and sundry senators and governors have said essentially the same thing, trying to get the government to do something to bring diesel down off its record highs, $6.52 a gallon today on average, says AAA. This, though, is where I should probably tell you that the subheading on that computer file is good examples of the law of unintended consequences. Here's Marketplace's Samantha Fields.
6: When Sarah Dane last bought diesel for her farm equipment back in July, she paid $3.60 a gallon,
7: which was still a little over a dollar more than I paid a year before that.
6: Dane owns Fresh Hopped Farm, about 700 acres in eastern Montana.
7: We grow corn, soybeans, and wheat with some alfalfa.
6: She's already harvested the wheat for the season, which took about 1,000 gallons of diesel. Now it's time to fill up her tanks again.
7: I got my prices this morning, and regular diesel is $6.14, and the dyed diesel that goes in the tractors is $5.60. So if I fill both of my tanks, which are both currently empty, it will cost me $11,740 as of this morning.
6: That strain on farmers is why some officials are calling for a ban on diesel exports.
8: Sounds like a fairly easy thing to do that would maybe increase the supply of domestic diesel.
6: But Hugh Daigle at the University of Texas at Austin says while it might reduce prices temporarily,
8: in the long term, it's probably not such a great idea.
6: Diesel is a global market. And Bob McNally at Rapidan Energy Group says if you were to pull U.S. exports out of that market,
9: you would see global prices for diesel skyrocket.
6: That would immediately push prices up on the East and West Coasts, where most diesel is imported. Even though the U.S. produces plenty, there's no good way to transport it across the country.
9: Now, for a brief period of time, the pump price in Texas and Louisiana and some of the Midwestern states would collapse.
6: But McNally says oil refiners would then see their profits collapse too.
9: And in response to that, refiners will reduce their production,
6: which would then push prices back up. I'm Samantha Fields for Marketplace.
5: Consequences of the unintended kind. In Lower Manhattan today, at the corner of Wall Street and Broad, not a whole lot of equity enthusiasm. Bonds held pretty much steady. Oil down again. We will have the details when we do the numbers.

0: The big economic event of the week is Chinese President Xi Jinping's state visit. Artificial intelligence is, of course, going to get all the headlines. The war in the Middle East and its associated issues will get some agenda time, too. But as always, it would be a very big mistake to sleep on the trade relationship between the two biggest economies on the planet. So we have called Chad Bown. He's a senior fellow at the Peterson Institute of International Economics to get some insights. Chad, it's good to have you on.
1: Thanks for having me.
0: Give me a general sense, would you, Chad, of the state of play right now, trade-wise, between these two countries?
1: Not good. I mean, in a sense, things have stabilized. So things got really, really bad in 2025, obviously, with the United States imposing massive tariffs on China, China responding with tariffs of their own, imposing export restrictions. Trade really plummeted. But since the meeting last year, and then especially given the Supreme Court decision in February that forced the Trump administration to replace a lot of those 2025 tariffs, trade has leveled off. Both U.S. exports to China and U.S. imports from China just at a much, much lower level than things were before the President Trump came along.
0: Yeah, so flat is the new good here? Is that what we're saying?
1: Yeah, things aren't getting worse, which is the new good.
0: Okay, fair enough. I'm looking here on my computer in the studio. At a handy-dandy dashboard, six updates on U.S.-China trade for the Trump-Xi Washington Summit. Chad B. Bown, Reginald Jones, Senior Fellow, Peterson Institute. I'm interested in number two here. Trump's next tariffs could drive companies back to China. The president, as we all know, is threatening new tariffs pretty much every other day. The point of the original tariffs was to bring back some of the U.S. supply chain, and now you're saying maybe if he does more tariffs, it'll drive things back to China?
1: Yeah. So for a lot of products, I think we have to be realistic that the next best supplier is not going to be the United States. You know, so if you're talking about maybe some assembly of clothing or consumer electronics, it's not going to be the United States. It's going to be somewhere else in the world. So what then really matters is how high the end game tariffs are that President Trump imposes on China relative to that next best alternative, that alternative source. And the challenge at the moment is China really is holding all the cards when it comes to the Trump administration. These export restrictions on products like rare earths and permanent magnets, these are goods that are essential to the American economy. China produces virtually all of the world's supply of these things, and threatening to cut Americans off really would be devastating. That threat has really limited the size of the tariffs that President Trump can impose on China. But President Trump loves tariffs. Yeah. And so he really can't hold himself back when it comes to imposing tariffs on other countries. So the real worry is if he becomes constrained against China, the tariffs don't go up there, but the tariffs do creep up against all the rest of the countries in the world, then some of the companies that had moved their supply chains out of China in the first place may decide, hey, China's actually getting lower tariffs than these other places, and they have a really efficient economy. They've got great infrastructure. Let's move back our sourcing to China.
0: You used the president's favorite phrase there the other sentence or two ago. You said China has all the cards. The Chinese know that, right?
1: They absolutely know that. And you know, they're using it. And that's why they're not really giving much at all in these last few summits. Back in May, you know, the best that President Trump got out of President Xi was a promise to buy a few more American airplanes, so Boeing, maybe some more soybeans. You look at the data, maybe a little bit more, but not a whole heck of a lot, right? And this time around, I think it's going to be more of the same. There's just not much that we should expect to come out of this summit.
0: That's a little depressing, Chad.
1: It is. It's not a great state. There are a lot of problems out there in the world. It would be great if the United States had some leverage to incentivize China to make some changes. But that's not where we are today, unfortunately.
0: So let's say you could get Treasury Secretary Scott Bessent, who's been heavily involved in these negotiations, or Jameson Greer, the trade representative. Let's say you could get them on the phone. What would your counsel be to sort of maximize, you know, the U.S. results, or maybe, you know, minimize the losses?
1: The real big thing is the United States can do to tackle the problem, to help take away some of this leverage that China has, really probably don't involve engaging with China. It's two things. It's, you know, maybe some industrial policy. So finding alternative sources of supply where possible for rare earths, critical minerals in the United States. And they have done some of that. We're now subsidizing companies to do that sort of activity here. But also to work with other like-minded countries that are facing the very same problems with China. Some of these other countries may be better positioned to more quickly and more cheaply help us create these alternative sources of supply. Countries like Australia, Japan, Canada even, Europe. But the challenge at the moment often is President Trump doesn't see it that way. And instead, yeah, he's threatening those countries with tariffs of their own.
0: Chad Bown, he's at the Peterson Institute for International Economics. He's also got a book out you should read with Samaya Keynes. It's called How to Win a Trade War. Chad, thanks a lot. I appreciate your time.
1: Thanks for having me.

0: The national debt, as you have surely heard, topped $40 trillion last month. An enormous amount of money, yes, almost incomprehensible. But as so often happens with big headline numbers, there's more to it than just that headline.
1: Total U.S. debt is comprised of two parts.
0: Olivia Mitchell is a professor of business, economics, and public policy at Wharton. Debt part one?
1: Debt held by the public.
0: Debt held by the public is all the money the government owes its bondholders. That's U.S. citizens, foreign governments, big pension funds, also banks. And as of the end of last week, it totaled $32,401,900,000, and I could go on, but I will not, dollars. The total federal debt includes all of that.
1: Plus intergovernmental holdings. So it's money that one part of the federal government owes to another part of the government.
0: And that comes to about $7.7 trillion.
2: Well, they're mainly the holdings of the trust funds, primarily Social Security and Medicare.
0: Eugene Sterley is the co-founder of the Urban Brookings Tax Policy Center.
2: For years, those trust funds held a modest surplus. They especially grew in years in which the baby boomers were in the workforce and had yet retired.
0: Excess cash is great, right? That modest surplus. But if you have it, you're going to want to earn a little interest on it, yes?
1: So the excess cash was transferred to the Treasury. In return, the Social Security Trust Funds got special issue Treasury securities.
0: Those special issue Treasury securities are an asset on the Social Security Trust Funds books. They're a liability on the Treasury Department's books because they will eventually have to be paid back in full.
1: Point of fact, there's a file drawer in West Virginia that holds trillions of dollars of this special issue bonds.
0: All right. Honestly, that file drawer?
1: I have a picture of it.
0: It's probably electronic now. We'll save that story for another day. But the point is, the Bureau of Fiscal Service in the Treasury Department keeps records of every penny, literally every single penny, that one part of the government owes another. And that $7.7 trillion includes governmental loans, intragovernmental loans, rather, for military pensions. The Highway Trust Fund is in there as well, a bunch of others. But Social Security and Medicare are by far the biggest. And with more Americans retiring and starting to draw down on them,
2: those trust funds are being depleted. Those assets are being sold.
0: Metaphorically?
1: The filed cabinet will be empty in 2032.
0: Which means the Treasury Department's going to have to rely even more on debt sold to investors outside the government to keep on paying our bills. And that, as those rising government bond yields that we keep on telling you about, is getting more and more expensive.

0: Well, I know it doesn't feel like it, food prices being what they are, but there are some things in your pantry and refrigerator that are getting cheaper. The Economic Research Service, that's part of the Department of Agriculture, is out with its regular livestock, dairy, and poultry outlook, and it says there's some solace to be found in the dairy aisle. Marketplace's Caitlin Tan has more.
1: Ben Lane says he's always thinking about dairy. He's an analyst for Terrain Ag, and he has a conference tomorrow.
2: It's a dairy nerd fest.
1: And for the dairy nerds, lower cheese and butter prices are not surprising.
2: But when I hear people in the grocery store talking about butter being reasonably priced, I think that's a good sign to me that it's reaching the consumer.
1: Prices always come down to supply and demand, but in this case, it's more on the supply side. That's according to Kara Murphy with High Ground Dairy.
3: It's just we have so much. We just have too much butter.
1: Same with cheese. Murphy says lately, our dairy cows have been producing more, and a handful of new cheese production plants recently opened in the Midwest. Plus, one of the main buyers is having a hard year.
3: The food service sector is not doing very well, and that sector uses a significant amount of cheese.
1: People aren't going out for a cheeseburger or cheese pizza as much, and since unused dairy products have a limited shelf life, literally, they might end up at your neighborhood grocer on sale.
4: There's a gas station in Wisconsin that if you could get the 99-cent bar, it's always the talk of the town.
1: Kathleen Noble Wolfley is with the analytics company EverAg. She admits four sticks of butter under a dollar is an unusual deal, but she expects butter and cheese prices across the country to be relatively low for a while. That's partly because of a food trend that on the surface doesn't seem to have anything to do with dairy.
4: The protein craze absolutely plays into some of the dairy dynamics today.
1: That giant tub of chocolate protein powder likely contains whey, which historically was just a byproduct of cheese making.
4: But here in 2026, it's looking more like whey is the big driver.
1: Bottom line, the cheese for your holiday casserole or butter for your apple pie will probably be a little cheaper this year. I'm Caitlin Tan for Marketplace.

0: Coming up.
1: The tech is better. The app is better. The website's better.
0: What more do you need, huh? First, though, let's do the numbers. Dow Industrial's down 185 today, more than 0.3%, 51,863. The NASDAQ up 122 points, 0.4%, 27,244. S&P 500 basically flat, 7,764. AutoZone reported fourth quarter earnings today. While the company missed sales expectations, sales did still reach $6.6 billion, 5% higher than last year. Thus, shares accelerated 3.25%. Staying with cars and car parts, O'Reilly Automotive saw shares increase 3.5%. Advanced Auto Parts up 4% on the day. Bond prices went up, and when that happens, yields go down. The yield on the 10-year Treasury note dipped to 4.95%. And you are listening to Marketplace.
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0: This is Marketplace. I'm Kai Rizdahl. Oil, as I said real quick up at the top of the program, it fell again today. Brent crude, the global benchmark, $98 a barrel. And change. West Texas Intermediate, right around 90 a barrel. Cheaper than it was earlier this month, but still very much not cheap. Thing is, though, that 90 bucks, that's a paper price. What a buyer is agreeing to pay for, in today's trading, November delivery, the front month, it's called. It's not what a refiner in, I don't know, Asia is paying for crude today. And that price, as Marketplace's Elizabeth Trovall tells us, could be a whole lot higher.
6: There are so many different crude oils and prices. Tom Sang with Texas Christian University says, of course, you've got your West Texas Intermediate, your Brent.
7: There's OPEC selling price, got Mexico, India.
6: There's even a crude price called Mars.
7: So Mars is actually an offshore platform in the Gulf of Mexico.
6: But lately, something unusual has been happening with Europe's benchmark crude oil, Brent, says Joe DeLora with Rabobank.
8: The current state of unreality between futures prices for oil and physical prices for oil is just blowing my mind. We now have a $26 spread again between Brent physical and Brent futures.
6: That's a big gap between the price being paid for Brent futures, the financial world's price of oil, versus what people are actually paying to get physical delivery of a barrel of oil.
8: We just keep talking about futures. Futures are down $4 today. Okay, who cares? Well, futures don't mean anything. Physical oil means everything.
6: And because of the Iran war, the physical market is tight. Dan Pickering is with Pickering Energy Partners.
9: Physical buyers are dealing with barrels available, soon, right now, a specific point in time. And those two markets, financial versus physical, can diverge and have diverged.
6: And while energy market chaos may not be good for consumers, farmers, or shippers, there are some winners, says Mark Finley with Rice University.
10: Trading houses that thrive on volatile markets, they're in their element right now.
6: On the other hand, Finley says that large oil companies making long-term investment decisions can't afford to chase up and down the price of oil. I'm Elizabeth Trovall for Marketplace.
0: Should you miss something on the actual radio, we get it. 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

0: In 1986, there were about 18,000 banks in this country, just 40 years ago. Today, just over 4,200 banks. The word you're looking for here is consolidation. And over the past couple of years, that has been intensifying. Higher interest rates help banks make more money. And one of the things banks do when they make more money is often buy other banks. That can help banks cut their costs and modernize their technology, pull in more deposits to do better business. But it changes things for consumers, too. Marketplace's Justin Ho reports.
1: There's a sandwich shop in Baltimore called Ekiben, and for about 5 years or so, its owner, Steve Chu, banked with a small local financial institution. Last year, that bank was purchased by a bigger regional one. Chu says in a lot of ways, things have improved.
2: One of our gripes with a smaller bank was, like, the online platform's terrible, the website's horrible. But now that they got purchased, the tech is better, the app is better, the website's better.
1: On the other hand, Chu says the new bank feels less personal. For instance, he says if he wanted to get a loan at his old bank, he could just pick up the phone and call one person.
2: And it could kind of fast track us and navigate us through the bank bureaucracy. But now what we're finding out is, you know, we just run into that bureaucracy more and more, and it makes banking a lot less smooth.
1: That loss of a personal relationship to a banker has real effects on small businesses.
3: It's become more difficult for them to access capital.
1: That's Matt Hetrick. He's the president of Harmony Group, an accounting and advisory firm. He says at a smaller bank, even if you've had a bad year,
3: you're able to tell them, hey, this is what's going on. Here's how we're rectifying it. And here's some results you can see, and just talk about it. And they understand that, hey, the loan's not one that we have to think of as troubled.
1: Hetrick says about 30 to 40 of his clients, mostly restaurants, have been through bank mergers and wound up doing business at much larger financial institutions.
3: For our clients, what will happen a lot of times is you lose the one banker that you built a relationship with. You'll get introduced to a new one, but that person doesn't check in as often. You know, they don't know about you, so they're not as willing to lend to you.
1: Bank mergers can also mean higher fees for small businesses, says Jeremy Kress, a professor of business law at the University of Michigan.
4: So even if the bank is answering the phone when you call, if you're not paying attention to the fine print, you may be getting worse terms than you thought when you signed up.
1: Kress says there are also consequences for the bank's local community. Small banks reinvest locally. Big banks, not so much.
4: I live in Ann Arbor, Michigan. If my local bank is acquired by a New York City bank, we can expect that that New York bank will divert the deposits from Michigan to lending in New York.
1: Some small bankers are using this moment to try to win over new customers. Robert James II runs Carver Financial Corporation, which owns banks in Birmingham, Alabama, and Savannah, Georgia, where it's now the only locally owned bank in the city.
5: There was one other bank that was a locally owned bank, and a little over a year ago, they got acquired by a bigger regional bank, and then that bank got acquired within less than a year.
1: James says his bank's been stepping up its marketing on social media, at local events, and with local business groups.
5: Emphasizing that we're the only locally owned bank in the market, we're the only place where you know for sure that all the decisions are being made locally.
1: James says the bank has been able to convince some new customers to deposit money. And he says one day he hopes to be able to show them the results of that decision.
5: Because we'll be able to show that, you know, keeping your money local is improving your community and improving, you know, access to capital for people here in the local market.
1: And so far, James says those new deposits are helping the bank get more loans out into the community. I'm Justin Ho for Marketplace.

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1: This final note on the way out. I don't know if you heard or saw the president's speech to the United Nations today. It was something, the geopolitical details of which will be widely reported elsewhere. I did just want to note, though, that even though the president also said he is, in that speech, he's going to rebrand artificial intelligence to super intelligence. That's true. He actually said that. And he also said that change will be reflected in all government documents. On this program, it's going to stay AI. Jordan Manji, Sunil Maharaj, Janet Wynn, Olga Oxman, and Virginia K. Smith are the digital team. I'm Kai Rizdal. We will see you tomorrow, everybody.

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1: Hello, everyone. This is GBH 89.7. I'm Arun Roth. New England journalism organizations are condemning the Trump administration's decision to bar three news outlets access to the White House and the property. If you missed that story by GBH's Marilyn Scherer, find it online at gbhnews.org. Later this week on GBH's All Things Considered, jazz guitar legend Pat Metheny talks about why he's been turning to a younger generation of musicians, both for his core trio, Side Eye 3, and the larger ensemble he's assembled for his latest studio album. He's touring with that big group. They'll be playing in Medford on Sunday. You can hear our conversation on Friday. Partly cloudy overnight, lows in the 50s, expecting a cloudy and windy day tomorrow with highs in the 60s. Thursday, expecting more of the same, partly cloudy and windy with highs in the 60s. Right now it's 62 degrees in Boston. 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
3: Good evening, I'm Jeff Bennett. Amna Nawaz is away. On the News Hour tonight, President Trump defends the U.S. war with Iran and threatens annihilation in a speech before world leaders at the U.N. General Assembly. What the Paramount Warner Brothers deal could mean now that a settlement with state attorneys general has cleared the way for the merger. And researchers are finding new uses for abortion-related drugs, including cancer treatment, even as access to those medications becomes more restricted in the U.S.
4: I want to be able to stop saying to people, I'm so sorry that you have breast cancer. But there has to be signaling from the administration that this is going to be, and from the FDA, that this is going to be safe.

0: Major funding for the PBS NewsHour has been provided by
1: A life with impact in this moment and into the future. 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
0: The Gordon and Betty Moore Foundation, established to create positive outcomes for future generations. And friends of the NewsHour, including Kathy and Paul Anderson, and Camilla and George Smith. 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

0: 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Thank you.
1: Welcome to the NewsHour. President Trump took his America First foreign policy to the world stage today, using his address to the UN General Assembly to defend the war with Iran and issue a stark warning to Iran's leadership. Mr. Trump said a deal could come after the midterm elections and that the alternative was to, quote, annihilate the Islamic Republic. The president's speech and several of his meetings today were broadcast by the UN's TV operation, which is separate from the U.S. pool of TV networks that is suing the president over his ban of three news organizations. Nick Schifrin starts our coverage from New York.
2: Today, in front of global leaders whose countries have been hit by unprecedented attacks, food shortages, and higher energy prices because of the U.S.-Israeli war in Iran, President Trump defended his decision to go to war.
3: They were the bully of the Middle East, but they are the bully no more.
2: And at the U.N., whose charter bans countries from threatening military force except in self-defense, President Trump delivered a threat.
3: Will a deal be made with Iran that lets them rebuild and create a far greater country than it ever was before? Or do I annihilate the Islamic Republic and do it quickly, never giving them a chance to kill and destroy people and countries again? Do I drive them into hell with no chance of survival and no hope of future greatness or generations? But I believe we'll make a deal right after the election, because it doesn't make sense for them not to.
2: For his part today, Iranian President Masoud Pezeshkian said Iran did not trust another negotiation, even though Foreign Minister Abbas Araghchi met today with U.S. negotiator Steve Witkoff and Jared Kushner.
4: We have been at the negotiating table several times. The whole world sees that they are easily trampled on the agreements. They cannot use force to compel people to submit.
2: But President Trump's threats of force against a NATO treaty ally led to today's agreement between the U.S., Denmark, and Greenland, which has been part of the Kingdom of Denmark since 1721. The deal allows the U.S. to add to its existing military presence with two new bases. NATO will boost presence in the Arctic, and the world's largest island will permanently ban Chinese and Russian investment without giving up Greenlander or Danish sovereignty.
3: We're going to have a tremendous relationship, a secure relationship. And we look forward to it.
2: That's a turnaround from his previous threats disrespecting Danish sovereignty that threatened overall NATO cohesion.
3: And all we're asking for is to get Greenland, including right title and ownership, because you need the ownership to defend it. You can't defend it on a lease.
2: But today, Denmark and Greenland call this deal a win-win.
5: Today, we are signing an even bigger and better agreement. A deal that can last forever. This deal is good for the United States, it's good for Greenland, for Denmark, for the NATO alliance, and therefore also good for Europe.
6: This is not only an agreement about us, it is an agreement with us. It takes into account the people of Greenland, our rights, our livelihoods, and the development of our country.
2: President Trump also met with Middle Eastern allies as the conflict with Iran has spread. This strike by the Iranian-backed Houthis on a public market in Yemen. The Houthis are trying to expand their assault after seizing the Red Sea coast along the Bab el-Mandeb Strait. Regional officials are concerned the Houthi campaign gives Iran even more leverage, combining chokeholds over both the Bab el-Mandeb and the Strait of Hormuz. The Houthis have also damaged a critical Saudi pipeline that the kingdom signaled today it's close to restarting.
3: Together we're on the verge of overcoming challenges that have plagued this region for decades. This has gone on for decades.
2: The president's positivity left it to outgoing Secretary General Antonio Guterres to acknowledge a world that feels fractured.
7: The fault lines in our world are widening. Cracks have become canyons.
2: Today was Guterres' final UN General Assembly speech after a decade in office. He said challenges from climate change to AI require an interdependent world to avoid fragmentation and free-for-all.
7: Building a networked future begins with the recognition, especially by superpowers, that their power isn't so super. And governments with the greatest AI capabilities have the greatest responsibilities to humanity. To establish channels for dialogue, transparency, trust, and cooperation. Not despite geopolitical rivalry, but precisely because of it.
8: We cannot just keep raising the alarm, we have to act.
2: I hope a UN independent panel also warned in a new report about AI threats. But if the world came here hoping Washington would rein in AI, President Trump made clear it wouldn't be him.
3: The very same people who said we'll all be dead in 12 years because of global warming. These are the same people that are now saying that AI is going to kill us all, that robots are going to attack us, and that everything is going to be a total disaster. So we're going to encourage it, not rein it in.
2: And tomorrow, the Security Council will hold a meeting about artificial intelligence with foreign ministers, with addresses by both American and Chinese AI leaders. Jeff?
1: And Nick, beyond what you've laid out in your report, the president today also offered his vision for Latin America. What is it?
2: One in which the U.S. has unvarnished military, economic, and diplomatic power. Today, he said that the drug cartels across the region were, quote, the ISIS of the Western Hemisphere. He predicted also that Cuba will fall. U.S. officials tell me that there's a race between the U.S. and Cuba. The U.S. is trying to impose enough pressure on Cuba to open up economically, to change politically, while Cuba is trying to wait out, to outlast President Trump. And tonight, President Trump will meet with Venezuelan acting President Delcy Rodriguez. Today, the president was unabashed about the U.S. exporting Venezuela to the U.S., despite the Geneva Convention explicitly prohibiting nations from using war to, quote, pillage the country's economic resources.
3: It was a war, but it's perhaps the biggest deal ever made. To the victor belong the spoils.
1: And Nick, shifting our focus back to Yemen now, what are officials telling you about how the Houthis can be stopped? I know you have some new reporting.
2: Yeah, Jeff, it's a really big challenge. The Houthis have recently swept through the Red Sea coast right along the Bab el-Mandeb, and anti-Houthi forces, including the Yemeni government, the internationally recognized Yemeni government, didn't put up much of a fight. The Saudis have launched airstrikes on the Houthis, but they have not been effective. And now the Houthis are trying to expand their control further east. A senior U.S. official tells me that President Trump is determined not to launch U.S. airstrikes on the Houthis, despite a request to do so by Saudi Crown Prince Mohammed bin Salman. Although late last week, he did order the military to do an assessment about U.S. airstrikes, leading some in the military to suggest that they thought airstrikes were imminent. But the senior U.S. official tells me that, no, that was just an assessment and that there are no U.S. airstrikes on the Houthis on the table. The U.S. and the Houthis still have a deal, Jeff, in which the U.S. has agreed not to attack the Houthis, and the Houthis have agreed not to attack U.S. warships or any other ships in the Red Sea, with the exception of those strikes and threats against Saudi tankers in the area. Meanwhile, the U.S. Senior official tells me that they would like to see Saudi Arabia make a deal with the Houthis. The Houthis have been asking for restrictions on their airport and their flights lifted. They've been asking for billions in cash, in unpaid salaries, and oil compensation. And they've also been asking for political recognition. That is not a list, Jeff, that the Saudis have been interested in giving into. But analysts say the Houthis think they're winning. They're not about to give in or compromise at all on their side as well. And so that leads to this very difficult problem, Jeff, without a clear solution.
1: Nick Schifrin reporting tonight from the UN. Nick, our thanks to you as always.
2: Thank you.

And we start the day's other headlines in Mississippi. The family of Nolan Wells is pushing back after a grand jury declined to bring charges in the death of a black teenager who was found dead following a July 4th boating trip with a group of white friends. The

0: Regulation drawing renewed attention to Mississippi's long history of racial violence. Jackson County's district attorney has rejected claims that race played a role, saying, quote, there is not a shred of evidence to support these narratives. In South Carolina, a coroner has found that actress Hayden Panettiere died from an accidental overdose of several drugs, including fentanyl. The 36-year-old also had an anti-anxiety medication, a muscle relaxant, and a drug used to treat depression in her system. The former Heroes and Nashville star was found unresponsive in an apartment in Greenville last month. She had long struggled with substance abuse and spoke openly about her postpartum depression after the birth of her daughter in 2014. An investigation into her death is ongoing. In Massachusetts, a 20-year-old top influencer known as Clavicular has been charged with raping a 17-year-old girl. The accuser told police that last May, Braden Peters, that's his real name, gave her alcohol during a live stream before the assault, despite knowing she was underage. Peters is a prominent figure in the online looks-maxing trend, which focuses on improving one's physical appearance. A lawyer for Peters has previously denied the allegations against him. His arraignment is scheduled for mid-October. The Trump administration is removing more than 750,000 people from Affordable Care Act coverage, claiming they were fraudulently enrolled. That's roughly 4% of the 19 million Americans using the program, also known as Obamacare. Vice President J.D. Vance announced the removals today, saying the cuts would save $2.2 billion.
1: We're actually making sure that the people receiving Obamacare subsidies are actually entitled to receive them.
0: Amazingly, Vance said the enrollees either did not meet eligibility requirements or didn't exist at all. He's also said an additional 440,000 people are being evaluated for possible removal. Health policy experts, though, have questioned whether fraud is occurring on the scale the administration claims. Republican Senator John Curtis is calling for the Senate Judiciary Committee to investigate and subpoena Donald Trump Jr. after news that a Russian businessman partially bankrolled his wedding party. In a social media post accompanying the letter to the committee, Senator Curtis wrote, "A toaster is a wedding gift. A private island party paid for by a Putin-connected oligarch is something else." The Utah senator also raised issues with the Trump family's cryptocurrency ventures. He's also calling for Hunter Biden to be subpoenaed, arguing that presidential families should be held to the same standard regardless of party. DoorDash is paying more than $131 million to settle claims that it shortchanged delivery workers in New York City. Officials are calling it the largest worker settlement in city history. Most of that money will pay back more than 260,000 workers who were either paid late, underpaid, or not paid at all. The online delivery company also agreed to a 3-year monitoring program to ensure it's complying with local delivery laws. In a statement, DoorDash said the errors weren't intentional, but added, quote, simply put, we screwed up. Well, on Wall Street today, stocks ended mixed following the latest fall in oil prices. The Dow Jones Industrial Average slipped almost 200 points. The NASDAQ added nearly 0.5%. The S&P 500 ended virtually unchanged. And a country hit has made history as Billboard's longest-running chart topper of all time. I should've taken that as a warning. She's from Texas, I can tell. Ella Langley's Choosing Texas has now spent 23 weeks at number one on Billboard's Hot 100 list. That surpasses the longtime record held by Mariah Carey's holiday anthem, All I Want for Christmas Is You. With its cross-genre appeal and tale of heartbreak, Choosin' Texas has been streamed more than 900 million times in the U.S. as of last month. Langley herself has called the success of the track surreal. Still to come on the NewsHour, a look at the competitive Michigan Senate race, the stories of Hurricane Helene survivors 2 years on, and Hollywood super agent Ari Emanuel on how he's learned to spot the next big thing.
2: This is the PBS NewsHour from the David M. Rubenstein Studio at WETA in Washington, headquarters of PBS News.
0: A day after Paramount Skydance and a group of state attorneys general announced a settlement clearing the way for its merger with Warner Brothers Discovery, questions remain about whether the deal does enough to protect consumers and competition. The $111 billion merger would create one of the biggest media companies in the world, bringing multiple film studios and cable channels, streaming services, and major franchises under one roof.

0: It would also put two major news organizations, CBS News and CNN, under the same corporate umbrella. California Attorney General Rob Bonta, who helped lead the antitrust challenge before reaching the settlement, acknowledged he still has concerns about the merger.
1: This settlement is not a vote of support for this merger. It is not a blessing of the broader merger. Broadly speaking, we believe further consolidation in markets that are central to American economic life doesn't serve the American economy, consumers, or competition well.
0: But Bonta emphasized several key conditions of the agreement, including Paramount being required to release 30 films in theaters per year for the first 2 years, a $1.5 billion investment for homegrown film production, and the creation of an editorial independence board to support CBS News and CNN. The deal itself still needs to be approved by a federal judge. For more, we're joined now by Oliver Darcy of Status. Oliver, thanks for being with us. So what ultimately led to this settlement? Was it Ellison's threat to move Paramount out of California or something else entirely?
2: The threat from Ellison to move out of California seems to have loomed large over this. If you remember, Rob Bonta was calling this an illegal merger for some time and really vowing to go all the way with this and saying he was comfortable going to court. And something happened in the recent weeks, and that something is David Ellison was getting very serious about his threat to take production jobs from California and move them to maybe Nashville or to Texas. And you saw the Governor Gavin Newsom, and local officials really worried about this and say they would like to see a settlement. And the pressure from our understanding reporting on this was really great on Rob Bonta. He really needed to settle this to make sure that David Ellison left those Paramount production jobs and potentially the Warner production jobs in California.
0: Of all of the conditions attached to this settlement, which is expected to have the biggest effect on the entertainment industry?
2: Yeah, I mean, a lot of this can have a huge effect on the entertainment business. I think that people are looking at the settlement that Rob Bonta got and not super thrilled with it. For instance, the big point about they have to release 30 films a year in theaters. If you look at the fine print, they do have to release 30 films, but they can co-produce half of them. So they only really have to release 15 films on their own, and then they can co-produce the other half and get those into theaters to satisfy that requirement. Ultimately, Jeff, this is going to result in a lot of layoffs in the entertainment sector. And that's going to happen because there's going to be a lot of synergies between Warner Brothers Discovery and Paramount. The back offices, people who support communications and publicity, people who support HR jobs, legal jobs, those jobs I would imagine would be almost immediately consolidated. And you're going to see a number of layoffs, and then it's going to just continue. This company that's going to be formed is going to be under billions of dollars in debt. They're going to need to find a lot of cost savings, and that's going to result, regardless, in a loss of jobs moving forward.
0: And Ellison has agreed to create this independent editorial board for CBS and CNN. But critics say what is described as a safeguard is in many ways hollow. Explain why.
2: Yeah, there's a number of concerns here. One, usually when you have an editorial board that's supposed to safeguard the CNN and CBS from management, you wouldn't have management get to select all the board members. In this case, Paramount gets to choose the five people who are going to be on this board. This board reports directly to Paramount's chief compliance officer. So again, Paramount ultimately controls this board. It's unclear what power this board has. It doesn't say what power they have. If they find, for instance, that Paramount's management is interfering with editorial, what power do they have to remedy that situation? It's very unclear and not certain. This board also doesn't have to be formed for 180 days, meaning that David Ellison and company can, I guess, overhaul CNN, as they've overhauled CBS News, without having to deal with this board for the first 6 months or so. And so there are a lot of concerns. This board is really just, as Kara Swisher, the CNN contributor and technology journalist, said, a fig leaf for management to get this deal across the finish line. It's something that Rob Bonta can hold up and say, look, we got this board that's going to safeguard CNN's editorial independence, But ultimately, this board does not seem to have any real teeth.
0: And Oliver, who actually polices all of this? How quickly could the states act if Paramount decides to start testing the boundaries of this settlement?
2: I mean, they theoretically have some avenues to enforce this. That's what Bonta wanted. And so, for instance, if they don't release 30 films a year, for each film they don't release, they're on the hook for, I think, $30 million or so. But again, ultimately, this was not what Bonta was asking for. The state attorneys general, if you remember, they were asking for structural remedies, a change to the structure of this Warner Brothers Discovery acquisition. And what they got ultimately were behavioral remedies, saying basically that Paramount will behave in certain ways moving forward. And that's not what they said they wanted. And so I think when you look at whether it's the Writers Guild that's upset with this deal, a number of critics like Mark Ruffalo, who's been outspoken, said this deal was handing a win to oligarchs and Donald Trump supporters. If you look at why they're upset with this deal, it's because they basically didn't get anything that they wanted, and you're now allowing a deal which you had previously described as an illegal merger to go through.
0: Oliver Darcy of the Media Newsletter Status. Oliver, thanks again for your time. We appreciate it.
2: Thank you, Jeff.
0: As we continue our coverage in the lead up to the midterm elections, one key state, Michigan, is in the spotlight tonight. One of the Democrats' biggest names made their first major campaign stop of the cycle there. Our Lisa Desjardins has more.
3: Former Vice President Kamala Harris was in the Wolverine State today to campaign for Democratic Senate candidate Abdul El-Sayed. This was at a roundtable in Detroit focused on black maternal health. Harris lost the state in 2024, struggling with progressives there. Today, she both criticized President Trump and aimed to boost El-Sayed.
4: The United States Senate should be a stopgap on the abuses of this administration, and I would suggest to you that the fellow sitting to my right would be one of them when elected.
3: For more on this moment in Michigan and what it means nationally for Democrats, I'm joined by strategist Joel Payne, who worked for the Hillary Clinton campaign and others. This is a big moment. Voting has started in several states by mail, including parts of Michigan. Why is it that the El-Sayed campaign wants to be next to Kamala Harris, someone who lost that state?
5: Well, I think this is a part of a continued effort by the El-Sayed team to, you know, continue to bring together that coalition in Michigan. It was a very tough, rough and rumble primary, and you do have to kind of heal some of the divisions that existed there. I think Kamala Harris certainly represents a lot of those establishment votes that went to Haley Stevens in that primary. Also, she'll help him with African-American voters in key strongholds like Detroit and Lansing. I think this will be a good opportunity for El-Sayed to continue to do some of that work.
3: I want to talk more about those African-American voters. Looking at the competitive Senate races, I just did this before we sat down. I don't see any Democratic candidates in them who are black. Do Democrats have an issue with elevating black leaders right now and therefore with motivating black voters?
5: Well, I think certainly Democrats continue to have to do the work to bring together the type of coalition that they want. I might say that the folks in Florida might pick a nit with you about Angie Nixon.
3: Yes.
5: If it's competitive, and by the way, there's some
3: Going
5: polling
3: by
5: out
3: the
5: there.
3: Political reports ratings.
5: Sure.
3: They have not rated a competitive
5: And I
3: yet.
5: Wouldn't disagree
3: right.
5: with Amy about anything. But what I would say to you is that I do think that Democrats have to continue to do work to bring back in some of those folks into the coalition that they maybe lost in 2024. Remember, Donald Trump maybe overperformed with some African-American populations. And I think embedded in your question is part of that, how do you bring back that working class, people of color coalition? I think candidates that not only represent in who they are and their identity, but in their issues are a part of that work.
3: Back to this race in Michigan, we've already seen some attention getting ads, and they are about the politics of identity. Let's take a look.
5: Yeah.
6: Abdul El-Sayed grew up as Michigan as you get.
7: Parents worked the auto industry, football, U of M.
8: Abdul El-Sayed runs around with a terrorist sympathizer who said America deserved 9/11.
9: America deserved 9/11, dude.
10: I'm not here to disavow people's views.
9: America deserved 9/11, dude.
8: Abdul is too extreme for Michigan.
3: Okay, that's particularly a reference to the controversial leftist streamer Hassan Piker, who did campaign in the primaries with El-Sayed, but El-Sayed has distanced himself. He's gone so far to really stress he disavows anti-Semitism in all forms. However, this is an issue we keep seeing come up, and especially identity as a Muslim man in this race. I have to say, even some Democrats I spoke to on the ground there told me in private that it was off-putting to them. This is 2026, but being honest, this is something I heard. How much of an issue is this in Michigan, the identity of El-Sayed in particular, and how's he dealing with it?
5: Well, look, I think the fact that the Rogers campaign and Republicans nationally are trying to kind of otherize El-Sayed in the state kind of shows you what their hand is that they have to play, which is to scare up more votes in their base and to bring out more people by kind of going with a base strategy. Certainly understand that. I don't think that that's going to have the success that I think it's intended to have for a couple of reasons. One, they're trying to weaponize kind of Abdul El-Sayed being outside of the system. I actually think in this cycle, in this moment, an anti-insider moment, I think it helps that El-Sayed is kind of a newer voice and someone who represents a newer generation of politics. Also, I think he's going to bring out a different coalition of voters, some who were frankly turned off by Democrats in 2024 and in past cycles. So while I think Republicans might see it as opportunity that El-Sayed speaks differently, represents a different subset of issues, I actually think El-Sayed and the folks behind him think that that's an advantage for them.
3: Right. It, kind of on that, the policy of it, Republicans are going to harp on the things that get a lot of attention, not his policies more broadly. But he is not a Democratic Socialist, but he has spoken at DSA events. He has said some things that most Americans don't agree with, like he's kind of frowns on 4th of July fireworks as unhealthy. He's also in the past indicated an openness to some form of defunding the police. Now, those are more serious kind of policy and philosophical issues. How do Republicans deal with that nationwide? Because they're taking what he believes in Michigan and those kinds of quotes from him and running with it nationwide against him.
5: Yeah, you might see that Cheshire Cat smile on me because Abdul Saeed played, you know, lacrosse at the University of Michigan. I mean, I think that that's a pretty common experience for a lot of Michiganders. And as he said, he's always been Abdul from Michigan. So I think that this might be a situation where if you're flying in from maybe outside of the state, you may not understand some of the issues and some of the parochial issues in the state. But be that as it may, I take the point that belies your question. I do think that Republicans are going to look for these ways to, again, try to cleave off people who might decide, hey, maybe I'll take a chance with someone new in a cycle and in a political moment where they're feeling dissatisfied, where voters are feeling dissatisfied with what they've gotten from the first 2 years of Trump. I think the big problem for Mike Rogers in this moment is that not only is he attached to Donald Trump, he's attached to the establishment from a different generation and a different era, which, by the way, this moment is a rejection of. I mean, Mike Rogers represents as much of the politics of the past for Republicans in the state as Donald Trump does. And I think that that's a real challenge to this, maybe something that gets underplayed here.
3: Joel Payne, part of our continuing conversations. Thank you.
5: Thank you.
0: For years, mifepristone and similar drugs that can induce abortion have been used to treat common but often debilitating conditions, including uterine fibroids and endometriosis. Now, researchers around the world are exploring whether these drugs could have other uses in women's health, including preventing some cancers. In the second part of our series, Beyond Abortion, special correspondent Sarah Varney traveled to the UK to look at that potential and how the politics and restrictions surrounding these drugs in the US could affect the research.
11: On a gray summer day in a small village outside of Manchester, England, I met up with Pamela Cashart.
12: This is made here.
11: So Pam grew up here with her brother Chris and her mother Dee.
12: She was quite a young mum, so we were very good friends, best of friends. My mum was just perfect, amazing, very strong, and incredibly courageous for what she went through.
11: At just 43 years old, Dee died from breast cancer. Decades earlier, Pam's grandmother was killed by the same disease, also in her early 40s.
13: I think sometimes for women who have a history of breast cancer in their family, you can feel almost fatalistic about it.
12: Yeah,
13: like, you can. When is it just going to happen?
12: You feel like you're looking at the clock, waiting for that moment to happen when, oh, it's me now, this is my turn.
11: That's why Pam joined a study aiming to prevent breast cancer in people with a family history before they hit menopause.
13: So mammogram machine, I'm very familiar with one of these. But
11: why? Published last year, the trial was led by Dr. Sasha Howell, an oncologist and breast cancer researcher at the University of Manchester. Participants were given a drug called ulipristal acetate, or UPA. It's approved in the U.S. as an emergency contraceptive and has been shown to end an early pregnancy at higher doses. The drug blocks the effects of a hormone called progesterone that causes cells in the breast to grow and divide.
14: The more cell divisions, the more proliferation there is in the breast, the higher the chance that there is going to be a breast cancer.
11: Dr. Howell and his team recruited 24 women, including Pam. The women all had breast biopsies and MRIs, and then took a daily dose of the drug for 3 months. Researchers wanted to see if it would block the growth of breast cells that can turn into cancer.
14: We got the message very early that it was going to be successful.
15: Basically, the important part for us here is that we can't see the cells where tumors originate.
11: One of Dr. Howell's colleagues showed me what happened to those problem cells after the women took the drug for just 12 weeks.
14: We saw a reduction in the number and activity of cells that we think go on to cause quite aggressive breast cancers, like triple negative breast cancer. So we think we may have a treatment here. But the other thing that we saw was that the architecture, as you put it, of the breast does change.
11: The breast tissue started to relax. Dr. Howell says that's important because stiff tissue tells the cells to mutate, which further increases breast cancer risk. Other researchers are building off this work to see if by relaxing dense breast tissue with UPA, it will be easier to detect cancer on mammograms.
13: Is early detection worse for women who have dense breasts?
14: The worry with breast density is that we'll actually miss a cancer that is there. And the recent study in the UK showed that on average about 8 women were diagnosed with breast cancer on a mammogram for every 1,000 that had one.
13: Wow.
14: And that's with dense breasts.
11: But a trial like Dr. Howell's would be hard to replicate today in the United States.
3: So it's important for people to know that this is an abortion drug and that it may end up harming women.
11: Anti-abortion activists have targeted ulipristal acetate, or ELA, since it was approved as an emergency contraceptive in 2010. Those calls increased after a study published last year found a higher dose of the drug can be used for medication abortion.
13: Why is it that you think it's not available here in the United States?
16: Well, I think, unfortunately, these drugs have gotten caught up in politics. You know, because of the pressure from this administration or from others, I think people are concerned that they will be punished for doing this work. So there's just a very hostile environment to doing research and pushing innovation.
11: Dr. Laura Esserman is a breast cancer surgeon at the University of California, San Francisco. She worries that holding back research now will mean fewer choices for patients in the future.
16: I have spent my life trying to prevent people from dying of breast cancer. It would be terrible to have women dying of completely preventable causes. Imagine if we had a contraceptive that reduced your risk of breast cancer by half. And we would maybe have, instead of 325,000 cases of breast cancer, we could have maybe back to 150,000 cases of breast cancer. How great would that be?
11: Last year, one of those hundreds of thousands of cases was Mary Benjamin.
17: When I was diagnosed, I'm sure like most people who were diagnosed with cancer, it's like, oh, cancer, is this a death sentence?
11: The 57-year-old came to New York from Egypt 3 decades ago. Last year, she was diagnosed with triple negative breast cancer, which is known to be aggressive and difficult to treat. It's the type of cancer Dr. Sasha Howell says UPA might help prevent.
17: I have daughters, I have a granddaughter, I have nieces, I have a sister. So it means so much to me if I can prevent their cancer journey. So having an option to take that medication in advance to prevent their chance of getting any type of cancer, and specifically breast cancer, is a win-win.
11: Mary is a Christian and against abortion.
13: Is it possible to be opposed to abortion rights, but also want those drugs to be studied
17: Absolutely.
13: Specifically for breast cancer?
17: And being anti-abortion, it doesn't mean I'm going to stop every woman from taking that. So at least we can study it on women who choose to do that, especially in states where they allow to do that. Mm-hmm. So, yeah, I am against the politics coming in the way of science.
16: These drugs are approved. They've been in use. We know they're safe. They've been out there for decades.
11: Dr. Esserman points to multiple studies outside of the United States that show the abortion drug mifepristone could also be effective in preventing breast cancer, particularly for those with the BRCA gene mutation, which increases cancer risk. And other research is demonstrating these antiprogestin drugs have the potential to reduce the risk of ovarian cancer.
18: That's wild.
16: Isn't that something?
11: But Dr. Esserman says political leaders need to help advance, not hinder, that science.
16: I want to be able to stop saying to people, I'm so sorry, but you have breast cancer. But there has to be signaling from the administration that this is going to be, and from the FDA, that this is going to be safe. That if we show that there's an effect, that someone's going to approve the drug, no one is going to invest in making these medicines available if they can't get them approved.
14: There are some fantastic collaborators that I got in America. I would love to open the study over there. I think that would be a huge uphill struggle given the current political climate.
11: Dr. Howell says in the meantime, European researchers will push ahead with the backing of their governments.
14: Politics is intimately involved with science because so much science is funded by central governments. So I don't think we can really disentangle politics from science. But I think we do have a problem when politicians start to dabble with things that they don't really understand. And I think that's where I would try and draw the line.
11: It's been nearly 7 years since Pam Cashart was involved in Dr. Howell's study.
12: I think the progression of the medicines is amazing. I think that needs to just continue at a quicker rate if it can do. Moving aside from the politics, if we can just keep going and keep trialing these medicines, we're going to be in a lot better position in 20 years' time to what we are today.
11: Pam says she benefited from people who volunteered for previous drug trials, and now she's paying it forward.
12: It's unfortunate that I've got this family history. However, in some ways, it's a gift that I'm being able to trial the medicines. And then going forward, that might help my nieces and their nieces or their children in the future. And if you can help someone else, why wouldn't you do it?
11: For PBS NewsHour, I'm Sarah Varney in Cheshire, England.
0: Two years after Hurricane Helene ripped through much of the southeastern U.S., many of the communities affected by that storm are still recovering. And now a new project has chronicled their journey using what might seem like an unlikely medium, a graphic novel. Our William Brangham has more for our arts and culture series, Canvas.
19: In 2024, Hurricane Helene crossed the Florida Panhandle, went through Georgia, and stalled out over the Carolinas. In all, six states were badly damaged, and thousands of homes and buildings were destroyed. The storm officially killed 250 people, making Helene the deadliest hurricane since Hurricane Katrina. But out of that storm also came stories of resilience. It's a theme that's explored in a new graphic novel called Islands in the Sky, A People's History of Hurricane Helene. In the book, 11 different stories are told, each from the perspective of a different person or family in North Carolina, and all illustrated by different artists. The book and project founder is Andrew Iden, and he joins us now. Andrew, so good to have you here. Such a tremendous piece of work you have done. In the preface to this book, you write this about what Helene has wrought. Quote, "It was the total, thorough, existential collapse of the infrastructure that makes life here possible." I mean, I remember reporting back during Helene that it was, again, the seemingly the final nail in the coffin to this idea that anywhere in this country was protected from the climate crisis. What was it, from your perspective, that made that storm so unprecedented?
20: It was both the level of rain, the number of days in which it did rain, and then you had the mudslides and the trees and all the debris and everything that then started to fall and coalesce around, just damaging whatever it could over a series of days. That was the physics of what actually damaged everything so much.
19: And is that where this title come from, islands in the sky, that there are all of these mountain peaks that are now flooded, becoming islands?
20: The title came from the fact that, you know, the region is known as the Land of Sky. And I was listening to a radio broadcast. It was the first signal I could get after the storm. And it was from a tiny little church just perched up on a mountain. And they were broadcasting the names of the survivors. And he said, you know, we are known as the Land of Sky, but tonight I think as the water surrounds us, we are islands in the sky. And that phrase just stuck in my mind.
19: You had created several award-winning graphic novels before this book. But this idea of doing this in the first person, where each individual person tells their own story with different artists, how did that coalesce for you as the idea for what you wanted to do for this story?
20: There's a long history of outsiders telling the story of Appalachia. And I thought this was incredibly important to be a moment where Appalachia got to tell its own story. And it also needed the support of professionals who maybe have done comics before, so that the survivors of these storms could really bring their vision onto the page, not be burdened with learning how to do something in all its complexity, but be supported and be able to put their vision into the telling of what they went through.
19: Did you feel like the media did a bad job of, I mean, both historically, but also with regards to this storm, to telling those people's stories?
20: I think they've been doing a bad job for a really long time, probably 100 years since there was a mainstream media. But it's not as if there's one outlet or one thing that's a problem. There's so much misinformation online, on social media. And that seemed deliberate and systematic to me, like it was trying to make something political in the face of the election, in the face of all the exploitation of Appalachia. They were trying to use this in a way that it just seemed wrong.
19: We talked with one of the contributors to your book, Jessica Stepedney. She's a community college director and she lives in Henderson County. She told us about why she did this and what the legacy of this storm has been. Let's take a listen.
21: I wrote this for my son, Carter. Carter struggles with a lot of anxiety, and I would not wish a storm like that on any human being that faced anxiety. Every storm that we have now terrifies him in a way that I can't help, right? We are all terrified. Every heavy rain, every thunderstorm, many of us here in Western North Carolina are triggered by every boom and by every additional inch of rain, in the fears that it will come back.
19: I see you nodding along as she's talking. I mean, She's both memorializing this for her son, she said, but also acknowledging that, recovery aside, these things leave a mark.
20: Yeah, I mean, it hurts. I mean, you live in this place that you thought was safe. I mean, everybody said Western North Carolina was a climate change haven. And you know, to have your safety violated, not just by a person or an object, but in some ways by God or by Mother Nature, it changes the way you look at the world and where you feel like you can be human, where you can be safe, where your future is, where your past was. It changes everything.
19: The media and the cameras have largely left now. What is it like? I know this is a generalized question, but how is recovery going there?
20: Not great. There's still debris in my yard. There's burned out buildings. There's a building just down the street from my house where someone passed away. It still sits there, condemned. It hasn't been dealt with. Small businesses are struggling. That's one of the reasons we're doing this project. It's not just about preserving the history, though that's our primary mission. It's that every time we do an event in one of the cities, in one of the small towns that we go to, we generate economic activity. And this is our way of rebuilding ourselves. I mean, I think there's this pride in Appalachia of taking care of yourself. And if you give them a handout, they don't want it. But if you give them a way to take care of themselves and help them out that way and work with them, that's dignity. That's what they want.
19: I mean, as you say, the book does deal with the rampant misinformation, the slow government response, but the real thread that seems coursing through this is how people came together to help each other. That seems to be like the overarching mission of this is to remind us that people bound together.
20: The storm made us put down our phones. It made us put down all the distractions, the social media that tells us we should be this, all of the identities that come with it. And talk to our neighbor, help our neighbor. Are you hungry? Here's food. Are you thirsty? Here's water. You need fuel to power your generator? Here, I've got a tank. We shared. Everybody talks about, you know, are you far left? Are you far right? Nobody talked about that during the storm. They just talked about sharing. They just talked about each other, life, nature. And I think there's a part of us that all look back on that as that was when it was simple. That was when we were human. That was when we just showed that we cared. And I think if you read this book and you take that from it, which is a constant theme in all of the stories, maybe it's a guide for the rest of the country and how we deal with what we're going through.
19: The book is Islands in the Sky. Andrew Eidon, great to talk to you. Thank you so much.
20: Thank you for having me.
0: Ari Emanuel is a Hollywood institution in his own right, working behind the scenes to strike deals for his legion of clients, actors, musicians, writers, and athletes. In this week's episode of our Settle In podcast, Amna Nawaz spoke with him about his new memoir called Roll the Calls. He talks in this excerpt about how he built his career by spotting the next big thing before anyone else did.
1: Ari, it's fair to say you're able to spot trends, to spot things happening before they kind of become what they eventually are. Now, you were very early to see the potential in the World Wrestling Federation, which later became WWE. Same with the UFC, with the Ultimate Fighting Championship. What did you see in that said to you, this is something we want to get involved in? And also the idea that you own the product, right? That it's not something typically agents do.
2: Well, first of all, when I was a young kid, my grandfather and I, on Saturday mornings or Sunday mornings, used to watch WWF.
1: You did?
2: Right. Yeah. With the, and that's when it was in the different regions. The genius about Vince back then was he saw cable was coming and decided to do the roll up and got Hulk Hogan and did that. And he saw a lot of trends.
1: Yeah. You're talking about Vince McMahon, we should mention.
2: Yeah, yeah. Vince McMahon. Mm-hmm. And when we signed them, we had seen kind of where the ratings were going. And we signed them because, you know, we were television people and realized the impact that the television business and the cable business was going to need. Same thing happened with the UFC. Saw the ratings that had happened on Spike, thought they were undervalued, approached Dana White and Lorenzo Fertitta, screwed up the first meeting and then finally signed them. Sports is the ultimate reality show with no understanding of the ending. And yeah, just understanding, reading and talking to partners and realizing, okay, here's what we can do. And I, again, as I said earlier, everybody thought we were crazy at $4.2 billion, thought we were crazy. And now,
1: I mean, to hear you say sports is the ultimate reality show sort of segues perfectly into this other idea I want to ask you about, which is that Dana White, obviously the head of UFC, is a vocal supporter of this president, right? And we've seen this president really embrace the UFC, host a big UFC match on the White House lawn. I should point out, too, that you represented Donald Trump.
2: Yep.
1: When he was at NBC hosting The Apprentice. Mm-hmm. You've also made clear you support the Democratic Party, right? Your brother, of course, is a senior a leader in
2: the I've been a Democrat my whole life.
1: When the UFC and this president and politics become sort of more deeply intertwined, is that a tougher line for you to walk?
2: No. So here's what I would say. I think the president was a supporter of Democrats. back in the day, and he's the president of the United States now. My mom brought us up, and my dad, like, you talk to everybody, you make friends with, I mean, you make peace with enemies, not with friends. I'm not of the ilk that you don't talk to the other side. You're not in this echo chamber. I don't want to be part of a cult that only talks to people that they agree with. I want to be part of a society. And in a society, you have to talk to the other side. I learn stuff and take from them. I think I sway them if I'm good at my argument. And that's the society I want to live in. There's certain times it's a no-no. I'm not talking to the other side just because of certain things. Mm-hmm. But very rarely is it just completely black and white. And I think young people, I don't want to be generalized. Young people kind of, I don't want somebody that I don't agree with on campus expressing their views. That's insane. That's not a society. That's a cult. And I was never brought up that way. And I'm okay having a conversation with somebody I vehemently disagree with to say, here's my opinion, here's my thoughts, what are your thoughts, and let's have that back and forth. That's a society, and that's what we should be striving for.
1: You mentioned that you called President Trump after he won the election. Have you spoken to him since?
2: I spoke to him 2 weeks ago about the tax credit in the entertainment business and how important it is for to keeping one of our great exports in the world and keeping it onshore, and sent him a memo about it and my thoughts, and talked to him again after that about it. And I think he's pushing it forward. And the great thing is he praised Schiff about his stance on the tax credit. So they've now come, Senator Schiff, they've now come together on that. That's already, and they're talking, and it's a beautiful thing.
1: But so you can call the president directly and he'll answer. You do speak.
2: Not always, right? But I can call the president. I can get him on the phone. Yeah.
1: Yeah.
2: Yeah.
1: That's an incredible amount of power to have, right?
2: I don't know. It's just, again, this whole thing about representation and roll the calls, it's a crazy thing how it all
1: It's just one
2: happened.
1: Of the calls that you're rolling through the day.
2: Yeah.
1: It's to the president of the United States.
2: Yeah. Yeah. Not always. When I want to think that's, I think the tax credit's important.
1: Yeah.
2: Yeah.
0: 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And that is the NewsHour for tonight. I'm Jeff Bennett. 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
3: The Trump administration is speeding up deportations to third countries.
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4: In Germany, Chancellor Friedrich Merz is on the ropes. Part of his problem, connecting with voters.
7: As somebody who's a leader of the nation and has to show some of that empathy, he doesn't have that.
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9: Live from NPR News in Washington, I'm Ryland Barton. President Trump delivered a speech to the UN General Assembly today, threatening to annihilate Iran if a deal isn't reached soon to end the nearly seven-month war. As the conflict drags on, State Department spokesman Tommy Pigott says the U.S. holds all the cards.
10: We made the choice clear to the Iranian regime. They can continue their malign activities, but there will be consequences. The president has been clear from the beginning that he wanted a diplomatic solution. The door for diplomacy was opened again and again and again, and yet the Iranian regime has continued to refuse to make that deal, continued to pursue malign activities.
9: Trump says U.S. and Iranian officials met after the speech. He provided few details except to say it was a very good meeting. Two Republican Senate candidates in swing states are calling for an end to the Iran war and say more needs to be done to address higher energy costs. Here's a new campaign ad from Mike Rogers, the former Republican congressman running against Democrat Abdul Al-Sayed for Michigan's open Senate seat.
11: The war with Iran needs to end and end quickly. When it does, energy costs will plummet. But Michigan families can't afford to wait for that to happen.
9: Republican Congresswoman Ashley Hinson, who's running against Democrat Josh Turek for Senate in Iowa, also called for an immediate end to the war. Just last week, she voted against a resolution calling on Trump to end the war or seek congressional approval for it. Utah Republican Senator John Curtis wants the Senate Judiciary Committee to investigate and subpoena Donald Trump Jr. after his wedding party was partially bankrolled by a Russian oligarch. Curtis says it needs to be investigated whether Trump Jr. used his father's presidency for financial benefit. Curtis wants a similar investigation into Hunter Biden, ex-President Joe Biden's son. Republicans have become emboldened to break from President Trump as anger builds over the Iran war and rising gas prices. A grand jury has finally returned a report in the case of Nolan Wells, a black teenager who was found dead in early July on an island just off the Mississippi coast. Elise Gregg of the Gulf States Newsroom and Mississippi Public Broadcasting has more on his family's response.
12: At a press conference in Georgia, Wells's parents vowed to keep pushing for answers. That's after a grand jury unanimously returned a report saying they found no credible evidence of criminal activity in Wells's death. His parents and attorneys say that report still doesn't explain exactly how their son died, nor does it answer lingering questions from the autopsy. Here's Wells' mother, Christine Wells Wansley.
13: My question is, how can a jury come to the conclusion of drowning despite knowing that there was trauma to his body and despite hearing many inconsistencies?
12: The jury heard from over 40 witnesses and reviewed evidence ranging from GPS data to videos from the island where Wells was found. For NPR News, I'm Elise Gregg in Jackson, Mississippi.